In 1980, the United States Supreme Court ruled that it is no longer constitutional to post the Ten Commandments on the classroom wall. And then, just a short time ago, we watched the unfolding saga of Judge Roy Moore, Chief Justice of the State of Alabama Supreme Court. Moore against the United States government. And the issue was a monument of the Ten Commandments in the Alabama courthouse. And once again, the Ten Commandments lost. And I can still see those U.S. Marshals rolling out that big stone monument of the law of God. And it kind of gives us a window, an insight into the major battle outlined in the book of Revelation for the end times. As we've learned, the real issue is the challenge of God's authority as the creator of the heavens and the earth. Satan, that dragon, wants to establish himself on God's throne, but he knew that before he could ever secure the allegiance of any man or woman on this earth, he had to somehow undermine the authority of God as the creator of the heavens and the earth. And we saw how the theory of evolution has made inroads into almost every fabric of society today, undermining God's authority. But long before that, Satan knew that there was another major obstacle in the way before he could ever pave the way for undermining God's authority with the theory of evolution. He knew that God had established a monument, a memorial, a reminder carved through the channels of time, the Sabbath day pointing to God as the creator of the heavens and the earth. And he knew that as long as men and women remembered the Sabbath day, they would never, never give their allegiance to the beast instead of the creator. And so as we learn, he began to attack the very law of God, because Daniel 7, verse 25 says, in the last days that little horn, who is the beast of the Antichrist, would try to change God's set times and laws. And we saw a dramatic unfolding of that prophecy when the little horn, the medieval Church of Rome, officially decreed the Sabbath has been changed from the seventh day to the first, attacking the times, set times, and the laws of God. And I hope you're beginning to see how all of this fits into the picture of Revelation. Because it was just a preview of the prophecy in Revelation chapter 12. When the dragon saw he had been hurled to the earth, he pursued the woman who had given birth to the male child. And in verse 17, the dragon was angry at the woman and went off to make war against the rest of her offspring, those who obey God's commandments and hold to the testimony of Jesus. And at the end of this section describing that war, he says in chapter 14, verse 12, this calls for patient endurance on the part of the saints who obey God's commandments and remain faithful to Jesus. So the law of God and the gospel of Jesus Christ are like bookends on both sides of this chapter unfolding the war between the dragon and the people of God. The object of the Antichrist attack is the law of God and the cross, the gospel of Jesus Christ. It saddened me to know that our country would oppose the Ten Commandments of God. But it saddens me even more when I see the war against the Ten Commandments sounding from Christian pulpits. Now you say, I've never heard it from a Christian pulpit. You have.
Haven't you heard that the Ten Commandments were for the Jews, and in the New Testament, we don't have the Ten Commandments, we have love? Haven't you heard that the law was Old Testament, New Testament is done away with? Haven't you heard that we're saved by grace through faith in Jesus Christ? And since we're under grace and no longer under the law, then we're no longer obligated to obey the law? Billy Graham heard it in his article. This was from the Dallas Times and Herald newspaper. 14 July 1995, question to Billy Graham. Some religious people I know tell me that the Ten Commandments are part of the law and do not apply to us today. They say we as Christians are free from the law. Is that right? Answer, Billy Graham. No, it is not right, and I hope you'll not be misled by these false opinions. Billy Graham heard it, that the law has been done away with, and he called it a false opinion. But didn't Jesus say that I give you a new command, that you love one another, and that you love the Lord your God with all of your heart and all of your soul? Well, John says in the little book of 2 John, only one chapter, so 2 John verse 5, he says, now I am not writing you a new command, but one that we have had from the beginning. I ask that we love one another. Now, Jesus said, I give you a new command, that we love one another. John says, I'm not writing you a new command, but one that we've had from the beginning. Jesus said, love the Lord your God with all of your heart. This is new. John says it's not new. So who's right? Jesus? Or John? They're both right. You say, how can they both be right? Jesus said it's new. John said it wasn't new. The truth is, it wasn't new. When Jesus said, love the Lord your God with all of your heart and all of your soul, he was quoting the Old Testament, Deuteronomy chapter 6, verse 5. It wasn't new. When Jesus said, love your neighbor as yourself, he was quoting the Old Testament, Leviticus chapter 19, verse 18. It wasn't new. So why did he say, I give you a new command, love one another? Because it was new to them. You see, they had lost sight of the fact that God's commandments are laws of love. It's easy to overlook this if you don't know Greek, because in Greek there are two different words for new. Neos, new. Kainos, new. Neos, brand new. Kainos, new to the person. Now, about a year ago, our car broke, and I had to go buy a new car. Now, when we buy a new car, we don't go into the dealer's showroom and look at all these brand new shiny vehicles with 2 miles on the odometer. We go next door to the pre-owned car lot. They don't sell used cars anymore, you know that? They're pre-owned cars. So we go to the pre-owned car lot and pick out a new car, Kainos, because it's new for me. And when we drove that new little Toyota RAV4 home, my neighbor saw me just turning into the road, and he says, oh, Jack, you got a new car. Yeah, man, I got a new car, Kainos, a new car. But it wasn't Neos, brand new, because it was pre-owned. And so Jesus said, I give you a new

command, kainos. John says, I'm not writing you something new, naos, that you love one another. See, it was new to them. They had lost sight of the fact that God's law is a law of love. In fact, John goes on to say, I'm not writing you a new command, naos new, but one that we've had from the beginning. It's kainos new. I ask you that we love one another, and this is love, that we walk in obedience to his commands. What is love? Love is obedience to the commandments of God. In other words, in mathematical formulas, love equals obedience to the commandments of God. But in the very same letter, 1 John 4:16, the Bible says, God is love. God is love. Love is obeying the commandments. Now, I learned in algebra, I think it was, long time ago, that two things that are equal to a third thing have to be equal to each other. Isn't that right? If you don't understand that, it's right. Check your books. Two things that are equal to a third thing have to be equal to each other. Now, if God is love, and love is obeying the commandments of God, and two things equal to a third thing have to be equal to each other, God is love, obeying the commandments of God is love, then obeying the commandments is some kind of a description of what God is like. And since he made us in his image, it describes what love is like for us. You see, we learn that God functions with laws. When he created the universe, he had physical laws, the law of centrifugal force, the law of gravity, the law of centripetal force, all these physical laws that hold the universe together. And if one of those laws fail, then the whole thing comes crashing down. But when he made the man and the woman, he made them according to certain laws. And he says, this is the way I made you. And he defined those principles, those laws of love. It was like a circle. And he said, if you stay inside the circle, you're going to have peace and joy and happiness. But if you step outside of the circle, you're going to break. And you're going to suffer. And a lot of other people are going to get hurt too. That's the purpose for God's laws, not because he's a meanie that doesn't want us to have fun, but he knows that if we step outside of the circle, we're going to get hurt. And he loves us, and he wants us to enjoy love and peace and happiness. His law defines love for us. Paul made that clear in Romans, the 13th chapter. Romans chapter 13 says, let no debt remain outstanding except the continuing debt to love one another. For he who loves his fellow man has fulfilled the law. Now, if we were to stop here, we could say, well, you don't have to obey the law. You just need to love one another. But Paul didn't stop there, so we shouldn't either. He goes on to say, he who loves his fellow man has fulfilled the law. Well, how come? Because, verse 9, the commandments, do not commit adultery, do not murder, do not steal, do not covet, and whatever other commandment they may be are all summed up in this one rule, love your neighbor as yourself. Love does no harm to its neighbor, therefore, love is the fulfillment of the law. So Paul is saying that if we love one another, we're fulfilling the law. He's not saying you don't have to do the law. He's saying the commandments, thou shalt not murder, covet, steal, these are the Ten Commandments. And they're all summed up in this one rule, love your neighbor as yourself. What does that mean? We need to do a little math again. You're going to have to know some math to understand the Bible. What does summed up mean? It means added together. So if you take the commandment that says, thou shalt not lie, and add to it, thou shalt not steal, and add to it, thou shalt not kill, and add to it, thou shalt not take the name of the Lord thy God in vain, and add to it, honor thy father and mother, and add to it any other commandment there may be, it equals love. Well, what happens if you take one away? Then you don't have love anymore.
Does a man

really love his neighbor if he's having an affair with his neighbor's wife? Does he love his neighbor? If he says, hallelujah, neighbor, oh, praise the Lord, I love you so much, while he's slipping his wallet from his pocket. Is that love? See, love is defined by the law of God. And if you take away one, it doesn't equal love anymore. James made that crystal clear in the little book of James, the second chapter, James chapter 2, verse 10. Whoever keeps the whole law and yet stumbles at just one point is guilty of breaking all of it. Because he who said, do not commit adultery, also said, do not murder. And if you do not commit adultery, but you do commit murder, you have become a lawbreaker. So according to James, love only happens when we obey all of God's commandments. And if we just break one, it's the same as breaking them all. Why? Because the commandments are like a circle that define what love and peace and joy and happiness is for us. And if we just step outside of the circle by breaking one, we don't have love anymore. We suffer and other people get hurt. You see, God isn't out there just trying to prevent us from enjoying life. He's out there trying to help us to enjoy life to the fullest with love. And if we just break one, we're guilty of breaking them all. And then he makes a fascinating statement to the church. James said in verse 12, speak and act then as those who are going to be judged by the law. That gives freedom. Interesting, he refers to the Ten Commandments as the law that gives freedom, because, folks, you are only free to the degree that you bring your life in harmony with the law of God. If a person steals, is he free? If one commits adultery, are they free? If one murders, are they free? Your freedom only comes to the degree that we are in harmony with the way God made us to live. And if we break one, we're guilty of breaking them all. But look at this other piece. It says, speak and act as those who are going to be judged by the law. So James sees the time when God's Christian believers are going to be judged, and the standard of that judgment is the law of God. Now, why is that? Because God, as we learn, is going to make this world over again. There'll be a new heaven and a new earth. He's going to make it all over. And he's going to let us into the city. And we're going to live there. But only those who trust him enough to live within the inside of the circle. Because God is not going to let this mess happen all over again. That's why he's selective as to who can go in. So does God still want us to order our lives according to the law? Ask Jesus. Can you trust him? Jesus, is this true? Matthew, the 5th chapter. Jesus, everybody's trying to say that we're under grace now, we're not under the law, because you abolished it when you died on the cross. Is that true? And Jesus said, verse 17, do not think that I've come to abolish the law or the prophets. Is that hard to understand? Do not think I've come to abolish the law. He says, I haven't come to abolish them, but to fulfill them. So don't even think I've come to abolish it. We ought to be able to stop right here and be done. Don't even think it. If somebody says to you, you're not under the law anymore, you don't have to obey the Ten Commandments, don't even think that. Why not? Because Jesus said, don't think that. He said, I haven't come to abolish the law, I've come to fulfill them. What does it mean he came to fulfill them? Because we learn that God expects us to be perfectly obedient to law. Break one, you break them all.
He wants us to be perfectly obedient.

obedient. But he also knows that we can't do it because we've all already broken the law. We've all sinned, and even if we tried, even our good deeds are like filthy rags compared to God. He knows we can't do it. So Jesus came, and he kept the law for us. He fulfilled it perfectly. He never sinned, not one moment. And he became sin for us. He took our sin.

Christ, he gives us his perfect obedience to the law. No, he didn't come to abolish it. He came to fulfill it so he could give it to you. So when God says, why should I let you into that city? You say, because of the perfect obedience that Jesus gave to me. And God says, good enough. He didn't come to abolish it. He came to fulfill it. Verse 18, I tell you the truth, until heaven and earth disappear, not the smallest letter, not the least stroke of a pen will by any means disappear from the law until everything is accomplished. The heavens are still here. The earth is still here. Not one dot of an I, not one cross of a T is going to change from the law of God until everything is accomplished. And anyone who breaks one of the least of these commandments and teaches others to do the same will be called the least in the kingdom of heaven. I was having a discussion with one of my friends, and he said, you're wrong, Jack. God doesn't expect us to keep the Sabbath anymore. And I said, oh, why not? He says, because we're under grace, we're not under the law. I said, oh, okay. Well, if I'm under grace and that lets me break the fourth commandment, which is the Sabbath, then I should also be able to come steal your car tonight while you're sleeping. He says, no, you can't do that. So why not? You said the Ten Commandments are done away with. And we're under grace now, so why can't I steal your car? Well, in the New Testament, he did away with the Ten Commandments on the cross, but he brought back nine. Did Jesus do away with 10 and bring back 9 in order to get rid of 1? No. Something doesn't square up here. Don't think I've come to abolish the law. Not one dot of an I, not one cross of a T, not one holy day that I've blessed is going to change as long as the heavens and the earth are still here. Verse 21, he explains it. He says, you've heard it was said to the people long ago, do not murder, and anyone who murders will be subject to judgment. But I tell you, anyone angry with his brother will be subject to judgment. Was Jesus doing away with the commandment, thou shalt not murder? Was he saying, in the Old Testament, it was a sin to murder. But now in the New Testament, those laws have been done away with. It's okay to murder, just don't get angry at him first. Is that what he was saying? What was he saying? He was saying, you think that you've obeyed the law? Because you never murdered anybody. But I'm telling you, have you ever gotten angry at your brother? Then you're guilty of murder. Was he doing away with the law? No. He was lifting up the law, wasn't he? He was showing that the spirit of the law is much higher even than the letter of the law. Keeping the letter of the law isn't enough. God wants the spirit of the law in us. It's not enough not to murder. Don't get angry. Whoa, that's a whole different ballgame. Yeah, he makes it even clearer. Verse 27, you've heard that it was said, do not commit adultery. But I tell you, anyone who looks at a woman lustfully has already committed adultery with her in his heart. Now, was Jesus saying in the Old Testament it was a sin to commit adultery? But I'm telling you now in the New Testament, since we're not under the law anymore, we're under grace. You can go ahead and sleep with another man's wife or another woman outside of marriage. Just don't look lustfully at her. Is that what he was saying? No. He was taking that same law from the Old Testament, Ten Commandments, and saying, you think you have obeyed the law of God because you've never slept with your neighbor's wife? I'm telling you, have you ever looked at a Playboy magazine? Then you're guilty of committing adultery. He wasn't doing away with the law. He was lifting it up. He was making it so high that no one could ever say, God, you have to save me now because I kept the law.
The Spirit

of the law is so much higher than the letter of the law. Jesus was doing away with the letter of the law and amplifying it, making it bigger and bigger and higher and higher, so that the only way you and I can ever be saved is by grace through faith in Jesus Christ. He wasn't doing away with the law. Don't let anyone tell you, oh, the law has been done away with, nailed to the cross. Don't even think that, Jesus said. But didn't Paul say that we're not under the law, we're under grace? Didn't Paul say that the law has been nailed to the cross, done away with? Didn't he say all these things? Paul did write some difficult texts, hard to understand. And even Peter said that. Did you know that? Peter said, our brother Paul has written to you about salvation in letters that are hard to understand. Now, if Peter had a hard time understanding it, we shouldn't be surprised if we have a difficult time with some of the things Paul wrote. And furthermore, Peter said that these men twist and distort the writings of Paul to their own destruction. And he called them lawless men. Interesting. Lawless men. That means they try to teach the law has been done away with by twisting Paul's writings to their own destruction. Because they have nothing to do with them. And I think we should follow that. If anybody tries to tell you the law has been done away with, you can know that's a false prophet. Because Jesus said otherwise. Now, how do we understand some of those things that Paul wrote? I'm going to show you three texts that I call difficult texts. And those three texts will give us a key to unlocking all of the other difficult writings that Paul wrote. Now, I'm going to start with the easiest one, Romans chapter 3, verse 28. We maintain that a man is justified by faith apart from observing the law. So how are we saved? We're saved by faith. Not by observing the law, but by faith apart from observing the law. Now, if that was the end of the letter, we could say, well, you see, Paul's saying that since we're saved by faith, we don't have to observe the law. Maybe we could make a case for that. But it isn't the end of the letter. Because just in two more verses down, in verse 31, do we then nullify the law by this faith? Not at all. Rather, we uphold the law. So look at what Paul's saying. We're saved by faith apart from observing the law, but this faith apart from observing the law does not nullify the law at all. No, it upholds the law. So what's the key? The key is this. You may not understand how Paul got from verse 28 to verse 31. You may not be able to trace step by step all of his logic. But even if we can't trace step by step all of his logic, we still have to agree with his conclusion. Are you with me? We're saved by grace through faith in Jesus Christ, apart from works of the law. Does that do away with the law? No, it doesn't do away with the law. It upholds the law. So we have to accept Paul's conclusion that grace does not abolish the law. No, it upholds the law. That's the key. So if anyone says that Paul wrote that since we're under grace, we don't have to keep the law, they're twisting the writings of Paul. They're coming out with a different conclusion than what Paul came out. Because Paul said grace doesn't abolish the law. In fact, it upholds the law. Are you following me? I know this is a little heavier, so nod your head, raise your hand, say amen or something. I need to see you with me now. Okay. Well, let me help you understand this a little bit. Oh, years ago, we were in Mobile, Alabama. We're doing a Revelation Now meeting, and the day came for opening. So early in the morning, we loaded everything we could in a little
red Ford F-150 pickup truck

drove down to the auditorium where we're going to be having the Revelation Now meetings. And we did a lot of work, got all set up, you know, and then around noon, we were kind of tired. So we drove back home. We were staying in an RV park way out on the outskirts of Mobile. So my wife and I and our two boys got in the pickup, drove home, and we were kind of anxious to get home and get something to eat, get a little rest, because we needed to have opening night at Revelation Now that night. So I'm driving along, wide open highway, to that little RV park, minding my own business, when this man, dressed in a little blue suit, white helmet, radar gun in his hand, steps out from behind a bunch of bushes, points at me, and goes like that. That means pull over down in Alabama. So I'm pulled over on the side of the road. Oh, man, I'm feeling sick. You ever have that happen to you? Not a good feeling. So he comes walking over there. I think they teach him how to walk in police school. He's walking over there, and he has that radar gun in his hand, and I rolled down my window, and he said, "You were doing 55 miles an hour. See that?" "Yes, sir." "You got to be polite. Speed limit's 45. Did you know that?" "No, sir." "It is." "Yes, sir." Oh, man. 45? 55? I mean, he had me, right? The law said 45. I was doing 55. I broke the law. I was guilty. I am condemned by the law. I am under the law, condemned. And he whipped out that little ticket book from his pocket. I think they teach him how to do that, too. He asked me for my driver's license and stuck it in there. And, oh, man, I'm under the law. I do not feel good. It does not feel good to be under the law. And he's starting to write on that pad. And he looked at my license and he said, "Tennessee." "Yes, sir." "You live there?" "Yes, sir." "Well, how long are you down here for?" 4 or 5 weeks. "Military?" "No, sir." "Vacation?" "No, sir." "What are you doing here for 4 or 5 weeks? "I'm a preacher." "Preacher, huh? Oh, he's writing. Oh, I'm under the law. Oh, man." He looked at my license again. It had a little picture on it. He looked up at me, looked at the picture, looked at me. And he said, "I know who you are. Aren't you that guy doing that thing about Revelation over there in the auditorium?" "Yes, sir." Boy, he had me. I'm under the law. Said 45. I did 55. He tore up my ticket. Gave me my license back. And he said, "Keep up the good work, preacher. But slow down." And now I am not under the law anymore. I'm under grace, because out of the goodness of his heart, not because of anything I did, but out of the goodness of his heart, he tore up the ticket and set me free, and I do not have to pay the fine or the penalty. I am not under the law. I'm under grace, and it feels good to be under grace. Amen. It felt so good that we went home and rested and ate and got dressed, went back down for the opening night of Revelation Now, and I drove past that same clump of bushes. But I'm not even scared about it, because I'm not under the law anymore. I'm under grace. So I put my foot down, and I went as fast as I could go past those bushes. I'm under grace.

0: Do you believe that?
1: No.
0: The law said what? 45. I did 35. Why? Because I'm under grace. I deserved to pay the fine, and out of the goodness of his heart, he tore up the ticket, and I'm not about to let him down.
1: Amen.
0: You have sinned and come short of the glory of God. You deserve to die. You deserve to pay the fine. You deserve the penalty. But Jesus Christ, by his grace, tore up the ticket. And you're not under the law anymore. You're under grace. But does it set you free to break the law? Not a chance. It upholds the law. I'm not going to go around lying and stealing and killing and cheating because he, out of the goodness of his heart, set me free, and I'm not going to let him down.
2: Amen.
0: What a God. Amen?
1: Amen?
0: Don't let anybody tell you that the law was done away with. If the law was done away with when Jesus died on the cross, then Jesus would have had to die on the cross to prove that Satan was right when he said the law is no good. Think about that. No, the law is so perfect because it's a written description of what God is like that it can't be broken. Only way to save us is for one equal to the law to die for us in his place. And that's the Lamb of Revelation. The Lamb of God. Okay, that was an easy one. Now we need to go to the harder one. Are you ready? You awake now? Because I know several of you were wondering about this. Some even asked in the little book of Colossians, chapter 2. Colossians 2, verse 13. And in the middle of the verse, I want to get a little cushion there, a little context. God made you alive with Christ. He forgave us all of our sins, having canceled the written code with its regulations that was against us, that stood opposed to us. He took it away, nailing it to the cross. You say, well, what are you going to do with that, Pastor? I'm going to believe it, for starters. It's in the Word of God. It has to be true. You say, but that contradicts what we've just been learning. No, it doesn't. Because this letter isn't over yet. He's not finished. He has more to say. But it sounds like it. He canceled that written code with his regulations that was against us, stood opposed. Underline that. This regulation, this code that was against us and stood opposed to us. He took it away, nailing it to the cross. Verse 16, though, he goes on, therefore, do not let anyone judge you by what you eat or drink or religious festival or a new moon celebration or Sabbath days. Oh, wow, it's even worse, Pastor. The law is nailed to the cross, so don't let anyone judge you by Sabbath days. How are you going to get out of that one? Well, I'm not interested in getting out of anything. I'm only interested in knowing what is God saying to me. What is he saying? Now, this is a difficult one. This is one of those verses that Paul wrote that I think Peter might have been referring to. But if we step back and look at it in its big picture, then it becomes crystal clear. In fact, in chapter 1, verse 15, it says, he is the image of the invisible God, firstborn over all creation, for by him all things were created, all things in heaven and on earth, visible and invisible, whether thrones or powers or rulers or authority, all things were created by him and for him. He is before all things, and in him all things hold together. That reminds me of Genesis, the Creator, and Exodus chapter 4, remember the Sabbath. Because in 6 days God created all things. So how can he start this letter with a huge reminder of the Creator God and then come and nail to the cross the one commandment that reminds us that he is the Creator? That doesn't make sense. So what's he saying here? Let's go back. Verse 16, therefore,

Let no one judge you by Sabbath days. Now, if you're reading in the King James, you'll notice that was even in the middle of a sentence. That's where people usually stop. But there's more. He goes on to say, Sabbath days, which are a shadow of things to come, the reality being Christ. So let no one judge you by Sabbath days, which are a shadow of things to come. What does that mean? For a moment, I want you to just forget about shadows. We'll describe and we'll understand what the shadow means. So don't worry about what it means. It's just there. And let me illustrate it this way. Let no one judge you by Sabbath days. Which ones? The ones which are shadows. What's a shadow? Doesn't matter for now. Don't worry about that. Let no one judge you by Sabbath days, which are shadows. Now follow me. Let's see. Imagine that this plant. Oh, yeah, here, look. Here's some grapes. Can you see the grapes? There's some purple ones, some red ones, and some green ones. Now, these aren't mine, so I can't do this, but let's just pretend I could say, is anybody here hungry tonight? I'm going to let you have all the grapes, which are green. Now, am I talking about the purple ones? No. Am I talking about the red ones? Which one am I talking about? The green ones. So when Paul says, let no man judge you by Sabbath days, which are shadows, is he talking about Sabbath days which are not shadows? See? Now, what is a shadow? In order to answer that, we're going to have to go down to the Old Testament, Leviticus 23. And here's where it really gets deep. So shake the cobwebs out. You can get this. It is exciting. And you're going to understand things about the Bible now that a lot of people never get. Look, chapter 23, verse 3. There are 6 days when you may work, but the 7th day is the Sabbath of rest, a day of sacred assembly. You're not to do any work. Wherever you live, it's a Sabbath to the Lord. So you can work for 6 days, rest. That's the 4th commandment, isn't it? We've already learned about that. That Sabbath day is a reminder, it's a monument, we learn, pointing us back to creation. It points us back to that great creative act of God. And it reminds us of his authority as the creator of the heavens and the earth. That's the 7th day Sabbath. Now, just to condense things a little bit, make it a little easier for us, is it okay if I call that one the weekly Sabbath? Okay, because it comes how often? Once a week. Very good. Now, you knew that already, but look at chapter 23, this time verse 26. The Lord said to Moses, the 10th day of the 7th month is the Day of Atonement. When is the Day of Atonement? The 10th day of the 7th month. What is the Day of Atonement? Verse 32, it is a Sabbath of rest for you. So here's a Sabbath day that comes on, the Bible tells us, the 10th day of the 7th month. How often is that? Once a year. So can I call that one a yearly Sabbath? It's not the same as the weekly Sabbath. So let's distinguish. We have a weekly Sabbath and we have a yearly Sabbath. How often is the yearly Sabbath? Very good. Once a year. There are a lot of yearly Sabbaths in the Old Testament. The Passover, Feast of Unleavened Bread with the Passover. It was a Sabbath day. A lot of yearly Sabbaths. And it came once a year. And look at the end of verse 27. An offering is to be made to the Lord on that day. Every one of those yearly Sabbaths involved a sacrifice or an offering to the Lord.

Passover, they offered a lamb as a sacrifice and put his blood on the doorpost. Now follow me. When they offered a lamb as a sacrifice, did that lamb save anybody? No. The lamb didn't save anybody. The lamb pointed forward to the Lamb of God who would die on the cross and save us. So follow me. The lamb that was offered as a sacrifice in the Old Testament was a shadow of the Lamb of God, Jesus Christ. He was the reality to come. So the lamb, the offering, the sacrifice was a shadow pointing forward to Christ. Therefore, the Day of Atonement, the Passover, they were all shadows pointing forward to the reality who is Christ. Every one of those yearly Sabbath days involved sacrifices. And every one of them was a shadow. The weekly Sabbath pointed backward to creation. It wasn't a shadow. It was a reminder written in God's Ten Commandment moral law describing what love is, love to God and love to fellow man. And it stands forever. So you see, we have two kinds of Sabbaths. Weekly Sabbath, which is not a shadow. The yearly Sabbath, which is a shadow. So when Paul says, let no man judge you by Sabbath days, which are shadows, he's looking at the yearly Sabbaths, and they've been done away with. He's not talking about the weekly Sabbath. No more than I said, when I said I'm going to give you all the grapes which are green, I'm not talking about the red ones. So when Paul said, let no one judge you by Sabbath days which are shadows, he's not talking about the weekly Sabbath, which is not a shadow, because it is an eternal reminder that God is the Creator, and we'll be celebrating and rejoicing over that even in heaven. So you see, when you understand there are two kinds of laws, then there's no contradiction. When he says the law has been nailed to the cross, it stood against us. Those sacrificial laws were nailed to the cross. We don't have to offer sacrifices anymore. Why? Because the Lamb of God, Christ our Passover, has died. You see, it all fits together. Show you something else kind of interesting, if I can do it quickly here. In Deuteronomy, and this illustrates the point, in Deuteronomy chapter 10, verse 1, the Lord said to Moses, remember, he was getting ready to go up on the mountaintop to meet God in the cloud. He said, chisel out two stone tablets and then come up with me up on the mountain and make a wooden chest. And I'm going to write on those tablets the Ten Commandments. So Moses cut out the two tablets out of the stone, and he went up on top of the mountain, and he handed those tablets up to God. And the Bible says God himself wrote with his own finger on those tablets of stone the Ten Commandments. And then he said, Moses said, verse 3, so I made an ark, a wooden chest. And in verse 4, the Lord wrote on those tablets the Ten Commandments, and he did what God said. He put them inside the chest. The end of verse 2. So God wrote, and let me say it a little differently, God wrote with his own finger on stone the Ten Commandments. And Moses put them inside the Ark of the Covenant. You got the picture? Now watch this. In Deuteronomy chapter 31, verse 24, after Moses finished writing in the book the words of the law. So after Moses finished writing his book on the words of the law, he, verse 25, he gave this command to the Levites, that's the priests, that were carrying the Ark of the Covenant. What's inside the Ark? The tablets of stone. So Moses wrote his book, and he gave them this command. He said, verse 26, take the book of the law, the one that Moses wrote, and place it beside the Ark of the Covenant
of the Lord your God, and there it will remain as a witness against you. So the Ten Commandments, God wrote on stone with his own finger and put inside the ark, but Moses wrote the law on paper or papyrus or whatever they wrote on back then. Moses wrote it on paper and put it beside the Ark of the Covenant. One on stone inside, one on paper outside. One written by God, one by Moses. One stood against us. And that's exactly what Paul said in Colossians. The law with its ordinances that stood against us was abolished, taken away, nailed to the cross. But the one inside the ark, he says in Hebrews chapter 8, is written inside our hearts. The same law that God wrote on stone. It doesn't go away. Paper goes away, not stone. Now he writes on our hearts. See, it all fits together when you recognize there are two different kinds of laws. So if any time you see a writing about Paul doing away with the law, you have to say, which law? Sacrifices or the moral law, the Ten Commandments? No, not the moral law, never, because it describes the character of God. It describes love. God can't change. But those sacrificial laws, abolished, torn up, nailed to the cross, and everything fits. One more difficult text. And this is a little easier again. Let's go back to Romans, this time the 7th chapter. In Romans chapter 7, this one is the function of the law. The function of the purpose of the law. Verse 7, what shall we say then? I'm in Romans 7, verse 7. What shall we say then? Is the law sin? Certainly not. Indeed, I would not have known what sin was except through the law, for I would not have known what coveting really was if the law had not said, do not covet. So which law is Paul writing about now? The one that says, do not covet. And which law says, do not covet? The Ten Commandments. All right, so is the law sin? No. I wouldn't have known what sin was, what coveting was, except for the law that said, do not covet. So Paul, the great preacher of righteousness, the most spiritual writer in the New Testament, I believe, still needed the law to tell him what sin was. That's the purpose of the law, is to reveal sin. It's like God's mirror. Now, some of you may have noticed when you drove into the parking lot that we have an RV parked at the end of the parking lot. What you probably didn't know is that it used to be a Greyhound bus. It was a 1975 Greyhound bus, 35 years old. And we had it rebuilt into an RV that we could live in and have had it like 10 years now. I love that old bus. Well, I don't know, man, it's just something about it. I love my bus. And I'm not a mechanic or anything. Don't misunderstand me. But when I go to that back and I open those two big doors back there, see that big engine? Oh, man, it just does something to me. Love that big engine. And I don't know how to fix stuff, but I know how to check the oil and tinker a little bit back there. And every time I go back here and fool around and I go back inside the house, Dina goes, whoa, you can't come in here like that. Why not? You got grease all over you. And sure enough, man, I got it on my hands, all over my face, my arms. I'm a preacher. I don't like grease on my hands. So I get angry. Oh, I am angry. So I go back into the bathroom and oh, it's all over my face too. Now I'm really angry. What am I going to do? So I walk over to the wall and I yank that mirror off the wall and take it outside and smash it on the sidewalk. Uh-oh. That'll fix all that grease, huh? Well, the grease is still there.

I just can't see it anymore. But it's still there. Sometimes people go to God's law and it says, thou shalt not covet, thou shalt not commit adultery. Oh, whoa, I don't like that. I know what I'll do. I'll take that law and I'll nail it to the cross. Do away with it. Now I'm under grace now. The sins are still there. You just can't see them anymore. Well, I could do something else. I could look in the mirror and see grease. So I know what I'll do. I'll take that mirror. So I go take the mirror down off the wall and start washing my face off with the mirror. That'll get rid of the grease. Well, it doesn't. Makes it worse. And it ruins the mirror. Can't see anything very good in there anymore. And you know, some people do that with God's mirror. They see the commandments and it points out their sins. Thou shalt not lie, steal. Oh, I've never done that. Remember the Sabbath day to keep it holy. Oh. I know what I'll do. I'll obey the law. And they try to obey the law so that God can save them. But you see, when you do that, your sins are still there. You just bring the law down to something you can do instead of lifting it up to what only He could do. And it ruins the law. You can't be saved by keeping the law. You see, it's the law of God that keeps me on my knees at the foot of the cross. The object of the Antichrist attack, the law of God and the cross of Christ. And if he could just do away with one, we become lawbreakers. Thank God for the grace of Jesus Christ.

Across the ages, a battle has raged, unseen, yet shaping every empire, every soul. The great controversy unveils the epic struggle between Christ and Satan. A conflict began in heaven and echoes through history. From the flames of persecution to the thunder of the Reformation, from the rise of nations to the final clash of destiny, this book reveals the forces at work behind the scenes of our world. It illuminates the past and shows how historical events are fulfilled in Bible prophecy and how Bible prophecy will be fulfilled in the future. Call Good News TV now for your free copy.

0: 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Thank you, and may God richly bless you.
1: In the 23rd chapter of Proverbs, verses 1 and 2, the Bible states, "When thou sittest to eat with a ruler, consider diligently what is before thee, and put a knife to thy throat, if thou be a man given to appetite." Now that sounds pretty serious when you consider the word appetite. It is the Hebrew word

0: nefesh, which is often translated as creature, life, or soul in the Bible. When the Bible speaks of soul, it's referring to breath. Is the Bible saying that a man should put a knife to his throat if he eats something that is a creature with breath, aka a soul? Well, welcome to From Sickness to Health. I'm Rico Hill, your host, and this is my co-host, the blue guy, Sickness. And today, I guarantee you, he is not going to enjoy the topic that we have, because we're talking about soul food.
1: And I guarantee you, I love soul food. Because I got plenty of soul, brother man.
0: Okay, you shouldn't even talk like that.
1: I love me some soul food. I like fried chicken. Let's see, we got neck bones with gravy, smothered chicken, and chitterlings.
0: It's pronounced chitlin.
1: Chitlins and gravy, cornbread, catfish, and collard greens.
0: Now you're way off. It's collard greens.
1: No, no, no. It's collard greens. See, you put some pig feet in there and some ham hock and then some red hot sauce, and they become collard greens.
0: Well, the Bible says that any man who does all of that should take a knife and put it to his throat.
1: Well, then, you better get millions of knives for all of my friends who love soul food. And you're gonna need some forks and some hot sauce because we ain't giving up tradition.
0: Well, today, stick around. We're gonna avoid all the knives altogether because we're gonna dig into this subject of soul food.
1: Preach, brother man.
0: Roll it.

0: thank you for joining us here in the studio of From Sickness to Health. I'm your host, as you know, and today we have a lively discussion for you. But before we get into this discussion about soul food, I want you to say hello once again to our co-host of sorts, Sickness, the blue guy. He's at a remote location. And say hello to the folks.
1: Hello, everyone.
0: All right, he's going to go and he's going to stir up something. I think he's got something cooking up at another location, so we're going to say bye to him. But we want to say hello to our in-studio guest we have with us today, Dr. Yvonne Lewis, who is a naturopathic doctor. She's also the general manager of Dare to Dream Network, and she joins us today. Thank you for being here.
2: Thank you for having me.
0: Next to her is Dr. Thomas Jackson, a friend, a mentor of mine, and he is a doctor of natural health sciences, and he's also the director of Meat Ministry in Huntington, Tennessee. Welcome to the program today.
3: Thank you.
0: Along with him by his side, his bride by his side, as we like to say, is Dr. Laverne Jackson, who is also a doctor in her own right. She is a doctor of,
2: Nutritional sciences. Yes. Mm-hmm.
0: Nutritional sciences. So we're going to talk about all these wonderful things as it relates to soul food. Mm. Soul food, something that has come to us through tradition. Tradition, why? Because it's come through the transatlantic slave trade. As it came down through the ages, it has evolved into something that really has been doing a lot of damage and causing quite a bit of sickness and disease to our people. So today we want to get into it, and we want to dispel some of the myths, some of the misunderstandings, some of the misconceptions as it relates to soul food.
2: That's right.
0: I know you guys are dying to jump in, but hold on a second. We want to be fair and balanced, and we want to give Sickness an opportunity to kind of show us what he's been working with in his own perspective on soul food. Let's take a look.
1: Hello, Rico. I'm in a soul food restaurant where science is showing that a lot of these things can lead to sickness. So needless to say, this is one of my favorite places. Now, take your typical kitchen, where you can find dangerous things like toxic chemicals, nasty bacteria, or even some of your vegan nut loaf. Now, these things are dangerous, trust me. But there is something even more dangerous than those. That is tradition. And tradition is a dangerous

0: dangerous thing. It can harm religion, diet, food. I mean, it'll hurt your body and your soul. And on that note, let's take soul food. You see, soul food is high in fat, high in salt, high in calories, high in sugar. It leads to high medical bills, okay? And it's just dangerous stuff. And what a lot of people don't know is it's been passed down from one of the worst evils in United States history, slavery. Now, I know many people celebrate a great Sunday tradition every week, getting together, eating some soul food. It's killing them. And hey, it's bad for them, but good for sickness. So you can see where I'm at on this issue. But hey, back to you, Rico. Pass the salt and the hot sauce.
1: Woo, yeah. Yummy! This is gonna be good.
2: Well, now you can see we've got a problem, don't we? Well, let's talk about this. We see the sickness is there at a restaurant and he's had some soul food. Now, what are we talking about when we're talking about soul food? We saw the fried chicken there. We saw, I think I saw some collard greens there.
3: Yes.
2: Right? There was some cornbread. Mm-hmm. There were a lot of things there, but what are we talking about when we talk about soul food? What is soul food?
4: Mm-hmm. You know, when I was thinking about soul food, the word soul really is a word that was only attached to this particular food in the late 60s. So it's really what we call down-home Southern cooking in the rural South. Mm-hmm. Because the word soul during the rise of the Civil Rights Movement and the Black Nationalism Movement, we had what we call soul brothers and soul sisters. Uh-huh. We had soul music. Uh-huh. And even when I was coming up, we had soul train. Yes. And so the word soul was added in order to give some type of identity to the African-American culture. But some say in the, probably 1969, there was a Black civil rights leader or poet by the name of Amira Baraka that gave it really the nail in the shoe of place of calling soul food. So I just want to deal with that word soul. Now we can move into the area of what does it consist of?
2: Mm-hmm. What does it consist of? Dr. Laverne Jackson, what does it consist of? What's in soul food?
3: Sickness said fried chicken.
2: Fried chicken?
3: Colored greens. collard greens.
4: Now, what, he said colored greens.
3: He
4: I just wanted to have some implication there.
3: Well, yes.
4: Okay.
3: But anyway, colored greens. Collard greens, sorry. Then we have macaroni and cheese.
2: Mac and cheese.
3: You have sweet potatoes.
2: There's nothing wrong with sweet potatoes.
3: Nothing is wrong with them, but that was part of the tradition as well. And then some of the least expensive meats, which we maybe need to talk a little bit about.
2: We will.
3: Yes.
2: And we're talking about like chitlins, which is
3: chitlins.
2: What? What are chitlins?
3: Chitlins.
2: A lot of people don't know what chitlins are.
3: Worst things in the world you want
4: to
3: eat.
4: But did you used to eat those though?
3: No, I didn't eat them.
4: Well,
3: no.
4: I know I used to eat those.
2: Oh,
3: yeah. It was a tradition.
2: It was a tradition.
3: On coming up for New Year's Day. You had to have some chitlins.
4: It brings good luck, they say.
3: Well, yeah. It
2: we
3: brings some luck.
2: We don't see that
3: but
2: with hospital
3: like
2: bills, though, do we? You know, what's interesting is that when we talk about you, and you said it, you said the least expensive meats.
3: Yes.
2: We're talking about, like chitlins you mentioned.
3: Yes.
2: We're talking about pig feet.
3: That's
2: These
3: right.
2: are not expensive. And from the traditional standpoint, we're talking about foods during the time of slavery. Mm-hmm. That the master did not
4: That's
2: want.
4: Right.
3: That's right.
2: Right?
3: That's right.
2: And
3: correct.
2: The women who were closely associated with making the meals mm-hmm. of the slaves who were burning about 3,000 calories a day working all day,
4: That's right.
2: wow. they had to do something that was economic, something that was in abundance, and they mm-hmm. chose these foods. But why do we still have them today?
4: Mm-hmm. Mm-hmm.
2: Why do we have them today?
4: It goes back to
2: tradition.
5: Tradition.
2: Back to tradition.
5: We are stuck in a rut.
4: Mm-hmm. Mm-hmm.
5: You know, and we can't, we have the sickness to prove it. We are the forerunners of disease.
4: Mm.
5: All these different chronic diseases like cancer, like diabetes, mm-hmm. like hypertension. Mm-hmm. All of these chronic diseases are in part because of our tradition.
6: Mm-hmm. Can I get a word in?
2: Oh. Mm. Okay.
4: That's the blue man.
2: Let's go. He has something to comment on here. What do you have for us?
0: Yeah, on that note, look, it was tradition and soul food that got an entire race of people

0: through some very difficult times. Now, all this talk about, so it causes diabetes and cancer and high blood pressure, high cholesterol, shortening the life, oh, that's extreme, my brother, very extreme.
1: Thank you for your comment, but let's deal with that. Extreme? Well, tell us, what is extreme? What is extreme? I mean, if we're saying that, you know, tradition is something that we should uphold, even at the expense of
2: health.
3: That's right.
1: That is extreme, isn't it?
3: Mr. Blue might have some things that's true. However, like you said, the extreme is not extreme when you have triple bypass. It's not extreme when there's, you know, clogged arteries, and we're talking about embolism. It's not extreme when you find those who are being controlled by tradition leading the world within America of breast cancer, of prostate cancer, of high blood pressure. And I can go back to my personal experience because, you know, soul food, as I mentioned, definitely the word soul is the adjective that describes this tradition that was wrought in slavery and then transitioned here into America in the rural South. But I remember when I was clinically diagnosed at the age of 17 with rheumatoid arthritis, and that started from 17 to 27, which stopped my pursuit as a professional basketball player. And I grew up on traditional soul food. And so my people had arthritis, blood pressure. And I remember my doctor saying, you know, you inherit this condition. And I thought for a moment, it's been over close to 50 some years ago. And he said, you know, there's no known cause for it. There's no remedy for it. You have to live with it the rest of your life. But when I began to recognize some principles from the Word of God, and especially when you read in the book of Matthew and how the Pharisees held on to their traditions, and I began to do some research about this tradition, because God also said in Exodus 20 that, you know, you will suffer as a result of your forefathers. It's talking about generation curse. So I began to trace my problem. And I remember in that introduction that Proverbs 23, and it talks about, you know, if you give into appetite, put a knife to your throat. So my people ate the traditional food, the ham hock. I mean, we could not eat colored or collard greens without ham hocks, without fat back.
2: That's right.
3: We will eat not the bacon. I mean, we will actually eat the fat. I mean, the fat of the pig and cook it in the grease, in the lard that was reused over and over again.
1: Because it would give it flavor. It would give flavor to it.
3: The taste, fat brings flavor.
1: Fat being brings flavor.
3: It gives you flavor to it. Without fat, you know, you don't want that.
1: Without fat, you don't want that. Now, hold up now. Let's put this into perspective. So we're talking about foods that are inexpensive, right? But they're high in fat. They're high in sodium. They're high in cholesterol. Sometimes, a lot of times, sugar. We talked about the sweet potato. Nothing wrong with the sweet potato.
2: No, it's not.
1: But when you make the sweet potato pie, which I love, by the way.
4: There you go.
2: Me too.
1: Love it. However, when you've got white refined sugar, then it makes for a pro-inflammatory situation, and that's really what we're talking about.
3: That's what we're talking about.
1: How does the food affect us physiologically?
4: That's right.
1: What is it doing to our arteries? What is it doing to our bones? He got diagnosed at 17, rheumatoid arthritis.
3: That's right, autoimmune.
1: Now, that's a debilitating disease. That's a deforming disease.
4: At 17.
1: So we see that generationally, talking about tradition, it was passed on. So it wasn't so much what was genetically.
3: That's right.
1: It was more about what
3: was on the plate, passed on. That's right.
1: From one thing, you were about to say something.
4: We have to begin to make this connection between what we eat and how we are faring physiologically. And a lot of times, these foods, as you mentioned, set up internal conditions that are pro-inflammatory. So then you have the arthritis and the stiffness in the joints. Then you have the clogged arteries. And you don't really realize it's because that fatback that comes out of slavery, corn and fatback were the staples mm-hmm. of slavery. Mm-hmm. And it was in everything. That's mm-hmm. where we get the grits from, you know, grinding the grits.
5: We had that this morning.
1: Fish and grits,
4: right? Or, you know, I mean, you can take the chicken.

0: and grits, you know, mm-hmm. and smother it with the gravy and all that. Mm-hmm. But all of that leads to internal conditions that are disease promoting. Mm-hmm. And as was mentioned another time, we can turn on that P53 cancer gene mm-hmm. or turn it off mm-hmm. with food.
1: That's right. Yes.
0: So the mm-hmm. food that we eat mm-hmm. sets us up for illness. And the slaves weren't all well.
2: Right. Mm-hmm.
0: The slaves were sick themselves mm-hmm. with pellagra from all that
1: That's
0: corn.
1: Right. Mm-hmm. Mm-hmm.
0: Vitamin B deficiencies, mm-hmm. all of those things. So our tradition that we have set up has made us sick.
1: Mm-hmm.
0: And that's what we're talking about today.
3: Right. And when we say made us sick, we're talking about in the African American community, mm-hmm. we lead in mm-hmm. almost every single chronic lifestyle disease.
0: That's right.
3: We're talking cancer, we're talking about high blood pressure, diabetes.
1: That's right. Mm-hmm.
3: We're talking about heart disease.
2: Correct.
3: You know, sometimes
2: strokes.
3: The first symptom of heart disease is what?
1: Mm.
3: Death. A heart attack.
1: Heart attack.
3: And we're seeing this younger and younger and younger.
0: Yes.
3: So this is affecting our communities as a result of the foods. Now, I want to show a video clip.
1: Mm.
3: And in this video clip, it puts it into perspective. Wow. And people are starting to wake up. And we really, in this program, we want to really take them to the next level in thinking to have a paradigm shift. So let's take a look at that video on soul food. Excuse us, sickness, we're going to
4: eat the fried chicken.
5: It's comfort food. You know, you eat and it makes you feel better.
6: Good Lord, good meat. Come on, let's eat. Hallelujah.
7: Soul food is a repository for our history. And soul food represents Black.
8: At the best moments of the Black freedom struggle, when you have organizations like the Black Panthers, they understood the relationship between developing a Black nation and having healthy diets.
9: In the Nation of Islam, we have referred to a soul food diet as a slave diet.
10: There's so many mythologies that have accreted onto the idea of what Black people were eating during the time of slavery.
11: So, if you call it death food, because it will kill you.
12: It's almost like you eat, you get big, you go to college, you get your education, you get your diabetes, you get your high blood pressure, and you die.
13: The most important thing is that people complicate their understanding of what soul food is, because it's easy to say that it's the bane of African-American health. The bigger cause of the decline of African-American health is the industrialization of our food system.
14: In this supermarket in my neighborhood, I see vegetables that look like they're having a nervous breakdown, and they're asking people the regular price for it.
13: In America, there is a class-based apartheid in the food system. And if you live in low-income communities, there's often very little healthy food.
8: You want to wipe out an entire generation of people, when you want to engage in the kind of 21st century genocide, all you have to do is continue to do what we're doing, which is deprive people of access to healthy food.
3: Wow, we have got to talk about this.
1: Yes.
3: So we saw here, this brings in a whole other element. It talks about in the communities, there's no access to certain foods.
2: That's sad. That's
3: a, there's no access. I think they call them food deserts. Food deserts. An area where there is no access to healthy, fresh fruits and vegetables, produce. And produce play a huge part of soul food, but I like what the sister says. She says she has seen some vegetables look like they're about to have a nervous breakdown.
2: And they are breaking down.
3: And if they're having a nervous breakdown, they have you break down.
2: That's
3: Is
2: correct.
3: That right?
2: That's right. Because they have no nutrients when they're like that.
0: That's right.
2: We went into a community once and we asked, where's the vegetables that are what we call healthy looking? Where are the ones that don't have decay on them? And the owner said, this is what we have.
3: And that was it?
2: That was it. You either take this or you leave it.
1: Mm-hmm.
2: So you know what we did? Mm-hmm. We left it.
1: You know, there's a thought come to mind, food desert and the accessibility of food. A question just to us, why is it that then within the African community that there's no accessibility to or no provision of these quality foods in the inner cities? You know, is there some pathology to that? There's some political, there's something economics. You know, when I was growing up in Chicago, you can tell the difference between African American community and a non-African American community by the advertisement on the grocery store.
3: That's right.
1: Mm-hmm. And where we're fine, you know, in the African American community, you had the chitlins, and you have those type of food, but you move to a non-African American community, you might just have pork chops.
2: Mm-hmm.
1: You don't have chitlins. Mm-hmm. And so what is it that create this environment where there's not

0: The food that you find in a non-African American community that has accessible to quality food, you follow what I'm saying?
1: Yeah.
0: And it's not in the African American community. Do we have it that so? Or is it economics? Or is it because people have come to the conclusion this is the way African Americans are, the way they want to eat, and they don't have any really conscience about

0: issue with access is it because we have been perceived as this is the food that they like?
1: That's right.
0: This is what we'll sell them.
1: That's right.
0: Or is it something else, political? Is it something that's being withheld? Or is it just, you know, again, coming back to tradition?
1: Tradition.
0: Mm-hmm. So there seems to be or a need for a paradigm shift
1: in
0: our thinking.
2: Education.
0: And that's what educate. So we want to talk a little bit about, in the time that we have left, because we don't want to just talk about, you know, it's
2: sickness.
0: It's sickness
1: right.
0: And what it does to us.
1: What
0: we want to talk
1: about
0: how can we begin to continue to have this food, because, again, to the point, nothing wrong with the collard greens.
2: Nothing
0: wrong with the sweet potatoes.
1: Yams.
0: Right? Nothing wrong with the black-eyed peas.
2: That's correct.
0: Healthy, right?
3: And I was going to say, in fact, it's not only that there's nothing wrong with it. They are health promoting.
1: Come on.
3: Is what we do with them. That's the question.
1: How we prepare
0: that diminishes
1: them.
0: Its nutritional value.
3: Absolutely.
1: Right.
3: That neutralizes.
0: Neutralizes. That's a better word. That's neutralizes the nutritional value. So okay. Let's just say we're talking directly to people. We're like, okay, we may have the holidays. We get to the holidays, right?
2: Mm-hmm.
0: And people are going to have their collard greens. They're going to have their black-eyed peas and so forth. What can they do to still have their greens?
2: Mm. Well, these are the best that there is. Now, how you prepare them is what makes the difference.
0: Okay.
2: We talked about that lard in the can. We do away with that. And we have here, if you look here, on top here, I want to just show you this. And this may be something new to the community, but it's called a leek. And leeks are excellent in seasoning of these greens. Instead of using the lard, we can use these.
0: Wait a minute. So when you put lard in the greens are going to have some fat content.
2: Mm-hmm. Oh, yes.
0: Right? It's going to have some flavor content from the fat.
2: Yes,
0: but you're saying put a vegetable. This probably sounds strange to people.
2: Well, it does.
0: A vegetable in the greens and it's going to have that same?
2: Yes. It's just like when people take garlic, they take their onions, and they saute them.
0: Mm-hmm.
2: When you saute them in water, it gives oil from that. So when you saute
1: it releases
2: them,
1: that
2: it releases
1: oil compound.
2: That.
1: That's what naturally within the vegetable itself, the way God intended
2: for it to be.
1: See.
2: Now, you can put a little olive oil in there if you would like, but this, if we're talking about, sickness was talking about high blood pressure, you don't have to worry about high blood pressure when you use leeks. Chop them up. Now, of course, this is high in nutrients, especially your B12.
0: Mm-hmm.
2: Why? Because it's a root vegetable, and so when you cut this, and then it's going to have some of that dirt that you was made out of. You know what I mean?
0: Preach.
2: Substance. And so when you cut it and you wash it real good, then you chop this and then some of these, the lower part, put it in there, let it saute in the water, then drop these collard greens down in there. Lovely season. And also, we can use eggplants.
0: So eggplant will actually also produce some of the fat in the...
2: Yes.
0: So you'll have some good fat pot liquor, as we say. Is that right?
2: That's right.
1: When you cut that eggplant and dice it, it seemed like ham hocks floating around.
2: Oh, yes. Oh,
0: yeah, look. Did you all hear that? Did you hear that? We're running out of time here.
1: Just says about that. Seems like little ham hocks, but I'm telling you, it released that fat because we still love collard greens.
0: Amen.
2: Yes,
1: we like food with soul in it. You know what?
0: People are going to hear this and they're going to say, well, you know what? I think that will work for me because it's not just a flavor, but I'm visual, aesthetic. I want to see the ham hock floating. Well, you can put the eggplant in there and you'll have something floating
1: you
0: around
1: in there.
0: You
1: know what Cindy said? We want to add some color to our collar.
0: Well, our time has gotten away here today. You've been joined with us to talk about soul food. I hope this has been a blessing to you, and we look forward to seeing you on another From Sickness to Health. Thank you all very much. 1 Corinthians 10 and verse 31 says, whether therefore ye eat or drink or whatsoever ye do, do all to the glory of God. Okay, I'm going to say something that sickness will love. Fried chicken tastes amazing. Now, before you say preach, brother, let's reason together. Fried foods, including chicken, are high in saturated fat. Saturated fat clogs arteries. Clogged arteries lead to a number of lifestyle diseases, etc. If you have to eat it

0: For now, how about a healthier alternative, like baked chicken? But the best option is to go without it and to do what the Bible says, eat to the glory of God. For God wants us to honor Him even in our eating. Ultimately, He is honored when we are healthy.
1: This is confusing. Sometimes cooked meat or food is good and other times it's not. I'm confused.
0: What do you mean?
1: Well, in the Bible it says that Abel offered a lamb, right, and God was pleased. Cain offered some fruits and vegetables and God was dishonored. Now you're saying that He wants fruits and vegetables and not soul food, and I'm confused.
0: No, you are confused. Let me explain. We don't decide what we give the Lord. He does. He asked for a lamb from Cain and Abel. Cain decided what he wanted to give the Lord. But that lamb, listen, that lamb was being offered to God, represented Christ, the spotless Lamb of God, who would honor God with His own body as a sacrifice for sin. Now, we are asked to do the same with ours. Let's give God what He asked for and avoid our own ideas about what He wants, based on comforts and traditions. Well, that's our program. Beloved, I wish above all things that thou mayest prosper and be in health. Present your body a living sacrifice. I'm Rico Hill.
1: I'm Sickness.
0: Maranatha.
1: Oh man, this is my third surgery this year. This is crazy. What's up with these doctors? Every time I come around, they're sharpening their knives. Guess this is what the Bible means by put a knife to your throat. But for me, it's my chest. Gotta calm down. Breathe. Gotta calm down. Okay, I can do this.
2: Surgeons will be with you in just a moment.
1: The surgeons? That's a big knife. Is that a saw? Oh, that's a rusty saw. Gotta calm down. Doc! Doc!

Hello, viewers. My name is Luke Skelton with Good News TV, and I want to thank you for watching our channel. Perhaps you've been watching some of our programs and really enjoyed them, but you don't know when your favorite programs are going to be airing next. 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

0: This is It Is Written. I'm John Bradshaw. Thanks for joining me. Don't you just love it when you find a simple way of solving a big problem? Today, they call them lifestyle hacks. You're doing something around the house, but if you just do this little simple thing, there it is, you've got it fixed. Well, let's think about a serious problem, more serious than a clogged drain or dust accumulating someplace. What if we were to talk about health problems? And what if you were to learn that there are simple ways to turn around to reverse seriously challenging health problems? We're going to talk about that today. And it's important we do so because the Bible says that our body is the temple of the Spirit. We were constructed to be an habitation for God Himself. Well, my guest today is the president of Compass Health Consulting. His name is Dr. David DeRose. Dr. DeRose, welcome back to It Is Written. Thanks for joining me.
1: Great to be with you, John.
0: You've written a book called The Methuselah Factor. I'm going to guess Methuselah lived long. This is about living long. Why did you write the book? How did you perceive the need to be there?
1: John, over the years, I've seen people dramatically change their lifestyles. And one of the amazing things to me is over the years, I've seen this connection between some of the progress

0: I saw people make in their lives or not make if they refuse to make some of those simple changes, and a connection with blood fluidity. So I was sensitized to this years ago by a genius neuroscientist by the name of Dr. Burnell Baldwin. But just seeing it play out and then seeing the medical research say, you improve your blood fluidity, you're going to lower your risk of stroke. You improve your blood fluidity, your mind will work clearer. Just amazing connections.
1: Now, my leaning is that the majority of us have never heard of a medical professional refer to blood fluidity. What's blood fluidity?
0: Well, the technical term for it is hemorheology. And basically, it's the science that looks at how blood flows through your blood vessels. So blood is a complex fluid. It's not just like water. It's got the liquid elements. It does have water in it, but it also has cellular elements, the red blood cells, the white blood cells. It has fats and clotting proteins. So it's a very complex fluid. And the science that studies how well that blood flows, particularly in the most constricted places, the little capillaries, is so important. Here's an amazing insight. You would never think of driving a vehicle into a passageway that is narrower than the width of your vehicle, would you?
1: Sure, no, you wouldn't do that.
0: But what's amazing is your red blood cells are about 8 microns in diameter. Your smallest blood vessels are only 3 microns. In other words, the red blood cell is twice as wide as the smallest passageways.
1: But that sounds like then the blood can't flow through those little
0: passageways. That's what you would think. But the Creator designed our red blood cells to be able to fold over on themselves and squeeze through the blood vessels, provided those red blood cells were healthy. And so a lot of this has to do with the health of the blood cell, the health of the circulatory medium, the blood, and it makes a profound difference.
1: So let me ask you a very fundamental, very basic, foundational question. What does blood do? What are the things that blood does for us human beings?
0: Blood basically allows us to transport things through our bodies. It allows us to get oxygen to our tissues. It takes away the waste products like carbon dioxide and other byproducts of metabolism, brings them to the kidneys, in the case of urea, for example, brings the carbon dioxide to the lungs where it's exhaled. So the blood is moving all these things, and then it's transporting nutrients and micronutrients, fuels, and enzymes. It is the medium by which life really is conducted.
1: So it's clear to say then that if you compromise your circulation, you're compromising your health all the way around.
0: I love what one author said, and this was not a highly schooled medical scientist, but expressed it this way: perfect health depends on perfect circulation. Scientists couldn't have described it better today.
1: So how do we improve our circulation? Or how do we improve our blood fluidity? The book deals with this in great detail, but I'm just going to ask you, you can now sift through this entire book in a moment and pull out for me a couple of ways that we can improve our circulation. And keeping in mind, this will improve our overall health and lengthen our lives. So it's important.
0: Most definitely. So like you crystallized, John, I mean, it's a 30-day program. The last 30 chapters of the book walk people through simple tasks that help them optimize their blood fluidity. One of the recurring themes that you'll see in several sections is the whole topic of fats.
1: But I hear, I don't believe, but I hear that fats are good. Fat doesn't make you fat. So what's your take on fats in the book?
0: Well, here's the ironic thing. We do need fats. We need certain fats because we have to have certain essential fatty acids. Our body can't make
1: them.
0: So
1: the ones we need would be?
0: The ones we need and the ones that optimize circulatory health are fats generally that come from plant sources.
1: Avocado.
0: Great.
1: Anything else? Nuts?
0: Olives, nuts, seeds. Here's the interesting thing. Those animal fats generally are saturated. So the lard, the beef fat, the dairy fats, those saturated fats make membranes more rigid. And I mean, this isn't, you know, complex science. You ask someone, the butter that's sitting on your table at room temperature, has it just turned into liquid?
1: No, it doesn't.
0: No, it's still basically solid. It might be soft at room temperature.
1: Sure, but it's a solid.
0: But what about those plant fats? What about the omega-3 fats? You got some flaxseed oil. That's going to be liquid.
1: Right.
0: Well, those fats that you eat actually become the fats that make up your cell membranes.
1: So let me ask you this then. So you're using a lot of animal fats and they

0: become the membranes in your blood cells.
1: Your blood cells, your other cells of your body, your neurons, your brain cells.
0: So what does that do then if saturated fats start to compose the cells within your body?
1: So one thing that happens to the red cell, going along with our earlier description, the red cell membrane, if you're eating more saturated fat, becomes more rigid. It's less able to squeeze through those tiny blood vessels, and your blood fluidity suffers.
0: And so what happens then if you've got blood vessels that are not getting good blood flow through them?
1: If your blood is not flowing well, your blood pressure will tend to go up. You'll have to exert more pressure. The heart will have to exert more pressure to get the blood to flow. So one of the consequences, high blood pressure. When those membranes get more rigid, insulin can't work as well. Insulin interacts with the cell membrane. When that happens, you become insulin resistant, setting the stage for diabetes, and that too worsens your blood fluidity.
0: If you're looking for simple ways to address some of life's most challenging problems, you have found them today. We're talking about the Methuselah factor. 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We'll talk about Botox, and we'll talk about forgiveness. 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Thanks for joining me today on It Is Written. I'm John Bradshaw. My guest is Dr. David DeRose, and he has written a new book called The Methuselah Factor. Methuselah, who lived to be 969 years of age. Clearly, we're talking about longevity, but who simply wants to live longer in this world? We want to live forever. So we'll discuss that today. Dr. DeRose, in this book, you've got a 30-day program, a very simple 30-day program for people to follow, through which people will almost certainly improve their health. You talk about caffeine in here. I read where caffeine was referred to as the world's most widely used mind-altering drug. But from time to time, we hear about caffeine being a good thing for you. It's a positive. Drink more, you're going to be okay. Tell me about caffeine, how it reacts with the blood.
1: Some really interesting things, John. One of the ways that caffeine works is it interferes with a compound in your body called adenosine. And adenosine has many helpful functions. It helps blood vessels relax. It helps your platelets become less sticky. Problem is, you block that, the platelets, the clotting cells, will become stickier. That impairs your blood fluidity. Your blood vessels will be less relaxed. That will raise your blood pressure, also interfering with optimal blood flow. But more than that, adenosine interference, if you will, caused by caffeine, raises stress hormone levels. Now, a lot of people perceive that as good. You ramp up the stress hormones and you feel a surge of energy, just like you would if a lion showed up in your bedroom.
0: Right, right. So that's good or bad?
1: Well, actually, it's great if there really is a lion there. But when you're sitting behind the wheel of your car, raising those stress hormones is not going to help you. When you're sitting at the desk, at the workplace, it's not going to help you. Here's the bigger concern, John, and you kind of alluded to this already, and that is caffeine also interferes with our willpower and our ability to change behaviors. Years ago, Dr. Burnell Baldwin told me and other medical students with me that caffeine was dubbed by the famous Russian scientist Pavlov as bad habit glue. And we're finding evidence today that that is really true.
0: So why is it, well, actually, I think I know why, but why is it, in your opinion, that we continue to get bombarded with studies that say caffeine is good? Why?
1: Let me tell you about a study we quoted in the book. This is a big study, over 500,000 men and women here in the United States. They looked at them, they looked at their lifestyle habits, and when the research was published, the Associated Press and other news wires carried the headline, "Want to live longer? Drink coffee."
0: Okay, See, this is the very thing I'm talking about. People who, you know, they don't read medical literature, so they believe

0: the headlines. Caffeine is profoundly bad for you. And yet here's, you said this was in the New England Journal of Medicine.
1: Yes.
0: Okay, so tell me about the study. How did they possibly come to the conclusion?
1: No, it was an amazing study. It actually really proved what Baldwin and Pavlov had said. Because what they did, let me read for you.
0: Sure.
1: Actually, what these researchers said, I was shocked because I went to the New England Journal after I heard the headlines. I had not seen the study before it. And I start reading through it, and I'm just amazed because here's what the researchers wrote. They said, in age-adjusted analyses, coffee consumption was associated with increased mortality among both men and women.
0: Well, wait, they say to live longer, but this is exactly the opposite of that.
1: It's exactly the opposite. I go, well, wait a minute. I'm reading through the results and the discussion of the researchers. It says, drink more coffee, basically die sooner. I said, how did they come up with this headline? I start reading further, and they found that coffee consumption was associated with just about every bad habit that the researchers studied. I mean, here's the list. People were more likely to smoke cigarettes the more coffee they drank. They drank more than 3 alcoholic beverages a day. They were more likely to do that. More likely to eat more red meat, have lower educational attainments, neglect to engage in vigorous physical activity, and consume fewer fruits and vegetables. So it's exactly what you would predict if you'd say, if you want to take something to keep you in your bad habits, that's what the coffee was doing. We said, well, how did they come to that conclusion?
0: Yes, I'd like to know how you can have all of that in the study and they say you live longer if you drink it.
1: Now, the researchers were not being dishonest. I'm giving the benefit of the doubt, John. They were saying, let's try to undo the effect of all the bad things that caffeine is associated with, to just know what the coffee itself does. Now, I know this, I can see you're struggling
0: with
1: it.
0: How do you do that?
1: Because there's all these advanced statistics that you can do, and at the end of the day, after they ran all these statistical programs, they said, you know what, yes, if you just look at the raw data, drink more coffee, you die sooner. When you correct for all the bad things that coffee is associated with, you actually live longer the more coffee you drink.
0: So if you drink alcohol, but you account for taking out the road accidents and the cirrhosis of the liver and so forth, you may even be able to say, drink alcohol, live longer.
1: You're catching the fallacy of basically drawing a conclusion that's the opposite of what you really see in life.
0: You have to be careful then, don't you? What does a person like me, what does a person like the average Joe do when you read about a study that says fat is good, caffeine makes you live longer, red wine is good for the heart, contrary to common sense and contrary to the Bible. How do we sift through that?
1: Well, you know, John, you filtered it pretty good. Once you actually read what was in the study, and I put it there in the book for you. So a lot of times it is just going back to the study, even if there's a lot of technical language. If you're just a thinking person, you can often pick up on gaps in the logic, or you can look at who sponsored the study.
0: Right.
1: Have you ever done that?
0: Yes, I have. I've done that, and when you connect the dots, it can be pretty stunning. Okay, in here you talk about forgiveness, not merely as a biblical principle, but forgiveness as having a positive benefit to your health. Even it positively reacts with your blood fluidity, which is quite remarkable. How does it do that?
1: Maybe we need to step back a minute, because we've talked about stress hormones in relation to caffeine. We've got to talk about them again when we speak about forgiveness. But let me explain it this way. I mentioned a tiger in your midst. Sure, it would be great if there was a tiger here. Now, I know you've posed with these large felines.
0: I have, and you can be sure that the stress hormones went right up.
1: Now, this was useful, because if somehow that cat got out of line and took a swipe at you, you'd want your blood to be more coagulable, wouldn't you?
0: Yes, you bet I would.
1: So this serves a useful function in a real life or death situation. But the problem is, most of us carry these stress hormones around with us like they're our friends. You know, we're going to hold this grudge. Every time I see that fellow in the workplace, I'm going to scowl at him because he got the position that I should have had, and it was because he circulated some malicious emails about me. But when we exercise forgiveness, that basically has the opposite effect on those stress hormones.
0: I'll be back with more from Dr. DeRose in a moment, including Botox. What do you think we have to say about that? I'll have more straight ahead. Thank you for remembering that It Is Written exists because of the kindness of people just like you. to support this international

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1: Hello, I'm Dr. David DeRose, a specialist in internal medicine and preventive medicine. And I've been surprised over the years in working with patients and studying the medical research literature just how powerful hemorheology is when it comes to health. You may be wondering, what is hemorheology? Well, I call it the Methuselah Factor, and that's the title of my book. The Methuselah Factor really helps you connect with things that can help your blood be more fluid. You say, why is that important? It's important because it can help you decrease your risk of a stroke or a heart attack, even lower your risk of cancer. But it's a whole lot more than just preventing killer diseases. If you improve your blood fluidity, your mind will work better, you'll perform physically better, and you'll decrease your risk of dementia. So don't hesitate. Dive into the Methuselah Factor. Make a difference in your life and the life of those that you love.
0: Thanks for joining me today on It Is Written. I'm talking to Dr. David DeRose, who's written a phenomenal book. It's called The Methuselah Factor. David, it's not simply that it's a great book, but it deals with eternal principles. This is what I like, eternal principles. Blood fluidity, take a moment to recap. What's blood fluidity?
1: Basically, it's just trying to optimize circulatory flow, getting nourishment to all the tissues of your body, getting the wastes away from where they don't belong.
0: And I notice in here, sometimes you've got to add a little. What about vitamins? What is it with multivitamins that they're not always so great? And what are the good ones you might want to add?
1: I'm not an advocate of multivitamin, multi-mineral preparations. There's things in them that actually can increase our risk of cancer. That's the case of beta carotene in some of the research. There's things that can worsen our blood fluidity for many of us. If you're not iron deficient, taking iron can not only worsen your blood fluidity, but in some of the research, maybe putting you at higher risk for Parkinson's and dementia.
0: I think what people do is they say, well, this will cover all of the bases, but it covers some of the bases that don't need to be covered.
1: No, I recommend that people take specific nutrients if they need them. And one that we commonly see people being deficient in is vitamin B12.
0: Why are people deficient in that?
1: Real interesting connections today. I mean, one is as we get older, we can have problems absorbing B12. But even more fascinating are connections with common medications. More and more people being put on the diabetes drug metformin, even before they have diabetes. It's a diabetes preventive drug, but metformin lowers vitamin B12 levels.
0: Wouldn't you, before you take a diabetes prevention or preventive drug, certainly, it's going to be said some people must have it. Aren't there other natural, more healthy things you can do?
1: This was actually looked at by the Diabetes Prevention Program. They found as good as metformin was, it wasn't as powerful as just diet and exercise. Mm. Lose a little bit of weight, get more regular exercise, more powerful than even the best drug.
0: So B12 does what if you add it into your diet?
1: Well, I'll tell you the story of Armel. We share her story in the book, a 28-year-old woman from Africa having problems with tingling on her chest, her back, numbness in her arms and legs, weakness in her hands and feet. No one could figure it out until they checked her B12 level. B12, very important for blood health, very important for nerve health, and if your B12 level is low, it will worsen your blood fluidity.
0: I've heard people say eat meat, eat dairy, that's where you get it. True or not true?
1: That is really not the best strategy. As we look at overall health, those are not the winning foods. Many people like Armel have to take high dose vitamin B12. She was taking 2,000 micrograms once she was diagnosed, only had it accessible orally there in Africa where she was living, couldn't get injections that I would give a patient like her. And within a month's time, symptoms dramatically improved. The worst part of it, she was taking a common drug that we use here in the States, a common drug family, an acid-blocking drug. If you've got reflux esophagitis, you know, heartburn problems, if you've got ulcer tendencies, and you're taking one of these pills, you're likely decreasing your B12 levels. You're impairing your absorption, and you're at high risk for B12 problems.
0: Undoubtedly, and I'm sure you would agree, sometimes medication is absolutely essential, but until it is, man, you want to

0: stay away from it as best you can, right?
1: Yeah, and especially these over-the-counter things. I mean, people can get so many things over-the-counter. Don't self-medicate is my message.
0: Okay, I've said a couple of times that we're going to talk about Botox. Now, you mentioned Botox in the Methuselah Factor. By now, I think we're familiar with what Botox is. You get the Botox injections, the wrinkles miraculously disappear. Explain what it is, why and how it does what it does, and then tell us what the book says about Botox.
1: During the course of the 30-day program, optimizing circulation, optimizing the Methuselah Factor, my synonym for blood fluidity, we have a section dealing with stress. And when we get to a section where we talk about harnessing your stressors, we talk about the power of smiling in the face of stressors. Actual research shows that if you smile in a stressful situation, it lowers your stress hormones.
0: I'm trying not to smile. Just talking about smiling and seeing your smile is making me smile. Okay.
1: Okay. Yeah. But now here's the amazing part. Yeah. If you go and get those Botox injections, and they inject your smiling muscles, like the muscles here by your eyes that cause the so-called crow's feet.
0: Sure.
1: Inject those with Botox. It affects your ability to fully smile.
0: Right.
1: And you will tend to be more depressed.
0: Oh, is that so?
1: But here's what's interesting. If they give you the Botox injections in muscles that are used to frown, your mood will tend to come up.
0: So that's not such a bad thing.
1: Not such a bad thing. Basically, your facial expression has a reflex action on your brain.
0: So that means that you can coach yourself to be more positive simply through the actions you choose to commit.
1: You know, the Bible talks about being more joyful, and the Bible talks about praise. Think about those connections, John, and how powerful that is.
0: In here now, the Methuselah Factor, it's not simply a book of medical advice. Because what you do is you connect a person with God and the power of God. Seek spirituality, you say. Now, spirituality can be practically anything. What are you really saying?
1: Really, you and I know the most powerful spiritual connection is with our Creator. But John, I wrote this book to take people right where they were at. And I'm happy for someone just to start reflecting more on what's really important to them, to start thinking about the bigger picture. Because I realize that just like Paul said in Romans 1, that everyone, if they really stop and look at it, will see evidence of a loving Creator.
0: How have you seen faith in God react upon a person's health?
1: It's amazing. I see it react in two primary ways. One, it helps us re-perceive everything. When we realize that we're the child of the King, it just changes the whole outlook of life. But more than that, when I realize that my body is the temple of the Holy Spirit and I start caring for myself differently, I can have a more vital, more vibrant communion with my loving Savior.
0: Best way for a person to connect with God, someone saying, you know what, I've got to do something about my health and I've got to do something about my relationship with God. Where do you recommend that person begin?
1: I recommend you take time to just be with the Creator. I love reading the Bible, taking time in meditation and prayer about those great themes in Scripture.
0: Mm-hmm. You talk about forgiveness in the book. How does a person begin to exercise that?
1: We actually go through steps to forgiveness.
0: Okay.
1: We remind people it's a process, and I think there's no better model for forgiveness than our Savior as He was there at Calvary.
0: And one other thing I find really fascinating, be humble is something you say in here. Talk about that for a moment.
1: You know, our culture today, we're so focused on our rights and what's important for me and defining my turf and protecting it that we've forgotten the value of humility. So many times in the Bible, it calls us back to be humble, to be meek, to be submissive.
0: The Methuselah Factor. Methuselah was somebody who in the Bible lived to be 969 years of age. 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Dr. David DeRose, thank you.

0: for joining us. It's been a blessing. Thank you. One question I didn't ask you, where can we get a copy of The Methuselah Factor?
1: Well, most people get the book either from our website, compasshealth.net, or from Amazon.
0: And you can also get the book at itiswritten.com. Let's pray together now. Our Father in heaven, we've been blessed as we have discovered again that as our Creator, you care about our life in this world. You want the very best for us. We can improve our health as we cooperate with those very simple yet effective, powerful principles you've given to us. And friend, God wants you to live forever. If you've been far from God, come home. If you've been blocking God out of your life, open up your heart to Him. If you've not been experiencing His forgiveness and His presence, open your heart to Him now and invite Jesus to be the Lord of your life. Lord, would you be that for us and keep us and bless us and grant us a closer walk with you than we've ever had. We thank you and we pray in Jesus' name, amen. Thanks so much for joining me today. I'm looking forward to seeing you again next time. Until then, please do remember, it is written, man shall not live by bread alone, but by every word that proceeds from the mouth of God.

0: Let me make a little prediction here. While the report was undoubtedly factually correct, the statement it made could not have been further from the truth. I'd love for it to be right, but I'm 100% certain it's totally wrong. Public health researchers at Harvard University showed that people who drink two or more sugar-sweetened beverages a day have a far greater chance of dying early than people who drink one or less a month. Now, this is soda, sports drinks, and sugar-sweetened fruit drinks. Now, some people are predicting this report will mean the death of soda, that people are going to stop drinking soda. But since when have people ever given up bad things? It was stated a few years ago that processed meat causes cancer. Sales weren't affected at all. A simple change, don't drink sugary drinks, will lengthen your life. There are simple things you can do for your health. Paul wrote in 1 Corinthians 6:19, "Do you not know that your body is the temple of the Holy Spirit who is in you, whom you have from God, and you are not your own?" He then said, "For you were bought at a price. Therefore glorify God in your body and in your spirit, which are God's." This is public news now. Sugary drinks shorten your life. There are about 10 teaspoons of sugar in a can of many soda drinks, more in others. The human body absolutely was not designed to ingest that much sugar in one hit. But now that we know this, are we going to change? People know that smoking kills, yet they still smoke. Alcohol is an industry that has blood all over its hands, but alcohol sales are still strong. If you ask, will this affect my salvation? You're absolutely asking the wrong question. The question is this. There are simple things we can do to honor God, but are we willing to do them? I'm John Bradshaw for It Is Written. Follow us on Facebook, Twitter.
1: Because for someone you know, it does. May the Lamb who was slain receive the reward of his sufferings, and may part of that reward be you, standing inside his kingdom with everyone you brought along on the day he comes to take us home.

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And its words, sometimes simple and sometimes mysterious, should always be studied carefully. It is the Bible, the Word of God. 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
1: Hello, friends. How about an amazing fact? Nestled deep within Death Valley National Park, known for its harsh, arid landscapes and extreme temperatures, is a remarkable natural wonder, singing sand dunes. Unlike typical dunes, these expansive hills of sand emit a mysterious low-frequency hum or a booming sound when the sand moves. This eerie noise, often likened unto the droning of an aeroplane engine or the deep resonance of an organ, occurs when the dry grains of sand grind against one another, generating vibrations that travel through the dunes. This captivating phenomenon has intrigued both explorers and scientists, as not all of the sand dunes are capable of singing. Only those with the ideal grain size, dryness, and climate conditions can produce this haunting sound. The Tambisha Shoshone people, who are native to Death Valley, have always held these dunes in awe, believing that the sounds they produce are the voices of spirits or ancient ancestors communicating through the sands. Early travelers were equally bewildered by the strange hum of the dunes, with some suggesting that it was the whispers of lost souls. Although the geologists have since explained the scientific reason behind these dunes, the uniqueness of this natural phenomenon continues to captivate thousands of visitors each year. You know, friends, this singing sand dune reminds me of the words of Jesus that we find in Luke chapter 19 and verse 40, where Jesus, speaking to the religious leaders, said, "I tell you that if these should hold their peace, the stones would immediately cry out." And just as the singing sand dunes produce sound effortlessly, all of creation bears witness to God's greatness. Likewise, in Psalms 96 verse 1, we're encouraged to sing unto the Lord a new song. Sing unto the Lord, all of the earth. If the desert sands can sing, how much more should we offer our praises to God with our voices? The singing sand dunes of Death Valley remind us that all creation proclaims His glory, inviting us to join in the song of worship to the one who made heaven and earth. Well, friends, we want to welcome you to this special edition of Bible Answers Live. Pastor Doug is out this evening, but this is a live, interactive, international Bible study. And we'd love to hear from you if you have a Bible-related question or living the Christian life. The phone line here to our studio is 800-463-7297. Again, that's 800-463-7297. That is for your Bible question. There is another phone number I'm going to give you. That's 800-835-6747, and that is our free offer. If you'd like to get the free gift that we have available, just call and ask for it. And tonight, we got a special book. It's called Amazing Wonders of Creation. It talks about these amazing things that we see in the world around us that testify to the Creator, and even how the world, the animals, the created things testify that God is love. So call and ask for that. The number again is 800-835-6747. You can ask for the book. It's called Amazing Wonders of Creation. And now joining me here, working the phones, is Pastor James Mangum. He is new to Amazing Facts and part of our Bible Answers team. I've known him for many years.
2: Yes.
1: We actually started pastoral work together many years ago in the Midwest,
2: that's
1: in Missouri.
2: Right. Yes.
1: And we stayed in touch, and he has just recently joined here at Amazing Facts, and so we needed somebody to help with the phones today. Thank you so much, Pastor James, for joining us.
2: Thank you. Thank you for the invitation. It's a joy to be here today.
1: Now, have you ever been to Death Valley?
2: I have. Been there one time.
1: It's quite a place, isn't it? You don't want to go there in July or August.
2: No, definitely not.
1: But if you're there in maybe January or late in the year, it is a beautiful place. It's remarkable. Very unique. Like it on the planet. And it has the strange phenomenon of singing sand dunes.
2: Yeah.
1: Now, I never heard it when I was there.
2: Neither did I. I felt the heat, but I never heard it singing.
1: You never heard it singing. It makes one want to go back and listen for these singing sand dunes. Well, before we go to the phone lines, we always want to begin with a word of prayer. And so, Pastor James, why don't you open with prayer?
2: Sure. Father in heaven, we are thankful that we can be here this evening and spend time together answering Bible questions. So we invite your presence. Be with us. Bless us, we pray. In Jesus' name, amen.

0: Amen.
1: Amen.
0: All right, who do we have first?
1: Yes. Yes, so we have Glenn from Ohio calling in. Glenn, are you there?
2: Yes, sir, I'm here loud and clear, and thank you for taking my call.
0: Yeah, thanks for your call, Glenn.
2: Okay, some time ago, the Mother Church blatantly decided when Easter was going to be held, that it was going to be always on a Sunday, and their plan was so many Sundays after, so many full moons after the winter solstice. It's a blatant disobedience of the Bible, which said the 14th day of Nisan. I just wondered if that was a replacement theology theme that's getting so big.
0: Okay, yeah, well, good question, Glenn. Thank you. Yes, of course, in the Bible, you don't read about us having to keep Easter or celebrate Easter. That is one of the feast days that were created by the medieval church, by the Roman church. It wasn't just that, but there were many various traditions that found their way into Christianity. The Bible doesn't tell us to celebrate the death or resurrection of Christ. Not that it's wrong to recognize or remember. It's a very important event that Jesus died and rose from the dead. But there's nothing sacred about the day.
1: That's right.
0: It's a wonderful event that occurred. Likewise, the birth of Jesus, there's nothing sacred about the 25th of December. For one, it's pretty clear that Christ wasn't born on December 25. Mm-hmm. Of course, it's a wonderful thing that Jesus was born. That
1: Amen.
0: God became man. That's an important thing. But yes, the specific dates and the times that have been established by the church, by the medieval church, it was more out of convenience for them. Some of these dates even have some pagan significance and connection. So, you know, we do have a book. It's called Pagan Holidays, and it actually talks about these various feast days and traditions that was established by the medieval church. And if anyone wants to learn more about that, you can call, it's actually called Baptized Paganism. That's what it is. And it touches on that. In order to get that, what number do they call?
1: So if you'd like a free offer, you can call 1-800-835-6747. That's 1-800-835-6747. And just ask for today's free offer,
0: Baptized Paganism.
1: Yep. Yeah, good
0: easy
1: book.
0: Name to remember. It is. Mm-hmm. A lot of good information there.
1: That's right.
0: Thank you, Glenn. Who do we have next?
1: All right. Next, we have Brittany from California. Brittany, are you there?
3: Hey.
0: Hi, and your question this evening?
3: Yeah, my question is, as a Christian, is it okay for a Christian to tithe too much? Because in the Bible, saying the love of money is the root of all evil, how much tithe is too much in that regard?
0: Okay. Well, somebody who is struggling with the love of money, usually them giving too much tithe offerings is usually not their biggest problem. The problem is that they don't give a faithful tithe, and they don't support the work that's happening through offerings. So the love of money is really the root of which is greed.
1: Mm-hmm.
0: Now, money in and of itself is just a tool. It's a resource.
1: Right.
0: You know, you can use it for good, you can use it for bad. And as a Christian, we want to use all of our talents and our resources that God has given us. We've got to meet our own personal needs and the needs of our families. And then we want to help others. We want to help in the proclamation of the gospel, taking the gospel to the world. We want to give a faithful tithe, that is 10% of our increase. But in addition to that, we also wanted to support the local church through offerings. And there's no specific percentage amount associated with offering. It's as the Lord has blessed. There are times sometimes where a person might want to give more because of an unexpected answer to prayer or a special blessing that they might have received.
1: Right.
0: There are times where you budget a certain amount every month for your offering. But to give too much, you know, is not typically a problem, especially not for those who have a love of money. Usually it's the other way around.
1: Right.
0: We do want to be wise. You know, we want to take care of our family. We want to make sure that we provide for our needs. We don't want to become a burden on others. So we want to be wise in the way that we use our resources, how we distribute our offerings. But, you know, I've found it over and over again that God is faithful. And if we trust Him,
1: Amen.
0: And we give what He asks, 10% of our increase, and we do what we can with our offerings, God will provide for our needs. So we can trust Him in that.
1: Yeah, you know, in Malachi 3, it talks about the tithe, and, you know, the word tithe being a tenth gives us the idea of what the tithe amount should be. But, you know, Pastor Ross, I had a member one time that used to do what he called double tithe. Mm-hmm. He would give 20%. But, you know, biblically speaking, the tithe is 10% of our income, so that's what God asks us. But, yeah, that's interesting to give too much.

0: much tithe.
1: Yeah, you know, you can't outgive God.
0: You
1: right?
0: cannot outgive God.
1: So
0: Amen.
1: We can be faithful in giving and trust in Him. We do have a study guide talking about biblical principles for giving. It's mm-hmm. called In God We Trust. And you can call and ask for that. The number to call is 800-835-6747. You can ask for that study guide. It's called In God We Trust. And we'll be happy to send it to anyone who calls and asks. And then, Pastor James, you've got a texting number, I think, on your screen that I don't have on mine.
0: Okay, yes.
1: What's that number?
0: So if you're driving and you're not able to give a call right now, you can text #250.
1: That's
0: pound
1: right.
0: #250, and that will come to us, and then you can ask for today's offer.
1: That's right. Just ask for it by name. It's called In God We Trust, and we'll send it to anyone who calls and asks. Thank you, Brittany, for your call. Who do we have next?
0: All right. We have Charles from California.
1: Charles, welcome to Bible Answers Live.
2: Well, thanks for taking my call. I wanted to ask about the 1,000-year millennium
1: mm-hmm.
2: after the 1,000-year millennium, Christ comes back. Can I have some details about how they raise the dead people from the grave? I mean, will they just pop up on the earth and they'll be smelling like dead people? Can you give some information?
1: All right, good question. Yes. Let me give a little background maybe for those who are driving and you're not aware of, you can't pull your Bible up, but the key passage of Scripture here is Revelation chapter 20. We read about the 1,000 years. It's referred to as the millennium. The word millennium is not in the Bible, but it simply means 1,000 years. It's the Latin for that. The Bible does speak about a 1,000-year period. It begins at the second coming of Christ. So when Jesus comes again, according to 2 Thessalonians, the dead in Christ are resurrected. And the living righteous are changed in a moment, in a twinkling of an eye, and we are caught up to meet Jesus in the air. The wicked are destroyed with the brightness of Christ's coming, as it also says in 2 Thessalonians. So the righteous then, in the clouds with Jesus and the angels, go to heaven. And we're in heaven for 1,000 years in the mansions that Jesus has prepared for those that love him. You read about this in John 14:1-3. Here on the earth, the devil is bound to this planet. Revelation 20 refers to it as this bottomless pit. It's this broken down, desolate earth. It's just the devil and his angels for 1,000 years. He is in prison here on the planet. All of the wicked are dead. Their bodies are strewn across the earth. They can't bury them. There's no one there. Righteous are in heaven. At the end of the 1,000 years, Revelation chapter 21 describes the new Jerusalem coming down from God out of heaven. It's at that point in time where Jesus will set his feet on the Mount of Olives, and it opens up according to Zechariah and forms this great valley, and the new Jerusalem comes to rest in this valley.
0: Right.
1: Then it is that Jesus will call forth the dead, the wicked in this case, and they are resurrected. Now, the Bible doesn't tell us exactly what form the wicked are going to have when they are resurrected. It seems as though they put together enough so that they can recognize one another and they know what's going on. They're going to be outside the city, and the saved are going to be inside the golden city with Jesus and the angels. And then we have what we call the Great White Throne Judgment. And at this point in time, almost simultaneously, it seems that the lives of each person flashes before them, and they see the opportunities that God had given them to repent and how they rebelled against God. And at the end of this judgment, the Bible doesn't tell us how long, every knee bows and every tongue confesses that Jesus Christ is Lord.
0: Mm-hmm.
1: But no sooner does that happen, it seems, and then the devil suddenly shakes himself and says, "What am I doing?" And he gets up and he goes out amongst the wicked and he mounts an attack upon the golden city. Again, this is Revelation chapter 20, and fire comes down and devours them. That fire is the final destruction of the wicked. It's the lake of fire, also referred to there in Revelation. So how long after the New Jerusalem comes down before the final destruction of the wicked? The Bible refers to the devil being released from his prison for a short space or a short period of time. We don't know exactly how much that is, but that's after the New Jerusalem comes down, the wicked are all resurrected, and the final Great White Throne Judgment. And then after the earth is cleansed with the fire and the righteous are safe inside the golden city, then God creates a new earth, and mm-hmm. we get to inherit the earth. That's what
0: Amen.
1: Jesus said, the meek shall inherit
0: the earth.
1: The earth. Now, we do have a study guide that gives you a lot more verses that I just quickly went through. It's called 1,000 years of peace, and it describes this period of time when the righteous are going to be in heaven, what's happening on the earth, what happens at the end of that 1,000 years. Call and ask for it. You know, this is an important subject, Pastor James,
0: right.
1: Because

0: a lot of confusion. Some folks wonder, well, when Jesus comes the second time, the righteous are raptured out. Do the wicked then continue on earth?
1: Right.
0: And who's going to rule over them?
1: And I even heard that there's 1,000 years of peace and prosperity on this earth.
0: So is the 1,000 years here or in heaven? Yeah, there's a lot of confusion about that. Yeah. But there's no need for confusion because the Bible's clear.
1: Very clear.
0: And ask for that study guide, an important subject. We want to know what the Bible says. The number to call for that is 800-835-6747. And again, you can ask for the study guide. It's called 1,000 Years of Peace. We'll be happy to send it to you. Or you can text the number...
1: Pound 250.
0: And you can ask for it that way as well, and we'll be happy to send it to anyone who contacts us. Thank you, Charles. Great question. Who do we have next?
1: All right. Next, we have Eric from Mississippi.
0: Eric, welcome to Bible Answers Live.
2: Hello. How you doing, pastors?
0: Doing well.
1: Good evening.
2: Yes. Question tonight was, did you all have any insight or any history you can provide of the Urim and the Thummim? I believe they were introduced in Exodus 28, and the Bible gives commentary on them, God's instruction for those to be added to Aaron's ephod, but it doesn't really say where they came from, if they were actually carried away from Egypt or passed down over time or what. It just names them, and it kind of makes the reader think that, hey, maybe they had already previously had them. I was curious to see your thoughts on that.
0: Sure, absolutely. Yes, the Urim and the Thummim, just to give a little background for those who might be new to that, when the children of Israel came up out of Egypt, part of the work involved in them leaving, probably because they were slaves for such a period of time, and because of the plagues that came upon Egypt, the people gave, the Egyptians gave the Israelites, as they left, precious stones and gold and silver. And that's really the materials that were used in the building of the temple. At the same time, when the temple was being built, there was also some additional articles that was used in the sacrificial system, in the temple. The priest's garment was then made as well as the Urim and the Thummim, which were two different stones. And they were placed on golden holdings, you might say, and it was part of the breastplate of the high priest. Those stones probably came from Egypt. We don't know exactly where they came from, but that's most likely the place. They were actually made at that time. They didn't exist before that. They were at least put in that breastplate at that point. And when the priests would intercede on behalf of the children of Israel and ask for guidance from God, God would communicate to the priest through the Urim and the Thummim. The one would glow and the other would almost have this cloudy color. The one maybe was brighter than the other. Somehow God will communicate it to his people through the Urim and the Thummim. So they didn't exist until the building of the sanctuary in the time of Moses during the wilderness wandering.
1: You know, some say that they have the color of black and white in different colors, and that they would glow whichever one for yes and for no when God was trying to communicate.
0: Yes, and we do have some examples in the Bible where that did occur, where God did communicate using the Urim and the Thummim.
1: Right.
0: So, all right, thank you, Eric. Man, great question.
1: Very good, yes. Next, we have Nancy from Illinois.
0: Hi, Nancy. Welcome to Bible Answers Live.
3: Hi, pastors.
1: Hello, good evening.
3: My question is about Galatians 3:13. Christ redeemed us from the curse by the law by becoming a curse for us. For it is written, cursed is everyone who is hanged on a tree or a pole. And my question is, hanged on a cross as we believe it to be, or on a straight tree or pole?
0: Okay, well, good question, yes. The verse here specifically talks about a tree, and a tree was sometimes used with reference to the cross. Back in the Old Testament time, if somebody had done something really bad and they were put to death because of what they had done, I know it sounds somewhat gruesome, but their body would sometimes be hung on a tree.
1: Mm-hmm.
0: Now, it could be whatever kind of a tree it is, maybe over a branch or something. However, their body had to be taken down before sunset. The tree becomes a symbol of the cross.
1: Mm-hmm.
0: And at the time of Christ, the Romans, they actually had a cross, as we understand a cross. And there's a lot of archaeological evidence to support the idea of a cross. A pole was not something that was used by the Romans at the time of Christ. typically the cross was, and there's a lot of archaeological evidence for that. So when it says tree here, mm-hmm. it's not trying to describe exactly what the instrument

look like. It's rather a reference to the judgment. Cursed is everyone that hangs upon the tree. That is an Old Testament quote that's talking about disfavor or judgment because of sin. Jesus became sin for us. He took our place. He died on the cross so that we can be forgiven. And that's really the point that he's been emphasized. It's not talking about the type of instrument used, if it was.

0: cross instead of stoning, which was a typical way to kill someone or to have death penalty, because they knew of the curse that was placed upon there. They wanted Jesus to hang on a tree and to receive that curse. And so
1: that's right,
0: you
1: to
0: know,
1: be an example.
0: To be an example, yeah. That's very interesting.
1: All right. Well, thank you, Nancy. Good question. All right. Who do we have next?
0: We have Dr. Latif, I believe, from Michigan.
1: Hi, Dr. Latif. Welcome.
2: Thank you. Good evening, Pastor James and Pastor Russ. My question is, I am always asked this question from, you know, Daniel 10:14. I believe that Michael refers to the Lord Jesus Christ, but the question is, it speaks of he's one of the princesses, you know, the many archangels. How can we reconcile this with saying the Lord Jesus is Michael?
1: Okay.
2: And when it says several, you know, in verse 13.
1: Okay.
2: Thank you.
1: Yeah, good question. Now, when it refers to the archangel, there's only one. And it refers to Michael the archangel. It says he's one of the princes. Now, the prince there, or the term prince, can refer to somebody who judges or bears sway in judgment. Of course, Christ is also a judge. When it says that Michael the archangel, as we find referred to in Jude, it's not saying that Jesus or Michael is an angel. Rather, it's meaning that he is the ruler of the angels. The word arch means to be above or to rule over. Mm-hmm. So Michael the archangel, you also read this in Revelation chapter 12. It talks about there was war in heaven. Michael and his angels fought against the dragon and his angels. The dragon was cast out. So Michael is understood to be the prophetic name of Christ. You find it in Daniel. You find it referred to in Jude. And you find it in Revelation. And in 2 Thessalonians, it refers to with the voice of the archangel. It doesn't say Michael, but it says archangel. The voice that raises the dead is the voice of the archangel. So doing a little detective work, Daniel chapter 12, verse 1, it says, at that time Michael shall stand up, the great prince who stands watch over the sons of thy people, and there'll be a time of trouble worse than they ever has. So here you have Michael being the prince who stands for the people. And then, of course, it is the archangel, Michael the archangel, that raises the dead. Jesus says, those in the graves will hear the voice of the Son of Man and shall come forth. And so Michael the archangel is a reference to Jesus. And, you know, we do have a book that talks about that. It's called Who is Michael the Archangel? Again, I just want to emphasize, you know, Pastor James,
0: that's
1: sometimes
0: right.
1: People get confused. We're not saying Jesus is an angel.
0: That's right.
1: We're saying he's the ruler of the angels. He's the arch of the angels. He's the one that is commander of the armies of heaven, you might say. And the name Michael literally means who is like God.
0: That's right.
1: And it's a name that was given to Christ in the Old Testament and also in the prophetic books, Daniel and Revelation and Jude and some of the others. So call and ask for that book. It's called Who is Michael the Archangel? The number, 800-835-6747. That is our resource phone line. You can ask for the book Michael the Archangel. You can also dial #250 on your smartphone. I think I got that right.
0: You got that right.
1: You can ask for it. Yes, Michael the Archangel. We'll be happy to send it to anyone who calls and asks. It looks like we got time for maybe one more call before we take our mid-break here.
0: All
1: who
0: right.
1: Do we have next?
0: Next we have, looks like...
1: Sapago from Washington State. Is that right?
0: Washington State, yes.
3: Yes, that's right.
1: Welcome to the program and your question.
3: Yes, my question is coming from Matthew 11, verse 12. I'd like to find out what it means when Jesus said, from the time of John the Baptist until now, the kingdom of heaven suffereth violence, and the violence take it by force.
1: Okay. Yes, let me read the verse. Thank you. Good question. For those who might be listening, if you're driving along in your car, let me start in verse 11 just to get the context. Assuredly, I say unto you, among those born of woman, there is not arisen one greater than John the Baptist. So Jesus is talking about John the Baptist. But he who is least in the kingdom of heaven is greater than he. In other words, what Jesus is saying is those who were actually with Jesus, witnessing the work of Jesus, they had a greater privilege than even those who were disciples with John the Baptist. Because, of course, John the Baptist was the forerunner and pointed to Christ. Then he says, and from the days of John the Baptist until now, the kingdom of heaven suffers violence, and the violent take it by force. That is referring to the preaching of the gospel. The work that was done by John the Baptist brought division. Brought division amongst the Jews, brought division later on. between the Gentiles and the believers, and through

0: Throughout the Christian era, starting with Christ and onwards, the followers of Christ have always suffered violence. Nevertheless, their reward is not of this earth. Their reward is of heaven, the kingdom of heaven. So persecution comes upon those who want to live a faithful life. Jesus said, I've not come to bring peace, but a sword.
1: Right.
0: Not that we should look for trouble, but if we want to faithfully do what God's asking us, the devil's not happy.
1: And he's not going to leave you alone. Come. Yeah, that's he right. He's harass. Not going to leave you alone.
0: And yet the good news is, as Jesus says, greater is he that is in us than he that is in the world. If we're on Christ's side, he promises to be with us, to sustain us, and to strengthen us.
1: Amen.
0: One other thought on the kingdom of heaven. Jesus, there's two parts of the kingdom of heaven.
1: Right.
0: There is the kingdom of grace that we can become citizens of right now. If you receive Jesus as your personal Savior, you are a citizen of the kingdom of grace. The Holy Spirit is working in your heart. But we as Christians are looking forward to the kingdom of glory. The kingdom of glory happens when Jesus comes the second time.
1: Amen.
0: And the Daniel chapter 2 talks about a stone that comes and strikes the image upon its feet, grows and fills up the whole earth. And that is a symbol of the kingdom of heaven, the kingdom of glory that's established after the second coming.
1: Glorious
0: Friends, we're
1: going
0: to take a short break and we'll be back for more questions.
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2: 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Welcome back to Bible Answers Live. 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And if you'd like to ask a Bible question, our phone line here to the studio is 800-463-7297. You're

0: probably see that on the bottom part of your screen if you are watching this live. 800-463-7297. That'll bring you here into the studio. If you don't get through right away, well, just stand by. We'll get to your call as soon as possible and get your question on the air. As mentioned at the beginning of the program, Pastor Doug is out of town today, but helping me on the phones is Pastor
1: James Mangum.
0: That's
1: good
0: right.
1: Evening and welcome. Good to be with you, Pastor Ross.
0: Thank you, Pastor James. Joy to have you with us again. All right, next caller. Who do we have next?
1: We have Kayla from Texas.
0: Hi, Kayla. Welcome to Bible Answers Live.
2: Hi, good evening. Thank you. My question is, should we claim tithe on our taxes?
0: Well, usually what happens is, because churches are nonprofit entities, when you give your tithes and your offerings to the church will usually give you a non-taxable deductible receipt that you can use when you file your taxes. And there is nothing wrong in claiming if it's a nonprofit entity that you're giving to. You can claim your tithes and offerings as tax deductible. That's not in any ways violating any of the commandments in Scripture. Mm-hmm. The principle that we find in Scripture is to give an increase of your increase, to give a tenth of your increase to the work or the proclamation of the gospel. And again, we mentioned that study guide at the beginning called In God We Trust. That lays out those principles.
1: And for that offer, they can call 1-800-835-6747, or they can, on their phone, #250 and ask for In God We Trust.
0: All right. Thank you, Kayla. Who do you have next?
1: All right. Next, we have Uni from California.
0: Hi, Uni. Welcome to Bible Answers Live.
3: Hello, my question is on Colossians 1:27. That is, can you explain what is the mystery of God? And thank you for taking my call.
0: Yeah, you're welcome. Thank you for calling. Let me read this for those of you who are maybe in the car. It says, to them God will to make known what are the riches of the glory of this mystery among the Gentiles, which is Christ in you, the hope of glory. Mm-hmm. Now, there are a couple of mysteries that you read about in the Bible. One mystery is the resurrection. That is a mystery. Another is the incarnation, how God became man. There's a mystery there. We don't fully understand that. There is another mystery that's highlighted here in Colossians, and the mystery is Christ in you, the hope of glory. That is the moving of the Holy Spirit upon the heart. Now, for some, especially in the time when Paul wrote this, there were Jews who didn't feel as though the Gentiles could really receive the gift of the Holy Spirit. And yet Paul is saying God moves on the hearts of Jew and Gentile alike. God is not a respecter of persons. It took a little while, even in the Christian church, for them to understand that the gospel was really to go to all the world, that God does not treat people based upon what nation they belong to. So the mystery amongst the Gentiles is Christ in you, the hope of glory. It is the manifestation of the character of Christ in the life of the believer, no matter who they are. Jesus said to Nicodemus, except the man be born again, he cannot enter the kingdom of heaven. This is, of course, John chapter 3. And Nicodemus said, how can these things be? How can a man be born again? And Jesus said, it's like the moving of the wind. You don't know where the wind's going or where it's coming from. So is everyone that is born of the Spirit, the Holy Spirit. That is this mystery of Christ in you. We might not be able to fully understand it. We can't figure it out, but we can experience it. And that comes through surrendering one's heart and life to Jesus.
1: You know, it's good that you bring out that it's the work of the Holy Spirit, because I've heard some mistakenly think when they talk about this mystery of Christ in us is that Christ in we become like exactly like Christ, that Christ is us. So whatever we touch, Christ is touching. And wherever we go, Christ is going. And so
0: there are
1: all
0: kinds of ideas. You know, there was even back in the early days of Christianity, a group of people who claimed that there was some kind of a separation between the physical and the spiritual. And you can be filled with the Spirit and the flesh is sort of carnal. And so you can live in sin with the body, but somehow you can still worship God in your spirit. And of course, that's not what the Bible teaches. The Bible says that we need to present our bodies a living sacrifice, holy and acceptable to God. And it's Christ working in us and through us. No, you're not, that your body is the temple of the Holy Spirit, the Bible tells us. So, no, Christ wants to dwell within us through His Spirit and transform the heart, the character, so we can reflect Christ.
1: Yeah, good point.
0: Thank you. Who do we have next?
1: Next, we have Carlos from Florida.
0: Carlos, welcome to Bible Answers Live.
4: Good evening, Pastor.
0: Thanks for calling.
4: Yes, in John 17:3, Jesus says,

0: And this is eternal life, that they may know thee, the only true God, and Jesus Christ, whom thou hast sent. Can I trust Jesus' plain words here regarding my eternity as plain, simple truth? Or is there some kind of angle here when he says, refers to the Father as the only true God? Is it possible that the Father, that this is a literal statement, and the Father is the only true God? Now, without doing away with Jesus' divinity, Jesus being divine, but the basis of his divinity would be that his Father is the only true God.
1: Okay, well, good question. Let me expand on that a little bit. For our thinking, at least in a Western mind, when we think of numbers, we think of singularity. For example, one means one, two means two. But in the Hebrew mind, or in the mindset of the Old Testament, numbers not only mean a specific number, but it can also represent something broader. It has a symbolic application. In other words, the number one in Scripture often refers to unity of purpose. The Bible says, "For this reason shall a man leave his father and his mother and shall be joined unto his wife, and the two shall become one, one flesh." Mm-hmm. So it says, "Hear, O Israel, the Lord thy God is one." Now, of course, God is the Father, the Son, and the Holy Spirit. What makes God God? God has qualities of divinity. Some of these qualities is the ability to have no beginning, no end, to be eternal, the ability to create, the ability to know the future. These are qualities of being God. The Father, Son, and the Holy Spirit all share those qualities. So Jesus is God. And of course, we find in the Gospels there are times where Jesus accepted worship. If he was not God, he wouldn't have accepted worship. You have the disciples falling at his feet and saying, "My Lord and my God," and he accepted their worship. When Christ was on the earth, he directed people to worship his Father in heaven as God. Of course, Jesus is in heaven. He is one with the Father, and the whole New Testament speaks about the Father and the Son being united in the work of the Holy Spirit. So all three members of the Godhead, the Father, Son, and Holy Spirit, all present in creation in Genesis chapter 1, and there is one true God, and all members of the Godhead, the Father, Son, and Holy Spirit, share those divine qualities. God is love. They work to save mankind. They are united. You know, we do have a book. It's called One God or Three that talks about this. I know it's a little bit difficult to understand. Of course, we're dealing with something far beyond our human understanding. We're talking about God. How can we understand a being that has no beginning and no end? You know, where did God come from? Well, we accept by faith, because the Bible says he has no beginning and end. So we are on holy ground. But right. What the Bible has revealed about God, we can believe, we can trust and hold on to. We don't want to build a whole doctrine of one verse either.
2: That's right.
1: We want to look at the multitude of what the Scripture says in order to come to correct understanding. So call and ask for that book. It's called One God or Three. And the number is 800-835-6747. Pastor James, you had a thought on that.
2: Yeah, I was just thinking there's a text here that helps in John 6:63. It says, "It is the Spirit who gives life." So we're talking about the Holy Spirit. Mm-hmm. "The flesh profiteth nothing. The words that I speak unto you, they are spirit and they are life." So, you know, when Carlos was asking, can I trust Jesus' word, he's saying, well, my words are life. So, yes. And there you get the example of where you have the Holy Spirit being talked about. Jesus is even claiming that his words are life, which fits exactly with what you're talking about with the Trinity.
1: Yeah. Jesus says he is life in himself. No man takes his life. He lays it down. And he says the Holy Spirit is life. And, of course, God the Father is life. So they share the qualities of divinity. Thank you, Carlos. Call and ask for that book. I think you'll enjoy reading it. Who do we have next?
2: Next, we have Mandy from Florida.
1: Hi, Mandy. Welcome to Bible Answers Live.
3: Thank you. So my friend called and asked for advice, and I was hoping to get your guidance. So I've been praying for God to draw them near to them. It's a married couple for years, and she asked him to go to church with her, but without naming specific religions. Hers happens to have like a female statue and other traditions that that they do that is different than his religion, and he believes that her religion isn't biblical, and he's really worried about going, but I don't want to discourage him or her from taking some sort of step towards getting closer to God, but I don't want him to sin just to appear

0: use her if that could be an issue. I hope you can read in between my lines.
1: Yeah,
0: here.
1: No, I think I understand what you're saying. And we understand, you know, one of the commandments, the second commandment says we're not to make graven images and bow down to it. And of course, there is a church, the Roman Catholic Church, and they're not embarrassed about it, but they quite adamant or clear that, you know, they feel that they somehow have the authority to create images of saints or Mary or other things, and that it's okay to bow down before these statues. That, of course, is a violation of the second commandment. So in this situation, I think the best thing we can do, of course, there are many Roman Catholics who maybe have not studied the subject, and they are living up to the light that they have. You know, we are held accountable for what we know. We want to make sure that we read the Word and that we know what is truth. And of course, part of the great Protestant Reformation had to do with some of these pagan rituals that came into the church of the time. But probably the thing that I would encourage a person to do, more than just attending a particular church, especially if the church is practicing something that's clearly not biblical, I would encourage the people to spend time in the Word. I'd get them to study the Word, say, let's spend some time in a small group Bible study, or let's start reading through Scripture, allowing the Bible to kind of explain itself. There'll probably be a wiser way to go. You know, if we know that something is being done that is displeasing to God, we don't want to give support by being there. So in this situation, you know, prayerfully consider how you can guide them. I think it's good that we want, you know, you want to encourage them to build a relationship with God. But the best way to do that is to get into the Word and study the Word. I think it would be difficult knowing that what's happening is wrong to participate in something with a clear conscience.
2: Because you have James 4 where it says, if you know to do good and don't do it, but at the same time you have in Acts 17:30 where it says, in the time of ignorance, God winks at. But now is the time for us, like you said, to open God's Word in a study so we can understand what's going on. And so you'll be able to know, and God's Spirit will guide us if we're attending somewhere where there's things being done that aren't in harmony with His will.
1: Yeah, we'll get convicted and say, you know, this doesn't line up with Scripture.
2: Right.
1: So I think the best thing, Mandy, is to encourage them to get into the Word, to read and study the Bible for themselves. You know, Amazing Facts has some free Bible lessons called the Study Guides. It's absolutely free. These are great resources to use in studying the Bible. And if you'd like to get a set of those, just call and ask. Say, I want to find out more about the free Bible school. The number is 800-835-6747. Maybe you can even get the studies for your friends, and hopefully they'll be able to study that along. And this is for anyone. If you'd like to learn more, sign up for the Amazing Facts Bible School course. Who do we have next?
2: Next, we have Rick from Florida.
1: Hi, Rick. Welcome.
3: Hey, how are you doing tonight?
1: Doing well.
2: Good. Thank you.
3: Great. My question is, in Luke, where Jesus encounters the demoniac, and he says, our name is Legion, for we are many. And they beg him, don't send us to the abyss, but let us enter the herd of swine. Why would he let them enter the herd of swine instead of sending them to the abyss? Because can't they then just go and torment other human beings?
1: Okay, well, good question. Well, first of all, you know, here's these evil spirits, and Jesus is casting them out of this man, these demons, and there is this herd of swine up on the hill, and they say, well, send us into the pigs. Well, you know what happens? They go into the pigs, and then the pigs run off the cliff, and they drown in the Sea of Galilee. You might wonder, why did Jesus allow the demons to go there? Well, twofold. Number one, it appears that the demons like to possess something. But secondly, even more important, the fact that the pigs ran off the cliff and drowned in the river, of course, those pigs floated up on the shore. It was a testimony to the power of Christ and the power that he had over demonic forces, because everyone knew that this man had some serious problems. He was living in the caves and in the tombs.
2: Right.
1: He was cutting himself. He was demon-possessed. He was a fear to the village. And here the evil spirits are cast out. So word spread very wide because of the pigs. And, of course, those who were taking care of the pigs, the shepherds of the pigs, they ran back and testified of what had happened. Now, secondly, they shouldn't have been raising pigs. The Bible speaks about pigs have been unclean. You shouldn't be raising pigs. This wasn't really a Jewish settlement, but it was close enough. And so Christ allowed that as a witness, a testimony to his power, and also the power of the Spirit of God over the demonic forces. people were living in fear of demons. Here Jesus demonstrated his power over these evil spirits in a very tangible way in having them going to the pigs. So I think those are some of the reasons why we have that story there in Scripture.
2: Yeah.

0: That's a good point you brought out, that he wanted to demonstrate that he has power over the demons.
1: Absolutely.
0: So whether the pigs or where they're going is just that Jesus was in control.
1: Yeah. Now, and of course, I'm sure that the demons came out of the pigs after the fact.
0: After they went out there,
1: but
0: right.
1: Still, it made a point.
0: Exactly, yeah. Our next caller here is Robert from North Carolina.
1: Hi, Robert. Welcome to Bible Answers Live.
2: Hello. I listen to your radio station all the time, and I was listening to the Bible and Living Sound, and they were talking about the story of, see if I can pronounce this right. I'm legally blind, so forgive me for the delay. Jephthah,
1: that's mm-hmm. the way to say it.
2: Jephthah. And so he promised that, you know, if the Lord delivered the people into his hand, you know, he would offer whatever came out of his door as a burnt sacrifice. Now, to the best of my knowledge, God is against human sacrifices. And as far as I know from all the studies I've done, I have my AI program look it up for me because I can't see it. As I said, I'm legally blind. And it said there's so much controversy of, you know, if he actually, some people say he actually did it. Some people said they offered her as a living sacrifice kind of thing. And I'm just confused. So I'm like, wait a minute.
1: That's a good question. Mm-hmm. For those of you who might be listening, we're talking about a story found in Judges chapter 11 and 12. And just to quickly summarize that Jephthah is told to go to war, and the Holy Spirit is filled with the Holy Spirit. He's a man of God. He's called by God to go into battle, and he says, Lord, if you give me victory, whatever comes out from my gate, I will offer as a sacrifice. And he is victorious, and he comes back home, and the first one to meet him is his daughter. And so the question is, well, the Bible then that he says he does what he promised to God. But we need to recognize that the only thing that could be offered as a burnt sacrifice was a clean animal. The Bible is very clear. You couldn't offer a pig as a sacrifice or a donkey. So it was almost in the statement that was mentioned by Jephthah when he says, Lord, whatever comes out of my gates, he's referring to the clean animals, the animals that could be sacrificed. But when his daughter came, it was against all Bible principles to sacrifice your child. What we understood to have happened is she then served in the temple. Not only do you have the priests working in the temple, but there were others working to help support the priests, whether it was the work of providing food for them or cooking or cleaning, but she dedicated her life. She didn't ever get married. And that's why you read on that after the event, her friends, they from year to year would go up and visit with her and bewail her virginity, meaning she could never get married. So right. She dedicated her life to the service of God in the tabernacle. This was not a human sacrifice. That would have been that would have never been accepted by God.
0: And, you know, they had farms, so he most likely thought a lamb or a cow, something that
1: a sheep would come out,
0: a goat or something that he knew he could offer because of...
1: But if his donkey came out, he wouldn't offer that as a sacrifice.
0: He wouldn't offer that, because he'd know that God wouldn't accept it, yeah. Yep. And especially his daughter, God wouldn't accept that either.
1: Right.
0: Yeah.
1: And Jephthah is referred to as a great man of faith. So it's evident here that, you know, he didn't do something that God would condemn. All right, thank you, Robert.
0: Good question, yes. Next we have Ross from California.
1: Hi, Ross. Welcome to the program. Good name.
3: Hi there. I've heard many times people say that Christ is not born in December. I've heard suggestions of September, October, and I would like a clarification on that and maybe hoping for a small book that you have that... lays that out. And even John the Baptist, when he was born.
1: Okay. All right. So the distance, the age, of course, Jesus and John the Baptist are cousins, and it was about a six-month gap between the two. So Jesus began his public ministry at 30. John the Baptist had started maybe a year or so before, but it really built momentum the last 6 months before Christ is actually baptized. So how do we know that Jesus was not born December 25? Well, several reasons. Number one, it talks about shepherds being in the field, and the angels appear at the birth of Christ. That would not have happened in the dead of winter. You wouldn't have shepherds watching their flocks at night. I've actually been to Israel that time of the year, especially around Bethlehem, which is close to Jerusalem. It gets very cold, and you would have your flocks in the barn in a place of warmth. Also, we have a decree that was given by Caesar Augustus that all of the people had to travel back to their hometown.

0: for taxing purposes, because of a tax, that decree wouldn't have been really implemented in the dead of winter. Travel would have been very difficult with the weather. It was most likely done in September, probably sometime August, September is the best that we can tell. The Bible doesn't tell us exactly when. Also, we have, for example, we know that Jesus died in the spring. That's around Passover time. And he died after 3.5 years of public ministry. So if he dies in the spring, 3.5 years, that would probably put his, and he was baptized at 30, right, that would probably put his birth somewhere in the fall of the year, which would be around September. So this and several other reasons help us to understand that, no, Jesus wasn't born on December 25.
1: You know, it's interesting that we don't have an exact date, because we are so inclined to set those dates apart and miss the event for the date.
0: That's
1: and
0: right.
1: So you find a lot of situations like this where God has found it best not to give us an exact date.
0: Especially, yeah.
1: Because people then, even like now, we December 25th is just, we celebrate that date more than the event of what
0: Correct.
1: Took place. And
0: that's
1: the event
0: right.
1: was important because it was the birth of Jesus Christ. And that's what we need to know, and it's all in the Bible.
0: You know, we do have that book that we mentioned a little earlier called Baptized Paganism that I think gets into that and gives you some of these various things. And I will be happy to send it to you, Ross, if you would just call and ask. Ask for the book. It's called Baptized Paganism. The number is 800-835-6747. 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It's called Baptized Paganism. All right, who do we have next?
1: Next, we have Richie from Texas.
0: Hi, Richie. Welcome to the program.
2: Hello, and thank you for taking my call. When Jesus had already died on Calvary's cross, John 19:36 states, these things happen so that the scripture would be fulfilled. Not one of his bones will be broken. And I do know of the Old Testament passages that dealt with this matter, but my specific question is, what is the practical significance of the bones not being broken? Is it to show, for example, that people who are saved will always be connected to Jesus, or is it something else? Thank you.
0: Okay, good question. Well, let me give a little background. Jesus kind of tells us Jesus didn't die because of the pain that he was suffering, physical pain that he was suffering, but Jesus died because of the weight of the sins of the world that broke his heart. Usually what would happen when someone is crucified back in Roman times, their legs would be staked to the cross, their hands would be staked to the cross, and in order to breathe, they would have to push up on their legs, very painful, to open up their lungs in order to take in air.
1: Mm-hmm.
0: And this could drag on for days. People could actually be hanging there on the cross. So in order to speed up death, what the Romans would do is they would break the legs of those who were crucified. That way they couldn't push up on their legs in order to breathe. They could maybe just take a few more gasps of air before they didn't have enough strength to pull themselves up on their hands, and they would die very quickly. Now, of course, Jesus crucified on Friday, and the sun is about to set, and so the decision is made, we don't want their bodies hanging over the Passover, or Passover Sabbath, so let's just break their legs. And so they broke the legs of the two thieves. When they came to Jesus, they found that he was already dead. One of the Roman soldiers thrust a spear up into the side, and John, the apostle, is very adamant. He says, I was there, I saw it. From the side came forth blood and water. So Jesus died of a broken heart. It wasn't just the physical pain of being crucified that took his life, but it was him bearing the sins of the whole world that took his life.
1: You know, and in when it talks about the bones not being broken, you know, when you see in the Old Testament, the animals that were offered were to be without blemish, without defects, and showing that Christ was the perfect sacrifice.
0: Absolutely.
1: Like Romans 12:1, it says, I beseech you therefore, brethren, by the mercies of God, that you present your bodies a living sacrifice, wholly acceptable unto God. We want to give our all, and these examples here are used to show how God wants a perfect sacrifice, and one of those things was not to have any broken bones.
0: Absolutely. And of course, also, to the Jew that had been practicing the Passover for centuries before, they knew that they were not to break the bones of the Passover lamb.
1: Mm-hmm.
0: And see, here Jesus dies on the cross right at Passover, right at the same time when the Passover lamb was to be sacrificed, and his bones are not broken. And of course, it's the fulfillment of the Old Testament prophecy in Isaiah that says his bones shall not be broken.
1: Broken.
0: I can number all of his bones. And so there was great

0: significance to that. Also, the fact that, you know, when you're hanging on the cross, you can't exactly choose the moment of your death. The fact that Christ died and his bones were not broken testifies that he was the fulfillment of all of those Old Testament prophecies that testified that Jesus is the Christ.
1: Right.
0: And you know, friends, that is the most important thing, that we understand that Jesus is the Messiah. Yes, he died, but he rose again, and he now Amen. Ministers for us in the heavenly sanctuary. He's our advocate. Well, friends, I think we have time for one more caller.
1: All right, let's try one more. It looks like Lee from North Carolina.
0: Hi, Lee. Welcome to the program.
2: Oh, hi, Pastor. Thank you for taking my call. Mm-hmm. My question, Matthew chapter 4, when Jesus goes into the desert for 40 days and he's tempted, I think it's the third temptation where the enemy says to him, I will give you all the kingdoms and all the power if you'll bow down to me.
0: Yes.
2: And, of course, you know, it does not happen. But how could he be able to do that? What authority did he have to do that?
0: Oh,
2: and
0: good question.
2: Does that go in line with when he said, you know, I'm walking to and fro? Like, is that his territory? Is that the whole deal? Thank you so much, pastors.
0: Absolutely.
1: Thank you.
0: Yes. So when Jesus was tempted in the wilderness and that Satan said, you know, you don't have to go through the cross. I'll just give you all of the kingdom. Just bow down and worship me. In the beginning, Adam was made the one who was to rule over the earth. But when he gave in to Satan's temptations, the devil claimed the earth as his. Jesus came as the second Adam, but in order for him to redeem mankind, he had to pay the price for mankind's sin, which was death on the cross. And so, in that sense, yes, the devil claimed to be the ruler of this earth. But Jesus is now the ruler of the earth,
1: Amen.
0: For he has overcome and he has claimed the victory. God bless, friends, until we talk again next week.
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I became an Adventist. Well, just I grew up very, like Doug, a secular Jew, and then it just hit me one day that truth had to exist. I mean, there's something here. There's a reality here. Something had to explain it. And whatever that was the truth. And even though I knew it had to exist, I had no idea how I could find it, if I could find it.

Anyone could, but I thought if I could know it, I wanted to know it no matter what. And a couple years later, I ended up becoming a Seventh-day Adventist. Now, I met the Adventists in the fall of 1979. That's when I was converted. That's when I was born again. And I met these Adventists in a health food store, and I didn't even know they were Adventists at first. And they started studying with me, and it took me, from the time I met them, it took me about 8 months to finally join the church. I mean, you folks born and raised in the church, you have no idea how strange it could appear to those of us. You know, the food. I used to say to these people, do you eat anything real? I mean, it was just the food and having non-Jews keep the Sabbath. It was quite an adjustment for me. But anyway, I do join the church in 1980. Now, for those of you who were around or old enough and in the church in 1980, you will know that it was really a very, very tumultuous time. The church got hit with what they call, what was this guy, that Davenport, yeah. He's kind of the Adventist Bernie Madoff, got hit with that. There was Walter Ray came out attacking Ellen White. And then more, and to the point, there had been an Adventist, well-known and long well-beloved Adventist theologian named Desmond Ford, who came out with a very stringent attack on the sanctuary message. So I get hit with all this stuff right away. I mean, I was somebody, I knew so little when I once asked somebody, and I'm Jewish, and I asked this guy, I said, was King David Jewish? Okay, and he looked at me. I'm in Israel with this Jewish guy, and he says, is King David Jewish? He was astonished. Now, I say that only for you to understand I knew nothing. And then I get thrown into this maelstrom in the Adventist Church in 1980. And it took me a while, till I finally started, because, you know, they kept on talking about spirit of prophecy. And then I realized what they were talking about, and it took me a while till I started to accept Ellen White's prophetic gift. And I could honestly say, I haven't had a doubt about the validity of Ellen White's prophetic gift in 40-some years. What is her role? How should she be used? What is her authority? We'll be fighting with that probably through the millennium. But until then, I have accepted her. And then I realized early on, though, as I'm getting hit with this stuff, I said, I have to make sure, because the fourth thing threw me a bit, I have to make sure I know what I need to know to be a Seventh-day Adventist from my Bible and my Bible alone. I had to be grounded on that. Anyway, I'm in the church and I'm getting hit with the Ford stuff. It's raging. And I realize that I know all our doctrines from the Bible alone. The Sabbath? I don't need Ellen White for the Sabbath. Are you kidding me? Salvation by faith alone in Jesus? You don't need spirit of prophecy for that. The state of the dead? The second coming? Even the mark of the beast? All of that. I didn't need Ellen White for any of that. And the longer I'm an Adventist, the more firmly grounded I've gotten in these things from my Bible and my Bible alone. But then it hits me that the only thing I didn't understand from the Bible alone
The very thing.

that was coming under sustained attack was the 2300-year prophecy of Daniel 8:14. I thought, well, isn't that sweet? You know, because it was, we were being attacked from within on that by all sorts of people, throwing up all sorts of arguments, and I was green. I knew nothing. And I have to admit, I was thrown when I got hit with that. Now, I like to tell people, I don't really consider myself a particularly deep thinker, but I'm a logical thinker. I think logically. I think I got it from my dad, who was a mathematician. And I think logically, and it hit me that if 1844 is wrong, if this isn't true, then our church was founded on a lie. If our church arose from the aftermath, the wreckage, you want, of the Millerite movement, based on our reinterpretation of the 2300 days. And I realized, I said, I'm sorry, if that is wrong, then the entire justification, the entire prophetic foundation of our church was wrong. And so I said, either I get it from the Bible and the Bible alone, or I'm out of here. I hadn't been in the church that long. That vegetarian stuff still wasn't sitting well with me, you know, so I would have left, okay? Well, voila. The fact that I'm here testified to what happened. And I ended up out of this. I ended up from my early, I mean, I dove into this stuff. I got into it, and the result of my labors, you know, it's funny, I've written 26 books. Most of them flopped, most of them are out of print, so 26 out of print flops. But the one book, I wrote this book based on that experience called 1844 Made Simple. And that's the one book of mine that's still in print. They'll be printing that long, if time should last, long after I'm in the carbon cycle. And anyway, that was the foundation of it. And 1844 Made Simple, and it really was simple. And then what happened was, I'm in the church and I write this, I'm getting grounded in this. And then I used to, for a number of years, I go to camp meetings. This is in the 80s, and I do this 1844 Made Simple seminar. Did it at camp, I did it for years, and then frankly, I just got bored. I just didn't feel like doing it anymore, and so I stopped. But it usually took me 3.5 hours to do it. So the bottom line is, I wanna whip through the basics here. Now, I'm gonna start out with a point, and I'm gonna hammer this point to probably where you said, all right, we get it. But maybe one day you might be thankful for me hammering it. The key, the foundation to our whole prophetic message, the rock upon which the whole thing stands, and if you keep grounded in this, I don't know how you can be duped by the sheer nonsense that some among us are promoting. And the key to the whole thing is very simple. It's Daniel 2. If you get grounded in Daniel 2, this is the foundation. Okay, now Daniel 2, we know, with its four earthly kingdoms, Babylon, Medo-Persia, Greece, Rome, and God's final kingdom. Really, that's Daniel 2, probably all of us know this. It's foundational. It lays the groundwork for everything that follows. Okay, and the key, and really there's a key point in here that I'm gonna hammer over and over again, and you're just gonna go, bleh, all right, we get the point. But you got Babylon, Medo-Persia, Greece, and then after Greece, remember the iron in the legs,
After Greece comes one metal, iron, and the iron goes all the way through. The iron's mixed with clay, but it's still iron all the way through until God establishes his eternal kingdom. So the point is, after Greece, one power alone arises, and that power remains until the end of the world when God establishes his eternal kingdom, okay? And again, we're dealing here. So what's the one power that arises after Greece and goes all the way through until the end? It's Rome. It's solely, only Rome. And you could be as dogmatic about that as you need to be. Now, with that in mind, if you've got your Bible, open to Daniel 2:35, because it's talking about the stone cut out without hand, 34, and the iron, the clay, the bronze, the silver, and the gold were crushed and became as chaff from the threshing hall, and the wind carried them away. No trace was found. And the Aramaic there is kal atar la hishta kalahon. All trace of them was not found. Okay, no trace was found. Now, the reason I bring that up, so it's chaff, it's destroyed, nothing is there. Now, the reason I bring this up is because you will occasionally hear, and I hear it from some Ford minions, and it's, well, the stone cut out without hands, that's really Jesus on the cross. Okay, and you know, Jesus defeated the principalities and powers and so on. And, you know, it sounds so nice, a cross-centered, Christ-centered Jesus on the cross. But I'm sorry, I mean, am I hallucinating? But are there not nations still here? Are there not these power? And it says, kal atar lo histakalahon. No trace was found. Now, the reason that they do this, whether consciously or unconsciously, if that's Jesus on the cross, then suddenly Daniel 2 doesn't come to the end of the world. Daniel 2 then stops, you know, way back 2,000 years ago, and this foundational thing is kicked out from underneath us, because that's the ultimate goal. Maybe the people doing it consciously aren't thinking it, but that's the fruit of it. But anyway, it doesn't work. Okay, so we come to Daniel 7 next. Now, Daniel 7, it's the same sequence of kingdoms, though it brings in more details, but it's still following the exact sequence of Daniel 2. Daniel 2 is the foundation, boom, boom, boom, one kingdom after Greece all the way to the end of the world. So we get Daniel 7 here, one power rising after another. And again, Babylon, Media, Persia, Greece, Rome, pagan, papal Rome, God's kingdom. Daniel 7 follows Daniel 2, okay? Now, in Daniel 7, the fourth kingdom is this fourth beast, and out of it arises this little horn power, and you get all these details about this little horn power. It's going to think to change times and law, persecuting, on and on and on. But the little horn is still part of the fourth power. It's still part of the power that comes up after Greece and extends to the end of the world. I can't overemphasize that, okay? So it repeats what we had in Daniel 2, only it gives you a little more detail. And then you've got this, all this detail about, in fact, I don't have it on my notes here, but Daniel 7, Daniel asks about the vision. And he says four kingdoms are going to arrive, and then he puts the emphasis on the fourth kingdom, and then the end of the world comes. So Daniel 7, okay, we don't have to, it might be hard to, I'm not going to read all this, but I want you to just look at what's in the red if you can. It talks about Daniel 7, 8 through 10, 13, a little horn power.
First, you've got the little horn power. Then you

See in the red there, the judgment was set and the books were open. And then it says in the end, I saw in night visions and behold, the Son of Man. And it ends in a kingdom, which dominion, which shall not pass away and not be destroyed. The point is here, you've got this sequence. You have the little horn, which is part of, it's the fourth beast. You've got a judgment in heaven, and then you've got God establishing his eternal kingdom. Little horn, judgment in heaven, eternal kingdom. Let's go now to 7:21. I saw, and the same horn comes up after Greece, made war with the saints, and then judgment was given to the saints of the Most High, and the saints possessed the kingdom. Again, you got Babylon, Media, Persia, Greece, Rome, the phase of Rome. You got a judgment in heaven. God establishes his kingdom. In fact, this sequence is so important that it occurs again. Okay, then you got the fourth beast comes up. You got the fourth beast will be upon the earth, Daniel 7. But the judgment shall sit, and the kingdom and dominion and greatness of the kingdom be an everlasting kingdom, and all dominions obey and serve him. So look what you got here. You've got it three times. You've got this sequence. You've got the fourth kingdom, pagan Rome, comes right after Greece, morphs into papal Rome, which is the little horn, followed by this massive heavenly judgment. Just read it. It's this massive judgment in heaven that's going on. And then that judgment leads to God's eternal kingdom. So here, voila. So what you got there? Little horn, judgment in heaven, God's kingdom established after the second coming. This stuff is founded, it's on the basis, the foundation of world history. Talk about something immovable, something broad, something everybody, because it's boom, boom, boom. It's as firm as the history of the world. Okay. Rome, then judgment. And here's the thing, too. Oh, yeah, here's the thing, too. Even if you want to reject what we believe, how can you read Daniel 7 and not see a pre-Advent judgment? Three times you've got the little one, then you've got this judgment that occurs in heaven. And then you got the establishment of God's kingdom. You know, a judgment that precedes the second coming. You mean like a pre-Advent judgment, maybe? The exact thing that we're told is not true. Okay. So anyway, so again, Daniel 7, like Daniel 2, Babylon, Media, Persia, Greece, one power coming up after Greece. You got all these details extending to the end of the world. So here's Daniel 7. Babylon, Media, Persia, Greece, Rome, pre-Advent judgment. It's there over and over in Daniel 7. Pre-Advent judgment, God's eternal kingdom. So if you parallel Daniel 2 and Daniel 7, Babylon, Babylon, Media, Greece, Rome, pre-Advent judgment, God's eternal kingdom. Now, I put in 538 to 1798 there. I deal with that much more extensively when I did the long seminar. But look, you've got with the little horn, you've got your first apocalyptic time prophecy. You've got your first apocalypse. See, look, people say, well, it's literal. Well, look, Daniel 7, you've got lions with wings. You've got horns that are talking. It's not a literal, it's symbolic. So you're given a time prophecy. So obviously the time prophecy's gotta be symbolic as well. And there's so much evidence for that. And 538 to 1798, look, even in the end, if you know that that little horn is Rome, you figure it's depicted here for a 1260-year period. You could look at that, and you could, even without these specific dates, it still brings you much further down in history. But that's what we use. Okay, so here, that's it so far, right? This point right now. Look, you've practically got all you need right here for a pre-Advent judgment before the second coming of Jesus. You've got it all right here.

Okay, now we go to Daniel 8. We have a sequence, one beast after another, but it ends with the sanctuary being cleansed. And we're going to look at that. Now, it's very interesting, for whatever it's worth,

Not only are they clean animals, they're sanctuary animals. And they're even the animals that are used on the Day of Atonement. Something to think about anyway. Now, before we get started on Daniel 8, I want you to look at two texts with me. Or I'm just going to read them. And Daniel 8:17, and that the vision refers to the time of the end. So Daniel 8 says the vision is for the time of the end. It's important enough that it's later repeated, for the appointed time shall the end be. So two times in Daniel 8, we're told that it's for the appointed time of the end. Now, in Daniel 2, which forms the background, the end was the end of the world, okay? The end of the world. So in Daniel 2, the end is even future to us. Daniel 7, the end, it ends with God establishing his eternal kingdom. So the time of the end is there. So in Daniel 2, the end is the end of the world. In Daniel 7, the end is the world. And so in the parallel prophecy, as we shall see in Daniel 8, it's also the end of the world. This is an important point because it comes under heavy attack. Okay, well, let's look now at Daniel 8. There's four elements. Daniel 8's really pretty simple. You got a ram, you got a goat, you got a little horn, and the sanctuary's cleansed. That's it. That's the whole thing. Ram, goat, little horn, sanctuary. Done, finished. And then the rest of it is just explaining it. Okay? So, in Daniel 8, it says Babylon is not mentioned in there. And I think there's a reason Babylon doesn't come in. It was fading off the scene. But Daniel 8, the first two kingdoms are named for us. Daniel 8:20 says the ram is Media-Persia. Hey, we already met Media-Persia in Daniel 2 and Daniel 7. So in case there's any questions, Daniel 8 names it for us, okay? And the he-goat is Greece. It names it for us. Now remember, in Daniel 2, you are the head of gold to Nebuchadnezzar. So Babylon is named for us. Media-Persia is named for us. Greece is named for us. Okay. And then, okay, so then three out of the four kingdoms have been named. So remember we had in Daniel 2, Babylon, Media-Persia, Greece, Rome, end of the world. Daniel 7, the same sequence. And again, we have here in Daniel 8 now, a power that rises after Greece and exists to the end of the world. We'll see in a minute. What power? Rome. Only Rome, and Rome is named. All the whole New Testament unfolds in a Roman background. The whole thing is there. So practically, the New Testament practically names, all but names Rome for us. So in Daniel 8, we have Media-Persia, Greece, and then one final power. Remember, it says the vision is for the end. For the end, and it's also super, the little horn comes, it's brought to an end that it'll be destroyed without hand. Now, what does that make you think of? The stone cut out without hand and the foundation prophecy of Daniel 2. Supernaturally destroyed, the vision is for the end. So what power is this last kingdom in Daniel 8 that comes up after Greece, is greater than the two before it, is a persecuting power, and is a power that is supernaturally destroyed in the end. As in Daniel 2, it's solely, totally, only Rome. In all three chapters, one power alone comes up after ancient Greece, and extends to the end of the world. And I've told it to you over and over, but here's the whole reason why I'm telling you this, why you have to be grounded in this. And that's really the whole purpose of me making this emphasis. Pretty much, if you pick up any Bible commentary,
Britain in the past,

120 years. Every single one of them, without exception, over and over will say this little horn power is King Antiochus Epiphanes. Okay, it's every commentary, every single one without exception, okay? Jewish, Catholic, Protestant, everyone. Oh, you know, when the Greek Empire, we all know the story, Empire Alexander died and the different generals, the Ptolemies took over Egypt with Cleopatra and all that, and the Seleucid like came over the Middle East, and Antiochus persecuted the Jews, wreaked some havoc, damaged the temple, on, and almost every commentary in the world, they're adamant, it's Antiochus, Antiochus, Antiochus. Okay, but again, and Antiochus was defeated. The Jews find the Maccabeans. They threw them out, I think, in the middle of the second century BC. So if that's Antiochus Epiphanes, then boom. See, here's the thing, too. It's one thing you got these others out there who, you know, they built, a lot of this is built on the premise that Daniel was written in the second century BC, and that, you know, the date of it is wrong and so on, and they, you know, they get rid of the prophetic factor. But when a Seventh-day Adventist, and they're out there, when a Seventh-day Adventist tells you that the little horn is Antiochus Epiphanes, what are they telling you? What are they telling you? They're telling you that our church was built and founded upon a lie. That's the issue here. If they say it's Antiochus, that means that this prophecy, which we say extends to the year 1844 and deals with this massive judgment in heaven that leads to the end of the world. We based our foundation of our church on that. But, you know, with the exception of Seventh-day Adventist commentaries, every single comment that I've ever run across will say this deals with Antiochus Epiphanes. All right, let them do it. What do they know? Okay, they don't even, most of these people don't even have the Sabbath right. If it's Antiochus Epiphanes, our church is a cult. The founder, everything we believe is a lie. That's the issue we're dealing here. But again, if you keep Daniel 2 as the foundation, after Greece, one power to the end of the world. Daniel 7, same thing, one power. Daniel 8 follows the sequence of Daniel. Lay down in Daniel 2, then continued in Daniel 7, and repeated in Daniel 8. Each one adds more. And Daniel 8 brings in the whole sanctuary motif. And again, we're almost alone in our interpretation of this. I mean, I think we pretty much are alone on this. And sadly, you will find it in Adventism as well. Okay, so what do we got? You got Medo Persia, Greece, Rome, pagan and papal Rome. Then you got one more element here now. There's a ram, a goat, a little horn, and the sanctuary cleansed. Ram, Medo Persia. Goat, Greece. Little horn, solely, totally, only Rome. It's all it could be. And then it ends with the sanctuary being cleansed. Now, if we parallel Daniel 2, Daniel 7, and Daniel 8, this is what we get. You got Babylon, Babylon, then you got Medo Persia, Medo Persia, Medo Persia. Greece, Greece, Greece. After Greece, one power to the end of the world. Rome, pagan and papal, Rome, Rome, pagan and papal. We got the dates. And then parallel, the pre-Advent judgment parallels the sanctuary being cleansed. And then you got God's eternal kingdom, God's, and it says, Daniel 8 says, cut out without hands. So we don't want to, it points to Daniel 2. It points to the stone cut out without hands. And I think it's a clear reference to it. But either way, we've got this sequence. So
in these parallel

prophecies. The pre-advent judgment of Daniel 7 leads directly to, parallels the cleansing of the sanctuary in Daniel 8. They're different expressions of the same event. Daniel 8 brims with Old Testament sanctuary imagery, showing that this cleansing of the sanctuary, it's all part of Christ's heavenly ministry. I thought about this one day and it blew my mind. Medo-Persia is a real big, important power in the history of the world, right? They were the ones that let the Jews come back. Okay, Medo-Persia. So this is a major event in the history of the world and the history of God's people. Greece, ancient Greece, major power in the history of the world and the history of God's people. So remember, there are just four elements. First element, Greece, major power. Medo-Persia, major power. Greece, a major power in the history of the world. Rome, major power in the history of the world. And then the chapter climaxes. You got this major power, this major thing, this thing, and then it climaxes with the sanctuary being cleansed. So even if you wanted to reject what we believe, whatever this cleansing of the sanctuary is, it's obviously got just the parallel to everything it's with. It must be something major in the world, not Antiochus Epiphanes. And what it is, it's that judgment scene in Daniel 7 that leads to God establishing his eternal kingdom. Daniel said, this is what it leads to. And there was given him dominion and glory and a kingdom that all nations and languages should serve him. His dominion is everlasting, which shall not pass away, and his kingdom will not be destroyed. I mean, that's pretty important stuff, okay? So you got all these worldly kingdoms and then that cleansing of it. You see my point? All this major stuff, whatever that cleansing of the sanctuary is, it's got to be something of major importance. Okay, we're close, but we're still not at 1844. Okay, I mean, I'm going to chance going back. If you come here, you clearly, if you stopped here, you'd clearly see the pre-advent and the sanctuary cleansed are the same thing. You've got this a major event occurring after the first prophetic time prophecy. First apocalyptic time prophecy, then you've got some major event in heaven, the cleansing of the sanctuary before the second coming of Jesus. This here alone gets you 90% of the way there. Okay, now, if you go to Daniel 8, Daniel 2, you have a dream or a vision, and there's a full explanation. He's told, you know, the kingdoms, there are four kingdoms that are going to come up, and then stone's going to, you got a full explanation. Daniel 7, you got a dream or a vision, and you got a full explanation. He tells you these are different kingdoms that are going to arise, and then one more king, you know, and then there's going to be the fourth beast and so on, and then there's this judgment, and then God sets up his eternal kingdom. Now, if you go to Daniel 8, there's a dream and a vision, but there's only a partial explanation. There's very clearly stated in Daniel 8 that there's part of the vision that Daniel does not understand. Okay, he says he doesn't understand. Daniel 2, everything was explained. Everything was explained. 7, Daniel 8. Two of the three kingdoms are named for us. Okay, but there's one thing he says, the only thing Daniel does not understand is the vision concerning the 2300 evenings and mornings. For Daniel 8:14, he said unto me, unto 2,300 days,
Well, the literal Hebrew, you know, is Erev Boker.

evening, morning. That's the literal Hebrew there. And later on, so again, later on in Daniel 8, again, the ram is explained, the goat is explained. Daniel does not understand the vision of the evening and morning. And let's take a look. And the vision of the evening, the mare, okay, of the evening and mornings was told is true, okay? And he says, so the evening mornings, that's Daniel 8:14, is true. And then he says, Va eshtomeim al ba mare va'ein ma'vein. I was astonished at the mare. Notice that mare, you see in the orange here. Aha mare, I was astonished on the vision. Vain may be, but I didn't understand. Again, the ram was named for him. The goat was named for him. The little horn he's told is this major power. The only thing he doesn't understand is the mare of the evening and the mornings. And I none understood it. Okay, I was astonished. Everything else was explained. Now, when you go to Daniel 9, Daniel prays this beautiful prayer. And but nowhere in Daniel's prayer is Daniel asking for any understanding. Go back and read Daniel's prayer in Daniel 9. I've read it over and over and over. Nowhere he's saying this happened because of this, this happened because of that. No, nowhere is he saying I need any explanation. Okay, he's praying, and then what happens? Daniel 9:21, while I was speaking, the man Gabriel appears. Gabriel. If you read Daniel 8, in Daniel 8, Gabriel was told to make Daniel understand the vision. So you've got the same angel who we saw in Daniel 8, who was told to make him understand, okay? Gabriel comes, and then he says to him, at the beginning of your supplication, the commands come forth, and I have come forth to tell you, this is beautiful, ki hamadot atah. For you are greatly beloved. I wrote a column about that one time, telling you are an angel from heaven, for you are greatly beloved, being ba ma, understand this thing, v'chabein ba mare. Understand the mare. What mare? Well, the last mare we had was the vision of Daniel 8:14 that he said he didn't understand. And what kind of vision was the mare of Daniel 8:14? It was a time prophecy. So what's the first thing Gabriel says to Daniel? And he gives him, he says, 70 weeks are cut off or determined, a time prophecy. Okay, so let's just review this, okay? We leave Daniel 8, and the only thing he doesn't understand is the mare, the vision of the 2300 days. Everything else is explained, okay? In Daniel 9, the same angel interpreter comes to him who was there in Daniel 8, telling him to understand told him to make Daniel understand the prophecy, okay? And then the same angel comes and he tells him he's gonna help him understand the mare. Well, the only mare was the 2300 days. And the next thing Gabriel does is give him another time prophecy, a smaller one than the 2300 days, and tell him it's gonna be cut off from. Cut off from what? Obviously the other one. You know, it's fascinating. I used to always eat at the Chief. See, there was a Jewish deli, and I used to go there all the time and eat. All these Adventists would be there, and Jews, even Muslims. They'd see Muslims coming in because they knew they could get halal food there. And right next door, there was a Jewish bookstore. And I used to hang out in that bookstore. And I bought, it's called the Art Scroll Series. It's just the Orthodox commentary
on the Bible. And I bought

their commentary on the book of Daniel. And I was really curious, what do these Orthodox Jews do with Daniel 9, 24 through 27? I wish I had the book. I could have shot a picture. The first thing they come to the 70-week prophecy, and the first thing these Orthodox Jews do is link it back, and they use the word mare of Daniel 8, 14. They point right that says, this is the mare, Daniel 8, 14, that he did not understand. In other words, the Jews saw, really, these two are one prophecy. Anyway, I thought that was exciting to see these others on it. Okay, now we come to, first of all, look, the 70-week prophecy, you know, it could get kind of dense. It could get, you know, what do you do with Daniel 9, 24, 9, 27? And on the wing of abomination shall one make desolate, even until the consummation, which is determined, is poured out on the desolate. Do you know what he's talking about there? Okay, it can get kind of deep, but there's a way to keep it really simple. Okay, the bottom line of the prophecy, you got 70 weeks. You know, 70 weeks, and then you got the 2 weeks and 69 weeks. So you got 69 of the 70 weeks taken care of, and then you've got 1 week, the final week, and then the week is divided in half. You see the point? That's the gist of the 70-week prophecy. And really, for our purposes, all we really need is the 457 BC date. That's all we need. You know, it's really interesting too. Desmond Ford and he was doing everything he could to destroy this prophecy. And I remember when he left, he had this magazine out called Good News Unlimited, and he had this 5,000 word article on why 457 can't be the date. And when he gets done, you know what date he says it is? 458. Okay, it's a difference of 6 months whether you want to use a spring to spring or a fall-to-fall calendar, okay? And was staunch, a guy that spent the last years of his life attacking it, the most he could do was come with a six-month difference. Okay, so you come to 457 is actually one of the stronger old dates in the Bible that you could find. And so look, if you just start out with the 70-week 457 BC, that's the starting date. You add 2300 and you come to 1844. Again, there's more, but the key is the 457 BC date. And here's the other thing too. You really can't go too far off of that date, or you'll go off the dates of Jesus.

0: Sometimes even those who want to learn about the Bible aren't open to going to church. Darlene was one of those people.
1: My son would send me text messages, and in those text messages were links to sermons. Eventually, my son showed me how to go to the Amazing Facts site. There were some days that I'd listen to two sermons a day. And so I finally was convicted that I needed to come back to the church.
0: Not long after, Darlene's church was visited by an Amazing Facts evangelist.
1: One day when I was in church, there was a traveling evangelist, and he gave his testimony. I remember sitting in the pew crying. He really touched my heart. And I know wherever he goes and wherever he shares his testimony, he will be touching the hearts of other people. This is a work that's getting done, and it's getting done right, you know? I wanted

0: part of the work. And I can't preach, but I can give a gift.
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3: Hi friends, Pastor Doug Batchelor. Today we're going to be talking about Christians and tattoos. What does the Bible say? And I'm going to share with you seven reasons that I believe the Bible teaches Christians should not get tattoos. Now, let me say right here at the outset, I don't believe this is a salvation issue, especially when you consider there was a survey done by Ipsos back in 2019 that said 30% of all Americans of any age have tattoos. And if you went back to 2012, it was only 21%. And so clearly tattoos are on the rise. And I think that there's about 18% of people today that have two or more tattoos. 19% of Americans have two or three tattoos, and 18% had four or five tattoos. So let's face it, tattoos are ubiquitous now in our society. But once again, what does the Bible say? All right, seven reasons I believe the Bible says that Christians should not get tattoos. Reason number one, I believe a Christian should not get a tattoo. It is clearly forbidden in Scripture. And let's read it together. In Leviticus 19:28, it plainly says, "You shall not make any cuts on your body for the dead or tattoo yourselves, for I am the Lord." Now, I've been stunned as I've heard even some pastors say, well, you don't need to worry about that command because that's in the Old Testament and we don't worry about the commands in the Old Testament. Well, that's really ludicrous. It is true there are some commands in Leviticus that are connected with the sacrificial or the ceremonial laws, and we don't need to sacrifice lambs anymore. Circumcision is not required. But the bulk of the commands that you find in Leviticus, and especially in this chapter, clearly are still in effect. Let's take a look at a few. For example, you can read where it says Leviticus 19, verses 11 and 12, "You shall not steal, nor deal falsely, nor lie to one another." Does that still apply? It says in verse 12, "You shall not swear by my name falsely, nor shall you profane the name of the Lord your God. I am the Lord." Verse 13, "Do not defraud, do not cheat one another." Does that still apply? You look at verse 14, "You shall not curse the deaf, nor put a stumbling block before the blind, but you shall fear your God. I am the Lord." Now, it's simply if a person is deaf and you're mocking them and cursing them because they can't hear, or you put a stumbling block in front of a blind person, those laws are still in effect. That is very bad behavior. God says, don't do that. I am the Lord. This is all in the same chapter where you find the tattoo, friends. Now let's go to verse 26 through 29, and this is going to get the whole thing in context. Leviticus 19, verse 26, "You shall not eat anything with blood." Well, that's repeated in the New Testament in Acts 15. It says abstaining from blood. Christians are not supposed to eat blood. That's very clear. It says, "You shall not eat anything with the blood, nor shall you practice divination or soothsaying." Witchcraft is still forbidden. These things are still in effect. "You shall not shave around the sides of your head, nor shall you disfigure the edges of your beard." And someone's going to say, well, that's a Levitical law. No, it's saying you don't do that for the dead. And if you doubt me, look at Deuteronomy chapter 14, verse 1. He repeats it, and he's very clear there. "You are the sons of the Lord your God. You shall not cut yourselves or make any baldness on your foreheads for the dead." They were not to be imitating these practices of mourning. They used to cut themselves. You can read about that with the prophets of Baal. They used to shave off their hair or make their beards pointy, all as signs of mourning for the dead. God said, do not mutilate or disfigure yourselves because you're mourning for the dead. Now then you go to Leviticus chapter 19, verse 28. "You shall not make any cuttings in your flesh for the dead or tattoo any marks on you. I am the Lord. He says that again. I am the Lord. I am the Lord. He's saying basically, because you are my people, don't do these things. Your body is the temple of the Holy Spirit. So one reason is it's forbidden by Scripture. Number two, respect for God's property. That's right, you belong to God. Look at 1 Corinthians chapter 6, verse 19 and 20. Or do you not know that your body is the temple of the Holy Spirit, who is in you, whom you have from God? You are not your own, for you were bought with a price. Therefore, glorify God in your body and in your spirit, which are God's. You know, friend, if you lent me your car and I drove it around for a few weeks and then decided to get creative and put graffiti on the doors and gave it back to you, that'd be considered very rude. Your body belongs to God. He's asked us to live in a holy way for Him. If you let someone stay in your house and you came back and found out that they had painted hieroglyphics on the inside of the walls or the outside, you'd be offended by that. You'd say, "This is my house." You belong to God. Your body is a temple. You don't put graffiti on a temple. Our bodies, God made them the way He wants them. And the idea of tattoos is kind of desecrating that body temple. Point number three, modesty. It says in 1 Timothy 2, verse 9, "In like manner, that also the women adorn themselves in modest apparel, with propriety and moderation, not with broidered hair or gold or pearls or costly array." And so we're supposed to be modest in our appearance. I don't know too many people that get a tattoo and say, "Well, I don't want anyone to know. It's a secret." And there may be people like that. But typically, people get tattoos and then they wear tank tops so everyone can see their tattoo, and they're advertising. And it usually isn't associated with modesty. I've never seen a tattoo parlor called Modesty Tattoos. It also says in 1 Peter chapter 3, verse 3 and 4, "Do not let your adornment be the outward arranging of the hair, wearing of gold, or putting on of fine apparel. Rather, let it be the hidden person in the heart with the incorruptible beauty of a gentle and a quiet spirit, which is very precious in the sight of God." And so the Lord is telling believers that we're to be modest in our behavior. And usually modesty and humility is not what motivates a person to go to a tattoo parlor. Now, this is a more minor point, but it is worthy of mention. Tattoos cost something. It would start at maybe $300 for a little tattoo, all the way up to, if you get a good artist that does a full back tattoo, it's up to $4,000, and some have paid more than that. I can't picture a young man talking to his father and saying, "Dad, I'd like to borrow $500. What for?" "I'm going to invest in a tattoo." A tattoo is not a very good investment. It loses value from the day you walk out of the tattoo parlor. And you might enjoy showing it to your friends for a little while, but you know, as time goes by, let's face it, friends, tattoos just start to shrivel and wrinkle, and as people get older, you don't even know what it is anymore. Did you know 78% of people who get tattoos regret it within 3 years, and if you ask them, "Would you do it again?" they say no. So that's also something to think about. Point number five, whenever you're in doubt, do the safe thing. If you're not sure if God wants you to get that tattoo, well, then don't get it. If you're not sure that the Bible commands whether or not you should get tattoos, well, then don't get it. Because I can promise you, friend, I'm not going to stand before the Lord in the judgment day and hear God say, "Doug, I can't let you into the city of God." Why not, Lord? You don't have enough tattoos. A tattoo is obviously something you don't need to please the Lord. I know some people say, "Well, I've got a Christian tattoo. I tattooed a picture of Jesus, or I tattooed a picture of the cross." You know, the Bible tells us we're not supposed to worship images, and we shouldn't be making those images for other people to worship. And furthermore, we're not asked to wear the cross. We are told to bear the cross, and that's something that is spiritual. It's a lot easier to either wear a cross on a chain or to tattoo a cross than to deny ourselves and live for Christ. Ephesians 5, verse 10, "Try to discern what is best pleasing to the Lord." And if you read in 1 Corinthians 10, 23, Paul says, "All things are lawful, but not all things are helpful. All things are lawful, but not all things build up." In other words, Paul says, there's some things I could probably do, but I'm not going to do them. Point number six, ask yourself, what would Jesus do? A Christian is a follower of Christ. And it's very hard for me to picture Jesus

going into the typical tattoo parlor where you've got the tattoo artist that's covered with tattoos and usually body piercings, sometimes a cigarette hanging out of their mouth, and they are piercing a person, basically. They've got this instrument that is vibrating and poking a needle under their skin, forcing ink under the skin, which obviously can be unhealthy, and some people get infected from this. Many thousands of little body piercings is what's happening. I can't picture Jesus doing that. And we know that the devil believes in body piercing because all you have to do is look at what he did to Jesus on the cross. So really, would Christ get a tattoo? I don't think so. And then ask yourself, does it bring glory to God? The Apostle Paul in 1 Corinthians chapter 10, verse 31, he says, whether you eat or whether you drink, whatever you do, do all to the glory of God. And finally, reason number 7 that a Christian should not get a tattoo is out of love for your brother and your sister. The Bible says that we shouldn't do anything to make a brother or sister stumble. And by our example, we can encourage somebody else to do something that isn't right. Romans chapter 14, verse 21, it is good to neither eat meat or drink wine, nor do anything by which your brother stumbles or is offended or made weak. And let's face it, a lot of Christians are struggling with the idea of tattoos. Well, then don't do it if it's going to offend somebody. That's also something to consider. You certainly don't have to do it. Romans chapter 1, verse 22 through 24, describing the lost pagans, this is what Paul says. Professing themselves to be wise, they became fools, and they changed the glory of the incorruptible God into an image made like a corruptible man, and birds and four-footed animals and creeping things. This is what a lot of tattoos look like. Therefore, God gave them up to uncleanness in the lusts of their hearts to dishonor their bodies among themselves. This is how Paul pictures people who are worshiping the devils and living worldly. They're dishonoring their bodies and they're worshiping creeping things and animals. Even if a person says, well, I've just got a pretty little butterfly. Friends, I think Christians ought to follow the word of God when you're in doubt. And some people, you might say, well, I'm a Christian. I'm just getting one modest tattoo. It's going to be a cross. But someone sees you do that and they say, oh, tattoos are okay. They don't just get the Christian emblem. They end up putting the dragons on their back and the skull on their forehead. And let's face it, friends, you walk in the typical tattoo parlor and you look at the tattoo art, and it's got a lot of

0: about. In our previous lesson, we learned a little bit of the background of this, the city. Can someone summarize for us where was Corinth located, and what kind of city was Corinth while Paul was writing to the new Christians there? Mm-hmm. Anyone? Sabina?
1: Well, so Corinth was located in the opposite side of Asia, so right across the ocean. That's where it's Europe nowadays, you know, close to Greece specifically. I've been there, so it's a beautiful place. And at the time, it was a center, not necessarily political only, but mostly financial, because it was a trading post. One of the biggest trading posts in Europe. So you had lots of people from different areas in the known world that were coming there for commerce and also would spend seasons there. And that's the place that God sent Paul to plant churches.
0: All right. Yep. Thank you. Any other issue?
2: I've also had the privilege of being there when I was in college. I went over there with one of these train passes where you get on a train and go anywhere.
3: Wow.
2: And I remember seeing the Temple of Aphrodite up there overlooking the city, which was a center, immoral worship, which I think branded that community also as a place that was not very morally upright. And so that impacted the city too, I'm sure.
0: Right, right. There was a lot of sexual immorality in particular, and it seemed to affect the church too. And in our previous lesson, we learned that Paul... how long did Paul stay in Corinth as he planted that new church?
1: 18 months.
0: That's a year and a half, right? So he ministered there, the church was planted, and God called Paul to move on to a new place. And so where did Paul go from Corinth?
4: Ephesus.
0: Ephesus, right? So he moved on to Ephesus. And then while he was ministering in Ephesus, probably after a few years, Paul received an invitation or a request to clarify some issues that they were facing in the church there. Hence, writing the letter was necessary for Paul now. So in this context, Paul is addressing issues. And to start with, it seemed that for Paul, all of the problems that the new Christians in Corinth were facing could be solved by one simple message. And that was... the message of the cross. Wow. Why is the message of the cross so important for Paul? But before we get into that, how did Paul approach his ministry differently than how he did in the city of Athens previously? Let's look at a few verses here. Let's go back to the book of Acts, chapter 17, and let me request Alex to read for us verse 16 to 33, and how did Paul focus his ministry in Corinth different from the city of Athens?
3: Okay, Acts 17, 16 to 33?
0: Yes.
3: Okay, and I'll be reading from the New King James Version. Starting in verse 16, it says, "Now while Paul waited for them at Athens, his spirit was provoked within him when he saw that the city was given over to idols. Therefore he reasoned in the synagogue with the Jews and with the Gentile worshipers, and in the marketplace daily with those who happened to be there. Then certain Epicurean and Stoic philosophers encountered him and said, Some said, what does this babbler want to say? Others said, he seems to be a proclaimer of foreign gods because he preached to them Jesus and the resurrection. And they took him and brought him to the
5: Areopagus,
3: saying, may we know what this new doctrine is of which you speak? For you are bringing some strange things to our ears. Therefore, we want to know what these things mean. For all the Athenians and the foreigners who were there spent their time in nothing else but either to tell or to hear some new thing. Then Paul Areopagus and said, men of Athens, I perceive that in all things you are very religious.

0: For as I was passing through and considering the objects of your worship, I even found an altar with this inscription, to the unknown God. Therefore, the one whom you worship without knowing him, I proclaim to you, God, who made the world and everything in it, since he is Lord of heaven and earth, does not dwell in temples made with hands, nor is he worshipped with man's hands, as though he needed anything, since he gives to all life, breath, and all things. And he has made from one blood every nation of men to dwell on all the face of the earth, and has determined their pre-appointed times and the boundaries of their dwellings, so that they should seek the Lord in the hope that they might grope for him and find him, though he is not far from each one of us. For in him we live and move and have our being, as also some of your own poets have said, for we are also his offsprings. Therefore, since we are the offsprings of God, we ought not to think that the divine nature is like gold or silver or stone, something shaped by art or and man's devising. And then verse 30, truly, these times of ignorance God overlooked, but now commands all men everywhere to repent.
1: Thank you for reading that, Alex. So Paul was preaching to the Athenians, basically, but his approach was a little different than how he wrote the letters to the Corinthians. What difference do you see in his approach? Kishore?
2: So Paul here, no longer, like with the Athenians, he tries to use logic.
1: Right.
2: He tries to appeal to them, right? Paul in the Corinthians, he just says, I want to preach Christ.
1: Right. Mm-hmm. Right.
2: So I think in if you look at chapter 2, verses 4 and 5, it says...
1: Do you want to go to 1 Corinthians?
2: Yes, 1 Corinthians 2, 4 and 5, if that's okay.
1: Yes. Give us a minute to go back to 1 Corinthians. Yes.
2: Sure. Mm-hmm. And it says, and my speech and my preaching were not with persuasive words of human wisdom, but in demonstration of the Spirit and power, that your faith should not be in the wisdom of men, but in the power of God. So here he's just relying fully, like, I'm preaching Christ, and everything that you see is just God's power.
1: Right, right. Thank you for pointing it out. Travis.
3: So I guess I don't want to be the person that's different, but I think that I believe he preached the same way. Sure, there was a different approach depending on the culture, but Christ in him crucified was the message throughout his entire life.
1: All right. Scott?
4: You know, I think in the case of the Athenians, we're seeing maybe the way he is just getting started, dealing with people who have no knowledge of God. But I agree with God, but ultimately his goal was to preach Christ and him crucified, because without that, there's no point in Christianity. In some cases, he may have had to start at a different level to bring people along.
1: Right. Now, why is this message of the cross so important for Paul? Let's go to the letter of Peter to get a glimpse of why this is so important. Let me request Rachel to read for us 1 Peter chapter 2, verse 21 to 24. And I want to ask this question next, like, why is this message of the cross good news? Rachel, can you take us to 1 Peter 2, 21 to 24, please?
5: Yes, and I'll be reading from the New King James Version. For to this you were called, because Christ also suffered for us, leaving us an example that you should follow his steps, who committed no sin, nor was deceit found in his mouth, who, when he was reviled, did not revile in return. When he suffered, he did not threaten, but committed himself to him who judges righteously, who himself bore our sins in his own body on the tree, that we, having died to sins, might live for righteousness, by whose stripes you were healed.
3: Amen.
1: Wow.
3: Amen.
1: Why is that good news? Why is this message of the cross good news? Anyone? Alex?
0: Because we're supposed to go through that punishment, but instead God himself was willing to take that for us and give what he deserves what he has, which is everlasting life, and give it to us.
6: Wow. Amazing. Travis?
3: I would even say it's better than good news. It's the best news.
0: Amen.
3: Because everything Jesus did, we couldn't do.
6: Mm. Right. Mm.
3: It was impossible for humans to do what Jesus did. Mm. And he did it for us. And now it's a free gift to the whole world.
6: Amen.
3: It's the best news ever.
6: Mm-hmm. Right.

0: Right. Rachel?
1: I think aside from the fact that Jesus took the punishment for us, I think going forward as Christians, we can also know that he now saves us from future sins. Mm-hmm. Right? We can overcome any sins that any shortcomings that we might have going forward mm-hmm. because of the cross. Mm-hmm. And I think that is just as important as the

0: If there's one thing that we all agree, it is that we're all in a very difficult place with suffering and problems, where there's good versus evil, and different religions suggest different solutions. Right? Some religions would suggest that you need to do more in order to earn the favor of God, or in order to achieve a certain state of perfection or consciousness to reach to a certain level of heaven. There's so many solutions that different religions propose. But the message of the cross is so unique and different in that, yes, you are a sinner, and your destiny as your destiny. But there's good news. The good news is that God became a man in the person of Jesus, and he died on your behalf, on my behalf. And if you choose to believe and accept Jesus, there's a way out. By his stripes, we are healed. Right? It's a beautiful message. Ryan, I'll take your comment, and we'll move on to chapter 1, verse 18, and we'll focus on Paul's message there again. Yes, Ryan.
1: Yeah. Throughout all of human history, it was seen as an honor to die on behalf of your king, or to protect your king, to serve in an army, and do everything to protect the one, your emblem, your symbol, your leader. And yet Jesus flips this on its head, and he dies for you. That's the reason why this is so foolishness to some, but it's so powerful, because we have to remind ourselves, not only is Jesus God, but that's what God looks like. God is willing to bridge the gap for us rather than expecting us to bridge the gap to him.
0: Beautiful. Thank you. Nicole, can you take us to 1 Corinthians chapter 1, verse 18, and reading the first part? Because Ryan mentioned specific word there, because it's foolishness to some, but let's look at how Paul puts it there.
2: The New International Version says, "For the message of the cross is foolishness to those who are perishing, but to us who are being saved, it is the power of God."
0: Okay, thank you. Let's focus on the first part there. The message of the cross is foolishness to those who are perishing. Why is the message of the cross foolishness? If it is such a good news, as Paul sees it, why is it that to a lot of people considered foolishness? Sabina, I see a lot of hands, so this is exciting. Let's start with Sabina.
3: Well, you know, coming from a human perspective, typically people will associate victory or abilities, like from a human perspective, with having physical strength and overcoming, you know, nations or enemies from a perspective of violence and having, you know, more economic power as well.
0: Right.
3: And here the message is being presented that your victory, my victory, is granted by this person who suffered, humiliated himself before powers, you know, in heaven and on earth. And yet, even through this journey that seems very unlikely to a human being, that's how he achieves his victory, not only over death for himself, but for our own.
0: Yes. All right. Thank you. Derek?
4: So the crux of the answer to your question is this. It's foolishness if you don't understand who Jesus is. Someone just comes up and says, "I'm going to die in your place." And you're like, that doesn't make any sense.
0: Right.
4: But if we understand that what Jesus did was a revelation of the immeasurable, unfailing love of his Father, that, as Rachel said, not only liberates us from the penalty of sin, but can cause us to live for righteousness. That's what the text said in 1 Peter. The text said in 1 Peter, change everything about our lives. But I think that can only happen when we come to a clear understanding of who Jesus was and is.
0: Right.
4: And what he did for us.
0: Right.
3: Amen.
0: Nicole?
2: Well, I think in addition to all of that, there's a spiritual component to the cross and to what Christ did for us. It's not just, as Sabina says, not just a human thing. There's a Holy Spirit component to it. And so if you don't have the Holy Spirit and you're not allowing that Holy Spirit to guide your life, it's foolishness. The cross is foolishness because you look at it just as out of human eyes.
0: Right. Oh, okay. A few hands here. Kishore, Anjali, and Travis.
5: I think, you know, one of the things when we accept Christ, Christ calls us to live a different life. And it looks very different to the world, right? So Christ, we're told to be humble like Christ, right? To esteem others better than ourselves, where the world is like, I gotta get ahead in life. It doesn't matter who I step on, those type of things. So it looks like foolishness to people on the outside.
0: That's a good point. Anjali?
6: I think a lot of people consider it foolish at this time is because most religions

0: and practices, you have to pay something or you have to do something. And just to come as you are is such a very weird, it's nothing normal. Just to come as you are, it's very abstract and people are uncomfortable just coming as you are.
1: Right. Thank you. That's a really good point. Travis. Yeah. Wow.
2: As we mature as people, one thing we know for certain, we're all going to die. And so the Bible says it's foolish just to those who are perishing. So I would like to put myself in their shoes and say, okay, I don't have this hope. All I know is I'm going to die. How is another man dying going to do anything for me?
1: Right.
2: And then I remember the verse, And I resonate, Derek, with what you said, is that they need to know. That's why the message to go to the world is so important. The Bible says that he had gained the victory over death through death. He destroyed death through his death. And the message of the gospel is, yes, while death may be certain, it doesn't have the final say.
1: Beautiful. So I also have the privilege of visiting this ancient city of Corinth. The year was 2022, and I remember this very well because it was with a study group, and I was one day behind from the start date because I was preaching in another country. And then I flew in one day late, so all of my friends who were in the study group had visited the city of Corinth. And when I landed in Athens, I called the tour leader, and he told me, just go straight to the hotel. You know, you're already too late to visit Corinth. Just join us tomorrow. And I said, no, I need to see this ancient city of Corinth. So I booked a rental car from the city of the airport of Athens, and I drove straight to this ancient Corinth. And by the time I arrived, the tour group had left. But it turned out to be a really great experience because I toured that ancient city of Corinth alone. And I took my time. I sat down near the ancient temple of Apollo in there in the ancient city of Corinth, praying. And I decided to open my Bible to this First Corinthians. Let me put myself in the shoes of this ancient Corinthians and what they must have received when Paul said these words. And as I looked around, you know, the greatness and power to the Corinthians must have looked through, as Sabina pointed out, military power and military strength and buildings and structures. And here Paul comes along and told them it's about a man who was crucified on a cross. A Roman cross. To them, it was foolishness because the cross was associated with shame, punishment. Why would someone who was punished by the Romans on a cross be good news? It just didn't make sense. And as I read there in that ancient city of Corinth, it dawned on me that, wow, to the people who were hearing this for the first time and the ancient people, it was foolishness. It just didn't make sense. But back to Derek's point, it will only make sense if you know who that person is, right? Now, so it was foolishness to the people who were not believing, but Paul also mentioned that it was also a stumbling block for another group of people. Let's go to verses 22 to 23, and I want to ask Mutsa to read that for us, 1 Corinthians chapter 1, verse 22 to 23.
3: And I'm reading from the New King James Version. It reads, "For Jews request a sign, and Greeks seek after wisdom. But we preach Christ crucified, to the Jews a stumbling block, and to the Greeks foolishness."
1: So for the Greeks, it's foolishness. To the Jews, a stumbling block. Now, for the Jews, why is the message of the cross a stumbling block? Anyone? Sabina?
4: Because again, their expectations about the Messiah that they were hoping for were so different from what Jesus came presenting himself. The kingdom of God is presented by Jesus. Just look at the Sermon on the Mount. It's an upside down kingdom compared to their expectations of what the Messiah would look like and restore the Davidic, you know, kingdom and all that. So I think to begin with that, as he was saying, they were looking for a sign. And they had all the signs if they were interpreting properly the Old Testament. However, they were looking for different signs that were meeting their human needs and their foolishness.
1: Thank you for pointing it out. So the Jews were expecting the Messiah to defeat the Romans, not be killed by the Romans. Right? It was the complete opposite. So for Paul to say, here is the answer to your search for the Messiah. He's a crucified, risen Savior. It was a stumbling block. Travis, your point?
2: So the

0: Jews were expecting him to be powerful. And the Greeks were looking for wisdom, right? That was their culture. Right. And to each one is like, that cross did not seem powerful. Mm. And neither did it seem wise for a God to die.
1: Wow.
0: And that was the
1: Thank you, Derek.
2: So I was just looking in my Bible, and the word there in the margin for stumbling block is scandalon. From which we get the English word scandal. Because the Jews remembered in the Hebrew scriptures, cursed is everyone who is hung on a tree.
1: Right.
3: Yeah.
2: What they forgot is that Jesus said, if I be lifted up, I will draw all people to me. And as Moses, John 3, lifted up this symbol of God's deliverance in the wilderness, you remember the bronze serpent. So must the Son of Man be lifted up, that all who believe in him may have eternal life. So what seemed like a failure was actually God's plan to say, will you look to God's provision and believe?
1: Right.
2: And so God, I believe, had given enough witness, but they didn't want to listen, and so it was scandalous to them. But if they had listened even to what Jesus taught, they would say, well, that's exactly what Jesus said. He would be lifted up to show the immeasurable, unfailing love of God to save us, as Rachel said, not only from the penalty of sin, but from the power of sin in our lives to live for righteousness. Why?
4: Right.
2: Because we realize that we are loved and precious to God.
1: Wow. Thank you, Derek. You kind of answered my next question, because my next question was going to be that if someone's watching today, maybe a Hope Sabbath School viewer for the first time, is wondering, how does the death of a Jewish carpenter on a Roman cross have any significance for my life? Right, how would you respond to that? I think Derek partly hinted at that already. Ryan?
5: Well, I would challenge the question and say, it's not just a Jewish carpenter. This is God. And this is what God looks like.
2: Yeah.
5: The question at the outset just assumes that this is just an ordinary man. And I don't know, billions or perhaps hundreds of billions of people have died throughout human history, but this is a special man. This is God in the flesh.
1: Right. I love that answer. The next part of our study is related to this. So hold your hands there. So the next part of the Paul's words in 1 Corinthians chapter 1, verse 18 was that while the message of the cross is foolishness for some who are disbelieving, it is power, right, for those who are being saved. So how is it the power of God for those who are being saved? How is the message of the cross powerful for any person, regardless of where, when, and where you live? Right. Let's take Scott, Sabina, and Alex.
6: The message of the cross is what truly transforms lives. It makes us into people who are so different from what we used to be. It brings about salvation. It brings about hope for eternal life. It brings about all these things and you can see the foolishness side of it, because it's like, if I don't believe that, how can you say that about that? But if you've experienced it, you discover just how true it is.
1: Right. Thank you. Sabina.
7: And Puya, the ministry of Jesus didn't stop at the cross. So we see right in the book of Acts that as soon as he resurrects, there is continuation to that. And he commits to us the Holy Spirit. You know, he baptizes us with his Holy Spirit. And that's also the power that we can experience only if you're walking with God. So to a person that would question, like, how is that meaningful to me? I would tell them, hey, come and see, just like Jesus would make to his apostles. And I would invite them to start their relationship, because more so than just reasoning with a message that sounds maybe inconsistent with your reality for now, like, you're going to experience transformation in your heart, in your life, because of the work of the Holy Spirit that was made available, you know, to us. So I think that's, for me, the also element that is so powerful for my life even right now, because I'm hoping for the new earth and salvation, but I'm also already experiencing the transformation in my life.
1: That's beautiful. Thank you for sharing that.
3: Amen.
1: Alex?
3: Yes, and actually,
5: I was reminded, because people still may have questions, like, I don't know about this, Puya.
1: Right.
5: I don't know. Can anything good come out of this? And that really reminds me.

0: what was asked in the Gospels. Someone asked, can anything good come out of Nazareth? Mm. And really my appeal for all those watching is come and see. Mm. Come and taste and see. Mm. Test it for yourself and see the blessing you can get from it.
1: Amen.
2: That's beautiful, Alex, because, you know, around the world, there have been countless lives whose lives has been changed, transformed by this message of Jesus. Come and see. Come read the stories of Jesus. Mm. As you hinted, Derek, about the story of the children of Israel in the wilderness, the invitation from Moses was, take a look at the cross here. Take a look at this bronze serpent.
1: Yes. Mm-hmm.
2: Come and see. Mm-hmm. And see if it changes your lives, right?
3: And everybody who looked lived.
2: Yes. Everybody who looks lived. In the same way, Alex, come and take a look at Jesus. Mm-hmm. Dear friend, I just want to take this moment to invite you. Read the stories of Jesus. If you have not read the Gospels according to Matthew, Mark, Luke, and John, especially the life stories of Jesus for yourself, I want to invite you to do that. And if you have friends who are wondering, I don't really find the message of the cross practical for my life, well, come take a look. Read the stories for yourself. It will change your life. Amen. It will change your life.
0: Amen.
2: Let's go to Colossians chapter 1. Paul is now mentioning about the actual practical application of the cross here.
1: Amen.
2: Let's go to Colossians chapter 1, verse 13 to 14. And let me request Rachel to read that for us. And we'll see the miracle that is possible for those who accept Jesus and what he accomplished on the cross.
4: And I'll be reading from the New King James Version. He has delivered us from the power of darkness and conveyed us into the kingdom of the Son of his love, in whom we have redemption through his blood, the forgiveness of sins.
2: Okay, well, so what miracle is there for those who want to believe in Jesus and his sacrifice on the cross? What do you see Paul saying there?
0: Deliverance.
3: The kingdom of darkness.
2: From the kingdom of darkness, from the bondage of sin, Satan's bondage.
5: Yes, yeah.
2: And beyond that, not just deliverance. Rachel read that and pointed out earlier.
5: Forgiveness
2: of our sins. And what else?
3: Brought into the kingdom of his son.
6: That he loves.
2: And to be able to live righteous lives through his help.
4: Amen.
2: Right?
4: Amen.
2: So regardless of what problems we face in this world, at the end of the day, the answer is the cross. I mean, think about it. There may be someone who's suffering from, say, a political turmoil in their country. They're being persecuted, being killed left and right, and they don't have any hope. There's no hope for the future. How is the message of the cross applicable to someone who doesn't have hope in this world? What would the message of the cross tell that young person, let's say? Travis?
7: The Bible says anyone who calls on the name of the Lord will be saved. That message is for anyone, anywhere, anyone who calls on the name of the Lord will be saved.
2: Amen. So if someone is struggling with sin under the bondage of Satan's control and addictions, there is freedom. Come to Jesus. And if someone is suffering from all kinds of problems, economic struggles, political problems, look to the cross. Amen. There's hope for a better world that is coming, right? Yeah. Jesus did not die just for people to have a better life in this world. No, Jesus died so that we can have eternal life, life beyond this world. So there is message of hope for every single person, no matter what we're going through.
5: That's right.
2: That's beautiful. Yeah. That's beautiful.
5: Amen.
2: Now, I want to ask this question now. Who has helped you or what has helped you to understand more fully what Jesus accomplished on the cross? Is there any practical lessons that you have learned through somebody or something? Well, Scott?
8: When I was younger, I really kind of lived as though I believed that being a good person, having a good reputation was what mattered. And at some point, I heard a preacher talk about how important it is to surrender yourself. And I don't know if he exactly used the word the cross, but it was that very much that concept that it's not my responsibility to be a good person. It's my responsibility to accept what Jesus has done for me and to claim it and to let Jesus work in my life. And that was a transformative understanding.
2: So listening to preachers, listen to sermons can be helpful. Derek, can be helpful.
3: Remember, hearing a testimony of a person who grew up with no knowledge of Jesus.

0: And he saw a story of a film about Jesus.
1: Wow.
0: And he saw in that a revelation that God loved him. And as you know, many world religions don't teach that there is a God who loves. But I think Anjali pointed out, we need to do things, or we need to somehow please God. Maybe that was you, Rachel. Mm-hmm. I heard it over here somewhere. This is a radical message, as Ryan pointed out, that God comes down into the human family. Mm-hmm. And this young man, not a Christian, he said, I need a relationship with a God like that. Mm. And he, of course, is the only true God.
1: Right. Mm.
0: Who revealed himself in the person of his son, Jesus. Mm. So I think we'll be studying about the message of the cross for eternity.
1: That's right.
0: But the overwhelming message is that we are precious to God. He loves us. And he wants us to spend eternity with him.
1: Amen. Amen. Beautiful, beautiful. Rachel?
2: I think one of the things that God reminds me actually quite frequently is that that's just not a part of God. That is who God is. God is a relational person. God is a relational being. Mm-hmm. And I think that completely changes the way we view him and the way we view his character. Mm. Because I can sometimes be, outgoing or relational, but that's not who I am, like, of my being. Mm. So I think that really completely changes God.
1: Wow. Amen. One of my favorite books, I would say my favorite book outside of the Bible, is a book called Desire of Ages. Yeah. Mm-hmm. And this book has helped me understand the life of Jesus and the message of the cross at a much more deeper level. And so if there's anyone watching wondering, where can I go to learn more about this message so that it becomes more practical, I want to recommend you to look up the book, The Desire of Ages, written by a lady who lived over 100 years ago now, mm-hmm. right? Her name was Ellen White. And this book is so powerful, The Desire of Ages. Yeah. It has changed my life. I started reading it when I was about 11 and 12, and I have continued to go back to that book time and time again. Mm-hmm. It's a beautiful book.
3: Amen.
1: Now, quick testimony time. When you accepted the message of the cross for your personal life, how did that change you, and how have you, how have your appreciation for the cross grown since you first accepted Jesus and his cross? Mm-hmm. Anyone? Sabina?
4: So for me, I was around 14 years old, 14, 15. It was a process, right? Throughout a year since I first came to God and asked if there was God out there and begged that he would show up to me. Mm. There were multiple people. And that's why I was a person, but like, it was the Holy Spirit, who is a person, first and foremost, who guided me and used different testimonies of individuals. And to the point that within that year, I came to eventually surrender my life to Jesus. And I think that in a first moment, what was the most important to me, Puya, is that the message gave me purpose in life and meaning. Mm. I had just lost my father, and I was inquiring about what is life about, what is life for. And not only I encountered like a savior and the hope for a new life on a new earth, but I also encountered like meaning and purpose for life now, which for me was one of the big changes. It really redirected the course of my history, and which I'm very grateful for.
1: Wow. What I hear is hope while you're suffering, while you just lost someone who is very dear to you, hope for a future, purpose. Did you hear that word?
0: Yeah.
1: Beautiful. Anyone else? Ryan?
5: For me, it's made me a much happier person. I believe that humans are wired for self-preservation. And from the outside looking in, you look at Christianity, you look at Jesus, and you think, that doesn't make any sense. It's a lot of rules. It's very restrictive. But when you get on the inside, you used the word freedom earlier, there's a lot of elbow room in here. It's actually, this has transformed my life to be much happier, much healthier, and much more free than I've ever been before.
1: Amen. Wow. Amen. Powerful. Rachel?
2: And I think it's also changed my character, right? Ah. Witnessing the love of Christ, especially on the cross, and what that means for me.
1: Right.
2: How that changes me to become more like that, because that is what true living really is, being like Christ.
1: Right. What we see on the cross is a God who

0: who humbled himself to the point of death for his enemies. And there's so much lessons we can learn for our lives. Powerful. Anjali.
1: Now, during the pandemic, I've experienced a lot of loneliness, like a lot of people did, in isolation. And there's this little book called Steps to Jesus that really changed my life. And in the first chapter, it talks about nature. Going out into nature, you'll find the message of the cross. You don't have to go anywhere else. And that's just such great hope that... In chapter 11, it talks about prayer. You can talk to him as a friend. He will be there for you.
2: Amen.
0: Beautiful. Thank you for the reminder. So the cross of Jesus has changed lives. It has changed all of our lives here. If it weren't for the cross of Jesus, none of us would be here.
3: That's right.
0: So, and it has changed many lives around the world.
4: Amen.
0: And it will continue to do so.
3: Amen.
0: Now, let's go to the final part of our study. Not only is the message of the cross the power for those who believe, but there's also another word that Paul uses here. Let's go to 1 Corinthians chapter 1, verse 19 to 31 this time. And let me request Kishore to read that for us, please.
5: 1 Corinthians 1,
0: 19 to 31.
5: Okay. Please. I'm reading from the New King James Version. It says, "For it is written, I will destroy the wisdom of the wise. Wisdom of the nothing, the understanding of the prudent. Where is the wise? Where is the scribe? Where is the disputer of this age? Has not God made foolish the wisdom of this world? For since in the wisdom of God, the world through wisdom did not know God, it pleased God through the foolishness of the message preached to save those who believe. For Jews request a sign and Greeks seek after wisdom, but we preach Christ crucified. To the Jews, a stumbling block, and to the Greeks, foolishness. But to those who are called both Jews and Greeks, Christ, the power of God, and the wisdom of God. Because the foolishness of God is wiser than men, and the weakness of God is stronger than men. For you see your calling, brethren, that not many wise according to the flesh, not many mighty, not many noble are called. But God has chosen the foolish things of the world to put to shame the wise. And God has chosen the weak things of the world to put to shame the things which are mighty. And the base things of the world and the things which are despised, God has chosen. And the things which are not to bring to nothing, the things that are, that no flesh should glory in his presence. But of him you are in Christ Jesus, who became for us wisdom from God, and righteousness, and sanctification, and redemption."
0: Can you read verse 31 as well?
5: "That as it is written, he who glories, let him glory in the Lord."
0: Amen. Thank you. What stood out for you from that text of Paul as he wrote to the Corinthians there in terms of wisdom there, Ryan?
2: It doesn't seem wise. I was going to say this last section here where it says, you see your calling, that not many wise or mighty or noble are called. Most of the popular or celebrity people that we would look at in our day and age, they're not leading the church, right? The people that the world would look at, the famous people, we don't have those generally in the church. The people that the world looks at are leading a different lifestyle.
0: Right. So from the perspective of the world, it doesn't make sense. This is not wisdom. This is not being wise to follow a crucified, you know, person on the cross. But according to Paul, no, this is wisdom. Wisdom is not learning more information and facts and registering into your brain. No, wisdom is a person. Right? Go back to there, verse 30, where Paul said, "But of him you are in Christ, who became for us wisdom from God." Travis, what do you see here?
6: You know, we give glory to people who are smart, but even Daniel, in the book of Daniel, the Bible, you know, Daniel said, inspired by the Holy Spirit, that God gives wisdom to the wise and knowledge to those who understanding. So even really smart people should give glory to God. But the Bible says here, what we just read is, oh, they glory in themselves. So God gets no credit at all.
0: Right.
6: But he says, you think you're smart? Actually, you're not that smart. The Bible calls us sheep, right? And God is, even at preaching, it's not that preachers are necessarily foolish, but in comparison to the wisdom of God, oh man, the wisdom of God is just so much more infinite than we could even give him credit for.
0: Wow, powerful. Derek.
7: Why did the Holy Spirit inspire Matthew and Mark and Luke and then another gospel, John, to write all about the life and the teachings. Mm.

0: the death and resurrection of Jesus. Mm-hmm. If I could summarize what Paul says here, it's all about Jesus. Right. Mm-hmm. He's the wisdom of God, the righteousness of God, sanctification and redemption. Mm-hmm. Mm-hmm. Everything you need is found in Him.
1: Everything.
0: And so we don't need to imagine. That's why I appreciated what you shared with our Hope Sabbath School family. Mm-hmm. Read the gospel story. Read Matthew and Mark. Listen to it on audio Bible. Saturate your mind with this amazing God who's come down into humanity to reveal the character of God and how much He loves us and His plan. It's right there in those sacred texts.
2: Amen.
1: Mm-hmm. Amen. Mm-hmm. Amen. Mm-hmm. It will give you wisdom on how to live your life.
3: Yes. Mm-hmm.
1: It will change your life. Sabina?
4: It really catches my eye, the last verse here that we read on verse 31, that says that, as it is written, he who glories, let him glory in the Lord. Yeah. Mm. So, you know, a message that makes sense to a human mind, that can be grasped by a human mind, would not bring as much glory to God as this message of the cross. You know, it's so unsuspected and yet so powerful, right? So
1: right.
4: It brings glory to God.
1: Amen. Right. Amen. Mm. One final question, short answers, right? So what's the most effective way to share this wisdom of God with those who view this message of the cross as foolishness? Nicole?
5: I think the most powerful thing we have is our own testimony of how the cross has changed us and what it's done for us in our life from where we came from to where we are now. I think sharing that with those who don't believe, I think, is very powerful.
1: Mm. Amen. Amen. Amen. Anyone else? Mutsa?
6: As Derek was saying, like, show them the gospels, talk to them about the gospel stories and what that means in your own life, in your own experience, and how that has impacted the way you interact with others.
1: Amen. Rachel?
7: I think being relational, just as God is relational, bridge that gap, get to know people.
1: Mm. Mm. Anjali?
8: To what Rachel was saying, meet them where they are. Mm-hmm. Having relationships and starting with something that's familiar.
1: Mm.
8: That's what Paul did, right?
1: Mm-hmm. Mm-hmm.
8: And then you will actually see that grow, and then you can infuse a message within.
1: Amen. Mm. Travis?
9: I would say the most effective way would be ask for the Holy Spirit's guidance.
1: Mm.
9: Let Him give you wisdom, because each person is going to be different that you would approach.
1: Pray for wisdom. One last one, Ryan.
3: Oh, I was going to say, to Derek's point earlier, if you're reading the Gospels, remind yourself this is what God looks like.
1: Mm.
3: When Jesus is washing the feet of people, when kids want to be around Him, every scene in those four Gospels, is God.
1: Right.
3: Kids like to be around Him. He's willing to wash our feet. He's willing to die for us.
9: Amen.
3: Remind yourself, this is God through and through.
1: Amen. Amen. Amen.
4: Yes.
1: Dear friends, as we conclude our lesson today, I just want to invite you to come to Jesus, to read the stories of Jesus. The Christians, the new Christians in Corinth, were struggling in their church with all kinds of issues. But the simple answer from Paul is, you need the cross of Jesus Christ. This is the solution. So I don't know what you're going through today, but regardless of what you are facing in your life today, if you need freedom from sin, if you need hope for a future, if you need forgiveness for your past mistakes, come to Jesus. Come to the cross of Jesus. The cross of Jesus is where we find that God loves us so much to the point of giving His own Son for us. So as you look at the cross, the Holy Spirit will touch your heart and invite you to accept Jesus as your personal Savior. And that will give you peace, hope for a future, regardless of what you may face in this world.
4: Mm-hmm.
1: May God bless you.
0: Mm, thank you so much. Well, I was raising my hand when Puya said, what's the best way? And I would just add to what we heard, the best way is to love them with the love of God.
4: Amen.
1: Amen.
0: And people are like, where do you get that love? And the answer is, God's love is poured into our hearts by the Holy Spirit who's given to us. Because as we've heard in this study, that's who God is.
4: Amen.
0: God loves us with an immeasurable and unfailing love. God, for that skeptic, help me to love her, to love him with your love, and see the miracle that God can work. Let's pray. Father in heaven, we thank you. The message of the cross is the message of your love, your saving love.
4: Mm-hmm.
0: And we've been challenged to not only receive that love, but God, may we share that love with those around us.
1: Mm.
0: In Jesus' name, Amen.
2: Amen.
10: Amen.
0: Well, we're on a study, Lessons for New Christians, Letters for Our Lives Today, revealing the immeasurable, unfailing love of God. And surely there are people around us who need

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1: Timing is not God's timing. There are many watches in our lives. Which one will you trust? Your family's watch, or yours, or God's? We can ask Sarah, who had to get out of her comfort zone just by following her husband to a place that, well, he didn't know where he was going. He just had a covenant with God in Genesis 12. Later on, Hebrews 11 says that by faith, she got strength to conceive, even though it wasn't the right time because she was older. You see, we are ordinary people who have an extraordinary God, and all things are possible for Him. So let's choose to walk by faith and not by sight. This is a way to live our daily lives, and is the only way to be assured of our salvation. Only by faith. He knows everything, and He can do it for you.

0: 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Today's episode, Am I My Brother's Keeper? And here's your host, Anil Kanda.
1: I don't know how many of you have lived through an earthquake, but I'm from California, so I've definitely had my share of shakes throughout my life, and I've learned many times just to ignore them. But if there ever was an 8.0 earthquake and buildings are collapsing all around me, I'd want to get away as far as possible from all of that. Today, we're going to meet a couple that does exactly the opposite. They are from Gideon Rescue Response Team, and once they hear there's a disaster, they pack their gear, get their certified search and rescue dog, and head straight to the epicenter. Let's give a warm Hope at Night welcome to Corey and Jessica Mydell. Corey, Jessica, thanks so much for being here.
2: Thank you.
1: Now, who is this?
3: This is Dozer.
1: Can you tell me a little bit about Dozer?
3: Dozer is a certified search and rescue canine, and she can find live and deceased people.
1: Now, you guys are part of a group called Gideon Rescue. What exactly is that?
2: We go help people in disasters. It's, I guess, as simple as that. All around the world, in our own backyard, or in our...
1: So whenever there is a disaster, a catastrophe, you guys pack up and head straight to that?
2: Yeah, yep.
1: That's incredible.
2: We can't get them all, but we get as many as we can.
1: Where are you guys located?
2: So we're in Ardmore, Oklahoma, halfway between Dallas and Oklahoma City.
1: That's fantastic.
2: Yeah.
1: Corey, tell us a little bit about your background. Now, you have a faith journey, but then you ended up somehow being part of this rescue unit. Tell me about that.
2: So, yeah, I grew up in faith, but I was a bit of a prodigal son. You know, I wanted to go do what I wanted to do, and just kind of left all my upbringing behind. And God kind of had different plans for me. He's kind of steered me to this little college that did a new program when I first came.

0: there, which was the International Rescue and Relief Program at Union College in Lincoln, Nebraska.
1: That sounds exciting. Talk about a major.
0: It was. So, I mean, it did kind of help me, you know, want to do it. And while we were there, you know, we went to disasters and we went to some difficult parts of the world. And I saw folks really display faith while they're helping other people. And that really planted some seeds. It took a while before those seeds kind of sprouted into helping others, myself. But yeah, after a while of like living life on my own terms, I kind of was like, you know, I don't really like who I am at that point. And so I was like, all right, Lord, why don't you show me how to like serve others? I think there's going to be more fulfillment in that. So
1: you ended up part of this search and rescue major, and then you went to Haiti?
0: Yeah, so that was the very first response of our team. The Haiti earthquake of 2010, the particularly bad one. And our team went there kind of on a wing and a prayer. They didn't have any money, no network, no translators, no nothing. They just went and said, hey, Lord, please make this a success somehow. And it did. They came back from that and they were like, yeah, like God really was personal. And I was like, okay, well, let me give this a shot.
1: So you just sensed God's goodness and His grace and those prayers being answered as you were involved in that rescue effort.
0: It was. I guess it was the thing that kind of tipped the scales for me to get out of my own little world and get into the world of serving and helping others.
1: Sometimes that's all we need. Now, Jessica, how did you get connected to this outfit?
2: Well, it was by marrying this guy.
1: Could you tell us a little bit about your background and some of the steps that led you to be part of this?
2: Well, I grew up in faith, and I'm very thankful for how my parents raised me. And I also grew up homeschooled, the best life you could have out on a farm. And I did have some training as a young teenager in Civil Air Patrol, it's auxiliary of the U.S. Air Force in search and rescue. And I did have some understanding of it, but at that time in my life, I wasn't sure how I would use it. But I did have that training, and then I also did EMT work and volunteered a lot on our local fire department in our community. Then I kind of wanted to go my own way, and the Lord led me to a mission school, actually, that really completely changed my life, that then led me to another school where I met Corey, and the rest is history, I guess.
1: Now, I want you to break this down for me, okay? I want to understand a little bit more about Gideon's rescue. Say there's a natural disaster that takes place in another state. What is immediately your response to that situation?
0: Well, I mean, we try to look at the disaster and see how much maybe it overwhelms local resources. And we just say, okay, Lord, do you want us to go on this? Could we be of service there? Would we be able to help people and provide something that they're going to value? And if that's the case, then we go.
1: Do you have a garage full of rescue implements? Like, what does that look like?
0: So, you know, we used to be really focused on, like, the technical rescue and things like that because we do have training in those areas. But we've discovered, really, the lighter we go, the better, because whatever you bring but you don't use ends up being dead weight. So we're just going with a backpack pretty much these days.
1: Incredible.
0: Yeah.
1: Now, could you share some of the experience you've had throughout this whole time with being part of Gideon's Rescue?
0: So in 2021, late summer, there was a disaster in Haiti again, another earthquake. This wasn't in the main central area of Port-au-Prince, but it was out on a peninsula. And I said, okay, Lord, there's another bad one. We've served there before. Should we go again? And again, we didn't have any way to get there. All the commercial tickets were sold out. So we said, Lord, please, you know, we flew to Florida on one-way tickets, and then there was no way. But some private, like, jet owner was like, hey, I'll fly you. And so then we got to the capital of Port-au-Prince, but it was still a long ways to the epicenter. And so we're like, okay, you know, what's next? And we asked the U.S. military to fly us, which it's not like we have contracts with the government. It's not like they're like, oh, yeah, Gideon Rescue. We know those. No, we're nobodies, right? We're like the guys that they might ask, what are you doing here, you know, if they see us. But we asked them

0: them, and they said, well, you know, we'll see what we can do. And then a little bit later, they said, well, actually, the commander said, I've been here for 3 days straight working, and one of my team members just died, and I haven't had anyone to pray with about that. Would you pray with me? And we said, well, yeah, we'd love to be of service and do that, because he has an important job. He's taking care of all the medic evacs from, like, the people that are needing better hospital care at the bigger hospitals. And then by a miracle, this guy walks up and he's like, hey, Commander, these two birds, whatever you want to do with these helicopters, they're at your service. So he looks at us and he's like, when do you guys need to go?
1: That's incredible. So, yeah. What were some of the things that you encountered when you began this rescue effort?
0: That particular one, we started, actually, God's good in that he lets you start slow. We did just some really simple, easier medical clinics up in the mountains. But then after that, we were asked to do a hospital ER for a bigger hospital where there was worse patients coming in. I was like, I don't know. Like, that's, I don't know if we can do that. But all of a sudden, like, the college we graduated from was like, hey, we got a bunch of medical people if you need them. And I was like, oh, that's the staff we need. So, yeah, we were able to go and do that.
1: Wow, so you set up this, on-site hospital and were able to help people out.
0: They were able to take us in, and, yeah, other people came from other countries. There was a Mexican team of Jewish doctors. There was an American team of doctors.
1: Wait, did you say a Mexican team of Jewish doctors?
0: Yeah.
1: Did I get that right? Okay.
0: Yeah, and they were great to work with, too.
1: That's fantastic.
0: Very good.
1: Now, you guys also went to Turkey. What happened there?
0: On the plane ride there, we didn't know where we were going to do our service. And there was a guy that was, like, kind of eyeing us on the plane. And he was like, hey, are you guys a rescue team? And we're like, yeah. And he's like, well, all my in-laws are in a collapsed building in Hatay. Could you come help us out? So, you know, God hooked us up with our mission right then and there.
1: So sometimes you don't actually know what's going to take place there. You just start heading in that direction with faith and confidence, and you just find God open up doors.
0: Exactly. Yes. And a lot of folks kind of look at that like maybe it's probably presumption. But, I mean, it's by necessity. I don't know how else we could plan a response in every part of the world, you know.
1: Now, how did Dozer get involved in all of this? Should we ask him?
2: Well, Dozer was born and raised to be a search and rescue dog. And so the Lord blessed us with this cooperation with this training facility close to where we live. And so she got certified about 2 years ago. And they went with us on the trip to Turkey. And what we were able to do as soon as we got to Epicenter, families, you know, of the people that are missing and trapped would come up to us just begging us, like pulling us, like trying to pull us to their family's home, just pleading with us to use our dogs to search, to try to locate. The challenge over there was that, you know, you have these apartment complexes, you know, 5 to 10 stories tall, and they're just pancaked. And these people say, this is, you know, where my family is. But the earthquake happened at night, so these people were trying to get out. So they know where their family's dwelling was in this building, but that's in this building where they are, you know. So our dogs were able to help locate the most probable place to dig, because in a site like that that's so big, and it's a lot to dig through concrete, it's really nice to have a pinpointed area of where to concentrate your efforts. So our dogs were able to help locate places where, unfortunately, it was mostly recovery of bodies, but we were able to help people find their family members, and it was a tremendous help to the community.
1: That's right. It'd bring closure, you know, to that experience.
2: Yeah.
1: What other things did you encounter with this earthquake that took place in Turkey? What were you guys expecting based upon the reports that were coming back?
0: So we went to one city, and there was 10 or 12 other large cities. And the one we went to, I mean, was totally overwhelming to the resources that were there. And it's not like no place in the world is going to be ready for that. You know, so we could have used several hundred more teams like us with dogs. It's just more than any

0: system could ever handle. So as soon as we got on the ground, I mean, it was just one place after another, and time's of the essence. Like, so you don't take much time to sleep. We're just working kind of straight through. We take naps as we can, and just we worked at some places like 3 days straight or so, just digging holes in these buildings and
1: trying to find people, trying to find recover bodies.
0: Yeah, but you know, our dogs. I didn't even know this until just a couple days ago, but our dogs did find 9 people that were alive, and of those, 6 of those were recovered alive.
1: That's incredible.
0: Yeah, and the reason I didn't know that is because our dogs mainly focus on location. We're not the team that follows through with all the other teams come and do that.
1: Right, so once the dog picks up a scent or a possible location, then other teams step in to start digging.
0: Right.
2: Well, I should mention, we had multiple facets of our team. So me and another lady were there with 3 dogs. And then some of our other teammates were staying behind at different sites, helping assist in those efforts of digging through the rubble. But as specific dogs, we would just have to move on to, you know, house after house to try to locate it. But I will say one lady, we were following her to the house of her family. She had lost about 7 family members, and she starts screaming to the people as we're walking by, and you know, we don't understand what she's saying, so we ask a translator, and she's like, oh, she's not upset, because we thought maybe she was upset. She's like, no, she's screaming, you know, the people that you call infidels, Christians, they're actually the ones helping me when my neighbors are not helping me.
1: Incredible.
2: And so she was projecting that, you know, like, these people are here and they're willing to do whatever they can to help my family. So that was a wonderful blessing to help her.
1: Wow. With everything that took, were there other ways that you saw God working in the midst of the circumstance?
0: Yeah. As bad as it was, there were still a lot of people that were recovered. A long time after, and this was winter time, and people were being recovered alive a week later, 2 weeks later, 3 weeks later, 4 weeks later. One of the guys that teamed up with us, a wonderful German man, he found a boy that had been stuck in there. This was about a week after, and he said, well, how was it? He asked the boy, you know, being in there all by yourself, trapped in this, and the boy says, oh, I wasn't alone. He said, there was a man that came in white to me every day and gave me food and water.
1: That's incredible.
0: Yeah. I mean, just God's mercy is there even in the midst of the very worst experiences of Earth.
1: Of disasters and these catastrophes, God is still working in spite of what takes place.
0: Very much so. And usually in the disasters, I mean, you'll see like, how bad the destruction is, how bad the structures and the homes are just destroyed, and you think, man, who could have possibly lived through this? And then you find out, well, actually, most people did. And I'm just like, really? Like that? It's just, the mercy of God is still there. And I don't think people recognize that as much. Maybe for those that are there and those that see the loss that could have happened and didn't.
1: Wow. So the man that flew you over there,
0: yeah,
1: right? Whatever happened with the rest of that story?
0: So he's actually joined us in doing disaster responses for others.
1: He's joined the team?
0: Yeah.
1: That's incredible.
0: So we went to a tornado in Little Rock, Arkansas recently, and he was there for that. Yeah.
1: That's fantastic.
0: Brought his wife.
1: So whenever there's something like a disaster that happens, do you have to go international? I mean, do you have to be trained to be part of this?
0: Well, training is good. I mean, all the tools that you have in the toolbox, the better. But, you know, anyone who wants to be of service will find a way to be of service.
1: That's right. Whenever there's people in need, God can definitely open up those doors. And that's not just in another country, that's all around us.
0: That's right.
1: That's incredible. Now, what is the meaning behind the name Gideon's Rescue?
0: You want to do that one?
2: Well, the story of Gideon in the Bible is very inspiring because, like, there was a major disaster happening, you know, an army coming that was very powerful and very big, and Gideon, you know, rallied the troops, and there was not enough in his mind, and the Lord says, no, it's too many. And they go

0: through this process of elimination and it comes down to 300, which, you know, that's not much to go up against an army. And also the methods, on our logo, we have a logo, and, you know, the methods of war that the Lord instructed Gideon to use were not normal. And so we take a lot of inspiration from the story because we are a small team. We don't have the resources of, you know, the worldly teams and the finances that they have. But the Lord can use a small group of people to do a mighty work and to share his name and to glorify him through unconventional means sometimes.
1: So what ultimately you would say makes you different than other rescue teams out there?
2: No, I'd just say the ability to go and respond in faith with not knowing how it's going to work out, without the contracts, the agreements. You know, we're not a FEMA team. We don't have all those things ready to go. So for us, it's like we really don't know how it's going to work. It'll fall on its face unless miracle after miracle makes it work.
1: And as you guys step out in faith, you begin just to see God opening up doors.
2: Yeah, very much so. And for people who haven't responded with us before, this is a new, like, uncomfortable experience. They're like, I don't, you know, what do you guys have planned for tomorrow? I'm like, you're going to have to ask God because I don't have too much for you. And they're like, okay, so.
1: Wow. What's the most recent experiences you guys have had in regards to rescue?
2: Are you from California?
1: I'm from California.
2: Okay. So I just came back from the Los Angeles mudslides.
1: Oh.
2: Yeah.
1: With the floods that took place over there?
2: Yeah. So we extracted 5 cars out of the mud, and they all worked good after pulling them out with heavy equipment and digging them out from the mud. And you know, rich people need loving too. You know, we were in Beverly Hills, and people might think, oh, you know, why help them? And it's like, well, hold on. Doesn't everyone need a helping hand?
1: Now, with regards to Dozer, when do you decide that it's important to take him?
0: Well, my dogs go with me everywhere because I don't have anybody to take care of them. So whether or not they're used on a disaster, they always come with me. And they can be a blessing to people just by being themselves and help and encouraging people. But we try to gauge it by the severity of the situation. And the most severe places besides local things that we've dealt with for missing people and stuff was Turkey and Mayfield, Kentucky, tornado and flooding that happened in Kentucky.
1: So someone who is watching this, someone who's listening to this, how can we help with all that's taking place?
2: You know, a lot of people think that you have to be official and certified and everything just to go help your neighbor out. It's true that there are roles that I suppose the proper law enforcement or so on has to do, but it's not like they handle everyone's needs. When disasters hit, it doesn't just need a technical rescue. They need someone to be a shoulder to cry on, to be someone to listen to, just to show them some loving care and that there's another person that cares about them.
1: I'm really inspired by your stories. I'm really inspired by just how you guys are just running into the front lines. And this is what Christ did for us. He came to the front lines to try to help us. And just your example is just really encouraging. Thank you so much. We've been talking with Corey, Jessica, and Dozer regarding their work with the Gideon Rescue Response Team. Why is it important that we look after one another here on this planet? We'll explore that question more with our next guest, so don't go away.
3: As I read through The Great Hope, I came to this phrase. This is the mystery of mercy into which angels desire to look, that God can be just while he justifies the repenting sinner and renews his intercourse with the fallen race. This gives me hope because I see that the entire universe will understand that God has found a way to be both just and merciful. In my life, I've done many things to hurt many people and also to dishonor God. And to secure eternal peace and joy in the universe, I and those like me must be blotted out of existence. but God has found a way for me to be blotted

0: out of existence and yet still live. By faith, I can be crucified with Christ, nevertheless, I live. Justice is satisfied while God's desire to gratify mercy is still met. This gives me hope.
1: Welcome back to Hope and

0: Mary, Jessica, and Dozer from the Gideon Rescue Response Team and seen and heard how God is using them to help people in the middle of disaster. Next, we're going to talk to someone who looks at disaster from another angle. Now, if you were to encounter a flood or hurricane, the first number you'd probably call would be first responders. But a close second after any loved ones will probably be your insurance agent. He's the president of a risk management company, a lawyer, and an ordained pastor. Let's welcome to Hope at Night, James Weingartner. Now, James, you're passionate about the concept of us being our brother's keeper. Can you tell us where that phrase is found and why it has an impact on you?
1: Sure. There are three really important texts in Genesis. Now, a lot of people take Genesis as the first few chapters as metaphor, and a lot of people take it literally. But either way, it works because in the beginning, apparently makes all the things that are made. And then along come the people, which were the crowning creation. And God said, I'm going to plant you a garden. You guys tend the garden. And then later he says, hey, be fruitful, multiply, and have dominion over all this world. Dominion is not a word we use much anymore. Have you used it this week?
0: No, I haven't.
1: Me either. but it's a kingship kind of name. He said, be the king of this place. Take over, be the king. And so he entrusted this planet to people. Well, along comes Cain and Abel, the brothers. And God was pleased with one sacrifice and not pleased with the other. And Cain was ticked about it. So Cain invited his brother out to the field and killed him. And God said, where's your brother? And he said, am I my brother's keeper? Mm-hmm. Now, God didn't specifically answer that, but the answer that you read as you read that story, and I encourage everybody to immerse themselves in that story, is emphatically yes. In fact, I gave you the power, the means, the ability to either bless him, curse him, or kill him. And you pick three. C, whatever. And so you are your brother's keeper to the extent that you have the ability to do something with him. And so as I look at your people here, I'm their keeper because I have the choice to either bless them, curse them, or kill them.
0: So what you're telling us is that part of this role that God entrusts to each other is essentially helping each other out, taking care of others around us.
1: It really depends on what God you worship.
0: Interesting.
1: If the God you worship entrusts you to care for one another, then you're going to care for one another. If you worship some other deity, you might want to hurt one another.
0: Now use the word entrust or entrustment. What exactly does that mean?
1: So if you look at Scripture, we talked about those first chapters. Most people agree that after we get past chapter 11 or so of Genesis, that that's all pretty historical. So along comes Abraham, and God entrusts Abraham with a certain covenant promise. Along comes Moses. God entrusts Moses with his people. Along comes David, and God entrusts David with his kingdom. And on until we come to the New Testament stories of Jesus. And in those stories, you know, we think about, and you just said in the last section, you know, Jesus did great things for us, and that's very true. But most of what I see Jesus doing is preparing up his disciples to entrust his kingdom to them. And as soon as this is your job now.
0: Interesting.
1: And that's us.
0: Now, what kinds of entrustments am I responsible for?
1: More than you'd like to acknowledge.
0: That's never what I want to hear from a lawyer, by the way.
1: These fellas here have taken their entrustment very seriously, haven't they?
0: Yes, they have.
1: I know a lot of people that don't take their entrustment very seriously. I mean, let's be honest. You have children?
0: No.
1: Okay, when you have children, we all know that is a primary entrustment. You really do have a responsibility to do right by those children because really bad things can happen.

0: right? Even when you do your best, bad things can happen, but you're entrusted with those children. We get entrusted with so much. I mean, we get entrusted with stuff.
1: That's interesting. So what you're telling us essentially is this idea, and correct me if I'm wrong right here, God owns everything, but he's entrusting us to be responsible for those that are around us, for the environment that's been given to us. We're called to be, in that old-fashioned word, stewards of these things.
0: I don't like that word stewards because the Christians have messed it up, you know?
1: They definitely have.
0: When you think stewardship, they think about giving, right?
1: Right.
0: But that's not what it's about. Entrustment is really what it's about. And the fact is that God entrusted the earth to us. And yes, on all of those fronts, we're responsible. We're responsible for what we do. But think about the stuff. You said God owns everything, and I know Christians believe that, but other people don't believe that. They say, I own this Ferrari, right? For a while, right? For a while, because that Ferrari, if you take care of it, is going to outlive you. And so we own what we own in really a sense of entrustment, because we're just going to have it for a little while. Your house, average person lives 6 years in their house. So it's just your stewardship or entrustment for a little while. You hope you leave it better than you got it, right? That's easy because you want to enhance the value, because when you sell it, you want to make some money. But how much more? My entrustment of that gentleman and of you and of these people. I have to be really careful how I treat these people. At the end of Jesus' ministry, The disciples said to him, hey, who's going to be the greatest? We all want to be the right-hand guy. When you sit on your throne, we want to be right there. And right hand was really important to those people, right? And Jesus said, oh, slow your roll, he said. He said, you know, look at this child, he said. If you're not innocent, curious, like this child, vulnerable, you won't even get into the kingdom, let alone sit at my right hand. He said, the greatest in the kingdom will be like this child. And let me give you another hint. He went on. He said, if you disrespect, Eve, failed to steward, fail your entrustment of these little vulnerable ones, and he wasn't talking about children only, he's talking about everybody. It'd be better for you if a millstone was tied around your neck and you thrown in the deepest sea. Now, that most of us don't think about Jesus cursing people, but that's a curse. Make no mistake.
1: And Jesus is talking like a mafia hitman there.
0: He really is.
1: And especially in regards to these vulnerable populations.
0: Exactly.
1: Now,
0: exactly.
1: What current events show us what entrustment is, or perhaps a breach of this trust?
0: So what these guys do is a really good example of entrustment. Nobody said, you're in charge of these people that were crushed in Turkey. But they said, yes, we are. And off they go to Turkey or Haiti or wherever. The same is true of all these. I see these governments. You know, we always hear about famines. There's a dictionary article on famines. Famines through the history. Famines are always a combination of usually weather events plus bad government. Governments disserve their people because they don't recognize the entrustment they have of them. And so I see wars in several places right now, and the wars are really the result of the leaders putting their own interests in front of the interests of their people, their selfishness over their stewardship. And that's a real problem. We see it across. I won't mention any bad actors in the world. You pick your own, but they're all there. And those entrustments are being failed to the result of many, many thousands, if not millions, of deaths.
1: It's very true. We see this happening all around us. You know, as you are talking and as Corey and Jessica shared earlier, I was thinking about the story of the Good Samaritan. And it's a fascinating story. It's a story we sometimes bring up. You know, you have this man who was robbed, coming back from...
0: And beaten
1: and stripped of all his clothes. And then you have this religious man shows up. It says he looks at the man and then just keeps on walking. And then a Levite, someone who was from this religious tribe,

0: shows up, and he looks at this man on the ground, and he leaves. And then you had a Samaritan, someone who wasn't even a complete Jew, half Jew, and I think the other part was Edomite. And he shows up, and he starts ministering and helping this man out. And what's really fascinating about this whole story is you never get one word coming from the man who was beaten. Never a thank you. Never any gratitude.
1: But let's go back. You also didn't get a request.
0: You didn't.
1: The man's laying on the ground bleeding. He didn't say, won't you please help me, to the religious guy. He doesn't say, won't you please help me, to the other guy. He doesn't say, won't you please help me, to the enemy. The enemy comes by. He's still laying there bleeding. And the enemy is bleeding. And I have an entrustment. This is a human being that God created in the same image of himself as I am. And I have a responsibility to this guy.
2: Amen.
1: And so he picked up his responsibility without being asked.
0: What's really fascinating, it never tells us about the Good Samaritan's religion, which was a little bit different from the Jewish religion.
1: It had been really degraded over the decades.
0: And yet Jesus is using the story of this man who out of just compassion. What do you think was Jesus' driving point with that whole story?
1: We don't have to wonder, because his last sort of big parable, his last sort of big story, it's not really a parable, it's kind of a story, it's a prophecy almost. He says, there's gonna come a day, and the last thing, and again, it doesn't sound much like a story, it sounds like something that's gonna happen. He says, there's gonna come a last day, and on that last day, I'm gonna physically divide people into two groups. Well, when he starts with that, you might want to perk up your ears and wonder, how does he make the decision? And the decision he makes, he says, is one group is going to be the group that took their entrustment stewardship of others seriously, and the other group is those who blew it off. And he says, if you take care of the poor, the lonely, the unhealthy, the downtrodden, the imprisoned, the sick, you're doing that for me. And if you didn't, there's going to be weeping and gnashing of teeth. It's that clear. He doesn't say, if you did this and that, those other little religious finery. He didn't say anything about the religious finery. He said, if you cared for people, if you took your stewardship seriously, here you are. If you blew it off, there you go.
0: That's fantastic. Corey and Jessica, what do you think is the point of that story?
3: So I think of it as the original search and rescue story. Because you think about it, like, the guy is out there and he finds him, right? So that's locate. In search and rescue, there's an acronym, LAST, locate, access, stabilize, transport. Mm. You think about it, he locates him, he accesses him, and he stabilizes him, pouring in the wine and the oil, and then he transports him on the original four-wheel drive, right? the burro, or the donkey that he had, and then he transports him to Definitive Care, which was the inn. So, yeah.
2: For me, it's go and do thou likewise. That's what he ends with, you know, when he says, yeah, that guy's like, okay, it was the guy that showed mercy on him, and Jesus' response to him is go do likewise. And that's for all of us, you know, when we see, like, there is the Good Samaritan act that we're, you know, we talk about, and it's like, what is it? It's like, well, you can help people and, you know, do that good service.
0: As we hear about this concept of entrustments, what should we do about this? Someone is hearing this and they're wondering, okay, what do I do about this? How do they start going about the process of being responsible with these entrustments?
1: So these guys pole vaulted over all the easy stuff, right? And they went straight to the hard stuff. But for the rest of us, you know, we have the easy stuff. It's all right there available to us. I mean, we talked about your children. The Ten Commandments talk about your parents, right? And then there's this whole story of the Samaritan that you brought up is really all about neighbors. So in this room, we have some neighbors. And our total responsibility, that story, it's It's what it was about. We talk about what they did and the intricacies of the story, but what the story was really there to point out

0: was that we are responsible for one another. And so if you have a neighbor in your neighborhood or in your apartment building and you know they're lonely, you know what to do. Call them. Take them somebody. I was amazed by a neighbor at my neighborhood the other day. We help his kid find his ball when he kicks it over our fence all the time. And so that's the totality of our relationship. And we help him over again. And then they were grateful. And she comes over bearing a fish. I guess her husband went fishing and she shared a fish with us. Well, that is exactly what we do as neighbors, is we care for each other in the way that we expect that they could use the care. If you know somebody that needs a ride, if you know somebody that needs something, if you know, we live in an opulent world. Yes, so much stuff. Oh, so much stuff. And sometimes we take our stuff and we throw it away. Sometimes we take it to the thrift. Sometimes we do other stuff. You know, we have stuff. If I gave away 60% of my stuff, I'd never miss it. Maybe my neighbors need my stuff. You know, maybe we just give them away.
1: That's right. Simply paying attention to what's around you will help you know what the needs are.
0: That's right.
1: That's fantastic. I really believe the world needs to hear more of this, to recognize this important concept of entrustments. And just to see this played out with Gideon's rescue, this has been fantastic. We've been talking with James Weingartner, president of Adventist Risk Management, on what it means to be our brother's keeper. We'll be right back with our Q&A session with our live audience, so don't go away.
2: An emotionally and spiritually connected marriage is the soil for the healthy spiritual and emotional growth and development of a child.
3: When parents are intentional about creating and sustaining an emotionally connected marriage, thriving family environment where their children feel safe and can experience a taste of God's love.
2: Our children don't need to see a perfect marriage. They are most blessed when they see their imperfect parents extending grace, mercy, and compassion to each other.
3: Indeed. Paul reminds us to be kind to one another, tender-hearted, forgiving one another, even as God in Christ forgave you.
2: When children experience the flow of God's kindness, tenderness, grace, and forgiveness flowing through their parents, it helps them fall in love with God.

0: back to Hope at Night, we've been talking with Gideon Response Team members Corey and Jessica Meidel and Adventist Risk Management President James Weingartner about what it means to look after one another here on Earth. Let's see what questions our studio audience has for our guests today. Do we have any questions? Right over there.
1: My question is for the good people at Gideon Rescue. How long does it take to train a rescue dog like Dozer?
2: Well, it's dependent, but a general answer is about 2 years. But it depends on the dog, and it depends on how much time. If you have no other thing in life to do but to train your dog, you can probably get it done in a shorter period of time. But it also, depending on what age you start your dog as well. So there's different variables, but about 2 years is a general time frame.
0: Is there a kind of breed you look for when you're thinking about rescue dogs?
2: There's definitely dogs that are more apt to it. There's all dogs are smart and all dogs are trainable, but these are working labs and they're just an all-around just lovey-dovey dog. They love everybody. They don't usually never show aggression to anyone. And there's some dogs that are smarter that are more high drive, but one of the things is we search for anyone, and especially missing children, and we don't want a dog to be intimidating to a child, like some German Shepherds or Malinois. When that dog comes to find you and is barking in your face, showing its teeth, you know, that could be intimidating for a child. So Labs are just a more gentle, loving dog.
0: Dozer's got a very beautiful and welcoming presence about her.
2: Well, she does get a little more wound up when she's working, but she's still a sweetheart, so.
0: Now, I've got to ask you this. You've ever seen a Chihuahua rescue dog?
2: I personally have not, but

0: You could probably do it.
1: It's not surprising, I'll say that. Any other questions? Right over there.
2: So my question is for all of you. There are so many communities out here in America that have been overlooked and underserved as people just turn the other way as if it isn't happening. What can you say to help inspire people to remember, a moral obligation to help each other?
3: You know, it's not rocket science. Just start with what's closest. Whatever's nearest you. You won't look very far or too hard before you find someone that you can be a blessing to. And it'll just grow from there. I mean, getting rescue, we had a very humble start. Maybe we still are in that humble start. And it'll go from there. You'll get the hang of it.
1: James, what would you say?
4: So the words that you used in the question are really important. Because you said we've turned away from communities. And the real essence is turning towards. That's the essence of othering, helping others, one another. And I have a personal practice, and I'm not a great example, but I have a personal practice. And that is I turn towards intentionally, because it doesn't come naturally, turn towards people unlike myself. So old white males, I need to resist my urge to look at other people just like me, okay? Because that's my comfort zone, right? I'm an old white male. And so I hang with old white males, and that makes me very, very comfortable. So what I do intentionally is I look for the other that's different from me and make sure that what I'm doing is respect first and then kindness. Because sometimes people who want to help others do it with a sense of pity or something else that may not be completely healthy and may even be toxic. So respect first and kindness.
1: Wonderful. Any other questions? Right over there.
5: I was wondering with the Gideon rescue team, how you guys managed to manage your emotions while doing such a emotionally difficult job.
0: Well, I can share sometimes you don't, and sometimes it's okay to cry with people that are crying. So, you know, the Bible even says, you know, to weep with those who weep and mourn with those who mourn. So sometimes that can be a bonding experience, you know, to really be there with people and be a shoulder to cry on. But I also will say that the Lord does give you grace to handle, like, the sights and the smells and the sounds in Turkey were not easy. But the Lord, you know, when He has you on a mission, He'll help you get through that mission. So sometimes you just have to surrender your feelings to God and ask Him to help you.
3: And I guess just being empathetic about their needs, that can create a little bit of a lingering sadness in us. But I mean, you have to remember that you didn't cause the accident. You're really there to help. You have to remember that you're not in the position to solve all of everyone's problems. You're to do the things that you can do, and to remember that, you know, human beings are limited, but we have a God who is not limited in any way, and to remind them of the hope we have in that resource.
1: Wonderful. Any other questions? Right over there.
6: Hi, James. I was wondering, what inspired you to become a pastor, and when did you know God was truly real?
4: Well, that's the same question, isn't it? And I appreciate that. So I grew up in a home that had one Christian parent and one agnostic parent. And so I went to church a lot. And then I was a musician in high school, so I worked at a church of a different denomination than the one I attended. And so I went to one church, and then I went to another church. So I went to a Seventh-day Adventist church on Saturday, and I worked at a great big Baptist church on Sunday and played in the orchestra. I understood the gospel on a very intellectual level, and I accepted the gospel. And then I went away to college, and I was studying music, and I saw God actually work miracles in people's lives. I saw people who were bound into terrible practices, molestation and other things, victims, who were able to, with God's grace, step free of that.

0: And I said, that's the part of Christianity that I've been lacking. And I said, if that's what Christianity is, I want to be part of that. And at that point, I changed majors, changed universities, and went into ministry. Now, I'll tell you this. I don't know how many of you have ever gone to a church where you have a 23-year-old pastor, but I was a 23-year-old pastor. I don't even know what I was thinking. You know, I was probably a very terrible pastor at 23. So instead of going to the seminary, I went to law school. And so after being a pastor for several years, I went back to law school, and I practiced law for 25 years. After 25 years, there were some churches that had major problems, and they needed some extra pastoral assistance. And so some friends of mine asked me if I'd come be a pastor at a church that was in real crisis. And I discovered that my real gift is working with crisis.
1: I'm sure you got plenty of experiences and stories you could share.
0: I do. Everybody tells me I should write a book.
1: From churches to the courtroom, right. From the courtroom to churches.
0: That's
1: right?
0: Exactly right.
1: Any other questions? Right over there.
2: This question is for any or all of you. For those of us who have committed to being entrusted with unconditionally loving or helping the world around us, do you have any advice while we are on our missions or committed to these missions?
0: So I have a claims department in my insurance company. We have a little thing that we do. We have our little meeting together. I say, okay, the next claim we're going to talk about, because we talk about the claims with each other. I say, the next claim we're going to talk about is my mother's claim. Now, of course, my mother's passed. She's long gone. But I say, it's my mother's claim. If we would think of the other as our mother, brother, sister, daughter, son, it really is easy to love them. Jesus' experience on earth and his prophecy and the Old Testament is the story of God showing his favor to people. If you have God's favor, that means you're God's favorite. And we should do the same thing for each other. Today, I've never met this gentleman before, but he's the MC of your show. He's my favorite. You know, it's easy for me when I have three beautiful children, and I look at those, and they're my favorites. You know, if I looked at them and I looked at your children, I they're my favorites, right? If I look at you, young enough to be my son, you're my favorite. And if we just look at people with God's eyes and make them our favorite, give them our favor, treat them like we would treat our own mother, father, brother, sister, child, that's the secret to God's kingdom.
1: Fantastic. Corey, anything you'd like to add to that?
3: You know, when you start to focus your life on helping others, there's a cost to that. It's a cost in time, and there's an emotional cost, and there's a financial cost, and there's even risk. There's all kinds of risk. And when you go about helping others, you'll get a lot of discouraging reports, actually. People are going to come to you and be like, hey, can you really afford that? Hey, are you willing to accept that risk? Hey, is that really your job, or, you know, is that your business? The way the world works is to discourage us from doing what is worth doing. And so do not get dissuaded from doing what is right, no matter the cost, the expense, or the risk. Most of the responses we go on have a lot of risk and have a lot of expense, but it has always consistently been worth the risk, and it's been worth seeing what we can do for people, and we've never regretted it. I doubt that if when you help people that you're going to come away from that and be like, man, I wish I didn't help that person. It's just not going to happen.
1: You know, I heard this really incredible story about a group of climbers that had went up Mount Everest, and you might be familiar with this. They made a documentary about it. They actually filmed when this was taking place. And when we get near the top, the death zone, they call it the death zone because obviously people die up there. Storms come in really quickly.
3: Yeah, above 18,000,
1: yeah.
3: I think.
1: Yeah.

0: think. And they showed this right in the video. They encountered some climbers from a previous expedition that had run out of oxygen, and they were heaving, and they were just on the edge of death. And the expedition leaders, they radioed back to base camp, and they said, what should we do? And after some conversation, they decide, just continue moving up. And they left those climbers there. They get to the top, they come back down, and they show this in the footage. Those climbers died. And it really was a modern day parable of the Good Samaritan that took place. You know, do you just choose your own way? Do you just try to reach your goals, your plans, and you step on people all around you to get to that place? In the end, the people who came back from that expedition, still to this day, it haunts them.
1: So there's a verse that has become meaningful to me lately, and that is, eye has not seen nor ear heard the things which God has prepared for them that love him. Meaning that when you go out of your way, God is going to see to it that you are going to grow and develop and be rewarded in ways that you couldn't imagine. Meaning that it's going to come back to you, not in any kind of way that you could picture, but it's there, and that's how it's going to work. And so that's, again, what we've experienced in 13 years of disaster response. And I'm looking forward to what God does next.
0: Awesome.
2: I guess what I could say for me is, you know, I just want to do for others as I would want them to do for me if I were in their shoes. So what would Jesus do? He would love people and help them and go out of his way to serve people.
0: That's a great principle to remember and to shape your life to. James, Corey, Jessica, Dozer, thank you so much for this conversation. It's been a blessing. I've enjoyed every part of it. I've been inspired and encouraged through it all. We are so used to thinking that what we have belongs to just me to use however I want. But I'm realizing more and more that our resources, our money, our time, our education, our health, our relationships, our very lives have been given to us, not just for ourselves, but so that we can take care of one another, especially those who have less than us. So what has God entrusted you with today? And how will you use these things to help someone else? Because when we mirror the love that God gave us, we can spread hope at night. Take care and see you next time.

0: Have you ever thought about a drop of water? That single drop sends out ripples that travel far beyond where it landed. One drop on your surface. That's the power you have. Like that drop of water, your impact can go further than you ever imagined. 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
1: Greetings, Good News TV viewers. My name is Luke Skelton. 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You can call us at the number on your screen, or you can visit us on our website to give there. Oh, and there's one other thing. You'll probably notice that we regularly share updates of what we're doing behind the scenes to improve our operation and to reach more people. Well, if God impresses you, then please consider a special gift periodically to help us with those various projects. I want to thank you all. Thank you so much for your prayers and support, and thank you so much also for watching Good News TV. Mm-hmm.

This subject of knowing the Lord may be the most important thing I've ever talked about. I don't know that it'll get a lot of hits on YouTube or go viral, but either way, I'm convinced it's one of the most important things I could ever talk about, because it is the life and death issue for the Christian. You know, I appreciate knowledge. I'm fascinated by technology, by just the wisdom and things that are going on in the world. You know, I'm fascinated with things like nuclear submarines and how people can live 6 months underwater and those machines can be powered for years. All of that is amazing to me. I heard about an experiment some of you may know about. It's called ITER, I-T-E-R, and that stands for the International Thermonuclear Experimental Reactor. It is the biggest and most ambitious attempt to harness the energy produced by forcing two atoms to become one. That's known as fusion. The $25 billion experiment in France is a joint project of the European Union, China, India, Japan, South Korea, Russia, and the US. It's a large-scale international project. Parts are made all across the world, and they come together, and they have to fit together like a puzzle, and it has to work. The ultimate goal is for it to do what no fusion experiment has done before: produce more heat than it consumes. The challenge is essentially to build a miniature star inside a laboratory and then control it. The heart of the experiment, now catch this, friends, is a 23,000-ton cylinder where intense superconducting magnets will try to keep a 150 million degree, did you catch that? 150 million degree Celsius plasma contained long enough for fusion to occur. They're basically trying to reproduce what the sun does in this building. They expect the budget to go from 25 to 64 million. They're way over budget now. By the way, it will not be a generator when they're done. It's an experiment. If it works, then they want to move on to build reactors that can help power the world with clean, almost unlimited energy. I looked at the science of that, and I'm not going to go into it all. I'll just tell you that, by the way, sometimes a pastor might get fusion and fission mixed up. This is fusion. This is very important. If we get it mixed up, it doesn't matter. If the nuclear scientists get it mixed up, we're done for. But there is a difference between the fission and the fusion. But this thing is basically going to have the explosion of a sun, 25, what did they say there? 150 million degrees going on. Magnets big enough to pick up a battleship. That knowledge, to me,

It's astounding. It's astounding that they could do something like that. I'd love to go to the International Space Station. I love technology. But you know, the Bible tells us in the last days, people will run to and fro and knowledge will increase. And I don't think anybody here is going to contest that knowledge has exploded. The question is, what kind of knowledge? You could work on a nuclear reactor and come home and yell at your wife. Is that knowledge the right kind of knowledge? I believe in, you know, science and medicine and technology and, you know, I'm fascinated by philosophy and psychology. We get to watch that department a little bit. But all of that knowledge is wonderful, but it's not the most important knowledge. The most important knowledge is to know God. And sometimes I'll have to be honest with you, friends, I wonder if there's something wrong with me, because I watch people going through their lives and they seem indifferent about the most important thing they could know. And I think, Lord, is there something wrong with me? Why is it for me the most important thing in the world would be to know God? If there's a God and He made everything that all the nuclear fission reactors are made out of, why would we not want to know Him? That to me would be the ultimate joy. The ultimate goal is to know God. You see, we've been separated from God because of sin. Before sin, Adam and Eve could talk to God like I'm talking to you. They knew God. He walked and talked with them in the garden. It was a very personal thing. But then because of sin, man lost a whole dimension. There are angels in this room. God said He's in this place. But we've been cut off from that. And it's like we stop believing in it. We believe in wireless. Everyone here believes in wireless. Some are using it right now. I mean, we can't see it, but we believe in it. The spiritual world is just as real. And God wants to be known by us. Nothing is more important than that. And yet it seems like the world is so indifferent to it. I saw a bumper sticker years ago. It said, and maybe it'll be on the screen here. Yeah, there it is. No God, no life. No God, no life. I know Carlos is in the back translating, and that did not work for him just now. But he'll fix it. I know he will. But in English, of course, no God, no life. But if you know God, you will know life. This is eternal life, that you might know Him. Now, the world's preoccupied with knowledge, but it's often the wrong kind of knowledge. And, you know, I think it's good to pursue knowledge. You read Proverbs, it's pretty clear. But if you pursue every earthly field of knowledge and you neglect knowing God, you've lost it all. That has to be the priority. Jeremiah 9:23, thus says the Lord, let not the wise man glory in his wisdom, and let not the mighty man glory in his might, nor let the rich man glory in his riches, but let him who glories glory in this, don't miss that word glory, that he understands and knows me. You know, if you're going to be proud of knowing something, be thankful that you know God. I know that there's a lot of people out there that have much better theological training than I do. I cannot speak Greek, Hebrew, Aramaic, but I praise God that I know God. Amen. And I think that if you know everything else theologically, but you don't know God, then you're in that class of people where the Lord's going to say, I'm sorry, I don't know you. But Lord, we preached in your streets and we taught and we cast out devils and did many wonderful works. And what good is all of that if you don't know God? 1 Corinthians 3:19, for the wisdom of this world is foolishness with God. I remember reading about Mark Twain, and he was a very brilliant speaker, had an incredibly creative mind. He went through some tragedies in life where he basically turned away from God. His brother died and burnt in a riverboat explosion and a lot of other tragedies, and he thought God burned people in hell forever and ever, and like others, he turned away from God and became pretty much an agnostic.

Well, he was a good speaker, great writer, lost almost all of his money through bad business investments. He invested in some typesetting machine for years and just lost almost everything. So he had to go on the road speaking to make money. And he went on tours across America, went to Europe, and he became incredibly famous. It was very successful. And as he was traveling around Europe, people were just so entertained with his wit and his humor that he was invited to the palaces and the parliaments, and he was meeting everybody, kings and queens all across Europe in this very triumphant tour. And his daughter was with him, and she was so proud of her dad. She said, "Papa," said, "soon you're going to know everybody except God." And he did. He knew everybody. But if you don't know God, what good is it? Philippians chapter 3, verse 7. Listen to Paul's priority. "But what things were gained to me, these I have counted loss for Christ. Yet indeed I count all things for loss for," listen, "the excellence of the knowledge of Christ Jesus my Lord, for whom I've suffered the loss of all things, and I count them as rubbish, that I might gain Christ," and jump to verse 10, "that I might know him and the power of his resurrection." Friends, do you have that hunger? If you didn't start today, I sure hope you do at the end, that you might know God. Don't you want to know him better? I mean, what could be more precious than that? The supreme goal in life, in my estimation, is to know God and his love and share God and his love. This church exists for those goals, to know God and his love and to share God and his love. Everything else is secondary. So is it the priority in your life? Solomon, the Lord said to Solomon, "What do you want?" He said, "I want wisdom." That, of course, was after he became king. Before that, before Solomon died, he was having a talk and a walk with his father, and David appealed to his son. See, it's one of the rare cases where David was still alive and his son was coronated king. And he says, "As for you," by the way, 1 Chronicles 28:8. I won't have all the scriptures on the screen, but I think I have this one. 1 Chronicles 28:9, rather, "As for you, my son Solomon, know the God of your father and serve him with a loyal heart and with a willing mind. For the Lord searches all the hearts and understands the intents of the thoughts. If you seek him, he will be found by you. But if you forsake him, he will cast you off forever." Now you realize, of course, knowing God is different than knowing about God. What we're talking about today is not knowing stuff about God. We're talking about knowing him, having a personal relationship with him, where you're talking to him. You know, this is how it describes Enoch. It says he walked with God. He had that personal relationship. It also says that, by the way, about Noah. Noah walked with God. The people who live in the last days are going to be a people, the ones who succeed in the last days, who walk with God. Now, when you think about it, it's almost outrageous that I would be suggesting that to you, that you and I could know God. Because in reality, I mean, you and I, we can't even comprehend how big the sky is and how vast the universe is. Isaiah 55:9, "For as the heavens are higher than the earth, so are my ways than your ways, and my thoughts than your thoughts." I mean, how can you and I possibly know God? And yet he wants us to know him. You'll never come to the place where you know everything about God. It's like Thomas Edison, who said, "We only know 1/1,000,000th part of 1% of about anything." We only know 1/1,000,000th of 1% about anything. And if you're middle age, you've probably learned that the longer you live, the more you know you don't know. Isn't that right? There is a time when you peak as a teenager and you think you've got it figured out. But from there, you realize, and something else happens, is the longer you live, the more you realize your parents knew. It's a strange dynamic that occurs. Romans 11:33, "Oh, the depth of the riches,

both of the wisdom and the knowledge of God. How unsearchable are his judgments and his ways past finding out. So when we talk about knowing God, it's not that you're going to know everything about God. His ways are past finding out. But he wants to have a personal, loving relationship with you. And he uses the most tender examples, a father and a child, a mother and its baby. Jesus uses the example of a friend. And this is how he wants to know you. Now, there's a story in the Bible about Moses. And he probably had one of the closest relationships with God of anybody you can read about. And you read in Exodus 33, and this is after the whole terrible golden calf debacle. God was going to wipe out the children of Israel, make a nation of Moses. And Moses said, Lord, hey, if I could ask something special, let me tell you what I want. Don't make a nation out of me. But he articulates in Exodus 33:18, he says, please, he asks politely, show me your glory. Now, what did he mean by that? You ever wondered if you could see an angel? What would it do for your faith if you could, like, see an angel? First of all, it ought to scare you because you don't know if it's a good angel or a bad angel and what he's up to, right? But if you could see an angel or something like that, I mean, just think about the power of that. I've often thought, oh, Lord, if I, you know, just little miracles, things that will strengthen my faith. But to say, Lord, show me your glory. Did he want to see a bright light? No. He's saying, reveal yourself to me. I want to know you. Amen. Pull aside the veil, Lord. I want to be with you. And God understood his request. He said, all right, Moses, I can do that for you. I will appear to you. You won't be able to look me straight in the face because no man can do that and live. Then you go to Exodus 34 where it actually happens. And it says, the Lord descended in a cloud and stood with him there. Can you imagine standing by God? The Lord stood by Moses, and he proclaimed. Now God speaks. The Lord merciful and gracious, long-suffering, abounding in goodness and truth, keeping mercy for thousands, forgiving iniquity and transgression and sin, and by no means clearing the guilty. He revealed his character. Now, there's no comment that Moses made that said, you know, his fingernails were really long and he had three tattoos on his left bicep. And there's none of that. It doesn't describe anything about him physically. What it does is it describes who he is in his character. So when you and I are saying we want to know the Lord, it's not that we want to know what color his hair is. We're wanting to know what his characteristics are. Well, who is he? You know, when you fall in love with somebody, you're falling in love with their character. If you're falling in love with the external, that lasts a little while, but, you know, those things fade over time. The character can actually get better while the outward man grows old, the Bible says. Show me your glory. Now, when we're talking about knowing God, let's just settle something in case you have any question. God already knows us. Isn't that right? Psalm 139, verse 1. David said, O Lord, you have searched me and known me. You know my sitting down and my rising up. You understand my thoughts afar off. You comprehend my path and my lying down. You're acquainted with all my ways. For there's not a word on my tongue, but behold, Lord, you know it all together. God not only knows what you said, he knows what you're going to say. He knows what you're going to say before you say it. Jeremiah 1:5. Before I formed you in the womb, I knew you. Even before you're born, God knew you. And you go to Jeremiah 12:3. But you, O Lord, know me. You've seen me, and you've tested my heart towards you. John 1:47, when Jesus saw Nathanael coming, he said, behold, an Israelite in whom there is no deceit. Now, they'd never met. And Nathanael said, Lord, how do you know me? Of course, he didn't know Jesus was God at that point. But he's saying, Lord, how do you know me? And Jesus said, oh, before Philip called you, when you were under the fig tree, he had been under the fig tree praying about the Messiah. He said, I saw you there. Of course, Christ sees all of us all the time.
He knows everything about us.

And Zacchaeus is up in a tree. Jesus says, Zacchaeus, come down. They'd never met. The Lord knows us. Some of you spent half of your lives, you didn't know God. You weren't a Christian. You weren't a believer. But God knew you. And he had a plan for your life. He's always known you. So as we talk about knowing the Lord, the part of the relationship that has a problem is Adam ran from God. You and I don't know him. He knows everything about everybody. 2 Timothy 2:19, nevertheless, the solid foundation of God stands, having this seal, the Lord knows those that are his. And let everyone who names the name of Christ depart from iniquity. Jesus said, the good shepherd knows his sheep, and the sheep know the shepherd. And then John 2:25, the Bible says, Christ had no need that anyone should testify of man, for he knew what was in man. God knows all about us. Unfortunately, the big problem in the world, and some in the church, is that people really don't want to know God. When you think about it, it's crazy. You know, I'm amazed how often I see people surfing their phones. We did an amazing fact in the Philippines. We were sitting in front of a mall, and we were doing something on cell phones. More texting, I think, happens in the Philippines than any other country in the world. That was the amazing fact. And we talked about the guy who had the record speed for texting. But while we were videotaping this, I saw a mall with hundreds of young people. And they were all lined up, sitting on these benches and these planters. And they all had their phones. And they're elbow to elbow with each other. But they're not looking at each other. And they're all looking on the phones. They're probably texting the person next to them. Any of you ever text your spouse in the other room? The house. And I see them all doing this, and they're all searching, and they're all, and I'm thinking to myself, what are they looking for? Sadly, most people are not looking for God. We're all searching. People have this vacuum in our hearts, and they're wanting to know God, but most of the world is not interested. Job 21:11, they send forth their little ones like a flock, and their children dance. They sing to the tambourine and the harp. They rejoice to the sound of the flute. They spend their days in wealth, and in a moment they go down to the grave. Yet they say to God, depart from us, for we do not desire the knowledge of your ways. That's describing most of the world. Interested with the pleasures of this life before they go to the grave, they say, God, don't bother us. We don't desire the knowledge of your ways. That sums it up, friends, right there. So much of the world just doesn't want to know God. They're afraid he's going to interfere with their plans. But how sad, what plan could really matter if God's not part of it? John 3:19, the Lord said, this is the condemnation, that light has come into the world, and men love darkness rather than light, because their deeds are evil. I don't want to know the Lord. It might be convicting. Romans 1:28. There's a lot of verses I could pick. Paul said, and even as they did not like to retain God in their knowledge. They want to know everything in the world about everything, but the most important thing. God gave them up to a debased mind to do those things that are not fitting because they do not have a desire for the knowledge of God. Like the Pharaoh, you know, by the way, not knowing God is fatal if you didn't realize that. Pharaoh said, who is the Lord that I should let Israel go? I know not the Lord, neither will I let Israel go. And he was enslaving people like the devil. Hosea 4:6, my people are destroyed for lack of knowledge because you have rejected knowledge. Now notice right there, it said people are destroyed for lack of knowledge. It's not that God's destroying people because they don't know. Notice that next part of the verse. Because you have rejected knowledge. It's not just that they don't know. They don't want to know. So many people are lost, not because they don't know, but they don't look.
Jesus said, seek and you'll find. And God wants to be sought after. He said,

If you search for me, you'll find me. Jeremiah 29:13. If you search for me with all of your heart. It's like David said to Solomon. If you seek for him, he'll be found of you. So God wants us to know him, but he must be pursued. You know, if a man spots a young lady and she gets his attention and he thinks she'd be a great prospect, I think I'll

Yeah, Dad, how's that happen? Try and get to know them. Spend some time. Communicate. Find out what their personality is. Little by little, you reveal who you are. Hopefully, they'll like that. And so you develop a relationship. Well, God wants to know us. And keep in mind, when we're talking about knowing God, the Bible says Adam knew Eve and she had a baby. And so in the Hebrew mind, knowing someone is about as intimate as it gets. It means it's a love relationship. It's personal.

And God wants to have that love relationship with you. Jesus said, not everyone that says to me, Lord, Lord, will enter the kingdom. It's not the religious trappings on the outside, but he that does the will of my Father in heaven. Many will say to me in that day, Lord, Lord, have we not prophesied in your name? And in your name we've cast out devils and done many wonderful works in your name. And he'll declare to them, I never knew you. Depart from me, you who practice lawlessness. Now, we're going to say more about that in a minute. What does it mean to know the Lord? One thing it definitely means is that you do not practice lawlessness because you know him and you don't want to hurt him. On the other hand, you look at the sons of Eli. 1 Samuel 2:12, the sons of Eli were corrupt. They did not know the Lord. So knowing God is going to, at least for one thing, mean that you know what his will is. You know what he wants. Now, I've spent some time kind of setting this up. I want to talk to you now. How do we know God? I got 5 points. How do we know God? I'm going to try and make it easy. They're all W. Wonders. You know him through his word, his ways, his witness, and his worship. You'll see him up on the screen, I think. But I'll repeat them again. Wonders, word, ways, witness, worship. We know him through his wonders. Psalm 19, verse 1. The heavens declare the glory of God, and the firmament shows his handiwork. Day unto day they utter speech, and night unto night they reveal knowledge. Through the things that God made, he reveals himself. If you want to know God, the earth is full of the glory of God. You look around. I mean, to me, I'm embarrassed that I used to believe in evolution. Because now, I look around, I just see God in everything. Just all the inner working systems in nature and in science and the things that happen in life. It's just like, I have God sightings all the time. And creation is one of the places we see that. You look in the book of Job 12, verse 7. But ask now the beasts, and they will teach you. And the birds of the air, and they will tell you. Or speak to the earth, and it will teach you. And the fish of the sea will explain to you. Who among all of these does not know that the hand of the Lord has done this? In whose hand is the life of every living thing and the breath of all mankind? The creatures that you look at. You look up in the sky. At night, look at the birds in the sky. You look in the water if you can scuba dive. You look on the land. You look around. Look at the animal kingdom. And there's so many wonders in the world. We can know God. You can learn a lot about God through what he made. The one who opens his hand and satisfies the desire of every living thing. And how the symbiotic relationships in nature, just it's such a wonder. And that's your creator. You know him through his word. Now, these are not in order of priority. I just did it the way I did it. Jeremiah 31:33, and this is one that bears some emphasis. But this is the covenant that I will make with the house of Israel after those days, says the Lord. I'll put my law in their minds, and I'll write it in their hearts. I will be their God, and they will be my people. No more shall every man teach his neighbor, and every man his brother, saying, know the Lord, for they will know me, from the least of them to the greatest. All right, notice that. This is the covenant that saves. It's a new covenant. By the way, it's in the Old Testament. This is also repeated in Hebrews 8, 10 through 12. The new covenant is all about knowing God.

And how does he say that? What is the evidence that they know God? I put my law in their minds and their hearts. So if you want to know God, what's one of the most important ways you can know God? Christ in you, the hope of glory. Well, how do you get Christ in you? He is the Word incarnate. As you're reading your Bible, you're getting to know him. And you know who he's like, and he speaks to you through his Word. Jesus said, John 5:39, you search the Scriptures, for in them you think you have eternal life. These are they that testify of me. You want to know the Lord? This is a love letter from God. You know, it's amazing that people used to fall in love long distance before the internet. I know some folks that they did all of their dating through letters. And for me, that seems like it would be a lot of work. When I was at summer camp, they used to make me write home, and it would say, "Dear Mom, how are you? I'm fine, having fun, love, Doug." It's the same card every week, because they made you write your parents. So writing was, anyway, but you know, people have written some beautiful, eloquent letters, and they fall in love with who the person is, even though they're not there with them, because they feel like they're getting the essence of their heart. And so as you read the Bible, you're getting the essence of God's heart. That just popped into mind years ago. There was a story, I don't know if any of you ever heard of Cyrano de Bergerac. Yeah, it's a classic story about this man in France. And he was a brilliant guy, extremely eloquent, very brave, best swordsman in the country. It's a story, it's not true. But he had a very big nose. I mean, enormous. He fell in love with, I think, a second cousin named Roxanne, but he thought, she'll never have anything to do with me because I'm just plain old ugly. Well, Roxanne was smitten with this actor she saw on the stage one day, and his name was Christian. And the guy was an imbecile, but he could read a script, and he was good looking. Christian goes to Cyrano, I'm truncating the story. And he said, I'd like to write her a letter, but I don't know what to say. She's a sophisticated woman. And Cyrano thought, this is a chance for me to talk about my love for her. So he begins to write love letters to Roxanne, signs Christian's name. She falls madly in love with Christian. That not only is he good looking, I've never heard such prose and romance and such eloquence. And later he has to talk to her face to face, and she thought, what happened? He's a knucklehead. Because that's not the word they use in the story. But then Cyrano tries to redeem the relationship. He stands outside her balcony at night, actually uses his voice. She thinks she's talking to Christian from her balcony, and he says all these things, wins her heart back again. Well, it's this ugly guy out there. But she's so smitten with who he is and his heart and his words. At the end of the story, finally she finds out who it really was, and they declare their love for each other, and he dies, of course, because it's a tragedy. But anyway, I think there was a lesson in there somewhere about knowing that, it's who the person is. So when you read the Bible, we don't know really. The Bible goes a great length saying, don't make an idol. Don't try and figure out what I look like. I want you to know who I am. And Jesus wants to reveal himself to you. He's a person. You are made in the image of God. We've all got personality because we get that concept from God. He's got the ultimate good personality. I think it's in the book Desire of Ages, to know God is to love him. If you know God, you will love him. All the problems you and I have with obedience are because we don't love him enough. If you loved him better, you would obey him better. So if you want to serve him better, you've got to know him better. How's that going to happen? Through the wonders, through the Word. How much time do you take with the Word? I think a lot of you are probably pretty well versed in politics right now. And we'd have a real interesting discussion if I asked your opinion on the vaccine. That's been a very polarizing, I was amazed how much email I got. I had no

idea how politically polarizing that is among Christians, not just our church, all Christians. And this whole society. I better change subject right away. Just get away from that. But people know all kinds of things. Folks spend a lot of time reading the paper and surfing the internet. And how much time do you spend seeking after God, wanting to know Him? So we know Him through His Word. Jesus said, "You search the Scriptures, they testify of me." Luke 24, the Bible says, beginning in Moses and all the prophets, by Luke 24, 27, beginning in Moses, all the prophets, he expounded unto them in all the Scriptures the things concerning himself. That's Jesus, by the way. No New Testament's even written. He says all of it, New and Old Testament. You want to know who he is, he reveals himself. And you got to take time to get to know him. There's some effort involved. If you study to become an expert in any field, it's because you invested time in learning. Well, if you want to know God, this is one of the principal ways you're going to get to know him, through his word. Christ said, 1 John 3:6, whoever abides in him does not sin. Whoever sins has neither seen him nor known him. So the way that we've got the victory over the sin is by knowing him. How are we going to know him? Through the word. We know him through his ways, through the providence of God. Now, time does not permit for me to take you through the Bible. I mean, I could talk about the incredible providence you see in the book of Esther. You can see the hand of God working in such marvelous ways. Doesn't make itself clear right away, but when you get to the end of the book, you look back and say, wow, look at how God delivered his people through his ways. You see God's hand? Do you see him in your life? Have you gone through experiences before and you wonder, why did this happen? And you look back and say, praise the Lord. Amen. I could see that he was working in the background, all things together for the good of those that love him. Amen. You look, I'll take for example, the story of Joseph. I mean, poor Joseph. He was the beloved son of a father, sold by his brother. He's a good kid. He said too much about his dreams. But other than that, he's a good kid. That doesn't record him doing anything wrong. Jealousy. They sell him. He becomes a slave for years. And here he had been pampered son of a wealthy nomad. And then he's falsely accused. He does the right thing. He serves God. And in spite of being pure and noble and honest, he's falsely accused of a terrible crime and put in prison for years. The best years of his life, you might think, is youth and his teen years, a slave and a prisoner. You could become really bitter if you want to, going through something like that. Joseph knew God, and he believed that God had a destiny for him. That's what all those dreams were about. He didn't know how it was going to work out, but I think he trusted God. And he said, I don't know why I'm here right now, but where, Lord, if I'm going to be a servant, I'm going to be the best servant I can be. And God blessed him. He said, if I'm going to be a prisoner, I'm going to be the best prisoner I can be. And God blessed him in the prison. And then something marvelous happened with the Pharaoh's dreams. And in one day, Joseph goes from the prison to the palace. And he becomes the prime minister of the most powerful kingdom in the world. Years later, of course, he, you know the story, he reconnects with his brothers. And I want to get to heaven and see their faces when he says, I am Joseph. I want to see the video of that. Or DVD, I don't know what they're using up there. But listen to what Joseph says in Genesis 45. Joseph says to his brothers, please come near to me. They were terrified when he said, I'm Joseph. So they came near. He said, I am Joseph. First time they're hearing him speak in Hebrew. He had been talking to him in Egyptian. He said, I am Joseph, your brother, who you sold into Egypt. But now, do not be grieved or angry with yourselves. I can just hear Jesus saying that to you and me. He said, look, I don't want to beat you beat up on yourself. I died because of you. But this was part of God's plan. Do not be angry or grieved with yourselves because you sold me here. For God sent me before you to preserve life. And God sent me to preserve your posterity for you in the earth and to save your lives by a great deliverance. So now it was not you who sent me, but God.
So we get to know God through his ways.

look for his ways. Through his witness. We're on point number four now, if you're counting. 2 Corinthians 4:6. For it is God who commanded the light to shine out of darkness, who has shown in our hearts to give the light of the knowledge of the glory of God, the knowledge of the glory of God in the face of Jesus Christ. We know God through sharing God. So we not only know God in looking for God as a person, but God is saying, look, if you want to really know me, then don't just try to, you know, shower me with words of love. Show love to your brother and you will get to know me. And it's in our interaction and practicing the love of God with people, we get to know him better. Did that make sense? And so, you know, when Christ sends us out to do mission, part of what's happening is not just that you're reaching others, but he is reaching you as you try to reach others. He is revealing himself to you as you try to reach others. I learned so much more about God being involved in ministry. And even as I stand before you like now and I'm teaching and preaching, God speaks to me. And he's revealing things to me as I try to be a channel to you. So you will come to know God better in your witness. The Bible says, how many of you want to be spirit-filled? You're spirit-filled? Why are you going to be spirit-filled? I will give you my spirit that you might be my witnesses. And so he says, look, I'm going to reveal myself to you that it might go through you to others. And so as you say, Lord, here am I, send me, you are opening yourself up to knowing him better because he wants to go through you to others. And you read stories in the Bible like the Good Samaritan. You know, you got four characters, the guy that fell among thieves, then you got a Levite, and you got a priest, and you got a Samaritan. Which one of the three knew God? It was the despised Samaritan that clearly knew God because he showed love and compassion for someone else. See what I'm saying? And I think that the Lord even revealed himself to him more through that experience. So for the believer, the purpose of life, our mission, is to know God and to make him known. You've probably heard that before. We want to know God and make him known. So he's known also through his witness. And then finally, how do we know God? Oh, wait, well, I want to give you another verse on the other one before I leave that point. 1 John 4:20. If someone says, I love God, and he hates his brother, he's a liar. For he who does not love his brother, whom he has seen, how can he love God who he has not seen? So one of the ways we demonstrate that we know God is by what? By loving our brothers. We say, I know God, and we hate each other. You don't know God. Amen? All right, and then finally, we know him through his worship. God reveals himself to us through worship. Now, knowing God is not just God talking to you through his word. Knowing God is you're talking to him. When you come and you sing his praises, when you come just to talk about how worthy he is, that's where you get the word worship. You come to adore him because you love him. He reveals himself to you in the experience of worship. You get to know him better. Ephesians 3:17, this is a great verse. That Christ might dwell in your hearts through faith, that you being rooted and grounded in love may be able to comprehend, catch this, with all the saints, what is the width and the length and the depth and the height, and to know the love of Christ, which passes knowledge, that you might be filled with the fullness of God. What a magnificent verse, that we might know the love of God in that way. I think about Isaiah when he was there in the presence of God and he heard the angels worshiping God, saying, holy, holy, holy. In that context of worship there in heaven, Isaiah finally saw himself. And he repented. And he went through a dramatic conversion experience. But it was in the experience of worship that happened. And we often come to know him in that experience. Not just public, but private worship.

0: In the book Steps to Christ, page 98, there's a great quote. Pray in your closet as you go about your daily labor. Let your heart often be lifted up to God. It was thus that Enoch walked with God. These silent prayers rise like precious incense. It's an attitude of worship. Before the throne of grace, Satan cannot overcome him whose heart is thus stayed upon God. You will be safe if you live in an attitude of worshiping God. We don't just worship God once a week. People sometimes accuse Seventh-day Adventists and say, oh yeah, you guys just worship God once a week. We don't believe that, do we? No, we gather together, we rest once a week in corporate worship, but we're to worship God every day. We're to walk with God and worship God all the time. And you know him through worship. So what do you gain if you know God? Everything. This is eternal life, Christ said, that they might know thee, the only true God. Everything hinges on knowing him. Look at Psalm 46, verse 10. Be still and know that I am God. You can actually swap that around. Know that I'm God and you'll be still. It works that way too. And another verse to prove that, Matthew 11, 27. All things have been delivered to me by my Father, and no one knows the Son except the Father. Nor does anyone know the Father except the Son. Now, that was kind of discouraging. No one knows the Son except the Father. Jesus, I want to know you. Keep reading. No one knows the Father except the Son and the one to whom the Son wills to reveal him. Moses said, Lord, show me your glory. And God said, yes. We say, Jesus, show me your glory. Show me the glory of the Father. Will he listen to you? He wants to reveal himself to you. You know what the next verse said? Come unto me, all you who labor and are heavy laden, and I'll give you rest. Where does that rest come from? Knowing God. Now, knowing God is also comforting because if you know him and you know his love, and you know he's your friend. Have you ever had a friend in high places? He can be really great. If you're in trouble and you got a friend in high places, I got pulled over by a highway patrolman once, and there in the dark, he shined his flashlight in my face. He said, Pastor Doug. I won't tell you what I was doing, but he felt it necessary to slow me down. And he had been going to an evangelistic meeting that I had been doing at a town nearby, and I thought, praise the Lord for friends in high places. And so I got a warning of grace. And going through this recent health challenge, I so appreciate, you know, the health workers that are doing their very best, but let's face it, sometimes you go to the hospital and folks line up. I don't know if you've had an emergency room experience before. Praise the Lord, I wasn't hospitalized, but Karen took me to emergency and they did x-rays and sent me home, but, you know, they're just kind of churning people through the best they can. And sent me home with an over-the-counter prescription for over-the-counter. I thought, here I'm dying. I wasn't, but I'm just a baby, and but I was sick. Karen, can I have an amen?
1: Amen.
0: Yeah, I was just sick, and I felt like I was just trapped in the system. But then I remembered, I got some friends in high place. I got on my phone. I thought, I'm calling Dr. So and so, and Dr. So and so. And Dr. So-and-so. I called three or four doctors, men and women, friends of mine, that are way up in the system. And man, they got on the phone, they called the drugstore, all of a sudden things were happening within an hour. Everything I need, I had. Because I had some friends. I'm sorry if you don't have those friends, I can't tell you their names. But it was wonderful. And everything began to turn around right away because I was able to get the personal treatment that I thought I needed for my particular problems. But I think we all know it's wonderful to have friends in high places. The book of James, chapter 2, verse 23. And the scripture was fulfilled that says, Abraham believed God, and it was accounted to him for righteousness. Catch this. And he was the friend of God. Is God your friend?

Exodus 33, the Lord spoke to Moses face to face as a man speaks to his friend. Wouldn't you like to have that experience, friends? Where God speaks to you face to face like that. Acts 13, 22. And he gave testimony and said, I found David, the son of Jesse, a man after my own heart. That you could just be tied heart to heart with Jesus as your friend. You know, you hear it all the time. You grow up, and sometimes I think we get callous, and it just goes over our heads. People say, do you know the Lord as your Savior? Is he your Lord and Savior? Do you know the Lord? And we say, yeah, I know the Lord. You know, leave me alone. And then you ask yourself in your quiet moments, do I really know him? Do you have that person? Do you walk and talk with him? Do you run into situations and you say, Lord, I know what you want me to do. Because I know you. I know what you want me to do in this situation. That, I think, is a pretty good definition of what it means. Hebrews 4:14, seeing then that we have a great high priest that has passed through the heavens, Jesus the Son of God, let us hold fast our confession. For we don't have a high priest that cannot sympathize with our weakness, but he was in all points tempted as we are, yet without sin. Let us therefore boldly come to the throne of grace. God wants to save you. He would not go through everything he went through to save you if you couldn't be saved. He loves you desperately. The Lord wants to love you. All right, let me say that differently. The Lord wants to have a loving, knowing relationship with you 1,000 times more than you do. He longs for you to long after him. Now, this is an especially important subject. I started out telling you that for the last days. Because the ones who are going to succeed in the last days and do the greatest work are the ones who know God. Daniel 11, you know that's in the last chapters of Daniel. Daniel 11, 32. Those who do wickedly against the covenant, he shall corrupt with flattery. But the people who know their God will be strong and carry out great exploits. Who's going to do the work in the last days? Those that know God. They've got that personal relationship. Now, before I tie it off, I should mention, you're never going to come to the place where you say, bingo, got it, I know God, I'm good. It's something that is ongoing. Even through eternity, there'll always be bottomless resources of God you'll never be able to plumb. I mean, we'll always be learning about God. But Hosea 6, verse 3, let us know, let us pursue the knowledge of the Lord. Always we should be pursuing God. 1 Peter 2, 2 and 3. Now I'm going to put two verses together, but I want you to catch this. As newborn babes desire the pure milk of the word that you might grow thereby. Now look at 2 Peter 3:18. But grow in the grace and knowledge of the Lord and Savior Jesus Christ. We grow through the sincere milk of the word. Be growing in the knowledge all the time, knowing him better and better and better. How many of you married somebody and you thought you knew who you married? You know, I'm going to finish this. But then you found out after a while, you didn't know them as well as you thought. But as you're married longer, you get to know them more. And the more you're with them, and as the years go by, you know them better and better and better. Now, in marriages, it may not always be good. But in your relationship with God, knowing him better is always going to be better. It's going to be good. Knowing him more is going to always be an upgrade. Because he's going to reveal his glory to you in his goodness and his love. You know, I'm always touched by some of these incredible reunions. People that love each other that are separated by circumstances. It happens a lot with soldiers where, you know, they're deployed and they're in a foreign country, and for sometimes, you know, months or even years, they may not be with their family. And then it's great when there's a surprise. You know, mom and the kids don't know, but some of the relatives know that dad's coming home. And she's out on the soccer field, and all of a sudden, in the middle of the game, it's all prearranged where dad swaps places with a goalie, and this daughter comes up to kick a goal, and there's dad. You hear a scream, and she runs to hug her dad, and the mom comes to hug the dad, and the dog comes running over the field, and he's doing backflips because he

0: knows the dad, and there's this reunion because there's been this separation from someone they know and love, and it's so wonderful to be reunited. You know, I think about the story in the Bible where Joseph is separated from his father for 30-something years. This is his beloved son. The father thinks he's dead for years. He finds out he's alive. And can you imagine the joy? It says he fell on his neck and he kissed him a long time. This love, this reunion. The Bible tells us that when you get to heaven, it's going to be special for those that love the Lord, because then we will see him face to face. He wants to have that love relationship with you now. And if you have that, you're going to be yearning and longing after your time with God, because nothing is more precious than that. The reason we exist, friends, is to know God and to make him known.
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1: Hello, friends. Would you like to hear an amazing fact? Bugs normally do not live a very long time, but there are some exceptions. Typically, a housefly lives for about 28 days. Female mosquitoes live about 50 days. The males only live about 10. A typical house spider can last for about a year, whereas a tarantula can live up to 25 years. A queen ant can live up to 15 years. Cicadas live underground for 17 years, but about 5 weeks after they emerge, they make a lot of noise, procreate, and die. The award for the longest living bug belongs to the queen of the eastern subterranean termites, which are found in the United States. The queen can live up to 50 years, and incredibly, during this time, she can lay as many as 20,000 eggs per day in her peak time. That's why if you see one or two termites around your house, you better search and destroy them right away. They can multiply very quickly.
2: Well, Pastor, I'm talking about, first of all, something that can multiply as much as this termite. But living for 50 years, that is amazing. You don't think of bugs living that long.
1: I know, and when you look at them, the queen is, 50 times bigger than all the others. Her abdomen, it's got a little head like the rest of them. Great big abdomen, and I guess she can't move. They just feed her, and she just lays the eggs, and must be something in what she's eating. Makes her last a long time.
2: That's amazing. 50 years. Yeah, exactly. You don't want one of those hanging around your house for 50 years causing problems to your house.
1: Yeah, that's why colonies can grow so quickly. And I don't know if you've ever had termite problems before, but sometimes by the time you realize you've got a problem, I saw one or two termites. I thought, oh, they must be swarming. I wonder where they're coming from. Well, they were coming from inside our wall.
2: Yeah.
1: It's a lot easier to take care of these little things while they're still little. Mm. And that's how it is with sin. You know, if we start giving in to a little temptation, I was addicted to smoking for years. It started with one cigarette. And then it just multiplies from there. And in many things in life, it's so much easier to deal with a weed when it's little before it turns into a tree in your yard. So some people might be wondering, well, do little things really matter? They do. Even if you have become entrenched in some habits that are destructive, God's power is available to help you get the victory over those things. Even if you do have a whole colony of termites, so to speak. Someone said once, what's that quote about?
2: Your thoughts become your words become your actions become habits, your habits form your character, and your character determines your destiny.
1: And it starts with the thought.
2: That's right.
1: That's right. So, if you see any termites around your house, take care of them. And if you see little temptations or indiscretions in your life, you want to deal with those right away. And we have a free book we'd like to make available that deals with one of the most practical questions that every Christian has is, how do I deal with temptation, the devil?

0: there every day, and how do I resist?
1: We have a book. It's entitled Tips for Resisting Temptation. It's practical. It tells you how you can claim the promises of the Bible. We'll be happy to send this to anyone. It's free. All you have to do is call the number 800-835-6747 and ask for the book. It's Tips to Resist Temptation. It's offer number 708, and we'll be happy to get that in the mail and send it to anyone in North America. 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Well, Pastor Doug, we probably need to let our friends know. We'll maybe mention this at the end of the program, but this coming Friday evening, we're going to be having a very special program, a series of lectures dealing with Bible prophecy. It's called Panorama of Prophecy. It's going to take place on Friday evening, Saturday evening, and Sunday evening. Right now, usually we do our radio program, but next Sunday evening, we're going to be doing something special, especially for those who usually tune in live. We won't be doing our regular program here, but we will be broadcasting this special series, and it's time's going to be a little different. We're going to start at 7 p.m. as we always do for Bible Answers Live, but then it's actually going to go a little bit longer. And this again is for folks watching on live stream or YouTube, wherever, Facebook. It's going to end at 8:30, and you're going to be looking at some really important prophecies of the Bible. We're going to be taking Bible questions during this program.
0: That's too, right.
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0: Special program, Panorama of Prophecy. If you'd like to know more about it, then you can simply go to the panoramaofprophecy.com website. That's it, Panorama of Prophecy. We encourage you to register your home group if you want to invite people over, or your church. And this is going to be on, it's going to be, of course, Amazing Facts Television. It will be on Three Angels Broadcasting. It'll be on Hope Channel all around the world. And all through this week, the program's going to be advertised on Fox News as well as on the History Channel. And so this is big, friends. Panorama Prophecy is going to be coming from the Word Center here in the greater Sacramento area. Plan on tuning in, and that'll start Friday night, Saturday night, Sunday. And you'll see a little change in our program for the next, 4 weeks.
1: And of course, Pastor Doug, for those who are listening in our area, maybe you are in the Sacramento area, you can come out and join us.
0: Yeah.
1: We're going to have a live audience. It's going to be at 7 o'clock on the 15th of October. That's Friday. And then again, Saturday evening, Sunday evening. So we'd love to come and meet. Maybe we haven't met you yet. And come out and join us if you're listening right here. Look us up online. It's at the Amazing Facts facility right here in Granite Bay.
0: Now, if they want to do a question tonight, we are streaming live on Facebook. It's simply the Amazing Facts Facebook page or the Doug Batchelor Facebook page. You can watch the program there. You can watch it on Amazing Facts Television, AFTV. And we are inviting you to call in with your questions as well. The number, if you have a Bible question, is 800-GOD-SAYS. 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And maybe we should pray and get to those questions.
1: Let's do so. Dear Father in heaven, we thank you once again for the opportunity to open up your word and study together. And Lord, be with those who are listening, not only here in North America, but around the world, Lord. And we just ask that you lead all of us into a clearer and a full understanding of what the Bible teaches. For we ask this in Jesus' name. Amen.
0: Amen.
1: Okay, Pastor Doug, we're going to go to our first caller this evening. We've got Peyton in Virginia listening. Peyton, welcome to the program.
2: Hey, pastors. Thanks so much for being there.
0: Yeah, thank you for calling.
2: Yeah, yes, sir. Yes, sir. My question actually comes from Genesis chapter 3, verse 24, where it refers to a flaming sword which turned every way. And my Bible refers me to two places in Psalms and Hebrews, which talks about ministers being a flame of fire and angels turning into spirits. Could you guys help me unpack this?
0: Yeah, well, we'll do our best. That is a good question. You know, it talks about an angel with this sword, this weapon. There are a few other places in the Bible where it talks about angels having swords. You've got the story in Ezekiel where these angels of God are given these, they call them destroying weapons, to punish those that do not have this mark of God. You have the story where a destroying angel, maybe where they get the idea of an angel of death, going through the land of Israel, there was a plague. And David sees an angel with a drawn sword above Jerusalem. But this is different. You make a good point here, Peyton. It talks about a flaming sword. And These are Shekinah. These are not Shekinah.

0: Shekinah, I'm sorry, these are seraphim that are guarding the way to the gates. And I think it's a unique verse.
1: You know, sometimes angels are described as being dazzling, bright, glorious. Mm-hmm. It gives you the idea of almost a flame or a fire associated with. You have a description of the sanctuary and the very presence of God there on the Ark of the Covenant. Talks about the Shekinah glory shining forth, the presence, the visible presence of God. And there were these two covering cherubs, these angels right there in the presence of God. So you get the idea of God's glory, and even the glory that is manifest through angels as being bright, dazzling. And here we have an angel with a flaming sword guarding the way to the tree of life.
0: Yeah. You know, I remember we did a video, if you ever want to see it, friends, Amazing Facts did a video called Cosmic Conflict, talking about the war in heaven and how Lucifer fell. And we struggled when, what do angels use in weapons? And we ended up giving them something that looked like flaming swords. When we got done, it looked like Star Wars a little bit. So it's hard for us to sometimes imagine what that was. But the idea was, it was warning that there would be judgment on Adam, Eve, or any of their posterity that tried to go back in the garden. Mm-hmm. After the flood, the garden was, we assume, caught up to heaven, and it certainly wasn't there anymore. But up until that time, it guarded the way to the tree of life.
1: Okay, thanks for your call, Peyton. We've got Samuel listening in Wisconsin. Samuel, welcome to the program.
2: Maranatha, Jesus. Pastors.
0: Evening, Samuel. Thanks for calling.
2: 2 Corinthians chapter 9, verse 8.
0: Okay.
2: Of saying we can't make it to heaven by good works, but on faith and grace alone, that God has blessed us in all things, pastors. Mm-hmm. In that verse, it says we cannot make it to heaven by works alone. It is through faith and grace.
0: Mm-hmm. So are you wondering what that means? We're saved entirely by faith. And you always have the story of the thief on the cross who, in the final moments, he said, Lord, remember me. And Jesus said, you'll be with me in the kingdom. That's exhibit A of a person who's saved just because they turned to Jesus and asked. He did not come down from the cross and do great works of charity or the philanthropy. But when a person is saved by grace, we're born again, we love the Lord, we want to do good works. So after a person is saved, if there are no works, you question if the heart's been transformed and they believe.
1: Mm-hmm. It's something we refer to as works of faith. It's a demonstration of faith. And of course, James gets into this if you read the book of James, and he uses Abraham as an example. Mm-hmm. He was saved by faith. He was accounted righteous because of his faith, and yet his faith was what led to obedience, even mm-hmm. to the point where God said, you know, you need to offer your son as a sacrifice. He was willing to do so because he believed. He had faith. And then, of course, James makes the point, faith without works is dead, but let me show you my faith by my works. Mm-hmm. So it's not the works that saves us, but there should be a demonstration of our faith if it's real faith.
0: Yep. Amen. Does that help address what you were thinking there, Samuel?
2: Yes, pastors, with great clarity. And thank you for your great work that you continue to do for all of us.
0: Well, thanks so much. Appreciate your call.
1: Next caller that we have is E. Frank in New York. E. Frank, welcome to the program.
3: All right, Pastor Doug and Pastor Ross. I have a question about in regards to the book of Revelation. I have a feeling that maybe I might be incorrect in regards to that, to what I'm going to ask. But is it credible to believe that prophetic events in our point in time are correctly defined by Revelation 14? In other words, is Revelation 14 relevant to the point in time that we are in prophecy according to the book of Revelation?
0: Yeah, that's a great question. And in a word, I'd say yes. The reason is, if you look in Revelation 14, and so we're wanting to know how relevant is Revelation 14 to what's happening in the world today. You look in Revelation 14, and when you get to, what verse is it where he said, verse 14, Revelation 14:14. I looked, and behold, a white cloud, and on the cloud one sat like the Son of Man, having on his head a golden crown and a sharp sickle, and he's coming to reap. This is talking about the return of Christ. And so if Jesus is coming, whatever's happening in Revelation 14, verses 1 through 6, These are things that happen immediately prior to the second coming of the Lord. So that's very relevant for today.
1: Yeah. You know, if you look at the whole chapter, it's really divided into three sections, as Pastor

0: Doug said, starting in verse 14 through to the end of the chapter, you have this symbolic, prophetic picture of the second coming of Christ. It's coming to reap the harvest. There's two harvests, the harvest of the wheat, representing the righteous, the harvest of the grapes, representing the wicked. And then just before you find that, starting in verse 6 of Revelation 14 through to verse 13, you have something called the three angels' message. Mm-hmm. And these three angels' messages have to go to every nation, kindred, tongue, and people, and they really prepare the world for the harvest, mm-hmm. for the second coming of Christ. And then the first few verses of Revelation chapter 14, from verse 1 to 5, is a description of a group that we read about called the 144,000. And they're the ones taking this three angels' message to every nation, kindred, tongue, and people. So it's all connected, yeah. and it's very relevant for our time, especially the three angels' messages.
1: And it contrasts in chapter 14, one group's got the mark of the beast, and it pronounces plagues on that group that stays in Babylon. And the other group, 144,000, they're among those who have the seal of God. Mm-hmm. Not the only ones, but they have the seal of God. So 14 sort of, it gives a picture. It's sort of crystallizes the big issues in the last days. And we have a lesson on that, don't we?
0: We do. We absolutely. Does that help you, Frank? You know, we do have a study guide that I think you'll really enjoy. It's called Angel Messages from Space, and it gets right into the three angels' message of Revelation chapter 14. We'll be happy to send this to anyone who calls and asks. All you have to do is just call the number, 800-835-6747, and ask for Angel Messages from Space. It's all about the three angels' messages of Revelation 14. It's part of our perfect. Amazing Facts study guide series. And if you'd like to ask for the whole, it's free. We'll send you the whole series. You can sign up, and it will be a blessing. Mm-hmm. Okay, next caller that we have is Joy, listening in Missouri. Joy, welcome to the program.
2: Hello, thank you very much. I've been trying to get a hold of you for a few weeks, and I'm always off time. But tonight I got in. I just want to know, do pets, our puppies, our kitties have salvation?
1: Well, we're so thankful that your call got through tonight. And so I guess I could summarize by saying, will our pets be in heaven? And, you know, we get that question a lot. Our friend Steve Wolberg wrote a book on that because it's such a common question. You know, all of us have animals. How long have you had your parrot?
0: You know,
1: it's
0: we
1: not
0: had
1: a parrot, is it?
0: We did have a parrot, yeah, an African gray. He actually died a little while ago, but man, we had him for 30, 40 years. They live a long time.
1: Yeah, that's amazing.
0: Yeah.
1: But you get attached.
0: You do get attached.
1: Even though it's a little loud.
0: You do get, well, your cats and your dogs. And yeah. I don't know if you can get attached to a 50-year-old termite, but, I mean, you do get attached to a lot of animals that live a long time.
1: Yeah, and you develop relationships, and you think, you know, is there any hope that we'll see them in the kingdom? Yeah, we got to be honest to the word. We can't show you a scripture that says you're going to see your animal in heaven. It is interesting that, you know, God spoke through a donkey. As a donkey that was spirit-filled, mm-hmm. and God delivered bread through ravens to Elijah, and you know, another donkey rode Jesus, or Jesus rode this donkey into Jerusalem. So you've got animals with some special roles in the Bible. You don't want to be that serpent that was possessed by the devil. Nothing is too hard for the Lord. And where is it where Paul says, "The eye has not seen, the ear has not heard, neither is entered into the heart of man the things that God has prepared for those that love him." So it's entirely possible God would surprise us and say, for you, you know, it's not a universal resurrection of all animals, but for you, I resurrected your pet, your dog or your cat that was your friend for years. He can do that. I promise no one will be disappointed when they
0: right.
1: get to heaven.
0: We also know there will be animals in heaven. The Bible speaks of animals in the, in the Garden of Eden, there were animals. There's
1: right.
0: going to be animals in heaven, in the new earth. It speaks mm-hmm. about animals. So, yeah, if it's not, you know, your exact dog, I'm sure God's going to give you a dog that's very similar. If that's what, you know, it's going to make you happy, and you'll be delighted.
1: Amen.
0: So, the verse you're referring to is 1 Corinthians chapter 2, verse 9. It says, "Eye has not seen, nor ear heard, neither even entered into the heart of man the things that God is preparing for those that love him."
1: Amen.
0: There's the promise. Thanks for your call, Joy. We've got Richard listening in Arizona. Richard, welcome to the program.
3: Good evening.
1: Evening. How you doing?
3: Doing wonderful. Hey, last night you guys were talking about the 144,000, and then you mentioned King David, and that he is both dead and buried, and his sepulcher and bones is with us unto this day.
1: Mm-hmm.
3: I was wondering where you got the bones at, because my Bible doesn't say that.

0: You know what? If we said bones, I probably was quoting the scripture from memory and inserted that, and I apologize. You're right. It doesn't say bones. It does say that his tomb is with us to this day. Let me read the verse. It's Acts chapter 2, verse 29. Men and brethren, let me speak freely to you of the patriarch David, that he is both dead and buried. His tomb is with us to this day. So the tomb... it says David is with us. His body was in the tomb. I assume his skeleton was in there. That was a common practice for Jews. When they someone died, they'd often the body would be reduced to a skeleton, and then they'd put it in an ossuary. And that was the bones is what they put in there. Now, an example of that real quick would be when Elisha died, they put him in a grave, and it says they lowered a man down onto his bones. So that was a common practice for the Jews. So I probably inserted that word, quoting it from memory, and I apologize.
1: Does that help, Richard?
2: Yeah, it doesn't really fulfill the answer about the whole 144,000, though, because my Bible says they're redeemed. That means that's a past tense. That's not a looking forward tense.
1: Now, I'm just wondering about the 144,000. I think the group that we were talking about at the time was, or at least one group that's been mentioned, is what we call the special resurrection. Those are the ones who were resurrected at Christ's resurrection. Mm-hmm. And we have that recorded for us in Matthew. We have no record of them actually. It does say that they appeared in Jerusalem, in the holy city, but then there's no further reference of them in the book of Acts. We believe that they ascended to heaven with Jesus as first fruits of the resurrection. But with reference to the 144,000, no, that group is described in Revelation chapter 7, and it's really referring to a group of people at the end of time, sort of God's last day apostles taking the three angels' message to the world. So I'm not sure. I don't think we mentioned the 144,000. It might have been.
0: I think I briefly said that David was probably not one of those who was resurrected in Matthew chapter 27.
1: Right.
0: So that might be what you're referring to. And my reasoning being that after that resurrection, Peter says he's still dead and buried, and his tomb is with us.
1: Mm-hmm.
0: So, and then he goes on and says, if you read on in Acts a little further, it says David is not ascended into heaven.
1: Right.
0: So that, I think,
1: so he wasn't with that group that was resurrected.
0: Yeah.
1: But that's not the 144,000. So
0: right.
1: That is a different group.
0: Yeah, we probably got the wires crossed there.
1: All right. Well, thanks for your call, Richard, for calling and clarifying that. We've got Christopher listening in California. Christopher, welcome to the program.
3: Hello. Good evening, pastors.
0: Evening.
3: I have a question regarding music.
0: Okay.
3: I know that Christian rap is bad because of the beats that come from voodoo and all that. But my question is, what about acoustic Christian acoustic style?
0: All right. Like you're asking one of the biggest questions. I just wrote a book, and I'm not saying this to promote a book. I've been thinking a lot about it because I just finished a book. It's just now printed, talking about the Christian in music. And I'm not an expert on music. I did grow up in a home with my mother, was a songwriter, professional songwriter, and I was exposed to a lot of very talented musicians. Music is extremely powerful. It's not required that Christians only sing Christian songs. In other words, there's nothing wrong with a Christian singing, you know, My Country, 'Tis of Thee. It's a patriotic song. The idea of music, or if you're singing your baby a lullaby and putting your baby to sleep, around the world, there's different kinds of music that evoke different behaviors. They're related with different events. If an army's going off to battle, you don't do romantic songs. You don't do lullabies. They usually do a march. There are march songs in the Bible. We got 150 songs in the book of Psalms. And some are prayers. Some are, what would you say, they're ballads. And some are very sad and melancholy. David talks about, you know, he's feeling forsaken and he'd like to fly away like a bird. All different kinds. But music is very powerful. And I would agree that rap music is something of a contradiction. And I said that once before and I got some angry phone calls. But... yeah, music's very powerful, and knowing where do you draw the line between what is right and wrong music. There's several things. You got the occasion, you've got the style of music. What is the music doing to you physiologically? I used to go to rock concerts as a kid, and it just sends you into a frenzy. And, you know, everything.

0: about it was diabolical. So that doesn't, help us draw closer to God.
1: So in other words, you're saying, Pastor Doug, it's not just the words. I mean, you can have good words, but if it's the wrong kind of music, it sort of counteracts the words.
0: Yeah.
1: Because it creates the wrong feeling, the wrong environment. And that's why we want words and music to
0: harmonize.
1: And
0: I've heard some outstanding music, but the words

0: music I've heard in the world. And I thought, that's a great song, and they ought to have Christian words for it. Mm-hmm. And I rewrote the song for my own entertainment with Christian words. So, matter of fact, I'm not sure, but I heard that the A Mighty Fortress, the melody that Luther chose was one that every German knew, but there were some other words in there. And mm-hmm. he put Christian words to what he thought was a powerful melody.
1: And, of course, that's what it's probably known for now,
0: yeah.
1: is that great hymn. All right, well, thank you for calling, Christopher. We got Cornelia listening in Kentucky. Cornelia, welcome to the program.
2: Hello. I have a question in regards to your first Amazing Facts study guide. Mm-hmm. Is that okay?
0: Sure.
2: Okay, question 8 asked a question about evolution.
0: Mm-hmm.
2: And it said that evolution has a strong tenet of communism.
0: Yes. Now, I don't have the studying guide in front of me, but I think I recall what you're talking about. Are you wondering why we said that?
2: Please.
0: Yeah.
2: I don't understand.
0: No, no problem. If, you know, the communist governments, both in China and in Russia, and I've preached in both countries, one of the foundational teachings is that is evolution. They don't believe in God. They kind of resist freedom of religion. And the whole thing is based about that government is, you know, really the God that you're supposed to worship. Mm-hmm. And everyone's supposed to, you know, put in a common pot for the government.
1: Well, I think also, you know, it's almost logical that as a child goes to school and you begin to wonder, why am I here? Where am I going? How did I get here? What's the meaning of life?
0: Mm-hmm.
1: And, you know, if you're growing up in a Christian environment, well, the Bible can answer those questions for you and they give you good answers. But if you're trying to remove the Bible from society and you're trying to have everyone be controlled by a centralized government or a philosophy, you need something else to answer those questions mm-hmm. of why are we here, where are we going, where do we come from? And, of course, evolution then is used to answer that. So if you go to a government school in China, for example, the only option that's given is the reason you're here is because of evolution. And unfortunately, even in a lot of Christian countries today, we've got the same thing.
0: Yeah, absolutely. So, and I hope that helps a little bit, Cornelia, with your question. Yeah, foundational to evolution is, or foundational to communism, I should say, is evolution. You hear the music. We're just taking a break, friends. We'll be back with more Bible questions in a moment.
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1: Welcome back, listening friends, to Bible Answers Live. If you've tuned in somewhere along the way, this is a live international interactive Bible study. And we are not going to hesitate. We'll be going back to the phones here. I do want to remind you about the Panorama of Prophecy program that is coming in 5 days. Friday night we begin, and it'll run from October 15 through November 14. We're going to be covering 25 presentations that'll help us understand the most important high points of Bible prophecy and even Christian foundational teachings.
2: And of course, if you're just joining us, we mentioned at the beginning of the program that next Sunday evening, instead of doing our regular Bible Answers Live, we're actually going to be tuning in to the Panorama Prophecy. So you don't want to miss that. Next Sunday, 7 o'clock Pacific Time, we're going to be broadcasting. The time will be a little different. It'll go from 7 until 8:30, so on social media, AFTV, but you'll actually be able to participate in that special series.
1: That's right. All right, with no further ado, who's lined up?
2: All right, we've got John. John is listening in Washington. John, welcome to the program.
3: Hi, good evening, gentlemen. Thank you so very much. It's been quite a long time since I've had a chance to speak with you, and I'm blessed. Hope you are too.
1: Well, thank you. Appreciate your call and your question.
3: Okay, so my question is, I have been keeping the Sabbath for quite a long time, and I speak with a lot of my friends who still attend church on Sunday, and the thing that they always hit me with, and I start talking about the Sabbath, they always say, well, Paul never said anything about obeying the law. Paul always talks about having faith. And so you look in Romans chapter 4, and you know, verses 11, 12, 13, and 14, and Paul just emphasizes faith. In fact, even later on in Romans, he says the Jews were cut off because of unbelief. So Paul keeps hammering believe, faith, believe, faith. Where does Paul ever say obedience? Because that's the one thing that I'm trying to get my Sunday friends to understand is it's not just faith, it's obedience. You got to obey in order to be saved. But Paul doesn't say it anywhere.
1: Well, let's look here at Romans chapter 2, verse 13. Now, tell me if this sounds clear. For not the hearers of the law are just in the sight of God, but the doers of the law will be justified.
2: Now, which verse are you looking at, Pastor?
1: Romans chapter 2, verse 13.
2: Romans 2, verse 13.
1: Yeah, I'm just going back a couple of chapters. And then Paul says in Romans chapter, is it 7, where he says, do we then make void the law through faith? God forbid.
2: We establish the law.
1: We establish the law. What shall we continue in sin that grace may abound? God forbid. And sin is the transgression of the law.
2: Now, of course, the confusion that we need to clarify here in the verse is that when Paul uses the word law, the law is not always referring to the Ten Commandments. There is the law of Moses. And of course, that was the issue that Paul was facing in his day. There were Jewish Christians that were encouraging the Gentile believers or telling them that in order for them to be saved, they had to follow the laws given by Moses, which had to do with circumcision, which had to do with sacrifices, various feasts, feast days. And Paul is saying, no, you don't have to follow that law. But he's not saying you don't want to follow the Ten Commandment law, because the Ten Commandment law defines what right and wrong is. So yeah, there's a difference in laws that we read about in the New Testament.
1: And my question would always be, is Paul saying that it's okay to kill? Of course not. Is Paul saying it's okay to worship idols? No. He says idolaters will be in the lake of fire. Hmm. Is Paul saying that it's okay to commit adultery? No. He says adulterers will not be saved. He says, do not be deceived, neither fornicators or adulterers, and he goes through this whole litany of sins. People that break the law, he says, will not inherit eternal life. He's very clear about that. So if you point these people to these verses. Now, let me give you something else to think about before we move past this. You look in 2 Peter chapter 3, Peter says, I think it starts with verse 15, he said, as our beloved, I'm going to tell you what, instead of my trying to quote it and risk misquoting it, I'm going to read it to you directly. Go to 2 Peter chapter 3. Let me see what verse this is here.

0: Yeah, verse 14. Verse 15, and consider that the long-suffering of our Lord is salvation, as also our beloved brother Paul, according to the wisdom given him, has written you, as also in all his epistles, speaking in them of these things, in which are some things hard to understand. Few people say that James or Mark or Peter are hard to understand. But Paul was very educated, and he went deep because he was trying to reach the Romans and the Greeks with their philosophy. He said, some things are hard to understand, which those who are untaught and unstable twist to their own destruction, as they do it with the rest of the scriptures. You therefore, beloved, since you know this beforehand, beware lest you also fall from your own steadfastness and be led away with the error of the lawless. So the issue was, they said, some people take Paul's writings and try and make it sound like it's okay to be lawless. Don't make that error. Paul is not saying that. He was prioritizing salvation by faith for the Jews who were trying to tell the Gentiles, now you've got to keep the law of Moses. And this is a big battle in Acts chapter 15. They had a whole Jerusalem council saying, all right, let's spell it out. What is it that the Gentiles need to observe?
1: Mm-hmm. Absolutely. You know, Pastor Doug, we got a book. It's called Does God's Grace Blot Out the Law? And it deals with this very subject. It's not a book that we offer very often, but it's a great book. And we'll be happy to send this to anyone who calls and asks. Mm-hmm. Again, the number for that is 800-835-6747. And just ask for the book. It's called Does God's Grace Blot Out the Law? And we'll be happy to send it to anyone in North America. If you're listening outside of North America, make sure you go to the Amazing Facts website. You'll be able to read it for free right there online. Thanks for call, John. We're going to see if we can get a few more in. We've got Susie listening in Colorado. Susie, welcome to the program.
2: Hi. Thanks for taking my call. Sure. I have always believed that from creation, the Holy Spirit has been with us, and He convicts us and draws us. But when I go to Acts 8:16, I don't understand, because it says the Holy Spirit had fallen upon none of them. They had only been baptized in the name of the Lord Jesus. So do we need to have a special laying on of hands to get the Holy Spirit?
0: Great question. I'm so glad you asked that question, because people often get confused. I've heard people say, well, the Holy Spirit didn't come till Pentecost. Well, that's silly, because you can read where King David prays in Psalm 51, take not thy Holy Spirit from me. And you read where the Spirit of the Lord came upon Samson. And God's Spirit hovered on the face of the waters right there, creation in Genesis chapter 1. And the last words you read in the Bible, the Spirit and the bride say, come. The Spirit of God has been working in people's hearts all through human history. There was a special filling. The Spirit of God comes in different degrees. There was a special filling of the Holy Spirit that happened at Pentecost because of Christ's sacrifice and his victory against the devil, that basically permission was provided to fill people with a fuller measure of the Spirit than I think humanity had ever seen as in a group. Mm-hmm. There is actually a story in the Old Testament where the 70 elders went to before the Lord, and God took his Spirit from Moses and he put it upon them. And Elisha prayed for a double portion of Elijah's Spirit. So the Spirit of God in power has been working all through history. But a special measure, and that's what they're referring to, this baptism, that means an immersion in the Holy Spirit, had not happened yet.
1: And this special outpouring of the Holy Spirit that we read about in Acts seems to be connected with the proclamation of the gospel. Mm-hmm. Jesus had told his disciples that they were to take the gospel to the whole world. Well, how are they going to do that? Well, the Holy Spirit came with power, and miracles took place, mm-hmm. and the gospel was preached, and people could hear the gospel preached in their own language. So all kinds of wonderful things happened, and the church was growing, and more converts were coming to the church, and they were being filled with the Spirit, and they also would go out and share the gospel. And I think that's what's been referred to here.
0: Right.
1: Of course, the Bible says, know you not that it's the goodness of God that leads you to repentance. Well, if you don't have the Holy Spirit leading you to repentance, how are you going to come to a point of repenting of your sins? So we need the Holy Spirit, and the Holy Spirit is working on the hearts of people even now.
0: Even the lost, it says the Holy Spirit convicts them of their sin. As long as you haven't grieved away the Holy Spirit and committed the unpardonable sin, then God's Spirit's going to work. Now, we have a book that...
2: I'd like to have that extra power.
0: Amen. We're with you.
2: I love it. Yeah, all right. Well, thank you so much.
0: Sure. Now, we have a book that talks about our need of the Holy Spirit.
1: Yes.
0: And we'll send you a free copy.
1: I was just looking at Pastor Doug. It's a great book. It's called Holy Spirit, The Need. And we'll be happy to send this to anyone who calls and asks. The number again is 800, and it's 835-6747.

0: 7. You can ask for the book. It's called The Holy Spirit, The Need. We'll send it to anyone in North America. We've got Andrea listening in Arizona. Andrea, welcome to the program.
1: Hi. I've experienced what I think is maybe visions, and I know for sure dreams. Mm-hmm. My family is a bit concerned about them, though, as I was telling them and letting people know, because I felt that on my heart that I should let them know, and really just anybody. But my question is how do you know it's from God? Like, in other words, like, I do see scriptures, and he brings me to scriptures, and that's what makes me believe in even more that it is God right. that's telling me these things. But how would you, I don't know how to explain it
2: no,
1: to
2: that's
1: people.
2: A good question.
1: I just don't know the answer.
2: How do you know if a dream or vision does, you know, the Bible does tell us that God does use dreams and visions. And where is it, Pastor Ross, in Joel 2? And it's repeated in Acts chapter 2. So I'll pour out my spirit on all flesh, and your sons and daughters will prophesy. Your old men will dream dreams. I'm just paraphrasing
0: yeah,
2: now.
0: Yeah, Joel 2:28. It says, come to pass afterwards, I'll pour out of my spirit on all flesh. Your sons and your daughters shall prophesy. Your old men shall dream dreams, and your young men shall see visions. And then it even says, and on your maidens will pour out the spirit as well.
2: Yeah, so the idea that God has stopped speaking to people through dreams and visions, that's one of the ways he's communicated all through history. You know, you have dreams in the Old Testament, in the New Testament, and, you know, God can communicate that way now. That doesn't mean it's, you know, it never replaces Scripture. And a dream, if a dream ever is telling you to do something that's contrary to Scripture, then it's suspect. And sometimes God will give you dreams, and he's really just trying to tell the individual, you know, God gave me a dream that was really just between me and the Lord. He didn't want me to go tell the world. That just impressed me that he's coming soon. It's like I saw Jesus coming in my dream. And I woke up, and I just felt like the Lord was trying to say that, you know, need to be ready. Some people have had dreams, and they weren't sure if it was a vision that they lost, and they were in fire burning. I don't know, everybody's probably had a dream once that they were falling and they woke up. You ever have that dream?
0: Mm-hmm, sure did.
2: Yeah. So I remember when I was trying to stop smoking, I had gone a few weeks without smoking. I was feeling really good that I got it behind me, and that I dreamed that I was tempted to smoke, and I smoked. And I woke up and realized it was a dream. I felt so bad in my dream that I started smoking again. I woke up and I was so thankful it was a dream, and I've never smoked again. Mm-hmm. But the feeling, the terrible feeling that I had gone back to it again after several failed attempts, really helped me. And so God may speak to you individually, Andrea. You know, if the Lord is, he has something that maybe you want to share with other people, he'll let you know that plain enough.
0: Mm-hmm. And of course, we always want to test everything by the Word of God. Mm-hmm. We also need to recognize that dreams are not always from God. As we have dreams sort of out of the multitude of the day's activities, we often have dreams. And so,
2: yeah, Ecclesiastes.
0: Yeah, just because we have a powerful dream, it doesn't necessarily mean it comes from God, but that's where we've got to test it with Scripture. All right, well, thank you for your call. We've got Allie listening in Lincoln, Nebraska. Allie, welcome to the program.
3: Hi, pastors. I had this question. Like, when people go to heaven, will they have wings like the angels? And I also got the other question that, you know how we are made in the image of God? Does the Holy Spirit also have, like, the image like God?
2: All right, two questions. First, about the wings. There is a verse in Isaiah 40, verse 31. It says, but those who wait upon the Lord will renew their strength. They will mount up with wings like eagles. They'll run and not be weary. They'll walk and not faint. Now, you do have this story in the Bible where Elijah ran before the king's chariot and he was not weary. God gave him some supernatural strength. Some have wondered, is this a poetic term? Isaiah uses a lot of poetry. Or will we literally have wings? I'm inclined to think that they may not be wings like a stork or an eagle or a bird, but God is going to give us some kind of wings or some ability to fly when needed. Are there other verses you can think of?
0: You know, I'm thinking of that song, We Shall Soar to Worlds Unknown.
2: Yeah, Rock of Ages.
0: Yeah, Rock of Ages. So, you know, it's pretty clear that when Jesus comes, the Bible tells us that the righteous are caught up to meet the Lord in the air. Mm-hmm. So there's going to be some flying taking place there. But I don't think we'll necessarily need to rely upon wings in the sense of

0: these wings keeping us flying or aloft. Otherwise, we're going to fall to the
1: ground.
0: We're
1: not going to start sprouting feathers.
0: Yeah, I don't think so. But we will be able to travel. Obviously, go to heaven, travel to other worlds.
1: And that's the word that, you know, the only word they could use in the Bible to explain the ability to fly.
0: The second part of the question, Pastor Doug, is what about the Holy Spirit? Does the Holy Spirit have a form like the Father or the Son?
1: You know, the Holy Spirit sometimes will take on a form as just a metaphor. When the Holy Spirit came at Pentecost, it came with tongues of fire. Mm-hmm. Jesus referred to the Holy Spirit as wind in John chapter 3. The Holy Spirit, I think Christ referred to it in John chapter 4 more like water, mm-hmm. with the woman at the well. So, you know, it's a refreshing. When you go into the temple, there was a fire on the altar. There was water in the laver. These are symbols. And then there's incense. That, you know, kind of is smoke is something sort of ethereal that it could be a symbol of the Spirit.
0: And then the Holy Spirit descended upon Jesus at his baptism in the form of a dove.
1: I forgot that one. That's right. Yeah.
0: So, and of course, in Revelation, you have the seven burning lamps of God before the throne,
1: light,
0: which is a symbol again of the Holy Spirit. So we don't have a description of the Holy Spirit in the form of the Father or the Son, but definitely the Holy Spirit is real. And he is everywhere. He is in the hearts and the minds of believers all the time, guiding. So it's one of those aspects of the Godhead that's kind of difficult
1: mysterious
0: for us to comprehend. Yes, absolutely. All right, well, thanks for your call. We have Yvonne listening from Mexico. Yvonne, welcome to the program.
2: Hello. Hi. My question is, I eat bread that they make. My question is that they make a bread in the day of the dead, so they can eat, and they offer to the dead people. And once I tried to eat it to curiosity, I was trying to try to eat it. I definitely eat it because I wanted to try to know what it tastes like, curiosity.
1: Yeah.
2: And I something tells me, don't eat that bread because it's offered for the dead people. For the deceased people,
1: right.
2: You know, Day of the Dead?
1: Yeah, Día del Muerto.
2: Should I eat that?
1: Well, you know, the very fact you're asking that question, I think, is an indicator that the Holy Spirit might be saying, you know, if this bread is specifically for something that's made as an offering to the dead, you know, and you're not starving, I wouldn't eat it. They talk about this in the Bible where they had meat that was offered to idols, but it was sold to everybody. And it wasn't necessarily associated with worshiping an idol. It's just every animal that was sacrificed, they did it in front of an idol. I don't know what you think, Pastor Ron. It just seems like the Day of the Dead is like communicating with the dead ancestors, and it's filled with skeleton, something like Halloween. And I don't think that Christians should support that. And I don't
0: absolutely
1: even eat Halloween candy.
0: Yeah. No, I think we want to make sure that we're following Christ. The Bible's about hope. It's about life. It's not about death. And we want to focus on the hope and the life that we have in Christ.
1: Yeah.
0: All right. Well, thanks for your call.
1: Thanks, Yvonne. Good to talk with you, and call again sometime.
0: We got Ricky listening in New York. Ricky, welcome to the program.
3: How you doing?
1: Good. And your question tonight.
3: So my question is, God told Adam and Eve, do not eat from the tree, mm-hmm. or you will surely die. That was a warning.
1: Mm-hmm.
3: And the question is, if he can warn them about the tree, how come he didn't warn them about Satan or the snake?
1: Well, I don't think that they knew that the devil was going to inhabit or possess a serpent. I think God had warned them that there was evil in the universe. He wanted to spare them that evil. And he said, you will be safe as long as you don't eat from that tree. The one place where the devil could tempt them was around that tree. And God said, stay away from it. I've given you all kinds of good trees to eat. So what you read there in Genesis is probably not the only thing that God said to Adam and Eve. I'm sure there were long conversations. That's why God walked with them in the cool of the day. You read later in chapter 3. I think they had been warned that there was a war and there's a fallen angel that was out roaming around causing problems. And as long as they stayed away from that tree, but God did give the devil one opportunity to campaign for his government at that tree. And

0: you know, Adam and Eve were given the freedom to make a choice.
1: Mm-hmm. All right. Well, thanks for your call. You know, we do have a study guide. It's called Did God Create a Devil? It talks about the fall of Lucifer and explains a little bit about that first temptation that took place in the Garden of Eden.
0: He can also watch the Cosmic Conflict DVD for free. Probably YouTube. It's been up for a few years now, the whole thing.
1: Yeah.
0: Cosmic Conflict.
1: If you'd like to get that study guide, it's called Did God Create a Devil? And the number to call is 800-835-6747. And we'll be happy to send that to anyone in North America. We've got Grace listening in New Jersey. Grace, welcome to the program.
2: Hi, Pastor Ross, and hi, Pastor Doug.
0: Hi, thank you for calling. And your question.
2: I'm glad that I'm excited that I can speak to you. Okay, I have a question regarding it's on Genesis chapter 3, verse 16. There's where it says, your desire shall be for your husband, and he shall rule over you. So my husband always said that it says, where it says your desire shall be for your husband, he thinks that it means that the woman is desiring to overthrow their husband.
0: Ah, okay, well, you know, for one thing, this is a difficult verse. I was part of a theological committee that went into great depth studying this verse. And it does seem to say that there would be, you know, because of sin, here it's talking about some of the curses connected with sin. Childbirth would be more difficult. Plowing and farming the ground would be more difficult. And there was going to be even tension between the husband and the wife. And God said, look, the man should be the spiritual leader of the husband. That doesn't mean a dictator, but he was to provide spiritual leadership, Christ-like leadership in the home. And it does seem to indicate from the original, it says your desire shall be to be over your husband, but he should rule over you. And again, these words rule, you think about a king, they're not the best coming from Hebrew to English. It just means that he should have the leadership. God made men to be protectors of their wives. You know, traditionally, they're bigger and stronger.
1: Yep, their role is to provide safety for the home. You know, the word husband is sort of the house band, to hold the home together, provide for the home. Mm-hmm. Unfortunately, some husbands or some men don't live up to that high calling.
0: Yeah.
1: But that's the original design that God created there at the very beginning.
0: Yeah, and, you know, God never intended. There are some churches that use this verse and a few others to make it sound like, you know, women are to be slaves to their husbands. Mm. But, you know, in our home, I make the bed and I wash dishes. And
1: right.
0: This week I did laundry. So, I mean, we should, it's really to be servant leaders is the best description. Husbands, and we believe in something that's called complementarianism, meaning that the gifts that God give men and women are to complement each other, but they're certainly distinct. Men are not designed mentally or physically as well as women to nurture children. Mm-hmm. But there are things that men are designed for that are better in some areas, in other words. So we have our strengths, and God outlines that in His Word.
1: Okay, well, thank you for your call. We've got Matthew listening in Canada, Toronto, Canada. Matthew, we have just a few minutes left. You're on the air.
3: Hi, Pastor Ross and Doug. Good evening.
0: Evening.
3: Yeah, my question is about the Lord's Supper with the disciples. Mm-hmm. Oftentimes, over the years, you know, it's been taught that when you're taking communion, you shouldn't go unworthily. So I want to ask, was Judas worthy when he took the Lord's Supper? Then he sold him out after.
0: That's right.
3: Piece of silver.
0: Good question.
3: Can you explain for me, please?
0: Yeah, we'll do our best. We've only got about a minute to do it. But, you know, Christ does say in 1 Corinthians, is it 1 Corinthians where he says, if you eat it in an unworthy manner, then you're eating, maybe 2 Corinthians, you're eating condemnation unto yourself. Judas certainly did not have the right spirit, even though Jesus washed his feet. One thing we learn from this is that even though Jesus knew that Judas' heart wasn't right, he allowed him to participate.
1: That's 1 Corinthians chapter 11, verse 27.
0: 11:27, yeah.
1: Writing it down.
0: And so, and he that eats or drinks in an unworthy manner drinks destruction to themselves. It's a dangerous thing. What does that mean? No one feels worthy. It really means that if you come to the communion table, you ought to be willing to forgive and to love others and to

0: have a humble attitude. And if you're asking for Christ's mercy, you should be willing to extend that to others as well. But yeah, come with a, and really be genuinely accepting the grace of the Lord. You know, Pastor Ross, I don't think we have time in this broadcast for another question right now, but we're going to take a break in a moment. We're going to come back for some rapid-fire questions. These are bonus questions that people have sent in via the internet. And so don't go away. We have to sign off for our satellite station right now, but everyone else that's listening, you're going to hear us come back in just a moment or two. We're going to rapid-fire go through a number of internet questions. So we'll be right back.
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2: Well, Pastor Doug, we're going to take some of our internet questions that have come in. And for those of you who stayed by to be a part of this program, if you would like to send a Bible question through the internet, you can just email to balquestions@amazingfacts.org. Just balquestions@amazingfacts.org. All right, Pastor Doug, here we go. We're going to start with a tough question. A coworker is gay and has invited me to his wedding. Is attending the wedding showing the love of God?
0: You know, in a situation like that, I think the way you show the love of God is by putting God first. And by your appearance, it might appear that you are endorsing something that the Bible speaks of as a sin and an abomination. And, you know, I know it's politically incorrect to say that, but I can't change the Bible. If people have a problem, they're going to have to take it up with God, and I didn't write the Bible. So, I think, you know, you want to show love and support for people, but by attending a wedding, you are basically endorsing a covenant that they're making to get married. And if you believe the Bible teaches that marriage should be between a man and a woman and not between two women and two men, your attendance could send the wrong message.
2: Okay, next question. If the Bible is supposed to be easy to understand, why is it so hard to read?
0: You know, there are parts of the Bible that are very easy to read, and you might be running into some hard parts, but, you know, where Jesus said, love your enemies. That's simple. There's a lot of real simple statements that are in the Bible. And I would say that's why the Bible is such a bestseller, is it appeals to people of all different intellects and all different ages. There are stories in the Bible that kids understand. So the more you read it, the better you understand it, and you'll just get deeper and deeper all the time.
2: Okay, another question that we have. What do prayers do? If God is going to act anyway, why do we pray?
0: Well, you know, Jesus already knows what our sins are, but the Bible says confess them. Why? Well, because we confess our sins, we're acknowledging something happens in us, that it's wrong, and we're giving God permission to change us. Now, that would just be prayers of confession. But whenever we ask for something, God can do for us things when we ask that otherwise will not happen. The devil claims this world is his own. We need to invite God to intervene and to answer our prayers.
2: Absolutely. Well, Pastor Doug, we want to thank all of those who joined us today for Bible Answers Live. We want to remind you that starting on the 15th of October, that's a week from now, Friday, join us for our Panorama of Prophecy series. It's going to be broadcast live. Also, next Sunday evening, it'll be broadcast on Bible Answers Live. So I hope to see you then.
0: Amen.

0: Hello friends, my name is John Lomakang and welcome to Good News Television. 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But we'd like to hear from you. Tell us what you'd like to see, what you'd like to hear, and also tell us that you're praying for us, because we do believe that 3ABN and Good News Television, that really is good news. 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

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If you aren't already, I ask that you please support our Good News TV ministry right here in Arizona. We bear a significant monthly operating cost in order to bring the best Christian programming to you, our viewers, right here in Arizona. Thank you, and may God richly bless you.

Our message tonight entitled The Greatest Coward in the Bible. This man was born in the Roman Empire as the very lowest of slaves. And as a slave, he ended up in the armed services of the Roman Empire. And friends, you can imagine the lack of loyalty in one who is forced to be a soldier because he's a slave. But this man was ambitious. Not only was he ambitious, but he was also brave and courageous, and he worked hard and he did a lot of things in the armies of Rome, and perhaps he felt like there was nothing to lose. His skill and his leadership ended up becoming a great asset for the Roman Empire and the Roman armies. And he ascended as high as he could go in the legions of Rome. And his courageous exploits one day were finally brought before the attention of the Caesar, and in recognition of his bravery and his achievements, Caesar authorized a change of his status. He granted him his freedom so that he could rise up in leadership positions in the legions of Rome. And so he became one of the most loyal servants of the emperor, winning many victories for Rome and winning the favor of the citizens of the empire. And finally, after years of faithful service, this man retired as a great hero of the people. He returned back to Rome, and the appreciation of an entire nation, an entire kingdom. And he was taken into Caesar's household to live out his years of retirement. And there he met and married a woman by the name of Claudia Popula, who was actually a relative of Caesar. And so now he is a part of Caesar's very own family, from beginning as a slave, now then to be free, and then rising up higher and higher in the legions of Rome. And now he is living in Caesar's own household as a family member. Oh, friends, what a story of success. But unfortunately, it doesn't stop there. As the years went by, this man became restless for something to do. You see, the quiet, lazy life of retirement was not agreeable to him because he was a man of action, not idleness. He lived his life amidst the clash of arms, and so in his retirement, he was anxious to do something else. He was anxious for another assignment. And so, friends, at that time, there was only one great troubled spot in the vast Roman Empire, and that was Palestine. That was the one trouble spot in the Roman territory. You see, Palestine and Jerusalem, it was a sizzling, seething, boiling pot of unrest and sedition. And here was a challenge that this man was confident that he could conquer. And so he was assigned to be the governor of this land, and he took his wife and his family, and he moved to Jerusalem. Friends, who is this man that we're talking about tonight? The governor of Judea, Pontius Pilate. The proud but pitiful Pontius Pilate, he was fierce and dogmatic in his administration. You see, he hated the Jews with a passion, and they felt the exact same way about him. And he was confident in moving to Jerusalem. He was confident to conquer this territory and to make sure that the Jews were kept in subjection. He was a very cruel governor. He was a man of war by heart. And friends, the tension between the Jews and the Romans, specifically Governor Pilate, it continued to build until early one morning, Pilate was rudely awakened to confront a day not like any day before. Because this day, friends, he was brought face to face with choices and decisions, just like tonight we're brought face to face with important choices. And this day the choice was this: what would he do with a man that could change his destiny for eternity? He was brought face to face with an individual man, and he had to make a decision what he would do about this individual, this criminal that was accused before him. And this, whatever decision he

would make would determine his eternal destiny. And friends, on this day, Pilate made 10 miserable mistakes. How many mistakes? We're going to look at them tonight. Look at all of them tonight. And friends, these mistakes led him step by step to perdition, a course of self-condemnation and destruction. And friends, as we trace these steps through the scriptures tonight, we need to ask ourselves the question, have I made these steps? Or am I making these steps even tonight? I want you to take your Bible with me and go to the book of John chapter 19 as we read about this day, unlike any other day before. And friends, as Pilate was rudely awakened, I can imagine that morning he was irritated, just like many of us get irritated when someone wakes us up early in the morning. He was irritated. You see, he was disturbed from his sleep, summoned by the very people he passionately hated and held in utmost contempt. And so as Pilate was awakened, he was determined to take care of business very quickly so that he could get back to bed and go back to sleep. But here was a situation that required far more than a quick fix. What exactly happened on this fateful day? We pick up the story now in the book of John chapter 18. Notice with me in John chapter 18, beginning with verse 28. Then led they Jesus from Caiaphas unto the hall of judgment. And it was early, and they themselves would not go into the judgment hall, lest they should be defiled, but they might eat the Passover. Verse 29, Pilate then went out to them and said, what accusation bring ye against this man? And so now notice, Pilate comes out to ask, what is your accusation? And I want you to notice their indictment against Christ. Notice what it says in verse 30. The Bible says, and they answered and said unto him, if he were not a malefactor, we would not have delivered him up unto thee. Friends, notice what their accusation is. What is missing in verse 30? What is missing? There is no indictment. In response to the question of Pilate, what accusation do you bring? They say, if he were not a malefactor, we wouldn't bring him to you. In other words, what the Jews are doing is they're trying to impress Pilate of a sense of their importance. They were not giving any real reason for condemning Jesus because they had no grounds on which to condemn him to death. They knew that Jesus did nothing worthy of death in a Roman court. And these Jews, they feared a trial because they knew that they could not substantiate their accusations. They wanted the death sentence ratified in haste. They wanted to skip all the preliminaries. They were thirsting for the blood of Jesus. And they were seeking a favor from Pilate on the day of their national holiday. And friends, they hoped to impress Pilate with a sense of their importance. They're basically saying this, Pilate, listen, if we, the most important people in Israel, bring someone to you and condemn them to death, they must be guilty because we are important people. Take our word for it, is really what they're saying. Do you see it? They're not giving a real accusation. They're simply saying, we're the most important people. If we bring some to you, take our word for it. And friends, do you realize that many preachers are doing the exact same thing as the Jews did? They're saying to their parishioners, their members, just take my word for it. I got degrees behind my name. I've spent many years in school, and I know the word of God. And so if I say something, it must be the truth. And friends, just like Pilate, many church members are rejecting the truth because they're believing in the words of a man. You see, friends, it was Pilate's responsibility to know what truth was for himself. Amen? He could not just take their word for it. And in the same way, friends, we can't take a man's word for it. You can't take my word for it. It is your responsibility. God holds you accountable as an individual to find out what truth is for yourself. But notice how Pilate responds in verse 31. In verse 31, Pilate said unto them, take ye him and judge him according to your law. So what does Pilate do? Pilate does not care to know what the truth is. He doesn't want to deal with Jesus because he was rudely awakened from his sleep. He wants to go back to bed. And so he says to the Jews, you judge him yourself. He is the judge. It's his responsibility to know what is the truth. But here we find Pilate's first mistake, and that is this. Write it down, friends. He wasn't interested in knowing truth. Oh, what a terrible mistake.

He was not interested in investigating what the situation was. And you see, friends, Pilate, this morning, he did not sense the solemnity of the situation. He didn't consider this a matter of high priority. He felt there were other things that were more important to do with his time. Surely this was not something to lose sleep over. And friends, many people are esteeming the truth of God's word in the same way. They brush it off as something that is not very important, not something to lose sleep over, but friends, it's your responsibility to know truth. But Pilate was indifferent. Many are repeating the same mistake today. Jesus knocks at the door of our hearts, and yet we're not interested in hearing what he has to say. Oh, friends, I beg you on behalf of Christ, don't make this first mistake. Don't cast the truth of God's word and the truth of Jesus down to a level of unimportance. You can't do it, brothers and sisters. It is of eternal significance, more important than anything else in your life. Because, friends, when Jesus comes, what else is going to matter? Is it going to matter how much money you have in your bank account? Is it going to matter how many people respect you in this world? Is it going to matter, friends? No, nothing will matter except, do you know Jesus? Tonight, friends, is a message of life and death. Please, don't cast the truth down to a level of unimportance. That's Pilate's first mistake. You see, brothers and sisters, the Jews began to press Pilate for the death sentence. And now Pilate realizes that it's a life and death situation. It's not something he just can go back to sleep. He has to deal with this, friends. And you have to understand that Pilate was not a just judge. You see, many times in his career, Pilate had delivered innocent men to their deaths without qualm or consideration. With this man, it was something different. Because there was something that held Pilate back this day from his common casual cruelty, because there was something that was different in the face of the accusers. There was a hatred that was different from the hatred that he'd seen before. And not only was there something different in the face of the accusers, but also in the face of the accused. And as the waves of accusation beat upon Jesus, his whole bearing stood firm in conscious innocence. The heavy surges of wrath broke about him, but he remained unmoved by them. To all the false charges, he answered not a word. He stood there silent, but his silence was eloquence. And as Pilate looks upon the face of Jesus, I can imagine him thinking, how could this man bear insult and mockery with such peace and dignity, without retaliation and without anger? How could this man just stand there with peace upon his brow when these people are thirsty for his blood? As Pilate looked upon the countenance of the accused, the Holy Spirit began to fasten upon his conscience. A strong conviction began to urge Pilate that this man was innocent, that he should leave this man alone. This man has done nothing worthy of death. And Pilate begins to realize that the Jews brought Jesus because of their envy towards Christ. They desired to destroy the one that would stand in their way. And Pilate knows that they want him to sign the death warrant. But the Holy Spirit convicts him that to use his decision-making power as the judge to stop this injustice that is being heaped upon Christ. But friends, listen, Pilate knows that if he lets Jesus go, the Jews will cause him a lot of trouble. The Jews would cause him a lot of trouble if he were to do the right thing, and Pilate does not want to be inconvenienced by the Jews. And so now there's a conflict of conviction versus convenience that is warring, capturing his mind. And so Pilate brings the prisoner into the judgment hall and begins the interrogation. He has to deal with it, friends. It's a life and death situation. And all alone, notice what he asks Jesus in verse 33. It says, then Pilate entered into the judgment hall again and called Jesus and said unto him, art thou the king of the Jews? Are you the king of the Jews? And friends, I want you to notice Christ responds to the question with a question. In verse 34, Jesus answered him, sayest thou this thing of thyself, or did others tell it thee of me? Friends, you realize what Jesus is asking him? And he's basically asking Pilate,

Pilate, are you saying this because this is what you think? Or are you saying this is because other people have told you that I'm the king of the Jews? In other words, what Jesus is asking, Pilate, what do you believe? What do you believe, Pilate? He's throwing the ball in his court. What do you believe? And friends, you have to understand, the realizing Jesus was asking this, it wasn't because he didn't know the answer, because Jesus knew exactly what Pilate believed. Amen? Jesus could read his life like an open book. Jesus is not asking because he doesn't know. Because friends, listen, whenever God asks a question in the Bible, it's because he wants us to think about the answer to the question. And so in asking Pilate, Pilate, what do you believe? Jesus was asking this because he saw that in the heart of Pilate, there was a little bit of faith that he was trying to bring out. You see, Jesus longed for Pilate's salvation, and he saw that there was hope for Pilate. And so this question was calculated to provoke a response of faith. A response of what? In other words, he was giving Pilate an opportunity to acknowledge the conviction of the Holy Spirit that was in his heart. What do you believe, Pilate? Here's an opportunity for him to acknowledge the conviction. And the reason why, friends, because expression deepens impression. When you express faith, your faith is impressed even more strongly. And friends, you have to understand that salvation begins when we first yield to the conviction of the Holy Spirit. And so now as Jesus asks the question, what do you believe? Pilate is now brought face to face with a choice. How he's going to answer the question is going to set him on a path of either life or death. Will he acknowledge the conviction of the Spirit of God, or will he ignore the conviction of his heart? And friends, notice what he does. He makes his second mistake in verse 35. Pilate answered, am I a Jew? What a sarcastic response. Am I a Jew? Thine own nation and chief priests have delivered thee unto me. What hast thou done? Here we find Pilate's second mistake. Write it down, friends. Pilate, brothers and sisters, he ignored the conviction of the Holy Spirit. He refused to answer the question and acknowledge the conviction. He did not want Jesus to know that he sympathized with him in his heart. And so pride forbade him from being honest. He wouldn't acknowledge the conviction within. And friends, this mistake may seem small, just ignoring the voice of the Spirit of God, ignoring the conviction, and putting on an exterior and being so evasive with the Spirit of God. Friends, it seems small, but one mistake leads to another. And I want you to notice, Jesus kept working with Pilate, though. Can you say amen? He did not give up so easily. Jesus continued to work with Pilate, and notice how Jesus responds to his question in verse 36. Verse 36, notice what it says. Jesus said, my kingdom is not of this world. If my kingdom were of this world, my servants would fight so that I should not be delivered to the Jews. But now my kingdom is not from hence. You see, Jesus assures Pilate that he does not have to be afraid of the accusation. He made it clear, I'm not a king, my kingdom is not of this world. You don't have to be afraid, Pilate. The accusation of the Jews is not founded. It's unfounded. My kingdom is not of this world. My kingdom is not formed by mountains and rivers for borders. My kingdom is a heavenly, a spiritual kingdom. In fact, notice in the next verse, the Bible tells us, but you say rightly that I am a king. For this cause I was born. And for this cause I have come into the world, that I should bear witness to the what? Truth, and everyone who is of the truth hears my voice. Here we find Jesus saying, my kingdom is a kingdom of truth. It's a spiritual kingdom. And my voice is not a voice of insurrection and rebellion against the government of Rome. No, my voice is a voice of truth. And as Pilate listens to the answer, now his curiosity is aroused, and now Pilate responds by asking Jesus the question of all questions. Notice verse 38. And Pilate said unto him, what is truth? Friends, that was the question of all questions. And at that very moment, on the outside, the Jews, afraid that Jesus would work some type of miracle to escape, the Jews began to make noise. They began to shout. They made a loud commotion, and they were shouting at Pilate, urging him to sign the death warrant. And so, friends, when Pilate heard the commotion that was taking place on the outside of the judgment hall, remember, he's with Jesus one-on-one on the inside of the judgment hall. He doesn't have to leave.
He has

question of questions. He didn't wait for the response, because when the commotion on the outside took place, he would have to make another choice. Either he would listen to the distractions of the crowd or the doctrines of Christ. And friends, instead of waiting for Jesus to answer, he succumbed to the cry of the crowd. Here is the third miserable mistake that Pilate made. And what is that? He allowed himself to be distracted from the truth. Friends, he did not have to leave. He was the governor. He was the judge. Nothing forced him to leave. And no one forced Jesus to be taken away. He responded to the sound of his ears rather than the conviction of his heart. Oh, friends, have you done this? Are you doing this? The devil works daily to keep us from hearing the answer to the question, what is truth? Satan uses whatever means he can, such as the media, captivating our mind, our eyes, and our ears, drawing us away. He uses even family functions, keeping us away from hearing the answer to the question, what is truth? Appointments and commitments to employers and jobs, to things that are not really important, to someone that cannot save you. Friends, what a foolish mistake to listen to an employer who does not have a heaven to take you to, We use sports as an excuse. I remember so vividly a lady come to my meetings. Her name was Susan, in the San Jose area. She came every single night to the meetings, and she loved the message. She embraced it, the Sabbath, all these beautiful messages from the Word of God. She believed it in her mind, but friends, when it came to the end, she could not make a decision. And friends, you know what her excuse was, her reason was? Every Saturday morning, she was a part of a swimming team. And that's how she had fellowship and socialized and had exercise. And so she chose her sport rather than her Savior. Oh, friends, what a foolish mistake. But there are good stories as well that I've experienced. Andrea came to my meeting just a few months ago in San Jose in Mountain View, California. And she was the secretary of the local Catholic church. She has just got the job, and she had insurance, and she had hours, and it was a good job. But as she came to the meeting, she heard the truth of what the Bible says, and she realized that she had to make a decision to follow the Lord Jesus. And even though it was difficult, even though she needed the health insurance that the job provided, she took a stand and went to her priest and said, I can no longer work on Friday evening. She took a stand, friends, and God blessed her and honored her. I think about Sister Yolanda in Bakersfield. She'd been living with her partner for 22 years, had 3 children with this man. This man was not interested in marriage, living together in sin. And she came to the meetings, but he would not come, but she was convicted of truth. She wanted to serve Jesus, but she realized that she could not do it while living in sin, living with someone that was not her husband, even though he was the father of her 3 children. And so because he would not choose to get married, she chose to move out, and she followed Jesus and was baptized. Can you say amen? Did not make any excuse. Oh, brothers and sisters, the devil has so many different things to distract us, jobs and relationships and sports and family functions and media. You don't have to be a slave to the devil's distractions. You have a choice, friends. You, like Pilate, have a choice to make tonight. And by the way, friends, this story about Pilate is also recorded in the book of Luke. I invite you to take your Bible and turn to the book of Luke, chapter 23, because we find Pilate making mistake after mistake after mistake. And in Luke 23, we find Pilate's fourth miserable mistake. Luke 23, beginning with verse 4. I want you to notice what takes place. Luke 23 and verse 4, the Bible says, then said Pilate to the chief priests and to the people, I find no fault in this man. Now, friends, Pilate, who is the judge, just pronounced this prisoner innocent. He said, I find no fault in him. Your accusations are not founded. I find no fault in him. And friends, what should Pilate do right now? Turn him loose, right? What do you do with a man that has no fault? What do you do with a man that is innocent? You let him go. So friends, Pilate just declared as the very next thing he should do is let Jesus go. But notice what he does in verse 5. And they were the more fierce, saying, he stirs up the people, teaching throughout all Jewry, beginning from Galilee to this place. And when Pilate heard of Galilee, he asked whether this man was a Galilean.
And as soon as he knew that he belonged to Herod's Jerusalem,

jurisdiction, he sent him to Herod, who himself was at Jerusalem at that time. Friends, I want you to notice, he should have let Jesus go. But the fury of and the fierceness of the people in demanding his death caused Pilate to waver.

easy way out, not having to deal with the problem, not having to offend and go against the will of the people, but at the same time not having to do the wrong thing in crucifying Jesus. Oh, what a coward! He should have let Jesus go, friends. But instead of letting him go, he sent him to Herod. Here's Pilate's fourth miserable mistake. And what is that? He put off making a decision. He should have made the decision, but he put it off. What a coward. He didn't want to deal with the situation because it was inconvenient. And so he sought to be released from the responsibility of Jesus. He was seeking to avoid the potential problems and repercussions of doing the right thing and letting Jesus go. Oh, friends, have you done this? Are you doing this? Jesus comes and knocks at the door of our hearts. Will you send him away like Pilate sent Jesus away to Herod? Will you brush Jesus off as unimportant? You see, the Holy Spirit brings this man to our conscience. And before it's over, we're all going to have to decide what we do with Jesus. This is not a decision we can put off forever, friends. We can't procrastinate this one for eternity. It's a responsibility that none of us can escape from. Either we're going to crown him in our lives or we're going to crucify him. We can't remain neutral for forever. We must make a decision. And here we find Pilate's fifth miserable mistake, and that is he tried to be neutral about it. He put off making a decision. He passed the responsibility to somebody else. And number five, he tries to remain neutral. In other words, I'm not going to hurt him and I'm not going to help him. I'm just going to give him to Herod. Let somebody else deal with him. He wasn't taken aside. He was trying to remain neutral. Oh, what a coward in trying to be neutral. Friends, when it comes to Christ's claim upon our lives, it's impossible to be neutral with Jesus. Jesus said in the book of Matthew, chapter 12, verse 30, he who is not with me is what? Against me. And he who does not gather with me scatters abroad. Friends, if you are in the valley of decision tonight, you are against Christ. Don't even think for a moment that your indecision is a neutral decision. No, brothers and sisters, there is no neutral. There is no with him or against him. Either you're saved or you're lost. And friends, listen, if you are almost saved, you are still completely lost. Well, friends, God is trying to save someone tonight. God is trying to wake someone up who is comfortable in spiritual complacency, comfortable in this world. Oh, brother and sister, Jesus loves you. And he's trying to save you. I don't know who you are, but don't be neutral. There are perhaps some people in this room this evening who have been coming to this church for years but have not made a full commitment to Christ. Tonight, don't put Jesus off anymore. Tonight, make a decision for him. Don't be a coward. Be courageous and stand up. You see, when it comes to Christ, we can't remain neutral. Either we're going to crown him or crucify him. You see, we're all born on a battlefield and we have to choose which side we're going to be on. And friends, if we are on God's side, people ought to be able to see it and know it. We ought to take a firm public stand and not be ashamed of who we are and who we serve. Not being ashamed of the gospel, not trying to hide yourself. Don't be afraid to stand up and stand out, friends. Pilate feels relieved now that he sent Jesus away. He doesn't have to deal with him anymore. Just pass off the responsibility. Just remain neutral. Don't help him and don't hurt him. Just get rid of the, just relieve it. Just get rid of it. Get rid of the problem. Until Herod sends him right back. And by the way, do you know why Herod sent him right back? You see, you study what happened when Jesus encountered Herod. Jesus had no words for Herod. Jesus said not one word to Herod. You know why? Because Herod had gone too far by this time. He had opportunity after opportunity by John the Baptist. You see, this was the same Herod that was guilty of beheading John the Baptist. And Herod had seared his conscience. He committed the unpardonable sin. He had gone too far, and therefore Jesus knew that whatever he said would just add more condemnation to him in the judgment. And so Jesus had no words for Herod anymore. So Herod sends Jesus back to Pilate, and Pilate realizes that he cannot escape from this decision. He must deal with Jesus sooner or later. And then notice what happens in verse 13 of Luke 23. And Pilate, when he had called together the chief priests and the rulers of the people, he said to them, "You have brought this man unto me as one that perverts the people, and behold, I have examined him before you," and he repeats, "and have found no fault in this man, touching those things whereof you accuse him, no, nor yet Herod, for I sent
you to him, and lo, nothing worthy of death is done unto him. Here we find Pilate redeclares

that Jesus is innocent. And now the conviction begins to grow that Jesus is not guilty and he should let him go right there and then. But Pilate begins to waver in weakness. He begins to vacillate. He knows that he should let Jesus free. Even Herod confirmed the conviction of his own mind. But then notice what he does. Oh, friends, here's the next mistake. Verse 16. I will therefore do what? Chastise him and release him. He just declared that Jesus was innocent, no fault. And yet, even after that, he chastises Jesus. Why? In order to pacify the people. In order to please the crowd. Here we find, brothers and sisters, the mistakes get bigger and bolder. And here's Pilate's sixth miserable mistake. And what is that? He compromises to calm and please the crowd. A Roman scourging was 39 times. 39, that seems like an odd number, isn't it? The reason why it's 39, because the Romans believed that if you were to scourge someone 40 times, they would die. So they did it to 39 times, and they did this twice to Jesus. Pilate did it to an innocent man, knowing and believing in his heart that he was innocent. And he did it, why? Simply to calm the crowd, to please others. Oh, brothers and sisters, have you ever lowered your standard to please others? Have you ever went down and compromised because of the crowd? The Bible tells us in the book of James that when we do this, we are an enemy of Christ. James chapter 4 and verse 4, the Bible tells us, do you not know that friendship with the world is enmity with God? Whoever therefore wants to be a friend of the world makes himself an enemy of God. Oh, friends, in pleasing man, we are scourging Christ. That's what we're doing, friends. And following the crowd and wanting to be popular and wanting caring so much about what other people think of us more than what God thinks of us, we're scourging Christ. We're doing the exact same thing that Pilate was doing. Our compromises wound him. The Bible says in Isaiah 53, verse 5, but he was wounded for our transgressions. He was bruised for our iniquities. Friends, if you ever attempted to turn your back on Jesus, first take a look at his back. Before you turn your back on God, take a look at his back. And when you see those stripes, recognize that it's because of those stripes that we are healed. I remember our brother Will, he came to our meetings. And he came every single night at first. He was loving it, embracing all the truth. He came from another church. He was hearing things he never heard before, but he saw it from the Bible. It was clear. And after a few weeks, we noticed a drop in his attendance. He stopped coming. So we went to go visit him in his home. And this brother, Brother Will, he was so friendly with us. Every night he was joking with us and laughing with us and just appreciating, just real friendly, open guy. But when we went to his door, there was something different. There was a coldness. He was real short with us. And we said, Brother Will, we miss you at the meetings. I mean, have you been busy? What's been going on? I mean, we just wanted to stop by and let you know we miss you. We hope you come back. And you know what he told us? Everything you guys are teaching, I believe everything you're teaching is the truth from God's word. But I have a problem. You see, my wife belongs to another church. And if I keep going to those meetings, it's going to anger her. And I want to have peace in my home. Here he made a compromise. He gave us the cold shoulder, but he wasn't giving us the cold shoulder. It was Jesus. He was turning his shoulder against. Why? In order to maintain an earthly relationship. He was in bondage to an earthly relationship. Oh, brothers and sisters, if you're ever tempted to conform just a little bit to the pressures of the crowd, remember what it did to Jesus when Pilate did the same thing. Friends, it wounded Christ. It put him in agony and pain. Oh, stop hurting Jesus. Pilate, when he saw Jesus after the scourging was finished, he was almost, I can imagine, Pilate moved to tears by the patient suffering of Jesus, and he thought, surely the Jews' sympathy would be aroused. Surely they would be content to let Jesus go now. But friends, when Pilate brought Jesus before the people, and as the people
saw the compromising weakness of Pilate and how he set aside justice and equity in condemning a man that he himself

said was innocent, Pilate, the people knew that if they would just keep the pressure on, that they would eventually get what they want. Friends, you make one compromise with the crowd, they're gonna know that one compromise leads to another. They knew that if they just keep pressuring him, they'll eventually get what they want. And so someone, I can imagine, as Pilate shows Jesus to the people, I can imagine someone in the crowd saying, Pilate, you condemned, you scourged an innocent man. You said you found no fault in him. And yet you scourged him. We're going to report you to Herod. We're going to report you to Caesar. And friends, I can imagine, now Pilate's mistakes are being compounded. As this threat is given of being reported to Caesar, of practicing injustice, now Pilate begins to cover sin with more sin. I want you to notice the Bible tells us in Isaiah 30 verse 1, woe to the rebellious children, says the Lord, who take counsel but not of me, and who devise plans but not of my spirit, that they may add what? Sin to sin. Now Pilate's mistakes are being compounded. Now he must cover up sin with more sin. In Proverbs 5, verse 22, the Bible says, his own iniquities entrap the wicked man, and he is caught in the cords of his own sin. Now Pilate is making mistake after mistake. He begins to be tangled in the cords of his sin to the point that he can't get out. If he is reported to Caesar of the injustice of condemning an innocent man, surely he's going to lose his position. If this is known, he's going to lose his job. And so now Pilate is on the path where there's no turning back. And now in his heart, he makes a decision that no matter what the cause, he must. And many people are making the same mistake today. Number 7, Pilate was valuing the temporal above the eternal. And friends, many people are doing the exact same thing when they hear the truth of God's word. In order to maintain peace in the family, in the home, on the job, they are sacrificing Jesus. They're putting aside the truth of God's word, and this causes Jesus so much pain, brothers and sisters. And if you do this, you will never find peace. If you put off a decision, you will never be at peace, friends. You will not only miss out on this life, but you'll miss out on the life to come. And friends, at this moment, Pilate was given even another chance. Oh, friends, God is merciful. Can you say amen? Even though he had scourged Jesus, caused him so much pain, God gave him another chance. As he was hesitating on what he should do with Jesus, a messenger pressed through the crowd and thrust a letter in the hand of Pilate. It was a message from his heathen wife. And the message read, Dear Pilate, have nothing to do with this just man. I have suffered many things in a dream because of him. Here it seems that God was now dealing with his wife. Pilate, I can imagine, took this as a warning message from God. Now his wife is confirming the convictions of his heart. Jesus is a just man. He's an innocent man. And now Pilate's face begins to grow pale. Sweat begins to pour. And now he begins to tremble. He is confused by his conflicting emotions. The conviction of the Spirit of God is becoming even more piercing, the pressure of the Pharisees more demanding, and the decision is now being more and more difficult to make. Friends, when you don't make the decision when it first comes, you put it off, it's going to be harder. It's not going to be a more convenient time. It's just going to get harder and harder and harder. Oh, friends, God is trying to save someone tonight. How is he now going to get out of this terrible situation? Another idea now comes and flashes into his mind. And Pilate remembers another way for him to get out of the situation. He remembers that this was the time where it was customary to release one prisoner to the people. And so Pilate, thinking that this was his way of escape to get out of this terrible situation of doing the right thing and suffering the ill will of the people, or doing the wrong thing to please the people, he remembers and he calls for the most dangerous, desperate prisoner deep into the dungeons of the Roman Empire. Barabbas was called. And friends, you have to understand, Barabbas was the one prisoner that was most feared by all the people in the land. He was a robber, he was a murderer,
He terrorized all the people of that region, and he was sitting on death row for his crimes and his terror. And now Pilate

And now Pilate is to be brought forth out of the dungeon. And now Pilate positions Barabbas right beside Jesus. Pilate felt in his heart, though, surely they're going to choose Jesus above this murderer. I mean, he was seeking to arouse within them a sense of justice. Don't let a guilty man go free, and don't condemn an innocent man. Pilate was trying to arouse a sense of justice in the hearts of the people, but friends, they had already forsaken justice a long time ago, but justice would not forsake them. Here's the eighth miserable mistake of Pilate. What does he do? He allows others to make the choice. He was letting others decide his destiny, in other words. And he was confident in the question, whom will you that I release unto you? He was confident that they would surely choose Jesus. But like the bellowing of wild beasts, the mob cried in response, give us Barabbas. And then he asked a question to the crowd that must be answered by each one of us tonight. He then said, what shall I do then with Jesus? Here's the question that we must answer for ourselves. No one can answer it for us. We must decide either for Christ or against Christ. Friends, don't be a coward and don't let others dictate your decisions. You must make the decision for yourself. And friends, when Pilate said, what shall I do then with Jesus? Friends, what was the decision of the crowd? They then cried, let him be crucified. And I can imagine Pilate could not believe his ears, like the surging multitude roared like demons, crucify him, crucify him. There were demons in the crowd in the form of men, hyping up the crowd into a satanic frenzy, crucify him. We will not have this man to be ruler over us. Get rid of him. Give us Barabbas. That's the cry of the crowd in these last days as well. People don't really want the truth, friends. The people in the Christian world want to hear smooth things. Things that tickle their ears, that makes them feel good about themselves. This prosperity gospel that is growing churches into mega and giga churches, people are compromising the word of God and watering down the clear message of Jesus. And friends, in doing so, what we're really doing is crucifying the Lord afresh. And friends, I want you to notice, Pilate is now troubled. Never he thought it would ever come to this, to subject an innocent man to the most cruel death, crucifixion. And friends, in desperation now, he begins to plead with the crowd. Notice what it says now in verse 20. Pilate begins to plead with the crowd now. Verse 20, he says, Pilate, therefore, willing to release Jesus, spoke again to them. You see, he really wanted to do the right thing. He wanted to release Jesus. He wanted to let him go free. But now he's beginning to negotiate with the crowd. But verse 21, but they cried, saying, crucify him, crucify him. And then he said unto them the third time, what has he done? I have found no cause of death in him. Therefore, I will therefore chastise him and let him go. And they were the more instant with loud voices, requiring that he might be crucified. And the voices of them and of the chief priests prevailed. And Pilate gave sentence that it should be as they required. And in verse 28 and 30 of Matthew 27, it says they stripped him and put a scarlet robe on him. And when they had twisted a crown of thorns, they put it on his head and a reed in his hand. Now they're mocking him. The king of the Jews, they put a crown of thorn on his brow. And friends, those thorns came because of sin that came from the curse. Here we find Jesus taking our curse so that we could have his blessing. He is crowned not with a crown of gold, but a crown of thorns. And they bowed the knee before him and mocked him, saying, hail, King of the Jews. And they spat on him and took a reed and struck him on the head. Oh, friends, can you imagine? Have you ever had someone come and spit in your face? This is what man did to their creator. Spitting in the face of Jesus, they mocked him and they humiliated him. And then in John 19, verse 3, it says, and then they said, hail, King of the Jews, and they struck him with their hands. Here we find guilty hands hitting the face of the Holy One. And yet he did not retaliate, friends. And he did not give up. He did not tap out. He did not respond with anger. Instead of vengeance, the blood of his love flowed out.
Jesus subjected himself to a most cruel and cruel torture and humiliation. And now Pilate brings him out one last time. Now he's trying to excite not so much justice, but the pity and the mercy from the hearts of the Pharisees. And then notice what he says. Let's go now to the book of John, chapter 19 and verse 4. The Bible says, Pilate therefore went forth again and said unto them, behold, I bring him forth to you that you may know that I find no fault in him. He's repeating it over and over. He has no fault. Then verse 5, then Jesus came forth wearing the crown of thorns and the purple robe. And Pilate saith unto them, behold the man. In other words, he's saying, look at him. Look at him. Hasn't he suffered enough? Look at the blood. Look at the pain. Behold the man. He is trying to excite sympathy and mercy from their hardened hearts. And when the chief priests therefore and the officers saw him, they cried out saying, crucify him, crucify him. Pilate said unto them, take ye and crucify him, for I find no fault in him. Here we find, brothers and sisters, the Jews had forsaken justice and mercy, and Pilate is absolutely convinced that he is an innocent man, but now he just yields to the crowd and he gives in. Take him and crucify him. Then notice verse 7. Then the Jews answered him, we have a law, and by our law he ought to die, because he made himself the what? The Son of God. And when Pilate therefore heard that saying, he was the more afraid. You see, now right here in this passage, Pilate, for the first time, hears the real accusation of the Jews. This is the first time he heard it. Their accusation is that he, this man, is making himself the Son of God. And so now Pilate begins to tremble. He's paralyzed with terror. You see, his convictions are confirmed. He thought that perhaps this one was truly the Messiah, the one that the prophets had spoken about that he heard of. And so now Pilate rushes back to Jesus and he begins to seek the truth from Jesus with all his heart. Notice what it says in verse 9. When he heard the real accusation, verse 9, it says, and went again into the judgment hall and said to Jesus, whence art thou? Friends, notice the question. What did Pilate ask? Where do you come from? Now, friends, did Pilate already knew where Jesus came from on the earth? He knew that he was from Galilee, right? And so when Pilate said, where do you come from? What he was really asking is, what planet are you from? Because you see, friends, there was a belief amongst the Romans that sometimes the gods, the Roman gods, would come to the world in human flesh to make sure that justice was being administered to. And so Pilate begins to fear that perhaps this is truly who the Jews could say he claimed to be. This is truly the Son of God in the flesh. And now he begins to seek for truth. Where do you come from? But then notice, but Jesus gave him no answer. He had his opportunity, but he wasted it. And then in verse 10, then saith Pilate unto him, speakest thou not unto me? Knowest thou not that I have power to crucify thee and power to release thee? Verse 11, Jesus answered, thou couldest have no power at all against me, except it were given thee from above. Therefore, he that delivers me unto thee has the greater sin. And from thenceforth, Pilate sought to release him. But the Jews cried out, saying, if thou let this man go, thou art not Caesar's friend. Whoever makes himself a king speaks against Caesar. And when Pilate therefore heard that saying, he brought Jesus forth and sat down in the judgment seat in the place that is called the pavement, but in the Hebrew, Gabbatha. Verse 14, and it was the preparation of the Passover, and about the sixth hour, and he saith unto the Jews, behold your king. And they cried out, away with him, away with him, crucify him. Pilate said unto them, shall I crucify your king? The chief priests answered, we have no king but Caesar. Then delivered he him therefore unto them to be crucified, and they took Jesus and led him away. Oh, friends, Pilate sought for truth. But here's his ninth mistake, friends. He sought for truth. Now he wants to know where Jesus is from. Who are you? But he sought for truth when it was too late. The golden opportunity had passed. Jesus had no further light for him.
He went too far. It was too late. And now he makes his final attempt to release him. Pilate now is a slave to the will of the people. He is a puppet in their hands. Oh, what a coward. His own indecision and cowardice caused his own ruin. And now he is guilty of crucifying the Son of God. And then Matthew 27, verse 24 shows the last mistake Pilate made after he condemned Jesus to death. It says in Matthew 27, verse 24, when Pilate saw that he could not prevail at all, but rather a tumult was rising, he took water and washed his hands before the multitude, saying, I am innocent of the blood of this just person. You see to it. Here we find Pilate's 10th mistake. He tries to wash himself of the guilt that is heavy upon his conscience. Pilate's 10th mistake was he thought he could remove his own guilt by the works of his own hands, by some type of performance, some little penance, some act. That he could remove the guilt, but friends, the only thing that can remove our guilt is the blood of Jesus. But Pilate tries to remove his own guilt by the water of his own works, some act of penance, a performance of duty. But friends, what can wash away our sins? Nothing but the blood of Jesus. Pilate makes the last mistake thinking that he could justify himself by some good works. And here we find 10 miserable mistakes, friends. Number one, he was disinterested in knowing truth. Number two, he ignored the conviction of the Spirit. Number three, he was distracted away from the truth. Four, he put off making a decision. He tried to remain neutral about it. He compromised with the crowd. He valued the temporal above the eternal. He allowed others to make it his decision. He sought for truth when it was too late, and he thought he could remove his own guilt. Oh, friends, have you made these mistakes? Are you making these mistakes tonight? As Jesus is led away to be crucified, Barabbas, the murderer, goes free. And by the way, friends, I want you to think for a moment. If anyone at that moment could understand salvation, surely it would be Barabbas. Because as Jesus is taken away to be crucified, Barabbas goes free. You see, more than anyone else, Barabbas understood the simple gospel truth, I should have died. But that man took my place. I should have been crucified. But this man is dying in my place, the innocent dying in place of the guilty, because friends, we're all Barabbas tonight. We're not just Pilate, we're also Barabbas. We're guilty. The guilty sons and daughters of the Father. But Jesus, the true Son of the Father, died so that we could go free. And now what do they do with Jesus? Instead of crowning him, they crucify him. And when Pilate was relieved, the day's over. At first, he was relieved and he tried his best to forget about Jesus. But you can be sure the Holy Spirit would not let him forget. And after the death of Christ, Pilate, a few days later, began to hear rumors that troubled him. Rumors that Jesus was not really dead. Rumors that he actually rose from the grave. And he tried to banish these horrifying thoughts, but his mind could not shake off the conviction. Finally, he could bear it no longer, and he called that centurion that was in charge over the soldiers that were guarding the tomb of Jesus, and he called the centurion, Centurion, tell me the truth. What happened? I've been hearing these rumors, and I know that no way it could be true, but I need you to tell me what exactly took place. Is it true? Tell me, it's just a rumor, right? And I can imagine that centurion, he begins to stammer. He begins to grow pale. He drops his head and Pilate begins to realize that there's more to the story than he knew. And Pilate demands to hear the whole truth. And now the centurion begins to tell what happened at the tomb on the third day. Yes, we were there guarding the tomb, and Pilate, that tomb was sealed tight. We were there, but then suddenly a bright light shone around us. Brighter than the noonday sun, and we saw Pilate, this beautiful shining creature, roll back the stone and sit upon it. And then this angel, this angelic being, he called into the tomb and he said, Son of God, come forth, your Father calls you. And friends, Pilate, as he hears this, terror strikes his heart. And then the centurion says, and we saw Jesus. We saw him come out of the grave. He walked right out of the tomb, and he was alive, Pilate.
We were terrified. We couldn't move. We fell down as dead men. And upon regaining our consciousness, we went to report it. And on our way to report it, the priest met us, and they offered us money, bribing us to not to say that the disciples had stolen his body. But

We saw him. We saw him rise. He's alive today. And then Pilate suddenly realized for certain that he had betrayed and crucified the Son of God. He was seized with uncontrollable trembling from head to foot. And shortly after this, he was called back to Rome to answer for some of the charges brought against him by the Jews. And on his way back to Rome, the Caesar that loved him so much, that he was so loyal to, that Caesar died, and now a new emperor took his place. A new king is sitting upon the throne, and this king did not recognize Pilate, and as a result of his injustice and his compromising spirit, Pilate was displaced from his position as governor by Caesar himself, and now we find Pilate wandering around the Roman streets as a drunken wretch. Until finally, a few days, few weeks after that, he took his own life in suicide. He was a slave that was made free, but he died as a slave to sin, slave to sin, totally ambition, a slave to what other people thought. You see, friends, Pilate thought that he could save something by giving in to the crowd. He thought that he could maintain a superficial peace. But friends, in giving in compromising, in procrastinating, he ended up losing everything. And friends, listen. This story is given in the Bible as a solemn warning for us tonight. A solemn warning not to lightly regard the choices that we make day by day. A merciful invitation to choose to crown Christ as our King today. You see, friends, by our choices, we have the power, just like Pilate, either to crown Jesus or to crucify Jesus. And so as we close tonight, what will you do with Jesus, friends? We've been here 4 weeks. We've preached night after night after night. I've poured out my heart and soul into these meetings. The Holy Spirit has been here, and he has blessed the study of his word. He has led us into an understanding of truth. Now the question tonight, friends, as we begin to close this meeting, what are you going to do with Jesus? What are you going to do with the truth? It's not enough to understand it. God calls us to walk in it. You see, friends, tonight we are on the judgment. We are sitting on the judgment seat of Pilate, and Jesus is standing before us. The question is, what are you going to do with Christ? Are you going to crown him Lord of your life? Are you going to say, yes, Lord, I surrender all, big and small, whatever it is, I give it to you? Or are you going to continue to live your life how you want to live it? Or are you going to continue to hold on to your darling, precious sins, your traditions? Friends, if you do, you're crucifying Christ. You're adding to the weight of sin that crushed his soul. Don't do it tonight. But one day, we are sitting on the judgment seat. Christ is standing before us. What are you going to do with him? But friends, one day, the picture is going to be reversed. One day, Jesus will sit upon the judgment seat, and we're going to be standing before him. And what we do with Christ tonight will determine what Christ will do with us

In looking at Jesus, it's his role as healer that can present the most problems for the modern mindset. I mean, these miracles, they're difficult. They're physical phenomena that simply cannot be explained, and so, for a lot of us, need to be thrown out, sometimes along with the entire gospel narrative. But when you sit down and take a good hard look at these so-called miracle accounts, both on their own and in their larger context, you see that, for the gospel writers, Jesus' healings were not just about the physical. They were about so much more.

0: When we look at an account of something that happened 2,000 years ago, we simply don't have the tools to go back and examine a physical phenomenon such as Jesus' healings to either prove or disprove them. All we can do is take a look at the text and see if it works, to see if these healings make sense in the context of their original cultural perspective and as part of the greater gospel narrative. And when you do that, you see that their perspective is not our own. It doesn't focus on the things we would focus on. I mean, there's simply no attempt to explain or, in most cases, even describe what was physically going on in these healings. For example, here's how exactly none of the gospel healing accounts go. With a physical affliction, let's say blindness, approaches Jesus. And the physical nature of her condition is described. Maybe she has really bad cataracts, so her eyes are really red and glazed over. So Jesus gathers everyone around so he can show off this incredible physical display he's about to perform. Then through some kind of technique, her eyes are now completely restored. They appear crystal clear and vibrant. The gospel writers then go on to describe how Jesus healed, signifying its scientific importance. None of the gospel stories go like that because they had a different perspective from ours. They wouldn't have obsessed over the physical, material aspects of what was biologically going on with these healings, about what could be scientifically examined and explained. Instead, to understand Jesus as a healer, we have to explore Jesus' world, to examine these healings both in the context of the gospel narrative and through the perspective of Jesus' time and place. Then we'll start getting somewhere.
1: Jesus' role as a healer is an extremely important part of the gospel narrative. In fact, in describing the early beginnings of Jesus' revolution, Matthew highlights that more than anything else, it was Jesus' role as a healer that really made his revolution take off. He describes large crowds flocking to Jesus from all over Palestine, not necessarily to be taught, but to be healed. They came from his home region of Galilee, from Judea, from Jerusalem, from all the way across the Jordan, even the Greco-Roman Decapolis, which means 10 cities. This is Beth Shean, known in the first century as Scythopolis, one of the 10 cities of Decapolis. It was a very sophisticated city, containing luxurious Roman baths, a magnificent theater, and grand colonnaded streets. For its time, it had everything. And the fact that people from such an advanced, refined city as this would go all the way to the rural, backwater region of Galilee to be healed by Jesus

shows the extent of his reputation as a healer. In fact, looking outside the Gospels, even the writers of the Jewish Talmud felt the need to address the phenomenon of this Galilean healer, acknowledging that he did indeed heal people, but explaining it by saying that he must have been a sorcerer who got his powers in Egypt and returned to Galilee to practice them. So both in the Gospels and outside sources, Jesus' healings are directly pointed to as the primary reason for his world. They were crucial to who he was. But to understand why, we need to explore how Jesus' world viewed healing. The first century practice of medicine can hardly even be called a science. The so-called healers of Jesus' day would use their extremely limited medical knowledge and rudimentary tools to perform techniques that were hardly, if ever, effective. The Gospels even make reference to this, highlighting how one of the women Jesus healed had gone to doctors for 12 years, only to keep getting worse. A typical first century healer's understanding of the physical form was extremely limited by today's standards. Perhaps because of this, people in Jesus' time primarily viewed healing less in a physical sense and more through a spiritual lens. For example, many people carried personal amulets containing various scriptures or incantations believed to hold spiritual powers. In addition, the sick and afflicted would frequently come to places that were believed to have miraculous healing powers. In Jesus' time, the waters of certain pools were believed to be stirred by angels, which supposedly provided healing powers to those who entered. One such pool described in the Gospels, the Pool of Bethesda, had another very spiritual name, the Pool of Asclepius, named after the Greek god of healing. The people in Jesus' world thought of healing very differently than we do, viewing it primarily through a spiritual lens. And if we are to truly understand this healer, we must also do the same.

0: This is the sign of Asclepius, and this ancient symbol of the Greek god of healing is on most ambulances today. But modern medicine has come a long way from its more spiritual past, so to get a better sense of the practice of medicine today and what connections, if any, there are with its past, I spoke with Dr. Sanford Siegel, the president and CEO of Chesapeake Urology.
1: Well, I started practicing urology 30 years ago, and as I tell people today, you know, back then we operated with a knife handle. Now we operate with robots. So obviously the world of medicine has changed dramatically. Then we probably work with 20, 30 different medicines. Now we probably work with 200, 300, 400 different medicines that we use. So over 30 years, there's been significant advances in medicine, and they continue to advance every day. As I say to patients, just wait till tomorrow. Maybe something will come about tomorrow.
0: And while tomorrow holds a lot of promise, our conversation turned to the past, particularly the ancient Greek physician Hippocrates, known as the father of Western medicine, and his famous Hippocratic Oath, a modernized version of which doctors still take today.
1: Well, you had asked me once before about, you know, looking at medicine pre-probably Hippocrates, you know, when you went to the rabbi or the priest or whatever,
2: shaman,
1: and they took you, you know, shaman, they took you into the temple and they put some stuff on you, bled you, whatever they did, you know, and you know, what changed? And it really did change with Hippocrates and his legion of physicians. And in that, what Hippocrates brought to the world at that time was looking at patients in a different way, looking at their symptoms, listening to patients, doing medicine as an art. The Hippocratic Oath describes the art of medicine, describes the ethics of medicine, really for the first time laid down the law of how physicians would take care of people.
0: The Hippocratic Oath spelled out the heart of what it is to heal someone, to look at patients.

0: patients in a different way and doing everything you can to take care of them. That basic message laid down roughly 2,500 years ago still rings true today, even if some of it has gotten a little outdated.
1: The Hippocratic Oath does tell you, and as urologists, we love this part of it, you should never operate on a man with bladder stones.
2: Oh, really?
1: Why? We don't know. Because it was really a deadly disease back then when you operate. Now we operate on stones. We put a catheter in the bladder, and we laser the stones, and they're gone. In days of yore, you used to have to open the bladder and take these stones out, and people died from that surgery.
2: So you guys regularly break the original Hippocratic Oath.
1: Right, we break it every single day, right? Cool. But I think the most important part to understand is medicine is an art. It is a science, but is an art. The art of knowing when to operate on somebody, when not to operate on somebody, when to hold their hand, when to be more stern. It's all that passion that goes into this practice of medicine that is important. It was really described by Hippocrates in, I think, at around 400 BC.
0: A lot may have changed in the last 2,500 years, but every great healer or physician ever since has been driven by that passion to provide care to anyone and everyone who needs it. And the same is true here.
1: Yes, we do. We take all comers, as they say. It doesn't matter what insurance they have. It just matters that they're a person in need, and we'll take care of anybody. And when we do give them that care, we want to give them the finest care. And that's important to us.
0: There are two things I took away from my talk with Dr. Siegel. The first is that the world of medicine is constantly developing, and that's a great thing. It moves us forward, it saves lives. But it also means that to judge any past healer or era by our modern standards just doesn't really make sense because those standards are constantly changing. I mean, what would people think about our practice of medicine 30 years from now, let alone 2000? But the other thing I took away, healing people that don't change. No matter the techniques used, any great healer is driven by a passion to do everything in their power to provide care for those who need it.

0: The Gospel writers made no attempt to scientifically or empirically explain how Jesus was able to heal people. To them, it was completely irrelevant. Instead, they emphasized Jesus' deep passion for caring for the sick and afflicted. What was truly important to the Gospel writers and to Jesus was the person being healed. Several times within the Gospels, Jesus pulls a sick person aside, leading them away from the crowds to heal them privately and have a personal encounter with them. Frequently, Jesus would even ask them not to tell anyone, as he didn't wish to make a show of his healings. In the Gospels, the healing accounts are not about how Jesus healed, but whom he healed. And in each of these accounts, we see a person whose life is completely transformed.
1: There's a modern adaptation of the Hippocratic Oath called the Geneva Declaration. It basically lays out the ethics of modern medicine, and it contains a section that highlights our modern society's desire to remove any discrimination from our practice of medicine. It says, "I will not permit considerations of age, disease or disability, creed, ethnic origin, gender, nationality, political affiliation, race, sexual orientation, social standing, or any other factor to intervene between my duty and my patient." It's a very modern sounding statement, yet it was the same principle that Jesus of Nazareth used 2,000 years ago.
0: When we look at Jesus the healer in the Gospels, we see that he placed no restrictions on the kinds of people he healed. He healed young and old, men and women, rich and poor. He healed those with a fever all the way to those who were dying or even dead. He healed Jews and Gentiles, believers and unbelievers. He did not discriminate against anyone. All who came to him to be healed were healed. But Jesus' impact as a healer goes beyond just his indiscriminate healing. You see, in the hyper-religious climate Jesus lived in, physical illness and affliction also carried very powerful social stigma. The culture of

Jesus' world was absolutely obsessed with being cleansed of impurities, frequently using ritual baths like this one, also known as mikveh. So in addition to dealing with the ravages of their physical trauma, Jesus' day also had to suffer through the shame of being social outcasts. This was especially true for one of the most prominent diseases of the first century, leprosy. When we think of leprosy today, we usually think of a condition also known as Hansen's disease, a severe bacterial skin condition that leads to nerve atrophy and even the loss of portions of the extremities. But in the time of Jesus, leprosy was a blanket term used to refer to any skin disease, from anything as severe as Hansen's disease, all the way to something as relatively minor as psoriasis. In a culture obsessed with constantly maintaining ritual purity, any kind of skin disease would have been cause for banishment, leading anyone with a skin condition to be cast out of society.

0: Anyone who's had any sort of skin condition knows that a medical affliction can impact us far beyond just the physical. Whether it's something really common like acne or something more severe, there's something about having a physical malady on you, exposed, out in the open for anyone to see and judge, that can affect us deeply, psychologically and socially. So I spoke with someone who encounters that on a daily basis, with one of the most serious skin conditions out there, skin cancer. His name is Dr. Ali Hendy, and he's a dermatologist and certified Mohs surgeon.
1: So Mohs surgery is the gold standard in treatment of skin cancers.
0: In the Mohs technique, the surgeon removing the skin cancer is also the pathologist. That's the one examining the tissue after it's been removed. And this allows them to enable the highest possible cure rate.
1: 99% for most skin cancers.
0: Basically, you step into his office with skin cancer and odds are you're walking out without it. But you really start to understand what he does when you hear him talk about why he chose his field.
1: What I love and what drew me to Mohs surgery, which is a subspecialty of dermatology, is that your patients are awake. You're doing procedures under local anesthesia. There's great opportunity to bond and to comfort and to reassure. So not only are you being a physician and caring for the patient in the sense that you're curing their skin cancer, you're able to reassure the patient and help them in an anxiety-provoking situation.
0: He loves what he does because he gets to physically restore a patient as well as psychologically comfort and reassure them. With that in mind, I asked Dr. Hendy if there are any connections between our physical conditions and our psychological or social states.
1: So you touch on a great topic, and it's a topic that only recently is getting more attention, the psychological impact or the psychosocial impact of either conditions, be it the skin or otherwise, and their treatment on the patient. And there's a growing body of evidence, having skin cancer does have significant impact on a patient's psychological and well-being. You know, every disease condition has some sort of psychological impact, but when it's a condition that's visible, that's especially on your face, which is how the world sees you, has a higher impact.
0: Being able to change how the world sees someone can have a huge impact because there's so much more going on with a person than just their physical condition. And understanding that is where the art of healing comes into play.
1: There's no science to it. It's one of those things that I think as a physician you develop over time, or as an individual you may or may not have. When I walk into the room and I sit down and I shake a patient's hand and I look into their eyes, after a few seconds, I can tell where that patient's coming from, in the sense that, are they really anxious? Are they comfortable? Regardless of that, you know, I do my part to reassure them.
0: And it's really impossible to overstate how important that personal human interaction is to the process of healing.
1: As soon as I walk in, there's a firm handshake. And that handshake often involves me putting my second hand on top of theirs. That alone is reassuring. Oftentimes, physicians have forgotten that touch has a healing impact.
0: To reach out and connect to someone, to look past their affliction and try to see them for who they are, it can make all the difference.

0: difference. And that's all Dr. Hendy's patients want, to not be defined by cancer, to go back to being normal.
1: But they're not asking me to make them beautiful. They're asking that I keep them normal. That's all we want. Looking normal and not standing out in a crowd is a very inherent desire in all human beings. And as doctors, we play a big role in, or in my specialty, at least, that we play a big role in that process.
0: It's not enough to simply remove a patient's cancer and examine it under a microscope. He's driven by a need to do more for his patients, to comfort them, reassure them, and let them know he's renewing how the world sees them. That seems to me to be what the work of any great physician is, to restore the patient on every level possible.
2: The Gospel of Luke was written by a physician. And in the fifth chapter of his gospel, he gives several healing accounts that highlight the kind of healer Jesus really was. The first tells of a man covered in leprosy, who falls at Jesus' feet, begging him, "Make me clean." Jesus reaches out his hand and touches him. For a man most would not even bother to look at, this alone would have a tremendous impact. Immediately, his leprosy leaves him. As was his custom, Jesus tells him not to tell anyone, but to instead show a priest that he is back to normal, so that he can be welcomed in society and be accepted again. The gospel healing accounts do not hinge on grand physical gestures. Instead, they're personal accounts of people whose lives are completely transformed. They tell of a healer who looked beyond people's physical maladies to heal them on a deeper level, renewing how they viewed themselves, restoring their place in the world, and even beyond that, reviving them on the deepest level possible. In addition to dealing with physical maladies, psychological trauma, and social rejection, the sick and disabled of Jesus' time would have had to cope with something even worse. The dark spiritual cloud that was often associated with illness. In Jesus' world, illness was frequently seen as a sign of retribution from God for past sins. A healing account in John's Gospel addresses this directly. While near the temple, Jesus sees a man blind from birth. Believing the man's condition to be a result of sin, his disciples ask him, "Who sinned, this man or his parents?" Jesus' response surprises them, claiming that it was neither. Rather than condemn him like everyone else, Jesus makes a salve from the mud, places it over the man's eyes, and sends him down to wash in the pool of Siloam. This was not a short walk, and the sight of a blind man stumbling his way down a busy road to the pool of Siloam would have made quite a scene. Yet there was something ingenious to Jesus' technique. As the man was healed in the pool near a very busy entrance to the city, the crowd's attention would have not been on the healer, but on the man being healed. There, a great multitude could see that this man had been transformed and was now one of them. The dark cloud had been lifted.
0: In Dante's Inferno, we read about a journey through the nine circles of hell, encountering all manner of people condemned to endless suffering. Today, there are some who view the sick and disabled as similarly cursed by God. But that is not at all what we read in the Gospels. Instead, we read about a healer who didn't desire anyone to be sick. A healer who healed every single sickness and affliction that he encountered.
2: The Gospel of Luke tells a story brought to Jesus in a very unusual way. Jesus is in the house teaching before a great many people.

including some teachers of the law. In fact, it's so crowded that a few men crawl up onto the roof, rip open a hole, and lower their paralyzed friend right in front of Jesus. It's a bizarre scene. But Jesus' words are even stranger. He says, "Friend, your sins are forgiven." These words are not what

0: In fact, this was viewed as blasphemy because only God himself could forgive sins. Responding to their outcries, Jesus heals him and sends him on his way. But it's his first words to this man that add a special dimension to this healer. Friend, your sins are forgiven.
1: When we look at a story like that one, we can read a line like, your sins are forgiven, and not bat an eye. I mean, how many people every day in this city go to confessional so they can hear those same words? It's the physical aspect of this healing that we have the most trouble with. I mean, how can a man make a paralyzed man walk with just his words? But fascinatingly, Luke's gospel presents people as having a hard time with this healing as well, but in a totally different way. Many came to Jesus fully expecting to be physically healed, but it's when he said, your sins are forgiven, that people were completely caught off guard. Because for them, forgiving sins was something only God could do. What was most astonishing for people about Jesus the healer was not the physical healings, what we would call miracles. It was that he was able to look into the deepest parts of people and restore them to their very core.
0: The very next story in Luke's gospel after the healing of the paralytic continues the theme of forgiveness of sins. A tax collector leaves everything to follow Jesus and throws a large banquet for him. There are many different kinds of people there, including other tax collectors who were despised. The religious leaders are appalled at the sight of Jesus, this righteous rabbi and healer, eating with tax collectors and other sinners. Jesus' response highlights what kind of healer he really was. It is not the healthy who need a doctor, but the sick. I have not come to call the righteous, but sinners to repentance.
1: Jesus didn't use the word sinners in the judgmental way the self-righteous people around him did. Instead, he was saying these same people that were being cast out, judged, and condemned, they were broken inside. And he was going to be their doctor. He was going to make them whole. And that's why Jesus' healings were so important. They showed the broken people he encountered that change was possible on every level imaginable. And that's the same reason the gospel writers wrote these healings down. To let anyone from any time know, it is possible to be transformed.

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Welcome to a very special presentation of Creationscapes, an amazing journey through nature's wonderland that will restore, reassure, and soothe your heart and soul.

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0: nationscapes, an amazing journey through nature's wonderland. 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

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Today we're beginning a brand new series on the Psalms. You'll be blessed, and we're glad you're with us. Welcome to Hope Sabbath School, and welcome to the team. Good to be together. Take a look at each other. We look like the world, and we're here to study in

0: 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And I want to also welcome one of our remote team members joining us. Nicholas, always good to have you. We're glad you can be with us for our study today. We're glad that you're here because an in-depth study of the Word of God is special because you're part of our global family. 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Well, I'm excited today because we have a special guest with a special gift for you. So I want to invite my wife, Bodil, to join me here on the set. And Bodil, we sing your scripture songs, and there's our team right out there as well as in the studio. We sing your theme songs each time, but you have a special gift for this particular series on the Psalms.
1: Right. So this series, we have 6 scripture songs from Trilogy Scripture Songs of the Psalms.
0: Including the theme song.
1: Including Psalm 105, which is the theme song we're going to sing today.
0: All right. 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Click on the free gift button, and you can hide those precious words in your heart. Thanks so much for joining us, Bodil. People say to me, how come Bodil never comes? Well, you saw her today on the set. And don't forget to go to our website and get that beautiful collection. Thank you, Bodil, for making that available for us. We're always happy to hear from you, our Hope Sabbath School members around the world. Here's a note from Paul and Judy in Canada. Any Canadians here? No, but I know there's many Canadians watching. And actually, it's Paul writing and says, Judy and I just watch Hope Sabbath School, and we love the new set. Well, I don't know if you can see, we have a brand new set for the series on the Psalms. We especially like the way you display the Bible verses on the screen and the words to the scripture songs. This makes it so much easier for people who have reduced vision. Thanks for making the change, and God bless you. Well, thank you, Paul and Judy, for writing to us. Oh, this one's exciting. From Duncan, who lives in a remote part of Kenya in Maasai land. And Duncan writes to us and he says, hello, Hope Sabbath School team. First time you've waved to Maasai land, right? I live in a remote part of Kenya in Maasai land. You are a blessing to me and to my church family.
2: Amen. Mm-hmm.
0: Through the wonderful discussions, I understand the Word of God better. Mm. Isn't that awesome? Can somebody say amen or hallelujah? Amen. Maasai land? May God bless you all abundantly. Well, Duncan, thanks for from Western Kenya. We're happy to hear from you. Here's a handwritten note from a donor couple in Pennsylvania. Mm. Hello, Hope Sabbath School.
3: Hello.
0: We really enjoy your Sabbath School. Your discussions are wonderful. We enjoy seeing all the members of the team, and we pray that you'll reach a lot of people to bring them to Christ and Bible truth. And we say,
2: amen.
0: That's why we do what we do. And a gift of $100 from the donor couple in Pennsylvania. Thank you so much. You know who you are. We don't read names of donors, but we do want to say thank you. And if you'd like to help support this donor-supported ministry, you can go to hopetv.org/hopess. Just click on the donate button and say, I want to be part of impacting the world with the message of God's love. Thank you for your support. One last note from Western Australia. And Susan writes and says, I love listening to Hope Sabbath School. It's refreshing to see how happy you are when you're talking about the Word of God, helping me to learn more about Jesus and His love. God bless you all. Amen?
2: Amen.
0: Susan, thanks for writing to us from Western Australia. We're glad you're part of our Hope Sabbath School family. Right now, we would like to teach you a new scripture song. It's taken from Psalm 105, and it's part of the collection that my wife is offering during this series. It's a special gift to you. Psalm 105, it says, oh, give thanks to the Lord. We're going to sing it together.

0: And that is exactly what we want to do as we begin our studies, and they call upon His name and ask the same Holy Spirit who inspired the writing of these scripture songs to guide us in our study today. Let's pray together. Father in heaven, thank you for the opportunity to study your sacred word, specifically these inspired scripture songs in the Psalms. And I pray the Holy Spirit would guide each Hope Sabbath School member around the world, including our team here. And may we hear a word from you. I pray in the name of Jesus. Amen.
1: Amen.
0: Amen. Well, part one of our series, How to Read the Psalms. Maybe we should have called it How to Sing the Psalms, right? But well, let's at least begin by learning how to read the Psalms as we study together. Does anybody know what the Hebrew title for this collection of scripture songs is? Anybody know what it's called? Puya?
2: I believe it's called Tehillim.
0: Which means?
2: Which means praises.
0: Praises. Now here's an unexpected question for you. Are all of these 150 psalms, psalms of praises, Brittany?
3: No.
4: No.
0: Would you say most of them are, or some of them are? It's called praises in the Hebrew scriptures. What would you say, Harold?
5: I don't know. It's like outpouring of the heart. In any season of life.
0: Isn't it interesting, even in the ones, you know, that seem to be crying out to the God, many times at the end, yes. The psalmist is praising God, right?
3: Yes.
0: Maybe it's praising God in difficult times as well as in good times, but that's what it's called anyway. Well, let's look at some times that the Psalms were used in worship. In 1 Chronicles 16, we'll start. Kailenda, if you have that, let's look at verse 7 to start, and then we'll look at verses 8 and 9.
6: I'll be reading from the New King James Version, and this is 1 Chronicles chapter 16, verse 7. On that day, David first delivered this psalm into the hand of Asaph and his brethren to thank the Lord.
0: All right, does anybody know what that day was as a historical context? Harold?
5: Yeah, the Ark of the Covenant was being brought back.
0: So apparently, under the guidance of the Holy Spirit, we'll talk about that these aren't just random songs, but they're inspired scripture songs, that the Ark was being brought back and he wrote a special song. Well, let's read on, Kailenda, if you would, verses 8 and 9 of the same 1 Chronicles 16.
6: And again, this is the New King James Version, starting on verse 8. Oh, give thanks to the Lord, call upon his name, make known his deeds among the peoples, sing to him, sing psalms to him, talk of all his wondrous work.
0: Someone's going, wait a minute. Yeah. Which psalm did we just sing?
5: 105.
0: 105. And we're reading it here. Mm-hmm. They're reading it here. Mm-hmm. Not included just in the what was called the Psalter or the collection of psalms, but was read at the dedication when the ark was brought back. Mm-hmm. One last verse in that chapter, Kailenda, if you would. Verse 36 of 1 Chronicles 16.
6: Verse 36 reads, Blessed be the Lord God of Israel from everlasting to everlasting. And all the people said, Amen.
0: And we all say,
6: Amen. Amen.
0: Isn't it amazing? These songs bless so many people down through the ages. Nicholas, could you take us to another psalm, Psalm 30? And I'd like you to, if you're

0: Your Bible has a heading. Some of the Psalms have like a little heading at the top before it begins. If you could read the heading, if there's one in your scriptures, and also read verse 1, and let's see when Psalm 30 was used.
1: Yes, absolutely. I will be reading from the New King James Version as well, and my heading tells me, Psalm 30, verse 1, that this was a song at the dedication of the house of David.
0: Okay.
1: And it says, I will extol you, O Lord, for you have lifted me up and have not let my foes rejoice over me.
0: So would that be a good psalm if you're moving into a new house, do you think? You could use Psalm 30?
1: Yes.
0: You say, well, I could use it a lot of times, but that was the context for this psalm. Okay, Puya, could you read for us Psalm 92, if your Bible has a heading, and also verse 1. I just want us to realize these psalms were not just random. Mm-hmm. They were written for specific occasions, but then collected for followers of God and later for Christians 1,000 years later to sing in worship.
2: Sure, and I'll be reading from the New King James Version. And according to my Bible, this psalm is titled A Song for the Sabbath Day, and Psalm 92, verse 1. It is good to give thanks to the Lord and to sing praises to your name, O Most High.
0: Now, if we just had that little bit of context, we would say, well, certainly the Sabbath is not simply a time not to work, right?
3: That's right.
0: But Stephanie,
3: to
0: it's
3: give
0: what?
3: Thanks.
0: It's a time
3: praise.
0: To give thanks to
3: God.
0: To sing praises, praise. Right? So here in this collection of songs, we can learn. Well, we could go to Psalm 105 again, which tells us sing psalms, mm-hmm. but we already read that, Kylinda, in 1 Chronicles. Let's go to Nehemiah. And Scott, if you could read in the little book of Nehemiah, chapter 12 and verse 8. And we'll find another psalm that was used. And this will lead into our study, which shows us that not all of the psalms were written at the same time or by the same person. Scott, Nehemiah 12, verse 8.
4: Okay, Nehemiah 12, verse 8. Moreover, the Levites were Jeshua, Binui, Kadmiel, Sherebiah, Judah, and Mattaniah, who led the thanksgiving psalm, brethren.
0: So this is in the time of Zerubbabel. Did Zerubbabel live at the same time as David?
5: No,
4: almost 1,000 years later, if I'm not mistaken.
0: Well, not quite 1,000 years later. Zerubbabel's what, around, someone's going to send me an email, is it in the 400th
4: that's right.
0: This century? And of course, David's 1,000 BC, right? So yeah. Hundreds of years have gone by, which would suggest that the book of Psalms, as it was called, grew. Mm-hmm. As time went by. Does that make sense? Mm-hmm. Now, can you think of any text in the New Testament that encourage us to keep singing the Psalms, not to just say, well, that was Hebrew songs. We can certainly write new songs. In fact, the Holy Spirit can guide in that. Can you think of any Bible text that encourages us? Brittany.
6: Colossians 3, verse 16 talks
0: okay.
6: about that.
0: Would you read that for us?
6: Sure. I'll be reading from the English Standard Version. Colossians chapter 3 and verse 16 says, "Let the word of Christ dwell in you richly, teaching and admonishing one another in all wisdom, singing psalms and hymns and spiritual songs with thankfulness in your hearts to God."
0: Okay, so it would suggest you don't just have to sing psalms, but they're part of what we can do to praise God. Samantha, could you find Ephesians chapter 5? This is the same Apostle Paul writing in Ephesians 5 and verse 19.
7: Ephesians 5 verse 19, I am reading from the New King James Version. It says, "Speaking to one another in psalms and hymns and spiritual songs, singing and making melody in your heart to the Lord."
0: So help me with that. There's some interesting insights in that verse. What does that tell us when we sing psalms together? Did you notice something there?
7: Well, melody.
0: Yes, Scott?
4: When it talks about making melody in your heart, of course, it makes the musical element clear, but it's also talking about to the Lord. So our music that we do is ultimately a message of praise to God. And that's why in the Psalms, even when some of the messages seem depressing or down, it's still a worship

0: God in some way.
1: Almost like, my God, why have you forsaken me, is still a prayer, right?
2: Yes.
1: Still calling out to God, into your hands I commit my spirit, still a prayer to God. So that's a good point. What about the first phrase that Samantha read? Speaking
2: to one another.
1: So what could I learn from that? Anybody? Speaking to one another. Brittany?
3: I think we can encourage one another. If we are talking to someone on the phone and they're really discouraged, we can share a scripture song. It doesn't have to be the melody, but we could read a verse to them from it, and that can lift their spirits.
1: All right. Let's look at one more verse. Jeffrey, could you read James 5, verse 13? I think having read these few, we would say, well, the inspired scripture songs in the book of Psalms are for New Testament Christians too, right? Jeffrey?
4: Yes. So I'll be reading from the English Standard Version, James 5, 13. Is anyone among you suffering? Let him pray. Is anyone cheerful? Let him sing praise.
1: All right. And actually, some translations, that's the English Standard Version.
4: Yes.
1: Actually, the word there is
2: Psalms.
1: To sing psalms.
4: Yeah. Mm-hmm.
1: But because it was called the Book of Praises, it translated as sing praise to God. All right, let's take a look now at who were the inspired psalmists. Well, many people. Has anyone here ever written a song, composed a song? Okay.
2: Poem.
1: Three. One, two, three. Okay. And certainly, Nicholas, maybe you've composed a song too, right? I know my wife, of course, she does the scripture, so that makes it a scripture song. But many people compose songs, but these psalms or songs included are unique in that they are inspired by the Spirit of God. Let's look at a few verses that make that emphasis. 2 Timothy chapter 3. Nicholas, if you could read that for us, 2 Timothy 3, verses 16 and 17. I think it's important. Maybe someone's watching Hope Sabbath School for the first time, and they say, you're always reading from this book called the Bible. Well, the Bible makes bold claims, which are verified by fulfillment of prophecy in many other ways, that this is just not the thoughts of men or women about God, but it is the Word of God to the human family. Mm-hmm. So would you read for us 2 Timothy chapter 3, 16 and 17?
5: Yes. 2 Timothy 3, 16 and 17, this is from the New King James Version. All Scripture is given by inspiration of God and is profitable for doctrine, for reproof, for correction, and instruction in righteousness, that the man of God may be complete, thoroughly equipped for every good work.
1: That's an amazing claim, isn't it?
2: Yes.
1: Now, some translations, Nicholas said, by inspiration of God. Did anyone have a different translation? Mm-hmm. Brittany?
3: The English Standard Version says, all Scripture is breathed out by God.
1: Wow. So God's actively involved, right?
2: Yes.
1: What about in 2 Peter chapter 1? Puya, if you could read for us 2 Peter 1, verses 19 to 21. We often read this verse when we're talking about prophecy of things to come, but actually it's talking about the Bible as a whole. So how does that read, Puya, in your translation?
6: According to the New King James Version, 2 Peter 1, 19 to 21. And so we have the prophetic word confirmed, which you do well to heed as a light that shines in the dark place until the day, until the star rises in your hearts. Knowing this first, that no prophecy of Scripture is of any private interpretation. For prophecy never came by the will of man, but holy men of God spoke as they were moved by the Holy Spirit. Mm-hmm.
1: God breathed, moved by the Holy Spirit. I heard just yesterday, when God formed man and breathed into him the breath of life, he came alive. Mm-hmm. And when God breathes into the Word of God, it comes alive too. Mm-hmm. Harold?
7: I just wanted to add that even the Psalms prophesied about Jesus. We can't forget that too.
1: That's true. there is that prophetic element of telling something. In fact, many psalms talk about Jesus, don't they? Good point. Scott?
0: In fact, I would like to point out that biblically, the job of a prophet was a spokesperson for God. We find that in Exodus 7, for example. So all of the Bible is prophecy, whether it's talking about the future or whether it's talking about the present or whether it's a psalmist praying for deliverance. It's all prophecy.

0: prophecy.
1: Mm-hmm. Yeah, to prophecy can be to foretell or to tell forth,
0: right?
1: Mm-hmm. Which can, you know, be just in the present. Now, there's one other little verse. I'll take it, Puya, after your comment in 2 Samuel. It's kind of amazing testimony by one of the primary psalmists named David. But let's take your comment first.
2: I want to read one additional text from Luke 24, verse 44 and 45.
1: Okay.
2: I believe on this question of why is this collection of praises significant.
1: Okay.
2: Especially when it comes to Jesus.
1: Okay, so Luke 24,
2: verse 44 and 45.
1: Verse 44 and 45. And this is where Jesus is risen from the dead.
2: Right, and he was explaining the whole prophecy from the scripture, the Hebrew scriptures, and Jesus specifically mentioned the Psalms.
1: Let's take a look.
2: This is from the New King James Version, Luke 24, verse 44 and 45. And he said to them, "These are the words which I spoke to you while I was still with you, that all things must be fulfilled which were written in the law of Moses and the prophets and the Psalms concerning me." And he opened their understanding that they might comprehend the scriptures.
1: Amen. How many of you would like to have been present at that Bible study?
3: Yeah.
4: Oh, yeah.
1: When we get to the kingdom, we can say, Jesus, could we do that again? Mm. And some of them we would go, yes, Psalm 22. Yes, Psalm 110. We may reckon, and some others we'd go, oh. And doesn't it say in the same chapter in Luke 24, on the Emmaus Road, their hearts burned within them as they heard these things, right? Thank you for sharing that. Well, let's continue our study with 2 Samuel. And Brittany, would you read that for us? I was so excited when I found this because it showed that these songs are very special. We can all write songs and praise God, and that's good. But notice the testimony of one of the primary psalmists, David.
5: Sure, and I'll be reading from the English Standard Version, 2 Samuel 23, verses 1 and 2. Now these are the last words of David, the oracle of David, the son of Jesse, the oracle of the man who was raised on high, the anointed of the God of Jacob, the sweet psalmist of Israel. The Spirit of the Lord speaks by me, His word is on my tongue.
1: Mm. Mm. Isn't that amazing?
0: Mm-hmm. Yeah.
1: Now, what was David's original profession?
6: Shepherd.
1: He was a shepherd boy, that's right. And then his next major assignment, you would say, probably would be what?
7: He was a
6: fighter, military.
1: A soldier, right, mm-hmm. A soldier.
0: Yeah. Mm-hmm.
1: The first encounter was a very tall man named
5: Goliath
1: right? But then he was active defending the king. Mm-hmm. But of course, his more significant role is
5: king
1: of Israel. Mm-hmm. And but did you notice what it said? His word was
6: on my tongue.
1: It's like God is at work in this. Mm-hmm. And yet, when we read the Psalms, they reflect the culture, they reflect the personality of the psalmist. Mm-hmm. But God's at work. God breathed. So let's talk about some of the psalmists together. Who is the most famous of the inspired composers?
3: David. King David.
1: You said, oh, I'm glad I got an A on the quiz. That was easy, wasn't it?
8: Yes.
1: Do you think some people think that David wrote them all?
9: I think so.
1: Yeah, yeah. At one point you thought it's the psalmist David, right?
9: Mm-hmm. Yes.
1: He wrote, certainly a majority of them that have names on them have his name on. Yes. And maybe even some that aren't named could have been composed by him, but we don't know. Mm-hmm. Could have been someone else.
5: Yeah.
1: But what we know for sure is that that person, finish the sentence for me, what do we know for sure? That that person, that man or woman was inspired by God. That's right.
5: Yeah.
1: So, give me the names of some other psalmists that we know are included. Kylinda?
3: Psalm 90 opens up saying it's a prayer of Moses, the man of David.
1: How many of you knew that Moses wrote one of the Psalms? You said, yes, I've studied. Okay. But some people are like, whoa, that was several hundred years before David, right? Mm-hmm. Maybe That was the

0: first scripture song? You say, no, I think probably Adam wrote some scripture songs. And I'm pretty sure Enoch, when he walked with God, he sang some scripture songs. Possible?
1: Yeah, yeah.
0: Of course.
2: Yes.
0: But we have some included. Okay, so Moses, thank you, Harold.
3: Asaph.
0: Asaph.
3: And one of my favorite is 73.
0: Oh, we'll come to that in a minute. So. But in a minute. He wrote about 12 psalms, didn't he?
2: Yes. Yeah.

0: Anybody know something about that name Korah? Is it interesting that they are called the sons of Korah? Korah was not actually their father, but they are descendants of Korah. Who was Korah? Anybody know?
1: Korah led a rebellion against Moses.
0: Right. Korah, Dothan, and Abiram, I think, right? Not really well-known names. But does it bring any encouragement to anyone, maybe to you as you're watching Hope Sabbath School today? Does it bring any encouragement to you, even though you may have some problem people in your family tree, that God could still use you to bless the world? What do you say?
2: Amen.
0: Amen. Yeah, I mean, it's like, yeah, I'm a descendant of Korah, you know? Yes, problem. Jeffrey?
3: Well, Solomon, you're talking about blessing. You know, Solomon was one of the psalmists that wrote.
0: And he made some mistakes too, didn't he?
3: Yes.
0: Okay. That's very encouraging. Sons of Korah, though, wrote quite a few of the psalms, right? I'm not
4: 11.
0: Sure.
4: I mean, I read where it says.
0: Did you count them?
4: Well, I read that where he says they wrote 11.
0: 11,
4: psalms.
0: Okay. Yes. At least 11, because there could be some unnamed ones. Okay, so who do we have so far? We've got David.
5: Yep.
2: Moses.
0: Someone mentioned Moses.
2: Solomon.
0: Asaph, sons of Korah.
4: There's the Heman. I did a little bit of reading, and it says he was a seer for David, and he was a wise man compared with Solomon at one point. Yeah. And he wrote, I think, one psalm, Psalm 88.
0: Yeah, so that's kind of amazing. So he was a prophet also, but also an inspired songwriter. He wrote one of the psalms. Mm-hmm. Anybody else?
6: Well, I'm thinking of Ethan.
0: Ethan, well-known, our good friend Ethan. And what do we know about Ethan? Not too much, right?
6: Little to nothing.
0: What we do know is, if you could summarize what we've just talked about, Nicholas, you're joining us remotely, I know, but I'm going to call on you for some wisdom here. We've just mentioned David and Moses and the sons of Korah and
6: Solomon,
0: yes. And Ethan and Heman. Yeah. What would you say from looking at all of those different names of the psalmists?
7: Well, I think what we can see is God used multiple people from different centuries, different backgrounds of life, all to bring together this book of songs. And we can have songs in our heart too, prayers that we have to God. All it takes is that same God that inspired these psalmists to be at work in our life as well.
0: Beautiful. Thank you, Nicholas, for pointing that out. And by the way, Nicholas loves to sing. So in fact, if you don't mind me telling people, Nicholas, can you come back up on the screen for just a minute? I'm going to have you give your test. What many people don't know is that the person who was the lead vocalist on our theme song today is your mother, Ashley.
7: Yes. Yeah, she is. She sang many of these songs when I was quite little. And so I grew up with these songs in my mind, in my heart, and it was a great blessing. To grow up with so many scripture songs, and they've helped me to this day. Even when I'm sharing with people, I call those songs back to mind, and it ingrains in our hearts the word of God that we can share it and bring it up to people in an instant as well.
0: Wow. Powerful. Thank you for your testimony. I imagine that Nicholas's mother, Ashley, is probably praising God right now, maybe his father too, and certainly my wife, because they've sung the scripture songs together. Mm-hmm. And I can remember a testimony when Nicholas was 4 years old and his mother was singing, and he walked up to her and said, "I love the words to that song." So now God has blessed Nicholas to be a spiritual leader. But he gave his testimony. So I'm going to give you an opportunity now to share your testimony. I know this is hard, Pui. I'm going to let you start, because there's 150 psalms, right? But is there one that God has just made very precious to you, and why?
8: Of the 150 psalms, one of my favorite would be the first one.
0: Okay.
8: Psalm number one, because my mother taught me this at a young age, and I memorized this in my Mizo language.
0: Okay.
8: And I really loved the part Can I read one of the
0: verses? Of course. Tell me the verses you'd like to read.
8: Psalm number 1, verse 2 and 3 specifically.
0: Okay, Psalm 1, mm-hmm. verses 2 and 3. And you're going to read it for us in English rather
8: yes,
0: than in
8: English.
0: Miso, right?
8: Yes.
0: But you memorized it in your mother tongue as
8: yes,
0: a child.
8: As a child. And

0: It has helped me a lot in my walk with God. So,
1: all right, let's hear it.
0: Psalm 1, verse 2 and 3, according to the New King James Version. But his delight is in the law of the Lord, and in his law he meditates day and night. Mm. He shall be like a tree planted by the rivers of water that brings forth its fruit in its season, whose leaf also shall not wither, and whatever he does shall prosper.
2: Amen.
1: Would you say your mother's prayer was that you would be like a tree planted by the water?
0: Absolutely.
1: Psalm 1. Anybody else? A special psalm. Samantha.
2: Psalms 23.
1: 23.
2: Yes.
1: One of the best known. Do you want to read a little portion or just share the testimony?
2: I can share, but I can read a verse or two.
1: Okay, well, give us the verses so we'll get them up on the screen.
2: Psalms 23 from the New King James Version.
1: Okay, give us a moment to find it. Psalm 23. You may end up reading the whole psalm because it's very short, I know, but probably one of the best known. What translation are you reading from?
2: From the New King James Version.
1: Okay.
2: So verse 1, 4, and 5.
1: All right.
2: Okay, so Psalms 20. Okay, so Psalms King James Version, the Lord is my shepherd, I shall not want.
1: And then verse 4.
2: Verse 4, yea, though I walk through the valley of the shadow of death, I will fear no evil, for you are with me, your rod and your staff, they comfort me. You prepare a table before me. In the presence of mine enemies, you anoint my head with oil, my cup runs over. And I love this psalm because the first part, he's my shepherd. You know, I follow him and he will not lead me in the wrong path. But, you know, I shall not want is what, you know, I would really like to emphasize. Because I remember a time, you know, we lived in the Bahamas, my husband and I. And because of, you know, visa purposes, he couldn't work for a while. And so financially, it was just one paycheck.
1: So you needed this song?
2: Yes, and then he provided for me. And then the part where my cup runs over, that tells me of the abundant blessings that I have gotten from the Lord. And with one paycheck for years, we never had any need.
1: Praise God.
2: Because he provides,
3: Amen.
2: You know, I shall not
1: So I'm
2: going
1: to ask you a personal question. How old were you when you first heard this scripture song, Psalm 23?
2: Oh, may have been. I mean, I went to Adventist school, so probably 12, 13.
1: Okay, so as a preteen, even, you heard that psalm.
2: Yes.
1: How many of you like Psalm 23, by the way, besides me? Yeah. a million people just raised their hands. Nicholas raised his hand remotely. This is probably one of the most loved of the scripture songs, and it is one of David's, right?
2: Yes.
1: Someone else, a psalm, Kylinda, that's especially meaningful to you.
4: I really love Psalm 27. It's, again, another psalm of David. And it starts off, you know, talking about the great strengths that God has to deliver people from fear. In the middle, there's this beautiful portion where God asks David, seek my face, and the psalmist responds, I'm going to seek your face. But I'd like to read the last two verses of
1: and
4: this
1: psalm. And before you read them, we're going to Psalm 27, 13, and 14. That is one of the scripture psalms on the collection.
4: Wonderful.
1: That we're going to give to you. If you go to our website, click on the free gift. Psalm 27. 13 and 14, and you're reading from the New King James?
4: That is correct. It says, I would have lost heart unless I had believed that I would see the goodness of the Lord in the land of the living. Wait on the Lord, be of good courage, and he shall strengthen your heart. Wait, I say, on the Lord.
3: Mm-hmm.
4: I think the problems may still be there, and the challenges remain, and sometimes there's like a lack of hope, and this psalm reminds me that I can have hope in God, and I can trust that the blessings will come here and then all throughout eternity.
1: That's beautiful. Thank you for sharing that. It's interesting that you brought one of the songs that's on the collection that we're going to be offering. For later in the study, I'll come to Brittany next here. Later in our study, we'll talk about a time when God brought those words to your remembrance when you really needed it. Maybe you can also share with us a time when God brought these inspired scripture songs to your remembrance. You can write to us at sshope@hopetv.org. Brittany, another psalm that is especially meaningful to you, and why?
3: Yeah, Psalm 139. I think I first heard it when I was a young child because my mom had several tapes that had scripture.

0: songs on them, and this was one of them. And it had a little book that we could color the picture to go along with each part of the song. And I memorized it as a young child, and it's become more and more meaningful to me as I've grown, because there's so much packed in Psalm 139, but some of the just kind of summary of it is that God knows where we are. Mm-hmm. It doesn't matter where we go. There's nowhere we can go where he's not there with us. Mm-hmm. And how he's the one who created us. He knew us before we were even born. Mm-hmm. And then I think the parts that have really encouraged me, Psalm 139, I'll just share a couple of the verses.
1: Give us a chance to find it. What verses would you like to read?
0: And I'd like to read verse 16 through 18.
1: Okay.
0: And then I'll also read 23 and 24 after
1: that. And I know that we didn't plan this, but this is another of the scripture songs that's on the collection. So you have to go to our website, hopetv.org/hopeSS, click on the free gift, because the verses 23 and 24 is a scripture song. Actually, it includes the first verses of the psalm as well. But you're going to read Psalm 139, 16 through 18, mm-hmm. and 23 and 24.
0: Yes.
1: And we'll follow along.
0: And I'll be reading from the English Standard Version. And it says, "Your eyes saw my unformed substance. In your book were written, every one of them, the days that were formed for me, when as yet there was none of them. Mm-hmm. How precious to me are your thoughts, O God, how vast is the sum of them. If I would count them, they are more than the sand. I awake and I am still with you." Mm-hmm. And then verses 23 and 24 say, "Search me, O God, and know my heart. Try me and know my thoughts, and see if there be any grievous way in me, and lead me in the way everlasting."
1: Isn't that beautiful? What a prayer. I've prayed that literally hundreds of times. And the Hebrew there, I liked your translation, "if there's any grievous way." My translation says wicked. I think the King James says wicked also. Another translation, though, is hurtful. Mm-hmm. It's like God is on our side. He wants to bless us. Again, I want to invite you, as you're watching today, to go to our website. This is unscripted, but we're getting many of the scripture songs that are in this collection that my wife Bodil is offering as a free gift to you for this series on the Psalms. Go to our website, org/hopeSS, and there's a collection of six trilogy scripture songs from the Psalms. I'm ready for someone else to give us one of the other ones, but you don't have to. But Scott, you have a comment.
2: Yeah, one of my favorites is Psalm 107, and in a minute I'll read verse 6, but while you're finding it, let me just set it up. Psalm 107 sets up a number of different types of scenarios where people struggle. They're in the sailors who are, you know, storm-tossed or other, you know, wandering in the desert and all these things. And then it has this one refrain. It repeats multiple times throughout the psalm. And verse 6 is just one of those times. It says, "Then they cried out to the Lord in their trouble, and he delivered them out of their distress." Mm-hmm. And when I read that the first time, it inspired me so much that I wrote my own song based on that, because it just really, really inspired me.
1: Mm-hmm. Okay, Psalm 107 and verse 6.
2: Mm-hmm. And the whole song, but we don't have time to do the whole thing.
1: Yep, read that for us one more time. We want to put the words up on the screen. Psalm 107 and verse 6.
2: "Then they cried out to the Lord in their trouble, and he delivered them out of their distress."
1: So there is someone, maybe you're watching today here on Hope Sabbath School, and you needed to hear that. Mm. Yes. And that wasn't just another song. It was one of these inspired scripture songs. And maybe you're in a time of trouble, and you need to cry out to the Lord and let him deliver you in your time of distress. Isn't the Word of God powerful? Mm-hmm. No wonder in one of the Psalms it says, another one that you know well, "Your word is a
3: lamp
1: to my feet and a
3: light
1: to my path." This is powerful word. Now, at the end of our study, you're going to be able to share where that has happened for you. But before we do, let's look at some of the unique features of the Psalms. Some of the unique features. Does anybody know how many books there are of Psalms? You thought it was just all one. Nicholas, you have any idea? Somewhere in here it says the end of the book, and now we get the next book. How many books of Psalms are there? Do you know?
4: Yes, there are five books in the

0: Psalms.
1: So now is a more difficult question for you, Nicholas. Why? Why are there five?
0: Why are there five books? Well, they kind of go in different sections of the topics they cover. I think they go in similar, they all go over similar things, but I think they're used in different times. Like we have one section that was used as the Psalms of Ascent. These were psalms that they would sing at a special time when they were going up to Jerusalem from all over Judea. So I think they were used at maybe different times from each of these five books of Psalms. And there may be other reasons as well.
1: Okay. Anybody want to add to that? Yes, Samantha?
2: And, I mean, could be to represent those five books of Torah, the five first books. Yes. The first five books of Moses.
1: So it was a way of saying that these are also inspired by God. Mm-hmm. Just even the organization. But I like Nicholas's comment too. Scott?
3: I think there's also a practical concern back in the days when you're writing on scrolls. Can you imagine putting all 150 Psalms in one scroll? And so if you divide it into five volumes, it makes it a whole lot more manageable. Mm. Mm-hmm.
1: Very interesting. Of course, one of them is very, very long, right? The shortest Psalm that I remember is two verses, and the longest is
3: 176
1: verses, and that's Psalm 119. That's right. We could tell a story about that, but we won't. We'll keep going. Some of the unique features. Well, one of the most significant features about the Psalms is what we call parallelism. Mm-hmm. What does that mean, parallelism? Let's maybe read a text first. Samantha, if you could read Psalm 34 and verse 1, and that will give us an illustration of parallelism.
2: Psalms 34, verse 1, I'm reading from the New King James Version. I will bless the Lord at all times. His praise shall continually be in my mouth.
1: All right. Mm. That's another of my wife's scripture songs that isn't on the collection we're giving. But what did you notice about those two sentences? Scott?
3: Yeah, it said something, and then it restated it again in other words.
1: Okay.
3: And this is a common feature of Hebrew poetry in the Psalms, not only the Psalms, but much of the rest of the Old Testament and some of the New Testament, either restatement or sometimes stating the opposite.
1: Well, we'll come to the opposite in a minute, but this parallelism is, as you said, right, saying the same thing. Let's look at one other example of that, Jeffrey, if you would. And do you want to comment on that first?
4: Oh, no. I'll read...
1: 103?
4: Could 103.
1: Could you read that for us?
4: Yes.
1: Verse 1
4: yes.
1: of Psalm 103. We'll see another example of parallelism.
4: Yes, this will be the English Standard Version. Bless the Lord, O my soul, and all that is that is within me. Bless his holy name.
1: Bless the Lord, O my soul.
5: Mm. And all that is within me.
1: Do what?
6: Bless his holy name.
1: So you see, again, right? It's like, it's almost like taking a highlighter, right?
4: Yeah. Mm.
1: And highlighting. We're going to move on to some others. Imagery in the scripture songs. Think of some imagery that's used. You say, well, I guess the Lord is my shepherd. That's kind of an image. We've got that on our graphic wall here. What are some other imagery that you see in the Psalms, Harold?
5: Rock. The Lord is my rock.
1: Oh, the Lord is
5: my
1: rock.
5: There.
1: You're pointing to a rock back there, okay?
2: He's my hiding place.
1: My hiding place.
5: Refuge.
1: My refuge. Now he's not a rock. He's God, right? But it uses imagery, and we find that very commonly in the Psalms. The repetition of a theme. One example of that in Psalm 136. We're not going to read the whole psalm because of time constraints, but Psalm 136, you'll notice that a theme is repeated over and over again. Psalm 136, and let's see, perhaps we could have someone just read verse 1, Stephanie. Well, maybe read verses 1 and 2, would you?
7: All right.
1: Of Psalm 136. But if you kept reading that same refrain that you see at the end of verse 1 and verse 2, mm-hmm. we'll keep going.
7: And I'll be reading from the New King James Version. Oh, give thanks to the Lord, for he is good, for his mercy endures forever. Oh, give thanks to the God of gods, for his mercy endures forever.
1: So you've got both features there. What have you got? parallelism in 1A and 2A.

0: But you've also got
1: repetition,
0: right? It's not saying it in different words. It's saying it, and if you kept reading, it would keep on saying, "For His mercy endures forever."
2: Every verse.
0: And at the end, if you say, "Did you get the message?" And we would say, "Yes."
3: His mercy endures forever.
0: Right. So that's another unique feature in the Psalms. So one more, and then an unusual word, something called merism. Psalm 88 and verse 1. Kylinda, do you have that? Would read it for us?
1: I do.
0: This is something that Scott alluded to earlier, but let's see what it says.
1: And this is from the New King James Version. Psalm 88 and verse 1. O Lord, God of my salvation, I have cried out day and night before you.
4: Extremes.
0: Two sides, right? Day and night. Let's look at one other, Psalm 42. Jeffrey, do you have Psalm 42 and verse 3?
5: Yes, I do. I'm reading from the English Standard Version. My tears have been my food day and night, while they say, tell me all the day long, where is your God?
0: So, my tears have been my
4: food.
1: Day and night.
0: Contrasting, that's another way of saying what?
6: All the time,
0: right?
4: Yes.
0: But it's showing the contrast. Well, there's one little word, and we got to wrap up here because I want to give you some time to testify. Selah. Now you say, well, that's a contemporary Christian group, and I like some of their songs. Well, they took their name from this little word that appears in the book of inspired scripture songs. What does the word Selah mean? Why is it there? Anybody know, Puya?
7: I believe it was a call to pause and reflect on the message of the praise, or it could be a change of transition into a different song.
0: Yeah. Okay. Anybody else want to go? Anybody else want to know for sure what Selah means?
2: No, we don't.
4: Well, I mean, not exactly. I mean, it could be a break in the music. It could be a time when the singers stop and the musicians
0: take a breath. All right, yeah. Brittany?
8: I also looked it up and it said it could mean to lift up or exalt.
0: Okay.
8: That's another meaning for Selah.
0: Do you notice we're using words like it could also mean?
4: Yeah.
0: Scott?
2: I was going to say, the New Living Translation renders it interlude, but in general, I think the consensus is that nobody knows exactly what it means. We have some ideas, maybe, but we don't know for sure.
0: Okay, well, I think there's leaning towards the fact that it's guidance about how to sing.
2: Right. Mm.
0: So maybe you take a break here. We don't know, but we know there's scripture songs for sure, don't they? Mm. We're going to move on to show that there are different types of psalms. And Nicholas, this is something you alluded to. And I'm going to ask you to read Psalm 33, verses 1 to 3 for us. But Nicholas alluded to the fact that the psalms are for different occasions. And he suggested maybe even organize that way. Would you read for us Psalm 33, verses 1 to 3?
9: Yes. Rejoice in the Lord, O you righteous, for praise for the upright is beautiful. Praise the Lord with the harp, make melody to him with an instrument of 10 strings, sing to him a new song, play skillfully with a shout of joy.
0: That sounds pretty happy, doesn't it?
1: Yes.
9: Yes.
0: It's time of rejoicing.
9: Time of rejoicing.
0: Right. Now, look in contrast, Stephanie, if you'd read Psalm 3, verses 1 to 4. Now, like we pointed out, it's always directed toward God, right? It many times will end in praise, even though it's difficult, but feel a different mood in this scripture song.
3: The New King James Version says, Lord, how they have increased who trouble me. Mm. Many are they who rise up against me. Many are they who say of me, there is no help for him in God. Mm. Selah. But you, O Lord, are a shield for me, my glory and the one who lifts up my head. I cried to the Lord with my voice, and he heard me from his holy hill.
0: Mm. I like the way you smiled there, because he goes from like, this is really hard, and then what does he do in the song?
8: He praises God. Yeah.
4: Praise God.
0: He lifts his eyes towards God, doesn't he, and begins to praise God. Mm. Stephanie?
3: There seems to be that tendency in all of the psalms.
4: Yes.
3: This is my current situations, but I know who God is.
4: Mm-hmm. Mm-hmm. Yes.
0: Now, we don't have

0: Time to read these, but many of the Psalms will tell the story mm-hmm. of God's deliverance. Mm-hmm. It will tell leading them through the sea mm-hmm. and the rebellions and how God was faithful. Some of them, though, are also inspired prayers. Mm-hmm. And Puya, I'm going to ask you to read Psalm 5. Mm-hmm. Verses 1-3. My wife put this to music to help me remember it too. Psalm 5. Sometimes you may find, and we're going to go to this right now, where you can give your testimony, that you may be praying and God may bring the words of an inspired scripture song to your remembrance. What does this inspired prayer say? Psalm 5. Let's just read verses 1-3.
1: Sure. And I'll be reading from the New King James Version. Give ear to my words, O Lord. Consider my meditation. Give heed to the voice of my cry, my King and my God. For to you I will pray. My voice you shall hear in the morning, O Lord. In the morning I will direct it to you, and I will look up.
0: Beautiful. Mm-hmm. You could learn something about prayer. I think we're going to have a study in this series about learning how to pray. Mm-hmm. So here are some prayers. What would you learn about prayer? At least from the testimony of the psalmist here. Anybody? Yes, Puya?
1: Going to God in the morning.
0: In the morning, mm-hmm. okay. If we study the life of Daniel, he prayed in the morning, mm-hmm. at noon, mm-hmm. and in the evening, right? Mm-hmm. What else can you learn about prayer from this inspired scripture song? Harold?
2: You can cry out, like express how you actually feel.
0: So it's not just a reciting of someone else's prayer, right? Though if this psalm reflects your heart, you might pray this. Mm-hmm. Stephanie?
3: I was thinking it says, direct our prayers to the Lord.
0: So we're not having to go through an intermediary who has to say prayers for us. Mm-hmm. You're saying we can pray directly?
3: Yes.
0: Doesn't it say that in Hebrews 4, come boldly to the throne of grace? We're going to go to testimony time now. We've just got a few minutes left. A time when God brought the words of a psalm, and they've got to be short testimonies, to your remembrance just when you needed it. And by the way, if he's going to bring it to your remembrance, it means that you hit it in your mind or in your heart, right? Harold?
2: Yeah, actually, this psalm, Psalm 68 and verse 6.
0: Okay, we don't have time to read it, but just give me a testimony.
2: Yeah, I was in a very down moment in my life because I didn't have a stable family. But the verse that verse 6 says, God places the solitary in families. And He has, everywhere I've been, He placed me in a family where I got what I needed at the time. So that verse came thank you, Lord. This is great. So it gave me hope. And
0: beautiful. That and that take was care. Psalm
2: 68 and verse 6.
0: And verse 6. And God's giving you a family now, right?
2: Yes.
0: She's sitting right next to you, right? I think people know that. All right. So, somebody else, a time. Samantha, can you think of a time?
4: Yes. So, mine comes from Psalms 23, verse 4. I won't read it, but, I was having surgery in 2019. Mm. It was a major surgery, and it was, I've never been to the hospital before. Never.
0: So, verse 4 is walk through the valley of the shadow of death.
4: Yea, though I walk through the valley of the shadow of death, I will fear no evil. Mm-hmm. I know my husband was a bit agitated, but he didn't tell me until after because God brought me through that
3: Amen.
4: Situation.
0: But that verse.
4: It brought me comfort.
0: Mm-hmm. And you said you learned that in preteen.
4: Yeah.
0: It was with you all the way through, but it became, this is the power of Scripture, isn't it?
3: Yes.
0: It becomes the living word to us. Mm-hmm. Kylinda and then Jeffrey.
5: In times of anxiety, God has brought Psalm 46, which states, "Be still and know that I am God. I will be exalted among the nations." So rest.
0: Beautiful.
5: Acknowledge God is great.
0: Psalm 46 and verse 10. Mm-hmm. And by the way, the people who say, "Be still and know that I am God," they don't understand the text. It's God is speaking, right?
3: That's right.
0: God is my refuge and strength, mm-hmm. a very present help in trouble, the song begins. And then God speaks at the end of that scripture song. Who composed that? Does it have a name?
5: Yes, this is part of the Sons of Korah.
0: Part of the Sons of Korah. Thank God for those testimonies. One last from Jeffrey.
6: I don't have a specific time, but I always come back to this verse, Psalms 61, verse 4. Let me dwell in your tent forever. Let me take refuge under the shelter of your wings. Mm.
0: So there's the imagery of a chicken hiding the little chicks.
6: Yeah. Mm-hmm.
0: Was there a specific time, or that's just been throughout life?
6: No, that's always been going. Every single time I look through the Psalms, this is the verse that always comes to me.
0: Beautiful. Yes. Thank you for sharing that. I want to give you an opportunity to share your testimony with us, to write to us at sshope@hopetv.org. Share with us a time when God brought one of those Psalms that you had learned, maybe as a child, or you just read it the week before, and it was like, ah, now I see why God brought this inspired scripture song to me, because now He's brought it to my remembrance. Jesus said the Holy Spirit can do that. We'd love to hear from you. 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And don't forget, we've got a collection of Trilogy Scripture songs on the Psalms, which can be a blessing to you. 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We heard a testimony from Nicholas today, how God blessed him growing up with that word in his heart. God wants to bless you too. Let's pray. Father in heaven, thank you that we can begin this journey through the Psalms, inspired scripture songs. May these words be a light to our feet, a lamp to our feet, a light to our path. Guide us in your way, I pray, in the name of Jesus. Amen.
5: Amen.
0: Well, thanks for joining us as we start this series on the Psalms. Invite your friends to join us and say, collection of scripture songs will come alive, and God will use this inspired word to bless your heart. Tell your friends, and don't keep the word to yourself, my friends. Go out and be a blessing to those around you.

0: In Mark chapter 4, Jesus calms a storm when he speaks to howling winds and rolling waves and says, "Peace be still." Now, that story isn't in the Bible simply to demonstrate Jesus has power over the weather. In the very next chapter, Jesus stills the tempest raging in a man's heart when he casts out the demons that were possessing him. Mark 5:15 says, "Then they came to Jesus and saw the one who had been demon-possessed and had the legion, sitting and clothed and in his right mind." Jesus calmed a storm, and then he calmed a spiritual storm, an emotional storm. That's what he does. You have storms in your life, troubles in your heart. Jesus is the one that you turn to. He who calms the weather has power over spiritual darkness, and he can bring that same peace into your experience today. I'm John Bradshaw for It Is Written. Let's live today by every word.
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Hello, I'm Dick Nunez, exercise physiologist and principal of Miracle Meadows and Mountain State Leadership Academy in West Virginia. Welcome to Body and Spirit. During my career working with exercise, I've found a lot of people that are unwilling to change. They're stuck in their ways, if you will. Well, I've seen a lot of character virtues that have been listed in the Bible, but being stuck in your ways is not one of them. In fact, I find it very sad when somebody says that they are that way. I find that oftentimes when people come to

0: a program and life change, some will come kicking and screaming. Many times it's a wife who has been, she's been challenged by the fact that she needs to change her lifestyle and she wants her husbands to come along. No way, they don't want to come. I remember a couple came to our wellness program in the Black Hills a few years ago. He wanted to go on an Alaska cruise. She wanted to go to the wellness program. He came kicking and screaming. By the time the time was up, he had been totally convicted that a lifestyle change was very important, and now he was a zealot for going out there telling other people they needed to change as well. Or I had another couple come out. He was diabetic. The wife wanted to come. He was coming along for the ride. But while he was there, his diabetes totally reversed. And he thought, wow, with such great results, why would I want to go back to my old ways? So it really does take a willingness to change. Sometimes people, even in their 80s and 90s, are willing to change their lifestyle to try and make what little time they have left of the greatest value. So we're going to talk a little bit about that today while we get into our exercise program. I believe we're ready to start. Helping me out today will be Kim and Madison. Kim is a student at Miracle Meadows and Madison at the Mountain State Leadership Academy. Thank you. Okay, let's go ahead and have a seat. We're going to reach back and start warming up. And squeeze together and back and squeeze and back. Just doing this lightly as a warm-up. And let's go five more. One, two, three, four, and five. Good. Squeeze the hands together in the middle. Let's turn and press out and draw back. Press out and draw back. Press out and draw back. Just keep going. What I find is people get preconceived notions of how much they should do, what they should do, what they should eat, and when somebody comes in with light that would actually help them, they become resistant because they're set in their ways, they don't want to do anything new, they only want to hear what they want to hear, and that's so sad. Even when we study the Bible, we should be always looking for truth, not to try and prove what we already believe. Let's go a few more. One, two, three. Now let's go down, press, keep the hands pushing together. And oftentimes there are people who think they don't even need to exercise because they say, well, I have a healthy, active life. I remember a story of a man who was a stockbroker in New York on Wall Street, and he was very successful, multimillionaire, very fit. He got tired of the dog-eat-dog world out there and decided he was going to go out to Montana and buy a farm and become a rancher. A few years later, one of his good friends went out there and saw him. Couldn't believe how fat he was. He was working all day long, but he had stopped doing a regular exercise program, and he had gotten fat. Okay, let's bring the hands up and press up. And down and up and down, up and down, up and down, up and down. Good. Keep going. Up and down, up and down, up and down, up. 10 more times. One and two and three and four. And five, six, seven, eight, nine. Push hard together at the top. Push it, push it, push it, push it, push it, push it, push it. Good, and relax. Now that we have our chest warmed up, let's stand up. And we're gonna do a few push-ups off our chair. You can use these two over here. I'll make sure they don't slide anywhere. All right, down and up. Good. Good. The chest should already be a little bit tired. This just helps to finish it off. Five more. One, two, three, four, five. Good. All right. Felt good, didn't it?
1: Yes, it did, actually.
0: Okay. Go ahead and have a seat back in the chair. Let's put our hands behind our head and stretch back. Hold it for 10 more seconds. One, two, three, four, five, six, seven, eight, 9 and 10. Now across.

0: pull your shoulder blades apart and pull. 10 more seconds. 1, 2, 3, 4, 5, 6, 7, 8, 9, and 10. All right, now we're gonna reach out and pull back. Squeeze your shoulder blades together and reach back out again. Squeeze together and out. Focus what you're doing. You should feel your shoulder blades go in. Try and feel the muscles in your mid-back tighten up as you're here, and then pull them out. Squeeze it back and out. And back and out. Squeeze back, push out. Squeeze back, push out. Good, keep going. Can you feel the muscles in your back, Kim?
1: Yeah, my shoulder's popping.
0: Your shoulder's, you're always popping.
1: Yeah, oh. Falling apart.
0: 16 and falling apart, that's not a good sign.
1: Wear and tear on the body already.
0: And let's go five more. 1, 2, 3, 4. Hold the last one, flex back. Flex the muscles in your back as you do it. Hold it, hold it, 10 more seconds. 1, 2, 3, 4, 5, 6, 7, 8, 9, and 10. Good. Arm up over the head. Get a hold of your elbow and pull. Hold it. 10 more seconds. 1, 2, 3, 4, 5, 6, 7, 8, 9. And switch, pull, and hold for 10 more. 1, 2, 3, 4, 5, 6, 7, 8, 9, and 10. Good. Shake it out. Let's get a couple breaths. In and out. In. And out, one more time. In and out. Lean forward, hands down at your side. Let's raise up. Try not to hit each other. You have enough room, Madison? I can scoot up a little more. There we go. We're gonna try and do it on all aspects of the shoulders. This one is working the posterior part or the rear part of your shoulders. Shoulder is broken down into three different bundles, posterior, medial, and anterior. 10 more, 1, 2, 3, 4, 5, 6, 7, 8, 9, and 10. Good. Now let's go out front and raise up and down, up and down, up. And down, up, down, up, and down, up, and down, up, and down. Keep going, up, down, up, down, up, down, up, down, up, down, up, down, up. Five more times, up, down, up, down, up, two more, up, one more, and up. Okay, and use your side, up, and up, and up, and up. Good. Up, up, and up. 10 more, 2, 3, 4, 5, 6, 7, 8, 9, and hold for 1 minute. When I was working in the fitness industry and at the wellness center, and people would call in and ask, can you help me change this bad habit I've got, whether it be drinking, smoking, drugs, whatever, my first question

0: Question was always, do you want to quit? And if they said no, then I would always say, then we really can't help you. And if they said, well, maybe I want to quit, then the answer would be, well, maybe we can help you. And only when they would say, yes, I want to change, only then would I be sure that we could actually help them. Because if somebody does not want to quit smoking, if somebody does not want to quit drinking or whatever, what's going on over here? There's nothing we can do to make them change. I saw something flick by.
1: That would be her.
0: Okay, she's got too much energy then. Okay, let's go for 15 more seconds. And 10 seconds. 1, 2, 3, 4, 5, 6, 7, 8, 9, 10. All right, roll your shoulders. Up and around, up and around. Good. Kim, have you ever given up anything you didn't want to give up?
1: Yeah, drinking.
0: Oh,
1: when, drinking. When I came to Miracle Meadows.
0: Okay, let's go the other way. I don't mean to laugh, but usually when you ask a 16-year-old, what have you given up that you didn't want to? I want to give up the booze.
1: Wow. When I said I had a lot of wear and tear on my body, I wasn't kidding.
0: I guess so. Good. Okay, pull your arm up and across. Madison, have you given up anything you didn't want to give up?
2: One. Yeah.
0: Okay, hold for 10 more. 1, 2, 3, 4, 5, 6, 7, 8, 9. Switch over and pull. Good. And hold for 10 more. 1, 2, 3, 4, 5, 6, 7, 8, 9. Let's lean forward. Okay, we're gonna block our wrists and curl our arm up, down slow, and up, and down slow, up, down slow. There's 4, 5, 6, 7. 8, 9, 10, 11, 12, 8 more. 1, 2, all the way down. 3, 4, 5, 6, 7, and 8. Switch. Curl and down, curl, down. Up, and up, and up, up, and up, 8, 9, 10, 10 more. 1, 2, 3, 4, 5, 6, 7, 8, 9. And 10. Good. Check them out. Let's get a couple breaths. And out. In. And out. Okay, Kim, we need our towels. Thank you. Here you go, Madison. All right, what we're going to do is we're going to take our right hand here, like so. Bring your left hand up right next to it, palm up, bring it up over your head. You're gonna bring it down and push up until you go all the way to the extended position. And up, and up, and up. This is an excellent tricep isolator. There's 6, 7, 8, 9. Way up high, Kim, way up high, 10. Good, that's better. 11, excellent. 12, 13, 14, 15, 16, 17, 18, 19, and 20. Good.

0: I even feel that in my poor little arms. Okay, grab over and then under like that, up to the other side, and up, and up, and up, and up, and up. Keep going. 7, 8, 9, 10, 11, 12, 8 more. 1, 2, 3, 4, 5, way up high, 6, good, Madison. 7, one more time, and 8, good. I'll take the towels. Okay, let's get up. Now as a finisher, we're gonna do some bench dips. I'll make sure the chairs don't go away. Come over here. Okay. Put your legs out in front of you, straight up on your heels. Lower yourself down, push up. Triceps are already a little bit fatigued. This will just make sure they're fatigued. Up, up, 5 more. 1, 2, 3, 4, and 5. Good job. Okay, would you go ahead and take those off over there, Kim? Thank you. Just put your leg out. Now we're gonna put the other leg on top of it. We're gonna extend up, and up, and up. We're gonna do 20 of those. 5, 6, 7, 8, 9, 10. 10 more. 1, 2, 3, 4, 5, 6, 7, 8, 9, 20. Switch over. And up. 2, 3, 4, 5, 6, 7, 8, 9, 10, 11, 12, 13, 14, 15, 16, 17, 18, 19, 20. Good. All right, ladies, I'd like you to stand up. And I want you to cross your arms, cross your chest. And I'd like you to squat down and just barely touch the chair and go back up again. Good. Good. Keep going. 3. We're going to do 20. 4. 5. Excellent. 6. Using the chair helps give you a gauge of how deep you're going, but you don't want to sit in the chair. You just want to barely touch and then come back up. Also, it gives you a security blanket just in case your legs do give out. You'll just land right back safely in the chair again. There's 14, 15, 16, 17, 18, 2 more, 19, and 20. Good. Come back over here. Over, come back behind your chairs. Let's push them forward a little bit. And while you're holding on to that, reach back and get a hold of your ankle and stretch your quadricep. Okay, good. And hold that for 10 more seconds. 1, 2, 3, 4, 5, 6, 7, 8, 9, and 10. Switch over and pull, good. Does that feel good?
1: It does.
0: Good. 10 more. 1, 2, 3, 4, 5, 6, 7, 8, 9, and 10. We're gonna put our left leg out and back, and we're gonna curl and out, and curl and out, curl, out. We're gonna do 30 of them. There's 5, 6, 7, 8, 9, 10, 11, and 12, 13, 14, 15, 16. Try and isolate the hamstring. 18.

0: 19, 20, 10 more, and 1, and 2, 3, 4, 5, 6, 7, 8, 9, 10. Good. Other side. Leg out. 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Good. All right, what I'd like you to do there, stay behind your chair. Kim, come behind this one. I'd like you to put your leg up here. Put your heel up on the back of your heel up there, and you're gonna stretch your hamstring. I'll make sure the chair doesn't flip. Lean forward into it. Good. And 10 more seconds. 1, 2, 3, 4, 5, 6, 7, 8, 9, 10. Switch. And hold. 10 more seconds. 1, 2, 3, 4, 5, 6, 7, 8, 9, and 10. Good. Excellent. All right, while we're back here, come off here, put your toes off on the edge there, heels off. We're gonna do some calf raises, up and down. Okay, let's go slower, up and down, up and down, up and down, up. Now give me 10 fast ones. 1, 2, 3, 4, 5, 6, 7, 8, 9, 10. Slow, up and down, up and down, good. Down, up, down, up, down, up. Now fast ones, go. 5, 6, 7, 8, 9, 10, and slow. Up and down, up and down, up, down, up, down, up, down, and fast. 2. That's real fast. Okay, slow. When you do the fast ones, you still want to get your range of motion. Up and down, up and down, up and down, up and down, up and down, up. Now 10 more fast. 1, 2, 3, 4, 5, 6, 7, 8, 9, 10. Good. All right, push forward on your chair. Push your heel down to the floor and stretch. How far are you going to push that thing?
1: Until I stretch.
0: Until you stretch. Okay. And 5 more seconds. 1, 2, 3, 4, 5. And switch. And hold. 10 more seconds. 1, 2, 3, 4, 5, 6, 7, 8, 9. 10. Good. Pull your chair back, Madison. Okay, let's get these two back. Okay, both of you get over here. Lay down your back. Put your legs up on the chair.
1: Oh, no. I know it's coming.
0: What, Kim?
1: Crunches.
0: Okay. Hands behind the neck. And crunch up. Good. Keep going. Good. Keep going. 8, 9, we're gonna do 50. 10, 11, 12, 13, you heard right. 14, 15, 16, 17, 18, 19, 20, 2.

three, four, five, six, seven, eight, nine, 30. 1, 2, 3, 4, 5, 6, 7, 8, 9, 40. 1, 2, 3, 4, 5, 6, 7, 8, 9, 40.

8, 9, and 10. 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Up on your feet. Let's just gently do some turns and turn and turn. Good. And turn and turn. Two more. There's one and two. Good. Thanks a lot, ladies. Whatever you do in your exercise program, be willing to look for new ideas. Don't be stuck in your ways. Listen to advice from those who make sense and go boldly forward in a new life. You'll find the benefits are tremendous, maybe even out of this world. But remember, whatever you do, do it to the glory of God. In Philippians 4:13, it gives us a promise saying that I can do all things through Christ who strengthens me. Claim that promise. Keep exercising. God bless you. Hope to see you next time.

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1: Hi friends, this is Doug Batchelor with Amazing Facts, and I want to thank you for watching Good News TV. 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So why don't you give us a call? 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

The quaint town of Haarlem was once a major North Sea trading port, just 17 kilometres north of Amsterdam, the capital of the Netherlands. The town is surrounded by a defensive wall and still retains its medieval character of cobblestone streets and gabled houses. This area is famous for its stunning tulip fields and picturesque windmills. Cornelia ten Boom, better known as Corrie, was born here on the 15th of April, 1892, the fourth and youngest child in the family of a Dutch Christian jeweler and watchmaker, Casper ten Boom. Casper was fascinated by the craft of watchmaking and often became so engrossed in his work that he would forget to charge customers for his services. The Boom family belonged to the Dutch Reformed Church, and their faith inspired them to serve their community and to offer shelter, food and money to those who were in need. In May 1940, war came to Holland. The Queen of Holland sadly announced to her country, "The lights have gone out of Free Holland." At this time, Corrie and Betsy, her sister, were in their 50s and willingly became involved in the Dutch underground to assist those who needed refuge and a way

of escape. They gave shelter to over 800 people in their home until they were betrayed, arrested, and sent to Ravensbrück concentration camp, north of Berlin in Germany. Join me as we discover what gave these two women, Corrie and Betsy, the courage to stand up against the injustice they saw in their community and help the persecuted and those in need. Their story will inspire and encourage you.

Set back from the quaint and cobbled Bartel Jorisstraat in Haarlem is this narrow three-story building with an egg gable facade. Today the building is the Ten Boom Museum and is a living memorial to the Christian family who ran a little watchmaking operation here. Ten Boom Watches was first established as a company in 1837 by Willem Ten Boom. His son Casper Ten Boom took over the business and moved into the house that sat above the watch store. He soon built himself a reputation for being one of the best watchmen, and his little shop was often crowded with customers. Casper and his wife Cornelia had four children, Betsy, Willem, Nolly and Corrie. The Ten Boom family was extremely close and well-loved by their local community. In 1937, the watch shop celebrated its 100th anniversary, and the Ten Booms threw a party for the community. A steady stream of guests poured in to have a chat and a slice of cake while they reminisced and swapped stories of times past. But even as the Ten Boom family celebrated the simple joys of being part of a close-knit family and community, they were reminded of the shifting landscape of the world around them in the late 1930s. Casper's son, Willem, was late arriving for the celebrations. When he finally did arrive, he brought a friend with him who he introduced to the family as Herr Gutlieber. Herr Gutlieber was a Jew, and one day while out for a walk in Munich, he had been mobbed by a group who set his beard on fire. Half of Herr Gutlieber's face was covered in burns. The distraught man had escaped his home in Germany, crammed into a hiding place in the back of a milk truck. He had arrived in Hilversum, where Willem Ten Boom ran a hospice for aging Jews and was offered shelter. But what had caused this attack on Herr Gutlieber? What exactly was going on in Germany? Well, in 1933, the Nazis rose to power during a time of great upheaval in Germany. The people, despondent after the defeat of World War I, the end of the monarchy, the economic collapse and mass unemployment of the Great Depression, were looking for hope. The charismatic Adolf Hitler, who had been a corporal in the First World War, offered to lead the country to be a great nation again. He said that God was behind his plan for the destiny of the German people and the fatherland. So in 1933, Germany elected Hitler as Reich Chancellor, and he immediately focused his attention on dismantling the very democratic machine that had gotten him elected and propagating the view of a supreme Aryan race and a hatred against Jews. Shortly after taking office, Hitler's party, the Nazis, began a program to separate, exclude, and expel Jews from the German economy, German politics, and German society at large. Germans were ordered to boycott Jewish businesses and remove all Jews from civil service. In May 1933, Hitler gave orders to burn every book authored by a Jew. Over 20, including ones written by Helen Keller, Albert Einstein, and Sigmund Freud, were burned. Then, the Nazi secret police forcibly expelled Jews from their homes and encouraged the spread of racial violence. Jewish synagogues were vandalized.

Christ, and stores and vendors refused to serve Jewish customers. The violence came to a head when, on the 7th of November 1938, Herschel Greenspan, a Polish-German Jew living in France, shot and killed Ernst vom Rad, a German diplomat living in Paris. Greenspan had grown up in Germany and was angry at the Nazis for their treatment of the Jews. But soon after vom Rad's death, Joseph Goebbels, the Nazi minister in charge of propaganda, ordered mob violence. That night, German paramilitary troops and Hitler Youth units burned, looted, and vandalized Jewish homes and businesses. The entire episode was called Reichskristallnacht, or the Night of Broken Glass. In the aftermath of the Kristallnacht, the Nazis arbitrarily arrested 30,000 Jewish men and sent them to concentration camps. Reichskristallnacht brought with it the realization that the anti-Semitic rhetoric the Nazis were reciting was more than just empty threats. Jews fled Germany in droves, seeking refuge in neighboring European countries and overseas if they could. Then, in September of 1939, the Nazis invaded Poland, kicking off what we now know as World War II. By June of 1940, Germany had invaded and occupied Denmark, Norway, Belgium, northern France, and the Netherlands. Soon, trouble began to seep into Holland. The Jews were ordered to wear yellow stars on their clothing in an attempt to single them out and make them easy to identify. Caspar ten Boom decided he would wear a yellow star as well to protest against the discrimination. The Nazi secret police, the Gestapo, soon began to secretly arrest Jews, and people started to notice their Jewish neighbors disappearing. One day, the Gestapo raided the store directly opposite the Ten Boom watch shop. The officers dragged out Mr. Veal, the owner, into the street and then threw his belongings out of his home. The Ten Booms offered the traumatized man shelter here in their home. That afternoon, Corrie ten Boom took the train to Hilversum to ask her brother Willem for help. Her young nephew, Kiek, instructed her to have and ready to leave by sunset. At 9 p.m. that night, Kiek ten Boom arrived quietly here at the watch shop, bundled up Mr. Veal and his belongings, and disappeared into the night. The ten Boom family was now operating in tandem with the Dutch underground resistance. Before long, the Ten Boom watch shop and this home on Barteljorestraat became the center for a vast underground operation, which they called God's Underground. The Ten Booms built networks that helped them smuggle Jewish refugees to farmers in the Dutch countryside, where they could be safe. They obtained ration cards for each refugee and, in some cases, compensated those who sheltered them. At a gathering of the network, Corrie met an architect operating under the alias of Mr. Schmidt. He advised her that her operation needed a secret room to hide refugees who might be in transit in her home in the event of a raid. Mr. Schmidt picked Corrie's bedroom for the construction of the secret room, and in a relatively short period of time, he had built a false wall and a small room behind it. As time passed, Corrie and her family struggled to find places in safe houses for the refugee Jews. By 1943, the Ten Booms realized that they would need to house some of the refugees in their own home. As the number of Jews in their home increased, the Ten Booms had a secret alarm system installed and began to run drills. The family connected the alarm system to a network of hidden buzzers located throughout the house. Pressing the buzzer would set off an alarm which could only be heard inside the home.
The guests would then grab every trace of their existence

and raced to hide in the secret room. Before long, they were able to prepare themselves for a raid in just 2 minutes flat. The long-dreaded raid finally happened in February 1944. The Gestapo stormed the watch shop after receiving a tip from a Dutchman named Jan Vogel. The Jews and a few underground workers managed to fold themselves into the secret room, leaving the 10 booms to face the Gestapo alone. The Gestapo arrested the 10 Boom family on the 28th of February 1944 and took them first to Scheveningen prison in a seaside town close to The Hague. There they were separated. The elderly Caspar ten Boom soon fell ill and was taken to the community hospital at The Hague. He died on the 9th of March, 10 days after his arrest. The hospital couldn't find his records, and so he was buried in a communal pauper's grave. Willem ten Boom and Nolly van Woerden, Corrie's siblings, were released from prison a few weeks later, but Corrie and her sister Betsy remained in prison, charged with being ringleaders in an extensive underground operation to shelter and relocate Jews. Underground members sneaked into the house and smuggled out the Jews who were hiding in the Ten Boom home after the arrests. They were quickly relocated to other safe houses, and all of them except one survived the Holocaust. Eventually, in September 1944, the authorities transferred Corrie and Betsy ten Boom by train here to Ravensbrück, the largest women's concentration camp in the Third Reich. The Ravensbrück camp sits on the shore of a lake, Schwarzsee, and the beauty of the scene belies the horror that once reigned here. Life at Ravensbrück was difficult. The conditions with so many women living together were unimaginable. Some of the barracks had been built for a maximum of 250 women. Eventually, they housed as many as 2,000. The women were forced to sleep packed closely together, with three or four to a bunk in the tiered bunks and on mattresses crawling with lice. They were woken before dawn for the 4:30 a.m. roll call and forced to work all day hauling rock for the railroad or sewing uniforms for the German army or at the nearby Siemens factory. Betsy and Corrie spent any spare time helping and sharing stories from the Bible and of the love of Jesus with their fellow prisoners. Sadly, despite Corrie's care, Betsy ten Boom only survived 3 months at Ravensbrück. Betsy's last words were, "There is no pit so deep that God's love is not deeper still." Then, 3 weeks after Betsy's death, the Nazis made a clerical error, and surprisingly, Corrie was released from Ravensbrück. A week after her release, the SS, or the Nazi paramilitary troops, rounded up all the women in Corrie's age group and took them down to the gas chamber at Ravensbrück. About 50,000 women died at Ravensbrück from disease, starvation, overwork and despair. Some 2,200 died in the gas chambers. In 1968, Yad Vashem, the World Holocaust Remembrance Center in Israel, honored the Ten Boom family as righteous among the nations, a title that is given to non-Jews who, at great personal sacrifice and risk to themselves, chose to shelter Jews during the Holocaust. The Ten Boom family story, juxtaposes the Nazi story. The Nazis used their power and influence to indiscriminately murder innocent people. The Ten Boom family, in contrast, chose to risk their own lives in order to save persecuted and suffering Jews who were strangers. They used their influence to ensure the safety and survival of hundreds of these hunted and persecuted people at great personal cost. In many ways, this is a tale of two opposing principles which are ever present in the world today and always at war with each other.
On the one hand, there is

of pride and selfishness. On the other hand, there is the principle of self-sacrifice and forgiveness, the kind that empowers those who possess it to do extraordinarily brave and compassionate things. After the war ended, Corrie ten Boom began to share her struggle to find forgiveness for the people who had persecuted and killed so many, including members of her own family. She remembered her sister's words, "God will give us the love to be able to forgive our enemies." So in 1947, Corrie traveled from Holland to Munich in Germany with the message of forgiveness. During the presentation, Corrie saw a man walking towards the front. She recounted how that one moment she saw his grey overcoat and the brown hat clutched in his hands. Then in an instant, her mind flashed back to Ravensbrück and she remembered a blue uniform and a visored cap with its skull and crossbones. It all came flooding back with a rush. It was as if she was back at Ravensbrück again. The huge room with its harsh overhead lights, the pathetic pile of dresses and shoes in the center of the floor, the shame of having to walk naked past this man. Corrie could see her sister's frail and thin body ahead of her, and she could see the face of this man in the gray overcoat who had been a guard at Ravensbrück concentration camp and who had been particularly cruel to Betsy. This was him, the very one who was personally responsible for so much death and destruction. Suddenly, Corrie was brought back to present reality as the man quietly said, "You mentioned Ravensbrück in your talk. I was a guard in there. But since that time, I've become a Christian. I know that God has forgiven me for the cruel things I did in there. But I would like to hear it from your lips as well." He said as his hand came out, "Will you forgive me?" No, he didn't remember Corrie or her sister. They were just numbers to him, numbers to rub out, to get rid of. He stood there trembling. Betsy had died in that dreadful place, and one of those personally responsible was now standing before her with his hand outstretched, asking for forgiveness. Corrie's mind was racing. Did he really think that he could just turn up now and erase Betsy's slow, terrible death simply by asking for forgiveness? It must have been only many seconds that the ex-guard stood there with his hand held out. But to Corrie, it seemed hours as she wrestled with the most difficult thing she'd ever had to do. But Corrie knew she had to do it because, you see, the message that God forgives has a prior condition, that we forgive those who have injured us. Jesus said, "If you do not forgive others their trespasses, neither will your Father in heaven forgive your trespasses." And still, Corrie stood there with the coldness clutching at her heart, because forgiveness is not only an emotion. She knew that too. Forgiveness is an act of the will, and the will can function regardless of the feelings of the heart. "Jesus, help me," she prayed silently. "I can lift my hand. I can do that much. But please, Lord, you supply the feeling to make this authentic and real from my heart." And so, hesitatingly and woodenly, Corrie slowly thrust her hand out into the one stretched out to her. And as she did so, an incredible thing took place. The current started in her heart, raced across to her shoulder and then down her arm, and sprang into their joined hands. And then this healing warmth seemed to flood her whole being, bringing tears to her eyes. "I forgive you, my brother," she cried. "With all my heart, I forgive you." For a long moment there in that hall in Munich, they grasped each other's hands, the former guard and the former prisoner. Corrie had never known God's love so intensely as she did then. She felt freed from the emotional pain and heartbreak, the burden of

0: of hatred and loathing was lifted and taken away. It made such a difference to Corrie that she devoted the rest of her life to sharing the importance of forgiveness. She went on to author numerous books and traveled the world as a public speaker, visiting more than 60 countries, promoting the message of reconciliation and forgiveness. Forgiveness is such a powerful emotion. It enables us to move on and leave the bitterness behind. With God's help, we can move on to a place of peace and freedom. But it's not easy to do. Forgiveness probably isn't your natural response. Instead, you may want to hold on to the hurt and to the bitterness toward the person who caused you pain. But God calls you to forgive, to let go of the past and release any bitterness toward the people who've hurt you. In fact, the Bible gives three reasons you have to forgive. And those reasons have nothing to do with whether those people deserve your forgiveness or not. Firstly, you have to forgive those who've hurt you because God has forgiven you. Colossians chapter 3 and verse 13 says, "Remember, the Lord forgave you, so you must forgive others." If you want to be a forgiving person, you first need to accept the forgiveness of God through Jesus Christ. The Bible says that God came to earth in human form in Jesus to forgive everything that's ever been done wrong. Jesus paid for sin, so you don't have to. That's the good news. Secondly, you have to forgive those who hurt you, because otherwise, resentment controls you. The Bible says in Ecclesiastes chapter 7 and verse 9, "Only fools get angry quickly and hold a grudge." Resentment makes you miserable, and it keeps you stuck in the past. And when you're stuck in the past, you're controlled by the past. Every time you resent something, it controls you. Are you allowing someone who hurt you 5, 10, or even 20 years ago to continue hurting you today? Make the choice right now to not continue to be hurt by what happened years ago. Your past is past. You've got to let it go. Thirdly, you have to forgive those who've hurt you because you're going to need more forgiveness in the future. Jesus said in Matthew chapter 6, verses 14 and 15, "For if you forgive other people when they sin against you, your heavenly Father will also forgive you. But if you do not forgive others their sins, your Father will not forgive your sins." You see, forgiveness is a two-way street. You cannot receive what you are unwilling to give. When hurts run deep, forgiveness is hard. But remember that you have three big reasons to forgive. God has already forgiven you. You don't want to let resentment control you. And you will continue to need forgiveness in the future. As we reflect on the story of the Ten Boom family and their experience during the war, and the peace Corrie found when she forgave those who hurt her, we realize the importance of choosing to leave the past behind and moving forward in the freedom of forgiveness. If you would like to find out more about the peace and freedom of forgiveness, then I'd like to recommend the free gift we have for all our incredible journey viewers today. It's the booklet, Forgiving the Unforgivable. It's the true story of how one family found the strength to forgive an unimaginable crime against them. This booklet is our gift to you and is absolutely free. I guarantee there are no costs or obligations whatsoever. So why not take this wonderful opportunity to receive this free gift we have for you today?
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1: 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The day was filled with divine appointments and unexpected opportunities to share last day truth. 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

0: It's been 2,000 years since the glorious light of the cross illuminated a world veiled in darkness and confusion about the character of God. And still today, the greatest need of mankind is a revelation of God's love as revealed in the life of Christ. Amazing Facts presents the Everlasting Gospel with Pastor Doug Batchelor. Coming to you each week from Sacramento Central Church in sunny California. 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
1: Well, we're going to talk about foundations today. And when I say the word foundation, if I were to ask you to just close your eyes and picture a foundation, what do you picture? Some of you might be thinking about a financial establishment that makes donations to different projects, a foundation. Or you might be thinking of cinder blocks developing the footing for a house. That'd be called a foundation. Or you might have a solid concrete foundation. Or some of you are picturing a big stone platform upon which something else is to be built. And all kinds of different images may be coming into your mind when I say the word foundation.

But how many of you, when I said, think about a solid foundation or firm foundation, words came into your mind? You know, there are certain words that are foundational. And the foundation for this country and the freedoms that we enjoy are based upon words, very important words. You know, while Karen and I were in the taxi cab driving towards the airport yesterday, our driver had the radio on and somebody was actually reading the words from the Declaration of Independence. And I was stirred as I sat there just listening to the profound language that was used. Very important words. Several drafts went through. Of course, Thomas Jefferson was instrumental in the writing of this. By the way, if you don't mind, I'm going to just mention, some people have said that Thomas Jefferson was a deist. That's not entirely fair. He lived a long life into his 80s. There was a period of time as a young man when he was reading some of the writings of Hume, and he lived in Paris, and he admits in other letters that he did entertain some agnostic, deistic thinking. But that doesn't define his whole life. He rejected that. He said it took years to get over that poison. And so Thomas Jefferson said very plainly he was a Christian. And so I just want you to know that. That'd be like saying Pastor Doug is a caveman. Well, it is true. For a year and a half I was, but it's not my whole life. And so, you know, sometimes people do that. They'll take one excerpt out of 19,000 letters written by Thomas Jefferson. There were six references where he was entertaining those things during one brief period of his life, but he did define himself as a Christian. In any event, here's the language that was incorporated there. When in the course of human events, it becomes necessary for one people to dissolve the political bands which have connected them with another and to assume among the powers of the earth the separate and equal station to which the laws of nature and nature's God entitle them. A decent respect to the opinions of mankind require they should declare the causes which impel them to the separation. We hold these truths to be self-evident, that all are created equal, that they are endowed by their Creator with certain unalienable rights. Notice it talks about nature's God, talks about created, talks about their Creator. There's certainly religious leanings in our foundational documents, but right now the government is trying to delete this language that says, really, we are a religious people. And you know the clause that talks about the separation of church and state? If you read the first two drafts of that clause, what it said was that Congress will not make any establishment of a denomination. There was to be no national church. It wasn't saying we were to be a godless people, but that's the way it's being interpreted now. And you can read that for yourself. If you want to know what they intended by it, read the first three drafts. I held up four fingers and I said three drafts. Read the first three drafts of that document and you'll see they were very clear in what their intention was, that there was to be no national church like they had in England. In England they had the Church of England. They said, we're going to give everybody freedom. By the way, the principle that guided them was everybody is free to choose regarding the first four commandments, what God they worship, when they worship Him, what His name is, and how they worship Him. That's the first four commandments. They are religious in nature. The last six were civil in nature. They were to enforce honoring property, honoring parental rights, the sanctity of marriage, that we're not to be coveting, stealing, and suing for everybody's property. And so those first four commandments, everyone chooses their God. There's freedom of religion. The last six commandments, everybody was to observe, the second table of stones. You cannot have a government succeed without recognizing that. That's what Roger Williams said, and that was embraced by our founders as well. You don't hear that anymore. Anyone talks about even the last six of the Ten Commandments, they say that's church and state. And by the way, if we recognize those commandments, we wouldn't be trying to figure out whether or not marriage is between a man and a woman. But those words upon which our government was founded are very important. You know, in order to have a good foundation and go up, you need to also be able to go deep

after the World Trade Center was knocked down, the city of New York decided we're going to rebuild. And at first they said, we're going to call it the Freedom Tower. And one reason they picked the name the Freedom Tower is they said, we're going to build it 1,776 feet tall. And I understand that's still the plan. 1776, Freedom Tower, right? That was the name for it. Now they've, for some reason, I'm not sure what, they've decided to call it the One World Trade Center. Instead of the World Trade Center, it's going to be called the One World Trade Center. But the nickname is the Freedom Tower. And you know, if you go to the site there, where they're building, they're digging down into the rock, very deep. And I've actually, I think the picture, yeah, there it is up on the screen. New York City has the tallest buildings in the world, talking about for one city, because Manhattan is a rock. And the city basically is a foundation. And they're going down like 10 stories into the rock. Who was it that said, St. Augustine, the higher your structure is to be, the deeper must be its foundation. The higher you want to go, the bigger you want to go, the deeper you need to go. That's also true of a person's life. Now, what does the word foundation mean? It's the basis on which a thing stands, is founded, or supported. The base, the underpinning, the platform. This is the foundation. Our lives need a foundation. Our country's foundation is in those sacred documents of the Constitution and the Declaration of Independence. And of course, for the Christian, we got the Constitution in the Scriptures. I'll get to that in just a minute. But a foundation is something you want to be solid. You want it to be immovable. You want it to be substantial. I don't know if you've ever done this before. You may not want to admit it if you have. You ever sat in traffic waiting for the light to change, and all of a sudden you think, oh, everybody's moving. Why is everybody going backwards? And I didn't know that while I was sitting there, my car was idling. Gradually, I had released the pressure off the brake, and I was slowly rolling forward. And I thought everybody else was rolling backwards. I thought everybody else was mixed up. But I was the one mixed up, because it's hard to know where you're supposed to be when you're in motion, right? Foundation is something that's supposed to be solid, it's supposed to be stationary, and then it holds everything in place. You know, I heard about this years ago, I found it again this morning. Somebody came up with a very clever idea to have a city. You know, there's a lot of real estate left in the world, in the ocean, that is international. And someone said, what if we build our own country? They got all these cruise ships out there making a fortune. They called it the Freedom Ship. It's basically a floating city. In effect, it's like several cruise ships that were all put together, and they could move this island to different parts of the world based on where you wanted to be during the seasons. You know, instead of you having to have a home down, you know, in the southern hemisphere when it's spring there, and in the northern hemisphere when it's spring here, you could have one home that would migrate back and forth around the world to all the best places, the best time of the year to be at those best places. It would have its own little airport on top, and this is some of the conceptual designs. It's got its own mall, and it's wider than the biggest cruise ship is long. And so I don't know where they may have abandoned this idea. They were having people that were investing in it. You could have condominiums and this Freedom Ship, and it's basically a home, an island that floats around the world. And one day you wake up, you get out and you yawn, and you're in the southern hemisphere. And the next day you're in the northern hemisphere. And you wake up, you don't know where you are. It's always in motion. And I thought it was kind of a clever idea, but I thought, well, it doesn't give much stability to your life to have your home floating all the time. It was hard enough on Karen and I when we used to live in Sacramento, and now we live in Carmichael, and we didn't even move. You know what they did? They annexed us. And so if some of you, if your birthday cards came back, you just got to change that now to Carmichael, and we'll be sure and get them. But you want to have something that's stationary, that's dependable, that doesn't move. In the Bible, we have a foundation for our faith. The Word of God is the rock on which our faith is built. And I hope you take time

each day in reading the Word, because it will give stability to your life. Just like these Supreme Court judges are supposed to make their decisions on the words of the foundation of our government in the Constitution, right? In the same way, how do we make our decisions? We make our decisions based on what does the Bible say? What is the truth of God's Word? While I was at the, I don't know how much I should say to you. While I was at the general conference session, there were all kinds of different booths, and people are all wearing these different buttons, and they got their, you know, Amazing Facts button, and their 3ABN buttons, and their badges, and their stickers for the Weimar, and I mean, you know, people walked around, looked like billboards as they were going around when they got through going through all the booths. And someone came up to me, and they know what my position is on women's ordination, and they said, "Pastor Doug, what do I have to do to get you to wear our button that says, you believe time is ripe for women's ordination?" And I said, "Well, you'll have to change the Bible." Amen. I said, "It's not, I'm sorry." I said, "Just what I read in the Bible. And if the Bible said something different, I'd be happy to believe differently. But I'm stuck on the Word. And if everybody else is in motion, if my foundation's in the Word of God, I'm not going anywhere." Amen. See, otherwise what you have is a ship without a rudder, and you're just like you're on that floating island. It's just, you never know where you're going to wake up. And you don't get your mail. I don't know how they get their mail. Matthew 16, verse 15. Jesus said to them, "But who do you say that I am?" And Simon Peter answered and said, "You are the Christ, the Son of the living God." And Jesus said to him, "Blessed are you, Simon Bar-Jonah, for flesh and blood has not revealed this to you, but my Father who's in heaven. And I also say to you that you're Peter, and on this rock I will build my church, and the gates of Hades, the gates of hell, will not prevail against it." Now, was Jesus saying, "Peter, you're the rock on which I'm going to build my church"? We're in hot water if the church is built on Peter. Because Peter was probably one of the most vacillating, unpredictable of the apostles. Matter of fact, before this chapter's over, Jesus calls him the devil. He says, "Get behind me, Satan," because Peter was saying, "Don't go to the cross. Don't, far that be that from you." He wasn't saying that Peter was the rock on which the church was built. It was the declaration that Peter had made that Christ was the Messiah. On that scriptural truth, the church is built. The whole book declares that Christ is the Messiah. In the volume of the book it is written of me, beginning at Moses and all the prophets, he expounded unto them in all the scriptures the things concerning himself. That's Luke chapter 24. And so what Peter had said was an utterance that summarized that Christ was Messiah. Jesus said, "On this rock, the words of God, I will build my church." Not on Peter. Matter of fact, Jesus did a play on words. See, the word Peter means Petros. That's a little rock that you can put in a sling and you can throw it. It's a little pebble that rolls back and forth in the tide, gets blown around in the creek. That's a Petros. But then Jesus goes on, he said, "On this Petra." Now, Petra was like the prudential rock you see in the commercial, or the rock of Gibraltar, or like Half Dome at Yosemite. That is a Petra. So Christ says, "You are Petros, but on this Petra I will build my church." So is that clear to everybody? He wasn't talking about Peter. I know that there's one very big church that makes a case. They say, "Well, it's the Pope, you know, he is the leader of the church, and following in the footsteps of Peter." No, it's the Word of God that the church is built upon, not a man. Luke 4, verse 4, Jesus answered and said, "It is written, man will not live by bread alone, but by every word. The word of God is the foundation." Who do you think it was that says "it is written" more than anyone else in the Bible? It's not Moses, it's not the apostles, Jesus. Do a little computer search, type in the words "it is written." Christ said "it is written" more than anyone else. 10% of everything Jesus said was a quote or reference to other parts of the Bible. So if Jesus had that high regard as a foundation, when Christ met with temptation, what did he quote? He said to the devil, "It is written. It is written."
So what was the foundation

help Jesus live that victorious life for him, the foundation was the Word of God, the Scriptures. Psalm 119, boy, if you want to know about the Word being a foundation, read Psalm 119. The whole thing. Bring your lunch. It's a long psalm. Psalm 119, verse 151 and 152. You are near, O Lord, and all your commandments are truth. Concerning your testimonies, I have known of old that you have founded them. There you get that word foundation. You have founded them forever. The Word of God is the foundation for the Christian, and every Christian life needs to be anchored. Your decisions that you make, the principles, the plan for your life, somehow needs to go back and say, where are the principles in the Word of God for my plan? Now, of course, we're all seeking God's will, but it should be rooted in the rock of God's truth. You know, the most suspension bridges, the Golden Gate's a good example of this. All the cables in the Golden Gate Bridge and all the asphalt and all the concrete and the metal, it all reaches back to being anchored or founded in the rock. If you go to the big bastions, there you can see a little picture of it, that you find on either end, they dug down into the bedrock, and those cables all stretch down into that rock. I know it's maybe a little small and you can't see it here, and they're rooted in the rock. And that's how it must be for a Christian's life. We're all rooted in the Word of God. By the way, every Sabbath, the Sabbath is a foundation for the Christians. It's a foundation for our time, for our week. The Sabbath is a foundation on which you build a six-story week. It's the platform for our time together. Now, foundations generally experience some form of a test. Foundations are tested. Not right away. I mean, some people build a foundation and you think, well, this is fine. But you let enough time go by and it'll usually prove itself one way or another. I'm not proud to say this, but the first house that I built up in Covelo, I thought, oh, the Lord's going to come any day now. No sense spending a lot of money on the foundation. Jesus will be here. And so what I did when I built the house is I went out in the woods, and oak lasts longer than like Douglas fir or Madrone. So I said, well, I should use oak. And so I cut down some oak rounds, black oak rounds, and I put them as pier blocks underneath the house. So this will last. Well, you know, after about, and the house did last about 15 years, but after about 10 years, it started to rot. And different parts of the house started to dip. And the termites got into the foundation. They got these big carpenter ants that'll even eat oak. And I started to regret that I had built on the oak. So eventually Karen and I burnt that house down. I built that house with a chainsaw. You think I'm teasing. I mean, I did not have a skill saw. It had some really rough measurements in it. And it was built out of a bridge that it was disassembled and a part of a barn. And I'm serious. It was all patched together. It wasn't much of a house. So we burnt that down. We were paying taxes on it. It was just a shack. And built another one. And, you know, it's still standing. And we used rock for the foundation. Because I figured, you know, even if Jesus does come soon, I won't be ashamed of it when he comes. So you want to have something good at the base. Foundations are going to be tested. In the quadrangle of Stanford University, when they first built the university, there was a magnificent large memorial arch that adorned the entrance. It was a splendid structure. They thought that it would last forever. But in the 1906 earthquake, it experienced, and there's a picture of it there, a big major damage. Well, they'd found out that when the builders built it, instead of having a good foundation, they put in chips and rubble. And so when the ground began to move, it just cracked and it began to disintegrate. 1 Corinthians 3, verse 10, you read this passage here. It talks about foundations being tested. 1 Corinthians 3, I'm going to read through verse 15. According to the grace of God, which he's given to me, as a wise master builder, I've laid the foundation and another builds on it.
but let each one take heed how he builds on it. For no other foundation can anyone lay than that which is

is laid, which is Jesus Christ. You can't lay any other foundation from Jesus and his word. By the way, Christ is the word. Now, if anyone builds on this foundation with gold or silver, well, that'd be good to have a gold foundation. Precious stones, wood. Well, now you're getting into stuff that the termites eat. Hay foundation. Do you know they got hay houses that they're building? They're talking about these eco-friendly houses. They're building these environmental houses out of bales of hay now. They're finding hay makes good insulation, so they're shredding it and putting it in the walls. I'd be sneezing all the time if I had insulation in my walls. Each one's work will become clear for the day, what day? The judgment day, will declare it, because it will be revealed by fire. Seems like fire and rain is going to test every foundation. We talked about the flood, and here it's talking about the fire. It will be revealed by fire, and the fire will test each one's work, what sort it is. If any man's work that he has built endures, he'll receive reward. If any man's work be burned, he'll suffer loss, but he himself will be saved as though by fire. It's just saying that, you know, sometimes you may be building wrong. Your foundation is good, Jesus Christ, but you're not building on it with the right material. I heard about a man that was a carpenter for years. He worked for a contractor, John Smith. I'm sure that's an anonymous name. And the contractor said, you know, John, I'm going to put you in charge of this next project. You've worked faithfully for a long time, and I think that I can trust you, and we're going to be building this house. And he said, I'm putting you in charge of the budget and the materials. So John felt pretty good about that. And as he was looking at the blueprints and he started to think about building the house, he said to himself, he said, you know, I've worked for this guy a long time and I'm going to be retiring soon, so I could use some extra money. I'm in charge of the budget for this house. You know, when it comes time to buying the wood, I don't have to buy first grade lumber. I know this guy usually uses first grade lumber, but no one will really know after I put the paint on this house. So he bought second grade lumber, but he billed the company for first grade lumber and he pocketed the difference. Bought second grade concrete, billed for first grade concrete, pocketed the difference. Then he got all done and he painted up the house and he dressed up the outside as well as he could. And when the chief contractor came, he said, John, now here's the good news. He said, I appreciate your building this house and I know you've used the best of materials. I've been getting the invoices. This is my gift to you for all your years of faithful service. Here are the keys. And we're all going to end up with what we build. And so you want to use the best materials you can. By the way, when it comes to foundations, you know, it's a lot easier to start with a good foundation and then build than to build and find out, you know, I've got to fix the foundation. It's a lot tougher to fix the foundation after you've built than before. How many of you have heard of the Leaning Tower of Pisa? No, it is not the Leaning Tower of Pizza. I've heard it said that way before. Pisa, and Pisa means marshy land. Well, that should have been a clue right there. And when they started building this tower, it was to be a bell tower, 186 feet high. I've been there in this courtyard in Pisa, and it's one of the oldest buildings there. They started building it at about 1170 AD. They only made the foundation 9 feet deep, but here's this very heavy, tall stone structure, and it's in marshy land. They should have known better. Well, you know, after they got up, and it took them 200 years to finish it, because after they built the first two stories, they noticed it started listing a little bit. Well, fortunately for them, the Pisans, I guess that's what you call them, got into war with the Venetians and the people from Naples, and they got preoccupied with infighting in Italy for 200 years, and the building basically ceased. Well, it started to list, but it was settling, so it became a little more stable in those 200 years it settled, and then they decided to finish the building, and so they finished building it 200 years later. But over the years, it just kept tipping more and more and more. You've all heard about Galileo doing his experiment on gravity, dropping these iron balls from the Tower of Pisa. It was easy to do because it had a nice clear overhang. Matter of fact, at one time, it leaned out 15 feet.
And they were able to track its

tilt, and it was just little by little, every year it was tilting further and further. And finally in Italy they said, look, we've got to do something to fix the foundation, because everybody comes to Pisa and the only thing to see in that town I've been there is the Leaning Tower. And it was bringing all this money into the community. The tower

And so Italy spent $25 million. And you can see in the picture there, I don't know if that put that back up on the screen again. At one point, they had all these counterweights. See that? Those are lead weights all around the side of it for years to try and keep the thing from toppling. By the way, when I went to the tower, you were actually allowed to go up. After that period of time, and I went 30 years ago, after that period of time, they couldn't even allow people to go up because of the risk. And so for several years, I think it took them 9 years, they went underneath it and they excavated dirt and they pumped in concrete. And you know what they did is they fixed the foundation, so they took 3 feet of tilt out of it, so it's pretty safe now, but they didn't want to straighten it all the way because everyone comes to town to see it lean. Who would want to go to Pisa to see the street bell tower? But they found out it was very hard to fix the foundation afterward. In Psalms 11, verse 3, there's a very important verse. And if you forget everything else that I tell you in this message today, highlight that verse and please remember it. If the foundations are destroyed, what can the righteous do? You know, I'm worried about our foundations as a country. Seems like we're drifting more and more away from the foundational words of those historic sacred documents, and we're getting judges who are basically legislating by popular whim instead of really what the documents were intended to say. And I'm concerned about the foundation of the church. If the foundations are destroyed, what will the righteous do? If we begin to define our doctrines based on what is culturally popular, or what is socially popular, or what other churches happen to be doing, instead of what does the Word of God say, if the foundations are destroyed, what can the righteous do? It's a lot harder to fix the foundation later. As soon as you know a problem, you don't want to wait until it topples over. Even if it costs $25 million, you do whatever you need to do to get under there, to excavate, to straighten out, to fix the foundation. Because if you let it go, when that house falls, you read the parable? Jesus says, great is the fall of it. Great not meaning wonderful, great meaning awful. So, how stuck are you on the foundation? Are you ready to defend it? Every foundation, these structures will all be tested. You ever seen a flash flood? You remember we were reading the parable there in Matthew 7. We read it to you from Luke. By the way, the reason I went to Luke, when Luke tells the parable of the rich man and the foolish man, he specifically says, dug deep. He dug deep until he got down in the rock. In Matthew, it doesn't say that, but it talks about whoever hears these sayings of mine, Matthew 7, 24, and does them, I'll liken him to a wise man that builds his house on a rock. The rain descends and the floods came and the winds blew. So there are winds above, there is water below, and beat upon the house. And it fell not, for it was founded on a rock. You know, they had the Kalingwa earthquake a few years ago, and they discovered that a number of the houses there that fell, they existed before the code said they all had to be built on this, you know, concrete footings. But at one point, they didn't make you bolt them to the footings. And the houses where they were built after the code said not only did they have to have the concrete foundations, it had to be bolted to the foundation. They survived where the other ones collapsed. Some of you heard about that one apartment that fell down there and a lot of people died. It got flattened like a pancake. It was built before that code and it shook right off its foundation. Because there's going to be powers from below and there's powers from above. As you enter the last days, you're going to have two kinds of powers that are going to be pushing you off your foundation. You're going to have the internal struggles within, and you're going to have outside circumstances. And it's only going to be by your relationship with Jesus and being rooted in the Word, you're going to survive the storm. Jesus said, as it was in the days of Noah, a storm came. You notice that the storm comes to the wise man and the storm comes to the fool, which means you can count on the storm. That's something that everybody can believe in. There's going to be a storm in the last days. You just need to make sure you're braced for

for it by being founded on the rock. 2 Timothy chapter 2, verse 19. Nevertheless, the solid foundation of God stands, having this seal, the Lord knows who are his. And let everyone who names the name of Christ depart from iniquity. Iniquity is not just something on the outside, it's something on the inside. God knows who are his. We want to be genuine in our lives. You might think, well, when I see the end coming, Pastor Doug, then I'm gonna make some changes. And I know there are some of you here, some might be watching, and you're thinking, we've got prophecy. We know when we're getting close to the end, there'll be these laws and there'll be these political changes and these pressures. And when I see those things happening, I'll know, I better get ready. The end is coming. Well, friends, you need to get ready now, because it's going to be a flash flood. You know what a flash flood is? Have you ever been in a flash flood? When I lived up in the mountains in the cave, sometimes you'd get thunderstorms up at the top of the hill and the sun would be shining where you were. We were in a canyon called Tockwitz Canyon, very steep walls. And it had probably had some just tremendous, profound flash floods, because the smooth face of the rock wall went up a long way above where I lived. That should tell you something. I was living right down by the water because it was convenient. Jesus tells this parable because a lot of people built their houses by the water. Why? Well, it's beautiful. There's usually food there by the water. It's convenient. But sometimes the water's unpredictable. And I remember one time I was sitting in my cave. It was summer. Just a little trickle going by. Very quiet. All of a sudden I heard this roar like a train coming. And I thought, that's strange. There's no trains up here. And I got out upon a rock where I could look up canyon and think, what is that? And all of a sudden, I saw this wall of brown water and logs and rocks, big rocks. The logs would knock the rocks, and I'm talking big rocks, rumbling, scouring down the canyon towards me. You never saw anybody move so fast. I ran into the cave and grabbed, I don't even remember what I grabbed. I grabbed some things. I think I grabbed my flute, which I still have today. And a couple of things I thought were precious, and I made for higher ground. And it just happened so fast. If I had been down in the canyon, it would have killed me. I heard about these kids in New Mexico. I saw it. They actually had it on video. Two kids were skateboarding down in one of these washes in New Mexico. And sunny day. Well, they didn't know there were thunderstorms up in the mountains. All of a sudden, this wave came through without warning, caught them. And the news showed as they tried to rescue them, they rescued one. And one boy, they even got a hold of him, but they couldn't hang on because the flood was so powerful. And he lost his life. Flash flood. Doesn't give you any warning. And you know, you ever seen these people? They see this river going by, this flood going by, and they think, I bet I can drive across that. And then you see the helicopters come to try and rescue him off the hood of their car. These flash floods, it's going to surprise us in the last days. Now, this foundation is going to be based upon a good platform. If you want to have a good foundation in your life, you've got to start with the first stone. If any of you men have built a wall, you know that the key is, for any building, even if you're going to build a house, you drive a stake in the ground, you got to start with that first brick. And you get that first brick as level as you can and as straight as you can, because it really determines the course of all of the other bricks. In building a temple, they usually had their foundation stone. That was the platform for everything. And they'd get that squared and right, because if your first stone is off, if it's a little lopsided, then everything starts to get off. What is the cornerstone for the house of God? The Bible tells us it's Jesus. Everything depends on him. Isaiah 28, now you're going to find a lot of references on this verse. I won't even be giving them to you all. Isaiah 28, 16, therefore thus says the Lord God, behold, I lay in Zion a stone for a foundation. Zion is the church. It's also God's country and it's his people. A tried stone. It's been tested. A precious stone, that means it's a valuable material. A sure foundation, it's strong. Whoever believes in him will not act hastily.
Jesus quoting this.

says in Matthew 21:42, "Have you never read in the scripture, 'The stone that the builders rejected has become the chief cornerstone. This is the Lord's doing, and it's marvelous in our eyes.'" Christ, again, is quoting the Old Testament. He's quoting Psalm 118:22. Romans 9:23, Paul talks about the cornerstone. "As it is written, 'Behold, I lay in Zion a stumbling stone and a rock of offense. Whoever believes on him will not be put to shame.'" Ephesians 2, verse 19 and 20, "Now therefore you are no longer strangers and foreigners, but you are fellow citizens with the saints and members of the household of God, having been built on the foundation of the apostles and prophets, Jesus Christ himself being the chief cornerstone." And then Peter says that we are living stones built on Christ the cornerstone. Now there is a story that you really need to have this background. And by the way, I'm going to quote here from the book Desire of Ages, page 598. When you read in the Bible about the cornerstone, to understand the history, it's not in the Bible. But there's a story that is in the Jewish history that explains what they were talking about. Let me read this to you real quick. In quoting this prophecy, where Jesus talks about the cornerstone that was rejected, Christ referred to an actual occurrence in the history of Israel. The incident was connected with the building of the first temple, talking about Solomon's temple. While it had special application to the time of Christ's first coming, and it should have applied with special force to the Jews, it also has a lesson for us. When the temple of Solomon was erected, the immense stones for the walls and the foundation were entirely prepared at a quarry. Afterward, they were brought to the place of building. Not an instrument was to be used upon them. The workmen had only to place them in position. For use in the foundation, one stone of an unusual size and peculiar shape had been brought. But the workmen could find no place for it and would not accept it. It was an annoyance to them as it lay unused in their way. All right, just want to make sure you understand the story. There's 13 acres in Jerusalem. Have you ever seen the Mosque of Omar, the Dome of the Rock? In that location, Solomon had an army chiseling away the surface, preparing a big platform where the temple was going to be built. So you got this one work crew, and they didn't have walkie-talkies and radios. Then you got this other work crew that's up in a quarry miles away, and they're making these very big, massive, precious stones. Matter of fact, some of the foundational stones may not have even come from that quarry. They may have come from somewhere else because they were very precious, very unique stones. And they had to cut this one stone, cornerstone. It was immense. Some of these things weighed 20 tons. You go even to Herod's temple. Some of them are 10 feet long, 5 feet high. They're just massive stones. We don't even know how they moved them back then. But the bottom of it sat on an unusual shape of the hill, rock. The top of it had to be flush, so it's an odd-shaped stone based on the bottom and the top. It's not all square like a Lego block. Part of it is. So they bring it, you know, these guys say, look, we're the deliverers. And they spend probably the week getting the stone there. They dump it in the middle because they figure cornerstone, you'll need this first, and they leave. Now the builders are there and they're wanting to start building and they keep tripping over this big stone in the middle. And they say, what is this big rocks in the way? Why'd they drop this thing here? It doesn't even look like it's finished. And they're trying to work around it and they want to start the cornerstone, but they can't figure out where is the cornerstone. Well, they've got stones laying everywhere now and they don't know which one it is. And they say, well, if we could just get this stone out of the way, we could figure out what we're doing. And so the workmen at the building site, they all work together and they heave this stone off into the Kidron Valley to get it out of their way. And eventually they say, look, we looked through all the stones that you've sent for the foundation. We can't find the cornerstone. They said, well, we sent that first. What are you talking about? And after some research, they said, well, which one was it? Well, they described it. They said, that was the cornerstone? That odd stone we were tripping over? That stone of stumbling, that rock of offense? They retrieved it from the valley. They tested it. It passed all the tests. It would not crack in heat. It would not crack in pressure. And then they set it as the cornerstone. And so there's this whole history that goes along. You kind of need to understand because you find all these references. It was headlines for them back then, but the story itself is not in the Bible. And so once you understand that, well, isn't that what happened with Jesus? When Christ came,
All the Jews had said, hey, we're

We're looking for the Messiah. We're looking for the Savior. We exist for the Messiah. When the Messiah comes, he'll do everything for us. Well, he came. I said, oh, he's not, that's not what we're looking for. He was a stone of stumbling. He was a rock of offense. But the stone that the builders rejected had become the cornerstone for the people of God. Amen. Now, could that happen to us again? Amen. Oh, yeah. Could we? Were they ready for Christ's first coming? Or had they rejected the cornerstone? Is it possible that God's people might not be ready for the second coming? Because it doesn't fit in with our ideas and our concepts? A solid gold foundation. The Bible says in Psalm 40, verse 2, He's brought me up out of a horrible pit, out of the miry clay, and he set my feet on a rock and established my steps. This is a muddy world. Did you know that? This world is a swamp. Try and build something on a good foundation in a swamp. And it's difficult. I understand that the only structure that was ever founded on a solid gold foundation is in India. It's the fortress of Purandar. After the initial corner gate slumped and gave way several times because the land was so swampy, someone had a dream and they told the king, the only way that this fortress is going to be secure and the gates are going to stand is if you put gold in the foundation. Well, the king evidently was very superstitious and he believed it. And he went one step beyond that. He not only decided to use gold in the foundation, it says, in this description, the ruler listened to a dream in which he was advised to build the gate upon a golden foundation. He excavated two great cavities in the marshy ground. Each of the excavations measured 35 feet by 12 feet. The king of Birar then ordered his minister, Estav Naik Chayiv, to bury his firstborn son in the foundation of the bastion. This was promptly done. Then the royal treasury was just about emptied of thousands of gold bricks weighing 4,320 grains each. This precious hoard, worth $15,750,000 today, is actually, it was before gold shot up the way it did, I'm sure it's worth twice that, was lowered into the ground to form the fabulous foundation upon which the gate was built. Both the gate and the 14-carat bonanza upon which it rests are still there. Picture on the screen. Their presence is attested to by two copper plates upon which the Raj engraved the historic record about how they built that tower. And the father of the sacrificed boy was rewarded with two villages. A foundation that required gold and the sacrifice of a firstborn son. What does that make you think of? You know, there's a foundation for the church, and it's in the cross of Christ. 1 Corinthians 1, verse 18, for the message of the cross is foolishness to those that are perishing, but for those of us who are being saved, it's the power of God. Again, 1 Corinthians 2, 2. For I am determined not to know anything among you except Jesus Christ and Him crucified. God put His own Son in the foundation of the church, didn't He? And it's the gold of His Word that makes that so precious. Have you ever read about when they built Solomon's temple? 1 Kings 7, verse 10. The foundation was of costly stones, large stones, some 10 cubits, some 8 cubits. A cubit is about a foot and a half. 10 cubits is going to be 15 feet. One stone. Precious stone. Can you imagine a 15-foot ruby? Have you read about the kingdom of God and the precious stones there? Revelation 21, 19. The foundations of the wall of the city were adorned with all kinds of precious stones. The first foundation was jasper, the second sapphire, the third chalcedony, the fourth emerald, the fifth sardonyx, the sixth sardis, the seventh chrysolite, the eighth beryl, the ninth topaz, the tenth chrysoprase, the 11th jacinth, the 12th amethyst. All these precious foundation stones. By the way,
Some of these come under different titles, but they're basically the same stones that were in the breastplate of the high priest.

priest. Precious stones. You know, this is the foundation of the city of God, and it's telling us that Christ, he's symbolized as that precious foundation of his church. Christ and his word, which is the foundation of the church. Upon what is your life founded? Do you have a firm foundation? Is it founded in something that is immovable? He that hears these words of mine and hears them. Not just hearing and hearing. He that hears these words of mine and does them, in other words, living by them, walking in them, believing them, he will be like one who founds his house upon a rock. And when the flood comes and when the wind blows and the storm beats on that house, it will stand because it's founded on the word of God. You know, I sure appreciate the courage of Martin Luther when he made that utterance that unless you can show me by scripture or clear reasoning, he said, I cannot recant, I cannot change. He said, here I stand. God help me. And we're going to need that kind of faith in the last days, friends. Are you living by every word that proceeds from the mouth of God? That's the way you can know that your house is going to stand. Your foundation will be sure. You know, I thought it would be a good opportunity for us to sing that closing hymn, The Church Has One Foundation, and it is Jesus Christ the Lord. Amen? Why don't we stand together? By the way, that is 348 in your hymnals.

I always like to just give an opportunity for people who might have some special need for prayer to come for to the front and to request prayer. And also, before we close, I'm hoping that we'll take this opportunity to not only thank God for our church and for our nation, but to really pray that God will bless and help us to remain true to the foundation by which the nation has prospered, and by God's grace, His church has grown. As we sing the fourth verse, if some of you have some special need for prayer, or maybe you just are not sure that your house has been founded on the rock, and you want to bring some special need before the Lord, we invite you to come as we sing verse 4 together.

You for the freedom that endures at present to practice and to preach our convictions in this country, and for all that it has done around the world to promote that freedom and those opportunities. Lord, we are grateful. We also pray for those in foreign fields that are fighting and laying down their lives to defend those freedoms. Lord, we thank you for the church that's been founded upon the constitution of your word, which is Jesus Christ. He is that word. He is that cornerstone. And then, Lord, we also pray that you will help us to be sure that our families and our lives individually are founded on the truth of your word. Please be with each of us. Lord, sometimes we know that we have been like ships without an anchor. We've been like floating islands that drift around. And I pray that you'll help each of us to lay the foundation of our lives on the rock of your truth. Help us to be bolted down and secured. We know that there is a storm coming. There is a time of trial that is coming. And we want to just be sure that when that test comes by fire and rain, that our foundation is going to last, that our house will stand. Help us not only to be hearers of your word, but to be doers as well. Lord, we pray for your blessing on those who have come forward during this appeal. Bless them in their lives and their families. We pray a special blessing also that you'll be with Mary Hodson and that family in the passing of Bell, that you'll bring them comfort. And bless our church family, that here at Central, we can be faithful to be a place that is founded on the rock. We thank you, we praise you, and we ask these things in Jesus' name. Amen.

0: I grew up in a little town called Ovid, New York, and at a certain point in time, I was at a Presbyterian one week and a Methodist church the next. And so a little confusion going back and forth and a little bit of difference of doctrines. So in 1996, I had an awakening by God. I was in Florence, Italy, and I was surrounded by the Catholic Church. And it came in such a way that I knew from that point on, I needed to keep the Sabbath holy.
1: So I grew up in a small town in New York. I was raised in the Presbyterian Church. Later in life, I moved to Ireland, and over there, I was involved in the Roman Catholic Church, mostly because everybody else was in the Roman Catholic Church around me, and it was a comfortable setting. But I pulled away from that when I moved back to the States again. So I've always had this ongoing connection with Jesus.
0: Well, I was a single, and I had a list of 100 things I wanted in a man. I had a list of must-haves and can't-stands. Friends used to say, throw that list away. And I also had friends that would say, I need a man with hair, teeth, and a jaw. And I thought, that's just too basic. I need my list. And after 40 years in the singles wilderness, I had a chance encounter with Eric.
1: So we were both 4 hours from home, and we'd come from different directions, and out in the middle of this rainforest, I see Dolores in the distance.
0: I was coming out of the rainforest alone, and Eric was going in, and he literally staggered when he saw me.
1: And I just felt this overwhelming sense of a divine connection. I knew from that day forward, she was going to be my wife.
0: Eric knew nothing about my background, and so it was a curiosity as to what my faith was. Very early on, in 2000, when I was really embroiled in a Bible teaching church, they had tracts. They were tracts from Amazing Facts, and so I would read them, and then I would pass them on and hand them out to other people. If I had a utility bill to pay, I would stuff in an Amazing Facts tract and mail it off, and it really was meaningful to me.

0: because I didn't have to stand up and say a lot to people. I would simply give them a message that they could choose to read or not read on their own. And that was really meaningful to me.
1: I really was introduced to Amazing Facts by Dolores. We did Bible studies together. I was in a Bible study with her every Wednesday. And Amazing Facts is such a great resource, whether it's the evolution or creation pamphlets or the America in Prophecy. And I started attending the online Granite Bay Church and just had this blossoming, you know. I was starting to just learn things from the gospel that I never understood. It really was an awakening.
0: So we had a lot of fun worshiping together, doing Bible studies together. In our little hometown, we have these lending libraries, Give a Book, Take a Book, and I am forever stuffing books of Pastor Doug in those little libraries.

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At the Tempe Church, we are more than just a church. We are a family. Whether you are exploring your faith, looking for encouragement, or trying to connect with somebody, we are here for you. We're located just across the street from the Gamage Building at Arizona State University in the middle of metropolitan Tempe, Arizona. 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We have meal services here happening every Saturday. 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Come as you are. We're excited to meet you. We'll see you there.

0: Our message tonight is entitled, A Love That Transforms. How many of you love Jesus? If you love Jesus, let me hear you say amen.
1: Amen.
0: And why do you love Jesus?
2: Because he first loved us.
0: That's what the Bible says, right? In 1 John 4, verse 19, it says, we love him because he first loved us. And friends, when we understand the love of Christ and the infinite sacrifice he's made for us, a change is going to take place in our hearts. We're going to respond by loving him back because love awakens love. And when you say that you love Jesus, I believe that you are sincere. You mean that with all your heart. But let me tell you, friends, tonight's message is going to put our love for Christ to the test. It's an unpopular message. As I mentioned, it's an uncomfortable message. But more than being unpopular and uncomfortable, it's a biblical message. Amen? And that's all that matters. You see, whenever we study God's word, sometimes it hurts. Have you ever been hurt by the truth before? Bible says that the word of God is sharper than any two-edged sword. It cuts both ways, not only the hearers, but also the presenter. And friends, tonight the word of God might cut some of us because there are some things perhaps in our lives that are not pleasing to God, some things that are actually hindering or even hurting our relationship with the Lord. And so God in his infinite mercy, he takes the sword of the Spirit, the word of God, and he begins to do heart surgery upon us, cutting away the cancer

0: of deception and the sins and habits and things that distract us and hinder us in our journey to heaven. And so our love for Christ is going to be put to the test. But I believe that our love for Jesus will pass the test because of his love for us. Can you say amen?
1: Amen.
0: And so I want us to remember, friends, that Jesus always and only brings rebuke and correction because he loves. His love is a love that transforms. In Revelation chapter 3 and verse 19, as we lay the foundation, Jesus said, "As many as I love, I rebuke and chasten. Be zealous therefore and do what?" And this love that brings rebuke is also a call for repentance. Jesus said, "Be zealous therefore and repent." And friends, we're going to talk about this love that is not a cheap, sentimental, sappy, Hollywood type of love, but a deep, powerful love, a love that transforms, and a love that calls man and gives man the gift of repentance. And friends, that word repent is very important for our study tonight. The word repent in the Greek language is the word metanoeo, which literally means to change your way of thinking. What does it mean? So when the Lord in his love sends rebuke and correction, in that is a call to repentance, or a call to change our way of thinking. And this is important, friends, because the natural way that we think and believe is the wrong way. So God wants to rewire our brains, you can say, rewire the way that we think. And this is important because, friends, it's the mind, the frontal lobe, the forehead is where you make your decisions. We learned before that the mind produces our thoughts and feelings. Thoughts and feelings produce words and actions. Words and actions produce habits. Habits form a character, and character determines your destiny. And God has a beautiful destiny for us, a beautiful life for us, but it all starts with the mind, with the way we think and the way we feel. And so salvation begins in the mind. In fact, notice what it says in the book of Isaiah chapter 1 and verse 18. The Bible says, "Come now and let us do what? Reason together, says the Lord." What do you reason with, friends? You reason with your mind. And so God is desiring to guide our reason. You see, the beautiful thing about this passage is God says, "Come right now." Don't change first and then come. Don't give this up and stop doing this and then come to me. No, friends, the love of Christ accepts us just as we are. Can you say amen? Broken, messed up, dirty, filthy with sin, he will take us no matter what condition we come to him. He will take us just as we are. But friends, it doesn't stop there. The love of God, while it accepts us just as we are, the love of God will never leave us as we are. That love will have the power to change our way of thinking, to rewire our belief system so that we can have the right way of thinking, which leads to the right way of acting, the right habits, the right character, and the right destiny. Can you say amen?
1: Amen.
0: You see, a transformed mind results in a transformed life. In fact, notice in Romans chapter 12 and verse 2, the Bible says, "And be not conformed to this world, but be ye," what's the word? Transform how? By the renewing of your, you see, it all starts in the mind. A transformed life begins with a transformed mind, repentance, turning away from sin and allowing the Lord to change our way of thinking. It says, "Be transformed by the renewing of your mind." Why? "That you may prove what is that good and acceptable and perfect will of God." Friends, the only way we can do the will of God is if we first yield our mind over to Jesus. It all starts with the brain, brothers and sisters, the way we think. And so God is wanting to give us a transform experience. And by the way, did you notice? If we want to be like the world, all we have to do is conform. But if we want to be like the Lord Jesus, we can't just conform to Jesus. We have to be transformed into his likeness. Can you say amen? Make no mistake about it, friends. Christianity is not a modification of behavior. Christianity is a transformation of character. That's the real deal. That's genuine Christianity. Not a modification of behavior, but a complete transformation in character that begins in the mind as we allow the Lord Jesus to guide the way that we reason and the decisions that we make. And so tonight what we're going to do is study a group of people in the book of Revelation, the final generation, who have experienced a love that has transformed them completely. And we're going to ask the question, who are they? How do they live? And what do they look like? This final generation, the 144,000, the spiritual Israelites in the last days, who

0: are they and how do they live? Well, friends, we don't have to guess because the Bible, it describes their characteristics. Please take your Bible now and turn with me to the book of Revelation chapter 7. It says, and after these things I saw four angels standing on the four corners of the earth, holding the four winds of the earth, that the wind should not blow on the earth, nor on the sea, nor on any tree. And I saw another angel ascending from the east, having the seal of the living God. And he cried with a loud voice to the four angels to whom it was given to hurt the earth and the sea, saying, hurt not the earth, neither the sea, nor the trees, till we have done what? Sealed who? The what? Servants of our God in their foreheads. Which shows that if we're going to have the seal of God, we first must make a decision to be a servant of God. Can you say amen? And friends, if you're a servant, that means you have a master. You see, these who are sealed and saved in the last days, they have not only accepted Jesus as their Savior, but they've also accepted Jesus as their master or the Lord of their lives. You see, friends, that's important. You know why? Because everyone wants a Savior. Oh, we all want Jesus as, we all want to be saved. But very few people want a master. You know why? Because naturally, we want to be our own master. We want to live our lives the way we want to live it. We want to be our own authority. We want a Savior. Yes, please save me, Lord, but I don't want you as my master. I don't want to do what you say to do. But friends, if we're going to receive the seal, Jesus must be our Lord and our Savior. Can you say amen? Notice another characteristic as we move on this evening. Revelation 14:4 tells us, these are they which follow the Lamb whithersoever he goes. They love to follow Jesus. What does it mean to follow the Lamb whithersoever he goes? In practical ways. In what kind of ways? You see, friends, tonight's message is not so much prophetic, but it's a practical message. This special group of people, they live a very different type of lifestyle because God has changed them from the inside out. They follow Jesus in all things, in every single aspect of their lives. In other words, they don't compartmentalize God in one area of their lives, and then they're in control of all the other areas. No, friends, they follow the Lamb wherever he goes, in every single area of their lives. And friends, if we want to follow the Lamb in heaven, we need to follow him here in this world. Can you say amen? And so if you want to follow the Lamb wherever he goes, would you please say amen?
1: Amen.
0: Are you sure?
1: Amen?
0: Amen? Why? Because the Lamb will never lead us astray.
1: Amen.
0: He will never lead us into a path to harm us or hurt us. He will lead us through the valley of the shadow of death. He will lead us beside still waters and green pastures. You see, our God is a God that has our best interest in mind all the time. And we can trust him in following him in every single aspect of our lives. Can you say amen? And so I want you to notice what the Lamb says in Luke 9, verse 23. Luke 9, 23, Jesus said, if any man will come after me or follow me, let him do what? Deny himself and take up his cross, how often? Daily, and follow me. Friends, if we want to follow the Lamb wherever he goes, the Bible tells us that it requires for us to deny ourselves, how often? Every single day. The path to salvation and life is a path of self-sacrifice and self-denial. We must take up our cross every single day and follow Jesus. In other words, one decision today is not going to cover for tomorrow's decision. Every day, day by day, we must make a decision to follow the Lord Jesus in every way by taking up our cross and going wherever he leads us. And by the way, friends, when Jesus took up his cross, where did he go? He took up his cross and he went to die. And if we want to be the follower of Jesus, we have to do the same thing. Pick up our cross, and self and the carnal sinful nature must die. You see, Christianity is not a modification of behavior. It is a surrender of your life to the Lord. Can you say amen?
1: Amen.
0: And you have to do this day by day. And by the way, what is this cross that Christ is calling us to carry? Whenever God's will crosses our will, someone has to die. Did you catch that? Whenever the will of God crosses your own will, someone will die. It's either going to be you, that's self, or it's going to be Christ. Either you're going to follow your will and you'll put Jesus on the cross again, crucifying him afresh. Or you'll say, Jesus, you already died for me. I don't want you to die. May self die, and may you live in my life.

in my heart and in my mind. Can you say amen? This is what it means to follow the Lamb, folks. This is genuine Christianity, not just something we do once a week, but something we do day by day. In fact, notice what it says in the book of Luke 14 and verse 33. Jesus said, "So likewise, whosoever he be of you that forsakes not all that he hath, he cannot be my." And friends, a disciple is a follower of Jesus, a follower of the Lamb. And if we want to be a follower of the Lamb, the Bible tells us, Jesus speaking, that we must be willing to forsake how much? Not just some or a part of our lives. We must be willing to forsake everything, big and small. You see, a full surrender is the test of true discipleship. To know if you're truly a disciple of Jesus, the question is, does Jesus have your whole heart? He must be our all in all. And friends, this final generation and the 144,000, those who follow the Lamb wherever he goes, they have made a complete surrender of their lives to the Lord. They have forsaken all, both big and small, and they have made a lifestyle change. A what kind of change? And why were they so willing to make a lifestyle change? Because they understand more than anyone else the depth of the love of God that caused Jesus to make a lifestyle change for them. Remember, we love him because he first loved us. And when we understand the depth of his love manifested in his sacrifice, this is going to result in a response of a surrender of our lives to him. You know, many times people say, oh, it's going to be a big change following Jesus. Man, it's going to be a big change. Well, friends, really? Is it a big change? Let me tell you what a big change is. Leaving heaven and coming to earth, that was a big change, friends. And friends, when we understand this love, this infinite sacrifice, and when we see just how much Jesus gave, and when we realize that it wasn't a man that gave his life, we recognize that it was the Creator himself that died on the cross. We're not going to want to hold anything back from him. We're going to surrender all. You know why? Because what he gave for us is nothing in comparison to what he's asking us to give and surrender to him. Our surrender is a reflection of our understanding of his surrender. If we think if we have a shallow view of the surrender and sacrifice of Christ, then we're going to surrender just a little bit of our lives. We're going to hold some things to ourselves. But friends, when we see just how much he gave and that he gave all, how much are we going to give? We're going to give all. We're going to make a lifestyle change, and we're not going to have an attitude saying, oh man, Lord, I'm giving you so much. Oh, it's such a big change. No, friends, we're going to do it so willingly and so happily because of what Jesus has already done for us. Oh, friends, keeping the Sabbath day, oh, no problem, Lord, no problem. Changing the place that I worship, oh, no problem, that's not a big thing, Lord. Changing my diet, oh, no, easy in comparison to what you have already done for me, my Jesus. Amen? So, friends, don't focus on what you're giving up. Focus on what he has already given up for you. And as a natural result, things are going to fly off. Things are going to drop from your life so quickly and so easily. So the focus must be not on what you have to do, but what in he has already done for us. And the Bible says we love him because he first loved us. Oh, friends, I want to have this experience even deeper tonight. How about you? And so God's end time Israelites are going to have a lifestyle change. They're going to surrender all, both big and small. They're not going to hold anything back. In fact, notice how God describes them. In 1 Peter chapter 2 and verse 9, "But you are a chosen generation, a royal priesthood, a holy nation, a," what kind of people? Peculiar people, "that you should show forth," not just speak forth, because talk is cheap, "but that you should show forth the praises of him who had called you out of the darkness and into his marvelous light." And by the way, friends, you know when Peter said that to the New Testament church, he was actually quoting from Exodus 19, verse 5, because these are the words that God spoke to the literal nation of Israel when they came out of Egypt. Now Peter applies it to the New Testament church. Why? Because now we are spiritual Israel. Can you say amen? We are God's people, and so God is calling us to be royal, to be holy, to be chosen, and to be peculiar. And friends, that word peculiar does not mean weird, right?

The word peculiar, listen, it means different, distinctive, and distinguishable. What does the word peculiar mean? In other words, when people see the people of God, just by looking at them and observing the way they live, they're going to recognize, wow, this person is different. I mean, this person isn't like everyone else. This person is peculiar. That's the characteristic of God's people. And friends, that we need to ask the question. If we are not distinguishable from the world, then we have to ask, are we really God's people? Did you catch that? If we are not different and distinguishable from the world, are we really God's people? Because God's people are going to be different. Can you say amen? Not just different for different sake. No, they're different because they are like Jesus. Amen? I want to be like Jesus. How about you? And so how can we be like Jesus? Notice this practical principle in 2 Corinthians chapter 3 and verse 18. The Bible says, but we all, with open face, beholding as in a glass the glory of the Lord, are changed into the same image from glory to glory, even as by the Spirit of the Lord. Here is a universal principle, friends, that is the foundation of our Bible study tonight, and that is simply this, that by beholding something, we will become changed or transformed into the same image of whatever it is that we are beholding. In other words, whatever comes through our eyes, our ears, and our senses will affect the mind. And you remember, the mind produces your thoughts and feelings, words, actions, habits, character, and destiny. So that makes sense, right? Whatever affects the mind, whatever you behold, whatever you think about, whatever you look upon, whatever you listen to, you're gonna be changed into the very same image. Our parents used to like to say, birds of the same feather flock together. Why? Because you become whatever you surround yourself with. Isn't that right? So a person that watches violence all the time is gonna become a violent person. Whatever comes through your eyes, whatever you behold that affects your mind will determine the way that you live your life. The images of our mind will reveal itself in the lifestyle that we live. And for this reason, we need to be very careful what we allow our eyes to watch. Can you say amen? We need to be very careful what we allow our ears to listen to. We need to be very careful where we allow our feet to take us. Because remember, God wants to place his seal on our foreheads. He wants us to repent, to rewire, to change our way of thinking. And in order to do this, we must behold him in order to become changed into that same image. Are you with me? Yes or no? Yes. And so now with that foundation, I want us to take a look at some practical principles in the Bible that show us how we can be a peculiar people, God's end time Israelites, how we can prepare our mind to receive the seal of the living God. I want you to notice, friends, God in his love and mercy has given us some practical warnings in his word, things that we should avoid. Notice what it says in Psalms 101 and verse 3. Now we're gonna get practical. Are you ready? Are you sure? Yes. All right, Psalms 101 verse 3, the Bible says, I will set no wicked thing before mine what? And friends, unfortunately, in many households across America and even all over the world, there's something in the living room that just pours out wickedness before our eyes. It's called the television set. And friends, listen, there's nothing inherently evil with the screen. We have screens up here that are being used for the glory of God. Can you say amen? There's nothing wrong with having a screen. I have a screen in my living room. Nothing wrong with it because, friends, remember, the thing that is wrong is what it reveals. Things that pour out wickedness, and friends, you're the one that controls it. Isn't that right? You're the one that has the remote. You're the one that controls what comes through it. We control it, right? Or does it control us? Are we really the ones that are controlling it? Or is that thing controlling you? We have to search our hearts tonight, friends, especially when Hollywood has no regard for God. TV's creative community. Over 93% don't attend church. Over 95% think that homosexuality is okay. Over 84% think that adultery is okay. These are the ones that are making the movies and the programs on television. They have no regard for God, and therefore their disregard for God is demonstrated in the movies, in the filth, in the violence, in the sex of the shows that they're putting out. And friends, if we're honest, there's hardly anything good to watch on television today. Would Jesus feel comfortable watching the movie that I'm watching?
the television show I'm watching, what I'm looking upon in the magazines, in the books, and on the internet, would Jesus be entertained by this? And friends,

If this is not something we can do with Jesus, then we have to choose. Either we're going to have the presence of Jesus, or we're going to have whatever it is that we're wanting to watch, and Jesus' presence is going to have to leave. And friends, I don't know about you. I want the presence of Jesus. Amen? And so if you're struggling with this, friends, just like I used to struggle with this, and sometimes still do if I don't catch myself, here's the prayer that we need to pray. Psalms 119 verse 37 says, "Turn mine eyes away from beholding vanity and quicken me in thy way." So if you're struggling with it, God can give you victory, friends. And now back to the question, do you love Jesus? Are you sure? Is Jesus more important than Hawaii Five-O? Oh, I hope so, amen. Is he more important than MTV? Is he more important than all of these reality TV shows and soap operas and things that we watch? Absolutely yes, friends. We need to get off the couch and out of the house and start living our own lives instead of watching others live their lives. Can you say amen? Instead of beholding man, we need to behold the Lamb, Lord Jesus Christ. And friends, if that's all right with you, would you please say amen? Now, friends, are you ready for more? Oh, some of you are not ready for more. If you're ready for more, let me hear you say amen. Oh, friends, Jesus not only warns us about the things that come through our eyes, but also the things that come through our ears. The Bible tells us in the book of Mark, chapter 4, and verse 24, take heed what you hear. Friends, researchers are discovering some interesting things concerning the power of music. They've shown that music enters the brain through the emotions, thus bypassing the reasoning abilities. And so you find yourself singing something that otherwise you would never say it. But because you're singing it, you're not even thinking about what exactly you're saying. It's bypassing your reasoning powers, the frontal lobe, and it comes through the emotions. And the wrong types of music and unbalanced music can alter a person's pulse, breath rate, reflexes without a person even realizing it. And syncopated dance rhythms can alter a person's mood, creating a mild hypnosis. And not only that, but the wrong types of music, it destroys the frontal lobe of the brain. The medical scientists have shown. The wrong types of music destroys the frontal lobe where God wants to place his seal. And so when it comes to the certain types of music we listen to, we have to put it to the biblical test. In the book of Philippians, chapter 4 and verse 8, the Bible tells us that this is the test of what we watch and the things we listen to. Notice what it says, Philippians 4 verse 8. Finally, brethren, whatsoever things are true, whatsoever things are noble, whatsoever things are just, whatsoever things are pure, whatsoever things are lovely, whatsoever things are of good report, if there's any virtue, and if there's anything praiseworthy, think on what? These things. God wants us to put it to the test. And so we have to consider, does this music bring me closer to God? Or does it make me want to do the things of the world? Would Jesus feel comfortable listening to this type of music? Could he be entertained by it? And if not, friends, then we have to make a choice to put God first in our lives. Amen? It says, think on these things, and why? Because the Bible says in Proverbs 23:7, for as he thinks in his heart, so is he. What you think is who you are, friends. Because your mind produces your thoughts and feelings, words and actions, habits, character, and destiny. And so, friends, if you're struggling with music like I used to, I had a huge CD collection. And when I first was coming to the Lord, I realized that, man, I had all of this, and I spent a lot of money, and I love these listening to these types of music, but I realized that these types of music in Hawaii, it wasn't making me want to serve Jesus. It was making me want to smoke weed, and I had to make a choice. This was not helping my Christianity. And so I didn't give it away for somebody else to corrupt their mind. I threw it in the garbage by God's grace, and God gave me the victory. And then he began to teach me to sing a brand new song. Amen. Notice what happens when Jesus reigns in the heart. In Psalms 40 and verse 3, the Bible says, and he hath put a new song in my mouth, even praise unto our God. You see, God wants to teach us to sing a brand new song that comes from a brand new heart. And by the way, the 144,000, the final generation, they sing this new song. Notice Revelation 14:3, and they sung as it were a new song before the throne. Friends, I want to sing that new song before the throne. How about you? But before we can sing it up there before the throne, we must first learn to sing it right now in this world. We need to let Jesus be our salvation and our song. Can you say amen? Amen? And friends, let me remind you, God has not taken away things we like just because. He's only trying to take away the things that are not helping us heavenward, the things that are harming and hurting us and distracting us.
But he does it only to give us something far

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He never takes away something without giving us something far better in place of it. And I can testify that by experience. I told you I threw away all my music and I had nothing to listen to. But friends, God replaced it with some good, sound, solid, biblical, sacred, sweet, heavenly music. Amen. And it got so good, friends, that I have been blessed to be able

0: friends. You see, God took away all the worldly music, but he gave me some friends that make sweet heavenly music. And so if you're struggling with this tonight, God can give you victory. And now back to the question, do you love Jesus? If so, let me hear you say amen.
1: Amen.
0: Is Jesus more important to you than the music of this world? Friends, we need to make Jesus our salvation and our song. Can you say amen?
1: Amen.
0: We need to make sure that the idol of music is cast down and we let Jesus be our true song and to allow him to teach us to sing the new song in preparation for heaven. Amen?
1: Amen.
0: My friends, are you ready for more?
1: Yes.
0: Praise the Lord. Because the Lord has more for us tonight. Amen?
1: Amen.
0: Be careful what you watch. Be careful what you listen to. Be careful where you allow your feet to go. But notice what else God warns us of in these last days. In 1 John chapter 2, verse 15 and 16, the Bible says, love not the world, neither the things that are in the world. If any man love the world, the love of the Father is not in him. For all that is in the world, then it describes three specific things. Notice, the lust of the flesh, the lust of the eyes, and the pride of life is not of the Father, but of the world. Notice three specific things God warns us of, the lust of the flesh, the lust of the eyes, and the pride of life. These are the three deadly sins of the world. And friends, how can we guard against these three deadly sins? I want you to notice how Christians can guard against the lust of the flesh, the eyes, and the pride of life. God in the New Testament gives us a practical principle that calls us to be peculiar people. Notice what it says in 1 Timothy chapter 2 and verse 9. It tells us that we ought to adorn ourselves in what kind of apparel? In modest apparel. Friends, did you know? We need to glorify God in the way that we appear outwardly. Yes, friends, God has claims upon our appearance as Christians. Even though our society and the world is totally against the biblical principle of modesty. And let me tell you, friends, one person said it like this. Modesty is not trying to hide yourself, but modesty is revealing your dignity to the world.
1: Amen.
0: It's showing that you respect yourself and that you respect others. And you do it by covering the things that excite the brain into carnality. In fact, the world is totally against this. I want you to notice what one professor at New York's Parsons School of Design said in describing the world. She said that nothing is kept private. It reflects society. No one has any reserve anymore. It's all about showing what? That's how our society is. You see, Hollywood and the world are not looking for ways to cover up the flesh, but they're looking for ways to uncover and to reveal the flesh. And friends, as we behold Hollywood and the dress of the world, we as Christians become desensitized by it. And as a result, what do you have? You have dresses in the church getting higher and higher and higher, and blouses tighter and tighter and tighter. Oh, friends, God does not want us to dress in order to raise the blood pressure of the opposite sex. Amen? He does not want us to dress in such a way that we're attracting attention to body parts. Amen?
1: Amen.
0: This is not extreme, friends. This is common sense. And friends, listen. Sisters, oh, my beloved sisters, you need to help us brothers out by covering up the flesh. Because you see, the way the male brain works is that the male brain is excited, easily excited by the things that we see. And the Bible says you are your brother's keeper. You see, ladies, you can help us get to heaven a whole lot easier by being modest in your apparel. Can you say amen, brothers?
1: Amen.
0: Amen. And brothers, we need to help our sisters out. Amen, sisters?
1: Amen.
0: And how do we help the sisters out, brothers? By treating them with dignity and respect. Looking upon our sisters as daughters of God, children of the King, princesses, not an object to fulfill our lust. We need to help each other out. Amen. Oh, friends, do you still love the Lord Jesus?
1: Yes.
0: Not extreme, right? Very practical stuff. God is wanting us to be peculiar, means that our dress ought to be different than from the dress of Hollywood and the world. And if we're looking like the world, we have to ask, are we really God's peculiar people or not? Now, friends, listen. Many people have asked on the subject of dress and adornment. Many people have wondered,

0: does the Bible have to say about jewelry? Well, is there anything wrong with wearing jewelry? Well, friends, that depends on who you ask. But we're not concerned with the opinions of a man, amen? Friends, listen. When it comes to jewelry in the Bible is clear that God's people should not be wearing jewelry at all. And listen, if you're wearing jewelry tonight, please don't be embarrassed. Don't be embarrassed. Because God judges us based upon the knowledge we have and the opportunities he has given us. And did you know, friends, about 60 years, every single church taught what I'm about to share from God's word tonight. But over time, what happened is man began to compromise and water down the word of God, and thus this truth about wearing superfluous adornments is a largely forgotten truth. And so, friends, listen, it's not your fault that many preachers are afraid to preach it. And to be honest, as I mentioned, it's very uncomfortable for me to share these things. You know why? Because, friends, I want you to like me. I want you to like me. I want to have a good time and be friends, and I don't want to offend anyone. But, friends, more than being liked by man, I want to be faithful to God. Amen? Amen? And so, friends, please put aside your personal feelings and your personal thoughts, and let's just look objectively to see what the New Testament teaching is concerning the wearing of jewelry. Notice what it says. In 1 Peter chapter 2 and verse 9, the Bible tells us, in like manner also that women adorn themselves in what kind of apparel?
1: Modest
0: apparel. Then it continues and gives specifics, not with broidered hair or gold or pearls or costly array. Friends, the Bible is warning us against the wearing of gold, pearls, and different types of adornments. And by the way, when it says broidered hair, it doesn't mean you can't braid your hair. You can. But the broidery of the hair that was practiced in these times was that they would weave gold and chains and all kinds of things to accentuate the hair. And it's that practice of the wearing of jewelry and these types of things that the Bible is warning us against. And the reason why is because God is trying to protect us from the lust of the flesh, the lust of the eyes, and the pride of life. And friends, when you study history, you'll find that the wearing of jewelry was a heathenistic practice. Nowhere in the Bible does God say to wear the cross. He says to pick up the cross and bear it. Not wear it, but bear the cross. Can you say amen?
1: Amen?
0: And so please don't feel embarrassed or personally attacked by this subject. I want you to know it has nothing to do with you. I present this message in every single seminar I do. So it's nothing personal, friends. I'm not doing it trying to pick on somebody. Absolutely not. Just have an open mind. Let's see what God's word has to say. Amen? Notice what it says in Genesis 35, verses 2 and 4, talking about God's people, the Israelites. Then Jacob said unto his household and to all that were with him, put away the what? Strange gods that are among you, and be clean and change your garments. This was the house of Jacob, God's people, the Israelites. And God says, I want you to put away all the strange gods that you have in your household. Well, what were these strange gods that they had? Notice in verse 4, and they gave unto Jacob all the strange gods which were in their hand, and all their what? Their earrings, which were in their ears. Notice, friends, in this verse, the wearing of earrings or jewelry was connected with idolatry. You see, the wearing of superfluous adornments was a characteristic of the heathen, never of God's people. In fact, notice in the book of Judges, chapter 8 and verse 24, the Bible says, and they had golden earrings because they were what? Ishmaelites. And so we find that the Ishmaelites in this passage were characterized and described as wearing earrings because they were Ishmaelites. But friends, God is calling us to be spiritual Israelites. And remember during the time of their Egyptian bondage, when God set them free, they were wearing all of these things when they came out of Egypt because they learned it from the practices of the Egyptians. And so God set them free, and now he was taking them to the promised land. And on their way to the promised land, guess what they did with these superfluous adornments? They took it off, and they made a golden calf, and they began to worship the gods of gold. You see, the wearing of these things led them eventually into false worship. It was the lust of the flesh, the lust of the eyes, and the pride of life. It was a pagan practice. In Exodus 33, verse 5 and 6, it says, now take off your ornaments, that I may know what to do with you. So the children of Israel stripped themselves of their ornaments by Mount Horeb. That was God, brothers and sisters, he was speaking. He said to his people, take off your ornaments. And friends, the Apostle Paul applies this to us. 1 Corinthians 10, verse 6 tells us, now these things became our what?
1: Examples.
0: To the intent that we should not lust after evil things as they also lusted. Just as God took his children of Israel out of Egyptian bondage, he wants to set us free from the bondage of sin. And just as he brought them through the wilderness, intending to take them to the promised land, right now we are in the wilderness of this world, and God is wanting

to take us to the heavenly Canaan, the heavenly promised land. Can you say amen? And while we're in the wilderness of this world, the devil has some traps for us. And one of the traps of the Israelites back then was the wearing of superfluous adornments that led to idolatry. And so in the same way, this is a trap of Satan for many of God's people in these last days. And I want you to notice how the Bible describes it in Hosea chapter 2 and verse 13. It says, she decked herself with her earrings and her jewels and went after other lovers and did what? Forgot me, says the Lord. I want you to notice God's people forgot the true beauty that comes from within. They started attributing beauty to the things that were without, and they forgot the Lord their God. It led to apostasy and rebellion against God. In fact, notice another one in Isaiah chapter 3 and verse 9, talking about God's people who fell into apostasy. It says, and the look on their countenance, look on their what? Countenance witnesses not for them, but against them. And they declare their sin as Sodom, they hide it not. So there was something on the outward countenance of God's people that was a witness not for, but against them. Well, what exactly was upon their countenance? It was the wearing of superfluous adornments. Notice in the context, in verses 18 through 24, the Bible then gives a list of the things that were on the countenance of God's people that caused them to be proud and forget God. Notice what it says. In that day, the Lord will take away the bravery of their tinkling ornaments about their feet, the chains and the bracelets and the mufflers and the bonnets and the ornaments of the legs and the earrings, the rings and the nose jewels and the changeable suits of apparel. And it shall come to pass that instead of a sweet smell, there shall be a stench, and instead of a girdle, a rent, and instead of well-set hair, baldness, and burning instead of what? You see, these things did not bring true beauty. It caused God's people to become haughty and proud. It was the pride of life. And so it brought, instead of beauty, it brought a stench, a rent, baldness, and burning. You see, what God's people were doing, they were trying to supplement the glory of God for the glory of gold. They were trying to supplement the glory of God. It was a counterfeit to cover up the emptiness and the insecurities of their lives. Because God was missing, they had rejected him. So to cover up the emptiness and the insecurities, they tried to cover themselves up with these things that caused them to feel important, that caused them to feel valuable and beautiful. They forgot where true beauty is. Friends, don't ever forget that true beauty is not something that is put on without. True beauty is something that comes from within as we let the Lord live in our hearts. Can you say amen? Yeah. Beauty isn't defined by what you look like, but by who you are and whose you are. You are a son and daughter of God. That's what makes you beautiful. And you belong to the King, friends. That is what makes you beautiful. It doesn't matter what you see in the mirror. What God sees is a beautiful child of the King. Can you say amen? Yes. And so we should not fall into this trap of Satan. In fact, notice God is the one that makes us beautiful. In the book of Psalms 149, verse 4, it says, for the Lord takes pleasure in his people, and he will beautify the humble with what? Friends, God does not want to beautify us with gold and jewels and precious stones and an immodest dress. He wants to beautify us with humility and his eternal salvation. That's the beauty of the Lord. And how many of you want that tonight? If so, would you please say amen? Amen. Salvation on the inside is what makes us beautiful on the outside. And so we see very clearly, friends, that God does not want us to wear vain and superfluous adornments. They're not necessary. And some of you might be wondering, well, what about the wedding band? I mean, because the wedding band isn't vain because it has a purpose. It shows that you are married and that you're taken, just like a watch. It has a purpose. Its purpose is to tell the time. And so what about the wedding band? Does this fall into the same category? Well, friends, many of you have noticed that my wife and I don't wear wedding bands. And before I give you the reason why, I have to tell you that this is a very sensitive issue, even in my church. And I want you to remember this. It does not matter what others are doing, and it does not matter what others are not doing. God has not given us each other as an example to follow. He's given us the Son of God, Jesus, as our perfect example. Can you say amen? And so God does not want us to look around and begin judging people. He wants us to look within, to search our hearts and search his word, and allow the Holy Spirit to lead us when it comes to the particular item of the wedding band. And friends, let me just tell you why I don't wear it. The reason why my wife and I have chosen not to wear a wedding band is because as we study the Bible doesn't make any distinction between any rings. In fact, if you study the history of the wedding band, you'll find that it comes from paganism. I want you to notice what history says.
We are told by Eusebius that Constantine, in order

to recommend the new religion to the heathen, transferred into it all the outward what? Ornaments to which they had been accustomed in their own religion. Well, what were these pagan ornaments that were brought into the church? It continues, the use of temples, those dedicated to particular saints, incense and candles and holy water and processions, the ring in marriage, turning to these images at a later date, all are of pagan origin and sanctified by their adoption into the church. Friends, history makes it clear that the wedding band was a sign of paganism. It was a sign of ownership, but it was also a sign of the sun god. The circular band of gold was a symbol of the sun god. Now, friends, listen, I know that today we don't associate the sun god with a wedding ring. I know that. I acknowledge it. Now it's used for protection, isn't it? To let other people know that you're taken. But friends, think about it. In our twisted world, it's no longer a safe method of protection. You see, the greatest protection to let others know that you're married is modesty in your demeanor and in your character. Can you say amen? That's the greatest protection. It's the way you live. Not something around your finger, because in our twisted world, many people don't even acknowledge it. They don't regard it at all. And friends, it's easy to take it off too. But friends, if you're modest in your demeanor and character, and if you really love your spouse, that's not something you're going to take off. Can you say amen? Now, friends, listen very carefully. I do understand that in some countries, the wedding band is a cultural necessity, and people will misjudge you if you don't have it. They'll think you're loose and just trying to fool around. And so in that context, listen, in that context, you are absolutely free to follow your own convictions as the Holy Spirit leads you when it comes to the wedding band. In that context, you can make your own decision. But friends, listen carefully. Wearing a wedding band does not make you more married. And not wearing one does not make you less married. What makes you married? Your love and your commitment to your spouse. Can you say amen? And if you feel like you need an outward symbol to show others and for protection, friends, that's between you and the Lord. But as I studied and prayed this, God convicted me that I don't need a band of gold to tell others that I'm married. I have chosen to let my life tell the world that I am happily married. Amen. And when people ask me, are you married? I don't say, yeah, I'm married. No! I'm happily married, amen? Amen. I am happily taken. Amen. I belong to my wife, and she belongs to me. And no one is to come between that sacred relationship. Can you say amen? That's the greatest protection, folks. You see, the beauty of my inward commitment to my wife outshines any sparkle of gold. Amen? Now, friends, here's my encouragement on this sensitive issue. Number one, you should never do something, and you should never not do something because others are doing it or not doing it. Number two, don't look around for an example. Look above and look into the Word of God and let the Holy Spirit lead you. And allow God to lead you, and we also need to give people room to follow their own personal convictions and to grow in their experience. And finally, God does not call us to be fruit inspectors. He's called us to be fruit bearers. Can you say amen? And so that's my encouragement on the sensitive topic on the wedding ring, because unlike other forms of jewelry, that one does have somewhat of a purpose, and so that one is somewhat of a different category. You allow the Lord to lead you, and friends, God is patient, and he grows us into a deeper and deeper understanding of his perfect will for our lives. Can you say amen? Now, friends, I want you to notice, as we continue, some people have asked, while we're on this topic, some people have asked, well, what about tattoos? How much is too much? Is it okay to get a tattoo of Jesus on the back, or a tribal tattoo on the arm? Is that okay? I mean, it's cultural, and it's of Jesus. I mean, when I'm on the beach, I can witness, and, you know, people see Jesus on my back. Is this something that God wants us to have? Is this permissible in the eyes of God? Well, friends, listen, if you have a tattoo tonight, you shouldn't be embarrassed unless it's on your face. That's a little bit too much, friends. A little bit too much. Now, friends, if you have a tattoo tonight, nothing you can do about it. It's not going to wash off, isn't that right? So the past is past, but friends, I want you to notice what God says for the future. Notice the biblical principle. In 1 Corinthians 3, 16 and 17, it says, know ye not that you are the temple of God, and that the Spirit of God dwells in you? If any man defile the temple of God, him shall God destroy. For the temple of God is holy, which temple you are. The Bible says that our body doesn't belong to us, friends. It's God's holy temple.
Now, how would you feel if someone came into this church, this temple, and started graffitiing on the walls? Would that be acceptable, yes or no?

0: of course not. And how do you think, feel, how do you think the Holy Spirit feels when we graffiti on his temple, our body? But some people rationalize and they say, but we're the temple of God, therefore we should deck ourselves out and make the temple of God so beautiful. But friends, I want you to consider the Old Testament temple of God. There is nothing gold on the outside of the temple. You realize that? There's no designs on the outside. It was just skin. That's what the temple was. The outward, it was badger skin. It was just skin on the outside. But friends, was there gold? Yes. Where was the gold?
1: Inside.
0: On the inside. The wallpaper was solid gold. Every article of furniture on the inside of the temple was of gold, brothers and sisters. Where does God want the gold to be? Not hanging on the outside. He wants it to be on the inside. Can you say amen? We are the temple of God. It's the beauty that shines from within and is reflected on the outside. In fact, I want you to notice how strongly God feels about this. In Leviticus chapter 19 and verse 28, the Bible says, "You shall not make any cuttings in your flesh." No piercings, friends, for the dead. "Nor tattoo any marks on you. I am the Lord." And if that's clear, would you please say amen?
2: Amen.
0: And why does God say this? Because he doesn't want us to look like the world. He wants us to be different and distinguishable. If you have a tattoo, don't worry about it. That's the past. Let the past be past. But this is for the future. Can you say amen? God judges based upon the knowledge that we have. And so some people say, though, if God does not want us to have tattoos, then what about makeup? Friends, listen, if you have makeup tonight, you shouldn't be embarrassed unless you're a man. In most cases, a man should not wear makeup, amen? Now listen, ladies, listen. Bible doesn't say much about it, but there are a few scriptures that I want to share with you tonight. Notice what the Bible says. Jeremiah 4, verse 30. The Bible says, "What are you doing, O devastated one? Why dress yourself in scarlet and put on jewels of gold? Why shade your eyes with paint? You adorn yourself in vain." Friends, why does it say it's vain? Because, ladies, listen, you are beautiful just the way God made you. You don't have to try and do something to make yourself feel secure. Friends, Jesus is our security. Can you say amen? Whenever you read the Bible and you read about the painting of the face, it was always associated with the enemies of God. In fact, it was first introduced by Jezebel, which was a heathen priestess. She painted up her face in 2 Kings 9, verse 30, in order to lure the prophets of God into committing fornication and adultery. You see, friends, we don't want to follow the example of Jezebel. Can you say amen? So don't let the world and Hollywood define what beauty is. Let the Word of God define for you what true beauty is. Can you say amen? The principle is this. If the barn needs to be painted, paint the barn, but avoid the colors that are immodest. Are you with me, sisters?
2: Yes.
0: And by the way, you know, I was attracted to my wife, not because of anything she had on. I was attracted to her because of the beauty of Jesus inside and the natural beauty that was reflecting on the outside. And when we got married on our wedding day, I mean, that's a special day, right? She was encouraged to make up. But friends, she decided to go all natural on the wedding day. And she was beautiful then, and she's still beautiful today. Can you say amen? Ladies, listen. You want to attract a brother that loves you not for what you look like, but for who you are in character. And here's the reason why. Listen, because in 20 years, you're not going to look the same. And so you want a brother that is going to love you, not for so much what you look like, but for who you are. And when things begin to change, the love will endure forever. You say amen?
2: Amen.
0: Now, friends, I want you to notice, you still love Jesus, right?
2: Amen.
0: Amen. All right. In the Bible, there's only one ornament that God calls us to wear. Notice what it says in 1 Peter chapter 3, verse 3 and 4. "Whose adorning, let it not be the outward adorning of the plaiting of the hair and the wearing of gold or putting on of apparel, but let it be the hidden man of the heart, in the which is not corruptible, even the ornament of a meek and quiet spirit, which is in the sight of God of great price." That's the only ornament God says put on, a meek and quiet spirit. Friends, the ring in the prodigal son, that was a symbol, brothers and sisters. You see in the book of Ezekiel chapter 16, you see the woman adorned with different types of things. That those were symbols. It was

not meant to be taken literal. It represents the ornament of grace, the chain of peace that the book of Proverbs talks about. You see, the ornament that God wants us to have is the ornament of a Christ-like character, and that's what I want. How about you? And the Bible tells us in 1 Samuel 16, verse 7, that the Lord sees not as a man sees. For the man looks upon the outward appearance, but the Lord looks on the what? On the heart. God sees our heart, friends, but does this mean that he does not care about our appearance? It does not mean that, friends. Yes, Jesus will take us just as we are, but he's not going to leave us as we are. What this verse is saying is that the heart is more important than the outward appearance, yes. But listen, when God truly has the heart, it will be seen in a change of appearance. Can you say amen? And I've experienced this personally. Friends, when I was in the world, I used to wear baggy clothes. I used to wear T-shirts with a face of Bob Marley on my chest. And marijuana, but friends, you won't catch me wearing those things anymore. Why? Because I live and serve Jesus now. He's made a change in even my outward appearance. A few more points before we close. In Revelation, it describes two types of women, representing two types of churches. One woman, the pure bride, is clothed with natural light, the sun, moon, and stars. The other one is decked out with gold and jewels and precious stones. She is dressed immodestly. The Bible calls her a harlot woman, an apostate church. Friends, which one do you want to be a part of? God wants us to be clothed with the natural light of his beautiful character. Can you say amen? But some of you might be thinking, but it's just a little thing. Why are you talking about this? It's just a little thing we're talking about. I mean, I came to hear about prophecy, and you're talking about these things. Why? Well, friends, does God care about the little things? Yes. Absolutely. Do you love the Lord Jesus? Yes. And so, friends, our love is going to be demonstrated not just in the big things, but also the little things. I want you to notice what the Bible tells us in Luke. Chapter 16, verse 10. Jesus said, he who is faithful in that which is least shall be faithful also in much. And he that is unjust in the least is unjust also in much. You see, friends, according to God's word, the little things make a big difference in God's eyes. And some people ask, well, will these things cause me to be lost? Will I be lost if I continue doing these things? Well, friends, listen, anything we love more than God will cause us to be lost. It doesn't matter, big or small. Anything that we do not surrender to the Lord Jesus will cause us to be lost. You see, friends, listen, biting the fruit was a small thing, wasn't it? I mean, it was just a little bite. But that one little thing made a world of a difference. That one little thing caused man to be lost and an innocent lamb to have to die. God cares about the little things. And it's in the little things that we show our love for God. Notice what it says in Ephesians 5, verse 22. For the fruit of the Spirit is... the fruit of the Spirit consists in all goodness and righteousness and truth, trying to learn what is what? Pleasing to the Lord. So friends, if we have the fruit of the Spirit, we're going to try to learn what is pleasing to God. Not just the big things, but even the small things. Now friends, I want you to notice when God created Lucifer, the Bible tells us that every precious stone was his covering. And Lucifer forgot that God was the source of beauty. And remember what caused him to fall? It was pride. He got caught up in his own beauty, his own glory, his own self. And then when God made man, he did not cover man with gold and jewels and stone. You read Genesis chapter 2, God threw the gold on the ground, but he clothed man with his own glory, the glory of God. And one day when we get to heaven, God is going to place a golden crown upon our brow, a crown of glittering stars. And friends, there's nothing wrong with wearing gold as long as God is the one that puts it on you. Can you say amen? But what's happening is many people, instead of waiting for God to put it on them, they're jumping the gun and they're putting it on themselves. You see, friends, when we wait upon the Lord, what God is wanting to do right now in the wilderness, he wants to crown us with his glory and his honor. And then in heaven, he will then be able to trust us to wear a golden, glittering crown. Why? Because we're already crowned with the glory of his humility and his character. And it's safe to wear it in heaven. Why? Because there's no problem with pride. And there is no tempter to tempt us with the lust of the flesh, the eyes, and the pride of life. But right now in the wilderness, while these things can be stumbling blocks to us, God is calling us to lay these things aside, to let self-desire die, to surrender everything that would cause us to reflect and look like the world, everything that will draw attention to ourselves. And this does not mean that we're going to look like bums. It means we're going to look like Jesus. And friends, Jesus is our prime example. And when Jesus came into this world,
There is nothing blinging on his

0: appearance, right? The most beautiful being in the universe. There was nothing, nothing that outwardly that attracted men to his side. It was the beauty of his character that drew the masses to his side. It was the love that shone from within. But he's our example. You know what he wore? He wore a seamless garment. And friends, that seamless garment, it was quality. It was what? But it wasn't extravagant. That's the principle, friends. God wants us to have quality things, but to avoid the extravagance, the superfluous, the vain. And as Christians, God is calling us to follow his example. I want to look like Jesus. How about you? And so as we close tonight, do you still love Jesus?
1: Yes.
0: Is Jesus more important to you than the things of this world? Yes or no?
1: Yes.
0: Will you be a part of his end time Israelites? Will you follow the Lamb wherever he leads? Are you willing to pray, Lord, not my will, but thy will be done? Are you willing to surrender all to him, big and small? If so, let me hear you say amen. Jesus was willing for you. Are you willing for him?

I'm Luke Skelton, General Manager for Good News TV, and I want to thank you for watching our channel. If you aren't already, I ask that you please support our Good News TV ministry right here in Arizona. We bear a significant monthly operating cost in order to bring the best Christian programming to you, our viewers, right here in Arizona. Thank you, and may God richly bless you.

0: Welcome. Welcome to Digging Deeper. My name is Pastor Fraser, and I'm here with my friends and colleagues, Pastor Johnson and Pastor Denzi. Welcome, gentlemen, to this very important topic. Before we take a deep dive, can we just have a word of prayer?
1: Sure. Yes.
0: Father in heaven, we invite you in our presence as we open your word. Bless us, bless our listening audience, I pray. In Jesus' name, amen.
1: Amen.
0: You know, we are looking at this belief, this fundamental belief of our church. There's a rise in popularity today that the Word of God is no longer relevant to our society. But I believe, and the church still believes, in this fundamental belief that the Word of God, the Holy Scriptures, Old and New Testament, are the written Word of God, given by divine inspiration through holy men of God who spoke and wrote as they were moved by the Holy Spirit. In this Word, God has committed to men the knowledge necessary for salvation. The Holy Scriptures are the infallible revelation of His will. They are the standard of character, the test of experience, the authentic revealer of doctrine, and the truth worthy of God's act in history.
2: Amen.
0: This is our belief. This is one of our foundational beliefs, and I believe it's the first one because God's Word is the source of all living being.
2: Yes.
0: 2 Peter 1, verses 20 to 21, the Bible says, "Know this first, that no prophecy of Scripture is of any private interpretation. For prophecy never came by the will of men, but a holy man of God spoke as they were moved by the Holy Spirit." So the written Word of God is came a being as God spoke to the minds of men, and they wrote in their own language. They wrote in their own context. You know, and Timothy says, all Scriptures, not just some, but all Scriptures were given by inspiration of God, and it's profitable for doctrine, for reproof, for correction, for instruction in righteousness. And I love the way David puts this in Psalms 119, verse 105. "Your word is a lamp unto my feet."
1: Amen. Yes.
0: So in other words, without God's word, we are walking in darkness.
2: Come on, preacher.
0: We're going to stumble. We would not be able to stand the test of time because God's word is a lamp to our feet and a light to our path. And the wise men,

0: Proverbs 3:5, trust in the Lord with all your heart and lean not to your own understanding. What we have is a lot of people in Scripture leaning to their own understanding. They look at the Word and they start and say, well, you know, this is what I think the Word means. But forgetting that they need to look at the context of the Word, what the Word of God says. You know, as a young lad growing up, I was brought up on the Word of God. My mother instilled that in me. And as a matter of fact, it was not a matter of my choice. It was her choice. You see, one of the things that we did, we had devotions every morning at home. And I was one that would sleep off many times during the devotions. And so after it's over, I had my own audience with my mom. As she's at the sewing machine sewing, I'm there standing up with her. And she had me read the Bible over and over again. Now, for me, it was a punishment because I wanted to go play. Mm-hmm. But what it actually did for me, it cemented in my mind the Word of God, and I didn't even know it. So now, it's the way I live. It's the way I move through the Word of God. And she did it in such a masterful way. So I know how to trust God. Mm. In the bad times, trust Him in the good times. And it's because of God's Word. John 17:17 says, sanctify them by your truth. Your Word is true. Mm-hmm. So God's Word is still true. Amen. We cannot move away from God's Word as many people are trying to do today. And as Seventh-day Adventists, we believe and we accept the Bible as our only creed, and we hold these truths to be very strong in our mind. 2 Timothy 3, this letter he wrote, and now from infancy you know the Holy Scriptures, which are able to make you wise for salvation through faith in Christ Jesus. All Scriptures is God-breathed. I think that's where we need to start. Mm-hmm. How did Scripture come to being? Mm-hmm. God breathed it, and that's how, and it's useful, he says, for teaching, for rebuke, correction, and training in righteousness, so that the servant of God may be thoroughly equipped for every good work. What a powerful Scripture.
1: Yes.
0: And he lays out some fundamental things here. He lists three basic things that the Word of God is for: correction, is for reproof,
2: amen,
0: is for instruction. And so when we look at this, we can't give up the fact that God's Word is important in these times. As a matter of fact, especially in the times that we're living here, when you say that God's Word is relevant,
1: yes,
0: for the times we're living in, last thing I want to just put out here for us to think about is that God's Word testify of Jesus Christ. Mm. So indeed, if Jesus is our Lord and Savior, from Genesis to Revelation is about Jesus.
2: Amen.
0: The Bible speaks about Jesus. So we study the Scriptures because, he says, John 5:39, you study the Scriptures diligently because you think that in them you have eternal life. These are the very Scriptures that testify about me, about Jesus. So again, the fundamental thing of the Word of God is that it's about Jesus. It's about His life, His death, His resurrection. So how do we unpack this word now? What do you say, gentlemen? How relevant is God's Word in your life today? How relevant is God's Word in the world today?
2: Amen. Well, I like to say, you know, you quoted 2 Timothy 3:15, that the Holy Scriptures are able to make us wise unto salvation. Mm. And I think this is a key point to understand, that the Bible helps us understand that we have salvation through Jesus Christ.
0: Amen.
2: Amen.
0: Amen. Because without Jesus, there's no salvation.
2: That's right.
0: Yeah. And so on that point, if we try to push the Word of God aside, how can we say we find salvation? How can we say we have salvation?
1: That's a serious thing.

0: Yeah. Yes, it is.
1: So we never have salvation without the Word of God. So how is it that we can measure this Word? How do we measure the Word according to salvation?
0: What I was taught is that we believe in the Word without question.
1: Mm.
0: And the Word does the measure. The Word goes the distance. The Word does what the Word will do.
1: Mm.
0: We're actually kindred spirits in that I, too, was always in trouble. You didn't say you were in trouble, but I just kind of drew that out. And my mother had me, what I had to do was copy the Bible out.
1: Mercy.
0: Onto paper, and pages and pages. By the time I got out the house, there were several copies of the King James Version. You talked about the relevance, the place of the Word. I like the idea of our mothers, our mamas, putting that Word first in our lives. And when I was a kid, it was punishment. It was rote. But then as I began to get older, I learned from my experience that there's power in the Word of God. And so then I would go back to those pages that I wrote painstakingly, and we would see that God does the same thing. He puts the Word in the beginning. Mm-hmm. And so as we look at Genesis chapter 1, verse 1, I think I'll go there if that's all right. Probably should have gone to John chapter 1, verse 1. Let's do that instead.
1: Yeah.
0: Where the Bible says, here we are, in the beginning was the Word, and the Word was with God, and the Word was God. Mm-hmm. I like how God places His Word right there at the top, in the same way our mothers put the Word at the very beginning of our lives. And when we see the Word in action there in Genesis, He spoke and it was, He spoke and it was, we gain confidence in the power of the Word. Mm. And that confidence has stayed with me. And that confidence in the Word, watching it do what it will do, that is how I see it measured in my life. What do you think, sir?
1: No, I agree with that. So, the Word of God then is the ultimate measure of our faith.
2: Amen.
1: Ultimate measure of truth. Now, in light of that, how do we look at Ellen White and her teachings in light of the Word of God? You know, as Adventists, we hold Ellen White as she is, but her writings in comparison with the Word of God, how do we treat that?
0: It's a deep question.
2: In quoting her, she says that her writings are a lesser light to lead to the greater light, which is the Scriptures. You know, I like to say that as Seventh-day Adventists, like the Protestants, we are Protestants, we believe in sola Escritura, which means only the Scriptures. And I remember that we received a call here at 3ABN, a program was on a teaching of the Bible, and a person called in and said, I don't agree with that. I said, well, what is it that you don't agree with? Well, this person said this and this and this and this. And I said, yes, that's in the Bible. And as a matter of fact, I opened the Bible to another Scripture and I said, notice that it says here this. Doesn't that help you understand that? And the person said, well, I know it says that in the Bible, but the Spirit tells me this and this and this. So this is a dangerous idea to say, well, I know the Bible says that, but this is what the Spirit, and the person was trying to tell me that the Holy Spirit was telling that person something different than what is written in the Word. And as you said, the Bible and the Bible only should be our only source of truth.
0: It's our measure.
2: And so we have to understand that it is a light to our feet and a light to our path, and we have to base our beliefs on the Holy Scriptures.
1: That's right.
0: Yes, sir. I believe that were Sister White sitting here at this table, she would wholeheartedly agree with what Pastor Denzi said.
1: Yes.
0: I don't think that anything that she wrote or that she said, she would want us to just swallow hook, line, and sinker. She would encourage us to go to the Scriptures. And one could also say that it is that scriptural validation of Sister White's writings that has caused them to stand the test of time. But do we? you're right. As Adventists, always put the scripture first. Well, we should. And then go to the counsel of Sister White, compare them with the scriptures, see that they are true, and then do as the Spirit is leading us to do.
1: Because she's the lesser light, as you
0: yes.
1: said. She's
0: yes,
1: the
0: sir.
1: Lesser light leading us to the greater light. She's always pointing us back to the Word of God. And I love this quote in the Great Controversies, page 595. She says, God will have a people upon the earth to maintain the Bible and the Bible only as the standard of all doctrine and the basis of all
2: Amen.
1: Reforms.
0: Amen.
1: So the primary focus has got to be the Word.
0: Yes.
1: Sola Scriptura. That's what we believe. The Bible and the Bible. Let's talk about how the Bible came into being. The Bible says God breathed. How do we interpret that God breathed? Because we have these different interpretations of Scripture. How do we say, what is this God breathed about?
2: You know, when you look at the scriptures, it's the Holy Spirit
0: yes.
2: mm-hmm. bringing inspiration mm-hmm. to the person that God has chosen to write. Uh-huh. And that person will write what that person was communicated through the Holy Spirit. Now, it's interesting to look at the scriptures because they wrote according to what they were shown,
0: yes.
2: but they used their own expressions to write those things down. Nevertheless, it's inspired by God because it's breathed by Him.
1: Right.
2: And so it's interesting to note that the Bible has about 40 authors. Living on three different continents and a span over about 1,000 years, 1,500 years or so. But it's all in harmony. Why? Because it has the author, the Holy Spirit. Mm. And so we have to keep that into consideration that we're also dealing with translations. Mm-hmm. And in translations, we have to compare. We have the ability today, everyone, yeah. With the digital devices and books that are available to look into the original languages mm-hmm. and see the accuracy by which these things were translated. And it's a blessing that as we look into the scriptures, just as it was breathed by the Holy Spirit, we can ask for the blessing of the Holy Spirit yeah. to help us understand the Holy Scriptures because yeah. we cannot understand it without the help of the Lord.
1: Yes. Amen. So this idea that some Christians hold of the Bible being dictated by God mm-hmm. is not true. Mm-hmm.
2: There are verses that say that where the prophet has said, say to the people this. Mm-hmm. And so when God says that, like for example, we look at Moses, tell the people of Israel this, then we have to understand that this was an actual dictation
1: right.
2: and that he was faithful in writing what the Lord says.
1: Yes. So in inspiration then,
0: yes, sir.
1: Not every word mm-hmm. is dictated.
2: Not every word.
1: Right.
0: I believe this sheds light onto the nature of our merciful God.
2: Amen.
0: You're both correct. With Moses, there in Exodus 20, God shows He is capable of saying it Himself.
2: Yes.
0: Speaking from the mountain, He can do that. But then He allows us in our humanity, being who we are, the people whom He has saved, to be used by the Holy Spirit to write the Scriptures. You're right. He doesn't have to do that. But the Scripture itself is another instance of God working with His people. Mm-hmm. You know, I just think that says a lot about the God we serve.
2: Amen. Amen. You reminded me of, I don't know if you were going to say the same thing, that when we look at the Ten Commandments, God wrote those with His own finger, the Bible says.
0: Yes, sir.
2: And He even told Moses after he broke the first set of tablets, bring me set of tablets and I will write on them the words that you broke. So He wrote with His own finger the Ten Commandments, which helps us understand that the Ten Commandments are so important that God says, I will write those with my own finger and I will give them to you.
1: And yet people are trying to put their own interpretation.
2: Unfortunately, that is what we're facing today.
1: Yeah, I was listening to a gentleman. He was talking about the Sabbath based on the Ten Commandments. And this is all an interpretation and how people interpret

0: interpret the Bible, and he would say, you know, if a Seventh-day Adventist tells you, well, the Sabbath is a Sabbath, well, you can't argue with them on that point because it is a Sabbath day. And then the guy said, well, why is it that you can keep Sunday as your Sabbath day? He said, well, the Seventh-day Adventists, they keep the Jewish Sabbath, mm-hmm. not God's Sabbath. Mm-hmm. And I was saying to myself, wait a minute. God's Sabbath and the Jewish Sabbath? Well, we can take the Bible and we can interpret it and we can put our own spin on it. Mm. So he went to Genesis chapter 2 and he made this point when he talked about, you know, God creating the world. And God created the world, you know, evening and morning. But then when it came to the Sabbath day, he said, there is no evening and morning, and you read it. There was no evening and morning created there. So that simply means that the Sabbath is every day. So there's no, and I listened to this gentleman, I said, wait a minute, bro. You can't take the Bible that way, just taking a little piece here, a little piece there, and doing a proof text method. You've got to look at the whole context. Mm-hmm. Because the Bible was never created for the Jews. The Sabbath was not for the Jews. It was for man. Mm-hmm. So we see that people can get in the Word of God, and we can move it the way we want to move it without the inspiration of the Holy Spirit. Mm-hmm. So the Holy Spirit is key.
1: Yes.
0: In inspiring the Word and helping us to unpack the Word of God. When you read Scripture and you study Scripture, we've got this idea that we can, as you read it, we can either say, well, I can take a little bit from here, or I can take a little bit from there, and then come up to my own conclusion. What is the best way to study Scripture so that we can really dig deep?
2: Well, let's reiterate what you've just said. And man, that spoke to me. And when we open the Scriptures leaning onto our own understanding, error lies at the door.
1: Yes.
2: So, as simplistic as this sounds, we open the Scriptures to study, and then we pray for the leading of the Holy Ghost. That's the way, that's number one. Mm-hmm. Daniel says to Nebuchadnezzar, there is a God who reveals secrets. We see that with Joseph in Genesis, talking to Pharaoh, there is a God who reveals secrets. We need to tap into the Holy Ghost first, and then we proceed. I'll stop talking. And then after that, how do you feel, sir, studying the Word?
1: Well, it's, you know, you both mentioned some very solid things. And we have to be careful when we're reading the Scriptures. We have to ask for the aid of the Holy Spirit. I would like to bring this example that has been presented by others, because taking a little here and a little there and forming a thought is dangerous, which is the example that I'm going to show you is there's a verse that after Judas tried to return the money, and the scribes and Pharisees would not accept it. It says that he went out and hung himself. So if you say, and Judas went out and hung himself, and then you take another verse from something that Jesus said, go ye and do likewise. So putting these two verses together, they don't go together. You have to look, when you're studying the Scriptures, look at the verse and look at the context. Study the context to understand what the Scripture is saying.
0: Yes.
1: And so I like to bring out to you Acts chapter 17, verse 10 and 11, which is something to help us in this area. It says, Acts 17, 10 and 11, then the brethren immediately sent Paul and Silas away by night to Berea. When they arrived, they went into the synagogue of the Jews. These were more fair-minded than those in Thessalonica in that they received the word with all readiness and searched the Scriptures daily to find out whether these things were so. So in this helps us understand that when we hear something, even on 3ABN, go to the Scriptures to see if these things are so.
0: Yes. Yes. What is so powerful for me is that the Holy Spirit that breathed into the man, into the minds of the man, is the same Holy Spirit
1: Amen.
0: That will interpret His Word.
2: Amen.
1: Amen.
2: So
0: if the Holy Spirit is breathing it into the writers, Bible writers, and he's interpreting it to me, are we going

0: going to be on the same page. It's going to be on the same page.
1: That's right.
0: He's not going to contradict his word. So some people say, you know, there's contradictions in God's word. But there isn't contradictions. We cannot take a little bit from here like you just and put a little bit here and put it together to form our own context or spiritualize the word. We have to go to the word. And the problem we have today...
1: And compare scripture with scripture.
0: Scripture with scripture.
1: Yes.
0: The problem we have today, people go to other books before they go into the word of God. And so we must frame our knowledge of Scripture, because Scripture is there to make us wise unto salvation. So if we're looking for salvation, we must look to the Word of God, mm-hmm. and not to what preachers are saying, and not to what professors are saying, or not to what everybody else is saying. Mm-hmm. I think the author, we've got to go to the source, which is the Word of God. Now, there's some key words that we talk about. You know, you hear it throw around exegesis, eisegesis. How do you guys explain that as we look at the context of God's Word? What is eisegesis?
2: Please. No, I'll let you take that one.
1: Well, when you're talking about this, you know, you mentioned going into other sources, but the ultimate source of truth is the Bible. Okay. There may be books that can help you understand a verse here and there, but you have to go back to the Scriptures, asking for the Holy Spirit to help you understand the Scriptures. Exegesis, you're talking about digging into the Word and looking into context, comparing Scripture with Scripture, staying in the Scripture, and coming to a conclusion based on the amount of evidence mm-hmm. in the Scriptures.
0: Mm-hmm. So eisegesis is when you put your own thing
1: yes.
0: into the Scripture. So that's not what we want.
1: No, we want
0: to be able to, like you said, compare Scripture with Scripture, looking at the context. Yes, Pastor.
2: I just wanted to say, for those that are watching, you know, the Bible, we will never outgrow it. No matter how far we are on our growth path, the Bible is still here. You will go in, you will always learn something. Simultaneously, if you are new to the Word, it is as simple as you need it to be. Mm-hmm. Eisegesis, exegesis, these things, the Bible is there to guide us. But if you are just in a Lord help me phase, the Bible is there for you too.
1: Amen.
2: Be not intimidated. Open the Word. I want to ask a question, because we're talking about the Holy Ghost. Have you all had the experience that you're up preaching and then when you sit down, someone says, I was just studying that this week. That happens all the time. My daddy taught me. That's evidence.
1: Amen.
2: The Holy Ghost was working. He was working with you,
1: Amen.
2: And he was working with that sister. We can see it happen. Anyway, yes, sir.
0: Just as we wrap this up, because we can talk about so many things, in helping somebody begin this journey in studying God's Word, what are some of the biblical translations that you will recommend? I mean, in helping someone, just they're new, because there's so many different translations out there.
1: Well, if you ask my personal opinion on that, and I know personal opinions value little in some ways, but for me, I like to start with the King James Version of the Bible. Mm-hmm. I find that it helps me more than other translations. When you are coming to some difficult passages, it is fine to go into other translations to see if that helps your understanding. Mm-hmm. But again, we have resources that we can look into to help us look at the definitions of the Hebrew and the Greek and the Aramaic, and we can look and get enlightenment from even going into dictionaries.
0: Yes. So the no matter what translation
1: yes.
0: you have.
1: There's light.
0: There's light.
2: There is light.
0: Just study.
1: Amen.
0: Yeah.
1: Amen.
0: You can use five or six different translations and you can try to compare them with each other. But I think the key is to study God's Word and make sure you're looking at historical context, the cultural context of it.
1: Yes.
0: But we've got to get people back to studying the Word of God. I want to encourage you to study. Take your time. Take time to study God's Word. Go deep. Spend time in prayer before you open the Word of God. Don't forget, God's Word is a source of truth and is for your salvation and my salvation. Keep studying.

0: They just don't understand how much God wants to do for them. That doesn't mean God will never allow a shadow to fall on your pathway. Life is life, after all, and brings with it challenges and obstacles. But listen to God in Psalm 81, verse 10. I am the Lord your God who brought you out of the land of Egypt. Open your mouth wide and I will fill it. This is God expressing what He wants to do for His people. He led Israel out of Egypt and then provided for all of their needs. He still wants to do that. Open your mouth wide, God says, evoking the image of a chick being fed by a mother bird. God is asking you to let Him take care of you. So why would you not? This is God. He loves you, assumes responsibility for you. Allow God to be all He wants to be. And when you do that, you'll be truly blessed. John Bradshaw, It Is Written.
1: Hello, my name is John Lomakang, Director of World Evangelism for 3ABN. Thank you so much for watching Good News TV.
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3: And amazingly, the sulforaphane has been found to be a very powerful influence.

Located in the heart of Southeast Asia, the country of Cambodia is a wonderful example of God's grace, providence, and amazing love. It is also a remarkable illustration of how the prophecy of Jesus, found in Matthew 24, is being dramatically fulfilled in our time. Sitting on the Mount of Olives almost 2,000 years ago, Jesus said, "And this gospel of the kingdom shall be preached in all the world for a witness unto all nations, and then shall the end come." Until very recently, Cambodia was a country that was resisting the power of these words of Jesus. Over the centuries, Christianity has made very little progress in Cambodia. People were steeped in Buddhism and found the ideas of Christianity foreign and strange. However, all of that was about to change. When civil war and chaos broke out in Cambodia in 1975, thousands of people fled to refugee camps along the borders of Thailand. It was here that they not only found salvation from their physical enemies, but also a new message of hope for spiritual salvation as well. Judy Aiken, founder of ASAP, along with her family and dedicated relief workers and nurses, were there to minister to these suffering souls. As they cared for their physical needs, they also told them about a Creator God that loved them enough to come to this earth and die for their eternal salvation. As these new believers trickled back to Cambodia during the 1990s, they began to share their newfound faith with their friends and relatives. With support from dedicated ASAP donors, many new church groups were established, and the seeds of Christianity were sown far and wide throughout the country.

0: something. And Christianity is filling that in powerful ways, and they're responding in ways that are just incredible. Linda and I went to Cambodia in 1997. We stayed there till the end of 2000, and then I came back here to the seminary. And after coming back, it's exciting to hear the things that God is doing and continues to do in that part of the world. I think one of the most exciting things has been to see the incredible growth of the church in Phnom Penh. It's a city of about 1 million people, and when I left, we had one major church and a couple small companies, and now they've just mushroomed, and there are over 20 churches and a lot of companies, and they have a lot of people working there. So that has been very exciting. And before I left, we basically did things in personal evangelism, small house Bible studies. Since I left, they've had several large public evangelistic series with thousands of people in attendance and hundreds of baptisms. Now, that's pretty exciting to see happening in a Buddhist country.
1: When I first came, the idea was to push out as widely as possible into as many provinces. And that was good up to a point, because at that time we had relative freedom in getting into those provinces. Now it's more difficult because the authorities don't want to see more Christian churches established. And so where you have an established presence, there isn't a real problem. If you were going into a brand new area, then it would be more difficult today than it was 5 years ago.
2: For the last 10 years or so, we have been working mainly in rural areas and not much attention given to the city work. And so we have thought now it's time that we should look at the city seriously and devise a plan whereby we can do evangelism for the city people.
1: Now, in 2005, we have 61 groups worshiping in Phnom Penh. And some of those have developed into churches. Others are progressing that way. We have approximately 3,000 members in Phnom Penh instead of the 500 or 600 we had in 2000. And also, as a result of that, our tithe base increased 25% last year. And that's from local tithe. So that was a good indication that some progress was being made. People who are working don't take a lot of looking after. This is relatively easy here, and that's so refreshing compared with some other parts of the world I've been in, where to get people out of the pew is so difficult because they think that's what church is. And really, it's not. And it's marvelous to be able to see these people who had such a traumatic background develop into strong Christians with a strong desire to prepare as many people as possible before Jesus comes.
2: As soon as a person is baptized, we are teaching them to witness to others. And then we put them to work. I mean, that's the only way to keep the members in church, and that's what we have done and continue to do. So we would train them, and then they would go out again, make visitations, get to know people, their neighbors, their friends, basically friendship evangelism.
3: Friendship evangelism is the best method to approach the Buddhist people in the city of the Phnom Penh. The Cambodian is one country that really needs friendship, and we cannot approach people without make friends first. Because Cambodia is the war-torn country that suffer from the war almost 20 years, people open to what we call the new era, that why the Christianity can come to the Phnom Penh city and people open their mind to accept it. The way of personal evangelism from one to one, from house to house, from one community to one community, that we can spread out and we can approach the Buddhist people.
4: Buddhist people in Cambodia, they open heart because they have suffered for a long time. And then it is a good time for us to tell the people, because we worship the wrong God and then we suffer. And right now we find the true God, and the true God can help the people.
5: We see a good change with their life before they become Christian. Some steal and some make problem in family. When they become Christian, they become calm person. They're not cruel like before. Yeah? They don't go to drink and they don't go to do bad thing. And the family, they become more happier than they was.
1: we've

Pol Pot and the killing fields and all of the horrors that took place in the 1970s and 1980s actually created a hunger among the Cambodian people. They were looking for something new. Buddhism was discredited in their eyes, and they were open and thirsty and hungry, looking for a new

0: developed so quickly that we've had to change our planning in order to keep up with events. In 2002, we began a pioneer program in Phnom Penh. We selected 60 young people, and they were really the backbone of the evangelistic program in Phnom Penh. They worked under the direction of three district pastors, and the district pastors were training them every day. Here at the mission, we were training every day. 1 hour, 2 hours a morning. In the afternoons, in the evenings especially, they would be out. And that's where they would get their Bible studies, their contacts. By the time we had our first evangelistic program in Phnom Penh, we had about 2,500 people studying the Bible at that time.
1: With the training that these lay Bible workers received, and through the support that has been provided by ASAP, many have now become powerful church planters for Christ. Listen as some of these new workers for Jesus tell their story. If you compare my life now to my life before I became a Christian, it is as different as the sky is from the earth. I was a soldier and used to be very greedy, but God has completely changed me. He has turned my greediness into satisfaction for what I have. He has turned my hopelessness and sorrow into real joy. Now all I want to do is serve Him energetically for the rest of my life. I thank God for the opportunity to be a church planter. I love to tell others about the joy and peace that God has brought to my heart. He has now worked some of the same miracles in the lives of my friends and neighbors. We have witnessed the power of God cast out demons and heal the sick. Please pray for us as we now start many new groups in our area.
2: I first began to know God when my husband fell sick with cancer. We had tried everything, but he had not gotten better. My husband knew about the God of heaven, and together we prayed that he would send someone to help us. It was shortly after that prayer that Pastor Hondura and his wife started coming to our home. They told us more about the true God and then prayed for my husband. In answer to that prayer, I am so happy to say that my husband got better. I realize that the God of heaven is much more powerful than any other God or medicine. I decided to give my life to Him, and I have followed His ways ever since. I also have decided that I want to serve Him for the rest of my life and to spread the good news throughout Cambodia with all my heart and strength. I have become a church planter for God, and with Him as my partner, I have started 8 small groups, as well as 3 larger groups. It brings me the greatest joy when I see my students accept God and believe in Him. Today, we have 90 baptized members in our groups, and many more who are still learning about Him. I am extremely happy to serve Him.
1: Before I became a Christian, I was a taxi driver. One day, I gave a ride to a Seventh-day Adventist pastor. As we traveled together, he told me about Jesus and invited me to come to his church on Sabbath. God came into my heart and changed me. I used to speak with rudeness to people, but with the peace of God in my heart, I now speak with kindness and respect. I was so happy that I decided that I wanted to become a full-time worker for God and tell many people about how God has changed my life. The people in my district are very poor. They have to work hard just to make enough money to eat, so they do not have a lot of time to study. Many of them have to travel all of the way into the city to find work, and they do not get home until late. But then, God gave me the idea to start some small industries right here in their village so that I could talk to them about God as we work together. In one of our industries, we make charcoal. Poor people all over Cambodia who cannot afford expensive medicines have discovered the many ways that charcoal can help with certain illnesses, and they place their orders with us. In this small

0: Village on the outskirts of Phnom Penh. Our group has now grown to 44 members, and we are no longer able to fit into our small place of worship. Please pray for us that we will be able to buy a piece of land and build a church for God's new believers in this area.
1: I was a businesswoman and sold clothes in the market. Even though I was a devout Buddhist and kept all of the ceremonies, I still had so much sorrow in my life. A woman used to come and visit me, and as we became friends, I noticed that she was very happy. When I asked her why she was so happy, she told me about Jesus and his love for us. She gave me a songbook that had many songs about Jesus. As I learned to sing those songs, I gave my heart to Jesus, and the Holy Spirit took all my sadness away. I decided that I wanted to work for God. I began by volunteering as a literacy teacher, helping my neighbors to learn how to read. Then one day in church, I heard the pastor announce that the mission was looking for people to apply for positions as church planters. I was very happy to begin my training and start many Bible studies in my neighborhood. The people here are very busy trying to work at many different jobs to make a living, but they still make time for me when I come to visit them. We study the Bible together and then we have prayer. So many of them are infected with HIV, and they always ask me to pray that God will preserve their health. They also pray for peace in their family and rice to eat. I wish to thank our ASAP family in the USA that are helping to sponsor God's work here in Cambodia. Please pray for me as I visit the people here. I want the people to know the kind of peace and joy that I have found in Jesus. By God's grace, I want to raise up many more small groups.
0: Before I became a Christian, I used to smoke and drink, and I was not very kind to my wife. But then a lay Bible worker started visiting our home and told us about the God of heaven. After I accepted Jesus in my heart, my life changed, and I became a new person. Now, I have become a church planter, and I live and work here in this district of Phnom Penh. The people who live here are very poor, but I have found that they are hungry for a message of hope and peace. I visit them, I make friends with them, I leave them tracts to read, and then I come back and ask them if they have any questions about what they have read. Many people have accepted Jesus and have been baptized. Please pray for the poor people here in this neighborhood. They really need the love of God in their lives.
2: One of the things that stands out in my mind about my last visit to Cambodia was the slums of Phnom Penh. I honestly have never seen such terrible conditions. The slums are nestled right in the middle of the city. I remember walking down these narrow alleys with these two pastors. The smell, the poverty was so overwhelming. I followed the pastors as they went into the small, dark little church. There was a lot of people sitting in the church. But the thing that impressed me the most was the expressions on their faces and how much they loved Jesus. They were singing the songs with great love and great joy. Yet, as I looked at their faces, I could see that they suffer very much. Many of them probably don't have enough food to eat in a day. I looked at one mother there sitting in the church feeding her baby, and I could see that what she was feeding looked like rice water. Later, I asked this mother what she fed her baby, and she said that because she doesn't have enough food herself, she didn't have any milk to feed the baby, therefore she's trying to give the baby rice water. The pastors, the Bible workers in this area have a lot of compassion for their people. They don't have much funds, but they are appealing to us to help them to have some rice for the children, to have milk and formula to give the destitute, suffering, malnourished children and babies. They're asking us for help, and this is our opportunity to show God's love to them. In one of the poor slum areas where I was at, I noticed this little girl holding her baby brother on her hip. The expression on her face was a great sadness. And so I asked the lay Bible worker about this little girl. He told me that her mother had been a lady that had become a strong believer in God, and she had always brought the little girl and the baby to the church. But the mother had gotten a disease and suddenly passed away. The father did not know what to do, not having any relatives in the area. And so he left this little girl for 10 hours a day to take care of her baby brother. And I could see that she really loved this baby, that she was doing everything she could to take care of the baby. Yet the baby was dirty. She was dirty. The clothes were just threadbare clothes. And I thought to myself, how can this little girl take care of this baby brother? And it was then that kind church members offered to put their meager money together to buy some formula for the baby. Without this help, the baby would not have lived. I would really like to thank our donors who have so generously given to help destitute, hungry people have rice to eat. Especially at this time, we are seeing terrible floods devastate the rice harvest. 70% of rice fields in Cambodia have been destroyed by the floods this fall. And so we are so grateful for the help that our donors have been able to give to provide rice and food for hungry flood victims and also for children and the poor of Phnom Penh.
3: ASAP continues to have a very strong supportive role in Cambodia. We just finished the ASAP board meeting and we voted over $170,000 for this coming year. Now, just because we voted, it doesn't mean that the money is there. We depend on viewers and we depend on supporters to send in their monthly contributions to help these things take place. But some of the things that are coming up, church planters, a big portion of the money goes to church planters who will go to the village or to work in various parts of unentered areas in Phnom Penh. It continues to supply Bibles, Bible lessons, songbooks, so that the new believers have access to information about Jesus Christ. And we continue to help with evangelism, public evangelism. So it's very much focused on bringing people the good news about Jesus Christ.
4: I just hold up my hands, you know, sometimes I think, you know, what's happening? We can't keep up with it. The work is progressing so fast, so quickly, that it's outstripping the administrative ability to take care of everything. And so there's an enormous burden on the administration to try and devise ways and means of keeping within a relatively small budget, which we can maintain, and caring for the people who come into the church. Through ASAP, of course, this has meant that we've been able to finance a lot of things which we would not have financed had we not had that money. We can't be thankful enough to the donors that support the mission. 60% of our total budget comes from donors overseas. To support the church planters is our greatest need at this time. And currently we have about 80 church planters in the country. I hope that we don't have to drop any of the church planters because they are forming the backbone of our outreach under the district leaders. We only have 12 district pastors, and that's not a bad number to work with. That's the number Jesus started with. But what we want to try and do is, with each of those district pastors, place 10 church planters under their direction so that each pastor will have responsibility for training 10 to 12 church planters. Those church planters will be responsible for up to 10 small groups that they can work with. And so this way, with a small core workforce of district pastors, larger group of church planters, we can cover 1,200 groups under this particular scheme without adding too much of a burden on the financial budget. So that's the sort of scope we're working at. It means a lot of hard work, but the people are ready for it. The newly baptized people, they're anxious to get on. There's a tremendous enthusiasm for developing the work. So yes, thank you very much for all the donations. Every penny that is sent is put straight into the project that it's designated for. And it gives you

0: Tremendous encouragement to know that you have that backing.
1: Hi, I'm the new development director at ASAP, but I'm not new to ASAP. I grew up in Thailand, helping in the refugee camps right alongside my parents. I remember the act of giving was an everyday part of living, since my mom, Judy Aiken, had us kids regularly involved in passing out Bibles, clothes, and food to those in need. But it wasn't until my sophomore year in college that my passion for ASAP's ministry grew because of a trip I made back to Cambodia. On that trip, it amazed me to see the same Cambodian pastors that I knew when I was a little girl in those Thai refugee camps, now working throughout their home country, leading a swift growing movement for Christ. I realized that if it weren't for God working through ASAP, these pastors, along with 50 lay Bible workers and 70 church planters, would not have the incredible opportunity of spreading God's love to the 11 million people in their predominantly Buddhist country. Please pray for these pastors and church planters as they prepare for a wave of evangelistic meetings that will take place this December. I think it's very appropriate that on ASAP's 10th year anniversary, these Cambodian church planters prayerfully set a goal of planting 10 new churches each this year. That's 700 churches planted. You know, my heart is touched each day by miracles happening in Cambodia. I get chills each time I hear of a child given the chance to learn how to read for the first time because of the literacy schools ASAP helps sponsor, or receiving her first Bible, or surrendering her life to Jesus. Because ASAP is so essential to the spreading of the gospel in Cambodia and other countries in Southeast Asia, we can be proud to say we support it with our prayers and funds. Did you know you can provide a Bible for one of these new believers in Cambodia for only $5? Our church planters hope to receive 35,000 Bibles this year to share with their new members. It costs $100 a month to sponsor one church planter, making it possible for them to spread Jesus' love, and only $550 to build a whole church. I invite each of you watching to join the ASAP family today and make a huge difference for Christ. I would love to get to know you and help you get to know the joy of changing lives for eternity.
2: The rapid growth of the church in Cambodia is truly inspiring. It is almost as though a parable of Jesus has turned into a prophecy and is having a remarkable fulfillment in the slums of Phnom Penh. One day, as Jesus sat at the table in the home of a prominent Pharisee, he told a story of a wealthy man who decided to have a banquet and invite his friends. When all of his friends refused the invitation because they were too busy to come, the wealthy man said to his servant, "Go quickly into the streets and alleys and bring in the poor, the crippled, the blind, and the lame." As we witness the poor and disabled of Cambodia responding with eagerness to the invitation to heaven's banquet table, may we be inspired to partner with the ASAP church planters with our prayers and support. To find out more about the exciting things that are happening in Southeast Asia, and to find out what you can do to help God's workers in Cambodia, please write and ask for a free ASAP newsletter. 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

Amidst a whirlwind of change, finding peace in the unwavering faithfulness of God is paramount. He forever remains steadfast, unchangeable, despite the chaos. Enter Camelback.

Impact Church, a vibrant tapestry of believers woven together by a shared commitment to encourage one another in our journey of faith. Hi, this is John. I'm the lead pastor of this amazing church in Phoenix, Arizona. Our mission is clear: to extend love and compassion to all people. 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People like you. Our services are held each Saturday at 9:30 for Bible study and 10:45 for praise and worship. Come experience the meaning of true Christian fellowship and discover firsthand the transformative power of grace lived out in community. I look forward to meeting you.

0: What do the mysterious images of Daniel and Revelation mean? When will the Antichrist appear and make his final move? How can I be ready for the final events of Earth's history? You'll be amazed and encouraged by what the Bible reveals. Join us as Pastor Brian McMahon leads out in Prophecy Unsealed.
1: Well, welcome back to another segment of our Prophecy Unsealed seminar. Our subject this evening we've entitled, What is Hellfire Really All About? Now, I'd like to make just a little preliminary statement about our method of studying here at the Prophecy Unsealed Seminar. I'm sure you've noticed by now that we use a lot of scripture, sometimes 30 or 40 or more verses. And there's a reason we do this, friends. I don't believe you can get all the truth on any one subject out of just one verse of scripture. However, often whole arguments or beliefs are built around just one or two texts, and that is not the way that we should study the Bible. The Bible says, in effect, that the way we should study is to gather as many verses on the subject together as we possibly can. Look at them as a whole, and then, if it may seem that there is a contradiction, we'll see very clearly that that contradiction is only in our own mind. It isn't in the Scriptures. For example, in our earlier study, we had the study of death, and we found that there are hundreds of texts on that subject. They say, the dead are asleep, the dead know not anything, that they do not praise the Lord. It is just over and over again. When you have that many texts on a particular subject, it is just absolutely clear what the Bible is actually saying. And that method must be studied or must be followed in a subject like we have for this evening. Many times people have taken a verse, as they do on this subject, and they build a whole doctrine around it. And so we have to ask a question as we begin tonight. What kind of God do we serve? The Bible says God is love, and I believe that, don't you, friends? Amen. So we should be able to see a God of love even in the subject of hellfire. The devil has caused people to take a few texts, misunderstand them, and take them out of their context, and they have caused God to be seen as a God that delights in torture. So let's, again, go to this subject by first looking at a couple of covers of some magazines that have come out. Here is one from the U.S. News and World Report. It's called The Rekindling of Hell, showing that people have an interest in it, which is why these magazine covers are following it. And then there was an article from the USA Today newspaper, and it said, basically, hell, what is it all about? And they said, 48% of them say it's a real place where people suffer eternal fiery torment, and 46% of people in the poll said hell is simply an anguished state of existence rather than an actual place. 52% of adults say they're certain there is a hell. And then again from the U.S. News and World Report, if you thought that those were strange, here they have a picture of what is supposedly Satan, the devil, and it's called Hell, a New Vision of the Underworld or the Netherworld, and here they have Satan as a host in kind of an aloha shirt, like he's welcoming people into a place of paradise. He's got those reclining in the background in lounge chairs getting served cocktails. He's got people in the upper right there playing some kind of beach volleyball as if it really was a vacation resort. What a twisted way of representing hellfire. Again, from Time magazine, what if there is no hell? Again, they don't know. Minister

are confused, and therefore their congregations are confused, but it's always, we're going to go to the Bible tonight and ask the question, what does the Bible really have to say? We're going to look at various things tonight, but the word hell or hellfire is used 54 times in the Bible. Where does it come from? Well, there's a word in the Old Testament Hebrew, Sheol, and a New Testament equivalent in the Greek, Hades, and they both together mean the grave. They're used 41 times. There is another word in the New Testament, Gehenna, which means a place of burning or where a lost person will burn, and that's used 12 times. So together that's 53. Where's the 54th time? In this verse right here, where it says, "For if God spared not the angels that sin, but cast them down to hell, and deliver them into chains of darkness to be reserved unto judgment." So this word hell here, it simply means a place of outer darkness. So that's the 54th time. But for the sake of our study tonight, we're going to be concentrating primarily on this first word, Gehenna, which means a place of burning. Where did it actually come from? That word Gehenna is taken from a phrase, the Valley of Hinnom. In ancient Jerusalem, there was a deep valley basically used as a garbage dump. And they would throw refuse in there and carcasses in there. And the fires were continually stoked. And what the fires did not burn, the worms would eat. So it basically was a place of total destruction. And the ancients looked upon that place as basically an example of what would happen to the wicked at the end of time. So we should first understand, as we look at this topic, that there is a place called hell, a place that I don't go, and I don't want to go, and I know you don't want to go, how earnest we should be to make sure we find the right way. Amen? Amen. So make no mistake about it, friends. There is a Bible picture of hellfire that we want to make sure we understand. Some questions about hell, though, are these. When exactly does hellfire occur? That is confusing to many. Is it a hot spot that's going on in the center of Earth right now? How long does hellfire last? We'll get to that tonight. How can a loving God destroy those whom he loves? So let's look at the first question here. When does hellfire occur? Many have believed that Jesus taught that there's a disembodied soul that flies off from the body at death, either to a place of reward if they have been found righteous, or a place of punishment if they've been found evil. Now, you can't blame Jesus for a teaching like that. If you want an example of what Jesus said, we'll go here to Matthew 5 and verse 30. And here Jesus says, "And if thy right hand offend thee, cut it off and cast it from thee, for it is profitable for thee that one of thy members should perish," which means one of thy body parts should perish, "and not that thy whole body should be cast into hell." So Jesus taught that it's not some kind of invisible thing called a soul that goes off, but at the actual person itself. Let's go to another example of that in Revelation 20 and verse 15. And here it says, "And whosoever was not found written in the book of life was cast into the lake of fire." So again, it's the whole person that was cast into the lake of fire, not some kind of vapor entity that's called a soul. Now again, let's go to the Bible and let's see, what does the Bible say about the timing of hellfire? Matthew 13 verse 36. Jesus is telling a parable here. And it says, "Then Jesus sent the multitude away and went into the house, and his disciples came unto him, saying, Declare unto us the parable of the field. He answered and said unto them, He that soweth the good seed is the Son of Man. The field is the world, the good seed of the children of the kingdom, but the tares are the children of the wicked one. The enemy that sowed them is the devil. The harvest is the end of the world." Let's pause there, friends. The harvest is when? The end of the world, sure. "And the reapers are the angels. As therefore the tares are gathered and burned in the fire, so shall it be in the end of this world." Now, think about it, friends. How unjust would it be for an earthly judge to sentence someone to punishment before their trial had occurred, right? Now, an earthly judge wouldn't want to do that, and neither would God, because God is a lot more fair than any earthly judge is. So God doesn't sentence people to some kind of punishment before the judgment has finished taking place. The Bible teaches clearly that the punishment becomes after the time of the judgment. Then in verse 41, it says, "The Son of Man shall send forth his angels, and they shall gather out of his kingdom all things that offend and them which do iniquity, and shall cast them into a furnace of fire." That is, again, another term for the lake of fire. "There shall be wailing and gnashing of teeth." And then again in verse 49, it says, "So shall it be when? At the end of the world." So once again, over and over, Jesus taught that the punishment that comes to the wicked is at the end of time. Here in Matthew 16 and verse 27
is one of my favorite verses. It says, "For the Son of Man shall come in the glory of his Father with his angels, and then he shall

reward every man according to his works. Now, this is again what I call one of those when-then texts. When something occurs, then something else occurs. So it says, when the Son of Man will come in the glory of his Father with his angels. Has that happened yet, friends? No. So the latter part cannot have happened yet when it talks about people being rewarded according to their works. So because Jesus hasn't come in all his glory, the rewards have not yet been handed out as they will be. We know, as we've studied already, the wicked living are cut down by the glory of the Lord when he comes, and then we're told that they sleep the sleep of death for the 1,000 years. We've already covered that in one of our studies. And then after that, they have a resurrection. So this much we know for sure, hellfire must at least be 1,000 years away, because it happens at the end of the 1,000 years, or what we call the millennium. Let's look at 2 Peter 2, verse 9. It says, the Lord knoweth how to deliver the godly out of temptations. That's good news, isn't it? In fact, we're going to have a message in this series of messages that talks about how to be delivered out of temptation, but that's for a future date. And to reserve the unjust, reserve means he's holding back until the day of judgment to be punished. So it says God knows how to reserve or to hold back the wicked unto a certain time, and that certain time is called the day of judgment. So we know from that that nobody is being sentenced at this time. 2 Thessalonians 2 and verse 8. Let's go through a little bit of summary here that we covered on night 3 and night 4. Let's go through it quickly. It says, when the Lord comes, it says, whom the Lord shall consume with the spirit of his mouth and shall destroy with the brightness of his coming. So Jesus' coming is so glorious that the wicked are consumed by it if they haven't already died previous to that. And then Revelation 20, verse 5 says, the rest of the dead live not again until the 1,000 years were what, folks? Finished. So the dead remain dead for the 1,000-year period of time. Paul says in Acts 24, 15, that there will be a resurrection of the just and of the unjust. Sure. So we'll put that graph back up on the screen. And here we find the 1,000 years. It is framed by two great events called resurrections. We find the righteous comes up in the first resurrection. The wicked or the lost come up in the second resurrection. The second coming is the event that triggers the first resurrection. And the holy city descending out of heaven comes at the end of the 1,000 years. And that triggers the second resurrection. So the question now comes to us, if the wicked who have died are not in hellfire yet, then where exactly are they? Well, the Bible gives it to us this way, folks. It says, marvel not at this. This is the words of Jesus. For the hour is coming in which all that are in the, where are they? All that are in the graves will hear his voice and shall come forth. Coming forth simply means they will be resurrected. They that have done good unto the resurrection of life, and they that have done evil unto the resurrection of damnation. So the word damnation here in the Greek is a word that means judgment, right? They're going to come forth to a resurrection of judgment. The wicked are in the graves, and there they remain until this one called the resurrection of damnation. So Jesus speaks about two respective resurrections. Revelation 20 tells us there's 1,000 years in between them. Now let's go back to the Old Testament here. Remember now, the old and the new perfectly complement each other. Job says, have you not asked them to go by the way? And do you not know their tokens, that the wicked is reserved? He uses the same word that Peter used, that they are reserved to the day of destruction. Now, you see the word destruction, folks? You're going to see that word quite a bit tonight. It's the day that the wicked are punished is called the day of destruction. They shall be brought forth. Another word for brought forth is they'll be resurrected to the day of wrath. So the wicked are reserved to a time of destruction, and they'll be brought forth to that day called the day of wrath. Job 21, verse 32. What's going to happen in the meantime? He says, yet he shall be brought to the grave and remain in the tomb. So we've seen this in various other verses. The wicked are brought to the grave. There they remain until their resurrection occurs. So the whole teaching of Scripture, folks, is in harmony with this subject. The unsaved remain in their graves until they're sleeping the sleep of death until the second resurrection. Then they're brought forth to be punished. Peter says it this way, 2 Peter 3, verse 7, but the heavens and the earth which are now by the same word are kept in store, reserved unto fire against the day of judgment and perdition. Perdition means destruction of ungodly men. So Peter says the heavens and the earth are going to be used to destroy ungodly people. Let's go take a look and see how exactly that plays out here. Revelation 20, verse 9, and they went up on the breadth of the earth and compassed, which means surrounded, the camp of the saints about and the beloved city.
and fire came down.

down from God out of heaven and did what, folks? Devoured them. Now, remember that term devoured, because I'll probably come back to that. Hellfire is more than just a place. Hellfire is an event. Think of it that way. It's an event that occurs in a series of events after, of course, Jesus comes. We're going to go through all these things together. And it's called the second death. Now, again, why do we know that the resurrection of the wicked is at the end of the 1,000 years? It's called the second death. And there can be no second death, think about it with me, until there first is a second life. So here we find that every lost person is resurrected at the end of the 1,000 years. They come before the throne of God, Revelation 20, 11 to 14. They understand why they are justly excluded from heaven. When their punishment is given, they are in the lake of fire, and there it is a consuming flame, envelops the great army of Satan, destroys them from the face of the earth. Just as the ark of Noah was safely guarded by God, as the world was destroyed by water the first time, so the righteous are in the holy city, and they are safely guarded by God while the world is destroyed a second time, not by water, but of course by fire. So the New Jerusalem is going to ride the fires of hell there, and they will be absolutely safe. So this is the Bible picture of hellfire, friends. It's not located in some subterranean place of darkness that you often read about or hear preached about. The fire that destroys the wicked has a dual purpose. It not only consumes sin, but it sterilizes the world. I like that word. It sterilizes it in preparation for what God is going to do next. And God is going to do a wonderful thing. He's going to make it all brand new again. So we know hellfire is going to burn at the end of the world. And that prepares us to ask the question, how many people are suffering in hellfire tonight? How many? None, that's right. You know, I was in Fort Worth, Texas one time, and I was driving along, and I remember I had the radio on, and I was listening because there was a southern preacher there, and he was preaching on this topic of hellfire. And I thought, okay, I'm going to listen to see what he has to say. So I was listening, and this is what his sermon went like. He said, some geologists from Texas went out to drill for oil. And he said, they drilled so far into the earth, he says, they drilled right down into hellfire. And he said, when they pulled up the drill, it created this chasm, and it said the screams of the damned filtered up through this hole, and they drifted out onto the surface of the earth. And it says they heard the wails and the cries and the screams, and it drove those geologists crazy. And I thought to myself, I wonder what version of the National Enquirer magazine he got that story from, right? No Bible, right? No text of Scripture, just a story. Now, folks, we can't listen to stories like that because those are the kind of stories that lead people totally away from the truths of subjects. Revelation 20, verse 6. Blessed and holy is he that has part in the first resurrection. You can see why it's blessed and holy, because that's the one for the saved right there. But God is a God of order. He's a God of love. He's a God of mercy. But he's also a God of order. And here we find that first the wicked are brought out of their graves, then they face their judgment, and then they're punished in the lake of fire. So there's a logical order to it. Revelation 21, verse 8. But the fearful and unbelieving and abominable and murderers and whoremongers and sorcerers and idolaters and all liars shall have their part in the lake with burns with fire and brimstone, which is the what again, friends? The second death. So the Bible stresses that it is the second death that which the wicked are going to experience. The righteous never experience the second death, friends. They can experience the first death, which is called a sleep, because there's an awakening from that sleep. But the second death is only for the wicked. Now that leads us to this question, where will hellfire occur? Well, we basically already answered it. We know how large the lake of fire is going to be, because the lake of fire is going to be just as wide and just as deep as this world is. It's going to be this world sterilized before it is made brand new again. Now let's go see what it says about making that world brand new. Revelation 21, verse 1. It says, and I saw a new heaven and a new earth, for the first heaven and the first earth were passed away. Where did the first heaven and the first earth pass away, friends? It passed away in the lake of fire, right? And so now God is going to make it brand new. So let's now look at this question. How long will hellfire burn? Really, this is the major question for tonight, because this is the one where the majority of people get hung up on. There's another way of asking this question, by the way, and that would be, how complete is the destruction of the wicked? There's so much confusion on this point because the devil has taken a few words of Scripture,
taken them out of their context.

and cause people to believe something totally different than what the Bible actually says. Though we do not know the exact length of time that the wicked are going to suffer in the lake of fire, this much we do know, friends. It will not be for the ceaseless ages of eternity. Now, why do we know that? We're going to go to the Bible and get a lot of verses, but here's a couple reasons why right off the bat. Number one, we've just read that the world is going to become a lake of fire, and then God's going to make it brand new again. Now, how is God going to make it brand new again if the fires never go out, right? I mean, there's no way God can make this world brand new and recreate it if the fires of hell never ceased, if they're going to be, as the Bible says, right here on the surface of the earth. That's reason number one. Reason number two is, we've studied in a previous night that mankind is not naturally immortal. Immortality is something that is given man at the time of the second coming as a reward to be faithful to Jesus, right? And so how could the wicked suffer for eternity in hellfire if they've never been given immortality? I mean, the only way that you could burn forever is if you live forever, right? And nowhere does the Bible ever say that the wicked will live forever. Let's go, if we would, to Genesis 3:22. And the Lord God said, behold, the man has become as one of us to know good and evil. And now, lest he put forth his hand and take also of the tree of life and eat and live, what? Forever. So God says, we can't let, because man has sinned, we can't let him have access to the tree of life, because if he continued to eat of it, he would keep living, right? And so God barred the way to the tree of life, and he sent Adam and Eve from the Garden of Eden. Here's one from 1 John 3 and verse 15. It says, whosoever hates his brother is a murderer, and you know that no murderer hath eternal life abiding in him. How could a murderer live for eternity if he didn't have eternal life? Again, it's an impossibility. The idea, folks, that mankind is immortal and that that hellfire goes for eternity, both are pagan doctrines. Both were never intended to become part of Christian doctrine. Because it's the idea, they both have a kind of a, they build on one another. It's the idea that mankind is immortal and that you can never kill the soul that causes people to believe that hellfire must be for eternity, because they reason it out this way. They say, if the soul can never die, if it can never end, and if it goes to hellfire, then hellfire must be for eternity, because the soul is immortal and cannot die, right? So it's basically a case of one false doctrine being built upon the back of another false doctrine. Both were never intended to be part of Christian teaching. So let's go take a look now, if we would, at Romans 6. This is one of the most common verses that people know and they memorize. It says, for the wages of sin is, what does it say? Death, right? But here's how many people read it. They say, but the wages of sin is everlasting life in the fires of hell. Right? It doesn't say that, does it? It says the wages of sin is death. It's the opposite of life. But then it goes on, but the gift of God is eternal life through Jesus Christ our Lord. Notice both ways don't lead to life. One way leads to life and the other way leads to death. There is no place in the Bible, friends, that the wicked are given eternal life. There's only two sides in the great controversy. It's eternal life with Jesus and it's eternal death with Satan. Amen? God is not going to bestow his priceless gift of eternal life, not even upon the wicked that they might suffer for eternity. No way. It doesn't say that in Scripture. What are the two choices that we see in the Bible? And there are only two. Here it is, Matthew 7, verse 13. Jesus says, enter ye in at the straight gate, for wide is the gate, and broad is the way that leadeth to destruction, and many there be which go in thereat, so that's the one way, because straight is the gate, and narrow is the way which leadeth unto, what folks? Life, right? And few there be that find it. So notice again, Jesus only shows two ways, and there's only one way that leads to life. There isn't another way that leads to eternal life in hellfire. So one way leads to life, the other way leads to destruction or death. You'd have to overlook the obvious, really, to see anything else. How can the wicked live for eternity if they have no connection with Jesus? Okay, let's keep going here. John 3:16. And you know, this is a great verse to read on this one tonight, because this is one of the most beloved verses of Scripture, isn't it? John 3:16. But this one, even though it is so well known and so well memorized, it teaches what we're instructing tonight, and yet people miss it. It says, for God so loved the world that he gave his only begotten Son, that whosoever believeth in him should not, what, friends? Perish, and the word there literally means destroyed, but have everlasting life. Here we see again, friends,

that there is only two ways. Now, it is sometimes argued by people that the wicked receive eternal life, a very, very low quality of life, but they still have eternal life. But again, where in the Bible does it say that? They're trying to assume something upon the text that it simply doesn't say. Psalm 37, verse 20 and verse 10, how are the wicked going to perish? If they're going to perish, according to John 3:16, how is it going to take place? It says, for yet a little while, and the wicked shall not be, but the wicked shall perish. Into smoke shall they consume away. And the little word be there, folks, it means to exist. You'll look for them, but they will not exist. Wow. It says into smoke, okay? Remember Revelation 20, verse 9? It said there that fire came down from God out of heaven, and what did it do to the wicked? Devoured them, right? So what does devour mean? I went to a zoo one time up in Canada, and I remember, I mean, I got kind of burned out on zoos because we were always trying to take our children to fun places and clean Christian things. And so we went to a lot of zoos, wildlife retreats, those kind of things. So I really wasn't keen on going to another zoo, but they said, hey, if you'll come to this zoo, we'll give you a backstage pass to the lions. I said, okay, I'm in on that one, right? So we went there, we saw all the normal things, and they said, okay, come with us. And we went on the backstage, went around to where, you know, the regular public doesn't go. And we went right into inside where the lions are in their cages, and you could go close to the bars. I mean, the lions could come up just about 3 feet from you, maybe even less than that, and they would roar, and boy, that roar would just 450-pound lion, that roar would just about go right through you. It just really is amazing. But nevertheless, the zookeeper comes in with these buckets of raw meat, right? He throws it in the lion's cage, and believe me, those lions jump on it, and they devour it, right? Now, when I tell you they devour it, what do you think when the lions devoured that meat, right? It doesn't mean they gnaw on it and chew and chew and chew and it never goes away, right? When they devour it, it is gone, amen, right? When it says fire came down from God in heaven and devoured them, it means they are gone. Psalm said they shall not be. Here is a verse that is very interesting in its scope. Isaiah 1:28, it says, and the destruction, there's that word again, it comes over and over to us, the destruction of the transgressors and of the sinners shall be together, and they that forsake the Lord shall be consumed. So not only are the righteous caught up to meet the Lord in the air, and they go together to be with Jesus on the great day of the second coming, it says the wicked receive their reward together at the time of their destruction. So not individually at the time that they might die and go down to hellfire, that kind of thing. Again, if we just let the scriptures read for themselves, the word of God tells us the unrighteous will be blotted from their existence. They're going to be consumed. And now, this next passage, wow. If it wasn't clear enough already, Malachi, which is the last book of the Old Testament, chapter 4 and verse 1, this passage really makes it clear, folks. It says, for behold, the day cometh, notice that means future tense, that shall burn as an oven, and all the proud, yea, and all that do wickedly, shall be, what, folks? Stubble, right? And it says, and the day that cometh shall burn them up, saith the Lord of hosts, and it shall leave them neither root nor branch. So when they're finally burned up, how much is left? It says, there's no root. Satan is the root of all evil. There's no branches. His followers are the branches. It says, there's going to be nothing left. Have you ever seen a fire go through a field of stubble? I mean, when it does it, there's nothing left but ashes, right? Nothing. And that's what it says here in verse 3. And you shall tread down the wicked, for they shall be, what now? Ashes, right? Under the soles of your feet. So it's giving you the picture that when God recreates the world and the righteous go out to inhabit it, that is, you're like you're walking on the ashes of the wicked because they were consumed in a lake of fire on the surface of the earth before God made it brand new again. So it says you walk out and you have your eternal home, and it's like you're walking over the ashes of the wicked. So what are we learning here about the destruction of the wicked? We learn they'll be burned in the future, not now. It says they'll be consumed, burned up, and turned to ashes. There's only one chapter in Obadiah, so verse 16 of Obadiah. For as you have drunk upon my holy mountain, so shall all the heathen drink continually. Yea, they shall drink, and they shall swallow down. Now notice, folks. And they shall be as though they had not been. Wow. That's about as clear as you can get it, right? They will be as though they had not been. They will cease to exist, which is exactly what these other verses have been telling us. Now, there's maybe a question that comes to your mind, and this would be a legitimate question. We've gone through a lot of verses here, and we could go through more. But still, people will say, but aren't there some verses in the Scripture that seem to indicate that they do suffer for eternity?

And yes, I don't want to say just superficial, but if we just took a few verses out of their context, ignored the rest of the Bible, there are a few that might lead us to think that. So let's take a look at those and see what they really do say. Matthew 25, verse 46 says, remember, we're comparing text with text, verse with verse, scripture with scripture, to see

Notice what it does not say. It says everlasting punishment. It does not say everlasting punishing. They're not the same thing. We believe that the wicked will experience an everlasting punishment. So all we have to ask ourselves is, what is the punishment that is everlasting, right? Well, let's go find out. Here it is. Again, 2 Thessalonians 1, verse 9, it says of the wicked, who shall be punished with, here's their punishment, friends, everlasting, what's that next word? Destruction from the presence of the Lord and from the glory of his power. Revelation calls it the lake of fire. Paul calls it death, right, in many places. It's just a type of destruction that they experience. So the second death is destruction because they're not coming back from it. They're going to be eternally destroyed. Let me say it another way. The wicked will die twice. If they haven't already died previous to Jesus' coming, they'll die at the time of the second coming by his glory. But then they sleep for the sleep of 1,000 years, and then after their judgment is fulfilled, their punishment is assessed, then they're going to have another death in the lake of fire. Folks, it pays to serve the Lord. Amen? Absolutely. So here we can see how plain the truth is by allowing the Bible to be our own commentary. When we think of hellfire, sometimes we think of an Eastern concept with a Western mind. Let me explain something to you here. In order to understand any language, it really helps to understand the metaphors of the language. And I always think, boy, pity the person that has to understand English as a second language, because English has got hundreds, if not thousands, of metaphors, idioms, figures of speech, right, that we use all the time. And when you grow up with them, you know them, you know what they mean, but someone who's learning it as a second language, that would be very, very difficult. For example, I grew up on the west coast of British Columbia, and it rains a lot there, and let me tell you, when it's really, really raining hard, we say, it's raining cats and dogs, right? Anybody know that expression, raining cats and dogs? Sure. Let's just say that you were sending an email over to your friend in Japan, right? And you're talking about the weather here, and you're saying, man, it's coming down so hard, it's raining cats and dogs. And he's going to think, what? That's dangerous weather, right? Dangerous weather. So I'm sending him a text or an email, right? I'm saying, oh, I'm working with this pastor here. He's such a fine man. He is really on the ball. Now, what's he going to think when he sees that translated into Chinese, or right? He's going to see Pastor Charles, you know, on a basketball, balancing, you know. And then someone will say, oh, no, that's not what he means. And the guy will say, oh, no. I know English. He says, he's really on the ball. That means he's really on it. Right? See, we understand those things. We get it, right? I mean, can you imagine when talking to somebody that doesn't really know English, and you say, quit beating around the bush. What are you going to think, right? Or they might say, you might say to them, on the other hand, what are you talking about, right? See, we know those expressions, don't we? If you said to somebody, the ball is in your court, the ball's in my court? Or if you say to somebody, here's one. Those of you who are older here, remember this one? Elvis has left the building. I mean, in the days of Elvis Presley, he was so popular that people would hang around after his concerts, and they'd mull around hoping to get a glimpse of him or get an autograph, and the announcer would have to come on and say, folks, Elvis has left the building, but what he was saying was, you can all go home now. Well, that saying carried on down, and when there's a sporting event or that kind of thing, and it's really a lopsided score, one team is absolutely slaughtering the other, and basically, for all intents and purposes, the game is over, the announcer would come on and say, folks, Elvis has left the building. What he's basically saying is, okay, you know, you might as well go home because the game is basically decided, right? But if you say to somebody today, Elvis has left the building, they're going to like, what? I thought Elvis passed away a long time ago. We understand those metaphors, those idioms, those figures of speech, because we know the English language. Well, the Hebrews who wrote down Scripture, they had them too. And so, again, let's go take a look. What does the Bible mean when it uses the expression everlasting destruction or eternal fire? That's a figure of speech that they had. So let's go take a look at some other ones here. They use the term eternal judgment, Hebrews 6, verse 2. Eternal salvation, Hebrews 5, 9. Eternal redemption, Hebrews 9, 12. In each and every case that they use that phrase, it's not the actual act that is carrying on for eternity. It's the consequences, or it's the effect of it, that is going on for eternity.
There's not a Christian church anywhere that believes that Jesus is going to judge and judge and judge and judge and judge for all eternity.

See? No, we believe, as all Christians believe, that Jesus has a judgment, and the consequences or the effect of the judgment is going to last for eternity. Same with salvation, same with redemption. So the results of it will be everlasting. Now, what about eternal fire? That's an expression. Let's go take a look at it. Here in Jude 1, there's only one chapter in Jude, verse 7, it says, even as Sodom and Gomorrah, as it goes on, are set forth for an example. Those are wicked cities that lived back in the days of Abraham, or they existed, rather, in the days of Abraham. It says, suffer the vengeance of what kind of fire, friends? Eternal fire. Now, again, is Sodom and Gomorrah on fire tonight? No, but it says eternal fire. If eternal fire meant it never finishes, right, if that's the meaning that someone wants to impose upon that phrase, that means that they would have to still be burning. Now, just when you think, well, maybe the news cameras haven't gotten over there yet, right? They're a little slow, right? Well, just to be sure, let's go to 2 Peter 2, verse 6. It says, and turning the cities of Sodom and Gomorrah into, what, folks? Ashes, condemned them with an overthrow, and making them an ensample, which again is example in the King James, unto those that after should live ungodly. So what we're told is saying that God took those wicked cities, Sodom and Gomorrah, turned them into ashes, and that example of turning them into ashes is what God is going to do to the wicked at the end of time. Have you ever been to Israel? Anybody here been to Israel? Well, yeah, there's some here. I have been there, and boy, it's a really interesting thing. If you go down where the Dead Sea is, the Dead Sea is where they supposedly were those wicked cities of Sodom and Gomorrah. So you can see for yourself, they're not still burning there, but you can go out into the Dead Sea, and it's got such a chemical makeup that you can actually float without a lot of effort on the Dead Sea and read a newspaper, lay back, read a newspaper. You don't sink, right? Afterward, you got to take a shower because your body's got this film all over it, but it's worth doing once, you know, kind of thing. But nevertheless, the Dead Sea, which is the lowest land level in the world, 1,291 feet below sea level, it is that area where they say those wicked cities once were. You can see they're not still on fire tonight. So here's the point, folks. In the exact same way that the Bible uses the phrase eternal judgment, and in the exact same way the Bible uses the phrase eternal salvation, and in the exact same way that the Bible uses the phrase eternal redemption, so it uses the phrase eternal fire. It is consistent with how the Bible is using its metaphors or its figures of speech. So what are we seeing here? An eternal fire is one whose effects or results are eternal. Everlasting punishment is a punishment whose effects or results are eternal. So what have we learned so far? The fate of the wicked. The Bible says the wicked will die. It says they will perish, Luke 13, verse 3. They'll be burned up, so says Malachi chapter 4. They'll be utterly consumed, so says Psalm 37. It says the wicked will be turned to ashes, Malachi 4, 3. And Obadiah says they'll be as though they had not been. Wow. So the second death is this. The first death is the death that we die as a natural result of living in a sinful world. And both the righteous and the wicked could experience that death. But the second death is the death which is an eternal death as a result of personal rebellion against God. There is another expression that the Bible uses, and people get confused about it. So let's look at it right now, this expression of unquenchable fire. Jeremiah 17, verse 27 says, but if you will not hearken unto me to hallow the Sabbath day, that means to keep the Sabbath day holy, and not to bear a burden, even entering in at the gates of Jerusalem on the Sabbath day, then I will kindle a fire in the gates thereof, and it shall devour the palaces of Jerusalem, and it shall not be quenched. So there you have it, friends, a fire that shall not be quenched. And there is more than one place in the scriptures where it tells us that this scripture was literally fulfilled. King Nebuchadnezzar with the Babylonians, he came with his army and they burned Jerusalem, those parts that would burn. But here again is the question, is Jerusalem still on fire tonight? Absolutely not. So what does it mean when it says unquenchable? An unquenchable fire is one that if God starts it, it is beyond the ability of human beings to put it out until the purposes that God has deemed it for have been fulfilled. You know, and again, the idioms of the Hebrews are not that different than us today. We use that term unquenchable in a similar way. If a fire is out in the countryside, and by the time the firemen get there, the building is totally engulfed, right? They can put their hoses on it, but it doesn't really do much because there's just so much fire there. They might say it was unquenchable, but they don't mean that the fire is never going to go out. They just mean for a time it was beyond their ability to put it out. It might be a chemical fire. Again, they know that eventually it will burn itself out when everything that can be burned is burned, and then, of course, it will cease. So an unquenchable fire
in his

context means it's beyond the power of anyone to put it out, but it goes out when everything is burned up. When God starts a fire, it can't be pulled up, it can't be put out until God deems that its purpose has been fulfilled. What about this expression? Here's a big one, right? Forever and ever. They'll say, well, see, doesn't the Bible say that the wicked are going to suffer forever and ever? Now, this is a phrase that I have to admit has caused some perplexity about the punishment of the wicked. Revelation does use that expression. Revelation 20 and verse 10 says the wicked will be tormented forever and ever. Here's one from Revelation 14, verse 10. It says he shall be tormented with fire and brimstone. And then it goes on and says, and the smoke of their torment ascendeth up forever and ever, and they have no rest day or night. So what is this all about? Okay, here's the answer to it. Forever and ever is a biblical expression, which literally means until the end of the age. It doesn't necessarily mean an infinite, unending length of time. It depends what you use it with, how it's what it's describing. It's similar to our English word tall, right? Sometimes the adjective describes the noun, and sometimes the noun describes the adjective. For example, you can have a tall dog. You can have a tall human being. I've been called tall. You can have a tall building, and you can have a tall mountain. But what is tall? Tall is relative to what it's describing, right? In that case, tall is an adjective that is determined by the noun that you put it with. So in the same way, forever has its connotation or meaning dependent on what you place it with. For example, 1 Samuel 1, verse 22. It says, I will not go up, this is Samuel's mother speaking, I will not go up until the child be weaned, and then I will bring him, that he may appear before the Lord and there abide, what? Forever, right? But then in verse 28, it goes on, therefore I have lent him unto the Lord, as long as he liveth, he shall be lent to the Lord. So here, forever for Samuel meant as long as he lives. In the same way, under certain circumstances, a servant was to serve his master forever. But again, that would only mean as long as he would live. Psalm 48, verse 14, we took up synonymous parallelism on an earlier night. Here you see it again. It says, for this God is our God forever and ever. Now he's going to say it again using different words. He will be our guide even unto death. So forever ever meant as long as the person lived. In fact, forever can mean actually short. 56 times, by the way, 56 times the Bible uses the word forever for things we know have come to an end. So again, using the Bible itself, we can see that it doesn't have to mean for eternity. But it can mean a short period of time. You know the story of Jonah. He was running away from God, didn't want to fulfill God's purposes. And so eventually, he got on board a ship. The ship got into some big trouble. And as they decided to see who was the cause of it all, Jonah admitted that he was, and they cast him over, right? Jonah actually requested it. So they cast him over into the water. And Jonah, as he describes this experience, in chapter 2 of verse 6 of the book of Jonah, he says, I went down to the bottoms of the mountains. Now, he's using metaphorical terms here, but he says, the earth with her bars was about me forever. Now, of course, he was swallowed by a big fish, right? And he's describing it, and he says, the bars, meaning the ribs of this fish inside, was just surrounding him, right? So what was going on here? He's in this great big fish that God has prepared to swallow him up. He says he was in there forever. Now, I think if we were in that position, it seemed like forever. But how long was it really, right? It says in chapter 1, verse 17, and Jonah was in the belly of the fish 3 days and three nights, right? So when it comes to Bible study, don't let someone else impose their belief or their interpretation upon the text for you. We do the study that it takes and let the Bible explain itself, which we said opening night we would do. So what are we learning here? Forever in the Bible is a time period, the length of which is determined by the object to which it is applied, okay? So that's very plain. To the Hebrew mind, it depended upon the context. And you know, again, we use things that way too, don't we? Have you ever been driving up and you come to a stoplight and you say, oh, that stoplight took forever to change, right? You say that, something like that? Or you say, it's been forever since I ate a good meal, right? I hope you don't leave here saying, boy, that preacher went on forever tonight. I hope you don't say that, right? But in the case of man, we live forever in the sense that we will live as long as God has determined it, right? And then after that, the wicked will live forever in that however long their sentence is, they will live, and then eventually the fire will go out. So for the righteous, now here's the good part, for the righteous, it will be for eternity because in the context, they'll be given immortality, and therefore they cannot die, and we will be forever with our Lord. Amen? Right? So

Absolutely. Now, here's a question that we do want to cover. It says, why would a loving God burn sinners in hell for millions and millions and millions of years? Now, that is the common teaching today, right? When someone says, well, hellfire is for eternity, I think to myself, have they really thought that through? Eternity is a long time. Would you agree? I mean, we're talking eternity. You're talking trillions times trillions times trillions and trillions of years. And in context, that's just the first second of eternity. Is God going to take someone that lived 30, 40, 50 years of life, maybe a lot less, and because, again, they were not in a safe condition, is he going to put them in a torturous flame with no hope for trillions of years? Is that a God of justice, friends? That would be a tyrant, and our God is not a tyrant. Amen. Satan has caused people to look upon God that way because he's imposing his own character upon God. And of course, we know that's not true. I was a young man at one time, and I believed in a vengeful God that was going to burn people for all eternity, but then I didn't know the Bible either. So it's the theology of eternal torment that turned young Robert Ingersoll, who became known as the world's greatest atheist, and into the man that he was. Robert Ingersoll's father was a minister. And Robert Ingersoll heard his father talking about how God is going to burn babies in hellfire for eternity. And to his young reasoning mind, it just snapped. And he said, if that's the way God is, I will never serve him, right? And he turned out to be this atheist, and it never had to be, friends. He said in his own writings, he said, for the first time I understood the dogma of eternal pain. For the first time my imagination grasped the height and depth of the Christian horror. Now again, this is the Christian horror as he was taught it. Then I said, it's a lie. And I hate your religion. If it is true, I hate your God. He could not rationalize a God of love with eternal hellfire. And how could you, friend? Again, it's terrible. It's a tragedy that he was taught that, because he probably could have been a great worker for the Lord if he'd been taught correctly. Now, Charles Darwin, no, we know all the problems that he caused, right? But look what he had to say on the subject of eternal hell. From his own autobiography, he said, I can hardly see how anyone ought to wish Christianity to be true. For if so, the plain language of the text seems to show that men who do not believe, and this would include my father, brother, and almost all my best friends, would be everlastingly punished. And this is a damnable doctrine. Right? So again, he was taught incorrectly from the Bible. He was taught that hellfire was for eternity. And he thought, well, I know that my father, brother, friends, not believing, they're not Christians, not believing, and therefore they would be there for eternity. And he said, that's a damnable doctrine. Amazing. I asked a question at the beginning here tonight. What kind of God do we serve? We do serve a God of love, don't we? Amen? Absolutely. There's not a verse in the Bible, friends, not a single verse in the Bible that says that the soul is immortal or that people will burn for eternity. You might hear that from preachers' lips. Right? You might see that in sermon somewhere, but it is not a single text in the Bible that teach it. Now, I know there's another extreme. The other extreme is that there are some people that say, oh, God is too good to punish at all. Now, I wonder what Bible they're reading, right? Because the Bible doesn't say that either. It says, as it is written, vengeance is mine, I will repay, saith the Lord. So, no, there will be a punishment to the wicked. There's no question about it. God is just as well as loving. So let's recap here. The first is asleep. Why? Because there'll be an awakening from it. There's going to be a resurrection from it. The second death, which is experienced only by the wicked, is never called asleep because it's eternal annihilation. I do believe in hellfire. Absolutely. The Bible teaches it. But I believe the Bible does not support eternal hellfire. Luke 12, verse 47, Jesus said, and that servant which knew his Lord's will and prepared not himself, neither did according to his will, shall be beaten with many stripes. Stripes or flogging was a punishment that was common in Jesus' day. So he's using this as an example. He's saying that person that was more accountable will have a lot of punishment, which is what he's saying here. But he that knew not and did commit things worthy of stripes, which means worthy of punishment, shall be beaten with few stripes. Now, why some with many and some with few? Because God is a just God. God is not going to punish everyone the same. He says they'll be rewarded according to their what? Works, right? Sure. Now, I want to be kind, but I want to tell you that many people, maybe
pastors or preachers or other one are doing a first-class job of blackening

0: God's character when it comes to this subject. They, on the one side, they'll say, God is love, right? God is merciful. God is fair. And then they'll turn right around and say, but if you don't serve him, you're going to burn for eternity. Where is the justice in that, friends? Where's the love in that? It's so incongruous, right? This question could be asked, why destroy sinners at all, right? What's the purpose of putting them out of existence? Well, keep in mind, friends, it's the very best thing a loving God could do. I want you to think, would the wicked really be happy in heaven? Would they really be happy there? Before I was a Christian, before I was converted, I remember that I would drive around in my car, and I just loved rock and roll music, right? And so I would turn on the radio and turn the radio dial, and do you remember when you had to turn the dial? Remember that? Remember those days? Okay, so when I was turning the radio dial, then I would come to some kind of Christian station, and I'd go, ugh. Come some kind of nice classical music, ugh. Don't want that, right? Then I'd come to some station where the guitars are, you know, wailing, and the voices are screaming, and drums are pounding, and I'm like, ah, yeah, you know. So then that was me. But God got a hold of my heart, friends. And when God got a hold of my heart, he converted me. He converted my mind. He converted my desires. He converted my music. And now, you know, if I desire to listen to music and I'll, you know, turn on the radio and one of those pounding rock songs come on, I go, get by that one. I don't do that anymore. Actually, I do this on my wheel, but doesn't matter. Doesn't matter. The fact is, I don't want to listen to it, right? And then I'll get a nice Christian song that is of the Spirit, and it soothes my soul, and I go, isn't God good, friends? Isn't God wonderful the way he recreates our minds? That which we used to love, now we hate. That which we used to hate, now we love. The point being, if you take a person that is unconverted, that has never experienced the love of God, and doesn't desire to love God, and the things of God, the things of heaven, the things that Christians love to talk about. And if you were to transport that person immediately into heaven in the presence of holy angels that have never sinned, right, would that person be happy? Well, I can tell you the result of it. When Jesus comes, it says in Revelation 6 that the wicked will cry for the rocks and the mountains to fall on them rather than look into the face of Jesus. That tells you all you need to know right there, right? They would not be happy. Can you imagine someone going to heaven? I mean, in heaven, there aren't going to be any banks for the greedy to rob. There aren't going to be any places of sinful pleasure for those that are like-minded of that. Right? Would a greedy person be safe with streets of gold? I mean, they'd be looking for some sharp object to jab it into those streets and stuff some of it in their pockets, right? I mean, you know, take it back to their mansion and hide it away somewhere. I mean, again, this is where their mind is. They would not be happy there at all. You can't, if you could picture a selfish, unconverted person up in heaven, I can tell you, they would not be happy at all. God is love, and the very best thing he could do, friends, for that person is to allow them to be as though they had not been. He can't extend sin forever, right? He's got to put an end to it, because if sin is not ended, it perpetuates itself, it spreads. Like a disease will spread. Sin is like a disease, friends. So he can't keep doing that, but he knows the wicked will not be happy in heaven. So what is the very best thing a loving and merciful God will do? They will have their punishment, but when it is finished, they will allow them to be as though they had not been. Now, in Ezekiel chapter 33, verse 11, it says, as I live, saith the Lord God, I have no pleasure in the death of the wicked. Now, if God has no pleasure in the death of the wicked, how much less pleasure do you have in punishing them for all eternity, right? But he says, but the wicked turn from his way and live. Now, if there ever was a being that I suppose was so wicked that he could maybe burn for eternity, that would be the devil himself. But even the devil himself will not be perpetuated for all eternity. God has a plan for him. Let's look at it. We're going to see it here in Ezekiel 28, verse 15. Speaking of Satan, in his beginning, it says, thou wast perfect in the ways from the day that thou was created till iniquity was found in thee. God did not create a devil. God created a beautiful, perfect angel called Lucifer. But he says, sin or iniquity was found in him. He brought it into himself. By the multitude of thy merchandise, they have filled the midst of thee with violence, and thou hast sinned. Therefore, I will cast thee as profane out of the mountain of God, and I will destroy thee, O covering cherub, from the midst of the stones of fire. Thine heart was lifted up because of thy beauty. Thou hast corrupted thy wisdom by the reason of thy brightness. I will cast thee to the ground. I will lay thee before kings, that they may behold thee. In other words, he's going to expose him for who he is before it's all over. Thou hast defiled thy sanctuaries by the multitude of thine iniquities, by the iniquity of thy traffic. And he continues to traffic it around earth. Therefore, I bring forth a fire from the midst of thee. It shall do what, friends? Devour thee, and I will bring thee to, what, folks? Ashes upon the earth in the sight of all them that behold thee. Now look at this. All they that know thee among the people shall be astonished at thee. Thou shalt be a terror, and never shalt thou be any more. Hallelujah. Amen. The devil will be put out of existence. Now I'm sure, now when you think about this, God is a just God. When he weighs the devil's punishment, he's going to weigh all the things that he has caused to be committed, right? All the trials and temptations he has caused, he's going to put it all together. Now, I don't know how long that is, but that's a long sentence, right? But God has measured it out. And when it's fulfilled, Satan will be brought to ashes. And never will there be sin and sinners anymore. In other words, the universe will be clean, friends. So let's just, again, review here. When Jesus comes, the second coming, the saints are caught up to meet him in the air. The first resurrection will take place among the righteous dead. The wicked living will be slain. That's the first death for them. During the 1,000 years, the saints live and reign with Jesus in heaven. Revelation 20 and verse 4. Satan is bound here on this dark, desolated planet, which is called the pit. Revelation 20 verse 3. And then after the 1,000 years, there is this period called the short season that is spoken of in Revelation 20, verse 3. That is begun by the new Jerusalem coming down from heaven. That'll bring a second resurrection, the resurrection of the wicked. The wicked then gather around Jerusalem, Revelation 20, verse 8. They attempt to take the city. The great white throne judgment takes place, Revelation 20, verses 9 through 11. And then it says fire comes down from God out of heaven. That's the latter part of verse 9. That's the second death for the wicked. And then out of the ashes of the lake of fire, God is going to make a new heavens and a new earth. God has a plan for this world. All Christians believe that Jesus took our punishment upon himself. By his stripes, that means with his punishment, we were made whole. The universe will be clean once more. There will be no devil. There will be no heartache. There will be no pain. So if the punishment that was to come to us was to be forever or eternity in hell, fire, then Jesus would have had to take that upon himself. But Jesus isn't in hell fire tonight. Jesus went to the cross, and he suffered a separation there that wrung his soul so deeply that he cried out, my God, why hast thou forsaken me? Jesus passed through that experience of separation, and having gone through that and suffered for us, he gave his life for our sins. He rose from the grave. He ascended to heaven. Jesus is not in hellfire tonight, friends. He is our great high priest in heaven. Amen? He is there. We'll talk more about that. And that's why, folks, as we finish tonight, let me just say this. The Lord places us between two destinies. There is eternal life, and there is eternal death. Give your whole heart to God tonight, friends. And let God, in return, give you the greatest gift he ever could. Eternal life. Amen.
1: Across the ages, a battle has raged, unseen, yet shaping every empire, every soul. The great controversy unveils the epic struggle between Christ and Satan. A conflict began in heaven and echoes through history. From the flames of persecution to the thunder of the Reformation, from the rise of nations to the final clash of destiny, this book reveals the forces at work behind the scenes of our world. It illuminates the past and shows how historical events are fulfilled in Bible prophecy and how Bible prophecy will be fulfilled in the future. 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

Welcome back. Well, we are going to now study the first chapter in our syllabus. And we began in our last session just briefly, but now we want to review what we did in the last part of the last presentation and then move through this chapter. It's found on page 3 of your syllabus. Just reviewing, Jesus is our Creator. And therefore Jesus is responsible for our existence, not for our sin, but for our existence. When Jesus created this world, he placed Adam as the king. And his territory, of course, was planet Earth. But God established a condition, and that was perfect obedience to his law, sinless perfection, if you please. He said to Adam, obey and live, disobey and die. And of course, Adam and Eve sinned, and therefore Satan took over the throne and the territory over which Adam governed. Therefore, the human race needed a redeemer, someone who would pay the price to buy us back from slavery, who could pay the price to recover our lost possession. But in order for a person to do this, he needed to be our next of kin. Now we're at the middle of page 4. Leviticus 25 verse 25 tells us who only could redeem a lost possession, that is territory. It says, if one of your brethren becomes poor and has sold some of his possession, and if his redeeming relative comes to redeem it, then he may redeem what his brother sold. That word redeem in the Hebrew means to buy back by paying a price. In other words, you pay a price and you buy back what was sold. All human beings actually sold their possession because we all sinned after Adam sinned, and therefore only a next of kin can recover the lost possession. Now, what about if a person sold himself into slavery? Individuals could not only sell their possessions, they could also sell themselves into slavery. Only a next of kin could pay the price to emancipate people from slavery. It says in Leviticus 25 verse 47, now if a sojourner or stranger close to you becomes rich, and one of your brethren who dwells by him becomes poor and sells himself to the stranger or sojourner close to you, or to a member of the stranger's family, after he is sold, he may be redeemed again. Once again, the word goel, which means to redeem by paying a price, may be redeemed again. One of his brothers may redeem him, or his uncle, or his uncle's son may redeem him, or anyone who is near of kin to him in his family may redeem him, or if he is able, he may redeem himself. Well, that's a hypothetical statement, because if he sold himself into slavery, he couldn't very well redeem himself. So in order for an individual to redeem the lost possession, and redeemed people who had sold themselves into slavery needed to be a close relative or a next of kin. Within the human race, there was no one who could redeem the lost possession and could redeem the human race from slavery, because all became slaves. At the top of page 5, we find in Romans 3 verse 10 and verse 23, there is none righteous,

No, not one. All have sinned and come short of the glory of God. So this is the real reason why Jesus became a human being, because he had to become our next of kin. You see, only a next of kin could redeem the lost possession, and people had sold themselves into slavery. So Jesus had to become our next of kin. Let me ask you, when Jesus was in heaven before his incarnation, was he our next of kin? No, because he did not have human flesh. He was not a human being. He was from a different family. He had to become our next of kin in order to redeem us from slavery, in order to redeem the lost possession. And so now Jesus in heaven at a certain point says to all of the heavenly angels, I am leaving heaven and I'm going to earth. I'm going to become incarnate and I'm going to live there for 30 years. And I promise you that after 30 years, I'll be back. So make sure you prepare the party. And so it says in John 1 verse 14, and the Word became flesh, in other words, our next of kin, and dwelt among us. And we beheld his glory, the glory as of the only begotten of the Father, full of grace and truth. Hebrews 2, 14 through 16 also says that he became our next of kin. Inasmuch then as the children have partaken flesh and blood, he himself likewise shared in the same, that through death he might destroy him who had the power of death, that is of the devil, and do what as a result of his death? And release. That means redeem or recover, freedom. It says, and release those who through fear of death were all their lifetime subject to bondage. So why did Jesus become our flesh and blood? So that he could release us from bondage. Those are the laws of redemption. Now here's something interesting. Jesus was both the father of David and the son of David. Now how can you be someone's father and son at the same time? Notice Revelation 22 and verse 16. I, Jesus, have sent my angel to testify to you these things in the churches. I am the root and the offspring of David, the bright and morning star. So Jesus is both the father of David, he's the root of David, and he is also the son of David, or the offspring of David. How's that possible that he's the father and the son of David? Well, he's the father of David as the creator, but he's the son of David because he became our next of kin from the lineage of David. The same is true with Abraham. Jesus is the father of Abraham and the son of Abraham. You say, really? Well, Matthew 1 verse 1, top of page 6, the book of the genealogy of Jesus Christ, the son of David, the son of Abraham. But then Jesus in John 8 verse 58 says, verily, verily, I say unto you, before Abraham was, I am. So Jesus is the son of Abraham because he's a man, and he's the father of Abraham because he was the creator of Abraham. So Jesus had to become our next of kin in order to redeem the lost possession and in order to redeem us from the slavery that we sold ourselves into. Now, in the next section, the twofold mission of Jesus. Jesus came to this world for two main reasons. The sanctuary begins in the camp where sinners live, because Jesus lived for 30 years before he died. So his life is just as important as his death. Jesus had to live a perfect, sinless life in our camp to weave a robe of righteousness. Every act of obedience of Jesus became a thread in the robe. And when Jesus said on the cross, it is finished, he added the last thread to the robe of righteousness. He had a perfect life of righteousness that he could impute and impart to us. After living his sinless life, he had to die to pay the penalty for sin. Only he who created all could offer to take the place of all. Jesus is responsible for our existence, but not for our sin.
So these two functions of Jesus,

his perfect life, perfect robe of righteousness that he wove, and his death is presented in Exodus 12, 5 and 6, for example. Speaking about the Passover lamb, it says, "Your lamb shall be without blemish." That represents the perfect life of Jesus. It's before the lamb is slain. It has to be a lamb with no blemish. "A male of the first year, you may take it from the sheep or from the goats. Now you shall keep it until the 14th day of the same month." And now comes the second function of the Passover lamb. Not only without blemish, that's the perfect life of Jesus. It says, "Then the whole assembly of the congregation of Israel shall" what? "Shall kill it at twilight." Two functions: a perfect lamb, unblemished, and then the unblemished lamb is slain. Jesus lived a perfect life, wove a robe of righteousness, and then he paid for sin. 1 Peter 1, 18 to 20 presents these two functions of Jesus. It says there in verse 18, "Knowing that you were not redeemed with corruptible things, like silver or gold, from your aimless conduct received by tradition from your fathers, but with the precious blood of Christ." So there you have one function of Jesus, the shedding of his blood. But there's another function, "as of a lamb," how? "Without blemish and without spot." So two functions: his precious blood is shed, and he is without blemish and without spot. "He indeed was foreordained before the foundation of the world, but was manifest in these last times for you." Did Satan know what Jesus had to come to do? Did his demons know what Jesus was coming to this earth to do? That he was coming to emancipate the human race and to recover the lost possession? Yes, he did. Notice this encounter. This is the top of page 7. This encounter between the demons and Jesus. They knew exactly who he was and why he was here. In Mark 1, 23 and 24 it says, "Now there was a man in their synagogue with an unclean spirit, and he cried out, saying, 'Let us alone. What have we to do with you, Jesus of Nazareth?'" And now notice their big concern: "Did you come to destroy us? I know who you are, the Holy One of God." Satan and his angels knew exactly who Jesus was and why Jesus had come. And so Satan, from the very start, he says, "I have to nip this in the bud. I know who he is, why he came. He's going to live a perfect life. He's going to die for sin. I have to keep that from happening." And so Satan now is going to use 4 methods to try and prevent Jesus from living his perfect life and from offering his life for sin. And so now Satan is going to be on the track of Jesus 24/7, 365 and a quarter days. What was method number one? Method number one was to attempt to kill Jesus before he could voluntarily offer his life. Revelation 12, 2 and 3 says that when Jesus was born, Satan was there ready to kill him. I read, "And another sign appeared in heaven. Behold, a great fiery red dragon, having 7 heads and 10 horns, and 7 diadems on his heads. His tail drew a third of the stars of heaven and threw them to the earth. And the dragon stood before the woman who was ready to give birth, to devour her child as soon as he was born." So Satan says, "I'll kill him when he's born. That way he can't offer his life voluntarily to pay for the sin of sinners." Satan also tried to drown Jesus in a tempest. Matthew chapter 8 and verse 24, "He knew Jesus was sleeping in the boat. This was a storm out of season." Ellen White describes it as a massive storm, such as never had been seen before. It says, "And suddenly a great tempest arose on the sea, so that the boat was covered with waves, but he was asleep." And of course, Jesus calmed the storm. Also, a mob tried to push Jesus over a cliff. And Ellen White explicitly says that Satan was in that mob. And there were actually angels disguised as human beings, encouraging the people to throw Jesus over the cliff. It says there in chapter 4, verse 28 of Luke, "So all those

the synagogue when they heard these things, some politically incorrect statements that Jesus made, were filled with wrath and rose up and thrust him out of the city. And they led him to the brow of the hill on which their city was built, that they might throw him down over the cliff. Then passing through the midst of them, he went his way. Several times during the ministry of Jesus, they tried to stone Jesus. Of course, Satan was behind it. Kill him before he offers his life for sin. It says there in John 8, verse 58 and 59, Jesus said to them, "Most assuredly I say to you, before Abraham was, I am." Then they took up stones to throw at him, and this happened more than once. But Jesus hid himself and went out of the temple, going through the midst of them, and so passed by. Ellen White gives us an enlightening statement about Satan's desire to kill Christ before he could offer his life voluntarily for sin. In the Review and Herald, October 12, 1897, she wrote, "Again and again he would have been killed, had it not been for the heavenly angels who attended him and guarded his life until the time when the case of the Jews as a nation should be decided. This human life must be kept by the power of God until his day of work was ended." So he was protected by God till the moment when he could offer his life as a sacrifice for sin. So his first method was to try and kill Jesus before Jesus could offer his life voluntarily. The second method that Satan used was to try and infect Jesus with the virus of sin, because if Jesus became a sinner, he would also need someone to redeem him from slavery and to recover the lost possession. We all know about the temptations of Jesus. Matthew chapter 4, verse 3, verse 6, and verse 9, it says that Satan came to Jesus three times with three temptations at the beginning of his ministry, and Jesus would not be infected. All three times Jesus answered, "It is written." We have several verses of the Bible that indicate that Jesus never sinned. Hebrews 4, verse 15 at the top of page 9, "For we do not have a high priest who cannot sympathize with our weaknesses, but was in all points tempted as we are, yet without sin." So Jesus was tempted in all things as we are, yet Jesus never sinned. Jesus did not become a slave. Jesus did not lose his possession. Hebrews 7:26 emphasizes the sinlessness of Christ as well. "For such a high priest was fitting for us, who is holy, harmless, undefiled, separate from sinners, and has become higher than the heavens." So once again, holy, harmless, undefiled, and separate from sinners. Jesus never sinned. In John 8:46, Jesus challenged those who were listening to him, "Which of you convicts me of sin?" And of course the answer is no one. 1 John chapter 3 and verse 5 once again underlines the sinlessness of Christ. It says, "And you know that he was manifested to take away our sins, and in him there is no sin." 1 Peter chapter 2 verses 21 and 22, "For to this you were called, because Christ also suffered for us, leaving us an example that you should follow in his steps, who committed no sin, nor was deceit found in his life," or in his mouth. So was Satan successful with his second method, to infect Jesus with the virus of sin? No, Jesus had to weave a perfect robe of righteousness. And once again, every act of obedience was a thread that he added to the robe. And when Jesus cried out on the cross, "It is finished," the robe was complete and available for every single human being on planet Earth. But the devil used a third method. And that third method was to give Jesus an easier way to get the kingdom of the world back. Matthew chapter 4, verses 8 and 9 speaks about
the

encounter of Jesus with the devil on the Mount of Temptation, the third temptation. See, the devil is going to offer Jesus an easier way of getting the kingdom back. It says there, again, the devil took him up on an exceedingly high mountain and showed him all the kingdoms of the world and their glory. And he said to him, all these things I will give you if you will fall down and worship me. In other words, he was saying to Jesus, you actually think you have to be here, and they mistreat you, and you speak words to them and they reject you, and you think you have to go to Gethsemane and bear the sins of the world upon yourself, and you're going to be beaten and you're going to suffer. He says, no, there's an easier way. I'll give you all the kingdom back as long as you just bow down and worship me just for a second. He was offering Jesus an easier way of recovering what was lost. But the devil used this method of giving Jesus an easier way several times during his ministry. In John chapter 6 and verse 15, we find Jesus had already fed 5,000 people with five loaves and two fishes. And so now the multitude, instigated by Judas Iscariot, I might say, tries to take Jesus by force to make him a king. In other words, Satan is saying, don't go to the cross. There's a plan B. There's a much easier plan, a better plan for you. And so it says in John 6 verse 15, therefore when Jesus perceived that they were about to come and take him by force to make him king, he departed again to the mountain by himself alone. He said, I have to go to the cross to recover that which was lost, to emancipate the human race and to recover the kingdom. I'm not going to take over the throne now because that would defeat the purpose. Satan even used Peter to try and distract Christ from going to the cross. In Matthew chapter 16 verses 22 and 23, it says, then Peter took him aside and began to rebuke him, because Jesus has just said, I got to go to Jerusalem, I'm going to be mistreated, I'm going to die and resurrect the third day. And Peter is indignant because Peter thinks that the Messiah is going to sit on the throne in Jerusalem, he's going to proclaim himself king and rule the world. Then Peter took him aside and began to rebuke him, saying, far be it from you, Lord, this shall not happen to you. However, he turned and said to Peter, get behind me, Satan. Who was using Peter as an instrument? Satan. What was Satan trying to do? To distract Jesus from going to the cross. You are an offense to me, for you are not mindful of the things of God, but of the things of men. Even on the Mount of Transfiguration, after Jesus is transfigured by his Father, as he will appear at his second coming, after Moses and Elijah have come to speak with Jesus, Peter still didn't get it, because Jesus at that point was on his way to Jerusalem with the disciples. He said, I'm going to Jerusalem, I'm going to suffer and I'm going to die. And so Peter now makes an interesting suggestion to Jesus. He still didn't get it. Matthew 17 verse 4, then Peter answered and said to Jesus, Lord, it is good for us to be here. Not Jerusalem, here. If you wish, let us make here three tabernacles, one for you, one for Moses, and one for Elijah. Let's stay on the mountain. Let's not go back to the valley. Satan even uses good things to try and produce a bad result. You remember some Greeks came to Jesus and they wanted an interview with Jesus? They said, we would see Jesus. And I want you to notice John chapter 12, verses 20 and 24. Now there were certain Greeks among those who came up to worship at the feast. Then they came to Philip, who was from Bethsaida of Galilee, and asked him, saying, sir, we wish to see Jesus. Philip came and told Andrew, and in turn Andrew and Philip told Jesus. But Jesus answered them, saying, the hour has come that the Son of Man should be glorified. Most assuredly I say unto you, unless a grain of wheat falls into the ground and dies, it remains alone. But if it dies, it produces much grain. You know, you read Ellen White's comments about this. The purpose of Satan
was to distract Jesus from going to the cross, because these Greeks wanted Jesus to go preach the gospel in Greece. And Jesus is saying, listen, the time has not come for me to preach the gospel in Greece and perform miracles in Greece. The time has come for me to die. Because if I don't die, the seed remains alone. But if I die and am buried, it will produce much fruit. In other words, I will have many children redeemed as a result. And of course, Jesus was speaking about his death. In verses 31 to 33, it says, now is the judgment of this world. Now the ruler of this world will be what? Cast out. What was going to cast out the ruler of this world? Was it Jesus taking over the throne in Jerusalem that was going to cast him out? No. What did Jesus have to do? Verse 32, and I, if I am lifted up from the earth, will draw all peoples to myself. This he said, signifying by what death he would die. And you know, there are statements in the New Testament where it says that Jesus put his face towards Jerusalem in the last journey. In other words, he would not be distracted from going to the cross, because he knew that only paying the price on the cross could recover freedom for the slaves and a recovery of the possession that had been lost. Satan even used Judas to try and distract Jesus from going to the cross. In fact, you know, Judas did not betray Jesus because he wanted Jesus to be killed. You're aware of that, right? Because if that was his intention, when they took Jesus and he was suffering everything, he would have been happy. But he went and hung himself because his plan backfired. His purpose was really to put the pressure on Jesus so that Jesus would retaliate, so that Jesus would take the throne when they were mistreating him. In other words, the purpose was not to get Jesus killed. The purpose was to put the pressure on Jesus so that Jesus would take over the throne of Jerusalem, distracted from what he needed to do. In John 13 verses 1 and 2 it says, now before the feast of the Passover, when Jesus knew that his hour had come, that he should depart from this world to the Father, having loved his own who were in the world, he loved them to the end. And supper being ended, where did this plan that Judas wanted to implement, where did it come from? It wasn't Judas. It says, and supper being ended, the devil, having already put it into the heart of Judas Iscariot, Simon's son, to betray him. So none of the first three methods worked. He wasn't able to kill Jesus before he gave up his life. He was not able to infect Jesus with the virus of sin. And he was not able to distract Jesus from going to Jerusalem and suffering and dying. But Satan used a fourth method, and that was he did his best to discourage Jesus so that he would leave and allow the human race to perish. Satan influenced the people of Jesus to reject him, the disciples to forsake him, so that Jesus would say, what's the use? I'm going back to heaven where I am appreciated. Matthew 26 verse 38 describes the sorrow of Jesus as he was in Gethsemane. It says, then he said to them, to his disciples, my soul is exceedingly sorrowful, even to death. Stay here and watch with me. And of course, we're all acquainted with the prayer, the agonizing prayer of Jesus, raised up three times to his Father in the Garden of Gethsemane. It's found in Matthew 26 verse 39, verse 42, and verse 44. It says there, he went a little farther and fell on his face and prayed, saying, oh my Father, if it is possible, let this cup pass from me. What was in the cup? The wrath of his own Father, the wrath of God. Why would the wrath of the Father be against Jesus? Because Jesus was bearing upon himself the sins of the whole world to emancipate human beings from sin, from slavery, and to recover the possession which was lost. So Jesus says, oh my Father, if it is possible, let this cup pass from me. Nevertheless, not as I will, but as you will. Then it says again a second time,
He went away and prayed, saying, "Oh, my Father, if this cup cannot pass away from me unless I drink it,

your will be done. So he left them and went away again and prayed the third time, saying the same words. Could Jesus have picked up and gone back to his Father if he had wanted to? Yes, he could have. So the devil is doing everything possible to discourage him. The devil is saying, look, nobody's going to accept

the fate of humanity trembled in the balance. Christ might even now refuse to drink the cup apportioned to guilty man. It was not yet too late. He might wipe the bloody sweat from his brow and leave man to perish in his iniquity. He might say, "Let the transgressor receive the penalty of his sin, and I will go back to my Father." Jesus could have given up. Satan did his utmost to discourage him from giving his life. John 18 verse 11 is a very interesting verse. You know, the mother of these two disciples, the sons of thunder, comes to Jesus and says, "You know, in the kingdom, I want my two precious little sons to be one on the right side and the other on the left side. When you enter your kingdom, you can be in the middle, but one on the right and the other on the left." And Jesus says, "Are they able to drink the cup that I'm going to drink?" Let's pick up this in John chapter 18, verse 11. Chapter 18, verse 11, it says, "So said to Peter," this is actually when Peter takes his sword out and cuts the ear off the servant, "Put your sword into the sheath. Shall I not drink the what? The cup." Who gave him the cup? "Which my Father has given me." Who gave Jesus the cup of his wrath? The Father himself. By the way, when Jesus asked these two disciples, "Are you able to drink the cup that I'm going to drink?" What was Jesus referring to? He was referring to his Father giving the cup of wrath for him to drink for the sin of the world. And what did the disciples say? They said, "Oh, we can." They didn't have the foggiest idea what they were talking about until they saw Jesus agonizing in Gethsemane. Then they understood it. Now let's notice Desire of Ages, page 753. Satan with his fierce temptations wrung the heart of Jesus. The Savior could not see through the portals of the tomb. Hope did not present to him his coming forth from the grave a conqueror, or tell him of his Father's acceptance of the sacrifice. He feared that sin was so offensive to God that their separation was to be eternal. Christ felt the anguish which the sinner will feel when mercy shall no longer plead for the guilty race. It was the sense of sin bringing the Father's wrath upon him as man's substitute that made the cup he drank so bitter and broke the heart of the Son of God. So what was Satan trying to do? He was trying to discourage Jesus from going forward and saying, "What's the use? Pick up and leave." Hebrews 5 verse 7 describes the agony of Jesus, the torture that Satan is inflicting on Christ. It says there, "Who in the days of his flesh, when he had offered up," listen to the intensity of this, "when he had offered up prayers and supplications with vehement cries and tears to him who was able to save him from death and was heard because of his godly fear." Can you feel the intensity as you read that verse? It's describing the agony of Jesus in Gethsemane. In fact, his agony was so great that Luke 22 verse 44 states, "And being in agony, he prayed more earnestly. Then his sweat became like great drops of blood falling down to the ground." How much agony must you have in order to sweat blood instead of sweating water? I mean, his agony was fierce. Who do you suppose influenced the disciples to forsake Jesus? Of course, Satan. Why would he do that? Because he wanted to discourage Jesus. Not even the guys that were with you for 3.5 years, they're gone. If you can't save them, who are you going to be able to save? It says in Matthew 26, 56, "Then all the disciples forsook him and fled." In fact, Satan influences Peter to deny Jesus 3 times. Even one of your precious disciples is denying you. It says there in Matthew chapter 26 and verses 73 and 74, "And Peter remembered the word of Jesus who had said to him, 'Before the rooster crows, you will deny me 3 times.' So he went out and what? He went out and wept bitterly." By the way, do you know who was using Peter as an instrument there? Let's read Luke 22, 31 and 32. This is before Peter actually denied Jesus, before Jesus went
to his passion, it says, and the Lord said,

said, Simon, Simon, indeed Satan has asked for you that he may sift you as wheat, but I have prayed for you that your faith should not fail. And when you have returned to me, returned means when you have been converted, strengthen your brethren. And of course, Jesus reinstated Peter three times after his resurrection. Peter, do you love me? Peter, do you love me? Peter, do you love me? He denied him three times. Jesus reinstates him three times, saying, your sin is forgiven. So Satan is doing his utmost to discourage Jesus so that Jesus will leave. He led the mob to beat Jesus mercilessly. Mark chapter 14 verse 65 reads, then some began to spit on him and blindfold him and to beat him and to say to him, prophesy. And the officers struck him with the palms of their hands. What is Satan's strategy here? It's to discourage Jesus. Say, what's the use? Leave while you can. Verses 16 through 20 of Mark 15 states, then the soldiers led him away into the hall called Praetorium, and they called together the whole garrison, and they clothed him with purple, and they twisted a crown of thorns, put it on his head, and began to salute him, Hail, King of the Jews! Then they struck him on the head with a reed, and spat on him, and bowing the knee, they worshipped him. And when they had mocked him, they took the purple off him, put his own clothes on him, and led him away to be crucified. In fact, do you know that even while Jesus hung on the cross, Satan influenced the multitude to try and entice Jesus to come down from the cross? Notice Matthew 27, verses 41 to 43. Likewise, the chief priests also, mocking with the scribes and elders, said, he saved others, himself he cannot save. If he is the king of Israel, let him now what? Come down. Prove that you are the king of Israel. And of course, Jesus is hearing that. What is Satan doing? He's daring Jesus to come down from the cross. And so it says, if he is king of Israel, let him now come down from the cross, and we will believe him. He trusted in God. Let him deliver him now, if he will have him. For he said, I am the Son of God. Now all during his ministry, Jesus had said, I'm not alone. My Father is with me. Notice John 8 verse 29, and he who sent me is with me. The Father has not left me alone, for I always do those things that please him. And he spoke these words, many believed in him. But now I want you to notice the change in his mood. See, up to this point, during his ministry, he says, the Father is always with me. But now Jesus on the cross, he feels forsaken by his own Father. What is Satan trying to do? He's trying to say, listen, if you go through with this, you're never going to see your Father's face again. You're going to lose fellowship with him. You're going to suffer eternal perdition. You'll never see the person that you love the most in the entire universe. It says there in Matthew 27 verse 46, as Jesus there is hanging on the cross, my God, why have you forsaken me? Are you catching the picture? So what is the devil trying to do? Did he know that Jesus had come to live a perfect life? Oh yes, he did. Did he know that Jesus could stand in the place of all human beings because Jesus created all human beings? That he was the only one? Yeah, Satan knew that. The demons knew it. We read the verse in the Gospel of Mark where they said, we know who you are. You're the Holy One of God. You're the one that we used to hang out with in heaven, is what they're saying. They knew who Jesus was and why Jesus came. He had to live a perfect life and he had to die for sin. And Satan says, I'm going to use these four methods to prevent Jesus from fulfilling his mission. Number one, kill him before he offers his life. Number two, infect him with the virus of sin. Number three, offer him a better path, an easier path, by taking over the throne of the kingdom. And four, to discourage him so much that he'll pick up and he'll go back to heaven where he is appreciated. But then Jesus gained the final victory.

0: In John 19 and verse 30, we find these words, "So when Jesus had received the sour wine, he said, 'It is finished,' and bowing his head, he gave up his spirit." What did Jesus mean when he said, "It is finished"? What was finished? Provision for salvation was finished. You know, there's this big discussion in the Adventist Church of whether the atonement was finished at the cross. Incidentally, Desmond Ford just passed away, and he was an individual who said that, you know, the atonement was finished at the cross. There's no atonement in heaven after Jesus goes back to heaven. Well, Jesus said it is finished on the cross. Jesus finished his provision for salvation at the cross. Had Jesus lived a perfect life that he can impute and impart to us when he said it is finished on the cross? Yes. Was Jesus now dying to pay the penalty for sin? Yes. Was provision for salvation absolutely finished? Yes. What was not finished? What was not finished is Jesus interceding in heaven for those who claim the benefits of what he did while he was on earth. You see, you have to claim individually his life and his death for you. The provision was complete, but the application of the provision to individuals who claim Jesus still needed to be ongoing. Are you with me? So the atonement as provision was finished, but not as application to individuals who repent and confess their sins and trust in Jesus as Savior and Lord. And then Jesus pronounces these words, Luke 23 and verse 46. The last thing that Jesus says on the cross, "It is finished." And then it says, "And when Jesus had cried out with a loud voice, he said, 'Father, into your hands I commend my spirit.' Having said this, he breathed his last." What did Jesus mean when he said, "Into your hands I commend my spirit"? What Jesus is saying is, "Father, I commend my life into your hands, because you have promised that if I am faithful to you, you will call me forth from the grave and resurrect me from the dead." That's what he's saying. You say, where do you get that from? Well, let's read this statement from Youth's Instructor, May 2, 1901. "He who died for the sins of the world was to remain in the tomb for the allotted time. He was in that stony prison house as a prisoner of divine justice. And he was responsible to whom? To the judge of the universe." That is the individual he says, "Father, into your hands I commend my spirit." "He was bearing the sins of the world." Now listen carefully. "He was bearing the sins of the world, and his Father only could release him." Jesus was in the tomb, a prisoner of divine justice. Only his Father could call him forth. That's why Jesus says, "Father, into your hands I commend my spirit." Say, "I'm commending my life into your hands, because you've promised that if I was faithful, if I live a perfect life, and if I die for sin, you promise that you will call me forth from the grave. I'm committing my life into your hands." Did Satan know that Jesus had predicted that he was going to resurrect? Oh, of course he did. Why do you suppose he had this Roman guard put at the entrance to the tomb? Why do you suppose he had this huge stone rolled in front, as if a little pebble of a stone could keep Jesus in the tomb? He should have known better, because he knew what the power of Jesus was like. In fact, there were demons present there at the entrance to the tomb, according to the spirit of prophecy. He knew that Jesus had predicted that he was going to resurrect. So very early on the first day of the week, two angels come down from heaven. One angel rolls away the stone. The other angel stands in front of the tomb. And let's read the description that Ellen White gives of this joyous event, Early Writings, page 182. "Then the angel from heaven, with a voice that caused the earth to quake, cried out, 'Thou Son of God, thy Father calls thee. Come forth.'" Who called Jesus out of the tomb? Who called him out?
1: The Father.
0: The Do you understand why Jesus said, Father, into your hands I commend my spirit?

Spirit. I'm commanding my life into your hands. Now he says, you've promised that if I was faithful, then you were going to call me out. So now he's going to be called out. So the angel cries out, thy father calls thee, come forth. Death could hold dominion over him no longer. Jesus arose from the dead, a triumphant conqueror. In solemn awe, the angelic host gazed upon the scene. And as Jesus came forth from the sepulcher, those shining angels prostrated themselves to the earth in worship and hailed him with songs of victory and triumph. Yes. And in a moment we're going to see what song they sang. It's from Revelation chapter 12. Now somebody might say, but wait a minute, Pastor Bohr, doesn't the Bible say that Jesus would lay down his life and he would take it up again, that he had authority to lay it down, he had authority to take it up again? How is it that you say the Father was the one who called him from the tomb? Well, let's read John chapter 10, verses 17 and 18. We need to be careful about the way we read Scripture, and we need to read the entire verses, not just part. It says in John chapter 10, 17 and 18, therefore my Father loves me, because I lay down my life that I may take it up again. No one takes it from me, but I lay it down of myself. I have power. That's not a very good translation. There are two words that are translated power in the King James Version and New King James. The word dunamis, where we get the word dynamite from, that's not the word here. And the word exousia, which really should be translated authority. In other words, the word that is used here is exousia. Jesus is saying, I have authority to lay it down, and I have authority to take it up again. So you say Jesus took up his life. Yes, he did. But the only reason he could take up his life, he could come out with the life that was within himself, is because his Father gave him permission to do it. How do we know that? We need to read the last part of verse 18. It says, this command I have received from my Father. So in other words, the Father calls him from the tomb, and Jesus comes out of the tomb with a life that is within himself. In fact, Ellen White says that when Jesus came forth from the tomb, he said, I am the resurrection and the life. Wow. The mighty conqueror. He had gained provision to emancipate the slaves and to recover, he recovered the lost possession. Now, something else happened at the resurrection of Jesus. There was a group that resurrected with him. And I brought this in here because when we deal with the introductory vision of Revelation 4 and 5, we're going to come to the idea that some have that the 24 elders are those who resurrected with Jesus as the first fruits that Jesus took to heaven when he ascended. And we're going to see that is not a possibility. So it says in Matthew 27, verse 51 through verse 53, then behold, the veil of the temple was torn in two from top to bottom, and the earth quaked, and the rocks were split, and the graves were opened, and many bodies of the saints who had fallen asleep were raised. And coming out of the graves after his resurrection, they went into the holy city and appeared to many. So Jesus did not resurrect by himself. There was a group of individuals who resurrected with Jesus. And of course, Ellen White, gives us an interesting description of who composed this group. She actually says that they were martyrs from the first who lived upon the earth up till the times of Christ. And so, you know, we can speculate, perhaps Abel was among those who were the first fruits that Jesus took to heaven. Perhaps even John the Baptist, who was beheaded, maybe was among that group. We don't know, but Ellen White does say that they were martyrs who had given their lives to be faithful to Jesus from the beginning of time up to the times of Christ. In other words, he rewarded them with the resurrection and eternal life. So they go for 40 days into the city, and they give witness to the resurrection of Christ. Now, can you imagine what it must have been like if one of them was able, for Abel to appear to the people in Jerusalem during 40 days?
all 15 feet tall. Hi, I

am able. And when Jesus resurrected, I resurrected as well, because he says, because I live, you shall live also. Must have been powerful. And they appeared. They didn't appear as ghosts or as spirits. They appeared in flesh and blood. People could actually touch them. Say, yeah, they're real individual people. It must have caused a tremendous ruckus in the city of Jerusalem. You know, the people saying, the Lord has resurrected truly, and all of these has resurrected with him. Now, all heaven sang when Jesus resurrected from the dead. I want you to notice Revelation 12 verse 10. You know, usually we apply Revelation chapter 12 verses 7 through 12 to the original fall of Satan from heaven, where it says, you know, there that the devil and Satan was cast out with his angels. We say, well, that applies to the original casting out. No, obviously it hints at the idea that Satan and his angels were originally cast out from heaven. But in context, that passage in Revelation 12 is talking about the victory of Jesus on the cross over Satan. We're not going to get into that right now. I've dealt with that in other presentations. But Revelation chapter 12 verse 10 is the verse that was sung, we're going to see in a moment, when Jesus came forth from the grave, when Jesus resurrected from the dead. It says there in Revelation 12 verse 10, "Then I heard a loud voice saying in heaven, now salvation and strength and the kingdom of our God and the power of his Christ have come. For the accuser of our brethren, who accused them before our God day and night, has been cast down." Now, in what sense was Satan cast down when Jesus died on the cross? There was an original, don't get me wrong, there was an original casting down. Okay? Satan and his angels were expelled from heaven. But at the cross, Satan was expelled also, because in John chapter 12 Jesus says, the ruler of this world, now is the judgment, now the ruler of this world will be cast out, and he was speaking about his death. In what sense was Satan cast out from heaven when Jesus died? He was cast out from heaven as the representative of planet Earth. You see, who represented planet Earth up to the time that Jesus lived his perfect life and died for sin? Satan had stolen Adam's throne and Adam's territory. But when Jesus resurrects from the dead, he now has the throne and the territory is his. Is Satan going to give up the territory without a fight? No, that's why you have the conflicts in the book of Acts. Satan is saying, I know that the territory is no longer mine, but he's going to have to come and get it. And that's the struggle of the end time. Satan knows that he's going to lose his kingdom, and he's going to fight for every inch. He's not just going to roll over and play dead. He's going to fight till the death. Now, how do we know that this hymn was actually sung when Jesus resurrected? In the journal, The Present Truth, February 18, 1886, we find these words. "At the death of Jesus, the earth was wrapped in profound darkness at midday. But at the resurrection, the brightness of the angels illuminates the night, and the inhabitants of heaven sing with great joy and triumph. Thou hast vanquished Satan and the powers of darkness. Thou hast swallowed up death in victory." And now notice the verse that she's going to quote. "And I heard a loud voice saying in heaven, now is come salvation and strength in the kingdom of our God, and the power is Christ, for the accuser of our brethren is cast down, which accused them before our God day and night." So Jesus gained the victory. He lived a perfect life, and he paid the penalty of sin. The heavenly beings now sing the song of victory in heaven, as Jesus has resurrected, he's still on earth. So now the heavenly beings say, now we need to prepare the party. He said when he left that he was going to go down there for 30 years and he was going to come back. We got to get the throne room ready. We got to gather all of the representatives of the worlds together here, because he's going to come back in 40 days. We got to prepare everything to receive back the war hero.
And so Revelation chapter 4 and 5, as we're going to see in the session,

this afternoon describes, Revelation 4 describes the preparation of the heavenly throne room for the return of the war hero, who, by the way, is returning from war with the wounds to prove it, but he's alive. And so in chapter 4 the throne room is prepared, and there present is one sitting on the throne, God the Father, and you have the four living creatures in the midst of the throne, you have the 24 elders that surround the throne, you have the seven lamps of fire which represent the fact that the Holy Spirit is present there. The whole throne room is being prepared. Jesus is not in chapter 4, the angelic hosts are not in chapter 4, because the angelic hosts have gone to the earth to pick up Jesus and bring him back. And so then in chapter 5, the war hero returns, and he's presented as the lamb as though he had been slain, but he's alive. A lamb as though it had been wounded. And now he comes and he presents himself before the Father on the throne. And Ellen White describes this encounter vividly. We're going to notice that later on, how the Father and the Son met together. And the Son says, "Father, is my sacrifice on earth enough to bring all of my brothers and sisters home?" And there's silence in heaven at this moment. All of the angels and the heavenly beings have ceased singing. Everything is in suspense as the Son comes close to the Father. And then suddenly the Father embraces his Son, and he says, "It is enough. Those that I have given you, you can bring with you to heaven." And then the Father utters in his voice like thunder, he says, "Worship him, all the angels of God." And now heaven breaks out in a beautiful hymn of praise to the Lamb and to the one who is seated on the throne. So Revelation chapter 4 and 5 is simply describing the preparation of the throne room and the arrival of Jesus at the throne room at the moment of his ascension. And then in chapter 6 you have all of the events that transpire after Jesus arrives, the seven seals, culminating with the time when God's people will sit with Jesus on his throne after they have overcome during the period of the seven seals. Are you with me? And so basically the seven seals describe Christian history after the victory of Jesus Christ.

Greetings from Ebenezer All Nations Fellowship here in Tucson, Arizona. I'm Pastor D. Withers, and we're excited about how God is using our growing fellowship to bring a little hope to our community. Now, the Bible says that God so loved the world that He gave His only begotten Son. That's the power and the beauty of the gospel. Now, our goal is to uplift the name of Jesus Christ, as well as having as many as possible join with us to reflect His love and the power of His Word. We meet every Saturday morning at 9:30 a.m., where we have Bible classes available for all ages, as well as our collective divine worship that starts at 11 a.m. sharp, also on Saturday mornings. We're looking for you to come and meet with us here in Tucson, Arizona. We welcome you and looking forward to seeing you.

61% of the food that Americans buy is highly processed. That's at least 1,000 calories a day for each and every one of us. Of course, that includes anything from kale chips to Twinkies. But the kale chips are better for you than Twinkies, right? Well, stand by. Go Healthy for Good starts right now.

0: Hello, I'm Dr. Nerida. Welcome to Go Healthy for Good. Foods that are minimally processed, like salad greens that have been washed and bagged for our convenience, are somewhat processed. They're still recognisable, and as long as they don't stay on the shelf too long, they'll contain most of their original nutrients. Then there are convenience foods that have a long shelf life. And here's one from the How It's Made series. Watch.
1: Popcorn is one of six types of corn, and it's the only kind that pops. They even breed the popcorn plant to enhance traits like color, taste, and popability. By fall, the crop is ready to harvest. Peeling back the husks reveals kernels that are smaller and harder than those of other corn. At harvesting, popcorn has moisture content of 16 to 20%. That's a bit too high, so to bring it down to 14%, they condition the crop in these giant bins, pumping warm air up through it to accelerate the drying. It's a critical step. Popcorn that's too dry may not pop, and if it's too wet, it could spoil when stored. In the factory, a series of oscillating screens sift chunks of cob and broken kernels out of the popcorn. The purification process continues at the gravity table. Its vibrating action, along with powerful fans, cause the popcorn to rise and float on air. In the process, kernels that are too heavy or too light gravitate away from the center and are shunted aside. The grains in the middle of the mass are the optimal size, but leaving nothing to chance, they go through one more screening. The kernels now head into a very different kind of sorter. Inside, the kernels fly by an electric eye. It detects remaining debris or defective grains. The machine sends a blast of air to get rid of them. It's time to test a sample of the production run. He pours in a half pound of kernels along with some oil. As the pot reaches 446 degrees Fahrenheit, the water in the kernels starts to steam. As the pressure builds, those kernels explode and turn inside out. This reveals the starchy part of the kernel and creates a white fluffy puff. To pass this test, the popcorn has to expand 44 and a half times the original volume. The tester loads the pop puffs into a tube with measurements on it, and this batch of popcorn is right on the mark. As you can see, a little bit of popcorn can really go a long way. From a pea-sized kernel to a puffy white treat in a matter of minutes.
0: On today's show, we'll jazz that popcorn up, then we'll have Sean help us work it off. Plus, we're talking with a food expert. But first, the news. In the headlines today, energy drinks cause stress hormones to soar. Is your kitchen counter making you fat and fleshing out the benefits of a vegetarian diet? A single can of energy drink produces a significant rise in blood pressure and stress hormones, which, in the long run, may increase cardiovascular disease. A placebo-controlled crossover study involving 25 healthy young adults showed that 16 ounces or 500 mils of a popular energy drink resulted in a 7 millimeter rise in blood pressure and a 67% spike.

0: spike in blood levels of norepinephrine or adrenaline. The combination of caffeine, taurine, sugar and stimulating herbs has resulted in over 20,000 ER visits in the last year. A whole food plant-based diet has been found to significantly improve cholesterol and body weight, making it an effective intervention for elevated cholesterol. High intakes of dietary fiber and phytochemicals, low intakes of dietary cholesterol and saturated fats, along with avoidance of animal products, seems to convey reduced risks of heart disease, according to a recent meta-analysis published in the Journal of the American Heart Association. And a study in Circulation reports on a 20-year follow-up of 2,500 young adults documenting their fruit and veggie intake. Those consuming 7 to 9 servings a day were 25% less likely to have heart disease than those eating less. So did you get 7 or more servings today? What we keep on our kitchen counters could be the secret to success when it comes to managing weight. Cornell University's Food and Brand Lab took a look at the foods on people's counters and found that in houses where breakfast cereal was on the kitchen counter, women weighed 20 pounds more. If soft drinks were out, women weighed 24 to 26 pounds more. And conversely, in houses where a bowl of fruit was sitting on the counter, women weighed 13 pounds less. So are you setting yourself up for success next time you get the munchies? I'm Dr. Nerida McKibben, and that's today's Health News. Today's interview was recorded at the American College of Lifestyle Medicine meeting in Nashville, where we met with Dr. Wayne Deisinger, past president of the college and lifestyle medicine expert. I asked him to give us the definition of a whole food.
1: When I think of a whole food, I think of a food as grown. One of the questions I ask people is, are there trees out there that grow bread, or are there bushes that grow bread? So bread is actually not a whole food. So another way I like to think of it is, if you have an apple, sort of visualize what's happened between when that was on the tree and when it's in your hand. Not a lot, probably washed, but that's, you can go to applesauce. Something more has been done, so it's not too far from a whole food, but it's a little less. You go to apple juice, even more has been done. You go to apple pie, not only has there been more done, but there's other things mixed in. And so the farther you get away from the food is grown, the less you are in the whole food area. So in my mind, whole food is food as grown.
0: And so even a whole grain bread is a processed food. So we're talking about whole foods and processed foods. What's the disadvantage to our health from having processed foods?
1: As I think of the difference, processed foods tend to have a higher caloric density, so there's more calories per the amount. I mean, just going back to the apple, you know, apple juice has a lot of apples in there. Apple is just that one apple. So one of our biggest challenges is extra calories. And when you go to the processed food, you get more extra calories. So that's a big issue. But there's also nutrients that are actually removed when foods are processed. And another big issue with processed foods is that there's actually chemicals that are put in. So a lot of the things that we call food that I think really aren't foods that are found in grocery stores are actually things that chemists have devised. You know, so these food companies hire chemists and they create these foods and they're made in chemical factories, and then we decide to call them food. So that's sort of the worst case processed food
0: scenario. So you're suggesting that, you're inferring that we should actually read labels, and if we can't understand the ingredients, that
1: Absolutely.
0: We need to be suspicious about chemicals.
1: Yeah, some people say anytime the label goes beyond 3 ingredients, then you're too far down the processed food world. So, yeah, those kind of things are very important.
0: And then other things that can be added in, when you're saying it, I'm thinking of the apple pie, is the sugar, or in other cases the salt. So you're getting other things in there that you may not choose to have put in had you made it yourself.
1: Exactly. Extra sugar, extra salt. And then the most calorically dense ingredient that is out there is actually fat. So oil is extremely calorically dense. So that's certainly something that you want to be careful about not using much in your diet.
0: We'll talk more about oil and fats up ahead. And right after the break, you'll find us in the kitchen. But first, this. You've got high blood pressure, quite a bit of stress. I think there's a stroke just

0: around the corner for you.
1: Not to worry, Doctor. I'm sure you have a drug medication you can give me.
0: Yes, I've got medications. But they don't treat the cause. They simply control the blood pressure temporarily.
1: Ah, come on, Doctor. This is the 21st century. I'm sure you've got a pill for every ill, don't you?
0: Well, we probably do. We probably take pills for the rest of your life.
1: The rest of my life? Taking drug medications?
0: That's right. And your disease will probably progress in time. Then I'll need to add more medications. And all drugs have side effects.
1: Side effects? What can you do for those?
0: Well, sometimes we can give another pill that will help the side effects. But what if it has side effects? Then we're in trouble.
1: So I could be taking handfuls of drug medications in 10 or 20 years' time? Is that what you're telling me?
0: That's right.
1: Wow, that's legalized drug dealing. Doctor, what can I do for my disease to treat it?
0: Well, for you, there's three big factors. A diet that's too rich, an exercise program that's too poor, and unmanaged stress.
1: But doctor, why can't I just take a pill for my blood pressure? Wouldn't that be a lot easier on me?
0: Well, sure, but your blood pressure isn't caused by a deficiency in a medication. It's your lifestyle.
1: So you're saying if I change my diet and exercise program, I might be able to lower my blood pressure naturally?
0: That's right. Always treat the cause of a disease. Simplify your diet, take some exercise, and learn to relax. Doctor's orders. Every episode of Go Healthy for Good is packed full of up-to-date information from medical experts. 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You're curious about how the brain works or want to know more about healthy eating? Perhaps you need motivation to make those healthy choices. 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
2: It's no fun when you can't sleep. And most people have had a time when they couldn't sleep. They toss and they turn and they just wonder what's wrong. Well, there are a few tips that you can take if you have this problem of insomnia. I'd suggest that you relax for an hour or so before you get into bed. And maybe read or listen to music. Maybe take a warm, not hot bath. And don't take work to bed with you. You know, getting into bed and having work to do, that's just dreadful. And avoid very strenuous exercises within a couple of hours before bedtime, because that also pumps you up and doesn't help you to relax. Keep your bedroom quiet and cool, between perhaps 60 and 65 degrees. Don't drink caffeinated beverages, and don't take alcohol. Contrary to popular opinion, alcohol will not give you a good night's rest.
0: Welcome back. It's kitchen time. Phil, what have you got for us today?
3: I'm bringing you one of my favorite foods, which is a whole grain, but a lot of times we do it wrong. Popcorn.
0: Popcorn?
3: Popcorn. But this recipe has health, and it doesn't ruin it with a bunch of fats and butter and all those things.
0: All right. But I do see some fat on the table.
3: What's in it? So this is jalapeno lime popcorn.
0: Ooh.
3: It's going to include 1/4 cup of olive oil, 2 tablespoons of thinly sliced jalapeno chili, 8 cups of freshly popped hot popcorn, 2 tablespoons of grated lime zest, and 1/3 cup of loosely packed cilantro leaves.
0: Now that is popcorn with a difference. I'll give you that. I've never used these ingredients with popcorn.
3: This may get our viewers to change the whole concept of microwave popcorn, just putting it in there. It's a simple thing to do, and it's so tasty.
0: Excellent. So what do you want me to do?
3: So if you could cut up the cilantro, and I'm even going to have you zest our lime. I'm going to get this oil heated. And this is going to give us a little bit of something to stick to the popcorn. And then I'm going to cut up our jalapeno over here. I recommend cutting it really thin. And even if people don't want the jalapeno, you can strain it out.
0: Mm-hmm.
3: But if you heat it up with the oil...
0: Sounds like what I would want, yep.
3: If you heat it up with the oil, then what you can do is you can just strain it out, and it's not going to be as hot, but you'll get a little bit of the heat in it.
0: Mm, okay. So there's Here's some of your chart.

0: now I'd better start zesting. Try not to get my fingers in, because I presume you don't want the extra flavour.
1: Absolutely. You always want to be careful when you're cooking. I'm just going to cut this up. Oh, we've got a little bit of smoke coming over.
0: Yes, you have. That's what you don't want. And, you know...

0: like rice bran oil or
1: grapeseed is a terrific one. Has a high heat.
0: Yeah, that's right. So they don't denature with high heat. But I must admit, olive oil does give you a nice flavour. So if you're doing it on a lower heat, then you get away with it. Now, don't get carried away.
1: I've got to keep an eye on this.
0: I'm a bit worried.
1: That's all right, I'm keeping an eye on that.
0: This might be the first show where I don't taste the recipe.
1: Now, this is one you're going to enjoy.
0: Oh, okay, all right. Well, I do really like popcorn. It's one of my favorites on a Saturday night. Popcorn with some fruit, fresh fruit. Just seems to hit the sweet spot.
1: This is one thing that I love experimenting with because you really can put anything on top of popcorn. You can, whatever type of flavor you're looking for, you can put anything on top of it. I've kept these pieces a little bit big, just so it'll be easier to strain out.
0: Okay.
1: But we're gonna be able to. We're gonna be. In fact, you can smell it right now.
0: So yeah, you can. How long do you just simmer it there?
1: You just want to simmer it. I just want to simmer it for maybe a couple of minutes at the most.
0: So that's not long.
1: And this is cooking up really well.
0: All right.
1: And it looks like you're about done too.
0: Yep, I think I am. Couple of limes, and the juice from these limes is going to be great in the drinking water or in another recipe. There we go. I think I'm done.
1: Now, one little trick, and just to remember, if you are working with hot peppers like this, never touch your face or anything sensitive skin afterwards because you're going to really regret it.
0: Oh, that's a good point. Yep.
1: All right, so we've got these heated up, and what we're going to do is just strain these over our popcorn.
0: Right.
1: And drizzle this on. Let's see how we can do this.
0: Well, maybe there might
1: be. There's going to be a few pieces,
0: but they're very identifiable, aren't they? So I think I'm safe.
1: I think we'll be all right. You can certainly just pick those out. You could easily use maybe like a cheesecloth or anything like that if you really wanted to strain it.
0: We're going to throw that. Oh, that looks so pretty. I presume you want me to do this.
1: Yes, please. And not only do you have delicious popcorn, but it's going to look really appealing. And that's part of it, especially when you have guests, that just appealing factor is just amazing. It's a wow.
0: Gorgeous,
1: factor.
0: Gorgeous, gorgeous. Yeah, look at that.
1: Oof. It's beautiful.
0: Ready to taste?
1: Yes.
0: Mm. Oh, that did have a hint of heat.
1: It has a hint of heat.
0: It really does, but very nice. Very nice, savory popcorn. Love that lime zest. It goes nicely.
1: It's great.
0: Thanks, Phil. Now there we have some oil, but you can cut it down and keep this recipe for a special treat. Another processed commodity is flour, and here's how it's made from the series by the same name.
2: The grain most commonly ground into flour is wheat. Flour mills use high protein or hard wheat species to make bread flour and lower protein or soft wheat species to produce cake and pastry flour. All-purpose flour is a compromise with medium protein. As soon as the wheat shipment arrives, a grain probe vacuums up samples from throughout the load. If the samples pass quality inspection, the mill gives the truck the go-ahead to dump the wheat to an underground conveyor. From there, the grain goes into a cleaning machine where a system of sieves removes impurities such as straws, sticks, and grain dust. The wheat then goes into storage silos until milling time. The protein content of wheat varies by species, so the first step is to blend together the right varieties of wheat making.

0: the blender, the wheat goes through a second, more intensive cleaning system that removes the tiniest of impurities, such as weed seeds and dust. On the way to the milling machines, a scale tracks production quantities. This mill's vertical production line is 5 stories high. Gravity carries the wheat downward through a succession of milling machines. Each one grinds the grain between steel rollers, then sifts it. Particles too large to pass through a sieve continue downward into the next milling machine and so on. By the last machine, whatever still not fully processed gets vacuumed up to the top to begin the cycle again. Mills make white flour by grinding only the wheat kernel's soft inner part, called the endosperm. This requires removing the bran, the kernel's hard skin, and the germ, its seed. That separation begins as soon as the wheat kernels enter the very first milling machine. Rollers break off the germ and bran and crush the endosperm into pieces called semolina. Sifting removes the germ and loose bran pieces, but much of the semolina remains covered in bran particles. So between each milling station is a purifier, a machine that uses controlled air currents to float the lighter bran above the heavier semolina, enabling sieves to separate the two components.
1: And in discarding the bran, we lose some amazing properties that we'll discuss later. I asked today's nutrition expert, Dr. Wayne Deisinger, how someone might transition meat, eggs and dairy out of their diet and move to a plant-based eating plan.
2: Here in the United States, we talk about protein foods, at least. Other people talk about protein foods, and those are considered protein foods. So the question is, what's the plant-based protein food? And I actually wish that we didn't call it protein foods. I wish they would be called meat, eggs and dairy. But anyways, the best plant-based source of protein is legumes. So that includes beans, it includes lentils, garbanzos, peas, even to some extent green beans, although green beans tend to be more in the classic vegetable category, but legumes. So those are your best source of plant-based protein. So I actually think that we should be having some kind of bean almost every day, and ideally the whole bean, not the processed bean, different kinds of tofu and soy milk and those kinds of things is fine, but the more you can eat the edamame or the straight pinto bean or those kind of things is even better. So that's your best source of protein.
1: So we've got into protein. How much protein should we have a day?
2: I like to think of protein as something that is a percentage of our diet, and it varies. So a lot of people will say 15% of the diet, some people say 10%, some people go a little higher. But I actually, to be honest, when I'm working with my patients, I very rarely tell them how much protein they need in a day, because if they eat a healthy diet, a balanced diet, they tend to get enough protein in their diet. So I rarely prescribe them a certain number of grams of protein. And then just one other thing, protein's a lot in vegetables. So most people don't know that there's more protein per calorie in broccoli than there is in beef.
1: But you do need to eat a lot more broccoli to get those number of calories.
2: You do. The same calories in broccoli will fill you up way quicker than the calories in beef, which is one of the reasons why a plant-based diet is healthier for you, because you just don't eat as many calories.
1: Right. And so what you're basically saying is what many people are afraid of: if they go plant-based, they won't get enough protein. You're suggesting they will, without really even thinking about it, if they incorporate legumes.
2: That's true. And yes, I do encourage people to incorporate legumes, but my experience with plant-based diets is rarely is protein an issue. Rarely is that an issue. Even for people that don't pursue beans a lot, it's still rarely an issue, because there is protein, like I said, in broccoli, and almost all of your vegetables have some. There's also protein in nuts and seeds. There's good protein there as well.
1: Which brings us to fats. Now, nuts and seeds, people are perhaps a little afraid of them because of the fats. Mm-hmm. What are the different types of fats that we have?

0: have in the diet?
1: The classic types of fats are the polyunsaturated fats, the monounsaturated fats, the saturated fats, and then now we talk about the trans fats. So those are the four classic categories. And of course, the one that we really know we don't want in our diet is the trans fats. The trans fats are very processed. They're chemically based, and those are clearly harmful for us. The saturated fats.
0: How do we, just coming back to the trans fats, how do we recognize them? If we're looking at our ingredients label, how are we going to recognize trans fats in our foods?
1: Sometimes it will say trans fats, and actually if you look for the label, it says trans fat free.
0: That's where we usually see it, where it claims to be free
1: right,
0: of them.
1: Right, yeah. That's a good place to go.
0: But if we're looking in the ingredient list, it doesn't always say trans fats, does it? It will call it by other names, like hydrogenated
1: right.
0: fats or partially hydrogenated?
1: Right. So hydrogenated fats, that's the chemical process that actually, hydrogenation is the chemical process that actually goes into creating the trans fat. So if you see that hydrogenated is fat that's been chemically altered, which is again what's making it apparently what our body doesn't like. So a very natural fat, the kinds of fats that you see again in whole foods like coconuts, nuts, avocados, olives, all of those tend to have good healthy fats in them.
0: You mentioned coconut fat. Mm-hmm. So is that good, bad, or indifferent?
1: Well, to me, the first question to always ask, is it a whole food or is it a processed food? And if you eat coconut as it's grown on the tree and you sort of scrape out the white coconut and you eat that, to me, that's fine. I encourage that in patients. And the type, coconut is a saturated fat, but the type of saturated fat that's in coconut is a healthier type of saturated fat. So if it's found in that whole way, if you eat it in that whole way, or even a grated coconut, I think that's good. I don't encourage my patients to work with coconut oil or even coconut milk. You know, this way of processing coconuts. So it's as with any food, there can be components of it that are good if they're more towards the whole food, and components of it that are less desirable if they're more towards the process side of it.
0: The less it's processed, the better. Coming up after the break, what about chocolate? Healthy or not? But before we go there, here's a point to ponder. I know I'm stating the obvious when I say that apples grow on apple trees. However, if someone else gets to this apple before you, they might turn it into applesauce or apple juice, which is less nutritious than the whole apple right off the tree. In a number of places, scripture is likened to food, whether it be bread, milk, or meat. So what if you always consume scripture that has been handled by others before you? It might be a sermon, a blog, or a gospel song. These can all be powerful blessings in our lives, though we need to ask ourselves if it's as nutritious as feeding directly from God's Word. In 1 Peter 2:2, Peter says his parishioners need to seek pure milk of the Word so they can grow. Though in Hebrews, Paul says that the growth should have been better so that his parishioners could become teachers of the Word, but they were still needing milk. Are you feeding on the source? Or do you still need it peeled, chopped, and cooked before you can digest it? Is your growth adequate? Will it meet the demands at this time in Earth's history?
2: Let's face it, life can get a little crazy at times. But that's why it's so important to get some rest. But did you know that rest isn't just sleep? There are lots of other ways to include times of rest in our already busy lives. How about a relaxing massage? That would be nice. Now, you may think of a massage as just another way to pamper yourself. It can also be an essential ingredient for good health. You see, touching, naturally respond in times of stress or pain. A touch shows compassion and support for others. And the body is designed to respond to touch. Your skin is the largest organ in your body. When touched, it releases pain-countering endorphins, and it produces growth hormones, which stimulate your immune system. That's only the beginning.

Massage also improves your circulation, reduces muscle spasms and cramping, and can even shorten the recovery time for injuries. It's not only feeling good, it's good for you. So find a way to add a time of restful massage to your schedule. Doesn't have to be a lot, just a few minutes.

0: Well, it's that time again. Time to get moving. Sean, good to see you.
1: Good to see you too.
0: What have you got for us?
1: So we're going to use very simple simple tools today, a resistant band. And we're going to work together as a team, all right? So I want you to grab somebody to work out with you. We're going to do two exercises individually, but I want you to do them simultaneously with your partner, okay? I want you to pick a rep between 15 and 20. Go a little bit higher. Today's about burning fat and calories, okay? So we're going to work a little bit faster, okay? So what you're going to do is, well, actually, no, we got to get warmed up. You can't just start like that.
0: We got to get warmed up. Yes,
1: that's not a good thing. All right, we're going to start with some jumping jacks. Since what we're going to do is a little bit faster, all right, we're going to start with 5 jumping jacks in 3, 2, and 1. Go. I'm going to do the modified version where you don't have to do any impact. Okay, 3, 2, and 1. Dynamic exercises, warm the body, heart rate goes up, prepare you for exercise.
0: All right.
1: All right, so grab your resistant band. All right, what we're gonna do are high pulls. We're working the V, all right, the delts. There are 3 heads to the delts, and we're gonna work the entire delt area. This is what everyone sees when you wear a dress, tank top, all that good stuff.
0: All right.
1: Okay, so we're gonna target it, and here we go. Moving in a little bit fast, we're gonna go to about 8. All right, you and I are gonna go to 8, but I want you to go to 15, okay?
0: All right.
1: A little bit faster. This is the full position here, boom. Okay, we're gonna go in 3, 2, 1, go. 1, 2, 3, 4, 5. 3 more, 6, 7, 8. I'm doing one more for good luck. All right, so once you got your 8, you got your 15, we're doing our 8 here. We're gonna go right into a very fast, you can do an alternating bicep curl or you can do both together. 30 seconds, nonstop, all right?
0: Whoa.
1: We're not gonna go 30 seconds because I don't wanna wear you out.
0: We're not? Come on.
1: All right, ready? 3, 2, and 1, go. So what you wanna do here is burn the calories, burn the fat, and just kind of feel that, After a while, your body just gets a little warmer, all right? I'm starting to sweat a little bit.
0: You're slowing down,
1: isn't it? Keep it going.
0: Cheer him on.
1: Come on. Keep it going. 10, 9, 8, 7, 6, 5, 4, 3, 2, and 1.
0: Oh, I can feel the burn. I bet you can feel that burn.
1: Yeah.
0: Yeah.
1: So then with your partner, we can either, you can use that one.
0: All right.
1: You both have a seat. Okay. And partner one is gonna work at one time and then partner two will work next, okay? What you're gonna do is take here, bring it to the side.
0: So here we're working our abs.
1: Yes.
0: And our obliques on the sides.
1: Yeah, so. There you go. All the way to the side.
0: And of course you're working your core because you're leaning
1: your turn. There you go. So count out for 30 seconds, 30 reps, whatever you choose. There you go. The more you bring it to the side, the more you work that whole abdominal area. 3, 2, and 1. Nice. There you go.
0: Whew.
1: You got me sweating.
0: We have Sean.
1: But that feels good because what we want to do is work at a higher pace, work a different cardiovascular system, and then keep on repeating that, okay? So set your timer, all right? 30 seconds each exercise, all right? And then repeat it again. Do it for maybe about 3 times, okay? All right, let's cool it down, all right? What we're gonna do is take this leg here, bring it right behind you, point your knee down, push your hips forward. In 3, 2, 1, switch. Switch them up. Take a nice deep breath. All right, relax. Both feet a little bit wider than shoulder width apart, right down to the middle. The further you can go down, the better. And be patient with this because at the first time that you're doing it, you may not go down as far, but the more you breathe and relax, the more you can reach down. And come up nice and slow. Shake it out. Feel good.
0: Oh, yeah.
1: Heart rate is up.
0: You're glowing.
1: I am.
0: Shiny.
1: I feel good, that's why.
0: Thanks, Shiny Sean.
1: You're very welcome.
2: Are you looking for more peace in your life and a better night's sleep? Making changes in your diet and exercise patterns could be the answer. Recently, researchers questioned 2,600 people who had participated in a lifestyle program that focused on healthy food choices and increasing physical exercise.

0: Just 4 weeks later, more than half of these individuals reported sleeping more deeply, feeling less stressed, enjoying emotional stability, and having less fear and depression. A change in lifestyle will improve your well-being, and that's another ageless advantage.
1: Now it's time for your questions. Someone called and said, is a plant-based diet good for someone who might good for someone with attention deficit disorder? And if not, what is a good diet? Well, the best diet for ADD should not contain processed foods, chemicals, or any added sugars. So that really is a whole food plant-based diet. But meals should be spread evenly through the day, about 5 hours gap between the end of one to the start of the next. Avoid eating close to bedtime so it doesn't disrupt sleep, because sleep is really important for the brain. And the only fluids that should be drunk during the day is plain water, at least 6 glasses a day. Dehydration really does help. Someone called and said, what is a nutrition rainbow chart that you mentioned on the program? Well, when I talk about eating food that looks like a rainbow, I mean that your plate should be really colorful, a bit like a rainbow. So you might have some green spinach or kale, some orange carrots or sweet potatoes, red tomatoes or peppers, purple beets and black beans. So you get the idea. So when you're planning your meal, think about building color into every meal. Think about what's going to be orange, what's going to be green, what's going to have beef starch, what's going to be your protein. So it doesn't just look beautiful on the plate, but those colors contain products from the plants that promote health and vitality. Someone called and said, I like alcohol. Will it cause any harm to my baby if I continue to drink it during pregnancy? Well, in case this is a genuine question, I'm going to answer it. Any alcohol substantially increases rates of miscarriage, stillbirth, prematurity, cot death, brain damage, birth defects, subtle behavioral issues that can be mislabeled as autism or attention deficit disorder. So there are a host of things from milder to very severe. All alcohol taken by a mother passes to the fetus freely and destroys brain cells. Bottom line. There's no getting around that. Now, children may have altered facial features. They can have a small head, be shorter than average, have poor coordination, hyperactivity and attention, poor memory, learning disabilities, speech and language delay, lower IQ, poor reasoning and judgment. They can sleep badly throughout their lives. They can have problems with eyes, ears, heart, kidney or bones. So alcohol substantially increases the risk of the unborn child having alcohol abuse disorder, either as a teen or as an adult. So don't do it. That's the bottom line. No matter how much you like it, you're not going to like the results. So take some good advice and leave it off. Thanks for those questions. Remember, Facebook, text, email, phone. Now it's time to go shopping.
2: Strawberries were mentioned in ancient Roman literature in references to their medicinal uses. The French brought them wild from the forest into their gardens in the 1300s. Art in the Renaissance used the strawberry to symbolize perfect righteousness, and at that time, the plant was used to treat depression. Now it's rightfully used for food, mostly eaten raw, but with high calorie added, cream. Just as they are. High in fiber and potassium, research shows that they boost the immune system. They're antioxidant and they're mildly anti-inflammatory. They may have benefits against cancer, aging, inflammation, eye health, and neurological disease. Some people are allergic to the red ones, so those people might want to try the white ones instead. Bon appetit.
1: There's nothing quite like the melt-in-your-mouth sensation of dark chocolate. So I asked today's guest, Dr. Wayne Deisinger, if it's as good as we've been hearing it is.
3: Dark chocolate. You know, I love dark chocolate. It's a nice taste to have in your mouth. And you know, there's different ranges of dark chocolate. And I actually find if you start getting into the higher percentages, it's a little less attractive to me.
1: Right. Just like 70% gets a little bit bitter, doesn't
3: it?
1: Yes.
3: Yeah. 85% is what's challenging to me.
1: But, okay.
3: But anyways, when you look at dark chocolate, it's actually relatively healthy. When you read the label, the ingredients of dark chocolate, a high percentage of it's saturated fat, and we generally get worried about saturated fat, but it turns out there's different types of saturated fat, and the type that's in dark chocolate is actually not as challenging from a health perspective. So it's actually

0: relatively healthy.
1: Tell us the difference between dark chocolate and milk chocolate.
0: So there's a big difference. So milk chocolate obviously has milk that's added to the dark chocolate, and milk brings in certain fats and other things that are less attractive. And generally, with milk chocolate products, there's also a lot of sugar and other things. So it becomes a more processed food, and it tends to have more calories. And really, the benefits from the dark chocolate are totally lost in the milk chocolate. So you can't become a chocoholic.
1: But even with the dark chocolate, you shouldn't become a chocoholic, because you've got a calorie dense product,
0: right?
1: There. So, you're
0: absolutely
1: going to be replacing some of your other foods there too.
0: Everything in moderation. And if you said, well, I have chocolate 3 times a day, I would be concerned. Chocolate once or twice a week is probably okay.
1: I noticed Dr. Dean Orner, she eats one small piece every day.
0: One small piece every day. Small piece. Right?
1: Yeah, just a small, like 1 ounce. Yeah. Now, the Mediterranean diet is renowned for its use of olive oil. Tell us about olive oil. Is it good? Should we be cooking with it? You know, I get a lot of questions from our viewers about that.
0: So olive oil is a monounsaturated fat, and that's generally considered to be a healthy fat. So I feel like if you're going to use oil, olive oil is one of your better oils. I tend to not be a fan of any oil as much as possible. So I love to do cooking that's oil-free, if you can do that. And certainly, no matter what oil it is, a lot of deeply fried foods and those kind of things is unhealthy. Oil is the product that has more calories per space than anything else. So you'll get more calories into your body by having oil in your food than anything else. So I'm not a big fan of oil, period. But if you're going to have oil, olive oil is one of your healthier oils.
1: And now I get some really passionate opinions from my viewers about canola oil. Mm-hmm. Tell us about canola oil.
0: Canola oil is also, in my mind, canola oil is also one of the healthier oils. It's an oil that you're okay with. But back to what I said before, minimal oil is the goal. When I prescribe nutrition to my patients, I generally say less than one teaspoon per day is really what you want to do as far as oil. And I would love it if it was less than that.
1: Mm. Now, we should probably, while we're talking about oils, bring in the omega-3 mm-hmm. and the omega-6 balance. What's the ideal balance between those two?
0: You know, the debate around omega-3 and omega-6, that debate has evolved and it sort of moves around. But as I read the literature around omega-3 and omega-6, it really feels to me like the issue is if you want to have a lot of healthy foods in your diet and less unhealthy foods. So you want to have more whole foods and less processed foods. You want to have more plant-based foods, more vegetables, and less, your meat and your dairy and those kinds of things. So back to that argument of the omega-3s and omega-6s, it seems like it's more of a balance. So if you eat the healthy foods, you actually get the right balance. And so you actually don't need to spend a lot of time, am I getting enough omega-3s or those kind of things. Just eat healthy, and it tends to happen naturally.
1: And it's probably better to get it as the walnut, the chia seed, the flax seed, than as the oil that's been processed again.
0: Absolutely. Again, oil is so calorically dense, I like to really minimize that. And you can get walnuts are the classic food that are good in that, and I'm a big fan of walnuts. But again, I don't think you need to spend a lot of time making sure that you get the right oils. It tends to happen naturally if you eat a balanced, healthy diet.
1: Why do you call carbohydrates the most misunderstood macronutrient?
0: You know, there's books out there that argue passionately for more carbohydrates, and there's also a whole group of people that say we have way too many carbs in our diet. And I actually think both of them are right at some level. And the reason why carbohydrates are so misunderstood is it's a huge, broad category. It's trying to put way too much under one terminology. So.

0: strategy. There's your complex carbohydrates and there's your simple carbohydrates. And that's one way of sort of saying there's processed carbohydrates, which tend to be simple, and there's whole food carbohydrates, which tend to be complex. So again, that concept of going towards the whole food, those complex ones are really what you're after.
1: A lot more on carbs right after the break, so stick around.
2: Hi, my name is Dr. Arlene Archer, and I'm a clinical psychologist. And today, I really want to just talk with you a little bit about taking some time out for self-care. You know, in times of high stress, it's really easy for us to forget about ourselves. But it's really important, especially in times of high stress, to take time for self-care. Now, what that means is you need to carve out some time to do things that you really enjoy doing, whether that's reading a book, playing games, going for a run, listening to your favorite podcast, journaling, whatever it is. Really take time to kind of get your mind off of what's going on all around us. And speaking of getting our minds off of things, it's really, really helpful if you would engage in conversation and participate in activities that have nothing to do with the outbreak. You know, here's the thing. I know a lot of people sometimes believe that self-care is equivalent to being selfish, but the opposite is true. When we engage in self-care, we're actually positioning ourselves to be able to better care for those around us. You know, for those of us that have flown on planes, we know that when the attendant speaks to us about being safe and talking about cabin pressure changes and the masks coming down from the ceiling, they always tell us to put our masks on first before helping the person beside us. Why? Because if we are gasping for air and we're not able to help ourselves, how can we help the person beside us? Well, the same thing is true in this context. If we're not able to help ourselves, if we are riddled with fear and anxiety and just really not taking care of ourselves, we will not be in a position to help our children, to help our spouses, to help our friends. And so again, I really encourage you, I encourage myself, all of us, to really take time for self-care. Because in doing so, that will really position us to better care for those around us.
1: And we're back to explore more about nutrition. Earlier in the show, we were watching the processing of grains into flour. Now, stripped of its bran, the wheat continues down the belt as semolina.
3: The semolina goes through repeated grind, sift, and purify cycles until it's completely clean. Only then can it be finely ground into flour. The ground semolina passes through a series of sieves. This ensures it doesn't leave the final milling machine until it's been ground to just the right powdery texture. There are three main types of white wheat flour. Bread flour has high protein, enabling dough to rise well and bake to a firm texture. Cake flour has low protein, which produces a crumbly texture. All-purpose flour is the compromise. Its medium protein content makes it suitable for baking both bread and cakes. By the end of production, the flour mill has produced three distinct products. Bran, used for animal feed and baking. White wheat flour, of course, and wheat germ for the health food market. Leftover byproducts go into livestock feed. In the mill's quality control lab, they bake the product for which the flour is designed, then examine its appearance, texture, and taste. They use specialized equipment to calculate the volume, the density, the protein, and moisture contents. With baked goods destined for retail sale, like these cookies, it's especially important to measure the dimensions. If the dough overexpands, the cookies won't fit in their package. Just prior to packaging, the mill enriches its white flour with vitamins and minerals. This replaces the vitamins and minerals lost when the milling process removed the bran and germ. They shake the bags to settle the flour,

0: Organic flour in various sizes goes out to supermarkets, restaurants, and commercial bakeries, while tanker trucks ship bulk flour to large industrial bakeries.
1: Bakeries that will turn it into edibles that contain processed carbs. And losing the germ meant that many of the nutrients were lost. Moving the bran means we lost the fiber. I asked Dr. Deisinger about the value of fiber.
2: Fiber is this wonderful component of plant-based foods, so it's only found in plant-based foods that really...
1: Although people who eat meat think their meat is pretty fibrous.
2: They do, but that's muscle fiber, which is very different than the nutritional term for fiber. But fiber has this amazing quality of not really being digested. So it sort of goes through our system, and it helps to modulate our system. And what we know is that people who have high fiber diets have less trouble with diarrhea, constipation, irritable bowel kinds of things. They have fiber actually lowers blood sugars, it lowers cholesterol levels. Fiber definitely lowers your risk for colon cancer. So it's a wonderful ingredient.
1: Those are three big killers or causes of disease and causes of disease, isn't it?
2: They absolutely are.
1: So how much fiber should we be getting, and how much fiber does the typical American actually get?
2: A lot of Americans get 10, 15 grams of fiber a day. The goal is, I like to think of 40 or 45 grams a day. So the average American is frequently getting only a quarter of the fiber that seems to be really healthy to get that lowered diabetes risk, to get that lowered colon cancer risk. So really, for most of us, we have a long ways to go as far as increasing fiber.
1: And the other carbohydrate that you mentioned, the simple carbohydrates, the sugar, how much sugar should we be getting a day, max?
2: Again, for sugar, if it's a processed sugar, we really want to minimize that, maybe totally eliminate it. I mean, in the ideal world, we would totally eliminate it. But sugar, there's also natural sugars that occur in a lot of fruits, dates. Some of these things have a fair bit of sugar in them that will, under a food label, show up as a simple sugar. But actually, if it's eaten with a whole food, it's okay. So again, I really don't like the processed component, but if it's within the whole food, it tends to be good.
1: So rather than sitting down and eating a packet of dates, you might put it into some oatmeal cookies or eat it with some nuts, which will reduce the impact on your blood sugar? Or?
2: Right. So the simple sugars will tend to push up your blood sugar rapidly. If those simple sugars are modulated with a complex carbohydrate, it tends to flatten out the blood sugar a lot. And then if you add some fat, which a nut would tend to have, it modulates it even more. So when you think of a fruit, if you eat the skin of the fruit, which tends to have more fiber, that tends to be healthier for you and modulate that blood sugar more than just the flesh of the fruit.
1: Let's move to something new, talking about micronutrients. Some people say there's no way we can eat, and in the modern age, we'll never cover all the bases, and we should be supplementing. What's your opinion?
2: I love to have people eat food. And actually, as you look at the research, the idea of supplementing, again, bringing chemicals, is what happens when food is processed is the micronutrients are brought out, and then they're added back in. And it's basically like taking a vitamin and putting it back in your bread or your other enriched or supplemented foods. But the research seems to show that if you get those micronutrients, those vitamins, those minerals, if you get them from the whole food, from the vegetable, from the fruit, from the bean, then it's really good for you. It's healthy. Whereas if you get them from the vitamin, from the supplement, somehow your body doesn't like that quite as much. There's some variation in the literature, so there's a little bit of controversy here, but it feels to me like most of the evidence is really leaning away from needing to have any kind of vitamin supplement.
1: And in fact, some studies are showing, especially with vitamin E, that it's increasing disease.
2: Exactly. Another way I like to think of

0: it is our bodies love a set point. So if you think of your temperature, our body doesn't want to be too hot. We'll start sweating. We'll do anything we can to lower our temperature. It doesn't like to be too cold. We'll start shivering. We'll try to raise our temperature. That's true with every aspect of your body. So it's true with the vitamin levels and mineral levels. So if you have too few of them, it's hard on the body, and you definitely want to bring them in, hopefully through food, but sometimes you'll need a supplement. But if you have too many of them, it's also hard on the body. So you can actually stress your body out. The vitamin E studies are one of the classic examples where your body gets stressed because of all this extra vitamin E and actually increases risks of disease in your body.
1: Now, are there any supplements that we should be taking for a whole food plant-based diet?
0: The only supplement that, well, the only micronutrient that really doesn't happen if you're 100% vegan, meaning you never have dairy, you never have eggs, you never have any meat, is vitamin B12. So vitamin B12 is definitely something that needs to be considered if you're 100% vegan. And that can be supplemented by, you know, by a vitamin supplement.
1: Now, what dietary changes can you make to combat a high cholesterol?
0: The dietary changes for high cholesterol, the first thing is obviously to lower the fat in your diet. And you start off by trying to eliminate all of your trans fats. You also try to take out as much of the saturated fat as possible. And the biggest source of saturated fat is cheese. So if you go on a whole food plant-based diet and you eliminate dairy products, then you're cutting out a high percentage. Another big source of saturated fat is actually your meat products. So if you're on a whole food plant-based diet, then you're cutting out saturated fat, and that's helping you lower your cholesterol dramatically. For most people, that's all they need. There are some people that tend to, for hereditary or other reasons, have higher cholesterols even when they're on a plant-based diet. And for those, looking at your fiber level actually makes a difference. So increasing your fiber will actually lower your cholesterol. So you can actually add that in too. It's rare that you need to think of a medication or some other way of lowering your cholesterol. Almost always you can do it just by adjusting how you eat.
1: So at your next meal, let food be your medicine. And then again at the next meal and the one after that, I think you get the idea. As you make selections in the grocery store or in the restaurant, make it a habit to look for the least processed, those are the foods that look closest.
2: Hello, Good News TV viewers. If you would like to learn more about how to improve your overall health and boost your immune system, I want to invite you to give us a call to receive your free magazine called Amazing Health Facts. It's on the 8 Bible secrets for a longer, stronger life. And we want to thank you for watching Good News TV, and we look forward to hearing from you. May God richly bless you and strengthen your health today.
3: People want the best for their children, but some parents are serving their children frighteningly unhealthy food. A British nutritionist said you wouldn't give your child chocolate biscuits, he means cookies, for breakfast, yet certain manufacturers are effectively doing that for us. 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But do we blame the manufacturers? No one forces anyone to buy a certain breakfast cereal. If you take personal responsibility, then you might still buy a donut, but you stop at one and you don't eat them every day. Whether your health, your finances, or your spiritual well-being, you want to surrender your choices to God. Paul wrote, "Yield your members' servants to righteousness unto holiness," in Romans 6. There's the key. Yield to God, and things will work out better. I'm John Bradshaw.
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1: Hello, everyone. Dr. James Markham here, and thank you so much for joining us today in the Ultimate Prescription. And as you heard from my co-host, Nana Quartin, we're going to talk about a topic that I'm not too comfortable talking about, but many people have problems with: menopause. Men have a hormonal problem too later in life, and we call that menopause. We might mention that as well today. But you know, we call this program the Ultimate Prescription for a reason. You know, even if you might be having a health problem or concern, we want to help each other meet each other's need. But as well as meeting needs, we want to point people to permanent healing and the power to make changes and understand truth in healthcare. So with that, I think it's very important that we start with a biblical prescription, something where God talks to us and we ask him for a special blessing for those that might be struggling this. So I want to welcome Nana.
2: Amen. Thank you.
1: Nana, what got you interested in healthcare? How did you become a nurse, then a nurse practitioner? And I know you've practiced in Africa and Canada, and now you're down at the Wildwood Lifestyle Institute. How did God take you in that direction?
2: You know, I can't really remember, but I know when I was young, I always wanted to be in the health field somehow. When I went to university, I kind of shied away from healthcare, and I was thinking maybe I'll become a math teacher, I'll become an engineer. I just kind of wasn't sure exactly what I wanted to do. But I took a class in physiology. I took a class in psychology, and I liked both of them. And I said, what program would I be able to do that would use both of these classes as the basis? And nursing was that program.
1: Right.
2: So got into nursing, thought I was going to be an ER nurse. Mm-hmm. Then got into the clinical practice and realized I do not like ER because it's too much adrenaline for me.
1: Okay.
2: Way too much. But I wanted to be able to speak to patients, understand their stories. And as God took me on this journey, I recognized that lifestyle medicine and introducing Christ was the way to really reach people and have some sustainable changes.
1: Yeah. Give them the permanent treatment and healing that only God can give.
2: Only God can give.
1: Well, could you lead us in our scripture for today?
2: Sure.
1: Yeah.
2: So our scripture is taken from 2 Timothy chapter 3, verse 16 and 17. And it reads, all scripture is given by inspiration of God and is profitable for doctrine, for reproof, for correction, for instruction in righteousness, that the man of God may be perfectly, thoroughly furnished unto all good works. With that, let's pray.
1: Yeah.
2: Dear Heavenly Father, we just want to thank you that you've given us your word and that we can be assured that it wasn't written by man. It wasn't an accident. There's no errors, dear Father, because you wrote it for us. And we ask that, God, that as we talk about menopause, dear Father, that we'll be able to see your goodness even in the midst of this challenge. We thank you in Jesus' name. Amen.
1: Amen. So, getting back to that scripture, you know, if I was having a health problem, you know, here we have all scripture, all, not just some, all is profitable for instruction. It says instruction.
2: Yes.
1: So if I want instruction in health, I can find answers in the scripture.
2: That's right.
1: Answers in the scripture. I mean, I think that's pretty amazing that this can be our textbook. We can be sure that the Bible is our authority, and we can go through and just talk to God, and he can help direct us how to go. So I think that's amazing. I think that's why I like to start. You know, a lot of health programs start with some fancy procedure, or they, you know, they show someone doing an open heart surgery. And in my work at the hospital, I get to see all that. Mm-hmm. But there's nothing, I think, that will match when we can experience what God has for us.
2: Yes.
1: And we can hear his voice.
2: That's it.
1: And experience his Holy Spirit.
2: That's it.
1: And I think when we're talking about health and health changes, I think if we can have that and people experience that and understand that, wow, that's powerful.
2: It is powerful.
1: So, you know, I've been doing health programs.

0: programming for quite a few years, okay? And this is a subject that, you know, a lot of men don't like to talk about. Now, I talk at one time, I think about menopause, and that's sort of the term when men stop making the hormone testosterone and what happens to us. But I think it's more symptomatic in women.
1: Yes.
0: So let's start today, for those that aren't familiar with medical terms.
1: Okay.
0: Let's just define, what is this word? What does menopause mean? What is it? When would we expect it to happen?
1: Okay.
0: You know, let's talk about that.
1: Okay. So when we are talking about menopause, the definition is not having a period for 12 months in a row. So a lot of people will have irregular periods, they'll miss a period here and there, but it has to be 12 months in a row before it's actually diagnosed as menopause. One of the mean ages of menopause is usually around 52, give or take there in North America. One of the things that we find with that is that there's a cessation or a stopping of the production of estrogen and progesterone by the ovaries.
0: Okay.
1: So we do make estrogen in other pathways, but when it comes to the ovaries, that's when it stops around that time.
0: So that's what it is. So when that starts happening, okay, is there, you know, I haven't had that happen, but my wife had it happen.
1: Right.
0: And she had some symptoms.
1: Yes.
0: Is that common, or do some people have them and some people don't? And what would those symptoms be?
1: Okay. So there are some people who don't, but most women do. And one of the main reasons why people come into our office, or women that come into our office, is that they have hot flashes or night sweats.
0: Now, let's stop there.
1: Yes.
0: That's sort of foreign to a man.
1: Yes.
0: Okay, so what actually is a hot flash? You know, what would they describe that feeling like?
1: Okay.
0: And is it the same, or do some people have a little bit and some people have a lot?
1: Right.
0: Does it last all day long? Do they, you know, what is that?
1: Right. Okay, so for hot flashes, so all of a sudden women might have the sensation of a warmth, and then sometimes they'll have some flushing as well. And then with the night sweats, it's you sweat at night. And we find that with this, it can be quite disruptive to quality of life. And sometimes you'll see women all of a sudden, they'll be fanning themselves. They'll take off layers.
0: Really hot.
1: They'll be very hot, and it can be the middle of winter.
0: Okay.
1: So we find that the reason why it's a problem is because women find that it can interfere with sleep, it interferes with quality of life, and probably about 80% of women will have these symptoms.
0: Yeah, when they have it, how long does it last? A little bit, or does it come and go, or is it variable?
1: It's variable. So sometimes it lasts for seconds, sometimes people can have it multiple times a day. Every woman is pretty different.
0: Okay. So it must have something, since no longer producing these hormones, it must have something in the hormonal life that's triggering this, right?
1: Exactly. Okay. Exactly. And it doesn't only happen when people stop making the hormone completely. Probably about some women up to 10 years before they go through menopause, they can start having these symptoms. So sometimes that's a kind of an indication that something's happening, that there's a disruption in the way your hormones are being produced.
0: Okay. And I guess that sort of might be the trigger for all these other symptoms.
1: So some of the other symptoms are changes in mood. People will describe brain fog, fatigue. Sometimes people have vaginal dryness. They'll have even aches and pains. One of the things is we find that estrogen receptors are on so many different parts of our body. So that's why there's so many different symptoms.
0: Got it. So you said brain fog. What is that exactly?
1: So brain fog, people just find it's interesting because I don't know if there's a real definition, but people just kind of feel like they're hazy. Sometimes they have difficulty with concentrating, finding words. They're just not as sharp. That's how they describe it, as they usually were.
0: Okay. Well, that's interesting because men, when we run out of testosterone, we start to have symptoms too.
1: Right.
0: But, I've already been through that, you know, the menopause, and we have less testosterone. And what I've noticed, I didn't have hot flashes, but I did notice my muscles weren't as big, you know, those type of things. Yeah. And maybe I had some brain fog too, but I didn't notice it. I blamed it on something else, right? So men do go through that, but I don't think it's quite as they don't

0: experience the symptoms,
1: right,
0: or they just ignore it. I don't know.
1: Right, right. That's right.
0: So in heart disease, mm-hmm. it's been a big deal, mm-hmm. okay? Because for years ago, this is a long time ago, when women started having those symptoms and it was estrogen related, guess what they did? Here, take some estrogen.
1: Replace the estrogen, yes.
0: But then they published a study that showed that estrogen, the type that we were given, not the natural,
1: right.
0: increased the risk of heart attacks,
1: yes.
0: strokes, and blood clots. So then everyone quit giving estrogen.
1: Right, right.
0: But I think, you know, the women that I talked, they did feel better when they received estrogen.
1: I think there's been other studies that also looked at replacing progesterone as well.
0: Mm-hmm.
1: And they found that when you replace progesterone with synthetic progesterone, that sometimes it can increase the density of the breast. And sometimes that can lead to delayed diagnosis of breast cancers and unnecessary biopsies. So there's different things in terms of the synthetic hormones in which they can increase risk. They increase certain conditions, but also can lead to extra testing that might not be necessary.
0: But women and men have been going through this running out of hormones.
1: Mm-hmm.
0: That's sort of a natural way God made us.
1: Yes.
0: You know, as we get older, mm-hmm. we run out of them.
1: Right.
0: And for years and years and years, they just sort of lived through it and they didn't have all this. And it seemed like people did okay.
1: Mm-hmm.
0: Now, are we finding that the development of this syndrome, menopause, is happening earlier or later? Is there environmental factors that might be triggering it to come earlier or later and things like that?
1: There are some people that do have premature menopause, and that's defined of having it before the age of 40. In terms of whether people are having it earlier or later, I don't know if there's of any statistics regarding that, but I feel like women are becoming more vocal regarding their symptoms in terms of wanting answers to certain things, doing their research online. And so that's stimulating them to come into the clinics and asking for treatment or asking for answers.
0: Yeah. Well, that brings up something very interesting because mm-hmm. occasionally, you know, I admit men are not as good as listeners as women.
1: Mm-hmm.
0: Okay. And women will occasionally come in and start their symptoms. There's so many sometimes.
1: Yes, there is.
0: And, you know, sometimes I know I've been guilty of it. You know, you don't really know where to start.
1: Right.
0: So, you know, so many broad symptoms.
1: Mm-hmm.
0: So what would give you, you know, I'm sure women are better listeners on these things than women. What would give you a clue that, you know, I'm sure you'd look at other things. What would be a clue that this is primarily a menopausal type symptom?
1: Okay.
0: What would give you a clue to that without ordering every test in the world? Is there some clues or?
1: I think the clues is you look at, I think the first one is age. That's one thing. Are they in that kind of late 30s in terms of premenopausal things, like going through that transition phase? So late 30s, usually in their 40s, people start having these symptoms. I think one thing we also ask women are, at what age did their parents or did their mom have menopause as well? And then that way we can kind of know genetically, sometimes we can see that there's some similarities. Like you said, we rule out other things. Are they, in terms of hot flashes, night sweats, are they having any infections? Are they, you know, things such as cancers can cause night sweats as well. So we want to rule out some of those other things that might be causing the same symptoms. We don't really do hormonal testing per se, because especially during the time of premenopause, our hormones are changing so much that they're not accurate. So you have to do serial testing, and that could be quite costly. The time that really I would look into hormonal testing is when someone is having menopausal symptoms earlier, so before 40. Then we're kind of saying, what's going on? Is it the ovaries? Is there something going on in the brain? Is there some kind of disruption between the communication of the hormones with the ovaries?
0: Yeah. Now, I know these are important symptoms to pay attention to, but most male physicians and providers don't get into a detailed menstrual history. It's just sort of we just don't like to do it. And most women don't really volunteer that information unless we go after it.
1: Right.
0: Now, I guess the specialist in this area would be the obstetrics gynecologist.
1: Mm-hmm.
0: So they're really, really good at this, right?
1: They are.
0: But most women present to other providers.
1: That's right.
0: Okay.
1: That's right.
0: So let me give you a hypothetical. Okay. So let's say we have a 55-year-old

0: female and Martha comes into you and you really think that she has menopausal symptoms, okay? And you sort of rule out a lot of other things, but it's just like tearing your life apart.
1: Sure.
0: And she wants you to do something.
1: Yes.
0: She wants you to treat it.
1: Mm-hmm.
0: And let's say that, where would you start in the treatment regimen? I know there's many different places you can go to, but where would you start to first to help her from her symptoms? And let's say the symptoms are hot flashes, not sleeping, and believe it or not, irritability.
1: Yes, yes. So again, we want to make sure that we're not missing anything else. What might be the other reasons for having those symptoms? Another thing too is that we want to ask her, what are her preferences in terms of treatment?
0: Okay.
1: So the thing is, some ladies might be like, I want hormone, you know, the conventional hormone therapy, or some people might just say, I want a natural route. But no matter what route the lady would like to go with, always talk about their lifestyle.
0: Okay.
1: It's always lifestyle. That's always the basis of all treatment. So asking them about their sleeping, and we're looking at their weight, looking at their diet, because those kind of weight, diet, certain stimulants such as caffeine can affect in terms of hot flashes.
0: Okay. So they would make them worse, right?
1: They can make them worse. Okay. So when we're looking at, so for instance, some women will find that when they take wine or when they take coffee, they have more hot flashes.
0: Okay.
1: That can lead to more flushing and whatnot. So that's one place to start, is to, you know, either get off, at least decrease, but get off caffeine and get off a wine.
0: Okay. Now, are any other lifestyle, any other foods that might help, or other activities that might help that they can do that doesn't really cost a lot of money?
1: Right.
0: That maybe nip the problem a little bit?
1: Yes. Yeah, so one of the things that we really try to encourage people to take is soy.
0: Okay.
1: So soy is a phytoestrogen.
0: Got it.
1: So it actually has a similar structure to estrogen. And what they found is that when people take soy for 3 months, that they can decrease those hot flashes and those night sweats.
0: Okay.
1: But it takes 3 months. So a lot of times what will happen is that women will take the soy, they'll take it for a day or two, and they find, you know, my hot flashes are not right. getting better. So they're like, soy doesn't work. But you just have to kind of stick it out for a little bit, and people find that there is definitely a reduction.
0: Yeah.
1: The nice thing about soy is that they haven't found it to increase risk of any kind of cancers.
0: Okay.
1: You don't have to be on a progesterone in order to eat soy. It doesn't thicken the lining of your uterus. So the thing is, you have the benefits of estrogen without the side effects of hormone replacement.
0: And the fancy name, they call that phytoestrogen.
1: Yes.
0: Plant estrogen.
1: That's right.
0: Who would have thought that the plants had estrogen, you know?
1: Who would have thought that? But God knew.
0: Yeah.
1: God knows.
0: So if they stick with that, they get some estrogen back in them.
1: Yes.
0: That might help the symptoms.
1: That's right. That's right.
0: What about, is exercise important? Will that help out with this?
1: Or? Exercise is definitely important.
0: Okay.
1: So when we're looking also at hot flashes and whatnot, sometimes stress management is a part of that. People find that they get more of these symptoms when they're stressed. So one of the best ways in terms of managing your stress is to do exercise, because you increase that serotonin. Another thing that we also use is something as hops. So hops is a herb, and it also works as a phytoestrogen, but it also helps in terms of improving your mood as well. So, and it also helps with sleep. So if we're looking at someone who has insomnia, hot flashes, that's usually the place that I would go in terms of kind of encouraging.
0: So you can take hops and soy together?
1: You can.
0: How do you take, is it like a one hop a day, or I'm not a hop guy?
1: But. Right. So you can take capsules. So we usually start with two. You can take two, depending on the formulation, just depending on the dosage, which is within the capsule. And then you take it at night. And then a lot of women find that they do find less hot flashes.
0: Are there any side effects that you found in using, that they complain of anything?
1: Haven't found any side effects per se. No, I haven't found any side effects.
0: Good. And you think does it interact with any other medicine they might be taking?
1: No, not really. They haven't seen, like, because a lot of times we think of blood thinners. That's the one that it tends to interact with things, but haven't seen anything really with hops.
0: Well, I don't know a lot about hops, Nana. So what is a hop? Is it a fruit, vegetable, or what is that?
1: So hops can be found.
0: Or is it herb? Or what is it, hop?
1: Yeah. So, you know, hops is something that is found. It's an herb.
0: Okay.
1: It's a herb. It's found in, it can be found in beer, but you don't have to have the beer in order to get the hops. It can be extracted.
0: You said alcohol didn't help, right?
1: Right.
0: Okay. So
1: right.
0: Probably wouldn't work.
1: Right.
0: Probably cancel its effect.
1: And the thing is, again, we're always looking at the benefits, right? The benefits versus the risk.
0: Okay. So let's say that Martha here

0: hears about all these things. Mm-hmm. And she says, no, I don't want to do these things.
1: Okay.
0: I want bioidentical hormones.
1: Okay.
0: What are bioidentical hormones and how would you give those safely?
1: Okay. So a lot of people, so bioidentical hormones is just kind of like an umbrella term. It's just synthetic hormones.
0: Okay.
1: So hormone replacement would be considered a bioidentical. There's things such as wild yam and different things of that nature. Again, when we're looking at the bioidentical hormones, like the hormone replacement, we already talked about the risk factors.
0: Yes, so you have to tell them about that.
1: Have to tell them about the risk factors.
0: So if they have a family history, they have to say, which is riskier?
1: Absolutely, absolutely. So, we're looking at things such as, do they have a history of clots? Do they have a history of migraines? Mm-hmm. Do they have a history of fibroids? Because that can also increase the growth of fibroids when you're taking some of these hormone replacements. So, really, when we're talking about hormone replacement, I really try to encourage people if it's within their belief system, to kind of go the natural route,
0: right,
1: if they can.
0: Now, if they do that bioidentical, do they actually have to start having their blood work checked to see what their levels are? They can just take them and see if their symptoms improve.
1: Yeah, it's usually more symptom more than anything else. Because,
0: okay,
1: you know, when you look at when you do hormone testing, you can have two ladies with the exact same blood work results, mm-hmm, but they have different symptoms.
0: Well, that's interesting because, you know, a lot of people, you know, in the old days, they said, we'll just take estrogen, progesterone. And then they came up with this term bioidentical, like it was something special.
1: Yes.
0: It sounds like it's not that more special than
1: right.
0: the old way, right?
1: Right.
0: Exactly. They still carry the same risk.
1: Absolutely.
0: But a lot of people, there's a lot of people that making a lot of money off this because they'll go to a female and they won't even talk about these other options.
1: Yes.
0: They'll go right to the other option and the other option carries risk.
1: That's right.
0: Which brings me to another question is, in time, let's say, will these symptoms just sort of go away in time or are women keep having it year after year after year? I know that my loved one that had it, mm-hmm, it just sort of went away,
1: yes,
0: after a period of time and that we're done with it.
1: That's right.
0: Is that sort of how it sort of runs?
1: Yeah, they said
0: so if they can live through it, they usually goes away?
1: It does. And so it says that usually it can last about 7 to 10 years.
0: Okay.
1: So for some ladies, they have it for a couple of years, but usually we don't see it past 10 years. So our body kind of adapts to the changes in the hormone.
0: You know, in the menopause, mm-hmm, realm, testosterone replacement, mm-hmm, is a big money maker.
1: Huge.
0: Yeah. And I have to mention that because a lot of men out there, you know, they want to be young again.
1: Mm-hmm.
0: They want to have that libido,
1: yes,
0: you know, that sex drive. They,
1: right,
0: want to have that.
1: Mm-hmm.
0: So they run out and there's a lot of advertisements. You come here, I'll give you some testosterone, mm-hmm, and you'll just be strong and virile and all those good things.
1: Right.
0: And there's a lot of money involved.
1: There is.
0: Insurance usually doesn't pay. They have to come in regularly, but they don't tell people that it's a steroid and steroids can accelerate cancer in men, cancer,
1: yes,
0: growth. And it comes with other problems.
1: Absolutely.
0: They don't mention the prostate. They don't mention the increased heart risk,
1: yes,
0: all that. And not only the wallet problems. And they don't mention that. And sometimes, you know, I'll get a man that tells me, is this a good idea? I say, listen, you know, use some exercise and quit eating fat.
1: Right.
0: Because fat makes chemicals,
1: yes,
0: too.
1: That's right.
0: And then they turn off the production of what testosterone they were making.
1: Exactly.
0: And they all go, the men always say, I want to check my testosterone level.
1: Yes.
0: Well, what good does that do?
1: Right.
0: You know, because, you know, people have been running out of testosterone for years and they survived.
1: That's right.
0: So which is worse, getting older or the treatment to try to keep us younger?
1: Right, right. That's a good question. I think a lot of ladies also come in asking for testing when they know they're confirmed that they have menopause. And the thing is, the testing is not going to tell you anything other than you have menopause. So
0: right.
1: There's no, it doesn't tell about severity of symptoms or whatnot. So,
0: well, it's weird, you know, so let's say Martha comes to you now. She talks to some lab and they give you this big hormonal profile.
1: Mm-hmm.
0: That happens a lot.
1: Absolutely.
0: They come in with this
1: yes,
0: hormone, this hormone, this hormone.
1: Yes.
0: They even get their testosterone level
1: they
0: measured.
1: They do. They do.
0: So they come in occasionally and say, could you look at this? And I go, man, I don't know what any of this means. Does it, all those things mean anything? Do you make any clinical decisions based on those levels of testosterone? And they get scared. You know,
1: yes,
0: they say, oh, my level's this or level's,
1: yes,
0: that.
1: Yes.
0: And then they panic about it.
1: No, for sure. For sure. No, we usually don't make, unless the only thing is all of a sudden you see someone who's supposed to be in menopause and their estrogen is high, then you're just like, what else is going on? Because their estrogen shouldn't be high.
0: Right.
1: So, but others.

0: That we wouldn't. It's going to be low for the most part. If you're going through menopause, the levels are going to be low, which we expect. So in terms of testing for that, it doesn't have any value, added value to it.
1: Got it. Mm-hmm. Got it. So occasionally in heart disease, this becomes an issue for me as a cardiologist. Mm. So what'll happen is a female that's still making estrogen or taking estrogen will have a blood clot.
0: Right.
1: Usually they're either a smoker that I found out or have some other minor clotting abnormality.
0: Sure.
1: Then I tell them, and they feel pretty good making estrogen. I said, listen, we got to get rid of the estrogen products that you're taking here. And then they say, well, I can't deal with it. Mm-hmm. But the thing is I think they have other options.
0: Yes. I do.
1: And I would be curious if they tried the exercise, getting rid of some of the things that trigger it, and do the, what'd you say, hops and soy consistently.
0: Yes.
1: That might work better. I've never seen a study that compared that method with bioidentical hormones. I've never seen it compare head to head.
0: No, I've never seen
1: versus doing nothing.
0: Right.
1: Now, I don't know if you've seen this, but I've seen this a couple times, is sometimes when a person comes in and they have a lot of symptoms, just being with them and loving them and getting, you know, listening to them is all that they need.
0: Mm-hmm.
1: You know, this has been a great discussion, but boy, our time is gone.
0: Oh, wow.
1: Our time is gone. It went by so quick. So if you're someone out there, I want you to share this program, giving you some alternatives to look at symptoms you might have or a loved one might have. I think this is very valuable so you can help other people. If you need to get a hold of Nana, she can be reached at Wildwood Lifestyle Center, and I can be reached at my website, heartwiseministries.org. And we're hoping you don't have any of these symptoms, but if you are, we want you to turn to Christ, and He's going to lead you and instruct you on every good thing.
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7: Welcome to Next Level Health, a life-changing series in which you're going to learn how you can take your health to the next level. I'm John Bradshaw from It Is Written. If there's one thing we know for sure, it's that your health is precious. Often you don't know how important it is until you don't have it, or until you're receiving bad news from a doctor. I want to share with you

you how you can take your health to the next level. We're going to be sharing with you simple, practical steps that you can take that will have a positive effect on your life. Now, what we'll be sharing is medically sound, thoroughly scientific, and proven to work. We'll look at a wide range of subjects, all of them subjects that

0: recent times is the importance of having a strong immune system. You're going to do better when diseases rear their ugly head if your body is better equipped to fight them off. In our opening presentation, I'm going to be talking to an expert. Dr. Roger Schwelt is board certified in four specialties, and he's been watched by millions and millions of people on social media. We'll find out how the immune system works. We'll ask everyday people what they do to boost their immune system. And I've asked Katie Castillo to look into vitamins. What role do vitamins play? How do you navigate the vitamin aisle at a supermarket or health food store? This is what Katie discovered.
1: Many people take vitamins and supplements in order to maintain good health. Today, I decided to stop by a store and get some.
2: Deciding whether to take vitamins and supplements and which ones to take can be an overwhelming and confusing process for some, especially when there are hundreds of products to choose from. They are available without prescription and come in many forms, powder, pills, and even liquid form. Although it is common to see people wandering the aisles in search of a specific product, there are some important things people should ask themselves and consider before purchasing that product. Today, I'm here with Dr. Gill. Thank you so much for joining me.
3: It's my pleasure.
2: Before we start, I would like for you to share a little bit about your background.
3: I was in family practice for 46 years, kind of one of the lucky old-time docs, so surgeries and babies and anesthesia and just about everything, and just loved the patients, and they would come in with multiple questions and oftentimes bring a lot of things that you're seeing on this table here today.
2: In your opinion, what are some things that people should take into consideration or ask themselves before, you know, going to the store and getting vitamins and supplements in this form?
3: My philosophy really is, if we look at our bodies, do things in a very natural way, the way God planned, we need our fruits, nuts, grains, and vegetables, we should get almost all our nutrition. I realize we're in a world of processed foods, contaminated soils, and so on. So sometimes we are in need of maybe a B12 because we might be vegetarian or vegan or just low. But you can ask your doctor, talk to your doctor, ask them to draw blood levels. They can check those things for you and give you some idea where you're at. And the other vitamin levels can be checked too by the doctors if need be. And certain people are on certain medications that deplete certain things from their diet, so they have supplementation to counteract that. But I think overall, you just want to be very prudent, look at things very carefully, and try and make good decisions with the help of your professionals.
2: What would you choose?
3: Well, Katie, I just love to go to the grocery stores, and I would like to start in the produce area and work my way through all these things here. I mean, look at this, is so eye appealing, so nutritious, all the vitamins, the minerals. And then if I was aware that I had a deficiency that the doctor told me about, then I'd step over to the aisles where I can find some of those supplements there that I would need for my total nutrition.
0: Hey, Katie, great. Thanks for that. Anything else you learned as you were looking at vitamins that you can share with me?
2: Well, before going to the interview, I had two questions. Are vitamins essential, and can they really keep me healthy? And I learned that if people have a balanced diet, they can get everything they need from food.
0: Okay.
2: For example, You can find vitamin C in kale, strawberries.
0: Vitamin C in kale. All right, good. If I see you with a big plate of kale, I know you're getting your vitamin C. Katie, thanks so much. Really appreciate that. You know, I asked Cassidy Connolly if she'd go out and find out from people on the street what they do to boost their immunity. Here's what she found out.
4: Hey guys, it's Cass, and I'm here today in the community about to ask people their thoughts on Next Level Health. Let's go.
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0: definitely, I've heard that helps too, your immune system strengthen, and yeah.
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7: Eric Flickinger joins me now. Thanks for being here, Eric.
8: Good to be here, John.
7: Now, what are you doing for your immune system?
8: I try to keep it pretty simple. I eat healthy, I get some exercise, I spend time outside. Not really rocket science.
7: Good stuff. That's what it takes. Now, question for you. What in the world is the immune system and how does it work?
8: It's a great question. The immune system is a network of tissues, cells, and organs that first tries to keep out germs like bacteria, viruses, fungi, and parasites, and then deals with them if they manage to get in. There are two main components of the immune system: the innate immune system, which you're born with, and the adaptive immune system, which you develop over time as your body is exposed to various microbes or the chemicals which are released by microbes. These two components of the immune system work together. The innate immune system patrols your body and is the first to respond when there's danger. It is active from the moment you are born, and when it recognizes an invader, it goes into action immediately. The cells of the innate immune system surround and engulf the invader. The immune system cells, called phagocytes, kill the invader. The adaptive or acquired immune system, on the other hand, produces cells called antibodies to protect your body from a specific invader. These antibodies are developed by cells called B lymphocytes after the body has been exposed to the invader. These antibodies then remain in your body to fight off subsequent invaders of the same type. It usually takes several days for antibodies to develop, but after the first exposure to the invader, your immune system will recognize it and defend against it. Your acquired immune system will change throughout your life based on colds, viruses, or vaccines that you get. Your immune system's first line of defense is your skin. It blocks invaders from getting into your body in the first place. Other blockers are the cornea of your eye and the specialized tissue that lines your lungs, bladder, and digestive system. But if an invader gets past your outer line of defense, the rest of your immune system goes into action. So it's important to, first of all, do what you can to prevent getting sick. But if you do get sick, you want to make sure your immune system is in top shape. There are several ways you can do this. They include getting enough rest, building your social network, focusing on the positive, having a good laugh, eating a rainbow of fruits and vegetables, getting regular exercise, getting a good night's rest, washing your hands, kicking the nicotine habit, and avoiding alcohol.
7: Outstanding. Reminds me there's a lot going on inside the human body. Somebody once said, fearfully and wonderfully made. That's what we are. I agree. Thanks, Eric. Appreciate it.
8: Thanks, John.
7: In just a moment, I'm going to be speaking with Dr. Roger Schwelt, and you do not want to miss what he has to say. I'll be right back with more on Next Level Health. You know that at It Is Written, we are serious about studying the Word of God, and we encourage you to be serious as well. Well, here's what you do if you want to dig deeper into God's Word. Go to itiswritten.study for the It Is Written Bible Study Guides online. 25 in-depth Bible studies that will take you through the major teachings of the Bible. You'll be blessed, and it's something you'll want to tell others about as well. itiswritten.study. Go further. itiswritten.study. So glad you are part of Next Level Health. My very special guest now is Dr. Roger Schwelt. He's board certified in four disciplines. He's a pulmonary critical care physician based in Southern California, and he has a very, very large following on social media. I'll tell you more about that in a moment. Dr. Roger Schwelt, thanks for joining me. I appreciate it.
9: Thank you, John. It's good to be here.
7: So we're going to talk about boosting your immunity, and, you know, I think we'll start at the beginning. Take a moment to explain to us what the immune system is and how it works.
9: Yeah, the immune system is probably one of the most complicated systems in the human body. I remember immunology in medical school. It was not easy. But if you think about it this way, there are all sorts of pathogens that want to get inside your body because there's a lot of good energy in there and they want to live. And your immune system is basically the sentinels. It's the military of the country, but for your body. And so the way it works is you have these two aspects of the immune system. You have the innate immune system, which looks around for general things that aren't supposed to be there and kind of gobbles them up. And then it presents those things to the adaptive immune system. Now, the adaptive immune system is what you've heard a lot about when you hear about the immune system. It's the antibodies that bind the antigens. It's the T cells. It's the B cells. These are all players in this immune system. But unfortunately, it takes a few days for them to kick in. And when they do kick in, they communicate with each other. Instead of using walkie-talkies and radio, they use things called cytokines. These are proteins that they secrete to let everyone else know what it is that they're doing. So the major players are cells, there are lymphocytes, there are neutrophils. They all have their role to play, but they're cells that circulate around in your body looking for things that shouldn't be there and then finding them and destroying them, whether they're outside in the circulation or inside your cells, unfortunately, in which case the cells get destroyed as well. So that, in a nutshell, is your immune system.
7: A lot of people have been experiencing a lot of stress in recent times. I wonder if stress, and if so, how does stress impact the immune system, if it does at all?
9: Oh, it definitely does, and we've known this for a long time. I mean, one of the first things that we knew about was stress hormones, like cortisol. This is a hormone that's secreted in the adrenal gland, and this cortisol levels, whether they're high or if they remain high, they can have profound effects many different places all throughout your immune system, not just in one area, but in many areas. To give you an example about stress and how it can affect, it can also affect not only your immunity, but also your state of mind. For instance, there was a study that was done last year during the pandemic in China, interviewing junior high and high school age students, just using social media to find out and get a prevalence of what the state of mind were of these students. And according to one study that was published in Journal of American Medical Association Pediatrics, 25% of the students were depressed. They met the definition of clinical depression, and another 21% of those had anxiety.
7: So what does the science tell us about this, about stress and depression and anxiety and the immune system? What are we hearing?
9: Well, we know that it's not good. So depression, anxiety, stress, all of these things increase your body's ability of getting infections, of depressing your immune system's robust nature and ability to find things and deliver them to the adaptive immune system and annihilate them. And we're finding out now, just in the last number of years, actually, how exactly some of those things work. But even more importantly, we're starting to find out ways of dealing with it and of mitigating stress and its effect on the immune system.
7: Okay, let's talk about that. Not all stress is bad. Some stressors will save your life. Some are positively good for you. But I think we understand too much stress, negative stress, very, very bad. So what are some simple things that we can do, some practical things we can do to prevent stress from negatively affecting us? We can't live without it. It's all around us. What do we do to cope?
9: Yeah, so you're absolutely right. The certain amount of stress actually is good. I remember that graph in psychology class that we were presented with, and it's like a bell-shaped distribution. You know, no stress at all means your production and your productivity is pretty low. If you don't have to study for that test tomorrow, you're probably not going to study. But as the amount of stress goes up, your production goes up to meet it. But then too much stress can actually cause malproduction. So you're absolutely right. We do need a little bit of stress, but we also need to make sure that it's not too much. So as I was saying, the way that these cells communicate with each other are through proteins called cytokines. Now, for those who've been following the COVID-19 pandemic, you'll know that a lot of the reasons why people end up in the hospital is because of cytokine storm. It means that there's way too much cytokines, and this is causing inflammation and pneumonia in the lungs. And so one of the things that scientists have looked at in terms of mitigating this is reducing cytokines. It's reducing stress. And there are some ways to do it. One of the ones that I was fascinated to look at was what science now is finding out in terms of how this works. And there's an actual entity that scientists are finding called something called an inflammasome. It's a nice word. Inflammation and a protozoan put together, inflammasome. And what they're finding is that there's a vicious cycle that occurs. Inflammation or stress causes inflammation. The inflammation damages the cells of your body. When those damaged cells occur, the immune system comes in to eat them up, And when that happens, they secrete more cytokines, which causes more destruction. And so this state of chronic inflammation, which, by the way,

0: may not be just from stress. It could be from diabetes. It could be from other chronic illnesses. This has a way of leading to that. And so what scientists want to do is to interrupt that vicious cycle and to stop that vicious cycle from occurring. You asked a question about what it is that some simple things that we can do to prevent it. One of the things that I found very interesting was a study that was published just a couple of years ago. And that is a study that looked at students. So these are students that were in college. It was actually a study that was done at McMaster University in Ontario, Canada, where they looked at the last 6 weeks of the term. These students were going to go through a lot of stress because they had their final exams. And what they did was they randomized to three groups of students. They had students where they didn't give them any advice at all. They just go through the 6 weeks, and that was the placebo group or the control group. And then the other two remaining groups were divided into a low intensity exercise group and a high intensity exercise group. And they did this for 6 weeks. Now, what I mean by a low intensity or moderate intensity, these students were doing a moderate amount of exercise for about 20 minutes a day, three times a week. The strenuous were doing much more strenuous exercise, 20 minutes a day, three times a week. Well, when they got done with the study, what they found, and you could probably imagine what they found, was that the moderate intensity exercise students actually did much better. What they found, though, is that in just 6 weeks of stress, just 6 weeks of that stress, the amount of depression went up in the no change group or in the no exercise group by a significant amount, 5 points on the Beck Depression Inventory Scale, which is significant. That was completely ameliorated. It was completely gotten rid of. And actually, the depression scale went down in the moderate exercise intensity group. That was all they did. When they looked at the high intensity exercise group, they also noticed similar changes. So it was beneficial. But when they asked them about perceived stress in their own life subjectively, the high intensity group actually had a higher level. So the conclusion of the study was that just doing three times a week moderate intensity exercise could go a long way in reducing the symptoms of depression when someone was under a lot of stress.
1: I'm glad you mentioned that, because the next question I wanted to ask you is about exercise. So what kind of exercise would you recommend to someone who is now thinking, okay, got to get active? What should they be looking to do?
0: Yeah, so for those who know a little bit about exercise, we measure the amount of strenuous exercise by the heart rate. So there's a rule in exercise physiology that is your target heart rate should be 220 minus your age, and that would be your maximum heart rate. So if you're 50 years of age, 220 minus 50 would be 170, for instance. That would be your maximum target heart rate. Well, in these students, of course, they were 20 years old, so their maximum target heart rate was 200. In the moderate, they were only trying to hit about 140. And in the strenuous, they were trying to go up to as high as 170. So you can do the math and kind of figure out as for every year older you are than 20, that's how much less you should be of less than 140. So let's say you're 50 years of age, that would be 30 points above 20. So your target heart rate should be around 110 to get the same benefits that they found in the study. And doing it about three times a week for about 20 minutes a day.
1: Fantastic. Now, what about sleep? I know you're a sleep specialist. So let me ask you, the role of sleep when it comes to combating stress in our lives.
0: Yeah, so boy, stress is certainly, it's a funny relationship, because if you have a lot of stress, sometimes that can prevent you from having sleep. And so you really have to be able to get the sleep to be able to manage the stress. First of all, let me say that sleep, getting an adequate amount of sleep, have unequivocally been tied to good immunity. There was a number of studies that have been done. One study showed that if you had a good night's sleep, you were more able to get a good antibody response to a vaccine. So something to think about if you're planning on getting a vaccine in the near future. Another study looked at getting a virus. So they took a bunch of students, they put rhinovirus drops in their nose, and they asked them on a history questionnaire, how good was their sleep in the last month or two? And they found that those students that did not have very good sleep were more apt to get infected with the drops that they put in their nose. So we know clearly that sleep is very important, and not all sleep is the same. So we know that sleep before midnight, the early hours of sleep, is where we have something called slow wave sleep, where growth hormone is secreted. And this has a number of connections with immunity. that really is the most important type of sleep.

0: So some practical things that we could mention there is when you're going to bed, you want to avoid bright light, turning off your devices, not watching television, because light will stimulate the light receptors in the back of your retina, which will shut down your ability to sleep. So that's a very important thing there. In terms of stress, this is also another important thing. Stress, cortisol, all of these things are mitigated when you're sleeping well. Now, there's some people out there that don't sleep well for a number of reasons, and those are all individual. Probably one of the most common reasons for not sleeping well is something called obstructive sleep apnea. And for those patients that have sleep apnea, it's really important to get that looked at and treated, because if you are going to sleep and you stop breathing during sleep, you're actually having a worse time at night than you would be if you were actually sleeping peacefully. How would you know if you had sleep apnea? If your person in bed with you is telling you that you stop breathing at night, if you feel like you have a headache in the morning, if you are gaining weight recently, or if someone tells you that you flat out snore, these are all reasons to get that checked out with your physician.
1: Dr. Roger Schwelt, you've given us a lot to think about. 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Very practical, very effective. Dr. Schwelt, thanks for being part of Next Level Health. 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And if you'd like to see more of Dr. Roger Schwelt, I want to encourage you to go to YouTube and search MedCram, M-E-D-C-R-A-M. 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
1: We know that a strong immune system gives you a better chance of fighting off the illnesses that come your way. Every year, colds and the flu circulate through basically every town and every last corner of the world, and it's no fun to be knocked down when they do. When something serious comes along, and we know all about that now, you give yourself a much better chance when your immune system is strong. When something's going around, the last thing you want to be is predisposed to getting it because you're low. Now, we both understand that sometimes that just can't be helped, or we get that. But as far as you possibly can, you want to strengthen yourself. As Eric Flickinger told us, the steps you can take to boost your immune system are not rocket science. Should you take vitamins? Well, that's for you to decide. They can certainly help. As Dr. Gordon Gild said, most people are deficient in vitamins D3 and B12. It was interesting to hear so many people tell Cassidy Connolly they take vitamins to boost their immune system. Dr. Roger Schwelt described the immune system as the military. There's a war going on in your body. So what are you doing to give yourself the best chance? Strengthening your immune system can be a huge help. Getting the right food is important. Really, a lot of what we eat today barely qualifies as food. Take a look at what you're putting into yourself and ask yourself or a doctor if it's really doing you any good. If you're like most people, you'll see there's room to improve. Another thing Dr. Schwelt said is that good sleep is unequivocally tied to having good immunity, and that the hours before midnight are really the best for sleep. So, early to bed is better. In 2021, NFL quarterback Tom Brady led the Tampa Bay Buccaneers to victory in the Super Bowl at the age of 43, which is ancient for a quarterback. A lot's been written about his diet, something he's very careful and disciplined about. But in an article in the Minneapolis Star Tribune, neurologist Dr. Michael Howell quoted Tom Brady as saying, "Proper sleep has helped me get to where I am today as an athlete, and it's something I continue to rely on every day." So there are things that you can do, easy things you can do to strengthen your immune system and fend off illness. But let's go a little deeper. There's a disease that afflicts absolutely

0: absolutely everyone. It's bigger than cancer or heart disease, and its effects are far worse. That disease is sin. According to the Bible, sin brings death, and it causes separation from God. I'm going to encourage you, while we're talking about taking our health to the next level, don't forget about your spiritual health. Sin is eternally deadly. What are you doing to defend yourself against sin? David wrote in Psalm 119 and verse 11, "Your word I have hidden in my heart that I might not sin against you." God's word can keep you from sin. It's the strength you need to resist temptation and to be connected to God. If you're not reading the Bible, you're missing out on frontline defense against regret, mistakes, and sin. If you read the Bible, it's going to open up your heart to God and bring the presence and power of God into your life. When Jesus was tempted in the wilderness, he said to the devil, "It is written," and he quoted Bible verses. Even Jesus found his strength in the Word of God. Now, if you've sinned, this is 1 John 1 verse 7, "If we walk in the light as he is in the light, we have fellowship with one another, and the blood of Jesus Christ his Son cleanses us from all sin." Put that with Romans 8 and verse 1. "There is therefore now no condemnation to those who are in Christ Jesus, who do not walk according to the flesh, but according to the Spirit." The Bible strengthens you, like vitamins or sleep or good food protect you physically. The Word of God will protect you spiritually. God will forgive you, cleanse you, and then the Holy Spirit will guide you in God's way. Ask God into your life to keep you, and you'll be taking your whole life to the next level. Thank you so much for joining us. Next time, how to improve your mental performance. You'll hear from medical experts, including a remarkable woman who went from serving in the Navy to medical school. How'd she make that leap? That's next time. I hope you'll join us then for Next Level Health, brought to you by It Is Written.
1: Really, it's one of the most challenging exchanges you'll read in the gospel. A Gentile woman, hated by the Jews, comes to Jesus, Jewish teacher. Jesus said to her, "Let the children be filled first, for it's not good to take the children's bread and throw it to the little dogs," Mark 7:27. So is Jesus being unkind? No, he was simply reflecting the attitude of his time. Before he demonstrated, he didn't support that attitude. And even though he didn't immediately grant her request, she sensed mercy and compassion in Jesus. No is not always no with God. It's sometimes just not right now. Jesus' apparent no gave the woman reason to exercise more faith. If your prayers aren't met with a yes right away, let that pause do the same for you. Lean on God all the more. Have faith in God and know that He is still merciful and compassionate. I'm John Bradshaw for It Is Written. Let's live today by every word.
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The following program presents workouts you can use to improve your physical fitness. Please be sure to consult your physician before beginning this or any exercise routine.

Hello, my name's Cassio Jones, and this is Action for Life. Yeah, you know, some of you at home and said you heard that breakfast is the most important meal of the day? It is, but do you really know what's in your breakfast? We're going to check out the story that we did here, and I want you to take this time right now to do a nice little warm-up before we go into our program today, our workout today. So use this time to do a nice little work, do some jumping jacks, run around your coffee table, chase your kids, or do something like that. But let's go and check this out first.

0: back from the grocery store, Christine and myself, and we're going to continue to talk about breakfast. Is that cool?
1: Mm-hmm.
0: Our breakfast choices. Now, Christine, you know, with my clients, I always try to explain to them this cute little story. Imagine yourself a boat, and your boat is, you start off with this nice little speedy racing boat, but over the years, you started taking in water.
1: Mm-hmm.
0: And you're taking in water to the point where you start to feel a little sluggish,
1: yeah.
0: And you're almost at risk of sinking. You know, I'm sure some of you at home might feel that way, the way you are right now. But normally, so what? Tell me, what would be the first thing you want to do? If you're a boat that's taking in water, what would be the first thing you would do?
1: I would say plug the hole.
0: Plug the hole? Well, that is very good. That is the correct answer. But most time, people will say, I just want to remove the water. But
1: right.
0: It's very important. You need to control what's going in before you can remove what you have inside. You know,
1: sure.
0: It's a very good point. So we're going to continue on talking about breakfast. And you remember some of the choices we had that we made.
1: Yeah.
0: And so, you know, let's just talk about, you know, sugar once again. You know, people are very unaware. I remember back in the 90s, we had this fat-free craze. And everything was like, oh, I can eat that because it says fat-free. I'm going to eat that because it's fat-free. And then we started to notice in the industry that people are still gaining weight. They're still overweight people. And everything's fat-free now. But what it was not just the fat. It was also the sugar.
1: Mm-hmm.
0: It was the fact that some of the foods they're eating, the processed foods, it was actually causing the blood sugar to go up. They might eat it, and it doesn't say a whole lot of sugar, but how it converts into the body affects. So we want to point out sugar is very important to pay attention to how much sugar you're putting in, because we're plugging our hole. We need to be aware what we put in. So here we go. We were talking about before we had our cereal. Let's
1: mm-hmm.
0: just talk about this one. Remember, this one has 1 cup. Of serving size,
1: yes.
0: And it has 19 grams of sugar. Well, I don't know about you, but that's 1 cup of bran cereal.
1: Well, that won't last long.
0: Not last long? I'm a guy. I'm sure some of you guys at home, you don't eat that much. You eat about this much, which is about 3 cups.
1: All right.
0: Okay? So, which is close to almost 60 grams of sugar. This for here. Now, we're going to add some soy milk. Okay? Soy milk has 7 grams, and it's about 8, you know, 1 cup is a serving size. So, let's just go and just pour in 1 cup. Now, I don't know about you, but I don't like my cereal kind of dry.
1: It looks dry to me.
0: Yeah, so let's just add another cup. All right.
1: They're supposed to float a little bit.
0: There you go. Now that looks more like it.
1: Now that looks better.
0: All right, so now we added another 14 grams of sugar.
1: Mm-hmm.
0: So if you want to think about it, this serving size was recommended on the box as 1 cup, and you're going to have a serving size of 1 cup of soy milk is equivalent to 26 grams of sugar, which is about that much.
1: Mm.
0: That looks like a lot.
1: It does.
0: Would you like to just throw that in your mouth and eat that?
1: No.
0: Not really, would you?
1: No.
0: But you're eating the cereal. But let's get real again. I'm not eating that little amount. I'm eating this much. So now I went from a whopping 26 grams of sugar to a whopping 71 grams of sugar.
1: That's incredible.
0: That's just one meal. Isn't that amazing?
1: That's outrageous.
0: Now you see, if my kid was here, I'm sure he would just be in heaven if he saw this much of sugar, like I'm sure your kids at home would too. But nonetheless, we're giving them something we consider as healthy, but yet it can still be destructive to us.
1: Mm.
0: So we need to really pay attention when we put it in our mouth, shouldn't we?
1: Absolutely.
0: Awesome. I think so. Thank you.
2: Wow, hey, that's a nice twist to you are what you eat. I mean, being kind of sweet is kind of a good thing, but having too much sugar could definitely be a bad thing. So it's very important to understand what you're putting in, read your labels and check your label, pay attention to the serving sizes and understand just how much you're putting in. Now, I'm ready to get back in the workout. And like you went to your warm-up, like we did our warm-up. And with me today, I have my friend Lynn. Lynn, how you doing?
3: I'm doing good.
2: Partner in crime. Just ready to have a good workout. And our first exercise for today, we're going to do our incline rows, okay? Lynn's going to go ahead and use the bench, okay? I want you to get in position here, Lynn, okay? And Neto, come on in here so people can see exactly why you call it incline rows, because she's in the

0: inclined position, all right? And she's gonna pull her arms back towards her. This is gonna work her back muscles. Go back down again and pull. This is working her lat muscles. Now, if you don't have an incline bench, I'm gonna use the physio ball, okay? All right, you ready?
1: I'm ready.
0: I'm gonna use the physio ball. All right, and let's knock out, good number. When did 12?
1: 12.
0: 12, okay, here we go, knock him out, here we go. It's 1, 2, 3.
1: It's another one of those good posture.
0: 4, oh yes, 5, 6, working all those back muscles that help you stand straight. There you go, that's 10, 2 more. 11, 12, excellent, good job. Now, Lynn, you know what? Active rest. A part of our program, what we do is we take a time to do something a little different. We work down muscles, and now we're gonna either do something a little more challenging. Normally we do some type of aerobics type of movement, but this time we're gonna focus on stretching. I'm gonna do a variation of a pose that's gonna open up our body, allow good airflow, and it's gonna stretch in our body, okay? It's a challenge our balance a little bit. Okay, it's gonna be, we're gonna step forward with our right leg, okay? And our left arm is gonna go down the ground, right here, and you're going to lunge position, and we're gonna stick our right arm back up in the air, and we're gonna turn our head and look between our fingers, our thumb and our fingers, that little V mark, and hold. Let's go 1, 2, 3, 4, 5, 6, 7, 8, 9, 10, 1, 2, 3, 4, 5. Excellent, good job. Woo, I felt that on my back, did you?
1: Good.
0: All right, now we do the other leg. You don't wanna walk around funny, people, so we gotta do the other side. Okay, I leg forward. What we had before? We had this one forward?
1: Yeah.
0: Okay, there we go. I know, right? Silly me. Okay, hands down, right hands down, okay? I'm gonna rotate to the other side. And once again, you're gonna turn your head and look when your thumb and your first finger meet, that little V, okay? You make that 5, 6, 7, 8, 9, 10. 1, 2, 3, 4, 5. Excellent, good job.
1: Woo! That's good.
0: That was an exercise right there for you. All right, now, our next exercise we're gonna focus on, we're gonna work on is our tie shoe.
1: Tie shoe.
0: I love tie shoe. Okay, those at home, what is a tie shoe? Well, you ever had to get down and tie your shoe? Sure you have. This is a natural movement. Watch this. It's going down and coming back up. I gotta go down, I'm tying my shoe, and coming back up. Some of you might have Velcro. Let's do Velcro. Go down, Velcro, snap, snap, and you're coming back up. But what we're doing is making a natural movement that we normally do, but this is called, this is gonna make it an exercise. And we're gonna work, functional exercise. Functional means doing something that's real life, and that you can apply your everyday living, that you it's a type of exercise concept that you exercise that makes you better, more efficient, and more functional in your everyday society.
1: Absolutely.
0: Okay, now, what we're gonna do, I'm gonna grab my dumbbells. Okay, let's step right forward. But actually, we're gonna make this a little more challenging because this is action for life. So we actually come back up, we're gonna do a shoulder press up, and we're gonna use our dumbbells with us, okay? Let's go down, tie shoe, come up, and press. There's 1. Tie shoe, come up, and press. That's 2. Tie shoe, come up, press. 3. Now what I'm working here is we're tying our shoe, my right leg, I'm pushing off, my foot is flat on the ground, and I'm working my glutes, my quadriceps, and my hamstrings with this exercise. How are you feeling, Lynn?
1: I'm feeling it.
0: Okay. One more. All right, beautiful, good job. Switch legs. Okay, here we go, let's go down. All right, Cassia, what can I do to modify this? How can I make this a little easier? So what you can do is, as you're going down without the dumbbells, bend as far as you could go, come back up and use your arms. Bend down as little bit as you could go, come back up and use your arms. If you need to, you can make yourself a little wider stance and you can stop here and push back up. What number is that? You're doing good.
1: That's good.
0: She said, you're stopping, I'm stopping. Okay, put your dumbbells. I'll let you have that one. Okay.

0: foot down with toes. Let's get back into our pose again, okay? We're gonna put our right foot forward again. Right foot forward, and we had our left hand out on that one, correct? Mm-hmm. Okay, and we're gonna rotate to our right. Right arm up in here. Once again, you can look, turn your head and look where you make that V between your first finger and your thumb. 5, 6, 7, 8, 9, 10. 5 more. 1, 2, 3, 4, 5. Go ahead and switch sides. Right arm down and rotate over. 1, 2, 3, 4, 5, 6, 7, 8, 9, 10. 5 more. 1, 2, 3, 4, 5. Excellent. Good job.
1: That was good. Whew.
0: All right. Now, we're going to call something we call is a moderation, a modified. It's going to be like a Russian twist. We're getting positioned here on the ball so people at home can see this. We're going to use your physio ball, and you're going to roll out into position with that a normal position, like a plank position. Our feet are 90 degrees, make an L shape. Her head's a nice position on the ball. We're going to put our hands together. What this exercise is going to work is for your midsection right here. And here's the secret. It's almost like you're going to dip your shoulder into the ball, and we're going to rotate our upper torso. That rotates right. Excellent. Back to the center. We're going to do the other side, and back towards the center. You notice her lower body is staying stationary, just the upper body is rotating. It's almost like a Russian twist. And you do feel this.
1: Yeah, you definitely feel it in your obliques right
0: yes,
1: here as you
0: Yes, exactly
1: rotate.
0: What we're working on. All right, you guys stop having all the fun. My turn.
1: You join me?
0: I'm going to join you. Okay, I'm going to do it on this side. Out the way. All right, you stay in position. I'm going to roll out this way. All right. Let's go towards the right side.
1: Okay.
0: Okay, set, go. It's one. 2. Now, as you're doing this exercise, it's so important to maintain control. Because you get momentum going, what you'll find is you'll lose control and you lose balance and you'll fall off the ball. We don't want that to happen. How you feeling there, Lynn?
1: Good, I'm concentrating.
0: I know, right? I'm moving around a little bit. Okay, here we go. One more. There we go. Roll back up on the ball.
1: Good.
0: That was good. Okay. Now, let's go and do a different pose this time.
1: All right.
0: We're going to do a pose. What do you call this one?
1: It's like you're sitting in a chair.
0: Oh, let's go with that one. It's like sitting in a chair. Okay, once you turn to the side and let people at home see that one, okay? We're going to be in a squat position like we're sitting in a chair, and both arms are going to raise up right up in here. Okay, you notice the angle of her body. Arms straight in line with her torso body. Nice and straight V line right there. Good. Ready?
1: Oh, I think you need to get in a chair.
0: Oh, yes. You're so demanding. Here we go. It's not going to help.
1: I'm in a chair by myself.
0: Oh, you want to count out that much time you were in your chair?
1: This is a partner workout.
0: I'm feeling you. Okay. Now, actually, this is actually a position that we use that we do an assessment. We're going to test somebody's range of motion and anatomical position, what they could do. This is a good pose that we use. Let you know what range of motions you are. Excellent. Good job. All right.
1: That was good.
0: That was good, man. Okay, people at home, we are working out. You didn't turn the channel by mistake. You're actually seeing two people working out. We're here to be examples for you to show how we do things. Okay? Now, we got one more to go.
1: One more. Tricep kickback.
0: Tricep kickback. All right. Now, the secret of doing tricep kickback, you want to find yourself in a position, like very similar to what we were before, and your elbows can stay in one spot. And you're going to let your elbows stay in one spot. You're not going to move your elbows. Neutral at the wrist, and we're going to extend straight back. Now watch this. You don't want to bend your wrist. See my wrist is bent? You don't want to do that. Keep your wrist straight, extend straight back, and work those triceps. All right, you ready to start counting?
1: Ready.
0: What are we going to do? 10, 12, what?
1: 12.
0: Let's do 12. Here we go. Ready? There's one.
1: This is a great exercise for girls. No flabby arms.
0: 3. No flabby arms. Mm-mm. 4. When you say bye to somebody, you stop moving your arms. Your arms keeps moving.
1: Nope, none of that. None of that. We will have none of that.
0: No flabby arms. Just work that triceps. One more. Beautiful. Good job, Lynn.

0: Great.
1: Awesome. All right, put down, down, and let's go right back to our pose again. Ready? Here we go.
0: You are counting, right?
1: Yeah, I got the clock going.
0: Good. My legs are gonna be burning.
1: Oh, we got another. Here we go. Another 10 seconds to go. You all right?
0: I'm doing great.
1: All right. Yeah, yeah, we're in this pose, but you know what? Our legs are firing, our back is firing, our arms are firing, and you could try this at home, and you feel, wow, this is not active rest. This is work.
0: That was work.
1: It is.
0: Okay. Good work, though.
1: Let's get some water. Those of you at home that you're doing our workout with us and you feel like you need to take a break, go ahead, sit down, catch your breath, and you jump back in when you can. The important thing is to pay attention to your body. As you're doing this, it's gonna be a learning process. You're gonna learn your body. If you feel lightheaded or dizzy, take that break when you need it and you jump back in with us. Now, if you have any questions, anything you see, you wanna learn something, and you wanna submit us a question, please do. So you can send it to Action for Life. That's ACTION, the number 4, and the word life, that at 3ABN.org. That's Action for Life at 3ABN.org. Okay, let's go back to work.
0: Ready for another round?
1: Straight from the top, girl.
0: Got
1: let's
0: it.
1: Go. All right. I'm gonna use the ball again, and she's gonna use the incline bench. And we're gonna do our incline rows. Knock them out 12?
0: Ready.
1: Okay, here we go. One. Now you notice on my foot, hey Nato, come in here so you can see what I'm doing in my position for me. So you can see this. I have to straighten my legs wide, okay, and I'm holding my toes and using my legs, wide stance to anchor myself down, okay?
0: You could also, if you're next to a wall, you could put your feet
1: you
0: up against
1: the wall. You could put your feet up against the wall, exactly.
0: Too.
1: Just find something to stabilize against. Is it two more?
0: Last one.
1: Excellent, good job. Okay. Back drive, whatever we call it, warrior, whatever you want to call it. It's a modify. Okay, ready?
0: It's
1: left arm down.
0: Pose.
1: Yes, a balance pose. Here you go. Rotate that head and you feel this. One, two, three, four, five, six, seven, eight, nine, ten. One, two, three, four, five. Beautiful. Switch sides. One, two, three, four, five, six, seven, eight, nine, ten. One, two, three, four, five. You know what? Education's a good thing, isn't it?
0: Absolutely. Knowledge is power.
1: I count to 15. All right, here we go. We're gonna move on. We're gonna do tie-up shoes. Grab our dumbbells. I swear to my first grade teacher, she's gonna be so proud. Okay, we're gonna go down. Here we go. One, two. Remember, this is a movement that you're very familiar with. Three, just get down and tie your shoe. Four, five, six, seven, eight, nine, ten. Go ahead, switch legs. Here we go. Let's go. I know, right?
0: Catching my breath.
1: One. Two. This is fun, but yet still work. Three. Four. Five. Six. Seven, eight, two more, nine, ten. Beautiful, good job. Pound. Okay, we're gone. Let's go back to our balance pose.
0: Balance.
1: Okay, all right, 15 seconds each side. Left arm down, and rotate over. One, two, three, four, five, six, seven, eight, nine, ten, one, two, three, four, five. Beautiful. Come back out, switch legs, right arm down, rotate over. One, two, three, four, five, six, seven, 8

0: 9, 10, 1, 2, 3, 4, 5.
1: Wonderful.
2: That was good.
1: Man, I feel like we are doing active rest. We are doing active rest. Definitely. All right. Now, we're going to move on to
2: our exercise.
1: We need a ball. Oh,
2: yeah.
1: Get our ball. We need our balls into a rotation. Okay. Okay, roll it forward on your back. Here we go. Rotate to the right first. Here we go. There's one, two, three, four, five, six, seven, eight, nine, 10. Exit, roll back up on your ball. Beautiful.
2: Nice.
1: All right, let's do a pose for like 10 seconds.
2: Okay.
1: Okay, we're gonna run out of time for your break. Here we go. Let's hold. 1, 2, 3, 4, 5, 6, 7, 8, 9, 10. Beautiful. I still felt
2: nice.
1: That. All right, last exercise once again. I'm gonna do our kickbacks. Now remember, we're working the muscle right here, the back of your arm. You know, a lot of my clients always complain about that area. Here we go, let's do our kickbacks. Here we go. It's 1, 2. Keep your wrist straight. 3, let your try to do all the work. 4, 5, 6, 7, 8. You never want to let the weight control you. You control the weight. 2 more. And 1 more. Excellent, good job. All right, let's get down to our pose here again. Let's do 10 seconds, what do you think, okay?
2: I'm ready.
1: There you go, hold on. 1, 2, 3, 4, 5, 6, 7, 8. Keep going. 9, 10, 11, 12, 13. I'm getting my arms higher. 14, am I higher as you? 16,
2: I think
1: 17. I am trying to compete. Get me. That's 5 more seconds. 1, 2, 3, 4, 5. Okay.
2: Very good.
1: See, that's the best part. You have a partner you work with. You can push yourself a little harder. All right, let's check out this wellness tip.
3: Stay within recommended body ranges. Women gaining 20 to 25 pounds above are at risk of heart attacks. To reduce this risk, avoid gaining more than 15 pounds after age 18.
1: Hey, once again, it's so important to understand your body and realizing if you carry a little extra body weight, it increases the risk of some type of chronic disease, and it's just doesn't make you feel good, kind of sluggish, right?
2: Makes it hard.
1: So it's so important to try and keep your body in an appropriate range for your height and weight and for your age, okay? I'm ready to cool down. You ready to cool down?
2: I'm ready.
1: I think we had a good workout today. My body's feeling it. Okay, let's do our first one. Let's do what we said we're gonna do. We're gonna do it forward and we'll stretch our back, okay? You can grasp your hands. We're gonna make them like, close your hands together. We're gonna stretch out forward. And what this is doing, turn to your side. Okay, this is stretching all the back muscles all right through here. She's neutral position of her lower back, okay, and she's getting just enjoying that stretch and pushing out forward. You feeling the stretch right there?
2: Yep.
1: I'm feeling the stretch too. Okay. All right, our next one we had, what was it, shoulders we're gonna do? All right, what we're gonna do with this one, it's very different. We're gonna put our hands behind your back like this, okay, and we're gonna tilt, yeah, like that, and we're gonna tilt our head the opposite direction, going towards your fingers, and you're gonna lean this way. And you feel it stretching all the way going through here, all the way down into your shoulders. You feeling that, Lynn?
2: I am feeling it.
1: Yeah, because, you know, some of us are a little tighter than others in this room, and so some of it feels a little bit more, you know what I'm saying? Am I saying what I'm saying?
2: I got it.
1: Okay, you got it? Okay, the other side back way, and tilt the other side.
2: You know, a lot of people carry stress through their neck and shoulders anyway, and this is a really good exercise or stretch to kind of relieve some of that.
1: That's right. It does. And how long do you hold your stretches for?
2: 10 to 30 seconds.
1: 10 to 30 seconds. We could do that. Okay. Now, let's do one more. Let's do a lower body stretch.
2: Okay.
1: Can we do...

0: our hamstrings?
1: We can.
0: Okay. And once again, if you're doing your hamstring stretch, you never want to place your hands on the leg you're stretching. We're stretching our right leg, our heels on the ground, our toes up, and we're sitting back. And if you want, you can imagine you're pushing your glutes away from you, back towards the upper wall when it meets the ceiling. And that gives a good stretch. How are you feeling?
1: Feels really
0: okay,
1: good.
0: Okay, hey, let's tap our toes. You got a good stretch there. Okay. Excellent. Switch to the other side. A leg forward and sit down. Once again, keep your hand on your bent leg.
1: It is really important to rotate your hips up. Otherwise,
0: yeah, it does.
1: You're stretching really your low
0: exactly.
1: back.
0: Exactly.
1: Hands.
0: All right, you keep going. I'm going to close this out. Okay. You're driving your car, suddenly notice the indicator lights coming on. Unsure what that means, you reach for the owner's manual because you trust the manufacturer to explain it to you. Likewise, shouldn't we trust our Creator and seek the Bible for instructions on how to find balance and a positive lifestyle? This is Cassie reminding you that action is the key for life. And it's my prayer that the Lord gives you strength and encouragement to take action every day. God bless, and thank you for watching. I'll see you next time, and flex those faith muscles. Bye-bye.

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1: Hello friends, this is Pastor Doug Batchelor, and I want to thank you for watching Amazing Facts on Good News Television. And I want to thank you for supporting Good News TV. 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And so we'd like to encourage you to continue watching. 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And while you're at it, tell your friends also about Amazing Facts. God bless you and keep on watching.

0: Hello, and welcome to our series, A Wolf in Sheep's Clothing. I'm your host, Blessings Nguyen. Today, we introduce a young woman who abandoned her Christian upbringing to pursue Wicca and Eastern meditation. Despite being a close family member of 3ABN's founder, she became quick prey to New Age spiritualism. Join us as we hear Haley Wolf's compelling testimony on the doorways into the New Age. Hi, Haley. Thank you so much for being here today.
1: Thank you for having me.
0: It's such a pleasure. We want to know a little bit about your faith upbringing.
1: Yeah, so I was raised in the Seventh-day Adventist Church, went to

0: Christian school, went to church every Sabbath, very Christian background.
1: Right, sounds like you're checking all the boxes there.
0: Yep.
1: So did you find that having a grandfather such as Danny Shelton, did it influence you? Did you find that helpful?
0: Yeah, there was a lot of experiences I got to

0: but met a lot of great Christians.
1: Haley, walk us through your journey as you stepped away from Christianity.
0: Yeah, so as I was growing up, like I mentioned, surrounded by lots of Christian people. But in my teen years, I started noticing a lot of these Christians that I knew were very hypocritical with a lot of things. They would say, you know, hey, we need to live these certain ways, but they really weren't walking the ways that they were speaking of.
1: I see.
0: And it concerned me because I was afraid that, is this what happens to people as they get older? You know, you don't follow these really great practices, you know, that we learn from the Bible. Does that mean that these practices are too hard to follow?
1: Mm-hmm. Right. I can definitely relate to this. Mm-hmm. I can remember feeling the same way and perplexed at times, but we must remember that we can't legitimize Christ by followers of Christ. It's the other way around, mm-hmm. right?
0: Absolutely.
1: Christ is the one that justifies, sanctifies, and glorifies us.
0: Mm-hmm.
1: So did you find yourself dabbling in things that you knew were prohibitive?
0: Yes. So for me, it actually started with questions of, is the Bible accurate? Are we sure about this? I heard some arguments from atheists that I thought were very compelling. And because of that, I feel like I was more inclined to dabble in other things, mm-hmm. because, you know, I wasn't so sure that, hey, you know, maybe like spirits and things like that mm-hmm. don't actually exist. And why is it people would believe in stuff like witchcraft? Mm-hmm. And I think that was a big reason I started deciding to dabble, was just experimenting, you know, to see like, well, is this real? You know, why are there people who call themselves witches? And I ended up trying out a few different things. You know, I went to the library, started reading on different kinds of witchcraft. Wicca appealed to me specifically because they say that, you know, you only practice good magic, light things, no spells that will harm people. And so as I was looking into that, I learned, you know, what materials you would need, how to do spell work. I dabbled with things like candle magic. I bought tarot cards.
1: Right.
0: And really, though, my experience was interesting because I was trying to approach it with the scientific method, right? You know, it has to work again and again before I can decide that this is real.
1: Mm.
0: And I actually found a lot of the stuff didn't really work for me. Like the tarot cards at first, you know, I wasn't really getting like answers that weren't just really vague. The candle magic, there was a lot of that. I feel like it could have just been a coincidence.
1: I see.
0: The things that actually started working for me, though, were things like I started practice automatic writing. So that is when they tell you, you know, okay, just like clear your mind, don't plan on saying any particular things, maybe ask a question and just let the pen go over the paper. And I wrote things that didn't sound like me, but they were very good answers. And if they were questions about like, you know, how to do a certain thing or where I would be at a certain point, it actually seemed very accurate. And so just seeing some of those results started to get me a little bit more interested. Like, well, maybe there's some kinds of magic that work for some people and other ones that don't.
1: So did you ever find yourself recalling scripture? You know, there are several warnings within Exodus, you know, throughout the whole Bible, Isaiah, you know, that says that you have to try the spirits and that we should stay away from divination. Was any of that coming to your mind, or was this experience so powerful that it took you in the complete opposite direction?
0: Well, at the time when I started actually practicing these things, I was calling myself an atheist because I really just didn't believe in the Bible or God. And it's funny looking back on that now because, you know, well, if I thought there could be spirits, maybe that was, you know, not quite atheism, right? Mm.

0: But my atheism made me brave enough to just try a lot of different things like that. The Bible verses, I mean, like, I heard in the back of my head, you know, like this is not, you know, okay, right? Mm-hmm. But that's, I just attributed that to, oh, well, you know, it's because I was always told that. It's drilled into my head. Mm-hmm. But it could just be like, that's just what they said, doesn't make it true.
1: Right, there is an appearance that being versed in the Bible is a source of brainwashing.
0: Yeah.
1: And, you know, the thing that kind of makes me feel like we had similar experiences is this whole clear your mind, right? Mm-hmm. And what we don't understand is that when we empty our mind, we allow ourselves to become a vessel for something else that doesn't necessarily have the best interest. Mm-hmm. Did you find yourself dabbling, say, in any kind of physical types of worship?
0: So yes, in Wicca, because I was trying to follow all the rules, make sure, you know, I really gave it a chance. Mm-hmm. There was a lot of books that said you need to build altars. Mm-hmm. And, you know, you can choose gods or goddesses from different pantheons, or you can just go with the general, there's the goddess and then the horned god.
1: Let's talk a little bit more about that.
0: Yeah,
1: who is the horned god?
0: So the horned god, there were a lot of interpretations on that. People would equate him to the sun god. Mm-hmm. You would see sometimes statues, people would use Baphomet, okay, which you see a lot in like Satanism, like a goat thing with the horns. Mm-hmm. But when I was looking at it, instead of looking into all of his lore or anything like that, you know, I just figured, okay, we'll generalize it and say he represents masculine energy, and the goddess represents feminine energy, and you can represent them by the sun and the moon.
1: That's really interesting, because in yoga, which is something that I became pretty versed in, mm-hmm. And even lived abroad, you know, went to an ashram and studied this, there's a parallel, mm-hmm. I see, where they too have a sun and a moon energy, and the whole point of it is to allow yourself to be able to awaken the serpent at the base of the spine.
0: Mm, yeah.
1: And so this is known as kundalini energy. So mm-hmm. there's a similarity between Wicca and like a common thread in yoga.
0: Yeah.
1: Eastern mysticism.
0: Yeah, I actually found that it was my dabbling and beliefs that I ended up developing through Wicca that allowed me to see like the yogic spirituality more clearly, mm-hmm. Because I already understood things like the clearing of the mind. Mm-hmm. I already understood the different energies they talk about, things like chakra work, mm-hmm. and all of those things they have in a lot of yoga, but it's also part of a lot of witchcraft too. So it was almost like the Wicca practices prepared me
1: for
0: yoga. Yeah.
1: So you spent time studying yoga as well, is that correct?
0: Yes, yes.
1: Talk about that a little bit.
0: I went to school for yoga. How I got into it was I had heard that yoga was a really good practice to like de-stress, mm-hmm. and that it's an easy exercise.
1: Right.
0: And so I remember I went online, tried to watch some videos and practice, and I found, okay, yeah, it's slowing me down. Mm. It's easy enough. Mm-hmm. And so I started attending an actual class, and I was a regular. I kept going because I found that my mind was clearing up, mm-hmm. and I was enjoying the practice. And the yoga instructor came up to me after one practice and asked me, hey, have you ever thought of becoming a yoga mm-hmm. instructor? You're really good at this. And I was looking into what kind of career I might want to do at the time. Mm-hmm. And I never thought to do yoga like that, but I really enjoyed it. So I thought maybe, yeah. So I looked up schools around. I found a whole college just for yoga. And I had a lot of experiences going through that. Mm-hmm. Originally, I got into it thinking that I was going to be learning a lot of anatomy and physiology, mm-hmm. you know, the

0: stretches, exercising, those kinds of things. But as time went by in the classes, it started transitioning to something much more spiritual. Mm-hmm. Now, when I walked in, there were already things like, you know, statues, there was Buddha and Krishna and things like that. But to me at the time, they were just statues and I didn't really think anything of it. I had a lot of Wiccan understanding of the world at the time, but I still was very agnostic about a lot of things. So I didn't really believe in those gods, but I did start believing in energies. Yeah, which is a word that some people use, a safe word almost, rather than saying things like spirits. They say energies.
1: So I just want to backtrack a little because you said something that I thought was really key.
0: Yeah.
1: You know, the way that yoga is marketed here, it's, you know, innocuous with like exercise.
0: Yes.
1: Do you feel that yoga is exercise?
0: Absolutely not.
1: No. And how would you say it differs from exercise?
0: Well, after I was finished graduating from the yoga college, I actually also went into training to be a personal trainer with like regular lifting weights, cardio, that kind of exercise. And it is very different. You have a totally different mindset when you're doing it. I feel like yoga is very much a spiritual practice. There's a lot of exercises you can do and stretches you can do, but in the context of yoga, there's a different goal. The goal isn't just fitness or flexibility. The goal is what they call oneness and
1: yoking.
0: Yoking, becoming one with everything around you.
1: And more specifically, becoming one and yoked with Brahman. And Brahman, for those of you at home who don't know who he is basically the head god in the pantheon.
0: And that was a concept that at first, you know, because I wasn't so sure how I felt about gods and things like that, I wasn't really so into that idea. But as I started doing the practices more, they have breathing practices.
1: Pranayama, correct.
0: Yes. So controlled breathing, meditation classes. Yoga, the movements and the exercise, is actually, they would always say this is a moving meditation.
1: That's right.
0: Yes.
1: And therein lies the difference.
0: Yes.
1: And the thing that I learned that I, you know, didn't actually realize until after I had, you know, discovered the darkness of yoga, was that the actual point of yoga is to exhaust the body so that the mind can then be emptied. And, you know, the unification of the deity that you're worshiping could then come into you.
0: Yeah.
1: And that each exercise is actually supposed to bring death to a different part of the body. So the whole goal is death and union with this serpent spirit.
0: Yeah, and a lot of people don't even know that a lot of these poses, some classes they'll use the original names, but a lot of them we have English terms for them, like say the warrior one, two, and three. No matter what yoga class you're going to, they always have the warrior one, two, and three in it.
1: Right.
0: But a lot of people don't know you're reenacting a story.
1: That's right.
0: The original name for that is Virabhadrasana. So asana is like the pose, and Virabhadras is actually a god, and he was a murderous god. And you're acting out a very graphic killing
1: scene.
0: A lot of people aren't aware that there's actually a lot of things with that. Like, for example, so when you're learning to teach yoga, you have to do poses in certain sequences, like these kind of poses and then these kind. So you have to teach it a certain way. And what's happening here, though, is a lot of that even has to do with like chakra energy kind of work. They're trying to get your body and your mind in certain states by doing this.
1: That's right.
0: Whereas, say, And regular exercise, you know, obviously you're not doing that, right?
1: Not at all.
0: But we can take, so a lot of people who do normal exercise, they know about plank, right? Mm-hmm. And you see that exact same form in yoga, but there is a difference. Mm-hmm. And the difference is when you're doing it in yoga, you're flowing from one thing to the next, and you're using that to push different energies, or maybe even tell one of those stories, get
1: exactly.
0: into a certain position to worship.
1: Right. It links all the mythological stories.
0: Yes, yes.
1: Right.
0: Whereas if you're just doing that, like a normal ab exercise, I mean, it's okay, you know.
1: Right. There's no spiritualism involved
0: exactly,
1: in that.
0: Exactly, yeah.
1: Right.
0: Yeah.
1: So you find yourself at this yoga college.
0: Mm-hmm.
1: And at this point, are you starting to decide, you know, there's truth in this, you know, I need to go deeper?
0: Yeah, so it's interesting how it worked for me. I've always been such a skeptic.
1: Mm-hmm.
0: And so going there, you know, I saw most of the people I went to school with were actually Christians.
1: Mm-hmm.
0: And there was some other like Taoists and Buddhists, right?
1: Mm-hmm.
0: And I noticed as the classes went on, the months went by, a lot of, say, even my Christian friends,
1: mm-hmm.
0: they started practicing Christianity in a very Hindu way.
1: Right.
0: And they started seeing Jesus
1: mm-hmm.
0: as, oh, well, you know, he has this thing called Christ consciousness.
1: Yes.
0: And,
1: mm-hmm.
0: you know, like we can all be like gods, you
1: mm-hmm.
0: know?
1: Mm-hmm.
0: And for me, you know, I saw this happening, but I also saw how they were feeling.
1: Mm-hmm.
0: And I noticed, like, wow, you know, like they seem happier, they
1: mm-hmm.
0: seem healthier.
1: Mm-hmm.
0: And so I started getting interested, a little bit more interested in the spiritual side,
1: mm-hmm.
0: just because I was looking for something to calm myself down with as well. But it wasn't until after I already graduated mm-hmm. yoga college, I started feeling like, okay, you know, like I need to like really make sure I'm the best I can possibly
1: That's
0: be
1: right.
0: if I'm gonna teach people.
1: Mm-hmm. Mm-hmm.
0: And so I can't just be really good at the poses, you know, I really got to dig deep down into, say, like there's writings like the Yoga Sutras,
1: right.
0: get better at meditation.
1: And that's so key because it's not just exercise, right?
0: Mm-hmm.
1: They give you a pose and you want to be able to perfect it. You see the other people practicing with you and they can get the pose to a degree that seems impossible. So then you go to your yoga teacher and you say, hey, what's up with that? How come she can do that and I can't? And before you know it, you're in the books studying this stuff.
0: Yep, yep. And see, originally I just got into it thinking it was just exercise I would be mm-hmm. learning, but absolutely not. If you're gonna do it right, you know, you can't avoid the spiritualism in it.
1: Mm-hmm. Mm-hmm. So you're deep in yoga, you're deep in Wicca. How did you find yourself moving out and back to your roots?
0: So what happened is I actually got really, really deep into yoga. My grandmother
1: mm-hmm.
0: Mentioned to me about, like, hey, you know, this is actually a dangerous practice. This is the first time I'm really hearing that. Like,
1: mm-hmm.
0: this is actually a dangerous practice. You
1: mm-hmm.
0: know, it could be leading you into all sorts of things. And when she said that, I decided I need to look more into this.
1: Mm-hmm.
0: What am I missing from yoga? And actually what ended up happening is as I was discovering, oh, there's a lot more, I started getting into the like real like Hindu Vedanta,
1: mm-hmm.
0: which is like
1: mm-hmm.
0: Hindu scriptures
1: right.
0: to really understand. And I realized, wow, there is so much more to yoga. Like this is really a branch of the Hindu religion.
1: Mm-hmm.
0: And so, you know, she may have thought at the time, like, uh-oh, because I started actually getting more into it
1: mm-hmm.
0: when I found that out.
1: Mm-hmm.
0: And before you know it, I was in a point, a mind, like a completely different state of mind where I felt like, wow, I'm actually believing this mm-hmm. now. Like, I'm believing because I did the meditation, I did the yoga poses, mm-hmm. and it really, really influenced me. And I was getting just so confused about, like, well, how could anyone believe anything other than, yeah, you know, like...
1: Because there's some things that are starting to manifest and materialize.
0: Yeah.
1: And

0: The Vedantas are actually very dangerous because you start to get into the kind of the chemical portions that people don't know about, like the gift of Shiva.
1: Yeah.
0: And talk about that a little bit.
1: Originally, when I started meditating, I was practicing to clear my mind. Mm-hmm. But now that I understood what the point of that was, mm-hmm. I took it to the next step. Mm-hmm. Okay, I need to become one with Brahman, which to me, yeah, I was, from what I understood, an impersonal living being that is in everything. We're all
0: right.
1: Brahman.
0: It's in the table, it's in, yes. in the shoe you wear, it's in the fruit you eat. God is all, right?
1: Yep. And I started really feeling that. Something that I actually believe influenced me even more with that is during a lot of these meditations to connect better, I would get high on marijuana.
0: And this is one of the blessed gifts from Shiva, who is basically an avatar of Brahman. And he's the god of this particular type of meditation. So you find yourself doing weed. Now you're deeper in your practice, even though, you know, your wonderful grandmother has said, hey, you know, this is dangerous, get out. How did you finally find your way out?
1: Well, in the end, I believe, I always tell people my story is a rescue story, because in my head there was not a person I could talk to who would ever convince me otherwise at this point. I thought everyone else was confused. They weren't enlightened. They weren't awake enough. And I went outside and I sat down to meditate. And I decided, you know, I was thinking about, as I was looking at nature, you know, I made this interesting, because, you know, if I'm the creator,
0: right,
1: I made this, it sounded weird, you know, it sounded kind of strange. But I was looking at how beautiful everything was, and that's when I started getting this familiar feeling. It was warm and of love, and I started recognizing as, this is what I would feel when I was praying to God as a child,
0: right.
1: The Christian
0: Amen.
1: God. And I just immediately felt, you know, this this pull in me to ask God one more time, last chance. God, did you really make this? Or is that blind thinking? But he actually answered me. And it was such a crazy experience. And he showed me, I made all of this. This was love. And
0: it's incredible.
1: That was just the start, because as soon as he gave me that, I knew I had to go straight to the Bible. I had to go straight back into, well, if that was God, I need to like learn correctly about him, because in New Age and Hinduism, they take Bible verses out of context.
0: Flip them around.
1: So,
0: and put you in the place of God.
1: Exactly. Yeah.
0: But he's so merciful that even in your act of apostasy, that he could still reach you. So that gives us the knowledge that no matter how far gone you are, that God has mercy and forgiveness, and he has an outreached hand to you and will take you back.
1: It's so beautiful, because I didn't do anything to deserve that. I kept rejecting him and running away, but he kept trying for me. I had been so far, and he was the one who pulled me right out of it.
0: And there are thousands, probably even millions of people in your same shoes. Would you make an appeal to people who might be in your same predicament?
1: Absolutely. I think the biggest thing that I could tell you is that if you are involved in New Age, it can be very confusing. They take scriptures out of context to try to make it look like the world is one way or God is something he's not. But my appeal to you is, please go back and actually read the Bible, because if you actually take the time to learn what the book actually says, and not just what the gurus tell you, not just what the witches tell you in the books, you'll see it really is very different. And even if you're not so sure that the Christian God is the true God, give him a chance. Just

0: Just pray, ask him to reveal himself, look into his word, and he will.
1: And what you said is so specific. And what I heard is basically when you go to the Bible, first pray, appeal to God from the heart, be sincere, and secondly, make sure that you go line upon line, that it's precept by precept, line upon line, here a little, there a little. You don't have to rush. But that same effort that you took to be in meditation with the Antichrist, you could make that same dedicated effort with God and Jesus and the Holy Spirit, and you can be delivered.
0: Absolutely. The Holy Spirit is a teacher to us. So just pray, ask to be taught, because he will reveal himself.
1: Thank you so much, Haley. As we come to a close, be not dismayed if perilous practices have become a part of your life. Our guests are primary examples of Christ extending his love and forgiveness to them. You're not alone. So please, you can be delivered from evil if you found yourself, a loved one, or an acquaintance deceived by a wolf in sheep's clothing. Rest assured, there is a way out.

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I'm Shelley Quinn, and we are so glad that you have joined us for this 3ABN Today program. This is going to be a program that each one of you need to hear because it is a ministry we can put into action almost anywhere in the world. You can be a missionary across the seas, or you can be a missionary at home. You know, I love the story of Isaiah chapter 6, where Isaiah has this revelation of God high and lifted up, and his heart is filled with awe. He's overwhelmed. And after he confesses

0: his own situation, he hears the Lord say in Isaiah 6:8, he said, "I heard the voice of the Lord saying, whom shall I send and who will go for us?" Well, we have special guests today. Let me just go ahead and introduce them, because today we are talking about how to reach the world next door. Now, I've got Lisa Isensi, and you are the ASAP Ministries North American Field Director. Is that correct?
1: That's correct. That's correct.
0: And ASAP, what is this? As soon as possible.
1: As soon as possible. We want Jesus to come as soon as possible.
0: Amen and amen. That's what the Great Commission is all about.
1: Right. That's right. You know, one of the things I heard recently is that of churchgoers, only 51% of churchgoers even know what the Great Commission is.
0: Oh, that's sad.
1: Yes. This isn't just somebody that claims they're Christian, but even those who are going to church, many do not know this. And, you know, we know it, right? You know, if any one of us could say, this is what that we want to share, the good news of what Jesus has
0: Amen.
1: Done for us.
0: Amen.
1: And we want that to be shared all around the world.
0: Same.
1: ASAP works particularly in Southeast Asia. Most of our work is in Southeast Asia.
0: Yes. And we're going to see that. But you've also got a wonderful program right here in North America.
1: That's what we're going to talk about.
0: And that's why
1: today. You're
0: the North American Field Director. Mm-hmm. We also have Anna Marcondes. Am I saying that correctly?
1: Yes.
0: And I'm so glad that you're here. I understand that your father was on the board of directors of ASAP. That's kind of how you came together. Anna is a registered nurse. She's a volunteer. She and her husband have done a church plant called New Change for Youth.
1: Yes.
0: She's a community outreach coordinator, Pathfinder leader. We're going to hear some great stories from Anna today. Mm-hmm. But before we get started, I'd like to get just a little bit of background mm-hmm. on the two of you. And I'm going to start with you, Anna. I've interviewed Lisa before. And if you haven't heard this story, you're going to be so grateful to hear about this ministry. But tell us, did you grow up in a Christian home?
2: I did. I grew up in the Seventh-day Adventist Christian home.
0: You did. Mm-hmm. Tell us a little bit about your upbringing. What made you decide to be a nurse?
2: Well, from as long as I can remember, my parents have introduced me to Jesus, and I grew up being able to know that there is a God in heaven who loves us, who has a purpose for us, who's coming again to take us home. And growing up, they took us, they let us be a part of all that they were doing. My dad worked as a pastor and my mom as a teacher. And we have gone on lots of mission trips and have had an opportunity to see their perspective, and they let us be a part of it.
0: You know what? I have to just hit a pause button here and say something, because your parents did it right. And when you said, "I always knew how much God loved me," and you fell in love with God.
2: Yeah.
0: And God's led you all the way. And you've now been married for 2 years.
2: Yes.
0: Your husband also is a nurse.
2: Yes, he is.
0: Well, congratulations. Now, Lisa, how about you? Tell us about your growing up.
1: I also grew up in a Seventh-day Adventist Christian home, and it was just such a special home to me, because I just remember from the time I was so little thinking, if my parents love me like this and they tell me that God loves me even more, then that's a whole lot of love.
0: How blessed.
1: Yeah, it's really a blessed way to grow up.
0: It is, and it's a blessed way to really get anchored. Many of us didn't have that kind of experience. So some of us, it took a little bit longer to discover the love of the Lord. And maybe you're one who hasn't been convinced yet. Stay tuned, because I think we're going to hear some great stories. Mm-hmm. So tell us how you became involved with ASAP.
1: Mm-hmm. Well, for me, I knew about it because I was involved in church planting, and ASAP was very involved in church planting in Southeast Asia. And one day, I remember our oldest daughter, she was going into her first year in high school, and she was homeschooled, and she said, "The thing that I really want to do this year is I want to go on a mission trip." And I talked

0: to my husband and we said, this is the kind of thing we have to make sure happens.
1: Yes, yes.
0: This is exactly what we want our kids to want to do, to love to do. And so long story short, we ended up going on a mission trip with ASAP Ministries. And I'll tell you what really caught my heart is the very first pastor that I met in a close country in Southeast Asia had been in jail and in prison for almost 5 years, and his only crime was sharing Jesus.
1: Wow.
0: And I came back thinking how important it is that we're supporting people who are in persecuted countries, in places that are very resistant to the gospel, and yet God is doing incredible things.
1: Amen.
0: You know, miracles in these places. And so I wasn't planning to work for ASAP Ministries, but I'm really privileged to be able to.
1: And tell us a little bit about ASAP Ministries.
0: Okay. Well, we work in the 5 countries of Southeast Asia. We work in Vietnam, in Cambodia, in Thailand, in Myanmar, and in Laos.
1: And those are all in the 1040 window.
0: Yeah, just very solidly in that 1040 window. There's a little bit of Muslim influence there, but most of it is Buddhist and animist. And, many, many villages that have no Christian presence, not even one Christian in them. In fact, there's a village that our family has been in and has spent time ministering in. And it was just incredible to think, because this village did not have a Christian presence until probably 2005.
1: Wow.
0: And when we were there, there were over 100 people in this closed country worshiping in a house church. You know, it was a very big house because they had to have room for 100 so people. But they were in this church. And just recently, this is 5 years ago, we were there. Just recently, I received pictures from this church, and there's over 700 people worshiping in this brand new church building that's an official building. In fact, we know that it's the largest Seventh-day Adventist church in the country. We think it's the largest Christian church, period, in this country. So pretty incredible what God is doing right now in Southeast Asia.
1: Well, ASAP Ministries, what is their formula? How did this even begin, this church, Hope?
0: Well, how we work is that we work with national missionaries. You know, if I were to go to Southeast Asia,
1: it would
0: cost so much money to move my family there. We'd have to learn the culture. And the people that are already there, they know the culture. It's their culture. They know the language. It's their language. Now, it's fun because sometimes they're actually reaching out to other languages, other tribal groups in their countries, but they still know the culture. It's still their country.
1: Yes.
0: And so whereas it would cost thousands to send me each month, right? You can sponsor an ASAP church planter that's a regular church planter in that mission, that conference, for $170 a month. And many of these are going into new places.
1: How?
0: New villages. Mm-hmm. Yes. Just today, I was part of a meeting where there was a church planter who is working in different villages, and he realized 4 of the villages that he's working in need a well, just a simple well. So they can have clean water. And, it was fun to be able to vote things like that to support our church planters with humanitarian aid for the very villages that they're working in.
1: So you have training programs for workers?
0: We do. In fact, the different mission presidents have said to us, we are so grateful for any help. And, different organizations help in different places. But they said, one of the things we love about ASAP Ministries is you not only support us, raise funds for us financially, but you come alongside and you train us to be gospel workers in a stronger way here in our country.
1: Praise the Lord.
0: Yeah.
1: Praise the Lord. Mm-hmm. So ASAP is a supporting ministry of the General Conference of Seventh-day Adventists, and you are a 501c3 ministry, and we're going to learn a lot more about what you are doing. But For the viewers, I mentioned you work in the within the 10

0: 1040 window. Explain that for some viewers who are going, what's the 1040 window?
1: Yeah. Sometimes it's called the resistant band because it's the area in the world where it's the most difficult to share Jesus. It might be illegal to share Jesus, just like the pastor that had spent time in jail and prison only because he shared about his friend Jesus. But if you think about that area, it's the area where 96.6% of the world's unreached people are located. So the people that don't know about Jesus, it's right in that rectangle that you see on the screen. Mm. And yet, 2.2/3 of the world's population lives in that segment of the world. It's difficult for a number of reasons to reach people in this area. One is the religions that are there. So you have Muslims, that's right in that 1040 window. You have Hindu, Buddhist, animist. It's all in that segment.
0: So explain what an animist is.
1: All right. Well, many people don't even know that term, but an animist believes that there are spirits all around them and that they have to keep the spirits happy. So if you think of places that have witch doctors, for instance, often that is tied completely with animism because they think, okay, I have to keep them happy. I have to do things for them. If I want a favor from them, like there's a witch doctor that recently came to Christ in one of the countries that we work in. And he was a witch doctor. And yet when his family got sick, he had to go to another witch doctor to ask them to keep the spirits happy. And of course that cost a lot of money. He had to sell his farm. He had to sell his water buffalo. He had to sell his cows all to appease the spirits, you know, to give this to the witch doctors and to appease the spirits, even though he was a witch doctor himself.
0: Yes.
1: Now imagine for him when he was told, brother, you're going to bankrupt yourself. Just come and talk to the Christian pastor and they'll pray and they won't ask for any money. They'll just pray for you. It was totally different. So animism believes that there's just spirits everywhere. There's a spirit in this table. There's a spirit in the chair. There's a spirit around my house. I have to keep them all happy. Imagine what that feels like.
0: And there's a lot of power in this because there are demonic spirits behind it.
1: That's right. That's right.
0: That's the whole point, isn't it?
1: That's right. And they know that they're the spirits. They even know of demon possession, but what do you do about it?
0: Yeah.
1: You know, oftentimes they believe that it's their ancestors' spirits, but it's demonic spirits instead that they're really dealing with.
0: You know, we said this, and I always like to try to remember in case someone at home is watching and doesn't know. When we were talking about the Great Commission and that a lot of people who, church-going people, who don't know, the Great Commission's actually a command from Jesus to his disciples. I wanted read it real quickly. Jesus is saying in Matthew 28, this is his right before he's ready to ascend. He says to his disciples, go and make disciples of all the nations. That would include the Buddhists and Hindus and the Muslims and the animists. And he said, baptizing them in the name of the Father and of the Son and of the Holy Spirit, teaching them to observe all things that I have commanded. And lo, I am with you always, even to the ends of the earth. So Jesus actually, I'm thinking about this pastor that you said was jailed for sharing Jesus. And we say, oh, bless his heart. But the thought that hit me is there's many of us who are afraid to share Jesus with our next door neighbor. And we've got perfect legal right to do it. They're not going to jail us.
1: That's right.
0: So please talk to us about your program, the ASAP Ministries program for Reach the World next door.
1: Well, I shared how we work in those five countries in Southeast Asia, but we work in North America too. And it's so important. It's so important that we realize that there are resources. If you are afraid, how could I share with somebody else? How especially could I share with somebody else that doesn't speak my language? There are resources that we want to tell you about today that can help you do that.
0: Okay, so this is interesting. You said that doesn't speak my language. So we're not just talking about sharing with your next door neighbor who was born and raised in the United States.
1: Yes,
0: we're talking about immigrants and refugees and international students.
1: That's right.
0: The world has moved in next door to us. I know right here in Carbondale, we have many students from Saudi Arabia, many Muslim students. Mm-hmm. There's Hindu students.
1: Yes.
0: So tell us about this program.
1: All right. Well, Reach the World Next Door, the concept for this training was started by Pastor Scott Griswold, who worked with ASAP for many years. He and his wife, Julie, have Home for All Nations, which is doing exactly this, reaching the world next door in Houston, Texas. But the training materials that he wrote and that they put together are ones that can be used all over the United States. And ASAP Ministries has them. You can go on to asapministries.org and go to resources, and you can click on the link for Reach the World Next Door. And you can even have these downloaded, print them for free. So we want to share about four resources in this program. And as we're doing these resources, we want to talk about the stories.
0: Yes.
1: Because, you know, it's the stories that really capture my heart. And so Anna's here with a number of stories. I have stories to tell about reaching out to refugees, but we want you, who are our listeners, to know that there are things you can use to help you reach somebody from a different culture.
0: Amen.
2: Amen.
1: So one of the things that I really believe is that God has brought people from many different cultures, from many different countries, and he's brought them right here to the United States. Mm-hmm. Now, if you think about in times past, my grandparents both came from Sweden. And there were many people that were coming from Germany, from Ireland, from Europe. And they knew already years ago, they largely knew about the Bible. They knew about God. Right now, many of the refugees and the international students are coming from places where they might not have had a chance to know about our Heavenly Father. They may not have had a chance to know what Jesus has done for
0: Christ.
1: They have not heard about Jesus. So we can make a change in that. Anna, I want you to share a little bit about how God used you when you wanted to go as a missionary overseas. Tell us your story.
2: Yes. You know, as a follower of Christ, one of the things that makes me love God most is that he knows our desires and our heart. He knows us so much. And he is preparing a place for us, not only in heaven, but here on earth.
0: Amen.
2: And
0: yes.
2: I believe fully with all of my heart that he prepares you for what's coming next.
0: Amen.
2: He knows the future. He knows what's coming. And my story is that God really helped answer a desire in my heart. I had the opportunity. I went to Union College to study nursing. And prior to starting the program, I asked for a year out to be able to be a part of their student mission program. And I got to spend a year in Nepal. And God had worked miraculous ways to open that door. I had actually been planning to go to Chad, Africa. And through different reasons politically that the door closed, they weren't accepting students at the time. And so God opened the door to go to Nepal. It was a year that changed my life. And by the end of that year, I know there was this time with just me and God, and I felt so convicted, like wherever you want me to serve, I want to go. And in my heart, I wanted to go back to Nepal. But I left that year knowing that that's what I wanted to be able to use nursing for. So I went back. I completed my time at Union and graduated in 2014, December of 2014. And I moved to Kansas City. And, you know, for the first year, my plan, I remember telling my parents after graduation, my 2-year plan of getting out of debt from school so that I could go back to Nepal. And about a year and a half later, it was August of 13.

August 13, 2016, I found myself in a cycle of just working, sleep, working, sleep. I would slip into church at the last, be the first to go. I was so exhausted. And I remember one Sabbath morning, I was just praying and kind of doubled over on the couch, asking God what it was that he wanted me to do. I had a picture of going to Nepal, and the way I was living, it seemed like something was missing. And I got a phone call within that time. I was laying on the couch. I decided I don't have the energy to go to church today. And I got a phone call from one of my friends who we went to high school together. We had spent some summers canvassing, doing literature evangelism together. And he and his wife were living in Kansas City. And they called and he said, "Hey, Anna, do you want to come with me to church today?" I did not at all. And I was debating what to do, but I had just prayed on the couch, "Lord, I need a friend. I need to know which direction I feel." You know, I felt lost where to go. And it was that phone call. And I'm like, "Here, I'm just praying for a friend. How can I tell him no?" So even though everything inside of me wanted to say no, I said, "Okay, I'll meet you there." I went with he and his wife. And afterwards, he knew that I wanted to go back to Nepal. And he's like, "Anna, I've been playing soccer at the park with all of these kids. They're from Nepal. You've got to come with Nepal. Me sometime." And, you know, from when I was little, something that I've always loved is children. My mom used to babysit children, different children's programs in church, mission trips, doing vacation Bible schools. I just always loved children. But even in that moment, I asked him, I'm like, "I don't think kids should be talking to strangers. I don't really want to go to the park." And he was like, "What? No, I know them. It's fine. They're not going to be worried. Just come with me." And I was like, "No, I really don't think I want to go." And I'm in his car. He starts driving to the park. And thankfully, to my relief, there were no kids at the park. And I was stayed in the car and he's like, "This is so weird. Usually on Saturdays, they're all out there." So we get, you know, we stay in the car and we start driving back to his house. And on a street corner, he sees some kids. And he just peels into a parking lot next to this apartment complex. It's in a Bank of America apartment complex, Bank of America next to the apartment complex. We're sitting in the parking lot and he said, "Just go out and talk to them. They're from Nepal." And I again said, "I really can't." And he pushed my shoulder. He's like, "Just go say hi. Just tell them you went there. They would be so excited." So I open the door and begrudgingly walk my way across the parking lot. And I get there and I introduce myself. At the time, I spoke a few words just for greetings and things like that. So I explained, "You know, I went to Nepal. My friend said he plays at the park with you guys playing soccer. I would love to get to know your family." And I didn't want to scare them. So I asked, "You know, is mom home or is anybody home?" And they said yes. And the little girl took my hand and we walked up to their apartment complex and the mom opened the door. And I'll never forget in that moment, I could not think of a single word in Nepali. Nothing. Nothing came to my mind, even after having some of the language at the time. The only word I could remember was the word friend. And I asked her, "You want to be friends?" And then the little girl, she knew a little bit of English. She helped translate. And there are two young teenage girls and they translated that I had been there. And when the mom heard that I lived there for a year, she said, "Oh, come in." And something about Nepali people, they're so gracious. And she invited in, they love eating meals together. So we started talking about food and they invited me. The only way we could figure out how to connect is the word for tomorrow. So it was like, "All right, I'll come tomorrow." And so we went the next day. And it was that day specifically that after spending some time in their home, then they said, "We want to introduce you to our family." And we went there to visit some relatives. And in that home, one of the relatives had been hit by a car, had a wound on her leg. And, you know, it was something I could help with. I work as a nurse and all the discharge paperwork I saw was in English and they didn't speak English. And it was a moment where I felt like, okay, this is something I can help with. So we bandaged the wound and it was about an 8-hour day together. And at the end of it, I got in the car and drove home. And in about 15 minutes, I'm home.
And I just really remember the whole drive crying and saying, you know, God, I've been asking so much to go overseas and I'm really not seeing the people in front of me. Help me to see the people in front of me.

0: And that's how I got to know some of the families.
1: You know, I used to tell people when Paul tells us that we are to walk in step with the Holy Spirit, sometimes it's like we're running ahead of him. And sometimes the vision in my head when you were talking about that is a water skier that's holding onto the rope, resisting, you know, saying, and the Holy Spirit had to pull you into it. But God showed you that you didn't have to go to Nepal. He brought Nepal to you.
0: Yes,
1: And so that's how you got started then, huh? How amazing. That's a wonderful story. So go ahead with your other resources.
0: Well, for those of you that are listening right now, you might be saying, "Well, I didn't ever go to Nepal. How, you know, at least you had that advantage, right?" But you don't have to. You know, you can learn so much. And so I think they're going to put on the screen right now, but we have the Reach the World Next Door training materials. This is the main training book, and it goes through 13 weeks. You can do it as a small group study. Now, if you go to asapministries.org under resources, you can get this emailed to you free.
1: Wow.
0: Not only that, but we'll share
1: Now,
0: the other two books
1: let's
0: as
1: just
0: well.
1: pause for just a second before we go to the other books. Anna, did you go through this training?
2: I have not yet.
1: You have not yet.
0: Anna was already, I want to say this is a fun thing about Anna. Anna was already doing this when Pastor Scott was writing the materials, doing the videos, and she's on some of our videos
1: Oh, wonderful.
0: training
1: So
0: what to do with us.
1: Let's just back up for a second because Reach the World Next Door, part of this is just befriending, and you befriended these people. Tell us what that was like.
2: You know, something that I have learned through this experience is as God created humans, we are so much alike. You know, family is important, communities are important, food is important to all of
1: Health.
2: us, a need to belong, health, work is important. And no matter what country, no matter what place you live, those are topics that mean something to all of us.
0: That's right.
2: And I have been blown away with realizing like how much we all have in common. And it's
1: Amen.
2: been an experience, you know, through that family that I shared about. They had relatives and friends, and then an opportunity to meet more, and then those children introduced me to other children. My personal experience through working with refugees, it's then being led by the hands of children to their next friend, to their next door, to the next park, to the next apartment complex. Really getting be able or getting to be able to meet several families.
1: Now, you and your husband are a team now doing this, right? Anna's married in 2024, and you and your husband are now working together in this. So, is this the Pathfinders and the mission in the park? Is that part of this program that the Griswolds wrote?
2: So, Reach the World Next Door focuses on the refugees here living, am I understanding that correctly, here in the United States. Our personal experience, kind of as Lisa mentioned, as he was writing this book, we were living in Kansas City, and God was introducing us to families who had moved there from several places around the world. In Kansas City, there's refugees from Burma, Bhutan, where the Nepali refugees are from, a lot of people from Afghanistan, Venezuela, Cuba, I mean, thousands of refugees in Kansas City. And so the program, you know, after meeting that family, I was going back and forth, you know, after work sometimes or on my days off. And I was noticing, you know, sometimes they would get mail. The mail's all in English. There were piles of bills. I remember specifically there was a letter from the school, urgent, please see. And then it has a list of information. And the mom asking me, what does it say? And, you know, experience like that after experience, it was like, man, they're just the basic, like every, when you think of just basic daily needs, going to a hospital, going to a school, transportation, everything becomes more challenging, not speaking the language. And also with refugees specifically, which is different than immigrants, refugees don't have a choice of what country they go to. Immigrants can choose where to move and to go to. With refugees, they're placed with United Nations into host countries. And so a lot of the refugees, you know, they may be placed in a hosting country because family has already gone before them. That's a big connecting factor.

0: Another factor could be because that country is accepting people from their own country.
1: Mm-hmm.
0: But a lot of them are coming from refugee camps. And when you think of a refugee camp, tents, there is no electricity. There's no stoves, refrigerators, mm-hmm. Just

0: feeding the children, you know, when they come to the U.S. and are placed here, Catholic Charities is the agency in the U.S. that works one-on-one, that they have like a 90-day period of integration when you move into the country. Mm-hmm. Can you imagine 90 days? It's like a fire hose of information, where their kids go to school, where they could work potentially, the bus transportation system. I mean, it's a fire hose of information. And within those 90 days, they have a caseworker. But imagine the little things, you know, they have for the first time a thermometer to adjust the temperature in the house. Sometimes we met families, they're freezing cold, they didn't realize they could turn on the heat. Kansas winters are very cold. So basic things that in moving to a new country, that would be different than living in the refugee camp. A lot of it is so new. And in meeting the families, I just felt like, this is what I'm called to do. So in November of 2016, I decided to move to an apartment complex that was packed with a lot of the families we were getting to know. And through those couple months, God introduced me to a young teenage boy, 15 years old. His name is Addis Biswa. And he came to me and he's like, is there something we can do for other young people? You know, when you're placed in our city, they're placed there because of the resources you have, a transportation system, the public school, they have different factories the families are able to work with without the language barrier, you know, being a hindrance. And but when you think of inner city, that comes with gangs, drugs, violence. Mm-hmm. And that's what he asked. He said, can we do something for young people? So in February of 2017, we started a group called New Change for Youth, and NC4Y for short, New Change for Youth. It started with six teenagers in our home and the living room. What do you want to call yourselves? But they were six teenagers who were like, we've got to do something different. Let's just start meeting together. We would play at the park. We would play, come over and eat meals together. And kids started reaching other kids. On the back of our NC4Y shirt, it says, each one reach one. And that's been the stories of New Change for Youth.
1: Now, are you also teaching them about the Lord, or are they just learning this through osmosis? This is what Christians are like.
0: You know, my favorite quote, there's a quote that I, my dad said one time, and I've held on to it. Humanitarian work will always fall short without introducing the one who loves humanity.
1: Amen.
0: So at everything, at the core of everything we do, it's to introduce them to their truest friend, to be their friend, to get to know them, but to introduce them to their truest friend, Jesus.
1: Amen. Your dad is a very smart man. So much of this that the Griswolds wrote is in this Reach the World Next Door.
2: Yeah.
1: And repeat this, because I think it's amazing that you can get that downloaded for free.
2: Yes. So go to, and actually I want to tell you something else.
1: Yes.
2: We just had this translated into Spanish. And so all three of these books are also in Spanish. And so they are, we don't have that up on our website
1: yep.
2: right now yet, but it will be.
1: Okay.
2: And if you want it and it's not there yet, let us know, because we'll make sure that you also get this in Spanish.
1: All right. We mentioned Reach the World. Tell us the other two.
2: Well, the other two resources.
1: The books. Okay.
2: If you're a, you know, maybe you're a leader in your church, maybe not a pastor, but you're leading in your church, these are incredible resources. The one is My Favorite Missionary, An Exploration of the Cross-Cultural Encounters of Jesus Christ. You know, you think about Jesus. He was 100%.
1: The park can be the mission field, right?
2: Yes, yes, yes. Yeah. So missionary encounters, thinking about Jesus and his role, Praying for the World Next Door. This one has 13 weeks where there can be a different theme each week of how do I pray for the people who are around me? You know, sometimes we think, well, I don't know anybody. Well, what if we were praying? I bet God would show us.
1: Amen.
2: Where there are some people that we could reach for him. He wants to reach. These are his precious kids, and they don't know him yet.
1: I have a friend who runs a newcomers class down under and at her church. And you know what she does to get her newcomers? She prays to the Lord and says, send them to me.
0: Amen.
1: And they're baptizing so many people each year. I mean, he's just sending in month by month. These newcomers keep coming.
2: If
1: you want to see one of the fastest answered prayers, the best is yes answered, is pray for a divine appointment. Mm-hmm. God

0: will give
1: He
0: you
1: will do
0: one.
1: it. He'll do it over and over.
0: Amen. Amen.
1: So one other thing, because I don't want to forget to tell about this part. The online at if you go to our website and you asapministries.org under resources and you click on Reach the World Next Door, it'll take you to a site where there are training videos that go along with each of these.
0: Oh, how wonderful.
1: Where there are training videos about how to share and scripts about how to share another resource that I want to tell you about. And this is My Language, My Life, and it's a little card that you can get from asapministries.org. 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
0: Oh, that's amazing.
1: So if you don't speak any Nepalese, you can share and they can learn about Jesus right here.
0: In fact,
1: we have a video that is so beautiful that I'd like you to see how this works.
0: Absolutely. Let's run that.
1: Today, I want to tell you about one of my favorite cards to share with people. It's called My Language, My Life, or MLML.org. Why I love this card so much is because it is a portal for all the Seventh-day Adventist material that we have found from many organizations around the world. This little card has over 180 languages of all kinds of Christian material. It's got the Jesus movie, it has Bible studies, it has children and health, and many different topics of people's interests. And how I love to use this is I always keep a stack of these in my purse or in my pocket, and I pray, and I say, Lord, you know who needs to hear the good news about you today. And I will share, either if it's in the grocery store line or on the airplane in another country, or just I like to look around when I'm walking and see if there's anyone around that's from a different language. And then I go up to them and I ask them, do you speak something other than English, or what country are you from? And then I will share this website with them. And everyone is always interested in hearing something in their own language. One day I was at the park, it was on Sabbath, and there on the bench was a little lady, and she was wearing a hijab, a head covering scarf. And I sat down on the park bench with her and I said, hello. And she couldn't even say hello back. So I knew she was very new to America, either that or she was visiting. And then right about that time, a young lady came up, which was her daughter, who was a physician in Houston. And she said, oh, my mother doesn't know how to speak English. She's from Pakistan. She's just visiting. And I thought, oh, she's from Pakistan. Okay. So I got out my phone and I went to mlml.org and I clicked on Urdu and I clicked on the Jesus movie. And then when it was playing, I put it over towards the lady, the grandma, and I put it up real close so she could hear that it was in her language and to see it. When she recognized the language, she literally took the phone out of my hand, and for the next 45 minutes, we watched the Jesus movie in Urdu on the park bench. The whole time I was praying, I was watching intently, praying for her, and just so excited that I don't know Urdu, but here I was able to share this Jesus story with her in Urdu. Before we were done, I gave her two more, and I often pray for those two extra cards that I gave her that maybe somewhere in Pakistan, someone else is being blessed by My Language, My Life. So may God bless you. May this inspire you to take these wherever you go, but use it as a tool whenever you want to speak the language and share Jesus with someone in another language. Here is your tool. Visit asapministries.org today to get your box of cards to share. I know they'll be a blessing to many people, and you will love to use them because Jesus is coming soon. Now more than ever, mission matters.
0: We're all sitting here dabbing our eyes at that. That's precious because, you know, until I've had an experience and it was

0: only a two-month experience where I was in a country where all they spoke was French and German and no English. Huh. And I remember when I got back to the United States, I was on a business trip, and I did have an associate that I met there who spoke some English. But when I got back to the United States, I wanted to just kiss the ground. I can't imagine someone as a refugee or an immigrant or even international students, they generally come over being able to speak, but just to be plucked up and implanted somewhere else, how difficult it must be.
1: Yeah. I mean, most people don't understand that if it's not in your own language, it's not going to reach you to the heart level, the way that God wants the gospel to reach to the heart level. Yeah. So, you know, check these out on asapministries.org, because I think every church that has sharing materials needs to have a little pile of these with their sharing materials so that they have something to share if they're meeting somebody that they do not speak English.
0: Now, is that all of the resources before I interject, or do you have more?
1: Nope, that's it.
0: Okay.
1: That's it.
0: Yeah, because we want to get to some of these things, but that's
1: all we're going to show you today.
0: Okay. What year was ASAP Ministries founded?
1: Oh, that's a good question. It's over 30 years ago.
0: All right. So that's good enough.
1: Mm-hmm.
0: But they began more in the 1040 window.
1: They did. Yes. With refugees, interestingly enough.
0: Yeah. And boy, if you've heard some of these stories from refugee camps, well, absolutely, they are heart-wrenching what they go through.
1: Yes. Mm-hmm.
0: But you can, with ASAP, you can sponsor a Bible worker, pastor, church planner, whatever you...
1: Medical missionary, teacher. We have over 8,000 kids in the schools that we support in Southeast Asia. And you can support one of those students for $30 a month.
0: Oh, that is amazing. Yeah. So for $30 a month, you can support a student. Or if you want, a portion of your money could go, $170 a month covers the stipend. We'll call it a stipend. I guess they think it's quite fair. But for those who are out trying to share the gospel and plant churches.
1: Mm-hmm.
0: Now, how long, do you know what year the Reach Your Neighbor Next Door, or Reach the World Next Door? This has been going, we've interviewed you some time ago
1: about
0: this.
1: Reach the World Next Door, I believe, started about 9 years ago, because that's when Pastor Scott and Julie moved down to Houston, Texas, because they wanted to work one-on-one and 1-on-10, and, you know, just have a lot of people that they could reach with immigrants down there. And their story is very similar, Anna, to what you found, because they started going to the park. You know, they started going to apartment complexes. They tried just, what is the need? And they would bring, okay, there's no blankets. Yes, it's Texas, but it still gets cold, right? You know, they found practical ways to meet the needs. And they just wanted to be friends. They wanted to be friends with the people that were down there. I was down there one time visiting them, and they had, they went to the park. They had pathfinders. The families, the parents, the Muslim parents had asked them to start a pathfinder group for their children, where they would be learning good character values, where they would be learning about, you know, the things that matter to their families too. You know, all the families have things that matter to them that are similar to us: respect and caring and being good to aged people. You know, these are things that go across cultures, and they were teaching those. Well, when I was down there, it was so beautiful because there was 100 kids in the park that were being ministered to.
0: How precious.
1: And I just think again about the... something I remember your dad saying: the greatest need is friendship. And, you know, you might be listening right now and you say, I don't have a lot of money to give. We hope there will be people that say, I can sponsor refugees overseas. I can sponsor a worker that's working in an unreached village. But all of us can be a friend.
0: Yes.
1: You know, all of us.
0: And, you know, you can take these same principles. It is fulfilling the gospel, and we do things the way Jesus did. He met people's physical

0: physical needs,
1: that's right,
0: and emotional needs first.
1: Yes.
0: And then he let them know, yeah, I am the way, the truth, and the life.
1: Yes, yes.
0: Yeah.
1: So these resources, learning more about how do you help the people that are right around you. I mean, they might only be 5 minutes away.
0: Yeah.
1: But even if they're 2 hours away, that's a whole lot closer than on the other side of the world.
0: And so this would be something wonderful that a Sabbath school class could start, a ministry to support this, a church,
1: mm-hmm,
0: a women's ministries group, mm-hmm, whatever, just an individual.
1: Mm-hmm.
0: One thing that I have found, and I think this is what your experience was, I always tell parents, if they're having trouble with your children or with your grandchild, if your child is going off the straight and narrow, take them on a missionary trip.
2: Mm-hmm.
1: Yes,
0: because it is,
1: yes,
0: life-changing.
1: Yes.
0: When you see...
2: It's CPR to your heart.
0: Yeah, no, I love that. That's a good saying. CPR to your heart.
1: Yeah, it changes them.
0: Yes.
1: And they see what Jesus means to the people who have just found him and who never
0: they recognize how blessed they are too.
1: Yes.
0: Yes.
1: Yes.
0: Real quickly, we're going to take a break in just a moment and then we'll come back for a final thought. But I've noticed you put some flowers here, that a little flower pot and some beautiful cloths. Tell us about these things you brought.
1: You know, I just was thinking about how sometimes we feel like, what do I have in common with somebody else from a different culture? You know? And you mentioned a number of things that we have in common. But some of the other things that we have in common is our love for beauty. You know, our love for beautiful plants, gardening. You know, these are things that you might immediately have in common with someone from a different country. I think about when I was in a refugee camp and it was dusty and it was dirty and there were 50,000 people there. And there was a... Right next to the school where I was interviewing people and working, there was a family that lived right next door, and they had found an old gasoline can and they'd cut off the top of it and they'd filled it with dirt. And somewhere, I imagine it was the woman of the home, had gotten a rose bush cutting, and she had this beautiful rose bush in a, you know, gasoline can because she loves beauty. You know, so we have so much more in common.
0: Amen.
1: With people of other cultures that we don't have in common.
0: Amen.
1: And we need to realize that. And when I look at the beautiful things that have been given me or that are handmade, they love beauty just like we do. They love, you know, so many things that are similar. We don't need to be afraid to approach them and to be friends with them. Now, I want to bring up another area that's so important in the time that we have left, and that's international students. Do you know that there are over 1 million international students in Canada and in North America every year?
0: That's amazing.
1: And these are people that are often coming with sponsorships or from families that can afford to send them to the United States, or they've done so well, they're so smart, they've gotten such good scholarships. And these are the presidents of the future in their country. These are the people that it makes, you know, they're going to make a difference. Isaiah 60:30 says, nations will come to your light and kings to the brightness of your dawn. And we can reach out to those international students. Or organizations that are trying to find families that will invite them to Thanksgiving dinner.
0: Yes.
1: Do you know that 75% of international students have never been in an American's home? 80% have never entered a church because no one's invited them.
2: Mm.
1: You can do that. You can call the local university and say, how can I get involved in just being a friend to international students?
0: Amen. Thank you so much. We're going to take just a quick break right now so that we want to put up the address roll for ASAP Ministries so that you can get some of these wonderful resources and reach out to immigrants or refugees or the international students.
1: Mm-hmm.
0: And then we'll have a news break and we'll be right back.
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0: Hello, I'm Greg Morricone. Have you ever struggled with a habit or an addiction that's slowly destroying your life? Something you've tried to quit again and again only to fall back into the same cycle? 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More Than Conquerors is a powerful new series that combines spiritual wisdom, practical strategies, and scientifically proven tools to help you break free for good. 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
1: Hello, friends. Pastor James Rafferty here. 3ABN Bible Study Guides are here, hot off the press. They are powerful. They're practical. They're saturated with the Word of God. You are going to love these Bible studies because they communicate truth in a straightforward and convincing way. The Scriptures are rich, and each study ends with a practical outline of what this means for your lives today. They also have a set of summary points. Each lesson has a set of summary points that directs you to the gospel of Jesus Christ and God's great love for each one.
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4: Fear not, for I am with you. Be not dismayed, for I am your God. 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Yes, I will help you. 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Isaiah 41:10.
5: I don't think that we mentioned that all three of these books can be purchased in the format you see them, or can be downloaded for free if you just go to asapministries.org. Anna, your church is explosive in growth. Tell us how.
6: God has been opening doors, and you know, in a short summary, I will say all the ways in our churches through Vacation Bible School, Pathfinders, God has brought people at different times since 2017 at just the right time when it's needed to take the next step, to meet people in their homes and apartment complexes, a team of leaders who have the desire to reach the unreached. Through a Vacation Bible School, since 2020, each summer we hit around 800 doors, knocking on the doors, inviting people to come to the apartment complex right there. There's a story of a young girl who saw a balloon, came, and she ended up bringing 30 more from her apartment.
7: Yes.
6: God is opening doors, and you know, our churches and schools have places for them, need to have places for them.
5: All right. Just a few seconds. Your final thought.
7: I know that some of you are listening right now and you're wondering, is this something God is calling me to do? I want to say, if you choose to do it, what a blessing it will be in your life, because God wants to reach the world next door through you. And he can do that

0: As you go out and meet some people, as you are Amen. Making friends.
1: And we are all out of time. Thank you so much, Anna and Lisa, for coming. Thank you for sharing. Mm-hmm. Our prayer for you at home is that the grace of our Lord and Savior, Jesus Christ, the love of the Father, and the fellowship of the Holy Spirit Amen. Is with you Amen. Always.
0: Amen.

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0: Welcome, boys and girls, to Kitchen Fun. I'm Auntie Linda.
1: And I'm Miss Cinda. And you know what? For kids camp, we always have fun in the kitchen, don't we, Aunt Linda?
0: Oh, and today especially, I think this is gonna be my favorite one.
1: Oh, wow, boys and girls, do you think this is gonna be your favorite one?
2: Yes.
1: Oh, what?
0: Are you ready to cook?
2: Yes.
1: Auntie Linda, in fairness, I asked them if this was gonna be their favorite one. They weren't sure because they don't know what we're making. And especially Alexia's not sure because I told Alexia we were making celery, carrot, and turnip smoothies. So she really isn't sure she's gonna like
0: this. That might be good. I might like that. Well, boys and girls, remember that you are all cooks, right? You've been cooks this whole week at camp. Now, what are they gonna get to be, Miss Cinda?
1: Well, let's first ask them, do you guys know the difference between a cook and a chef? Anybody know the difference? Sophia?
3: Chef cooks like big meals.
1: Well, not exactly, because cooks can cook for 1,000 people. But cooks, now this is Miss Cinda's interpretation. Don't go in the dictionary, it won't be there. This is my interpretation. A cook just follows a recipe, but a chef will take a recipe, they'll mix it, and they'll go,

0: need to add something. Nope, I don't like celery. I'm not putting celery in. I know the recipe calls for it, but I'm not doing that. Okay, instead of this parsley, I think I'll put in some fresh basil. Oh, that sounds good. Oh no, I can't have red pepper. But I'll take yellow pepper. So what am I doing? Anybody can tell me what I'm doing, Ezekiel?
1: You're basically making your own recipe.
0: That's exactly right. That's what a chef does. Boys and girls, a chef makes their own recipe. And you can take any recipe, a basic recipe, and then make it your way. That is something. Isn't that right, Auntie Linda?
2: That's right.
0: You make it the way you like it because we all cook different. You know, I was in, Auntie Linda and I were in Russia several times, actually, and we love Russian cooking, and we love borscht. Anybody had borscht? Oh, it is so good. But we were invited to maybe 10 different homes. Do you know what we found out? Everyone made the borscht different. Yep. And they all make it their own way. So that's what we're talking about. You guys get to be a chef today. What do you think? You're going to we're not going to make you follow the recipe. You're going to follow what Aunt Linda's telling you to do as far as which order and stuff to prepare stuff. But then what, Auntie Linda?
2: Then you get to take, you all have your own bowls, and you get to put whatever you want in that bowl. You're going to cut up, if you want pepper, you're going to cut it up. You're going to cut your celery. You're going to cut your potatoes. You're going to put whatever you want and mix it all up. And then we're going to have Miss Cinda teach you how to roll it up in a lettuce leaf. And if you don't want that, that's okay too. You can just eat it plain. And you get to take your potato salad with you. We have a bag for each one, and you get to take it with you. Does that sound like fun?
3: Yeah!
2: Yeah.
0: How many want to be a chef? All right, let's get going, Aunt Linda.
2: All right, we're going to have Miss Cinda do the first step, and that's with the food processors.
0: That's because Aunt Linda doesn't like to do food processors.
2: That's right.
0: Okay.
2: And I'm going to let each one of our helpers right here get an extra one so you can...
0: Okay, what we're going to do with the food processors is we're going to grate our carrots. So, Aunt Linda, yours is all set up. There's your tube, feeding tube. Now you can just turn it on and you can have them grate.
2: All right.
0: Okay, want me to help you? I'll help all of you.
2: Shall we wait till you have them all ready?
0: No, you can grate yours.
2: All right.
0: It won't take me long.
2: Come and put your little thingy down here. All right.
0: Okay, let me see this.
2: And you just hold it from the top.
0: Yeah. No?
4: I don't know.
2: Well,
0: whoops. I'm going to just take this out.
2: Just let it go. Put the other one down.
0: There we go.
2: Okay, don't poke it in.
0: Okay, so you're going to turn it on.
2: Go ahead and put yours in.
0: And you're going to put your carrot in and push it down with this, okay? You do one and he does one. Let me help you guys. Here. I'll help you.
2: All right.
0: There you go.
2: Put your other carrot in.
0: Okay. No, that's not on. There we go. Okay, we're going to turn it on. You guys each get to push one down, okay? I don't know where you're...
2: Maybe I'm going to like food processors.
0: Uh-huh.
2: Okay, that one little one doesn't want to do it too much.
0: Now use the other one to push it all the way down.
2: So we're going to turn ours off. We're finished.
0: Use the big end.
2: All right.
0: There, go.
2: Now, we're going to put ours in this bowl.
0: It'll get it. Don't get your hand on there.
2: All right.
5: Take care.
2: We can get this off.
0: There you go. You okay?
4: Yeah.
0: Okay.
4: Or he can go now.
0: Now, can you help them get the carrots out?
2: All
0: Did you
2: right.
0: get yours? Okay, put it in. Where's your feeding? I don't know where your feeding tube is. Put your other carrot in there.
2: And then let me get the blade out of the way.
0: There you go.
2: Okay. Now you can take and put it in this bowl here.
0: I'll do like this.
2: Yep, you can dump it in there.
0: me get, we need to
3: turn it on.
0: Yeah.

0: Everybody have their carrots grated? Don't touch the blade.
1: There we go.
0: Okay.
1: Okay, that's good.
0: All right, now yep, put it in this
1: good.
0: Bowl here.
1: We can eat this.
0: Uh-huh.
1: Yes.
0: Okay.
1: Now, we're gonna get our carrots out.
2: Your orange bowls.
1: I'll put that there. Oh, that's okay. You can add that to your salad if you want. Okay, scoop that in there. Use your scraper. There you go.
0: Okay, how is everybody coming? Have you ever grated carrots at home?
1: You can use your spatulas, kids. You can use your spatulas to get your carrots out of your food grip processor.
0: All right.
1: Okay, Auntie Linda, I think we're ready to go.
0: All right. When I say ready, get set, go, get started, this is not something you do fast. When you're creating a piece of art, you take your time. So now you're gonna go and you're gonna take your time and make it your own. Okay, are you ready?
3: Yes.
0: Oh, I don't think so. Are you ready?
3: Yes!
0: Are you ready, boys and girls?
4: Yes.
0: All right, on your mark. And we're gonna go slow to make it good. On your mark, get ready, get set, go! You put whatever you want, cut it up. All right.
1: Yeah, that's good. Good job. Good job.
0: How many have cooked in the kitchen before at home?
1: Let's put
0: Do you cook at home?
1: Over here.
0: Oh, I bet your
1: Here's
0: mom loves your help. We used to cook a lot at home. All right.
1: Let's save this. Put your lettuce leaf aside. Kids, put your lettuce leaf on the side so it doesn't get destroyed, because that's what we're gonna wrap your potato salad in, okay? There you go.
0: And this is what you can put your celery and stuff in. You have your own bowls.
1: Put the lettuce inside. Yep, there you go. Oh, look at these happy little chefs. Oh, you know what? I wish we had hats for you, like the chefs wear. Very good. And you know, sometimes if you just cut like this,
0: okay,
1: like
0: put your lettuce leaves over here and then you won't accidentally cut them.
1: Good job. You can hold it back.
0: All right.
1: Farther. Hold it back farther like that. There you go.
0: You can put it if you want lettuce in your salad. You can do it that way too.
1: Good job.
5: That's
1: how's it going back here? Oh, wow. You guys are really doing it good.
0: What? This the oh, here. I'll wash it for you.
1: Take this down.
6: Add some pepper.
0: Have any of you ever made potato salad before? Oh, you have? Let's find out what she puts in it.
7: Well, we put potatoes.
0: You put potatoes? Well, what else do you do at home?
7: We put onions sometimes and tomatoes sometimes.
0: Oh, well, that sounds good. Has anybody else? What do you put in your potato salad at home?
1: Have you ever made potato salad at home?
0: No. No. Oh my.
1: You haven't either, Ian?
8: Huh?
1: Have you made potato salad at home?
8: Not really.
1: No. Well, now you can.
0: That's right. Ezekiel, have you helped make potato salad? You haven't made potato salad either?
7: I don't think so.
0: Well, you know what? You are going to be able to surprise your mom when you take this home today.
1: Yeah, no. This is your bowl. You're gonna make your own potato salad.
0: Here you go.
1: We're gonna do one together. Isn't that fun?
0: All right.

0: cut them.
1: And stick them in your bowl.
0: Okay.
1: Okay?
0: Put them in your bowl.
1: And boys and girls, I was just explaining to Alexia and Maria that you don't have to peel your potatoes. Mm-mm. These are little red new potatoes, and the peelings are delicious, and they're really full of nutrition. But if you still don't like the skins, then you can peel. See how easy they peel off? They just peel right off. So you can peel them, but I want you guys all to try. Who hasn't tried the peeling? Anybody, has everybody tried the peeling? You haven't?
2: Or did you try it?
1: You have, do you like it?
2: And you like it?
3: Yes.
1: It's good, isn't it?
2: Carson's gonna try it. What do you think?
3: Pretty good.
1: Yes, and see, you're getting extra nutrition. So leave the peelings on if you like that.
2: Right.
1: I like that. I rarely peel my potatoes for anything.
2: Do any of you have pets that like to eat good vegetables or fruit? You do? What do you have, Ezekiel?
3: We have snails.
1: Do snails eat vegetables?
4: Yes.
1: I didn't know that.
2: I didn't know that either.
1: Wow. You have a healthy snail.
3: Yeah.
2: They Carson has something for us.
1: Wow.
4: Mine would eat them, but he would get sick from them.
2: Well, what kind of pet do you have?
4: I have a ferret.
2: You have a ferret? But he can't have fruits or vegetables?
4: No, he can only have mostly nutrition and stuff, like his own food and some treats and stuff.
2: He has to have his own food.
4: Yep.
1: Behind you, Auntie.
2: All right. What pet do you have?
3: Chickens.
2: You have chickens?
3: 23 of them.
2: 23. Oh. Last night, Miss Cinda and I got to see Miss Summers' chickens, and she works right here at 3ABN, and they were all around us, and they were pecking on us. It was fun.
1: And guess what they were eating? She put out whole bananas,
2: and
1: their chickens were eating whole bananas. Yes! We have a question over here, Alexia. Oh.
4: Our dog eats vegetables too.
1: You know what? My dog does too. My dog loves red pepper and carrots and water. He loves watermelon, that's fruit, but watermelon loves all of it.
2: Yes, and your dogs even like popcorn.
1: Yes. That's because I like popcorn.
2: I can't imagine what kind of food we're going to be able to eat in heaven. It's going to be the best food there ever was. Even if we think of our favorite dish down here, heaven.

0: is going to be so much better. And Auntie Linda, this is one of your favorite things. Look while they're going to be coloring their plate. I'll get you a new one. Miss Leslie, can we get a new one?
1: I can wash this one too. I think that when you have lots and lots of colors, it reminds me of the colors of a rainbow. And we can color our plate like a rainbow. What colors are in the rainbow?
2: Red.
1: Red, so we need, what would be red that we could put in?
2: Red peppers.
1: Red peppers. What other colors are in the rainbow?
2: Orange.
1: What's orange?
2: Carrots.
1: Carrots!
0: What other colors? I see green. What would be green? Oh, I see
3: celery.
0: Celery? What else? I see another green on your tray.
3: Spinach?
1: Well, what other colors are in the rainbow?
4: Blue?
1: Blueberries. Oh, yes. That's good to add to our diet. Well, what about purple? Grapes.
5: Yeah, good, Zachariah.
1: And purple cabbage. All these things are good for us to eat.
0: That's right. Yeah. God is so good to give us all these wonderful foods so that we can be healthy.
1: And Carson has something for us.
6: What are those two?
1: This is parsley, and this one is red sea, this is sea salt.
6: Okay,
1: you want some of that? And this one is onion powder. You want a little onion powder? No?
6: Yeah, I guess.
1: Yep, okay.
0: You have dill pickle relish too, if you want that. And black olives and green olives.
1: Okay, I think we need a little spoon for the pickle relish.
0: You know what? I think, Auntie Linda,
1: what?
0: That you should have made one too. I think we should have a contest and we could taste and see who made the best potato salad. You guys ready? Think so? So make your potato salad. Oh, make it extra good, because we're gonna taste it and we're gonna see who, and we're gonna see who gets the prize.
1: And Mr. Donald, our floor director, is gonna come and try your potato salad. What do you think about that?
0: So he's gonna be your judge.
1: That's going to be the judge. Yes, he's going to tell you about your potato salad. So you can put it in.
0: So hurry up and get her done.
1: Yes.
0: Because we got to taste it and see. And then when you get all, let us know when you've gotten all your vegetables in. That's probably big enough, Zachariah. And now you can add some other stuff to it.
1: You don't want pickle relish.
0: Look around. You know, we need spoons.
1: Mm-hmm. Here's one.
0: Miss Leslie,
1: do you want pickle relish in yours? Did you want some? Okay.
0: Here's spoons for the pickle relish. Here, Auntie. We'll put spoons.
1: They didn't want any on that
0: table.
1: So, do you want pickle relish here?
0: You want pickle relish?
1: No, thank you. Do you want it?
0: We'll put that in.
1: No, thank you. Do you want pickle relish? It's right here.
0: Are you girls going to want pickle relish?
1: It does taste good.
0: Here's a spoon for you if you do.
1: You want some pickle relish?
0: Okay, you guys got to get going here.
1: All right.
0: Oh, they're looking good. Is it fun creating your own recipe?
7: Yes.
0: Yes? How about you guys? Do you like making your own recipe?
8: Yeah.
0: It is fun, isn't it?
1: Okay, are you almost ready for the contest?
8: No.
1: Okay.
0: Now
1: we can finish up and we can get ready for the contest. Stir your stuff up.
0: You're getting close.
1: Oh, yours looks good. Here's some mail if you need some.
0: We have a rainbow going on over here. He's coloring his food like a rainbow. Let's see. Oh, you girls are too. This is looking good.
1: Okay, here. Here's a spoon for your mayo. You can put a little in here and he'll have a little in his.
0: That is onion powder, if you want onion powder.
1: And here's your thing to, here's your

0: spatula, just stir it up.
1: Onion powder is just onion.
0: All right, I'm gonna see. I haven't started mine yet. Now I'm gonna see if I can work really fast and beat you guys.
1: Uh-oh.
0: All right, here I go.
1: Uh-oh, you guys better hurry up.
0: I'm gonna beat you guys. You think I'm gonna win? Oh, yes, I'm gonna win. Okay, let's go.
1: Are you boys having fun?
0: Get this potato salad going.
1: Oh, we better get stirring.
0: All right, here we go.
1: You want carrots in yours?
0: I think I'm winning.
1: You want carrots in yours? No?
0: All right. All right, let's see how fast we can go here.
1: No. Oh, we can share.
0: All right.
1: I'll get some for you.
2: Here's your spatula.
1: Are you guys, can we share a little peas over here? Okay, you can have a little bit of theirs. How many would you like?
0: Miss Cinda, I'm getting mine done.
1: Oh, there's some. There you go. Thank you for sharing with us. There you go.
0: All right.
1: Did you put some salt in there and some? Okay. Let's see. You want some more olives? Did you want pickle relish in yours? Okay. Good job. How are we doing, chefs? Oh, we have some wonderful chefs here. You guys, we're almost ready for the tasting.
0: Oh, wait a minute, I gotta beat them.
1: Oh,
0: they can't beat me.
1: Guys, hurry up. Ian, hurry. You gotta beat Aunt Linda.
0: No, you can't do it. No.
1: And you guys, you know what chefs do. You have a spoon, you can taste your own. Oh, let me get you a spoon. You guys, I'll get you each a spoon, because while you're sprinkling your salt and your seasonings in, make sure you're tasting it so that you like it. Here you go. Because, you know, that's what chefs do. They taste it and they see if they like it. Because you know what? Miss Cinda has tried creating some new recipes, and you know what happens? Sometimes I'll take a big bite of something I've just made and I'll go, this looks really good. Oh, what did I put that in there for? And I have to start all over. Or I have to add something else so it tastes good. Here's a spoon. So make sure you're tasting it, okay? Do you need a spoon?
0: I almost have all my potatoes in.
1: Okay, are you girls tasting yours? How's it? Oh, good, you need a spoon? Okay. I don't see any faces yet, so they must like what they're creating. Sophia, you like yours? Okay. Miss Leslie, I think that our judge, Mr. Donald, is gonna need 1, 2, 3, 4, 5, 6 spoons. Okay, Mr. Donald, who's ready for Mr. Donald? Anybody?
0: They're ready.
1: You guys
0: over
1: are
0: here.
1: Ready? Anybody?
0: They're ready for him.
3: I'm not ready.
1: You're not ready? Okay.
4: Yeah.
1: Here, Mr. Donald, there's spoon one. Maria, are you ready? Okay, Maria's ready. Okay, let's see. Let's see if he makes a face.
4: Really good.
1: Oh, Mr. Donald. I'll take that. There's a clean one. Who else is ready for Mr. Donald?
4: Oh, we got one right here.
1: Carson. And then Carson.
4: Very good. I like that.
1: Well, Miss Leslie, we need more spoons. Let me see if we got one over here.
3: I'm done.
1: You're done?
0: You're done?
1: Here's one more. Miss Leslie's getting us some more.
4: Anybody else ready? Carson?
1: Carson's ready.
4: Ooh, colorful. Look at this. Uh-oh. So we get some in.
0: I got to get some carrots in mine.
4: It's a small
0: spoon. Too many people are getting ahead of me here.
1: Thank you.
0: All
1: thank
0: right.
1: you, Miss Leslie.
4: Very good.
1: Thank you.
4: Very good.
1: Okay, Mr. Donald, trade me out.
4: I like olives.
0: I love olives. All right.
4: Good.
1: Okay, who else is ready for Mr. Donald? Raise your hand. Ian's ready.

0: like mayonnaise.
1: Very good. Let's see.
2: Hurry, you guys, so Mr. Donald can see.
3: I'm almost done. He's gonna be able to taste mine pretty soon.
1: Like it. Very good.
2: Okay, who else is ready? Oh, Ezra's ready. Did he try yours already? Oh, are you ready? No, Ezekiel. Anybody else ready? Oh, we're gonna keep taste testing, boys and girls, and find out who our winner was, and you make one too, and always have fun in the kitchen.

Across the ages, a battle has raged, unseen, yet shaping every empire, every soul. The Great Controversy unveils the epic struggle between Christ and Satan. A conflict began in heaven and echoes through history. From the flames of persecution to the thunder of the Reformation, from the rise of nations to the final clash of destiny, this book reveals the forces at work behind the scenes of our world. It illuminates the past and shows how historical events are fulfilled in Bible prophecy and how Bible prophecy will be fulfilled in the future. 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
1: Six one eight 627-4651.

0: boys and girls. I'm so glad that you've joined us for some fun in the kitchen. And today, I have some special helpers. I have Mr. Carter.
1: Hi!
0: And I have Miss Kaden.
2: Hi!
0: And I have Mr. Daniel.
3: Hi!
0: And I have Miss Christiana.
4: Hi!
0: And today, we're going to be making Mikasa breakfast burritos. Does that sound good? Does anybody know why I'm calling them Mikasa?
5: Why?
0: Because Mikasa means my house in Spanish.
5: Oh.
0: And this is what I make at my house for breakfast sometimes.
5: Oh.
0: Are you guys like potatoes? Oh, good, because that's what we're gonna have.
6: Miss Cinda?
0: What?
6: I won't add olives. But because I don't like olives.
0: Oh, you know what? We don't have to add olives to yours. And that's okay, isn't it?
7: But kind of like olives.
0: You kind of like them?
7: I might steal one.
0: Oh, you don't have to steal because Miss Cinda will just let you have one, all right?
7: I don't like olives.
0: You don't?
7: Olives?
0: Have you tried them? Do you want to taste one? No? She Who wants to taste one?
7: Me!
0: That's okay. You want to try one?
6: These are good.
0: Cadence, are you sure you want to try one? Who wants to try one? You want to try one? No, you know you don't like it, don't you? Do you know you like

0: don't like them? You want to try it? You want to be very, very brave?
1: No, you don't have to try them. Boys and girls, if you don't like olives, you don't have to use them. It's okay. But
2: I noticed there's carrots.
1: There is carrots. And first, what do I have right here?
2: A skillet.
1: And I'm about ready to turn it on, so what?

0: just going to get burned.
1: You'll get burned. So we have to be very careful not to touch it, okay?
2: Daddy burned himself.
1: Did it hurt? I bet it did. Okay, Daniel, can you wait for Miss Cinda, and I'll tell you what we're going to do, okay? Okay, I'm turning my electric skillet on so nobody touch.
2: Looks
1: okay?
2: Like
1: there. Now, Miss Cinda has already sauteed our onions till clear because onions take a little while to cook, boys and girls, and I wanted to get them finished. So since our skillet's not hot yet, you can put our onions in, okay? Do you want to put our onions in? Okay, just don't touch the side. Here, I'll help you. You want me to? Oh, you know what? I'll do it for you. Because we don't want to get you burned. Put them in, Daniel. There you go. And, okay, now, boys and girls, I'm giving you each some tofu. Take your knife and in the bowl, while it's still in your bowl, cut these up into little squares, okay?
2: Okay.
1: Can you cut your tofu up in little squares? There you go.
2: That sounds like fun.
0: My mama knows how to do it.
1: She does? Uh-huh. Well, now you're going to learn how to do it.
0: So you just basically cut them like this.
2: Mine is in the square.
1: Here, I'll help you. See, cut this way and then cut this way. Well, here, let me help you.
0: But
1: see, cut like all the way through, see? And then all the way through.
0: Listen, see, look what I did. You do that.
1: Oh, you know what, Carter, that's very good. Now turn your bowl, Cadence. Now cut this way.
0: And then you just do...
1: Keep cutting. Very good, Carter.
0: Cut it like that. You.
2: I'm doing it, Santa.
1: Oh, you're doing awesome. I love it. Oh. Okay, I'll be very careful. I need to be very careful too, don't I? Because I don't want to get burned.
2: I didn't get burned.
1: Good. Because
2: we had a fire last time.
1: Well, we need to be very careful whenever we're
2: Daddy
1: around.
2: Daddy burned himself.
1: Well, he needs to be careful too, doesn't he?
0: Mm-hmm. Yes, Cinda, look, I know how to cut these.
1: Carter, that's awesome. How are you guys doing? Very good. Get that one cut up. Oh, I love it. That's awesome.
2: I do this. Look at me. Look at this. It's in the hole like it is. It's like...
1: Very good. As soon as you get your tofu cut up, I'm going to put it in my skillet, okay?
0: Okay.
2: Don't try to burn with the tofu.
1: No? Okay.
0: Maybe put it in the bigger bowl because it's easier to cut them.
1: Well, that's a good idea, too. You can do that, too, Carter, if you want. Are you guys almost done with your tofu so we can put it in my skillet?
0: Yeah.
1: Because we need to get it in my skillet so okay. We can... Can I put it in?
0: Yeah.
1: Okay. Let's put it in. I'll cut it up a little bit more.
0: There. I'm almost done.
1: How about yours, Cadence? Is yours almost done?
2: Yep. It's not ready yet.
1: Oh, no?
2: Nope, not yet.
1: Okay. But it'll be ready soon?
0: Yep.
1: All right, because we want to get our tofu. Okay, you know what I'm going to let you guys do?
0: What?
1: Let's get some seasonings in here. I need a teaspoon. Get right in along in here. These are some big pieces. One teaspoon. There you go.
0: How many?
1: I need one teaspoon.
0: Only one?
1: Only,

0: Oh, good. You can come and put it in here, Carter. You can come in. I'll move over. Be real careful. Don't touch. Good job. Good job, Carter. Awesome. Okay, we're going to saute this. And does anybody know what it means when I say saute?
1: What?
0: That means I'm going to let it fry in my skillet.
1: Oh.
0: Yeah, and get brown. I'm going to saute it till it gets a little brown. Okay, Carter, can you measure me 1 teaspoon of the all-purpose vegetable seasoning? Thank you.
1: Is this 1 teaspoon? Mine, Dad?
0: Yes. Yes. Do you want me to help you put it in? Go ahead. Good job.
1: Did that fall in?

0: Okay, but that's what we wanted it to do.
1: It fell on the ground.
0: Oh, what fell? Oh, your knife? You know what? I'll get it in a little bit, okay? We are not going to use it after... What? Can we use it after it fell on the ground? No, because it's dirty now, boys and girls. We don't want to do that.
1: And we need to wash it.
0: That's right.
2: Listen, I can take it to the kitchen sink.
0: Well, we can wait for just a minute. Okay. Let's get your veggie cell in here. You want to come sprinkle that in?
2: Okay.
0: Come around here so you're not leaning over the skillet. Okay, you want to sprinkle your seasonings in. Okay, Daniel, you can put in... Let me see how much of our... You can put in 1 tablespoon of our McKay's vegan chicken style seasoning.
1: And this is?
0: Nope, a tablespoon is the big one.
1: Can I do Cinda?
0: Carter, can you help Cadence measure a tablespoon? Let Cadence measure it and then you can pour it in, okay? And you can help her pour it in. And you want to keep this, you want to get this to nice and brown a little bit, okay, boys and girls? But remember, always have an adult help you because you don't want to do this by yourself, do you? Go ahead, Daniel.
2: Look what I'm doing.
0: Good job, Daniel.
2: Okay.
0: Okay, let Christian
2: measure it off.
0: Remember, you always level it off over the bowl so you don't waste your seasoning. Okay, Christiana, can you put it in? Go ahead, put it in. You can just turn it in and dump it in. Turn it over. Good job. And Miss Cinda will stir it in.
1: So it fell on that.
0: Well, just a little bit fell. That's okay, isn't it? Okay. Now, boys and girls, I need you to tear up into your, tear it. You can tear this up into the bowl. And you could, guys can put it in here if you want.
1: Look at me, Cinda. Look at.
0: Oh, Carter, can you let Cadence do it too? Here, you can tear it up and put it into here.
2: Okay.
0: We'll give Cadence some.
2: Wait.
0: There, Cadence. Tear this up and put it in here.
1: No bowl.
0: Oh, you can. Okay, you can put it in here then.
1: And I put that stick in there.
0: You know what?
1: This large one.
0: That's a stem for the spinach. Did you know that's baby spinach?
2: They're leaves.
0: Okay, let's not put any in yet. I want you, can you put some potatoes in for me? We want the potatoes, boys and girls.
1: All of them?
0: Yes. And Carter, can you put in all the potatoes for me?
2: In here?
0: Uh-huh. There you go. No, in here. I'm sorry, Carter. I thought you were saying in here.
2: And then I'm gonna dump this whole thing.
0: Yes, now you can do that. Whoa, we're getting a lot of stuff. What do you think? You think Miss Cinda's gonna be able to stir all this? What do you think? Am I gonna spill all this all over everywhere?
2: No.
0: Oh! Okay, keep tearing your spinach, guys. And also, you can grate some carrot. You guys, has anybody ever used a grater before? Have you ever used a grater before?
1: Do we have to cut them?
0: No, here's what you do with your grater. Look
1: it.
0: You're going to put it on your plate, and look, you're going to go like this. But you have to be really careful because...
1: Can I try that?
0: Sure. But be really careful because if you get your skin on that, it'll take your skin. Okay?
1: Mommy.
0: Let's do it over the plate and then we can just dump the plate in, okay?
1: My mommy.
0: Okay, you ready?
1: My mom, she doesn't make this.
0: She doesn't?
1: No.
0: Well, you know what? You can take the recipe to her and tell her you made this with Miss Cinda and you can teach her. What do you think? Look at all the little carrots you did. Look at.
1: Can't you make a recipe for the cats?
0: Yes. Now, whenever your hands get really, when your hands get to the end of the carrot, boys and girls, we can,
2: My carrot fell on the ground.
0: Oh, can you take it to the sink and wash it off? Boys and girls, who heard that timer? Did I hear a timer?
1: Yeah.
0: That means we're almost out of time. Oh, Cadence, we got to get our carrot done. Okay, now move your hand up higher. Move your hand way to the top.
1: We're missing one carrot.
0: Christiana, keep your hand at the top of the carrot. Because you do not want to get your hand close to the grater, okay?
1: You have all carrots.
0: Okay, that's good. Let's put some carrot in.
1: I think you have all carrots. We're missing one.
0: There you go. Okay, let's put the...

0: tear up the rest of the spinach. Here's some more spinach. And you can put this carrot, you can put these carrots in here, Christiana.
1: Can I do it over here?
0: Yes, and be very careful, okay? Boys and girls, does this look good?
1: Yep.
0: And you know what? I want to show you, boys and girls, while we're waiting for this to saute, look what Miss Cinda made ahead of time.
1: Here.
0: What do you think? Does this look good? Who wants to try one?
2: Mommy.
0: Do you want to try one? Okay, you can try one, Carter. Daniel, you want to try one?
3: Mm-hmm.
0: Christiana, you want to try one? You want to try a little one, a half of one? Go ahead. And we'll take the olives off yours, okay?
1: This is really good.
0: There you go. Look, you sure you don't want to try one? I got a nice big one for you.
1: Mm.
0: There you go. Take a big bite.
1: Does it have olives on it?
0: Nope, no olives. Is it good? Oh, boys and girls, I hope you try this at your house. And remember, anytime you can be in the kitchen, it's...

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I know I do. 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We hope you will get them for yourself or give them to someone who enjoys making crafts by calling 618-627-4651 or visiting our 3ABN online store. 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Happy crafting!

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1: Welcome, boys and girls.
0: We're so happy that you've joined us. And do you know what? Jesus is happy that you've joined us too. Do you know? It makes Jesus really happy when we take the time to spend with him. We have a wonderful worship plan for you today because we're talking about Jesus is our strength. But first, let's have a prayer and invite Jesus into our worship. Carter, could you have a prayer for us? Close your eyes and fold your hands.
2: Jesus, we want you to come to our worship today. We love you. Amen.
0: Amen. Well, since we're talking about Jesus as our strength, I thought let's sing a couple songs about that. Let's start with He's Able. Sing with us, boys and girls.

0: know what? I know God is able because we serve a great big God. Let's sing My God is So Great. You ready?
1: Yeah.
0: Okay, stand up and let's do the motions for that one. You guys can stand up. Okay, you ready? Do it with us, boys and girls. My God is so great. So great.

0: You like that one? I do too.
1: Well, who can tell me what our memory verse is today? Our memory verse is Philippians 4:13. You know what? This is probably, well, I have a lot of favorite verses, but this is definitely one of my favorite verses. So say it with me. Philippians 4:13.
2: Philippians 4:13.
1: I can do all things.
2: Through Christ which strengtheneth me.
1: Yeah. Christiana, you want to open the door? Okay, let's see. Who is it? Oh, pull hard. It's Mr. Rich Aguilera. Mr. Rich is the host for Nature Time on Kids Time. Welcome, Mr. Rich.
3: Welcome. Thank you. How are you guys doing today?
4: Good.
3: Are you guys having a nice worship?
4: Uh-huh.
3: That's awesome. That's very important to do every single day. I got something here I brought. I want to show you guys, and I'm going to give you one. It's these little wooden sticks. So here's one for you, and one for Lucinda.
1: Thank you.
5: Thank you.
3: All right.
5: Thank you.
3: Mm-hmm. Now, there's these just little wooden sticks, but do you guys think I'm strong enough to break it? Because I'm a pretty big guy. I'm going to give it a try here. Let's see.
1: Oh.
3: Yep, I broke it. I'm strong enough to break it. Do you guys think you guys are strong enough to break yours?
4: Yeah.
3: All right, let's see. Yep. Everybody broke theirs. Good job, guys. You guys are strong. Man, you guys broke all those sticks. You guys know what? Sometimes we feel kind of broken in our life, right? We feel sad or we feel lonely or maybe somebody said mean words to us and that's made us feel kind of broken. And that's not the way that Jesus wants it to be. He wants us to be strong. And our memory verse today talks about how he can give us strength. But we have to be tight with God. That's the most important part. So you know what? We can do this little illustration a different way. So here's us right here. There's six of us here. So I'm going to grab our six little sticks. And let's say we're going to add God to our lives so he can make us strong. So we're going to add a few more sticks. And now we're all together. Oh, that's wonderful. And sometimes our friends can also join us and our families can also join us. And there's different people that God has put in our world. And all together, most important is God. If we are tight with God, we can become a lot stronger. But you know what God uses to keep us united, to keep us all together? He uses love. So let's pretend that this rubber band is love. So I'm going to tie this rubber band right around our pile of sticks. Uh-huh, like that. I'm going to put another one on the other side here.
1: Because we need lots of love.
3: That's right. We need lots of love. Yeah. All right. There we go. Now, this is a little different now. Ben, do you think you could break this stick now? Why don't you give it a try? That's pretty tough. Why don't you pass it down? Maybe one of
1: them. Here, Josh. See if you can bend. Can you break it? Oh, hard muscles. Oh, let's see if Carter can do it.
3: Huh.
1: Oh, let's see if Christiana can do it. Oh,
3: wow, that's tough.
1: Let me see if I can do it. Maybe I'm pretty strong.
5: No, you can't.
1: Oh, I can't do it either.
3: Let me try. Oh, man, it's super strong. It's amazing what happens when we are close and tight with God, right? And we're bound with love altogether. We can be super strong. That's very important because that's the way God wants it to be tight with him, and he'll give us the strength to get through all those tough times.

0: when we're sad, or when we're lonely, or when we're feeling broken. Yeah. Let me show it to you another different way. Right here in my bag, I have a big old piece of rock. Oh, this thing is heavy.
1: Ooh.
0: Oh, yeah, that's a heavy piece of rock. And then I also have this little simple piece of paper. Now, do you think if I stand this paper up all by itself like that, and I put the rock on top of it, do you think the paper will be able to hold up the rock?
1: No.
0: No way, it's just too weak. All by itself like that, it's just too soft and weak. What can we do to it? Well, you know what?
2: Stick it.
0: Well, here's another idea that we can do. The Bible tells us that God is really three people: Jesus, the Holy Spirit, and God. So here's what I'm going to do. I'm going to fold it three times. One, two, three. All right? So now it's us, the weak piece of paper, but we also have God, Jesus, and the Holy Spirit. And now I'm gonna tape it together. This time the tape is like our love. It's like love. Making us strong here, holding it together. All right. And now look what we're gonna do. I'm gonna put this like that, and I'm gonna put the rock on top. Do you think it can hold up the rock now?
2: Yeah.
0: Let's take a look. Let's take a look. It can. It was just a simple piece of paper. But because we added Jesus and God and the Holy Spirit to help us get through those hard times, look how strong we can be. And that's the plan that God gave us in the Bible to help us get through those hard times in life. And each one of us has a hard time in life sometimes, right? Maybe our life at home can be difficult sometimes, or maybe sometimes our friends can be mean and treat us bad, or maybe something happens at school. There's many different things, because life is sinful, unfortunately. But I'm so glad that God has a plan to take us to heaven where there's not going to be any sin, no sin whatsoever. But in the meantime, while we're here on earth, God has given us a plan to make us strong. How many of you guys want to ask Jesus into your life to help you to be strong, to get through all those times that may be difficult?
1: I do.
0: I do too. I do too. Remember, all alone, it's going to be really tough. But if we can stick with God and stay close to God, He can make us strong. Can you guys do that? God can make us strong. We don't have to be all by ourselves, right? We can be with God and He'll make us strong.
1: And you know what, boys and girls? How do we become closer to Jesus? How do you think you can become closer to Jesus?
2: You can ask Him into your life.
1: Very good.
2: I can pray.
1: And you could pray. Very good. How else?
2: And you can worship Him.
1: Very good. Just like we're doing now, huh? How else? You can study your Bible.
0: We can sing. We can sing.
1: And we
0: too,
1: can
0: right?
1: sing. Yeah. That's a very good, you know, Jesus loves music. Do you know that?
2: Mm-hmm.
1: Jesus gave us music. And that's a way we can praise Jesus. And that's another thing we can do, is to remember, you know, so often that we ask Jesus for things, but we forget to just talk to Him like He's our friend and to thank Him for all the many things that He's done to us. Can you think of all the things Jesus has done for you?
2: Yeah.
1: Yes, and then we can thank Him, can't we? Well, thank you, Mr.
2: Thank
1: Rich,
2: you.
1: For
0: You're
1: a
0: welcome.
1: Wonderful demonstration and to teach us that Jesus is our strength.
0: That's right.
1: Let's sing our prayer song right now. And Christiana, could you have our prayer for us?
2: Yes.

0: Dear Jesus, that was good worship. We love you. Amen.
1: Amen. Remember, boys and girls, that Jesus is our strength, and all we have to do is to invite him into our lives every day.

0: One important marker that researchers and doctors often look at to determine what the risk is for prostate cancer is a level that they call PSA, or prostate-specific antigen. When PSA levels are higher than normal, it can be a warning sign. It doesn't always mean cancer, but the risk definitely goes up.
1: So can diet actually change your PSA levels?
0: It can, and amazingly, the sulforaphane has been found to be a very powerful influence.
2: Galatians 5:22-23. But the fruit of the Spirit is love, joy, peace, patience, kindness, goodness, faithfulness, gentleness, and self-control.
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4: Incense in the holy place. In the holy place, there are three articles of furniture: the table of showbread, the candlesticks, and the altar of incense. And a brief review from our earlier presentations, we noted that the sanctuary is a model of God's plan of restoration to bring us back to that relationship with Him. Adam and Eve, before the fall, were in the most holy place experience. They were in an intimate, face-to-face encounter with God. They could have a conversation with God as with a friend. But because of sin, this relational dynamic changed, and the entire human race was placed outside of the sanctuary. And God's plan is a plan of restoration. It's a plan to bring us back, to bring us into the courtyard, into the holy place, and into the most holy place experience. The sanctuary is a model in kindergarten form, illustrating how God will restore Eden back to the place that it was, as in the book of Genesis. So you have the book of Genesis, where Eden is lost. You have the book of Revelation, where Eden is restored. So God brings us into the courtyard. And as we noted, the courtyard experience is where we receive the gift of God, the gift of justification by faith. We accept Jesus as our Savior, and then we are baptized. And we can have the assurance of salvation in the courtyard. And then God says, I want you to walk with me. I want you to grow with me. I want you to journey with me into the holy place experience. And as we noted in an earlier presentation, it's not about how far you get. It's about being in the process, being in the journey.

journey, he brings us to the table and gives us our spiritual nourishment. He gives us what we need to grow in grace and in knowledge of our Lord and Savior Jesus Christ. He brings us to the table. Jesus said, "I am the bread of life." We feed on the Word of God, and then we come to the altar of incense. And there are three elements that are essential for a healthy Christian experience. After we have been made alive, we stay alive by these three important entities represented in the holy place experience. We have the table of showbread, we have the altar of incense, and the candlesticks. The table of showbread represents Bible study, the altar of incense represents our prayer life, and candlesticks represent our witness and the sharing of the love of God with others. Now, this experience is not meritorious. In other words, I don't study my Bible in order to earn my salvation. I don't spend time in prayer in order to earn my way to heaven, or I don't witness to get points with God that is meritorious towards salvation. No, these are all grace elements that God has provided and made provision for us to grow in our spiritual experience with Him. Now, here's a tip. And I want to mention this again, because if you are noticing in your Christian experience, after you've accepted Jesus, that you're growing weak, that you've lost your first love, you can do a very quick diagnostic, a quick assessment, and ask yourself the question, how's my prayer life? How's my Bible study? Am I sharing my faith? And what you'll usually find is at least in one of those areas, if not more, you have begun to wane in one of those elements. And what you can do is say, Lord, create in me a deeper desire for you. You can ask God to say, Lord, help me to desire to spend time in prayer. Help me to desire to spend time in your word, and help me to desire to share my faith with others, and give me that opportunity. In other words, we don't have to fabricate this element of trying to manifest these elements of the Christian disciplines as something that we need to do by pulling ourselves by our own bootstraps. God has given us everything, including the desire to have Bible study time, to pray, and to share our faith. We're focusing on the altar of incense, and the altar of incense represents our prayer life mingled with the righteousness of Jesus Christ. In Psalms 141, verse 2, the Bible says, "And let my prayer be set forth as incense, and the lifting up of my hands as the evening sacrifice." Here the psalmist says, let my prayer be as incense. And as we pray in the name and in the righteousness of Jesus Christ, our prayers are acceptable to God. We pray to the Father in the name of Jesus, and it doesn't matter how long we may or may not have been a Christian, we never come to God in our own name, in our own merits, in our own works. We come to God because of the merits and the blood of Jesus Christ. And mingled with this sweet aroma of Christ's righteousness, our prayers ascend like incense to God. We never come to God because of our own works. And the holy place experience, specifically the incense, is a reminder that it doesn't matter how much you may have grown as a Christian, you may have come far in your journey, but you can never come to the place where you say, I've arrived and I come to God in my own name. No, no, no. You always come in the sweet aroma and the incense of the name and the righteousness of Jesus Christ. And that's why it's sweet to God. It's not sweet to God because of my own works and my own merits. It's sweet to God because of the righteousness of Christ, a sweet aroma to the Lord. We're told that prayer is the breath of the soul, the secret of spiritual power. Now, think about the implications of this metaphor. Prayer is the breath of the soul. In other words, the same way that we are dependent on breathing physically,
is the same way that we are dependent on prayer spiritually.

We need to pray as just as much as we need to breathe. Now think about the implications of this. You can go weeks without food. You can go for a period of days without water, but you can go only minutes without breathing. Now, in my early adolescent years, I had this ailment of asthma, and I would struggle to breathe when I would have these asthma attacks. It was a terrible thing. One time, I had an asthma attack that lasted a whole week. Can you imagine a whole week where I'm just wheezing and struggling for every breath, and every time I would try to get all my energies to get this breath into my body, just straining, it made me realize how dependent I am as a human being on air. And my fear is that in our Christian experience, after we have been born again, after we praise God and said, oh, I've accepted Jesus as my Savior and Lord, and we come to Him just the way we are, we're baptized, and afterwards, we hold our breath. We don't breathe anymore after birth. Now, I remember distinctly the moment that my son was born. Praise God, successful birth. He came out, and your first concern after birth is that first breath. Not only that first breath, but that baby continues to breathe. My son was born into this world, and he took that breath. And I just shudder to think if my son would not have taken his first breath after a successful birth. In other words, friends, it's one thing to be born, and birth is essential. If there is no birth, there is no life. But breathing after birth is as essential as being born. In other words, you can be born again as a Christian, but if you're not breathing, if you are not praying, as prayer is the breath of the soul, the secret of spiritual power, it's like holding your breath after birth. Prayer is the breath of the soul. We are dependent on prayer just as much as we are dependent on air. How's your prayer life today? How is your breathing today spiritually? God is calling us to pray. And here in the book Steps to Christ, one of my favorite books, and by the way, if you have not read the book Steps to Christ, I highly encourage you to read this book. There's a whole chapter here on prayer, and it says prayer is talking to God as to a friend. In other words, prayer is not like this formal exercise. Now, there's a time for formal prayer, like in the worship service, but prayer is not to be this formal, you know, conversation with God. Prayer is to be like a talking, a conversation with your most intimate friend, your most intimate person in the world. Now, when I talk to my parents, I don't go to my dad and mom and say, oh, thou that providest for my food, thou that bore me into this world, thou that providest my education. My parents would be like, what's the matter with you, son? This is mom and dad. Now, this is not to say that we should be disrespectful in our prayer life, but we should be vulnerable. We should be authentic. We should be real in our prayer life. Prayer is talking to God as to a friend. Your most intimate conversations, the bearing of your soul to God, should be your prayer life. You should tell God everything that is on your heart and on your mind. It is the epitome, the quintessential example of what intimacy and connection with another being should be, and that is your prayer life. Talking to God as to a friend, not a formal, sterile exercise where you're fake and not real and not showing a person your real needs. When you talk to a person on the street that you don't know, what's it like? You say, oh, how are you doing? Fine. How, you know, beautiful day, isn't it? Wonderful weather. It's all superficial. But the most intimate people in our lives, you ask them, or they ask you, how are you doing? And they tell you, or you tell them, I'm not doing well at all. Terrible.
Matter of fact,

I've really been struggling today. And this is what our prayer life can be. You can go to God and say, Lord, I'm struggling today. I'm having a hard time. Matter of fact, Lord, I don't even want to pray today. I'm struggling with my Bible study. I'm struggling sharing my faith. This is who I am. Help me. Help me to be willing to be made willing. Give me the desire to desire. You can come to God in your prayer life as who you really are. And it's the safest place you can be, because God will never reject your prayers. I want to encourage you, as we continue in our study, to reflect on how prayer is the breath of the soul, the secret of spiritual power. We're going to take a short break. We'll be right back. Stay with us as we continue our study on prayer.

Welcome back. Before the break, we were talking about how prayer is the breath of the soul and the secret of spiritual power. Prayer is like talking to God as to a friend. I finished a book recently. It's from Susan Scott entitled Fierce Conversations. And listen to what she says. Our lives succeed or fail gradually, then suddenly, one conversation at a time. While no single conversation is guaranteed to change the trajectory of a career, a business, a marriage, or a life, any single conversation can. The conversation is the relationship. The conversation is the relationship. Now, when I first read this book and I read that one line, the conversation is the relationship, I just sat back. I said, what a profound thought. Remember we said that prayer is conversation? Now, many times we talk about our relationship with God as though it's this nebulous, ethereal thing that's out there. But in reality, when we're talking about our prayer life, what are we talking about? We're talking about conversation. And what is conversation? Conversation is our relationship. In other words, no conversation, no relationship. So when we talk about our prayer life, we're not talking about this discipline or this thing that we have to do. No. We're talking about our relationship with God because conversation is relationship. Now, I was dating the person that now became my wife, and she went over to Africa for a period of time, about 9 months. How did we maintain our relationship? Now, when you're talking about a relationship with an individual that you're about to marry, there is nothing ethereal about it. You know exactly what is necessary to maintain that relationship. And it was very expensive to call Africa, and I would go off to this local international food store where they sold these calling cards, which was like 70, 80 cents per minute, and I would buy a stack of those, and every month, my bill was $400 to $600. Per month. And it was worth every penny. Why? Because talking to the person that was going to be my wife and maintaining that relationship was so essential because conversation is the relationship. It's the same way in our relationship with God. You cannot have a relationship with an individual that you never talk to, that you never open your heart to, that you

never show the insides of the inner sanctum of what's happening in your own heart and mind, if you don't talk to a person, you don't have a relationship with that person. The conversation is the relationship. And notice how much this conversation is to take place during the course of a day. Psalms 57, 55, verse 17. Evening, morning, and at noon will I pray and cry aloud, and he shall hear my voice. In other words, prayer is not just something that you do during breakfast and lunch and dinner. Prayer is something that you do over the course of a day. You don't always have to be on your knees to pray. Although there are times where that's the appropriate posture, but you need to be in prayer as you're going through the day, as you're walking the streets, as you're going about your business, as you're having a critical conversation with a coworker. You can be uplifting your heart to God in prayer and saying, Lord, help me to have the words in this conversation. You're conversing with God as to a friend. And the beauty of our conversation with God is that God is available anytime, any place. His appointment book and his schedule is always open. We can talk with the King of the Kings and the Lord of Lords at any point of our day. Evening, morning, and at noon will I pray to God. Now, I want to share with you about one way that we can pray that incorporates the important elements of prayer. And now this is not the only way that we can pray. And there's time for structured prayer, and there's times we just throw a prayer to God and say, Lord, I need your help. But this is one way that we can pray that can help us in approaching God through the sanctuary, using the sanctuary as a reference point. And the first part of this is you enter into the courtyard, and the Bible says, enter his courts with praise, Psalms 100 verse 4, enter his gates with thanksgiving and his courts with praise. Give thanks to him and praise his name. Sometimes we can get into this rut of just going to God all the time and just asking and asking and asking and asking. Now, there's appropriate times when we need to make asking, especially in critical moments, the primary objective of our prayers. But have you ever had a friend that the only time that they called you was when they wanted something? How does that feel? Well, here, God loves to have us come to him and praise him. And the difference between praise and thanks is praise is giving adoration for who God is. Thanks is giving gratitude for what he does. Both of them are essential. But which one do you think is more appreciative to God? If I go to my wife and I say, thank you for cooking a wonderful dinner, thank you for what you did, I'm sure she'd have gratitude for that, be thankful for that. But what if I went to my wife and I said, honey, you have a tender heart. I want to thank God for who you are. Which one do you think would mean more to her? I guarantee it would be, I have a heart full of gratitude for who you are. And that is where worship comes from. When we are touched with who God is, that is where adoration and praise come from. And I believe that God wants to bring us from this transactional relationship to a true relational dynamic. From transaction to a transformative relational experience. Then we come into the courtyard with praises on our lips. So in our praise life, in our prayer life, one thing that we can do is open our prayer time just by thanking God. I want to thank you for who you are. I want to thank you for what you have done in my life, and just fill your prayer time with praise. Then we come to the altar of burnt offering. That is where we receive forgiveness of sins, and that is where we can say, Lord, clean my heart, wash me and make me new, create in me a clean heart, and renew a right spirit within me. We can come to God openly and say, Lord, I'm a sinner in need of grace. I want to accept you as my Savior and Lord of my life. We come in and look at Jesus on the cross and accept him again as our personal Savior. We need to die every day.
not just in the beginning of our Christian experience, but every moment of our day. So we come into the courtyard, we thank God for what He has done, and then we look at the altar of burnt offering, and we accept Jesus again as our Savior and Lord of our life. We ask for forgiveness of sins. We think of the times in our lives that we have been selfish. We think of the day before, and we recollect, and we say, Lord, I am sorry for the ways that I've hurt You.

by the sins that I have done. And I believe that the confession should be specific in nature. Now, there are times for general prayers, but there's something that happens when you say, Lord, forgive me for the way that I spoke to my wife. Forgive me for the way that I spoke to my children. This is where we can come in. And then we come to the altar, burnt offering, and ask for the forgiveness of sins. And we behold the sacrifice of God. Behold the Lamb of God who takes away the sins of the world. Then we come to the laver, the next article of furniture. And we ask God to cleanse the heart. The Bible says if we confess our sins, He is faithful and just to forgive us our sins and to cleanse us from all unrighteousness. We ask for God's cleansing power in our lives at the laver, as we come into the sanctuary. Then we come to the lampstand. And this is an important part of our prayer life. The Bible tells us in the book of Luke that we should ask for the Holy Spirit every day, evidenced by the oil that is in the lampstands. And when we have the Holy Spirit, we have the fruit of the Spirit as well. We can ask for the fruit of the Spirit of love, joy, peace, long-suffering, gentleness, goodness, faithfulness, and self-control. I know I can use more of that in my life. In other words, this is a fruit, not a root. You can't fabricate love in your own heart. You can't fabricate gentleness in your own heart. But you can ask for the Holy Spirit to fill you. And when the Holy Spirit comes in, these are the natural outgrowths and the natural result of a Spirit-filled life. So every single day, as you come in your prayer life, you can ask for the Holy Spirit to fill you each and every day, an important element of prayer. Then we come to the next article of furniture, the table of showbread, and we feed on the word. Jeremiah chapter 15, verse 16 says, when your word came, I ate them, and they were in my mouth, my joy and my heart's delight, for I bear your name, O Lord God Almighty. And this is a good time to pause in your devotional life. Feed on the word. Spend time reading and meditating on the words of life. Then you come to the next article of furniture. You come to the altar of incense. And this is where you have intercessory prayers. Psalms 141 verse 2 says, let my prayer be set forth as incense before thee. This is where you can go through the list of people that you are praying for and ask God to intervene in their life. Ask God to put forth His angels to surround that individual that you are praying for. Our prayer should not just be about ourselves. We should pray for others. We should have a list of people that we pray for on a daily basis, our family members that we want to be in the kingdom. And there's something about intercessory prayer that is so beautiful. In other words, I believe that intercessory prayer gives God permission to move above and beyond in the scheme of the great controversy than He would normally be able unless He has authorization. In other words, when you pray for another individual, God has special authorization to move in that person's life above and beyond what he normally would be able. Then we come to the last article of furniture, the Ark of the Covenant. Inside the Ark of the Covenant was the law of love. Romans chapter 13 verse 10 says, therefore love is the fulfilling of the law. We come into the most holy place, and there we say, Lord, I don't want you to write your law on tablets of stone, but I want you to write them on the tablets of my heart. And God says, I will do this thing. I will be the one that transforms your character. And you say, Lord, just like Adam and Eve had the law of God on the tablets of their heart, I want you to do the same for me in my life today. So we can use the sanctuary as a reference point in our minds to enter the courtyard with praise, ask for forgiveness and cleansing, and then move on and ask for the Holy Spirit, intercede for others, feed on the Word, and then go to the law of liberty, the law of love, and say, Lord, I want you to write your law in my heart and in my mind. Prayer is the breath of the soul. The secret
of spiritual power. We are dependent on prayer just as we are dependent on air. I want to encourage you in your prayer life today to ask God to create in you a deeper

desire for Him. Won't you ask that of God today? Won't you come to Him just the way that you are and say, Lord, help me in my prayer life. Create in me a desire to seek Your face and to seek it on a daily basis. Continue to study with us as we go through the sanctuary as a model for understanding the work of Jesus Christ, what He has done, is doing, and will do. God bless you, and join us again as we study the sanctuary, salvation, and our Savior.

0: God is talking to Moses, which must have been amazing, and he says, I'm going to rain bread from heaven, and the people shall go out and gather a certain quota every day. Gather of it every man according to his eating. So when the children of Israel go out and see the stuff laying on the ground, they ask, what is this? And Moses tells them what God said, and that it's bread from heaven. Let every man gather it according to each one's need. Then the children of Israel did so and gathered some more, some less, and he who gathered much had nothing left over, and he who gathered little had no lack. Now that just sounds like the perfect weight management plan, doesn't it? Just eating what we need. They were learning not only to trust God for their daily bread, but they were also learning to know what portion of food they needed. And when you learn that, I'm telling you, it's a sweet spot. Portion control has its place, but calorie counting is not the end all. The best food to achieve and maintain healthy weight is the food God provides. And that's Exodus 16:16 through the eyes.
1: Scan the QR code to join today. God bless you in a special way.

0: Welcome to Sabbath School, brought to you by It Is Written. We're glad that you are joining us today. We're doing an in-depth study and in-depth analysis of 1st and 2nd Corinthians. And today we're looking at lesson number 2, the message of the cross. Let's begin with prayer. Father, we thank you for the opportunity that you give us to learn more about you and your character through the writings of Paul. We ask that you'll bless our time together today, and we thank you in Jesus' name. Amen. Well, we're grateful to be here also with the author of this quarter's Sabbath School lesson. This is Dr. Adenilton Aguiar. Adenilton, welcome. We're glad you're here.
1: It's a pleasure to be here. Thank you for having me.
0: And this week, we're taking a look at the message of the cross. This is part of a 13-lesson journey that we are on. And we're looking at why Paul felt that the cross was so significant. When we look at how Paul worked with the people in Corinth, and we compare that to how he worked with the people in Athens, he took a very different approach. Why did he focus so much on the cross here as compared with Athens?
1: That's right. When we compare what we see in Acts 17 and 18, and we compare with what Paul writes in 1 Corinthians chapters 1 and 2, we see that he really takes another course of action. We have the impression that Paul is not satisfied with the results of his evangelism in Athens. And we see that when we read chapter 17, verse 34. Can you read that?
0: However, some men joined him and believed, among them Dionysius the Areopagite, a woman named Damaris, and others with them.
1: Yeah, so we see that, this is a result of Paul's evangelism in Athens, but it seems that he's not satisfied with this result. So when he goes to Corinth, he changes his actions. And we have here a quote from Ellen White that explains to us what is going on there. Ellen White says in Acts of the Apostles, page 244, in preaching the gospel in Corinth, the apostle followed a course different from that which had marked his labors at Athens. While in the latter place he had sought to adapt his style to the character of his audience, he had met logic with logic, science with science, philosophy with philosophy, as he thought of the time thus spent and realized that this teaching in Athens had been productive of but little fruit. He decided to follow another plan of labor in Corinth in his efforts to arrest the attention of the careless and the indifferent. He

determined to avoid elaborate arguments and discussions, and not to know anything among the Corinthians save Jesus Christ and him crucified. This is very special because it says that Paul met logic with logic, science with science, philosophy and with philosophy, trying to adapt his message to the audience. But he saw that the

0: And it this teaches to us that sometimes strategies are very helpful, but sometimes they might become counterproductive. So Paul changed his actions because he saw that the gospel message, the pure message of the gospel, was enough to reach the people in Corinth and their hearts.
1: I think there's some lessons there for us today as well. It's all well and good to have different strategies and try to meet people where they are. But if we're not focusing on the cross, on the gospel, and the message of Jesus, we're probably not going to see the results that we would like to see. So let's talk for a moment about that cross. Why was the cross so important for Paul? Mm-hmm. What made it so important for him?
0: Yeah, it is so beautiful when we see what Paul speaks about the cross. Paul has much to say about the cross, and this is because the cross is the place where we find our redemption. I'd like to read some texts. Perhaps we should begin by reading 1 Corinthians chapter 1, verses 17 and 18. This is a very, very important passage in 1 Corinthians. 1 Corinthians 1, 17 and, 17 and 18. Paul says, "For Christ did not send me to baptize, but to preach the gospel, not with wisdom of words." He must be thinking about his message in Athens, "not with wisdom of words, lest the cross of Christ should be made of no effect. For the message of the cross is foolishness to those who are perishing, but to us who are being saved, it is the power of God." So why the message of the cross is so important to Paul? It is because the cross, the message of the cross, is the power of God to save people. There is another passage that sheds light on this discussion, which is in Galatians chapter 3 and verse 13. Galatians 3 and 13. And Paul says, "Christ has redeemed us from the curse of the law." So the cross is the place where redemption occurs. That is why the cross is so important for Paul. And Paul also mentions that on the cross, God gave himself to us. So the cross is the place where we find our redemption. The cross is the place where God gave himself to us. The cross is the place where our penalty was paid. Paul mentions that in 1 Corinthians chapter 6. I think it is worth reading this text. 1 Corinthians chapter 6. In verse 20, Paul says, "For you were bought at a price. Therefore glorify God in your body and in your spirit, which are God." So the cross is the place where we find our redemption. The cross is the place where God gave himself to us. The cross is the place where our penalty was paid. The cross is the place where Christ made himself a sin for us. So the cross is important to Paul because the cross is the answer to all our needs. So the cross is the message that has been to be presented to people, because in the cross we have the answers to our situation.
1: So the cross is really the focal point of history. Everything hinges, salvation hinges on the cross. Jesus' gift hinges on the cross. But I want to draw our attention back to something that you read in 1 Corinthians chapter 1. Mm-hmm. In verse 18, Paul says, "For the message of the cross is foolishness to those who are perishing." Now, what is foolishness from a biblical perspective, and in what sense can we, and why does Paul call the message of the cross foolishness? I mean, maybe you and I don't look at the cross and go, "Oh, foolishness," but there's a reason that he does. Why is that?
0: Mm-hmm. One thing that caused my attention when I'm reading Paul is that Paul's message is based on the Old Testament. So Paul loved to read the Bible. He loved the Bible, and his messages are based on the Old Testament. And there is a quote from the Old Testament that helps us understand what Paul is saying here. When we read about foolishness, wisdom, there is a book in the Old Testament that speaks about those two things, and it is the book of Proverbs. And there is a particular passage, Proverbs

0: chapter 1, Proverbs chapter 1 and verse 7. I think this is a very known passage from the people who are watching us from home. Proverbs chapter 1, verse 7, and it says, "The fear of the Lord is the beginning of knowledge, but fools despise wisdom and instruction." So the first thing we should say about foolishness is that foolishness is the opposite of wisdom. But in the context of Proverbs, foolishness is rejecting God and its and His teachings. So when Paul says that the cross is foolishness for those who are perishing, Paul is talking about people who are rejecting God and His teachings. And there is something else. I'd like to read verse 32 for us to understand what foolishness can cause to people. So chapter 1, verse 32, which says, "For the turning away of the simple will slay them, and the complacency of fools will destroy them." So this is very interesting because Paul is saying that people are destroying themselves because they reject the message of the cross. They are causing for themselves destruction. So this is what Paul mentions as foolishness. People reject the reject the message of the cross, and with this they cause destruction for themselves. So foolishness can cause destruction, disgrace, sorrow. In Proverbs, we also see that foolishness can lead someone to servanthood, to deceit, to bitterness, to darkness, to death. So when a person rejects the message of the cross, all of these things can happen to this person because this is rejection of God and God's messages.
1: So this is an important reason why Paul doesn't want people to experience that kind of foolishness. Mm-hmm. He wants them to be able to see the cross and embrace the cross and receive the gift that comes through the cross. Mm-hmm. Now, in addition to this quarter's Sabbath School lesson that we are studying, the 13 lessons, you've also written a companion book that goes right along with this. Share with us a little bit about why someone might want to pick up that companion book. What's in there that's not in the lesson that would be beneficial to them?
0: Okay, if you want to go deeper to what Paul mentions about the cross, the power of the cross, and also what he mentions about being foolishness and foolishness regarding the rejection of the cross, so you can go to this book and you'll see all of those things with more details.
1: If you'd like to pick that book up, and I would strongly encourage you to do that, you can find it at itiswritten.shop. Again, that's itiswritten.shop. It has the same name as the quarterly lesson, 1st and 2nd Corinthians, and you will find it there. Each week, each chapter of that book goes through exactly what you're covering in that same week's lesson, but in greater depth, in greater detail. And it's fantastic if you want to do a deeper dive into the subjects that we're covering week by week in 1st and 2nd Corinthians. And of course, in this week, we are looking at the message of the cross, one of the most significant messages, if not the most significant message, that Paul wants us to understand here as we're looking at 1st and 2nd Corinthians. If you happen to have missed an episode, either the first week's episode of this quarter or last quarter, you can always find those at itiswritten.tv or by going to our It Is Written YouTube channel, and you can catch up on what you've missed. Also, share this with others and let them know that they can also join you on this journey as we're delving into 1st and 2nd Corinthians as well. We're going to be back in just one or two moments as we continue taking a look at the message of the cross here on Sabbath School, brought to you by It Is Written.
2: Join me on It Is Written TV for great chapters of the Bible. 1 Corinthians chapter 15. It's the resurrection chapter, which means the Bible in 1 Corinthians 15 offers us hope. Everybody wants hope. And everybody, if Jesus does not return, is bound to die. But what then? 1 Corinthians chapter 15 tells us that death is an enemy, the last enemy that will be destroyed. But the Word of God assures us that there is hope beyond the grave.

0: There is life after life in this world. 1 Corinthians 15, it's one of the great chapters of the Bible. You will be encouraged and you will be blessed as you collide with the hope that we have in Jesus Christ and the resurrection which is to come. Great chapters of the Bible. 1 Corinthians chapter 15. Don't miss it. Watch now on It Is Written TV.
1: At It Is Written, we are passionate about the study of the Word of God, and we encourage you to be serious about it also. I want to share with you a way that you can dig deeper into the Word of God to mine its depths for those precious nuggets of truth. And here it is, itiswritten.study. Go online to itiswritten.study and you can access the It Is Written Bible Study Guides. They're 25 in-depth Bible studies that will walk you through the Bible. It's going to be good for you, and it's the sort of thing you'll want to tell somebody else about so that they can dig deeper into the Word of God and come to know the things of the Bible intimately. As you get into the It Is Written online Bible study guides, you'll understand the prophecies of the Bible, the plan of salvation, and so much more. So don't forget, itiswritten.study. Itiswritten.study. Welcome back to Sabbath School, brought to you by It Is Written. We're taking a look at the message of the cross, lesson number two, as we're studying 1st and 2nd Corinthians today, and the significance of what Paul wrote and how it applies to our lives today. Adam Nilton, we talked about foolishness just before we went to break. I want to come back and kind of unpack that a little bit more, but from a different perspective. Paul paints a very clear contrast between those who are perishing and those who are being saved. And we found that those who are perishing, foolishness was an adjective or a word that was associated with them. How does the cross shape this contrast between those who are being saved and those who are perishing?
2: Yeah, this is very interesting. We see that in chapters 1, 2, 3, and 4, Paul presents a contrast between those who are perishing and those who are being saved. And when we join all the pieces, we see that the contrast is very clear. I'd like to mention a few pieces. So for instance, those who are perishing see the cross as foolishness, as we see in 1 Corinthians 1, 17 and 18. But those who are being saved, they see the cross as God's power. Those who are perishing are in rebellion against God. But those who are being saved long for God's salvation. Those who are perishing trust in human wisdom, but those who are being saved depend on God's saving action. So Paul speaks about foolishness, about wisdom, and those who are perishing, they trust in human wisdom, but those who are being saved, they trust in the power of God to save. Those who are perishing reject God's offer through Christ. Those who are being saved, they understand and believe in God's offer through Christ. Those who are perishing are destroying themselves, but those who are being saved, they believe that they are being saved by God. Those who are perishing experience destruction through pride and rejection, but those who are being saved receive salvation as a gift of grace. Those who are perishing rely on their own cleverness, but those who are being saved recognize salvation comes from outside themselves. Those who are perishing stand under God's judgment, and those who are being saved stand under God's saving grace. Those who are perishing consider the cross weak, but those who are being saved recognize that the cross is God's wisdom and power. And finally, those who are perishing bring destruction upon themselves by rejecting the cross, and those who are being saved receive salvation through faith in Christ. So we see many contrasts between the two groups. But there is a song, Eric, that I would like to mention, a song by Steve Green. I love hearing songs by Steve Green. And there is a song which the title is The Power of God. And the song says, "Once in darkness, now in light. Once blind, now I see. Once a sinner, now a saint. Once bound, now free." That's the power of the cross. see the chains fall. Only one more verse. Once a stranger, now a child,

0: empty, now filled, once condemned, now reconciled, broken, now healed. That's the power of the cross. So those who are being saved, they understand the power of the cross. But for those who are perishing, they trust only in human wisdom, and that this is a major contrast between the two groups.
1: And yet somehow those who are perishing, those who are trusting in human wisdom, believe that there is some value in that. But in the end, it's empty. Mm-hmm. And it's only that foolishness that they choose not to accept mm-hmm. or receive that can provide them with the value that they're so much searching for. Mm-hmm. So powerful contrast between mm-hmm. the two. Now, the idea of a crucified Messiah was foolishness to many. It was offensive to many, but it was offensive not just to Gentiles, not just to unbelievers, but it was offensive to Jews as mm-hmm. well. Why was that message so offensive to everyone? Mm-hmm. And yet Paul shares this message that causes such offense.
0: Okay, so to understand this idea, I think we should read a passage from Paul, Galatians 3, verse 13. If you could read for us, Galatians 3:14, and this text is coming from very likely from Deuteronomy 21, verse 23. So you read, please, Galatians 3:13, and I'm going to read Deuteronomy verse chapter 21 and verse 23.
1: Christ has redeemed us from the curse of the law, having become a curse for us. For it is written, cursed is everyone who hangs on a tree.
0: Wow. So this likely is coming from Deuteronomy 21, verse 23. I'm going to read. It says, his body shall not remain overnight on the tree, but you shall surely bury him that day, so that you do not defile the land which the Lord your God is giving you as an inheritance. For he who is hanged is accursed of God. So for the Jews, the fact that Christ died on the cross, this makes very hard for them to understand why Christians said that he's the Messiah. Because for them, the fact that somebody dies on the cross, it demonstrates that this is a cursed one. So for them, it was very hard to see Christ as the Messiah. But the thing is, they didn't realize some texts that pointed to the fact that the Messiah would suffer and die even on the cross. For instance, if we go to Philippians chapter 2, Paul is interpreting the prophecy of Isaiah 53. Philippians chapter 2, this is a passage very known. Philippians chapter 2. Verses 7 and 8, Paul says, but made himself of no reputation, taking the form of a bondservant, and coming in the likeness of men. And being found in appearance as man, he humbled himself and became obedient to the point of death, even the death of the cross. So Paul is very likely interpreting is Isaiah chapter 53. If we compare, for instance, verse 7 with verse 7, when Paul says, but poured himself out. This is very similar with Isaiah 53, verse 12, when where we read, because he poured himself out. In verse 7, Philippians 2, verse 7, Paul says, form of a servant. And this expression, form of a servant, must be coming from Isaiah 53. So there are many instances in the Old Testament where we see that the prophecies were pointing to the death of Christ, to the death of the Messiah, his suffering, and even his death on the cross. Paul mentions in Philippians 2, verse 8, he humbled himself. And this is very similar with what we see in Isaiah 53, verse 7. He was oppressed and he humbled himself. So Paul is interpreting the prophecy of Isaiah, and he is applying to Christ. And there are many other instances in the New Testament where we see that the New Testament is taking prophecies from the Old Testament and applying to Jesus. For instance, if we go to Luke 24, verses 25 to 27. Let's see

0: Luke 24. Luke 24. Verses 25 to 27. Could you read for us?
1: Then he said to them, "O foolish ones and slow of heart to believe in all that the prophets have spoken, ought not the Christ to have suffered these things and to enter into his glory?" And beginning at Moses and all the prophets, he expounded to them in all the scriptures the things concerning himself.
0: Okay, so what scriptures are these?
1: They had to have the Old Testament.
0: Yes, we have the Old Testament. And we can give many instances. For example, Psalm 22, verse 1, my God, why have you forsaken me?" And Christ mentions this passage on the cross. Also verse 7, "All who see me mock me. They make mouths at me. They wag their head." In Psalm 22, verse 8, we read, "He trusts in the Lord. Let him deliver him. Let him rescue him, for he delights in him." This is also mentioned in Matthew 27, verse 43, and also Luke 23, verse 35. In Psalm 69, verse 21, we read, "They gave me potion for food, and for my thirst they gave me sour wine to drink." This is mentioned in Matthew 27, verse 24. In Isaiah 53, verse 5, we read, "He was pierced for our transgressions, he was crushed for our iniquities, and with his wounds we are healed." This is mentioned by Peter. This is mentioned by John. So we have many instances in the Old Testament where the text is quoted in the New Testament applying to Jesus. So if we read carefully the Old Testament, we see that the ministry of Christ, the death of Christ, the resurrection of Christ, everything is there. But the Jews did not understand that because they paid attention in the passage of Deuteronomy. Cursed is the one who is hanged on the cross. So for them, it was very hard to understand that Christ was the Messiah, that Jesus was the Messiah.
1: It's important then that we gather all the pieces together and not just individual pieces. Mm-hmm. Now, we don't have too much time mm-hmm. left today, unfortunately, but I want to address or give you an opportunity to address one other question. Paul portrays Christ as both the power and the wisdom of God. What is it that he means by that?
0: Okay, so first of all, I'd say that Christ is the power of God because it is through his death and resurrection that God defeated sin. That is why the cross is the power of God, because the cross is the means by which God defeated Satan, defeated sin, and brought redemption to us. So this is very powerful, right? And it is also wisdom, because the way that God wins is different from the way we expect him to win. He wins by dying. This is very weird from the human perspective, but it is wisdom from the perspective of God.
1: Adam Nilton, thank you for leading us through this week's lesson. We're looking forward to upcoming weeks. In fact, next week, lesson number 3, we are going to be looking at unity in Christ. You are not going to want to miss that one. And keep in mind, this is only one lesson of 13 lessons where we are walking through 1st and 2nd Corinthians so that we can learn better about it, and not just the books themselves, but learn more about Christ as we are studying the writings of Paul. So next week, lesson number 3, unity in Christ. And again, if you happen to have missed any episodes so far, you can always find them at itiswritten.tv or the It Is Written YouTube channel. You can catch up on past episodes, watch any of them that you may have missed. And again, please do share them with others, because the message that Paul has, the message of the cross, the message of Christ, this message of foolishness to those who are perishing, we want fewer and fewer people to perish and more to experience the joy and the happiness and the power and the wisdom that comes from knowing Christ. So we're looking forward to having you join us again next week as we continue our study in 1st and 2nd Corinthians, looking at Paul's message next week of unity in Christ. This has been Sabbath School, brought to you by It Is Written.

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2: Hello, my name is John Lomakang, Director of World Evangelism for 3ABN. 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

Welcome, friends, to another episode of Truth for Life. Again, I'm Dr. Mark Sandoval with New Paradigm Ministries, and it's my pleasure to go on this journey with you to health and freedom. Today, we are going to look at the topic, resolving conflict. Have you ever had conflict? Have you ever had conflict? Have you ever had conflict? I think we've all been in a situation where we have had conflict, and sometimes it's difficult to understand how to react, act, respond, and so on in the context of conflict. So we're going to go over that. But again, we need to have a foundation that we work from. We need to have something that is unchangeable, that we take as our standard, to then evaluate other things by and to see how they fit. So we're going, again, the fundamental law is that nothing exists or functions from itself, and nothing exists or functions for itself. Everything takes to give. Everything functions as a channel with an entrance and an exit, taking at the entrance, giving at the exit, and cause is at the entrance, effect is at the exit. I know you're thinking, wow, he keeps saying this over and over again. I know, because I want to keep it in your mind. We need to go over it again to remember what the very basics are, because if our foundation is not firm, nothing else that we build is going to be firm. A channel produces nothing of its own. It only has what it has while it's in the process of taking and giving, and the channel keeps nothing for itself. We see this in the law of God and the two tables of stone, the relationship with God and the relationship with others. The relationship with God is where I take and I am dependent upon Him as my source. And the relationship with others is where I give. And since God is selfless, I take selfless love from Him and I give selfless love to others. And that is love, taking to give, and that is how I function. Now, was Jesus ever in conflict? Okay, he was often in conflict. But did Jesus ever create conflict? No, he was not the creator of it, even though he was involved in it. So, how did Jesus respond to conflict? We should be able to learn from his example of how to respond in conflict. When Jesus was with Mary, she was trying to get him, she was in essence trying to blame him for the fact that they lost him for 3 days, and where did he go, and why wasn't he with them, and so on. And his response to Mary was, "Did you not know that I must be about my Father's business?" Right. There were some, we talked about it a few episodes ago of healthy boundaries, right? There's some healthy boundaries that's there for the purpose of his Father's mission. Now, when Jesus was with Satan and being tempted, his response to Satan was, "It is written, and finally, the Lord rebuke you." And when Jesus was with his brothers, and his brothers were saying, well, if anybody's anybody, they're going to go to Jerusalem, because Jerusalem is where anybody goes to show themselves and to, you know, to get on the scene of, you know, Jewish whatever. And he said, well, you go up to the feast. I'm not yet going up to the feast. My time has not yet fully come. You're free to go. And if you want to go, you can go. But I must be about my Father's business. When Jesus was called before the Sanhedrin, he had healed the man at the pool of Bethesda and told the man to take up his mat and go home. It happened to be the Sabbath, and they were not exactly excited about this man carrying a burden on the Sabbath and breaking the Sabbath. And who is it that made you break the Sabbath? And Jesus said, the man said, well, it was the guy who healed me. And they said, who was that? And he said, well, I don't know. Well, they knew who it was, but they couldn't do anything unless they had a testimony. And then Jesus found him again later, and he says, and Jesus told him, beware, right, that you do not sin, or else a worse thing will come upon you. And the man found out that it was Jesus. He thought they were truly interested in who it was, and so he went and told him it was Jesus. And so now they put Jesus before the tribunal.
And they're trying to arraign him for Sabbath breaking. And he says, well, my father has been working until now, and I've been working. If he stopped working on the Sabbath, you'd all be dead. I don't stop working on the Sabbath either. I don't do the accumulating work, but I do the sustaining work. And when Jesus was with the rabbis, and they accused him of casting out the demons by the prince of demons, and he said, if I cast out the demons by Beelzebub, by whom do your sons cast them out? Therefore they shall be your judge. And when another time, when they thought his disciples were breaking the Sabbath by collecting some grain and rolling it in their hands to get the hull off or the husk off so that they could eat some handfuls of grain, they accused him of Sabbath breaking. And he said, well, the Sabbath was made for man and not man for the Sabbath. Therefore, the Son of Man is the Lord of the Sabbath. And he also told them, all too well, you reject the commandments of God that you may keep your traditions. When they were trying to take his life, what did he do? He left and departed. He didn't stay in controversy. He didn't whatever. If they were at the point of taking his life, he was out of there. Not from fear, but it wasn't time yet. And when he was in the Gadarenes, where the demoniacs the demons were cast out of the demoniacs and went into the pigs, and the pig owners came to him, and they didn't want him to stay around. So he got in the boat, and he crossed over and came to his own city. They asked him to leave. He left. And when he was with his disciples, he told them, when they persecute you in this city, flee to another. Right? And when Peter was trying to find out about what was the issue with John and what would happen with him, Jesus said, if I will that he remain until I come, what is that to you? You follow me. And Jesus had some good wisdom along the way. And he spoke the truth to expose the error behind the conflict. That's what he was always doing. He was always exposing the error behind the conflict. And he always maintained healthy boundaries in relation to the Father's call for his life. And he avoided conflict when appropriate, but he faced it when it was needed. Right? He didn't run from it because he was afraid of it, but when it was not appropriate, he would back off and disappear. Now, we can ask ourselves the question, why do we have conflicts? Right? Why do we have conflicts? Well, there's a reason that we have conflicts. Before sin, there was perfect harmony throughout all of God's creation. There were likely different perspectives among the angels, but their different perspectives did not disrupt their harmony. When your attitude is correct, you can peacefully evaluate different perspectives without any conflict.

conflict. In righteousness, each angel would take responsibility for their own sphere of action, what they think and what they believe and what they choose. And they would operate within that sphere, and they didn't try to take responsibility for or to control somebody else's sphere. And each submitted to the delegated authority of the one or the ones that were over them, exercised in harmony with God's will. And there was no conflict in that atmosphere of perfect righteousness. Beautiful. When conflict began, it was the result of sin. Conflict is not the result of righteousness. And the delusion of sinful nature, the I am God identity, causes us to take responsibility for someone else's sphere of action and therefore to try to control their sphere. You are in conflict internally because you are outside of the law and you are outside of harmony with God. And as a God, you must try to subjugate other gods to your will and your way. And so you do that to God, you do that to people, you do it to animals, and so on. And anyone that does not comply with you must be convinced. They must be coerced or controlled, cast aside, canceled, or just cut off. And with this mindset, you assume that others think the same way that you do and are prone to do to you what you do to them. Therefore, you're always on guard against others, lest they attempt to get into your sphere like you get into theirs. And that is the foundation of conflict. And you can never be at peace unless all competition is eliminated or it's sufficiently less powerful than you so that it's not a threat. So you can never be at peace unless everyone agrees with you. And if there's any disagreement, if there's any differing perspective, or if there's any question, and that is seen as a threat to your position, you react to it as a threat. And this always leaves you in a position of insecurity and reveals the weakness of your position. And this drives you to then use compulsion, coercion, force, manipulation, or lies and slander, cancel culture, right? Well, we've seen a lot of that, and any other modality that you can think of that will work to maintain your position. And this condition of the human heart becomes manifested in groups. It's manifested in organizations and institutions and societies that are governed by humans with this condition. And so you see this cancel culture, you see this, canceling voices or pushing against things. You see this in all sorts of situations. And of course, over the last few years, we've seen lots of it. We've seen lots of people shut down, accounts shut down, silencing voices, other things of that nature. And it simply shows that the ones who are silencing and canceling have a weak position that cannot stand up against comparison, right? They cannot have free dialogue because their position would be destroyed if there was free dialogue. Right? So the solution to conflict is a new heart. It's a new nature. And when the Holy Spirit and your will cooperate, by faith, you have access to the nature of Christ. And taking that nature of Christ by faith, you understand that you are a child of God. You are no longer God yourself. God is the one that you're dependent upon. He is the one you bind yourself to by trust. And he is the one that you take from by faith. And his law is the standard that you use to evaluate information by. And your will is submitted to and in harmony with his will. And now you take responsibility for governing yourself seriously. And through the Holy Spirit, you are restored to self-control. And when you have self-control, you don't attempt to control others.
And as a child of God, you submit to the limits of your sphere of action given to you by God, and

You don't try to control what is in God's sphere of action. You don't try to control what's in others' sphere of action. And you don't surrender your sphere of action to anyone else but God. And He will never take that sphere from you. So the one you surrender it to is the one who will never take it from you. You don't take responsibility for someone else's sphere of action, therefore you have no need to control their sphere. And you're at peace because you're in harmony with God and His law. And you are submitted to God's will and God's way, and you cheerfully deny yourself for the sake of God and others because you are taking from His self-sacrificing love. Beautiful. And everyone around you is now free to think, to believe, to choose whatever they will, and you have no need to control them. You know that no one could do anything to you except that God gives them permission, and that anything that He permits will work out for good. So you never fear others, and you leave others free just like you are free to govern themselves. You don't see others as competition, but as valuable children of God, whom you have the privilege of working for sacrificially. You don't need others to think like you do. You don't need others to believe what you believe or to make the choices that you would make in order for you to love them and serve them. You are secure in the truth. Therefore, you are never threatened by alternative perspectives. You're secure when you are in disagreement, when you are in agreement with God, even if the whole world disagrees with you. The solution to conflict is an internal solution, not an external one. Luke 6:31 says, "And as ye would that men should do to you, do ye also to them likewise." When you have full self-control and you have God as your source, you will treat others as you would like to be treated yourself. Until then, good luck. Not happening. How do we deal with sensitive conversations? Somebody wanted me to cover this particular topic, so I put it in this presentation, dealing with sensitive conversations. Now, before starting a sensitive conversation, consider the purpose of communication. In the context of the law of life, taking in order to give, then I communicate with others in order to give them what I have received from God. And I communicate with others to accomplish God's purpose for my life and to work together with others toward common goals. And in an unselfish context, communication with others is a means by which I give love, I give compassion and empathy and understanding to them after I have received those things from God. In a selfish context, however, communication with others is a means by which I try to extract love and compassion and empathy and understanding from others because I have not taken those things from God. When contemplating starting a sensitive conversation with someone, ask yourself a few questions. Is this conversation for the purpose of receiving something from them, or is it for the purpose of giving something to them? Is it so that I might be relieved of this burden, or is it so that I might help them to be relieved of a burden? Is it so that I might have peace, or is it so that they might have peace? Is it so that I might fix their problem so it doesn't bother me anymore? Or is it that I might cooperate with God in helping them to freedom for their sake? Is it so that I might not have to work so hard, or is it so that I might accomplish more for the Master together, right? So that we might accomplish more? In short, is the conversation for me, or is it for them and God's purpose in their lives? If the conversation is for me, don't have the conversation.
Don't have the conversation.

Have the conversation with God and work it out with Him alone. If the conversation is for them, then come to God and ask Him to give you His Holy Spirit's wisdom so that you can communicate what He would have you to communicate and say it in a way that He would have you to communicate it. Then watch for the time and the circumstances when they will be most receptive and the conversation will be most effective. And rely upon the Lord to help you with to understand when that time is, and have the conversation with a genuine interest in their best good. Right? You never want to pressure others. Right? You never want to pressure others. Never argue with others. Never accuse them in the conversation. Simply speak the truth in love and let the Holy Spirit do His work on their heart. It is not your part to convict them or convince them. Your role is simply to communicate with them. It's the Holy Spirit's role to do the convincing and the convicting. Now, what about disagreements? How do you deal with disagreements? Well, if there's a disagreement between you and someone else, then evaluate a few things. Are you at peace? Or are you in the fight or flight mode? Are you open to hear what they are saying so that you can understand their perspective? Or are you defensive? Are you actively listening to them, giving them time to explain their point fully? Or are you cutting them off because you already know what their point is and you already know what they're going to say? Are you feeling and acting like Jesus right now? If you are in that fight or flight mode, if you're defensive, if you're cutting them off, if you're predicting what they'll say, and you're not feeling like acting like Jesus, take a break. It's time for you to take a break. Let the other person know that you want to continue this discussion at a time when it would be most beneficial for the two of you, but now is not that time. So I need to go spend some time with Jesus and surrender my heart to Him and getting His help to change my attitude so that I can continue this discussion with as much love and respect and attention as you deserve. Yeah. Right. Then do exactly that. Spend time with Jesus and surrender. Review the disagreement with God and ask Him, what was the basis of the disagreement? What was it that they were saying? What was it? Was it how, what they were saying? Was it how they were saying it? Was it what happened before the disagreement started? Was it this reminiscent of how someone used to treat me when I was younger? What principles apply to this situation? Lord, how would you handle this situation? What would you say if you were in this? Why was I in fight or flight mode? What lie am I believing that's making me respond that way? Lord, give me your love and your respect so that I can truly love and respect them when we talk again. And when you know that you are surrendered to God and you can enter the discussion again, this time with the right attitude and with the right spirit, then continue the discussion, right? Continue the discussion. But what if it's not just a disagreement? What if it's an argument? That doesn't ever happen, does it? None of you have ever been in an argument. It's only me, right? Well, of course, if I was the only one that got an argument, then I would have to get an argument with myself. So it has to be somebody else too, so I can blame you as well. Okay. 2 Timothy 2 and verse 23, here's our advice from the Bible. But avoid foolish and ignorant disputes, knowing that they generate strife. So, in dealing with arguments, arguing, what is it? It's an attempt to force or pressure someone else to see things from my perspective. Right? It's trying to get somebody to see things and understand something and believe something from my perspective, and I'm putting force and pressure in order for that to happen. This is different from a discussion, because a discussion can be and is

is without force. It's without pressure. And a discussion should be conducted for the purpose of helping others and working together towards common goals. Arguments never existed before sin. After sin, it was Satan that argued with God and others, but God never argued back. God never argues back because God never argues. Why doesn't God argue? Because it's sin. God never uses force or pressure. He will discuss, but he will never argue. He will state the truth. He will educate and inspire and warn, but he will never argue. Jesus never argued either. It doesn't matter the position or point you are arguing, if it's correct or not. To argue is wrong and proves that you are wrong, regardless of how valid your point may be. But most people argue a point they believe is correct while that point is wrong. And some people will even argue points they don't believe because they like arguing, because they like winning, domineering, putting others down, looking better than others. They're trying to exalt themselves because they have such a low position. This comes, of course, from the I am God identity of our sinful natures. And if you tend to argue with others, recognize you are wrong in doing this. You're wrong. It is not right, even if your position seems to be right. This is a sin that needs to be overcome with the help of God, not continued because you think it's okay. But it isn't the arguing that needs to be stopped as much as the I am God identity that needs to be exchanged with the true identity that I am a child of God. It's a change of heart that is needed rather than a change of behavior, because when the heart is changed, the behavior will change automatically. Right? So we have to begin at the right place. If the behavior is changed without a change of the heart, the behavior will come back at some point. It'll come back. When you find yourself arguing and you recognize it, well, that's the time to stop. Stop. Stop right where you are. You can be mid-sentence, and if you recognize where you're at and what you're doing, just stop. In the argument there, excuse yourself. Go and spend time with God. Ask him for forgiveness and a new heart that has no need to argue. And ask God to give you a humble spirit like Christ's humble spirit. And apologize to the ones that you are arguing with, and tell them that by God's help, you will overcome this propensity to argue. And pride hates apologizing. It does. It hates apologizing. And so if you have to apologize, that gives you some reason to pause before you do it again in the future, because you're like, oh no, if I do this, I'm going to have to apologize for this again. I don't like apologizing. Right? So, it's good to apologize. Now, give others the freedom to point out to you when you are arguing, so that you can recognize it better, because they're going to recognize that you're arguing before you recognize that you're arguing. You might think, oh, no, I'm not arguing, I'm just trying to discuss, when you're really in an argumentative mood. And when they do point it out to you, don't resent them for it. They're there trying to help you, and they're, you know, but thank them for helping you to overcome this sin. And then bend your will through faith in God to surrender this trait to God and accept the attitude of Christ in its place. Now, how you respond to others when others try to argue with you, how is it that you respond when they try to argue with you? Well, recognize that they're simply acting out their sinful nature, which they are slaves to. So don't take it personal, right? They're not currently free to do otherwise, so don't expect them to do otherwise. They need to come to God personally
and to accept Christ's nature.

in exchange for their own nature. And before they can ever stop arguing, and they're not at that place right now, so guess what? It's not going to happen. Now, when they begin arguing with you, turn to God and ask Him for wisdom right now. Then listen respectfully, pay attention, ask questions that clarify what they mean by what they say, so that you understand the points that they're trying to make. And then tell them that you would like to be able to think about this for a while before responding. Then take it to God in prayer and ask Him how He would have you to respond. And then choose a time to respond when they are most likely to be most receptive and least argumentative. Right? They want you to understand and to agree with them. So give them every indication that you are sincerely trying to understand them, even if you may not be able to agree with them. And if they recognize that you are actively trying to understand them and you are taking their points seriously, they will be less and less likely to argue their points with you. This kind of response will tend to de-escalate arguments and turn them into discussions. Right? It really helps in the process. A quiet answer turns away wrath. Now, what about false accusations? You've never been accused of anything, right? Yes, let's deal with false accusations. Revelation 12 and verse 10, the accuser of our brethren who accused them before our God day and night has been cast down. Angels who are greater in power and might do not bring a reviling accusation against the unjust before the Lord. Michael, the archangel, in contending with the devil when he disputed about the body of Moses, dared not bring against him a reviling accusation, but said, "The Lord rebuke you." And while he was being accused by the chief priests and elders, he answered nothing. So here we see a comparison between two. We have Satan, who is the accuser, and we have the angels, Jesus, who never accuse. So to accuse means to claim that someone has done something wrong. And it can also mean to look for wrong in another so that they can be the condemned and claim that they in fact did something deserving of condemnation. And a false accusation is when someone was right, but they are accused of being wrong. And who is the accuser? Well, clearly, it's Satan. And he thinks he is the judge, but he has the wrong perspective, so he accuses falsely. He made many false accusations about God, and guess what? God never responded to the false accusations with truth acclamations. He responded to false accusations with demonstration. God didn't just go back and forth when Satan accused and God says, no, that's not right, this is right, and no, that's not right, this is right, and so on. God demonstrated. God didn't refute the accusations by words. He refuted the accusations by actions. So the proof that Satan was wrong and God was right didn't come from what Satan said versus what God said. It came from what Satan did versus what God did. Heavenly angels, they don't argue. They know they aren't the judge, and they have no inclination to condemn. Jesus didn't accuse, and he was fulfilling the role of a mediator, not of a judge. God will accuse because he is the judge, but God's accusations are always true. They are right. They are not false accusations. They are true accusations. He is seeking to save the sinner, if possible,
But in the judgment, he will rightfully claim

that you have done wrong. Right? That's true. Now, if angels don't accuse, and Jesus, when he was falsely accused, he remained silent, and if when God accused, he proved the accusations wrong by his actions and not by his words,

Don't answer the accusation in words. Answer the accusation with actions, not words. Live a consistent life. Surrender to and depend upon Christ yourself. And your Christ-likeness in action will disprove the false accusations. If someone accuses me of something, I don't respond. But if someone asks questions, I will answer their questions. Well, a few years ago, somebody had taken some of my sermons, some of my presentations, and they had some issues with some of the things that I had said. And this particular individual was apparently in a church, you know, a certain church position, and they had the opportunity of teaching in church, and I think it might have been kind of a Sabbath school type of setting. And what they did for a number of weeks was take a number of my sermons and dissect them and show how they were completely false, and presented lots of different scriptural evidences of why this statement was wrong and that statement was wrong and other things like that. And for like a whole month, the church got educated and why my sermons or my presentations were wrong and how they were off and so on and so forth. And so, you know, somebody found out about it and shared that with me. And I said, okay, that's fine. I mean, somebody can accuse. And I looked through some of the material that they had, and I completely agreed with all of the quotes that they had. But it was very clear that they misunderstood the things that I was saying and the intention of the things that I was saying, and they were twisting words. And okay, well, and I even had an email conversation back and forth with the individual, you know, a couple times or something like that. But I never responded to any accusations. I didn't respond. I just, you know, thank you. If they had questions, then I was willing to answer questions. I had somebody else that, you know, put together however many page paper of statements made and, you know, those different types of statements. And I wasn't sure. It seemed like it was an accusation rather than a question. And so I just let it be, you know. And they had shared it with a number of other individuals about what they thought was wrong. And so I just let it go. And later, I came to find out that, well, yes, they made all of these statements, but they were still interested in having a dialogue to understand what I really meant by what I said. And so then we began a dialogue and to communicate and to, you know, start to work through those understandings or those misunderstandings of what they had what they had understood, right? And so I understand that God is the one who is going to resolve the accusations. It's not me. And my reputation belongs to him. And that is his problem to deal with, not mine. My influence is what I think, what I say, what I choose, what I do. And my influence is my responsibility, right? That is my responsibility. So I focus on my influence, and I leave the accusations and the reputation with God to deal with, because that's his issue, right? Now, what about anger and dealing with anger, putting out anger's fire? Well, let me tell you my story again, because I come from a background of anger. Addictions, parents divorced, you know, all sorts of issues going up, friends, not friends, and other things. And, you know, I, when you cannot have victory yourself because of the things that you say and you do, and you're constantly falling into this, and you're struggling with depression and other things like that, then oftentimes that turns into anger as well. And I had an anger that could put holes in walls and that could put holes in doors. And I had an anger that would fly off the handle at, you know, quite little things. And the anger was not manifest very much in relation to my wife or around her. But for some reason, the children just triggered me.
I couldn't stand

babies crying. And that was just something that, oh, got on my nerves. And I just didn't know if I could handle it. And I was very grateful that my wife was there to help and deal with it. But every once in a while, she wanted to get a break and go somewhere. And I was the one left with the crying baby. And I was, yes, anyways, I was concerned of what I might do to that little thing, because of how frustrated I was and how angry I was in relation to their crying and me, my inability to keep them from crying. And so I had these significant issues while I was, you know, in my early parenting, and oh boy, there was a lot of that. There was a lot of that, right? And so, wow. Then came the crisis of my life. Then came the time when I was, you know, thinking of leaving my wife, leaving the children, going off and doing my own thing, giving in to the addictions, and, you know, God doesn't work, church doesn't work, all of these different things don't work. Oh, man, they don't deserve to go down this pathway with me. And so it's better for me to leave them and to leave them where they are and for them to then go with me and to be with me, you know, it'd be better for that to be the case. And so, but then that's where God captured me. And that's where my life began to change and where it was transformed and it began to take a different direction. And I finally surrendered to God and I began to depend upon Him, and my life became more and more like His life and transformed more and more into His likeness. And yet I still had this anger problem, and my anger was just, I mean, it was boom. And I didn't even know that I was getting angry. I would only know when I was angry, right? I'm already yelling, I'm already angry, I'm already whatever. And then I would know that I was angry. And at the time, we happened to be renting a place or staying at a place with another church member in transition to going to the mission field. Well, it turned out to be a year plus transition. And anyways, they had a good property with some walking trails and so on. And so when I was angry, then I decided what I was going to do is I was going to leave the situation. And I would go and I would take a little vacation. So when I was angry and I blew up and I recognized that I was angry, I would leave and I would go walk and I would pray and I would talk with God and I would talk with Him as long as it took until I wasn't angry anymore and I could enter back into the situation without blowing up again, or at least I thought I could get back into it without blowing up again. And sometimes those walks and those talks would be 45 minutes. Sometimes it would be an hour before I was calmed down enough where I could think I could get into the situation and then enter that situation and be able to then address the issues that were going on. And now, instead of addressing the issue in full-blown anger, I address the issue in frustration. But at least frustration was better than anger. And so I continued in this process and going out every time that I got angry and walking and talking with God and you know, surrendering these things. And the surrender got faster. And I began to recognize or notice when I was getting angry sooner. Right? I began to see it sooner. I began to notice it sooner. And I would notice that okay, I remember one time when I started escalating and I hit an 8 on the scale of 10. Now, I still went to 10 and I got angry and I blew up, but I actually recognized an 8. And that was wonderful, right? It was wonderful. I actually recognized an 8. And then another time I recognized when I hit a 5. Oh, and that was wonderful. Look, I'm actually getting it earlier. And then I remember when I hit like a 2 another time. And then I got to the point where I started recognizing when I got triggered,
right? When the trigger was coming along. And the earlier I

about it. And in the process, the earlier it was, the easier it was to cut it off. I didn't have to go walk as far and as long in order to, you know, in order to calm down. And eventually I got to the point where I wasn't blowing up like that anymore. And then it was, the next thing was then with the frustration. And learning to not interact with the children or not discipline the children while I'm still frustrated. But that's a whole other story. But this was with anger. Now we're told in Ephesians 4, 31 and 32, it says, let all bitterness, wrath, anger, and clamor, and evil speaking be put away from you with all malice, and be kind one to another, tender-hearted, forgiving one another, even as God for Christ's sake hath forgiven you. Yeah, beautiful. So remember, everywhere there's a command, it's a promise. So this is not a command. You need to give this away, and you need to be forgiving, and you need to be tender-hearted. No, it's a promise that he will give you the ability to put that away, and he will give you the tenderheartedness and the forgiveness. In Proverbs 10 and verse 12, it says, hatred stirs up strife, but love covers all sins. Beautiful, yeah? Love covers all sins. So anger is typically a response to injustice. That's usually the underlying issue. And selfishness gets angry because the injustice negatively affects me. That's why I'm angry, because it affects me. And selfish anger is always the result of a belief in a lie. The injustice was done to me, and it negatively affects me. Selfishness gets angry because selflessness, unselfishness, gets angry because the injustice affects others, including God. Jesus' anger in the temple was not for himself. It was for others. Right? In human history, there are rare instances of selfless anger. Jesus, of course, was one. Moses at the golden calf was another. Examples of selfless anger. If you are angry, it is safe to assume it is selfish. Right? If you are angry, it is safe to assume it's a selfish anger. And when you're angry, if possible, separate yourself from the situation and go to a place where you can be alone with God. And if you're with others and you need some space, just tell them, I need to go to the bathroom, and then go there. And most everybody's going to let you go. If you've got a bathroom need, they're going to let you go. Right? And so you go there. I, again, went outside and spent time alone with God. And you can ask yourself while you're sitting on the throne of injustice, right? You can ask God, what injustice do I think is being done to me right now? Why is it that I'm responding with anger? Why do I believe that it's being done to me? Right? And help me to see it from the perspective of the truth. And help me to apply the truth to the error right now. So, what is the truth? The truth is, you don't belong to yourself. It's not done to you. It's not about you. It's not personal. And the truth is that it could only come out of them if it were in them. And so the injustice problem is their problem, not your problem. But sinful nature believes that I am God. Therefore, I am my own. And I see that the things are done to me. And so I take it personally. And I make it my problem. And then I have to try to fix my problem. And to fix my problem, I have to control everything outside of me. But I can't. I can't control anything outside of me. Therefore, I get stressed. Right? Stress is the result of the failure to control what you cannot control. And if I feel helpless, if I feel vulnerable, and if I feel
whatever, I am going to get angry

as a self-defense mechanism. Or if I think by being angry I can control the situation or I can fix the situation, then I'll get angry in an attempt to control. Now, the solution is to believe that I am a child of God, that God controls all things, He controls things always, and He has my best interests in mind. I am never helpless. I am never vulnerable when God is my defense. Never. And I never need to control the situation around me, for God already controls it. And He only calls me to control myself with His help. So now, I don't have reason to be angry. I have no reason to be angry. I can trust God in all circumstances. I can let Him be the judge, and He can deal with the injustices in my life, and I can be at peace. Isn't that nice? Yeah, it's nice. But, all right, that's dealing with the anger inside. What if you're dealing with others that are around you that are angry? How do you deal with them? Well, pray and ask God to help you and to give you His Spirit, which is calm and is wise. And recognize that they are acting in harmony with their sinful nature, and that sinful nature is holding them captive. So they're not free right now. Be patient. Be calm. Trust God. And as you take His love from Him, and you have His love, manifest that love to others. Because anger is a response to injustice for the sake of self-protection and or to control the situation, if you respond to someone's anger in a way that is perceived as unjust or threatening, their anger will only get worse. So if you get defensive, if you get angry, if you make accusations, you're only going to add fuel to the fire and the whole situation is going to get worse. So be calm. Listen with attention. Don't appear to attack them in any way. We're told in Proverbs 15:1, a soft answer turns away wrath, but a harsh word stirs up what? Stirs up anger. Yeah. Harsh words stir up anger. Have you ever been in that situation? You've been around and maybe you were the one that was angry and somebody else's harsh word just made your anger worse. Or maybe they were the one that was angry and you responded kind of harsh and it just went. Now you had World War III. Yes, it's important what you say and how you say it. So when somebody else is angry with you, hear them out, right? Listen to them. Maintain eye contact. That's going to be an important thing. Take an interest in what they are saying. Even if it doesn't make sense to you, or you know it is exaggerated and it's not true, still take interest in what they're saying. I have had interesting conversations with patients that were in psychiatric conditions, and they have all sorts of interesting things to tell you. And they think they're going to be president of the United States, or they think that they're Jesus Christ, or they think they have some mission to do this, that, or the other thing. And, you know, they're going to be the holy crusader for this and that and whatever. And they have all sorts of very interesting ideas. Well, you take interest, you listen to what they're saying, and then when there's the time for the break, you excuse yourself to the bathroom. When you're with somebody that's angry, use disarming statements like, from what I've heard, what you've told me, I can understand why you would feel that way. Yeah, that's understandable.

I can understand how difficult that could be. Oh, that must have made you really upset. Oh, I know you don't want to feel like this. You just can't help it. If you need to vent, you can vent now as long as you need to. If someone is angry at you and making accusations to you, it isn't helpful to explain yourself in the moment unless they ask you specific questions. Because if you try to explain your side of the issue when they are accusing you but they haven't asked for questions, that is oftentimes defending yourself. It's being defensive. And when you're defensive in the midst of a situation like that, it doesn't turn out well. So if they're making accusations, simply focus on letting them know that you understand why they would feel like they do. And explanations and clarifications can come after they have calmed down, not when they're at the height of the emotions. So pray and ask for God's intervention to bring an atmosphere of peace into the situation and cooperate with the Holy Spirit's leading in that situation. And by the end, the other person will be calmed down, and then you can have a productive discussion at that point. And with a calm spirit from God, you have helped your brother through a difficult situation. Praise God. And you put water on the fire. I had a situation at a hospital once, and it was quite a hairy situation. A patient was not getting some of the treatments that the family members thought that they should, and a big, burly family member came in, and he was yelling at the nurses, and they finally called me. I wasn't involved in the situation, but they called me to come up and deal with the person, and I came in the room, and he's towering over me, and he's angry as can be, and he wants to force. He's using anger to force, to control the situation so that his loved one can get the particular care that they thought needed to be. And boy, I wasn't sure if he was going to take my face and smash it backwards. He was really angry. But I maintained eye contact. I listened to him. I reflected back. I I can understand how you would be angry, you know, why you would feel that way and so on. And those types of situations. And it was one of the times where I really thought whether I was going to get taken out by a patient. But I remained calm through that situation, and it was probably 20, 30 minutes before his tone of voice started coming down, and by the end of the conversation, we could have a calm discussion with each other. It took time. It wasn't easy. And if I would have risen at all in that situation, he would have put me down. And it wouldn't have been lovely, right? So, yes, the fire can be put out, but you got to have your fire put out before you can help others put their fire out. You can't give what you don't have. So come to God first, take of that peace, and then you can give it to others in resolving conflict.

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May God richly bless you today. Many of you have been blessed by the messages from Pastor Doug Batchelor that you've seen on Good News TV. As Pastor Doug says, anyone who even glances at the end time prophecies and signs of the second coming can see that our world is literally plunging chaotically toward the end of time.

Yet those who believe in Scripture can live in peace through stormy times that we're experiencing because we know the end of the story. To encourage and strengthen you for the times ahead, Good News TV is offering you a free copy of the Final Events of Bible Prophecy magazine. It's a captivating, colorful, and biblically accurate resource that will equip you to share the good news of Jesus' soon return. 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

0: as you watch a butterfly to describe what you're looking at, you can't really put it into words. And I said to myself, I want to be part of that. That is the coolest thing. That's biology. It's also magic.
1: When you hold a living butterfly in your hand for the first time, if you've netted it or you've picked it off a flower or something, and here's this incredibly beautiful organism, intricately shaped with its feet and antennae and all these things moving at once.
2: Every one of these 20,000 species have different color patterns, and every one of them has different shaped wings. The diversity is just so magnificent. If I was the greatest artist in the world, there was no way I could come up with all of these patterns. I mean, it would be just absolutely impossible.
3: If you open the work of a lepidoptera, someone who studies butterflies, somewhere in that writing, you're going to find the language of astonishment. The fact that it goes through a caterpillar stage and then becomes this mysterious chrysalis out of which this flying creature emerges has captured the imagination of people since antiquity.
4: Throughout history, butterflies have touched the human mind and soul on levels both scientific and philosophical. 3,500 years ago, Egyptian artists studied their anatomies and then rendered them as icons of beauty and perfection of form. In Aztec and Mayan folklore, the insect symbolized life and death. And to the ancient Greeks, Psyche, the word for butterfly, literally meant the soul. Today, terms like magical and miraculous are often used to describe their mysterious life cycles. For almost every butterfly, it is a cycle that begins, often hidden from the eyes of the world.